0: at immigration courthouses.
1: Blair also notes that the latest figures include the initial wave of arrests of Haitian immigrants whose temporary protected status was revoked in July. Last month's numbers were fueled by billions in immigration enforcement funding from Congress. Vanessa Romo, NPR News.
2: From Washington, you're listening to NPR News. The FBI has established a minimum reward of $25,000.

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1: Says it has carried out more than 100,000 logistics and evacuation missions using unmanned ground vehicles, which are also called land or ground drones. Ukraine's defense ministry says the number of these missions grows every month. Doubling the use of ground drones this year had been a top priority for Mykhailo Fedorov, the tech-savvy former defense minister fired by President Volodymyr Zelensky last month. The Ukrainian president showcased drone warfare in Monday's Independence Day parade, which featured 30 ground drones rolling in formation along a main street in Kyiv. Joanna Kakissis, NPR News.
2: The Southeastern Conference of College Sports has passed a rule banning athletes who have played for pro teams. The SEC joins the Big Ten Conference after this month's surge of pro players trying to return to college. It comes after court rulings and as name, image, likeness earnings make college sports more lucrative for some players. This is NPR News.
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4: Hey, I'm Raina Duris. This is World Cafe, and welcome to the very first installment of our brand new Sense of Place Dublin series. For Sense of Place, you get to join me on trips to dig into music scenes around the world. And as far as hotbeds of creativity go, it doesn't get much hotter than the capital of the Republic of Ireland, the birthplace of Oscar Wilde, the home of James Joyce. It's where Thin Lizzy came from. Sinead O'Connor's from there. There's a long, long history of storytelling in the fair city. Over the next couple of weeks, you will hear from some of the newer generation of Dublin artists, starting with my guests today, the band Sprints. Sprints formed in 2019, building buzz with a handful of singles and EPs, as well as their electrifying live shows. That was before releasing their critically acclaimed debut album, Letter to Self, in 2024. And then last year, they released their second album, All That Is Over. For this session, recorded in front of a live World Cafe audience at Windmill Lane Recording Studios in Dublin, you'll hear a conversation with guitarist and lead singer Carla Chubb and guitarist Zach Stevenson. They also perform a stripped-down set for you. It's a little different from their usual heavier four-piece sound. It's still intense, but it really lets you hear and appreciate the lyrics. Here we go. For Sense of Place Dublin, this is Sprints performing Coming Alive from All That Is Over, live for World Cafe.

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0: Thank you very much. On World Cafe, that was Sprints performing their song Coming Alive in front of a live audience in Dublin for our Sense of Place Dublin series. I'm Raina Duras, and Sprints are my guests today. I'm talking with Carla and Zach from the band. Welcome to World Cafe.
1: Thank you very much for having us.
2: Thank you.
1: Naughty.
0: That song that we just heard set your amp on fire when you were recording it. Is that right?
1: It did. Yeah, it did.
0: Tell us what happened.
1: I thought I was having a stroke because I smelt burnt toast for about half an hour. And I was the one playing the guitar.
2: Yeah.
1: But we were playing a vintage Princeton, a Fender Princeton, which is a gorgeous amp. I was playing that riff, like that... over and over in the actual song that's electronic, like it's full of electric guitars. But I was playing it, I think, for the fourth time, and I was like, it's getting kind of hot in here. And
2: we were like, you're crazy.
1: Because everyone's in the control room, we kind of talked to them. I'm like, can you guys not smell that? Like, are they making lunch upstairs? Like, are we having bread and soup for lunch? Because I can smell toast. They're like, no, it's 12, Carla. Lunch isn't for 2 hours. And I was like, something's on fire. Like, something's on fire. And then Dan Fox, our producer, came in, and he was like, I don't know what you're talking about. Like, you're absolutely insane. He was like, you're actually not. Like, actually, that's on fire. You need to get out of the room. And the back of it was melting. So, yeah. Rock so hard, we set it up on fire.
0: I mean, I love how that song builds, and I feel like there is a real sense of defiance to it. How does it feel performing that song?
1: It is a tough one to perform. You'll learn this about me very quickly, but I love words. And there's a lot of them in that song. So it's tough, but it's written about, how the arts and writing in particular for me is super important to, exist, I guess, as a human being. And that line, this writing is savagery, and the brutal parts of me is, about how you have to like literally spill your guts and blood and sorrows onto a page, in the hopes of it makes someone else feel connected in the world. So it's been a great one to perform live. But that's the first time we've ever played it like that.
0: It was beautiful.
1: Yeah, we're going very, I'm June, this is Johnny.
2: I'm Johnny Cash.
1: And that's what we're doing this evening. But, I am, Zach is a great traditional Irish musician as well as, his many other endless talents. And obviously this being Dublin, I thought we might as well bring that into it and bring some of our heritage. And we wanted to give, I think it's fun to challenge ourselves when playing these songs.
0: Yeah. You were saying how words are very important to you and trying to connect, like showing people that they can connect with this music during trying times. And I know that you were going through some really busy times while you were working on this album on a band level, on a personal level, and then there's, you know, everything that's happening in the world. Could you give us an idea of what was going on and the things that you were thinking about that really shaped this album?
1: I think the best way I can describe 2025 as a year for us is kind of like emotional whiplash, because it was a very beautiful time of our lives. We became full-time musicians for the first time, despite having done this since we were kids, essentially. And we put our second record out, and we were able to give up our day jobs and, you know, live the dream. And it was incredible. And we have this beautiful family unit that we refer to it as a family, and it's our crew, it's our team, it's our partners, our friends, people who come on the tour bus, everyone is part of the Sprints family. And it was a very, very beautiful time. But it was also set against the backdrop of a world that's never been uglier. And that disparity and that emotional whiplash was very difficult for us to deal with. There's a line in Descartes, whereas I speak, so therefore I understand.
0: Yeah.
1: It's like I have to write about something for me to process it internally. What do I think? And sometimes my mother calling me sanctimonious, I'll put pen to paper and words will come out before I even know what they are. And that's just kind of like your internal like body and emotions telling you something's going on in your life that you need to think through. And like for me, it's music. For some people, it's the gym or swimming or nature or photography, or, you know, the arts exist in many shapes and forms. And I just encourage people to go out there and use it.
0: I'm going to play a clip of Descartes from the record right now. We'll listen to that. We'll come back.

0: that was a bit of Descartes from Sprints on World Cafe. I'm speaking with Carla and Zach of Sprints today on the show. It is just the two of you, like you said, performing today for us. What we're hearing is a little different from the recordings on the album. How did you think about translating that sound into what you're doing here?
1: Well, I think, first of all, we, at time of recording this, the Big Thief episode of this had just aired, and we're massive Big Thief fans, and we love folk music, and everyone in the band loves folk music. And we thought it was kind of fun to challenge ourselves, but also there is kind of a running joke that I'm June Carter and this is Johnny Cash, and we want to start a Johnny Cash cover band. So
2: there's been many drives in a van where we just play like Johnny Cash and like country music and sing along top of our lungs. So like this is kind of inevitable that we would end up trying to do a little bit of that.
0: Well, you know that I have to ask you to give us a little taste of that right now, right? Can you just a tiny bit?
1: You want a bit of Jackson or do you want a bit of Folsom Prison Blues? Okay, we do only know one verse, so we will just sing it three times.

0: I love it. That is Sprints on World Cafe. I'm Raina Duros. I'm here with Carla and Zach from Sprints. They have a new album called All That Is Over. You're going to play something from your debut album for us now. And it is the song Literary Mind, a song that I know we've played on World Cafe. You dedicated this song to the queer community when you played it in Boston a little while back.
1: Yeah.
0: Can you tell us why?
1: Love them. So this song, what I like to say this on stage, it's about the thing I love the very most in the world, and it's written for and dedicated to the thing I love the very most in the world, and that is women. And I think it was it's a song about, you know, falling in love and struggling with your sexuality a little bit. And I think the queer community, and particularly the trans community, are under a lot of attack at the moment, very undeservingly so. I think it's a community that needs to be spoken out for, and we use our platform for them whenever we can. But Literary Mind was like a bridge single, I think, when we didn't know what we were going to do next.
0: Will you play it for us?
1: No.
0: Okay. Well, good night, everyone.
1: Playing this for years.
0: No, here's Sprints, Literary Mind, live for World Cafe.

The confines of the page, the killer.

0: For our Sense of Place Dublin series on World Cafe, that was Sprints in front of a live audience at Dublin's Windmill Lane Recording Studios. I'm Raina Duras. That was Literary Mind from their debut 2024 album, Letter to Self. I'm talking to Carla and Zach from the band. Now, Zach, I know you're a newer addition to the band, but I know that a lot of you have been friends for a long time. Carla, could you tell us how the band sort of met?
1: I think the main reason it started was that we all grew up loving really like noisy, heavy, loud music, which is so funny that this is maybe some of your first experience of us is this version of the songs, because I'm loud and we're very loud. But we wanted to make music that mattered and that was also still fun and was like energetic and somewhere you could go and like sweat and dance and mosh and, you know, let all your frustrations out in the world. And we were a very close unit. And when Colm decided that he wanted to leave because Colm decided to leave Sprints after one of the six tours we had planned that year, and after the debut album came out, and we'd only done 30 shows, and we'd 78 left to go, which can be very daunting because, you know, you grow up together in music. And it's an unfortunate fact that if music is your passion and the life you want to lead, that it's not only a sacrifice for you, but it's a sacrifice for everyone in your life as well. Your family, your friends, your partners. And it is a bit of a vocation because it takes a lot of work to get probably nowhere. And unfortunately, touring and the crisis of music is not conducive to buying a house, getting married and having kids, which is a life that Colm wanted. You know, I sometimes wish I wanted that simple life. And I think me, Jack and Sam would have probably had an easier go of it if that's what we wanted. But unfortunately, we wanted to pursue this. And when such a close member of the unit leaves, we were kind of like, well, we'll just continue as the three of us. And we didn't really think that anything would happen. We needed to cover the immediate fear of, you know, we need to get someone to step in 3 weeks because we've got shows booked and we're entering festival season and we've got two more tours of America, two more European tours and an Irish tour. And then this like light bulb went off. I was like, what about Zach Stevenson? He covered a gig for Colm before. He knows six of the songs that of the 19 that we need to play at a show.
2: Six more than anyone else knows.
0: Talking to Carla and Zach from the band Sprints. Carla will talk about what it's like leading this band after a quick break here on World Cafe.
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0: You're listening to an all-new Sense of Place Dublin session on World Cafe with Sprints, who have a new album called All That Is Over. I'm Rena Duris. Sprints are playing a stripped-back set of songs today, and I'm talking to Sprints guitarist Zach Stevenson and lead singer and guitarist Carla Chubb.
1: Being a front woman when the rest of your band members are men, have you noticed a difference in the way that people talk to you compared to them or other bands that are fronted by guys and stuff like that?
2: Boy, how much time have you got? Where do you want me to start? Obviously being a front woman is the best thing I could ever have wanted for my life. I think the best thing that happens is you get to play shows. And, you know, parents, dads oftentimes will bring their daughters or moms will bring their daughters who play guitar or want to play guitar. And, you know, you get to chat to them. It's kind of like if you see it, you can be it situation. But I think the main issue I face as a front woman is I think the assumption that you're not actually doing any of the work that you're doing, that, you know, if there's a guitar solo in a song, everyone's like, Zach, that's a great solo. I was like, that's not me, that's Carla. Or, you know, that you can't really play the guitar or you can't really sing and your body gets criticized, your looks, like your sexuality, everything. And people love to label us as a political band and I'm happy to wear that label and I'm happy to use my platform for good. But I never write about politics per se. I write about my life. And I happen to be a queer woman who is a front person of a band and is a woman. Because I write about my experience of that, it's considered political. So my existence is labeled as political because I'm not a boy holding a guitar. It took a very long time to build the thick enough skin to put up with it. And I also think that for some reason people think that there's only so much space in the world for women. That if you look at any female band or artist or female identifying person in the arts, guarantee 9 out of 10, if you scroll the YouTube comments, they'll be like, well, they're just a rip off of the Breeders. They're just a rip off of Courtney Love. They're just a rip off of whoever, Celine Dion. She's a rip off of Britney Spears. Because we already have one female pop artist. We already have one female rock star.
1: So
2: we don't need another one.
1: Not enough room for all of those.
2: Yeah, because then you're just going to be a knockoff of them. I'm like, have you seen the boys in black leather jackets and bands?
3: Have you heard of Geese and the Strokes? It's the same thing.
2: Arctic Monkeys, same font. Same band, different font. I also think there's like this terrible upswing at the moment of focusing and supporting like male artists only, and unfortunately there seems to be such a massive rise of misogyny again where people don't even realize that it's misogyny. I think like I'm such a devil for it. Like if I see a band put up a tour and there's 4 bands on supporting that band on tour and not one of them is a female band, I'd be the first one in there with comments.
1: Do you still read the comments? Or you just embrace the noise?
2: I read them, and now I laugh at them. I read them, I screenshot them, I make carousels about them. So I'm coming for you. Don't worry.
1: All right, let's get into another song, and we'll come on back and talk some more. This song is also from Letter to Self. What can you tell us about Up and Comer?
2: So Up and Comer is essentially kind of, very similar topic. It's about the struggle of being a woman in the music industry and particularly the heavy music genre, and how like you're kind of consistently, like people love to shout about female artists and support them when they're kind of like up and coming and they need like diversity in their lineup, or if there's like, oh, it's Women's Day, where are the women at? Like, oh, sorry, we're playing Pride, we need a gay woman all of a sudden. And you're always like this up and comer, and the pressure of being up and coming was like, when do I
1: arrive.
2: Yeah. When have I arrived?
1: Well, here it is. Live from World Cafe, Up and Comer from Sprints.

0: color.
1: I love that song. You're listening to World Cafe. I'm Raina Duris. That was Sprints with a performance of their song, Up and Comer, recorded live at Windmill Lane Recording Studios in Dublin for our Sense of Place Dublin series. Sprints have a new album called All That Is Over. That was from their breakthrough debut album, Letter to Self. And that album, I mean, it got you traveling all over the world. You were kind of catapulted into this busy schedule, all the success. Have there been any pinch me moments for you in this band?
0: This World Cafe?
1: Other than this. That's very kind,
0: though. Do you know what? I don't know if this is what you think of immediately when you think of pinch me moment. And my mother, who loved to call me the sanctimonious mother that I mentioned before. You know, like, I think people have seen us try to do this for a long time, and we wouldn't be here. It takes a village to raise a family. It takes an entire effing town to raise a band, because you need the support of your entire community. But I remember one day we came back from, I think it was America, and I was sitting in my mom's house, and she just went, God, you're really doing it. And I was like, what? She's like, I always just thought, like you always loved music. I never thought you'd make it more than a hobby. I can't believe you've actually done it. And I was just like, I'm actually going to start crying. I was like, whoa, okay. Like, she drove me to every single guitar lesson I ever had. She bought every guitar I ever had. She introduced me to Elvis Presley and Dire Straits and Joni Mitchell and all the greats, obviously. And she was like, you've really, really done it. Like, you're actually, this is your job now. Like, I never thought you'd get here. So that was kind of a big moment for me, because my dad used to always rinse me for not being able to play like Pink Floyd and stuff when I was 14. My mom would be like, if she could play like Dire Straits, she'd be paid like Dire Straits. And I was like, dead right, Jane. Yeah. And now, certainly not getting paid like Dire Straits, but I can certainly play like Dire Straits at least.
1: Yeah. Zach, what about for you?
2: So I think it was last summer, I got a text from my mother of her kitchen window. She lives in rural Ireland, about like, I don't know, like 10, 15 miles from like any kind of town. And she sent me a picture of outside of her kitchen window surrounded by cows. Bear with me. Surrounded by cows. And she was like, I'm trapped. Like, there's just cows everywhere. I can't, like, I don't know what to do. Eventually, about like 2 hours later, the owners of the cows came to pick up like their herd, I guess.
0: Okay.
2: Yeah, their cows. And she was chatting to them, whatever, and they got on really well, really nice. Then they came over for tea like another day, and they were chatting, and she was asking, like, they were asking my mom, like, oh, and what are your kids doing?
0: The cows
2: asking. No, the owners of the cows, her neighbors, I guess, were asking, like, oh, what do your kids do? And she was like, oh, well, one of my sons is in a band. I was like, oh, what's the band? Sprints. And the dad, like, face dropped. This is what my mom told me. The dad and his daughter are like super Sprints fans and had no idea. And then of course we brought them to the gig, brought them backstage for Vicar Street and stuff. But for me, that was kind of the moment where it was like, my mother's world is now interacting with the band in like the middle of nowhere in Ireland, thanks to cows, which,
1: yeah. World Cafe, for just joining us. I'm speaking with Sprints. We have one more song to hear. The last song you're going to play for us closes your latest album, All That Is Over. It's called Desire, and I think you've all mentioned this song in interviews as being a favorite of yours. Why does this song feel so special for you?
0: The whole record as a whole is based, we wanted to build a world that's based very much rooted in reality, and the real world is becoming more and more dystopian. It was written in the States. So your re-election campaign and what was happening politically in the States and what was happening around the world. I think when we were writing this record, there was like forest fires in LA, and there was snowstorms in Dublin, and Bono was accepting a Medal of Freedom from Israel, and then Trump was going for re-election. And I was like, what world am I living in right now? So the reality we were living in was so dystopian that the dystopian fiction we were consuming no longer seemed that fiction. We were, you know, Handmaid's Tale, Fallout, we're reading a lot of Octavia Butler. You know, some of these things, like, they're a stone's throw from happening in the real world. So, I forgot the question.
1: No, I mean,
2: yeah, why is it our favorite? I guess.
1: Yeah,
2: I think we felt like that the sound of the song, which then just happened in one jam. Like we just improvised the whole thing and didn't change a note of it. Like it was recorded on a phone and then we just redid it in a studio. But it just seemed to sum up, I think, the feeling of the album.
0: Yeah. And we wanted the record to feel like dystopian. Gothic cowboy was the phrase we came up with. We wanted to feel gothic cowboy. We wanted to be rooted in reality, but to acknowledge the dystopian darkness of the reality we're living in. And I wanted this song that if you went to a saloon at the end of the world, this is the last song that would be played.
1: Oh, wow. All right.
0: So that's how we wanted it to sound.
1: Well, that's where we're going to be for the next few minutes. This is Desire. It is Sprints. It is live for World Cafe.

0: slow. It's coming round the corner, you can hear it call. It's coming round the bend, it's moving fast and hard. It hits you like a freight train.
1: Cafe Sense of Place Dublin Series, a live performance from Sprints of their song Desire, recorded at Dublin's Windmill Lane Recording Studios. That song is on their new album, All That Is Over, which is out now. I've been speaking with Carla and Zach from Sprints. This has been awesome. Thank you so, so much.
2: Thank you so much.
1: I'm Raina Duras, back in a moment with more World Cafe.
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There's so much more coming up over the next 2 weeks. 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Go there and hit subscribe. Here is one of the young Irish bands who are kind of leading the way right now. Visited the cafe a couple of years ago. It is Fontaines DC, televised Mind, live for World Cafe.

0: this.
1: Huge song that is Starburster, performed live for World Cafe by Fontaines DC. Thank you again to Sprints. That's the band you heard today earlier this hour, kicking off our new Sense of Place Dublin series. Thanks also to the Wincote Foundation, who makes Sense of Place possible, and World Cafe senior producer Kimberly Dunod, who worked on that session. 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I'm Raina Duras. 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
1: In your opinion, who are the greatest musical siblings? The best band made up of any combination of brothers and sisters. Think on that for a little bit. This is a new entry into that category. Brother and sister out of Philly named Sam and Louise.

0: You'll hear that new song coming up, plus new music from Billy Strings.
1: This will break. I just can't.
0: From Alabama Shakes.
2: I feel hope coming. I feel hope coming.
0: And a new one from Uncle Neil.
3: And yet the leaves are falling.
0: That's a new track from Neil Young and the Chrome Hearts later this hour. All those tunes and more on the way. I am Raina Duris, and this is World Cafe. I wonder if Neil Young and James Murphy of LCD Sound System have ever met. I feel like that would be a really interesting conversation. I kind of wish I could watch Neil Young watch an LCD Sound System show. Seems like they could have a lot to talk about. They both care about audio quality. They both probably have really big record collections. Here's LCD Sound System Disco Infiltrator on the Cafe.

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What is the greatest sibling band ever? On World Cafe, I'm Rena Durres. Let's think about that for a second. You got Oasis, The Kinks, The Beach Boys, The Allman Brothers. You've got Haim. That's just a few. There are so many more. Maybe that'll get you going. I'd love to know who you think is the greatest all-time sibling band. You can send a message to me on Instagram at RahRahRaina, RahRahRaina, if you've got an answer to that question. I was thinking about this because there's a new brother-sister duo you may not be super familiar with yet. They're out of Philly, just released their latest album last month called Love and Devotion. Take a listen. This is Sam and Louise Sullivan, Down.

Really shouldn't have to say this, but if you are going to see Billy Strings or really any artist at all, please do not throw things at the stage. Someone threw something at Billy a couple weeks ago at one of his shows and it hit him in the head. And the next night he came on stage wearing a helmet. And that's just not fair. Not sure if he'll keep the helmet on for his next shows coming up in Michigan, but yeah, no throwing stuff. Be a grown up. Van talks about one of the best things that ever happened to them on stage next on Live from the Archives on World Cafe.

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2: Hope you're having a good one. I'm Raina Duras with you on World Cafe. 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Mama sat down with contributing host Kaleo, who asked them, what is the strangest thing that's happened to them in their career so far? 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
3: Being on stage with Weezer was crazy.
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5: I mean, that's definitely one.
3: Yeah.
5: And just because I also just like grew up idolizing him. So like, yeah, touring with them is probably like the one that sticks out the most.
2: That's Mama talking about being on stage with Weezer. Weezer, we're also just in the cafe. You can find that at worldcafe.org. But right now, Mama, recorded in 2025. This is Ohio All the Time, live for World Cafe.

A live recording of Chet Baker performing 1998 for the World Cafe. That was your live from the archives today. Your new album from these guys is just 4 days away. Alabama Shakes, I Feel Hope Coming.

Seven grounds. As the air began to cool and the sun went down, my soul swooned as I faintly heard the sound of Yusuf and Israelites into 1900.

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Hey, Raina with you here on World Cafe. Neil Young and the Chrome Hearts are putting out a new album on September 18th. You're about to hear the title track, and it is a bit of a chonker. It's 11 minutes long. But as someone on the Neil Young Reddit said, it's so good, you won't even notice those 11 minutes passing by. It's true. When you're listening to the Neiler, time just fades away. Neil Young and the Chrome Hearts, second song on World Cafe.

0: New from Neil Young and the Chrome Hearts, that is Second Song, and that is it for this edition of World Cafe. Thank you so much for letting me play you some tunes today. Thanks to the public radio station who brought you this show, all of our affiliates across the country. We can't do this without you. And thank you to our whole team who make it. We produce it at WXPN at the University of Pennsylvania in Philadelphia. I'm Raina Duris. 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
1: From PRX, this is Living on Earth. I'm Jenny Doring.
2: And I'm Ainsley O'Neill. Some good news for the troubled North Atlantic right whale.
3: This year, we saw 23 right whale calves born, and that is the fourth highest calf count we've ever recorded, and the highest calf count since 2009. That's very promising. That's, to us, maybe a sign that they are a little bit healthier.
1: Also, a biotech breakthrough turns plastic waste into Tylenol.
4: So by taking this technology and programming bacteria, we not only defossilize the manufacture of this worldwide essential medication in a way that doesn't release climate emissions, but we also clean up plastic waste from the environment at the same time.
1: Those stories and more this week on Living on Earth. Stick around.
5: Live from NPR News in Washington, I'm Ryland Barton. The late South Carolina Republican Senator Lindsey Graham's sister Darlene has won the nomination to run for a full term in the Senate. That's according to a race call from the Associated Press.
6: I continue to miss Lindsey every day, and there is still a big hole in my heart. But I know he's looking down right now, very proud of everyone in this room.
5: Darlene Graham was appointed by the governor to serve out the remainder of her brother's term. Her win came after an endorsement from President Trump backing her over more experienced members of his party's establishment. She'll run against Democratic physician Annie Andrews in the general election this November.
7: Oh, sometimes I go walking through fields where we walk.
5: Country music legend Dolly Parton has died. She was 80 years old, a prodigious and hardworking singer, songwriter, actress, and businesswoman. Parton was also a powerful advocate for literacy. Through her Imagination Library, kids 5 and younger can receive a free book each month. NPR's Andrew Limbong has more on the program's legacy.
8: Hello, kiddies. You want me to read a book to you?
9: This is Dolly Parton at an event at the Library of Congress celebrating the Imagination Library sending out 100 million books. That was back in 2018. Now that number is over 330 million. The program started small in 1995, covering Parton's home county in East Tennessee. Parton has said that she was inspired by her father, who couldn't read or write. Since then, the Imagination Library has collaborated with local nonprofits and governments to expand access across the country and beyond, too, including Canada, the UK, Ireland, and Australia. At that Library of Congress event, she said that her goal was to deliver 1 billion books to kids. Andrew Limbong, NPR News.
5: Global ocean temperatures have hit a record high, according to European forecasters. That's having major effects on marine ecosystems around the world, as NPR's Lauren Sommer reports.
10: The temperature at the surface of the ocean is now about 70 degrees on average, outside of the polar regions. That's the highest in almost 50 years of record keeping, according to the Copernicus Climate Change Service, which is run by the European Union. There are two big reasons why. First, as the atmosphere has gotten hotter from burning fossil fuels, most of that heat has been absorbed by the ocean. Second, a strong El Nino has developed, which is a natural climate pattern that heats up the planet. Warmer oceans can affect fisheries around the world. It's also threatening many coral reefs, which are highly vulnerable to heat. Lauren Sommer, NPR News.
5: SpaceX plans to spend $100 billion to build a new spaceport in Louisiana to launch rockets. The spaceport would be located on 125,000 acres of land along Louisiana's southern coast. State officials say it would be the company's fourth and largest launch site, playing a key role in ramping up missions of its reusable Starship launch system. This is NPR. In a legal filing, the DOJ argues that if President Trump's name isn't on the Kennedy Center in Washington, D.C., donor money will dry up and it will close. A board of Trump's appointees has been trying to add his name to the center that was established as a memorial to President John F. Kennedy. It's fallen on hard times during Trump's second administration, with several artists canceling performances and attendance dropping. The life expectancy of the average American has rebounded to pre-pandemic levels, NPR's Rob Stein reports.
11: The CDC's National Center for Health Statistics says the average baby born in 2024 could be expected to live to age 79. That's because life expectancy inched up again between 2023 and 2024, marking the third annual increase in a row. The increase to 79 slightly surpasses the average life expectancy before the pandemic and was due to a combined drop in deaths from COVID-19, as well as drops in unintentional injuries like drug overdoses, heart disease, cancer, and homicides. While the rebound is good news, U.S. life expectancy still trails other rich countries like Canada, Japan, and the U.K. Rob Stein, NPR News.
5: The Southeastern

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0: from PRX and the Jennifer and Ted Stanley Studios at the University of Massachusetts Boston, this is an encore edition of Living on Earth. I'm Jenny Doring.
1: And I'm Ainsley O'Neill. North Atlantic right whales were once so thoroughly hunted, they nearly went extinct. In fact, they were called right whales because they were considered the right ones to hunt, as they lived close to the shore and floated on the surface once killed. When hunting these mammals was outlawed, they slowly started to bounce back. But today, right whales are dealing with new deadly threats from humans. So it's a relief to have a successful calving season like this year, with 23 new calves, the most since 2009. Amy Warren is the scientific program officer at the New England Aquarium, and she joins me now. Amy, welcome to Living on Earth.
2: Hi, thanks for having me.
1: Tell me a little bit about your role there at the New England Aquarium. How closely do you work with our subject here, right whales?
2: So one of the things that my team does primarily is that we manage the North Atlantic right whale identification catalog. So any and all photograph sightings of right whales that happen anywhere in the North Atlantic come into our team, and we're responsible for putting those into the catalog, incorporating photos and all of the data that goes with it. And so now we have this catalog that has over 800 individuals. So like all of time, the catalog goes back to 1935. So any whale we've ever identified is in this catalog, living or dead. So we get anywhere from 3,000 to 5,000 sightings a year with hundreds of thousands, really millions of photos. And so it's a lot of time and effort. But then kind of zooming in a bit, I do also get to do field work. So I'll be on boats in different areas where right whales are feeding. For example, in the month of April, I was just on the water 6 days when we see, you know, a bunch of whales every day we're out there. And then in the summertime, I get to go offshore on research cruises. And those are usually 2 weeks where we're living on the boat for 2 weeks. We're out and we're again seeing whales every day.
1: Well, so Amy, you're the perfect person for this. If somebody has never seen one of these right whales, not even a photo, how can we help visualize them? What makes these whales identifiable? What helps them stand out?
2: A lot of people know humpback whales. So like, I think it's sometimes easiest to start with them. And right whales are similar in some ways to people who don't know them. In size, they're actually a little bit bigger, a little bit heavier, 50 feet long, 50 tons. But what's unique about right whales is they have these white patches on their head. They're called callosities. And they're actually collections of whale lice. So they're actually small white whale lice.
1: Wow.
2: That congregate on these rough patches of skin on the whale's head. Yeah, something that they're born with. And they're all kind of always in different patterns for each whale. And yeah, the whale lice like to congregate on those rough patches. It sounds bad. I know we don't have the best connotation with lice, but in this case, it's perfectly fine. They're just kind of feeding off of the dead skin. It's more like a spa day if you think about it. It's really just, it works for the lice and it doesn't bother the whales. But the reason why we actually appreciate the lice in this case is that the lice are white and the whale's skin is black. So these rough patches without the lice would basically blend in with the skin. You wouldn't see them. But with the contrast of the white versus the black, it basically makes these like shapes and patterns. And each whale has really unique patterns on its head. And this is why we can identify them.
1: And so these North Atlantic right whales, they are critically endangered. I think estimates have their population at under 400 total. How much do we know about why

0: these population numbers are so small? And how do they compare to maybe the populations in the past?
1: It's actually interesting. We don't know what the populations used to be because they were decimated so long ago. So right whales were protected in 1932 from whaling internationally. But at the time, no one can really say for sure, but they're thinking that the population of right whales was maybe between 20 and 50.
0: Oh my goodness.
1: No extra zeros, no thousands.
0: Yeah.
1: 20 to 50 maybe.
0: Double digits is bad.
1: Yes, exactly. So their population actually did start to increase because they were no longer targeted. And this, again, this is like, think of like 1930s to like 1980s. But then jumping to kind of the 80s, 90s, 2000s, you know, into now, technology has gotten better. Fishing gear has gotten stronger. It's gone further offshore. Boats are bigger. Boats are faster. And so all these new uses of the ocean by us have made it more dangerous for whales. So the original decimation came from whaling. Then they came back up and then their increase slowed again once kind of technology caught up to where they were. Add in climate change, you know, is now their food is moving. And so, yes, we're part of that, but it's bigger than us. So as their food has started shifting, it's bringing right whales into new areas. And that can bring them into areas that they have not been before and areas that are not ready for them. So there's a lot of time and research that went on between like the 1980s and the early 2000s in that they'd like kind of discovered where whales were feeding regularly. They established these like hot spots or these habitats for them and were able to put protections in, either removing ships completely or slowing ships down, removing some of the fishing gear out of the water. In some areas, both up in the Bay of Fundy and Boston, they like moved shipping lanes to go around these whale feeding areas. And so a lot of those things were helping. But as the food started shifting, the whales started shifting with them. And then whales started showing up into new places where those protections weren't there because they didn't need to be there. And so that's kind of where we've been in recent years.
0: And as I understand it, the problem isn't only with the whales themselves dying, but there's also an issue with the birth rates overall. How right is that?
1: Yeah, so there's a lot going into it, and it overall comes down to the health of the population, but also the health of each individual whale. So, you know, if whales aren't healthy, they're not going to be able to give birth. And when we say a whale isn't healthy, that could be for a number of reasons. It could be because they're not finding enough food. It could be that a whale was hit by a boat and it survived, but it has this injury that now its body is kind of like fighting back from.
0: And so tell us about this year, though, in the numbers. What did this calving season mean for the North Atlantic right whale?
1: So this year we saw 23 right whale calves born, and that is the fourth highest calf count we've ever recorded and the highest calf count since 2009. So that is great. One good year isn't going to save a species. We need lots of good years. And we recently had a lot of bad years, like low numbers. We had a year of zero calves, a year of only like five. And so one good year kind of just makes up for a few bad years. But it's hopeful. It's good. We love to see it. We're seeing that a lot of these females were giving birth more often. So like a healthy right whale, we think, can give birth every 3 to 4 years. But in the last like decade or so, we were seeing females wait 10 years between subsequent calves, potentially because it was taking them that much longer to get back to like a healthy weight, a healthy status before they were ready to get pregnant again. But this year we are seeing a lot of whales 3, 4, 5, 6 years between calves. That's very promising. That's to us maybe a sign that they are a little bit healthier.
0: What would need to happen for these whales to reach healthier population numbers?
1: We need years and years of these very high calf counts and years with no whales dying from human-caused injuries, which is a very tall order. But also, we need all of these calves to survive into adulthood, too. It was 2 years ago where 5 of the 20 calves born were not with us anymore by 3 months in. And then, you know, this year, just in January, we had 2 juveniles die from human causes. So, you know, they weren't even adults yet, so they couldn't even help add to the population. So there's another part of it too, that all these 23 calves born, the chances of all of them making it into adulthood, pretty low.
0: Amy, what do you think is important for people to keep in mind when they see this headline about, oh, great year for the North Atlantic right whale?
1: I know we like to talk about numbers a lot, right? We like to talk about the population number. We like to talk about the calf numbers. But in general, I think it's important to take a step back and look at the status of the population. Just 20 whales here and 10 whales there, like in the grand scheme of things, that doesn't matter as much of the population, whether it's healthy or not, whether it's doing well. And like, are there things that we could do to be helping them more? And I think over the years, we have established a lot of management mitigation measures that do seem to be working. And especially giving a year with some positive news, I hope that can just be incentive to keep going. Like, don't stop. Don't fall back thinking we fixed everything. It's not that simple.
0: Amy, what is it that these whales mean to you?
1: Oh, what do they mean to me? I've always loved whales since I was a kid. So part of it was there was just this early love for the ocean and whales and dolphins. And I just thought those creatures were so interesting. And I can't tell you how many times I've been on the water, how many trips I've done over the years, but like it never gets old. Like the excitement of seeing a whale does not change. And I think to go really specifically into right whales, the fact that we know so much about a wild population that lives across the North Atlantic, we know these whales individually. A lot of them have names that we've given them. We know when they were born. We know like who their siblings are. We know their parents and their grandparents. We know how many calves they've had. We just have all these like really unique stories. And I think because we know each and every one of these whales, like we do kind of create these personal connections with them. And, you know, not to anthropomorphize them at all, but, you know, you start to see a little bit of personality. Like some whales do certain behaviors a lot and some whales don't do those behaviors at all. And some whales only show up in this one area and are never seen anywhere else or vice versa. So just to see that individuality, I think is really interesting and it's relatable. I think that's another part of it too. It's like, yes, they're very different. They live in the ocean, but they are mammals. They give birth to young, you know, they take care of them. They live long lives, you know, it's relatable.
0: Amy Warren is the scientific program officer at the New England Aquarium. Amy, thank you so much for taking the time with me today.
1: Thanks for having me. It was great to be here.
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6: And I'm Jenny Doring. As the planet becomes overwhelmed by plastic waste, some researchers are using creative chemistry and biology to come up with potential solutions. Scientists in the UK published a paper in the journal Nature Chemistry in 2025 describing how they turned plastic bottles into the common pain reliever Tylenol, also known as acetaminophen or paracetamol. Their tiny comrades in this remarkable transformation were genetically modified E. coli bacteria. Every plastic bottle could be turned into two acetaminophen pills. What's more, one of the genes that enabled those bacteria to make Tylenol came from mushrooms. Thanks to advances in DNA editing technology, researchers were able to insert this mushroom gene into the bacterial genome. With us today is Stephen Wallace, the lead author on the paper and a professor of chemical biotechnology at the University of Edinburgh. Hi, Stephen, and welcome to Living on Earth.
7: Hey, Jenny. Thanks for having me.
6: So you feed E. coli plastic. There's a long process, but you feed E. coli plastic. It eventually produces Tylenol. What is left over from that process? I mean, you know, usually chemistry and biology aren't 100% efficient.
7: Yeah, exactly. So first of all, we have to take the plastic, and we took a waste plastic bottle in this example, just one that we found on the streets on the way to lab one morning. And we deconstruct that or depolymerize that using established chemical methods, which basically take the polymer and release its chemical monomers or the building blocks of that polymer. And those building blocks for polyethylene terephthalate or PET plastic, which is the plastic we focused the study on, is two molecules. The first is called terephthalic acid and the second is called ethylene glycol. And there are very many different uses for ethylene glycol in industry. And we focused in this instance on the use of terephthalic acid, that other monomer that comes from deconstructed plastic. So it creates sort of like a plastic soup, if you like, which we then feed to the bacterium, and they take one part of that and transform that into Tylenol. But they leave that ethylene glycol alone. So that is one of the other things that comes from the process that can be used in other sort of industrial situations.
6: And by the way, you mentioned this like PET, PET plastic. What kind of plastic is that?
7: So PET is probably one of the most widespread plastics that's used throughout modern day society. It's a very rigid, very durable synthetic material that's used to make things like plastic bottles or sort of the films you get on top of salads and sandwiches and in the supermarkets. It's designed to be very robust. But because of that reason, when it's either sent to landfill or it's unfortunately sometimes ends up in the environment or in the ocean, it's very resistant to degradation. And that's what causes it to accumulate and causes all those pollution issues that we widely associate with the plastic waste crisis currently.
6: So let's zoom out to the bigger picture. A lot of pharmaceuticals actually come from fossil fuels, which is part of why this process is even possible. But just how much of our medicine comes from fossil fuels?
7: Yeah, this is something that absolutely fascinates me and has been a really interesting point that's come from this research. I think just it really astounds me as a scientist that people don't realize that the majority of the medication they take every day comes from fossil fuels. It's a refined petrochemical. It's the exact same material that you put in your car. I think it's 60 to 70% of all of the medication that we rely on to treat disease currently are reliant on this natural feedstock of fossil fuels. And the real issue with that is two things. The first is fossil fuels are not a limitless resource from which we can make these medications from. In fact, they're running out at quite an alarming rate. And the industrial processes that we use to transform fossil fuels into modern day medications are hugely polluting into the environment. So by taking this technology and programming bacteria to do this in a much more sort of milder, much greener way, much more eco-friendly way, we not only defossilize the manufacture of this worldwide essential medication in a way that doesn't damage the environment or release climate emissions, but we also clean up plastic waste from the environment at the same time.
6: By the way, why use biology and not just chemistry to do this?
7: Yeah, that's a really interesting question, actually. Certainly to depolymerize plastic, you can use chemistry to do that. You can also use biology, but typically bio-based processes operate at very low temperatures. They operate in very sort of mild water-based reactions, whereas chemical methods, you typically need a much more energy input to heat these reactions up. They tend to use, you know, petrochemical-based solvents as well to try and help these reactions go faster, and catalysts as well. So I think the bio-based processes are, on the whole, a lot milder use a lot less energy and are better for the environment themselves. But to make paracetamol from, or Tylenol from, plastic bottles, you cannot do that. It's impossible using chemistry alone. It has to be done using biology.
6: And by the way, paracetamol is just a different name for acetaminophen or Tylenol, is that right?
7: Yeah, of course. Sorry, it's my Britishism. That's absolutely the brand name that we sell acetaminophen under. It's the same as Tylenol, absolutely.
6: I'm going to play devil's advocate for a second. This research isn't nearly advanced enough to be scaled up anytime soon. So, you know, how optimistic should we be that one day most of our acetaminophen, our Tylenol, comes from plastic bottles?
7: Yeah, that's a really great question, actually. And I think it's really important to emphasize we're an academic discovery lab. This is a very early stage project, a very early discovery proof of concept project that has shown that this is actually feasible. The next steps for this is absolutely to try and see whether we can scale this up to make really large quantities of paracetamol from existing plastic waste. And we're working with industry, both in the UK and around the world now, to try and see whether this could be commercially feasible in the future.
6: So what's next for you as a researcher?
7: Yeah, this project has been wonderful, and it's been a real labor of love for many, many years up to this point. But it really does feel like the starting point for both this and the wider field of engineering biology. Because, you know, if we can program bacteria using this technology to turn plastic waste into Tylenol, imagine what else we can do, right? But more broadly than that, waste is just carbon, and microbes love carbon. So we've been examining all different types of weird and wonderful wastes and thinking, okay, you know, how can we program biology to turn this into something that's a bit more exciting than simply landfill or waste that goes to incineration? We published a piece of work a couple of months ago where we examined fatberg waste from the sewers in London. And these are sort of greasy deposits that block the sewers underground. And we did a chemical analysis of these, and it turns out they're really rich in organic small molecules. So tons and tons of carbon, literally. So we designed some bacteria that could eat these fatbergs from the sewers and turn them into fragrance compounds that you could wear. And we're currently working with a Swiss fragrance manufacturer to try and see whether we can take sewer waste and turn them into fragrances that you will buy potentially in the future. So this idea of waste is just carbon, and biology can be engineered to turn that into a whole variety of different products, it really does feel like this is the sort of creative beginning of something really quite exciting.
6: Wow, my head is spinning at the transformation. That is quite some upcycling there of fatberg waste to perfume.
7: Yeah, exactly. So would you wear perfume that came from fatberg waste?
6: I'd have to smell it first, but hey, it's just carbon, right?
7: It's just carbon, exactly. If we can wear perfume that comes from oil, or if we can take medicine that comes from oil, why not from fatbergs? Why not from plastic bottles? Absolutely.
6: Stephen Wallace is the lead author on the paper and a professor of chemical biotechnology at the University of Edinburgh in the UK. Thank you so much, Dr. Wallace.
7: Thank you, Jenny. It's been a pleasure to be here. Thanks.
0: Every year, the Goldman Environmental Prize honors one person from each of the world's six inhabited regions. And we turn now to the 2026 winner for Asia. Activist Borin Gim and her organization, Youth for Climate Action, sued the South Korean government on the grounds that its inadequate climate policies were putting the rights of future generations at risk. And in August of 2024, they won a historic decision at the South Korean Constitutional Court, making this case the first successful youth-driven climate litigation in Asia. Borin Gim joins us now. Welcome to Living on Earth, Borin, and congratulations on this Goldman Environmental Prize.
8: 안녕하세요.
0: So, Borin, you grew up in Seoul, which is the capital of South Korea and one of the most densely populated cities in the world. Tell us how this shaped your understanding of environmental issues.
8: 저는 서울이라는...
9: So yes, I was born and raised in Seoul, which is a very densely populated city. And I think I grew up thinking that I need to do something to protect the earth or protect the environment on an individual level rather than thinking of climate as a crisis. So I was practicing things like a vegetarian diet or trying to reduce waste. However, that all changed in 2019 when there was a terrible heat wave that came about in Korea. And at that time, I was living in a very old house, and I felt that the heat wave was a great threat to my existence. And the government was just telling the people to stay inside for their safety. However, I felt that that was not safe for us. So I started then to think of the climate crisis as a more existential threat than something that I could just respond to on my own on an individual level. I saw that it was directly related to our human rights and recognize the government's responsibility in having to protect its own citizens.
0: Well, so you founded this group, Youth for Climate Action, which organizes and engages young people in the fight for climate solutions. When you organized this lawsuit against the South Korean government, what inspired that decision?
9: I think after that extreme heat wave in 2018, more and more people started to realize that the climate crisis is an actual threat to our lives. And at the same time, there were more scientific reports that came out speaking to the seriousness of the climate crisis. So more and more people understood the gravity of the situation. And when I was campaigning with my group to ask for change from policymakers, it was a very difficult process, and we tried to emphasize that the climate crisis is directly related to our own lives and our existence and demanded change as first parties living with this crisis. And we recognize that the youth's voice is a fundamental voice, not only because they will have to live in the future and they will feel more of the effects of the climate crisis, but because also we can show them the long-term accumulation of dangers that we have to be faced with. So we organized a super strike in Korea in line with the global climate strike. However, the actual change that came about from these actions were very minimal. Politicians would say, oh, we're doing this for the children and want to take pictures with us, but it was just a photo op. So we realized that pleading to policymakers to protect our own lives was not enough. And in looking for alternative ways, we thought of this idea of a climate litigation being brought to the Constitutional Court.
0: And in 2024, the courts ruled with you. They agreed that the climate policy from the government was unconstitutional. Can you take us back to that day and how you felt when the decision was made?
9: Awaiting the decision from the Constitutional Court comes with no definite deadline. We were just waiting and waiting. So when the day came and we were told that there would be a decision made on that day, I was very, very nervous. But it wasn't a total win because on some of the claims that we brought forth, it was decided that it was not unconstitutional. For example, the decision said that the existing policy for climate crisis might be insufficient, but it is still in place. So that in itself is not unconstitutional. However, the part that we rejoiced was that there is no pathway to reduce emissions on the long term between 2031 and 2049. And that is a failure to protect the environmental rights of its citizens. And that was the part that was deemed unconstitutional. So I had a lot of mix of feelings. It was not pure joy. And I was inside the courtroom with my colleagues, and I can't describe the exact emotion that I felt in that moment, but we were all crying. We saw that the Korean government recognizes that anybody should be able to be protected in the face of the climate crisis. And the decision was a checkpoint that confirmed the Korean government's responsibility to protect its citizens. So when I heard that ruling and thought about the meaning of it more, I realized that the fight or the response against the climate crisis will not go backward from this moment on, at least.
0: And so we are about 2 years out now from that ruling. So what do you think about South Korea's climate actions since then? What kind of changes have been made? But what else is there still left to do as well?
9: Since the decision, the National Assembly was tasked to prepare a path forward for 2031 to 2049 to reduce emissions, recognizing that the response to climate crisis is a basic right for the people. And actually, the National Assembly was tasked to come up with improved legislation reflecting that decision by February 28th in 2026. However, the deadline came and passed, and the legislation did not come about. So we have had to continue to demand a more aggressive action from policymakers. However, what is hopeful to me is in that process, the National Assembly has opened up the discussion as a public deliberation. And in that forum, civil society got to deliberate how much emissions to reduce and by when are we going to take a more short-term aggressive action right now, or are we going to make it a long-term plan and let future generations also deal with the responsibility. The result of the public deliberations came about on April 13th, and civil society decided that it is our responsibility to take more aggressive actions right now on the historical emissions that South Korea has contributed. So based on that result, the National Assembly, I believe, is in preparation processes to reflect that into legislation.
0: And from your perspective, what is the role of your country of South Korea in addressing climate change on a global level?
9: So within South Korea, I believe that the government has the responsibility to protect the basic rights of its people. But globally, I think it can contribute in several different ways. Korea actually experienced very fast growth based on fossil fuels and greenhouse gas emissions. So it does have to take responsibility on the past emissions. Not only that, it also exports coal power plants to countries in Southeast Asia. But when the country or the government decides to do these things, it has to recognize that it impacts the lives of those who are most vulnerable to the climate crisis. And I think from the Constitutional Court case, this was the first of its kind in Asia. So I believe that any kind of climate action that comes out after this will be a more progressive one, more aggressive one. And I know that Korea's decisions on the climate crisis will not go backwards from here. That is also my hope. And I know that there are other litigations in other countries in Asia, and I hope to network with them and be in solidarity with them so that the decisions that come forward are even better ones than the ones that came out from Korea.
0: Borim Kim is the winner of the 2026 Goldman Prize for Asia. Borim, thank you so much for taking the time with me today. 감사합니다.
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0: It's Living on Earth. I'm Ainsley O'Neill.
1: And I'm Jenny Doring. Nigeria's Afi Mountain Wildlife Sanctuary is home to many endangered species, like gorillas, rock fowl, and one tiny bat that was believed to be extinct in the region for nearly half a century. Wildlife ecologist Iroro Tanshi rediscovered the short-tailed round-leaf bat back in 2016. But the species is still critically endangered, with habitat loss as one of its top threats. So Iroro joined with local groups to start a community-led program to protect the forest. And her efforts have been recognized with a 2026 Goldman Environmental Prize for Africa. Iroro Tanshi joins me now. Welcome to Living on Earth and congratulations.
2: Thank you very much. I'm very pleased to be here.
1: Iroro, when you spotted this roost of short-tailed round-leaf bats, it had been nearly 5 decades since they were last spotted in Nigeria. How did you feel in that moment?
2: It was just an absolutely incredible feeling. And because I was in the field by myself with local field assistants, it was kind of hard to translate it to them. So I basically said to them, our lives are about to change. Because they've been talking about how, you know, you have to come back and do more research. And I'll be like, well, I don't have money. I'm just a poor PhD student. But when we found out, I was like, our lives are about to change. We're about to come back to this forest many, many, many, many, many times. And I'm actually very pleased to see we have now built a field station at that site. And we're going to keep studying bats and other cool species in that forest. Because finding this rare bat just makes this a really, truly special place.
1: Wow. And by the way, these tiny little guys, they're pretty darn cute. What do they look like?
2: That is one of my favorite questions. They look like a golf ball. So if you were going into a cave trying to look for them, they'd just be on a wall. They look like the size of a golf ball. But if they were to start flying, they would look like, you know, about 10 inches wing to wing. And they've got this sort of round point on their nose. So it's kind of like a button. You know, because bats are cuddly too. So if you fed them, they kind of become your friend in a sense for that short amount of time you have them. And so it almost feels like you could just, you know, poke them in the nose, you know, like pop, boop, boop. You know, so they're really cute like that. And they don't really like to be disturbed. So if you have a species that likes urban spaces, you don't need to worry about that species. But if you have a species that doesn't like to be disturbed and needs protection for that matter, then what you're dealing with is a species that then saves other species, because that's what this bat's doing. We sort of started working to protect its habitat, and that just meant we were saving habitat for the bat, but not only the bat, for lots of other species.
1: Now, of course, when you rediscovered these endangered bats, the work didn't stop there. Tell us when your concern for these animals' safety became urgent.
2: It was a roller coaster that we experienced. One day we were celebrating the bat that we discovered. 8 days later, we were running for our lives from a wildfire that destroyed 50% of the bat's habitat.
1: Oh my.
2: So in terms of urgency, it was an instant moment, just realization that this is it. We got to do something, you know? Okay, to be honest, when we ran from the forest fire, during that time of running from the forest fire with all of our bats and all of our gear and expensive equipment, my most important concern was to make sure everybody got to the village safe, because we were running down the mountain. It's not safe to be running down the mountain. But then as soon as we got back, when we looked back and took a photo of what the scene looked like, it was a huge conflagration. And in that moment, we knew we've got to do something. But we thought it was going to be a small fire, you know, a couple of days. No, it burned for 3 weeks. 3 weeks. You look on the map and you're looking at 50% of the forest gone to fires.
1: Gosh.
2: So it was an instant situation of just realizing that this is an urgent thing. It didn't take time. You know, we were like, we've got to act now. You know, so we started talking to community members. Initially, there was this sort of, no one's going to listen to you. But guess what? These guys, they also want to put out wildfires because it affects their farms too. There were people who were getting thrown into poverty because their whole farm's been burned, their whole family, their whole livelihood's gone. And so that urgency was that exact night when it happened, because we had just discovered the species and we were running for our lives and realizing this huge conflagration was just happening. If we didn't stop it, we wouldn't be able to really speak confidently about any effort to save the species. And that would be a real shame to humanity, losing the species.
1: So you mentioned, you know, local people, they also wanted to help stop these wildfires, and fire had been used for a while, for a long time, for burning crops on the farms, but now it's like really getting out of control. What is going on now with fire in these communities, and what has changed?
2: I like the word change. I like that you feel landed on change, because when we started talking with local communities, they had all the answers. They were like, you know, we have a cultural way of burning, so it doesn't, you know, go out of hand. You know, we burn certain time of the year, we burn a so-and-so time of the day, you know, early in the morning and stuff like that. They already had the data in their minds. It wasn't statistically written anyway. It wasn't due to any kind of measurements that were taken. But people had ideas about how to reduce wildfires and how to maintain their cropland with some fire, but safely and stuff like that. So responsible use of fires. But we kind of debated a lot of things during this almost 3-hour session. And this elderly woman just stood up at one point and said, you know what? All this talk is really because we don't really know the best time to burn anymore. We can no longer predict the best time to burn. If you could just tell us the best time to burn. And we thought, oh, that's interesting, because without even knowing climate change, she basically said in her lifetime, the weather patterns have changed, the rainfall patterns have changed. So without knowing climate change, she was describing climate change to us. And that was very touching to me, especially as a very young PhD student who didn't realize that local people have the answers, you know? So all we had to do was to say, beyond the big problem of the fire, how do you break down the different components of it? So they said to us, well, everything's all over the place. So we said, well, that's a problem that technology can fix. We can basically collect data from weather stations and predict when to burn. And that's because, you know, there are systems, especially here in the US, that would rely on weather data and tell people the best time to, you know, use a campfire, for example. That we immediately said to our people on the ground in the village and said, look, we can use this system. And they got on top of it. And in fact, it's now part of their local law that if the sign says this is a good day to burn, then that's fine. If it's not a good day to burn, you're not expected to burn. Oh, and indeed, you will pay a fine to the local community leadership. And that's kind of where it really all started. We just sort of took it away. It was very much a managed system, co-design system. And when I say co, I'm really exaggerating how much of an input we were making. We were really just providing a coordination support. They were telling us, this is what we need. We need to be able to respond to fires when they happen effectively. Let me tell you how they used to respond to fires. They'll use branches, you know, cut a branch and beat the fire down, or you know, run with a bucket from, you know, however far away that stream was. So it wasn't very effective. So they're trying to put out fires. They're trying to predict, but it's not quite working. So it was very much a coordination that we did. And they just basically set us up. And that I find to be an incredible story unto itself.
1: And so in addition to the tracking weather and the, I guess, the moisture content of the forest in real time and getting that information to the community, how else did you use technology to help these people prevent and fight wildfires?
2: Well, I got to tell you, there's a really nice manual technology. So technology is not always data driven, okay? It's not always like numbers. So there is a backpack that you can fill with water, 5 gallons, about 20 liters of water. And it's got a high-powered hose connected to it. And that high-powered hose, you can safely carry that up a mountain or across long distances on the ground in the farms and put out fires when they happen.
1: Wow.
2: Because remember, these are systems where the water source is a river, okay? So you have to travel, you know, long distances to get to it, depending on where it is. If you're lucky, you're right next to a river, that's fine. But in most cases, you're not close to a river. So that technology of having a backpack and a high-powered hose, that was an important technology on the response side of this whole system. There's something else that I have to point out that I'm sure your listeners would enjoy is when we make our risk predictions, we let the local people know, and the chief forest guardian will put that sign up on the signpost. But there's also another communication mechanism we use just in case, you know, they're not able to either go to the sign today. Maybe their farm is in one direction, but the sign is in the other direction. Local communities in this area, in Cross River in Nigeria, they have what's called a town crier. So it's someone who goes around in the morning, you know, very early in the morning, just before it's bright at dawn. And they hit a gong very loudly, and they basically kind of almost wake you up. So if you're in a village at that time at 6 a.m., you hear a very loud gong that says, you know, hello, hello, everybody. This is a red fire day. Do not use fires on your farm. That is human technology right there. You know, so when we say technology, some of it's data driven. Some of it is just reapplication of, you know, existing tools, as it were. And it always makes a difference because it's really about solving that problem at the small level, and it builds up to solving this big problem of making sure that fires do not progress from farms to forests.
3: It sounds like the town crier, you know, the hear ye that we've heard about.
2: Hear ye, yes.
3: And that is technology that works in the local community. That's a human societal technology that is appropriate for a village.
2: Exactly. A village that does not have cell service.
3: Mm-hmm.
2: Yes. If people don't have cell service, and in fact, you wouldn't believe this, but because it's a mountain range, well, I guess you would, because you're a radio program, you would understand radio waves bounce around a lot in this sort of mountain landscape. So using radio can be quite tricky. And in fact, some of the radio that comes from the city doesn't always get here because they are cut off. So if you're generating radio, it has to be, you know, on the ground there. So in any case, the most effective technique is what the community is already using. And we just got in there and said, well, let's get the town criers to speak. And in fact, it was one of the community people who said, well, we have to get the town criers to tell people. It's like, yeah, I agree completely.
3: So how successful has this Zero Wildfire campaign been? And what's the current status of the Afi Mountain Wildlife Sanctuary?
2: Oh, that's such a great question because I've got news.
3: Wonderful.
2: We just closed the fire season at Afi Mountain this year, and it's the fifth year in a row when we've had zero wildfires in the forest.
3: Amazing.
2: Zero. That is down from annual fires of, say, 5 to maybe 30 fires happening in a year in the park. But for the past 5 years, it's been down to zero. And we've been jubilating. Our teams have been, you know, just excited. And everyone's happy in the village. You know, it's like we're all really just pleased to not have to deal with wildfires. So the whole program has certainly saved Afi Mountain Wildlife Sanctuary from fires. And you can look at the map. You go from 2016 and, you know, multiple years before that, lots and lots of fire counts within the park to a park where it's completely zero. So the maps, we've got this slideshow where we show how the fires have sort of dwindled across the years. And it's incredible. It's just incredible. We're really proud of it.
3: And of course, that's good for the people and their farms and homes, and good for the bats.
2: Absolutely. Absolutely. It's great for bats. We're finding more and more individuals of our species, primarily when you're trapping in the forest. But we're also seeing more bat species at these sites as well.
3: So, Iroro, what do you hope is the future of this system that you've helped to create? And what do you want people to learn from your success?
2: Oh, I like that so much. First of all, I want to say it's been an incredible effort. You know, across work from our team members, our government partners, our community partners, you know, the community leaders who enforce the law without any input from us. We just ask them, did you enforce it? Yes. Okay, good. All of those people, this has been the effort of so many people. So I'm really, truly grateful for that, that we sort of created a movement on the ground around one protected area. We started another protected area in Nigeria. So we're protecting two places from wildfires now. Now, on top of that, because we've seen how successful this has been and we've talked with colleagues across Africa, in fact, some places in Southeast Asia, we've got colleagues who would like to test this at our site. And we're like, well, we've got the answer. So we're actually just now launching a program that is pan-tropical, and it will help people to adopt parts of this program that we're being successful with on their own forest patches around the world. So we're taking this thing global is what I'm trying to say. So I'm incredibly proud of what we've done. I'm incredibly grateful for all the people who supported us at this point. It's just been an incredible movement. And I want people to get the point that on the one hand, one or two people can make a difference if you push for it. But also local people, especially forest people, they're the custodians. They're the people you want to be talking to. They're the ones who have the solutions. They may not know the exact terms in the modern technology world that we live in today, but come on, you can always translate whatever they say. If they say we can no longer predict, that's what the problem is. If they say we just need to know when to burn, that's what the solution is. You know, you got to go translate that solution to whatever new ways the modern world interprets these things. So it's just incredible that we've been able to do this, and we want people to see that they too, in their own ways, in their own community, can make a difference. Just find your community, find your village to support you, but find the community people who will take that action with you and just take it away, because the world needs people like that who have a fire in the belly. In our case, our fire was started by fire. There you go. you know, who just take it away and rest assured that people will work with you.
3: Iroro Tanchi is the winner of the 2026 Goldman Environmental Prize for Africa. Thank you so much for joining me, Iroro. It's been a real pleasure.
2: Thank you. I really enjoyed this conversation.

0: Living on Earth is produced by the World Media Foundation. Our crew includes Naomi Ehrenberg, Coloma Beltran, Mia DiLorenzo, Abby Edgecombe, Swayam Gagneja, Mark Kausch, Mark Sethlender, Don Lyman, Ashanti McLean, Nguyen Nguyen, Sophia Pandelitis, Jake Rigo, Andrew Scarrett, Bella Smith, and Elle Wilson.
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1: 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Steve Kerwood is our executive producer. I'm Jenny Doring.
0: And I'm Ainsley O'Neill. 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
1: Hello, I'm Paul Hunter.
2: And I'm Talia Schlanger. Coming up on As It Happens.
1: Trade-offs. As Canada and the U.S. go tariff for tariff, a Canadian government minister concedes that will mean job losses. But she insists retaliation is a necessary negotiating tactic to deal with Donald Trump.
2: And a farewell fit for a queen. We remember country legend Dolly Parton, whose heartfelt lyrics touched millions, including her friend and frequent collaborator Rhonda Vincent. She tells us about the time she came home from the hospital to find Dolly Parton in her living room, just checking in.
1: Those stories and more coming up on the Tuesday edition of As It Happens.

0: California has the country's most comprehensive data privacy protections. If only companies would comply with them. From American Public Media, this is Marketplace Tech. I'm Megan McCarty-Carino. California promised consumers an easier way to protect their personal data. Since 2024, the DELETE Act has required the state registration of data brokers, businesses that collect and sell personal data from our digital footprints. It also mandates they give consumers a way to request their data be deleted and report how many requests they get. But a new Stanford report shows registered data brokers are largely ignoring the laws. Jennifer King is a privacy and data policy fellow at Stanford's Institute for Human-Centered AI. She says only 9% of data brokers are in compliance.
1: We also found that the companies added friction to their rights request processes, which they are technically not allowed to do. It's an area of research that we call dark patterns, and that's where they make it really difficult to navigate these forms. So things like adding extra CAPTCHAs where they're not supposed to, requesting more data from you than you actually would need to fulfill a request, and in general, just making it harder for people to submit forms, as well as not reporting out the stats that they're also obligated to report.
0: So why does it seem so hard to get these data brokers to comply?
1: Really, I think it's all about kind of trying to take that risk gamble of will they actually be investigated by the state privacy agency. But what we've seen is that CalPrivacy has devoted significant resources to doing what they're calling data broker sweeps. So they really have stepped up enforcement. And just recently, they announced they have fined two brokers that failed to actually register at all. We haven't yet seen the investigations around the types of activities we highlighted, but they are definitely starting at least with the folks that were obligated to be on the registry and who did not actually register.
0: In the report, you point out that now is a very important time for consumers to get better control of their data because of AI. How does this fit into the whole picture?
1: So one of the interesting changes with the DELETE Act this last year is that the registry now has to indicate which data brokers are selling their data to generative AI developers. People like me, researchers like me, have been suspicious that companies are continuing to buy data about individuals for AI development, but it's been unclear exactly kind of the scope. But in a nutshell, we do know that some of these AI companies, certainly some of the newer ones that aren't part of giant platforms, who have been in business for ages and who already have a lot of consumer data, many of them are looking towards advertising, for example, and trying to kind of build out that consumer-facing side of their businesses. And so it would not surprise me if the data that's being purchased by these companies is around ad targeting or being able to target particular individuals. Being able to target ads is certainly some of the lifeblood for these companies. And especially when you're an AI company that's investing a lot of money in building data centers, you're under a lot of pressure to raise revenue. So unfortunately, from my perspective, I think we're at the beginning of seeing the consumer ad targeting ecosystem basically be replicated with these new AI developers.
0: That's Jennifer King at Stanford's Institute for Human-Centered AI. Jesus Alvarado produced this episode. I'm Megan McCarty-Carino, and that's Marketplace Tech. This is APM.

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1: As Ottawa announces a slew of retaliatory tariffs on American products, Jobs Minister Patty Hajdu tells us what her government can offer Canadian workers caught in the middle of an escalating trade war.
2: Turning over a new maple leaf. Canadians hoping to do their part are still striving to buy local. But the lawyer behind a proposed class action lawsuit says the maple leaf is sometimes slapped on products that aren't Canadian at all.
1: Dolly, we will always love you. Bluegrass singer Rhonda Vincent remembers her friend Dolly Parton and recounts the many times she got the chance to share a stage with her idol.
2: Foiled plans. A small business owner in Ontario who imports aluminum building products from the U.S. says he understands why everyone is upset, but he wants Canada back at the negotiating table.
1: Proper case. Renowned queer lawyer Barbara Findlay may have spelled her name in lowercase, but she lived her life in all caps and wasn't afraid to fight for the rights of gay, lesbian, and trans Canadians.
2: And what meow? A Wisconsin cat has a certified record-breaking 29 toes. And we'll dig into the archives to hear from a feline that said, "Hold my catnip," when it came out with 4 ears. As it happens, the Tuesday edition, radio that always gives you time to pause and reflect.

0: The United States is plowing ahead with punishing tariffs on Canadian goods. And now Canada is hitting back. Today, the federal government announced a slew of measures in response to the new American tariffs, including dollar-for-dollar counter-tariffs on more than $27 billion worth of U.S. goods. Ottawa also announced $7.5 billion in supports for workers and businesses, including easier access to employment insurance and a range of loan programs for businesses. Patty Hajdu is the Federal Minister of Jobs and Families. We reached her in Ottawa.
1: Minister, a lot of Canadians are feeling, I think rightly, a lot of anxiety right now. Do you think these new measures will be enough to ease their minds?
2: Well, I think these new measures go a long way to sending a signal, and a really strong signal, to small and medium-sized employers who will be predominantly hit by this new round of tariffs that we have their backs to. And not just the employers, but the employees, their workers, that keep those businesses alive and thriving. So this package is designed specifically to address those sectors that and those businesses that will be most impacted by this new round of tariffs, and certainly there to not only help with the liquidity for businesses, but also there to help with businesses hold on to their talent and ultimately, in a worst-case scenario, be there for employees that lose their jobs.
1: Speaking of which, changes to employment insurance to make accessing benefits easier is a part of what was announced today. Are you essentially saying with that to Canadians that they should be prepared to lose their jobs?
2: Well, no. I mean, look, what I'm saying to Canadians is that we're not waiting to be prepared to support Canadians who lose their job. But ultimately, the Canadian economy is still quite strong, and we're seeing a lot of activity in a variety of different sectors. But we all know these tariffs are going to disproportionately impact various sectors and various businesses. And some businesses are going to be able to pivot, but in some cases, some businesses are very small and reliant on the United States. And if there are situations where a business just cannot keep their doors open, we want to make sure those employees are well supported, not only with employment insurance, but with the opportunity to access training and to be able to land new jobs in other sectors.
1: There's a recent analysis by the University of Calgary, which puts it as Canada potentially losing as many as 87,000 jobs because of the latest U.S. tariffs. I mean, do you anticipate those numbers? And if so, can Canada afford to pay for supports on the scale that may well be required here?
2: Well, look, I know there's a number of different estimates floating around in terms of what the impact on jobs

0: will be. But on the second part of your question, can Canada afford to? I think Canada cannot afford to wait. And in fact, the Prime Minister has said, and so has most recently our Minister of Finance, that we're in an excellent fiscal position to be able to support employers, to support employees, and to make sure that we have what we need to get through this difficult time. Canada is an attractive investment location. In fact, we're seeing increasing interest in investment in Canada, in particular in infrastructure development. But we can't rest on our laurels and hope that things will work out when we see specific sectors or specific regions targeted. And that's why these announcements today are so important.
1: So besides the support, there are these retaliatory tariffs that your government introduced today on a range of U.S. imports. But just as, you know, Americans ultimately foot the bill for Donald Trump's tariffs on Canadian goods, Canadians will have to pay for these if they choose or need to buy them. So how should people expect this to affect their cost of living?
0: Well, look, no one wants to impose tariffs. At least no one should want to impose tariffs, because you're absolutely right. That increases the cost and it decreases the choice for Canadians. So we do so very reluctantly, but we also do so with a resolve that we are going to stand up for Canadian companies and Canadian employers. And in fact, we're doing something I think Canadians expect us to do, because they've been doing it. They've been standing up for each other. They've been intentionally choosing Canadian products, Canadian vacations, Canadian manufacturers to the degree possible.
1: Conservative Party leader Pierre Poilievre has been asking Prime Minister Carney to release the details of what your government walked away from on Friday night. Last night on this program, I spoke with Conservative MP Shuvaloy Majumdar about that. Here's some of what he said.
2: I think we have seen in plenty of crises in the past that governments tend to wrap themselves in the flag and say, just trust us. And it's not that we don't have the intention to support the government through a crisis. It's that the country deserves to have the transparency around the terms that were negotiated.
1: Given the sacrifices Canadians may ultimately have to make, should they be afforded more clarity on what was on the table last week?
0: Well, look, I think that the terms of the proposed agreement and the changing terms of the proposed agreement have been pretty widely publicized. In fact, more publicized than many trade agreements. In fact, I would say any trade agreements that I've seen in the time that I've been a politician over the last 11 years. And so that transparency has been clear. We've been working with stakeholders. We've been working with industry. We've got labor partners. We've got, politicians of all stripes on advisory committees. This has been an all hands on deck moment to negotiate with the United States. And if the Conservative Party and Pierre Poilievre want to be helpful, they can stop voting against things like supports for the $6 billion that will go towards creating the skilled trades workers that, in fact, pockets of our economy deeply need in order to get these major projects and infrastructure projects off the ground. What I am focused on is what Canadians are telling us we need to do.
1: Prime Minister said yesterday that Canada is prepared to return to the negotiating table when the U.S. comes with the, quote, right attitude. Today, the American president was musing about renaming Lake Ontario Lake America. Point being, this is not a man whose attitude seems like it's about to change. So realistically, how long are you expecting Canadians to have to live with this new reality?
0: Well, I think the question is, how quickly is the Canadian economy adjusting to selling to other markets? Like, we cannot control what the President of the United States will say or do, but what we can control is the supports that we provide employers and indeed employers themselves, the actions that they take to pivot to new markets, new products, and new ways of doing business.
1: Finding new markets doesn't happen overnight, though.
0: It doesn't, but I will tell you that there are many, many companies that have been working diligently, not just to find new markets abroad, but to work with the Canadian government on projects that allow them to utilize their Canadian products in some of the major work that we're doing.
1: Later on the program, I'll be speaking with a business owner who deals in aluminum. He's anxious right now for the two governments to get back to the table and just get a deal done. What would you say to people like him right now?
0: I will tell him that, look, we're going to have his back, and we're going to be working diligently to make sure that we can get as many companies just like his through this time. But I'll also reassure him that we won't settle for a deal that would decimate his industry through unfair and unjust tariffs or in measures that would limit his ability to sell his product to the world.
1: Minister, it is a very complicated, potentially very painful time. I appreciate you taking this time with us.
0: Thank you so much.
3: Patty Haidu is the Federal Minister of Jobs and Families. We reached her in Ottawa. Politicians have been hurling harsh words back and forth across the border for days now. But today, Industry Minister Melanie Joly aimed her message directly at everyday Canadians.
4: For many of you watching us right now, you may ask yourself, what can I do to help? This morning, I had the chance to talk with many associations of retailers to make sure that at your grocers, at your local shop, that you understand what are the Canadian products. And I have their support to make sure that's the case, because that's really how you can help. If you see a Canadian product, please support it. And that's how we can launch this movement of resistance to what is happening to us.
3: Retailers have labeled some products with maple leaf insignia to indicate their origins. But in some cases, the red leaf has been slapped on products that don't come from Canada at all. It's a practice known as maple washing, and Loblaws has been fined twice. A spokesperson said these were isolated incidents that were quickly fixed, but other retailers, including Sobeys, have stopped flagging many items altogether in the face of increased scrutiny. Joey Zucran is an attorney for the lead plaintiff in a proposed class action suit filed in Quebec, which alleges major retailers, including Loblaws, Sobeys, Metro, Walmart, and Giant Tiger, engaged in maple washing. We reached him in Montreal earlier today.
1: Joey, you heard Minister Joly's words today. She says she's been in touch with retailers about making it clear what's Canadian and what's not. What does that tell you?
5: You know, that's a very interesting statement, because I think the government is encouraging Canadians to buy local. And the reality that we discovered and our clients and many consumers discovered on the ground is far different. Specifically in that some of these, or almost all of these major retailers or major grocers are saying one thing but doing something else.
1: This proposed class action you're involved with is based on the experiences of one Montreal shopper, your client. What did they find when they went looking for maple leaf markers in grocery stores?
5: What happened was that he was actually at a Loblaws branded grocery store in Montreal. It's called Provigo. And there were these granola bars, the Nature's Valley granola bars, that were labeled with a big red and white sticker or label stating in big letters, prepared in Canada. And what he effectively thought, or the general impression that he or any normal or reasonable consumer would have, is that these were granola bars that were actually prepared in Canada. He wanted to support local. Lo and behold, when he arrived at his house and he looked at the packaging before opening his first granola bar, the side of the packaging actually says product of USA. So unlike the representations made by Loblaws, this was not a Canadian prepared product, but rather a product of the U.S. So he was our client who went in thinking he was giving his money to a Canadian producer, actually directly supported the U.S.
1: Have you heard from others who've had similar experiences?
5: Of course. So we had a lot of people send us their experiences and different products. I can name you a couple of others that are alleged in the lawsuit. For example, in the President's Choice brand, right? So again, we're talking about a Loblaws location. You'll see that same red and white Canadian flag label and said prepared in Canada. And it's PC Organics Coconut Milk. And again, when you look at the side of that coconut milk can, it says this item is a product of Thailand. At Giant Tiger, where you'll see the Tim Hortons coffee, also labeled as made or prepared in Canada. And of course, we know that coffee is made in Colombia. IGA or Sobeys has a wine, or had a wine on their website, an Italian wine in the section made in Canada, but the bottle says made in Italy. But basically, in our view, and in the lawsuit's view, these major grocers that were all named as defendants in this case advertised whatever they wanted to, you know, increase sales of so-called Canadian products, but that were ultimately not Canadian.
1: We reached out to the retailers named in your suit, and we've not heard back at this point. But in the past, they've argued that any mislabeling was, you know, employee error, and it was, when it was discovered, it was quickly fixed. Is it possible there's an element of human error involved here?
5: It's possible. possible. But, you know, if the defense, if any company could have a defense of human error and be exonerated from what is effectively misrepresentations or civil fraud, then there would be no justice, right? And of course, the only way and reason why they learned and made any changes is because of the lawsuit. So had we not filed this lawsuit, I don't think all of these grocers would have made any changes. And the purpose of this case, of course, is to obtain financial compensation for the public.
1: Let's get in the weeds a little bit here, because I think people are seeing a lot of different labels on things when they go out to the shops and stores, from, you know, quote, made in Canada to, quote, product of Canada to, quote, prepared in Canada, all of which I'm guessing have different kind of legal meanings. Do you think the average consumer understands the distinctions?
5: So you just said a very key term in law, the average consumer. So yes, all these words and descriptions you made have different meanings, but the Supreme Court of Canada set a very clear test. It's what the general impression the words or the advertising give to the inexperienced, average, credulous consumer. So who's looking at the advertising at first, in a hurried manner at first glance. So if I'm, to use your words, the average consumer walking in the aisle and I look up and I see a big red and white sticker or label and it says prepared, designed, made in, whatever it is, Canada, and the general impression that I get at my first glance of looking at that labeling or that marketing is that it's a product made in Canada, then yes, it would be, in our view, illegal under the Consumer Protection Act. And the slight nuances that the retailers or the grocers try to use with the wording, I do not think will exonerate them in a court of law.
1: As we mentioned off the top, the Canadian Food Inspection Agency has issued fines as high as $10,000 for a single mislabeled product. And now we've got Minister Joly sending retailers a strong message on this as well. So why do you believe a class action suit is needed here?
5: First of all, I wouldn't say that $10,000 is very high. You should see some of the penalties that are imposed in the U.S. for in similar situations. In fact, it's probably pocket change for the grocers. That being said, when the government issues a fine or a penalty of $10,000, of course, that money is put in the state coffers. That money goes to the government and is not redistributed to the consumers who are the real victims and who actually suffered the financial harm.
1: Thank you for speaking with us, Joey.
5: Thank you for having me.
3: Joey Zucran is an attorney with LPC Avocat. We reached him in Montreal.

0: She was the Smoky Mountain songbird, the queen of country music, or just plain old Dolly. Dolly Parton, the country music singer-songwriter for whom the title legend would be a vast understatement, died today at age 80. And as she acknowledged to the CBC's Tom Power in 2023, that's a loss that will feel personal to many.
1: I care about people. I care about everybody. I really do. And I just care about things that matter, should matter, and should matter more. And I just, I think people kind of know me. I've been around for 6 decades. They've watched me in the movies. They've heard me on the radio and seen me on TV. I've become a household word, so to speak, in every house but home, as the song says. You know, stay going all the time doing my stuff. And so it's almost like if your mama tells you something, they'll listen, or your older sister or a favorite aunt. That's how I want people to think of me. Like, well, we might ought to listen. She might know something. So I don't know. That's kind of how I feel about it, because I feel like the world is my family.
0: Dolly Parton was born into a poor family in Tennessee's Great Smoky Mountains and has said she first performed for little kids and farm animals with a microphone made out of a tin can. She went on to become one of the best-selling female artists of all time, winning 10 country music awards and 11 Grammys and collaborating with countless stars. Rhonda Vincent is a bluegrass singer who was friends with Dolly Parton. We reached her in Nashville.
2: Rhonda, my condolences. How are you doing after hearing the news of such an immense loss?
3: It is such a shock. It's not what I expected to wake up to today. And so sad. What a dear friend, what a mentor that she was. So it is a very sad time. My heart is broken. I will be honored. I will be opening the Grand Ole Opry tonight in honor of Dolly and singing a Dolly song.
2: You know, we just heard Dolly say she felt like everyone was family, but you really knew her personally. You knew her well. Do you remember the first time you shared a stage with Dolly?
3: Well, I remember the first time I did dream that one day I would get to meet Dolly Parton. I would meet her. And then one day, I think it was 1992, it was back when we had Codaphones and the red light was blinking. And there was a message when I pushed the button, and it said, "Hi, this is Dolly Parton, and I want you to come to Nashville and sing with me." And I thought, I mean, if you hear that message, you think that it's someone pulling a prank on you. But I called the number back, and it was actually Dolly, and Carl Jackson had recommended. She was working on the album Slow Dancing with the Moon, and she said, "Who should we get to sing the other harmony?" And he said, "You should get Rhonda Vincent." And he said, "She's going to be here tomorrow." It was actually the day after that I was supposed to have been there. This was at 5 o'clock in the afternoon. And so my brother Darren and I jumped in the car, drove overnight to Nashville, and I found myself in the studio with Dolly the very next day at 10 a.m. And was a friendship that I will always cherish and, you know, work with her on many projects. Heart Songs, what a wonderful experience to get to spend 10 days with her. We recorded that live album and spending all that time with her. And then she sang on many of my projects and performed with her. I remember one time we were in New York City doing a press for one of her albums, and we were riding together in a taxi cab, and our legs were leg to leg. And all I could think of is, did I shave my legs? I don't know. My leg is next to Dolly Parton's. I had a life-threatening illness. I'm from Greentop, Missouri. And what a dear friend. She made the trip up there, and she said, "I had to come and make sure that you were okay myself."
2: My God.
3: I know everybody's going to say this, but I will always love her.
2: Well put. Besides performing with her, you listened to her growing up. I mean, what did her music mean to you as you were growing up?
3: Oh, I've always loved a Dolly song. In fact, now most people think I sing the Mule Skinner Blues because of Bill Monroe. And I'm sure I heard it by Bill Monroe, but it was when Dolly Parton recorded it. I did not get a chance to ask her about this, but I believe she wrote a third verse to Mule Skinner Blues. I need to start incorporating that into what we do and talking about what a wonderful lady that she is. But she inspired. I did my first recording, my single recording, when I was 9, and I recorded Mule Skinner Blues because of Dolly Parton.
2: Look, personal aside, back in 2023, it was Dolly Parton's 77th birthday, and I was at the Ryman Auditorium in Nashville, and it was a celebration night for Dolly. She couldn't be there. She, I think, appeared on, I know because I was there, she appeared on video. You were on stage that night, and in my recollection is you did Mule Skinner Blues that night. You belted it out. It was so fantastic. I mean, what a night that was. But, man, she just blazed a path for women in country music, didn't she?
3: She certainly did. Not only did we do Mule Skinner Blues, that is the first time I'd ever sang 9 to 5 at that particular, that weekend was celebrating Dolly. And
2: that's
3: so I will
2: right.
3: never forget, because I recorded Jolene many years ago. And so I thought I would do Jolene. I said, no, somebody else is already doing Jolene. So I had to find another song. But thankfully, thanks to Dolly's birthday, we got to celebrate at the Ryman. And I started doing 9 to 5, and I've been doing it ever since. So, I mean, not only is she a great songwriter and performer and just, but to see the person that she is, there was many years ago, my brother and I were singing harmony on demos that she was writing. She was writing so fast. And people would come in, the neighbors, I had never seen this side of her, but people were bringing tomatoes, and she was like, I'm going home to, you know, make some fried green tomatoes. She's going to do that. And I watched her, because I learned this from her, I watched her pull a Ziploc bag. She had this beautiful, Lord knows how much it cost, a beautiful bag that she was carrying. And she reached in and she pulled out a Ziploc bag
2: full of
3: makeup. And I'm like, what? Oh, my goodness. She goes, I can't see anything in all those other bags. She says, she's got all kinds of nice bags. She says, I can't see. So she put all of her makeup in a Ziploc bag and then put it inside the real fancy bag. And I've been doing that ever since.
2: Dolly Parton was a remarkable and rare person, especially in this day and age, in that she was loved across the political spectrum. I mean, every spectrum you can imagine. I mean, she's in the Rock and Roll Hall of Fame, for Pete's sake. How does she pull all that off?
3: You know what? Because she was not only this world icon, she could have acted any way she wanted to act. She could have been anything, a diva, talk to people, but she was so friendly and so down to earth, and everyone loves her because of that, because people would say, what is Dolly Parton really like? It was what you see is what you get.
2: Is that how you'll remember her?
3: I will always remember, yes. I will always remember because she was exactly the person, and she was always fun and interesting, and, you know, she just loved everybody. And you know what? It wasn't like I'm going to walk in a room and just talk to one person. She would make a time to visit with everybody.
2: Gosh, it's a sad day, but I can hear such happiness and joy in your voice.
3: Oh, absolutely. What a wonderful lady.
2: Is there one Dolly Parton song you'd like us to play today?
3: There's many. I just love her. You know what? Maybe my favorite would be God's Coloring Book. And I feel like that's what she's looking at right now.
2: Thank you so much, Rhonda. It was a pleasure.
3: Thank you. Thank you so much. Blessings to you.
2: Thank you.
0: Rhonda Vincent was Dolly Parton's friend. We reached her in Nashville.

0: That is God's Coloring Book by Dolly Parton.
1: We're going to take a short break now. When we return, a friend remembers Barbara Finley, a lawyer who spent decades fighting for the rights of gay, lesbian, and transgender Canadians, and whose own story began back when being gay was considered a mental illness in Canada.
0: Stay tuned. I'm Talia Schlanger.
1: And I'm Paul Hunter.

0: Earlier today, U.S. President Donald Trump said he is seriously considering changing the name of Lake Ontario to Lake America because he doesn't expect to be doing business with Ontario any longer. It's far from the first time President Trump has implied the United States does not need Canada or singled out its most populous province. But at a rally yesterday, the president also spoke about aluminum, saying, quote, "Selfishly, we need aluminum in this country. We don't have it. We get it all from Canada for the most part, and we need it badly," unquote. Brad Forney is a co-owner of Baker Aluminum in Ontario. His small business has worked in aluminum building products for over 60 years. We reached Mr. Forney today in London.
1: Brad, on the one hand, Donald Trump is saying he doesn't expect to be doing business with Ontario any longer. On the other hand, he says the United States needs Canadian aluminum. Where does that leave you?
2: I just don't see the... He needs as much as we need him, so... when it comes to the aluminum end of things.
1: I mean, up until today, I don't know, what toll has this trade war with the U.S. taken on you and your business, up until today?
2: Just, well, financially is the number one, you know, the spending the extra thousands of dollars on these tariffs, you know, kind of a small business that, you know, it's pretty pretty big thing to swallow, and we don't like to spend extra money if we don't, unnecessarily, if we don't need to, you know.
1: So, well, I mean, what about these new retaliatory tariffs from Canada coming in, which includes, you know, raising the current 25% tariff on incoming aluminum products to 50% as of September 8th? I understand you deal with one U.S. supplier in particular. That's where this stuff is going to be coming from for you. So what has your relationship with them been like up to this point?
2: They've actually treated us fairly well. I mean, they're showing me that I'm taking a 10% tariff right now on all my sunrooms and patio covers that I bring in from the U.S. I don't know how long they can do that. I'm assuming it's going to change here right shortly. So I guess we'll have to talk to them in the near future and see what that's going to look like.
1: So they split the 25%? They took a chunk of it and left you with a chunk, and that's what made it sort of... survivable to this point?
2: Yes, yes. Which is, you know, it was nice for the bigger guys, let's say, to kind of help out us small guys and try and get us through that first little bit there. But now who knows what it's going to do?
1: Well, that's the next question, right? So that's going to go up to 50% tariff in a couple of weeks. So what does that mean for you and your company?
2: From the sunroom side of things, and we still manufacture aluminum awnings, and I just don't see them being able to sell that product in Canada at that cost. It's already hard enough as it is to sell a sunroom. You know, someone's going to spend, say, $100,000 on a sunroom. Well, that, you know, who knows where that's going to be after all this, if it's, you know, going to be up to $125,000, $130,000. Who knows what's, and that's a lot more for me to try and sell.
1: You know, obviously you're chatting with your supplier in the States. I mean, what's the view from there about all of this tit for tat tariffing? And, you know, you're both in this together in a way, but you're on opposite sides of the border, you know?
2: Yeah. And, you know, just by them treating us well, they you know, they appreciate our business and, you know, we've been doing business with them since 1962. So they've always treated us well, and we hope to kind of continue that between the two of us over the next 62 years.
1: Aluminum's a funny thing, right? I mean, Donald Trump has made clear that the U.S. needs and wants Canadian aluminum, and yet you're importing aluminum product from the States. How does that work?
2: Well, a lot of it goes, you know, comes up here raw, gets extruded, then goes back down there for another process, and then comes back into Canada. So it's back and forth across that border. Could be two or three times before you get a finished product.
1: Like auto parts, in a way.
2: Auto parts and stuff like that, yeah.
1: So on top of these retaliatory tariffs announced today, Ottawa is also announcing $7.5 billion in support for workers and businesses. Do you have a sense yet if any of that will help you get through this?
2: I don't have a sense yet of what is available to us as a small business. I know that there's some stuff that we could potentially apply for. Do I want to do that? If I don't have to, no, I don't want to, because I don't want to have to worry about paying that back, you know, 2, 3, 5 years from now. And I'd rather just get this fixed sooner than later and move on. But it doesn't sound like that's going to happen.
1: Part of the reason Prime Minister Carney said he walked away from the deal last week is because the Trump administration demanded terms that Carney said would, quote, destroy big Canadian industry, such as aluminum. But you've said you'd rather see them back at the table. Why?
2: I think majority of Canadians agree that at the end of the day, as mad as you are at them, I think we all need to work together and just move forward. And we can make both countries strong, and as they have been in the past. And there is a way to do that. Those guys just have to figure it out.
1: Meanwhile, we've got your premier, Ontario's Doug Ford, talking about Trump in an interview with the Associated Press yesterday. Here's a quote from Doug Ford. Quote, he, Trump, underestimates Canada. We're all in. Up here, we're at a fever pitch. Everyone's in for an economic war. They know they're going to have to sacrifice, meaning Canadians know that, unquote. How much are you willing to sacrifice?
2: I really don't want to sacrifice anything to do this business. One thing I have learned in business is that don't get too high and don't get too low. Just figure out a way and move forward with it, whether making a change or just staying the way you are and holding ground.
1: All right. Well, thank you for speaking with us today, Brad. And, you know, good luck.
2: Well, no, I appreciate it. Thank you very much.
0: Brad Forney is co-owner of Baker Aluminum. We reached him in London, Ontario.

0: It's not exactly the alliance you might expect, but it appears desperate times call for desperate measures. As the country navigates an escalating trade war with the United States, Canadian unity is top of mind, perhaps even more so in the face of a push for separation in Alberta. Now, Jason Kenney is among those making the case for Alberta to stay in Canada. The former United Conservative Alberta Premier is the co-chair of a new Canadian Chamber of Commerce campaign advocating that position. And he's delivering the message alongside former NDP Premier Rachel Notley.
1: We both are proud Canadians, and as are the vast majority of Albertans. And I think it's past time that we all put aside partisanship and put patriotism first.
2: What's the heart of the case the two of you will make for the Canadian Chamber? I mean, I note the sort of institution you're working for, but what's the heart of the case you'll make for unity and federalism under the circumstances we find ourselves in?
1: Well, that you know that most Albertans are proud Canadians at heart, and we're reminded of that with the attacks that our country is facing from abroad. Canada is not perfect. No country is. But, you know, here in Alberta, we have built one of the most prosperous societies on the face of the earth. We've done that despite, I would say, some unhelpful policies from Ottawa. But we're making progress, and that we Albertans are builders and dreamers. We are big thinkers. We're big Canadians. We're not small-minded. We don't turn in on ourselves. And finally, doing that, becoming a little landlocked statelet with no coastal access, losing all of our free trade agreements to the rest of Canada, to the U.S. and around the world, creating massive investor uncertainty, all of these things would hurt Alberta, not help us in our efforts to become a stronger and more prosperous place.
2: What is the strain that Trump's tariffs put on national unity and Alberta's place in Canada when, you know, you have the experience of pain so, you know, not experienced evenly across provinces, we'll say?
1: Yeah. Well, look, I think it's the insults and the belittlement, that threats to our sovereignty and the attacks on our economy affect all of us. It is true, however, that if you're a worker in the Ontario auto sector or steel or aluminum, you're a lot more concretely concerned about the future of your employment than, let's say, if you're in the Alberta oil and gas sector. So I think it's in moments like this that we do need to make a special effort to reach out and demonstrate solidarity. That's why I've called on the governments of Saskatchewan and Alberta to join the eight other provincial governments in restricting the purchase of the sale of U.S. alcohol products at our liquor stores, because apparently this has had an effect. Apparently it's really registered with the White House as something that they find intolerable, and it has precisely zero cost for Canada, for consumers, for Albertans. You can easily substitute the Canadian products and strengthen the Canadian economy in a way that sends a message that we are not going to be a punching bag as a country.
0: That was former Alberta Premier Jason Kenney speaking to Lauren McGuinness on the Calgary Eye-Opener.

0: For Barbara Finley, spelling her name in all lowercase letters was far more than just a stylistic choice. It was her way of illustrating how moving away from the norm, even a little bit, can cause an uproar. And during her long career as a lawyer, she was never afraid of causing an uproar. Barbara Finley died with medical assistance over the weekend after a long illness. She was 77 years old. She began practicing law less than a decade after Canada decriminalized homosexuality and is considered one of the first openly lesbian lawyers in the country. She was behind many pivotal cases for the 2SLGBTQ+ community, including successfully establishing the right of both lesbian mothers to be recognized as a parent on a child's birth certificate, and representing Kimberly Nixon, a transgender woman who challenged Vancouver Rape Relief after being excluded from its volunteer training program. She was also a pivotal part of Vancouver's gay community. That's how Chantel Ivitz first met Barbara. We reached them in Vancouver.
1: Chantel, I'm so sorry for your loss.
2: Thank you.
1: How would you describe your relationship with Barbara?
2: I was really lucky to be able to call Barbara my honorary grandmother. In queer communities, it's common to have chosen family, and Barbara was mine. And in that role, she was also definitely an advisor and mentor to me and a very dear friend.
1: How did you two meet?
2: It was actually at a conference in Winnipeg. It was a trans health conference, and she was the keynote speaker. And I was at that conference because I was part of a group that organized a clinic by and for trans people here in Vancouver on Commercial Drive. And so I was sitting with a group of people, and Barbara was giving this great speech about anti-oppression. And it was kind of unheard of for us anyways to hear a professional in either the legal world or the healthcare world talk about anti-oppression. That seemed to be the language of our activist circles and not the language of those professional circles. And so when she was done, we all leapt to our feet and gave her a standing ovation and went out dancing with her that night. And eventually she went on to volunteer for our clinic as a lawyer. She would do summary legal advice for our trans clients and help with free name change and ID.
1: A talk, some dancing, and the rest is history.
2: Yep, that's how it goes.
1: So she came out at a time when being gay in Canada was considered a mental illness.
2: Yes.
1: And as you well know, she ended up involuntarily admitted to a psychiatric facility for a while. As you got to know Barbara, what did you learn about how that shaped her life and career?
2: Well, I think in the beginning it was a very lonely experience because she felt like she was the only one and that there was something wrong with her. But over time, I think she became more exposed to the women's movement that was happening at the time and feminist theory and philosophy, and she began to become aware that the problem is in these systems that pathologize us rather than inside of us ourselves. And she spent the rest of her life trying to help people understand that the problem isn't you. We're all beautiful humans in all the ways that we're different. And when these systems try to tell us otherwise, we need to fight back and stand up for ourselves. I think it took an incredible amount of bravery for her to be out, especially as a lawyer and as a lesbian at that time. But it made her going through all of that and facing that judgment made it possible for those of us coming after her who have different kinds of differences to be able to show up as who we are, because she went through that door first and kind of took some of those battle scars on for the rest of us.
1: Barbara is behind so many court challenges that were pivotal in getting rights for so many Canadians. But, you know, that part is well known about her. But you have a different perspective in many ways because you were on the inside, as it were. I mean, what was it like to actually work alongside her behind the scenes?
2: Something that I appreciated a lot about Barbara was that she never set out to be like this hero lawyer that was going to swoop in and save us all. And instead, it was really for her about building community and raising the capacity of our communities to be able to stand up for ourselves. So, for example, early on in our relationship, we were both part of a group that was organizing to try to get a gender identity policy passed at the Vancouver School Board in order to protect transgender students. And there was a big backlash that was happening against that policy. And so we needed to organize. And those meetings took place in Barbara Finley's living room. And we were all fed by the cookies made by her wonderful partner, Sheila. And that was often the case with our community organizing, is she was the one there bringing us together, creating the safe space for us to talk about what we thought needed to change and how we could do that collectively together. Barbara, she was behind so many different successes in community organizing that she'll never get the credit for because she intentionally set out to make sure it was a community effort by and for community.
1: Can you imagine what it would have meant for your own life if Barbara hadn't been so willing to fight for those rights?
2: It's very difficult to imagine, and I don't know that I would even be here anymore. I don't know that I would have been able to envision a future for myself without Barbara, partly because of all the doors that she opened, but also just because she has always been there to lend an ear and was so incredibly empathetic and gave me wise guidance to help me show up in the world in a way that I can feel proud of. You know, even though her body's not here anymore, she raised future generations of activists, and we'll try to carry on the good fight in her name.
1: I hear nothing but respect and gratitude and love in your voice.
2: Yes.
1: I understand there was quite a thunderstorm on Saturday evening after she passed away. Why was that so special?
2: Well, Barbara and I talked a lot about the afterlife and kind of imagined what will it mean when she passes, what's on the other side. And she had once said she would come back as thunder and lightning. And so she passed on Saturday. And that night, we had this incredible display of thunder and lightning that just lit up the sky in a way that I don't think we've seen on the west coast of Vancouver. It was seen in huge swaths of British Columbia. I heard that it was doing the same in Toronto even. And many of us in queer community, even people who didn't know she had said she would come back as thunder and lightning, we just knew that's Barbara transitioning to the next dimension. And there she is, force of nature in life, force of nature in death.
1: You just made the hair on the back of my neck stand up, Chantel.
2: Well, she did that to me a lot.
1: Thank you for sharing all of this with us.
2: My pleasure.
1: Bye-bye.
2: Bye.
0: Chantel Ivitz is a trans activist and a friend of the late lawyer Barbara Finley. We reached them in Vancouver earlier today.

0: scratch one up for Erebus Anomaly. Not only does the Wisconsin cat have, I'm going to venture a guess, a one-of-a-kind name, he is now officially in the Guinness Book of World Records. The Maine Coon kitten is being recognized for his 29, count 'em, toes, and takes the title from a Canadian cat named Jake, who was born with a mere 28 digits. It's an adorable achievement that rivals the impressive mutation sported by an Alabama foster cat named Dobby, who has 4 ears. From our archives, here is Neil speaking to Dobby's foster parent, Stephanie Brown, in February.
1: No, they don't cause any problems or discomfort. It doesn't affect his hearing. They're just additional, you know, skin flaps, I guess, and they aren't functional in any way.
2: So, yeah, what have the experts, the vets, told you about this condition?
1: Yeah, the vets have said it is extremely unusual. Maybe 1 in 1 million of cats will have this condition. It is a genetic abnormality that they're born with. And thankfully, again, doesn't cause any issues at all. It's just cosmetic.
2: Has it been an issue in terms of getting a permanent home, though?
1: Oh, gosh, no, quite the opposite. Okay. We've had to kind of pump the brakes on asking people to apply for him. Mm-hmm. He's not quite adoptable yet. He's going to need a dental surgery coming up in April. And then after that, we'll open up for adoptions. And I don't expect we'll have any trouble there. His tail is short and curled, and it doesn't cause an issue. We're not going to correct that. It's just another quirk, perhaps a genetic abnormality that he was born with.
2: And what about the ears? Are you going to leave them as is? Have the vets told you whether it's safer, you know, long term to leave them or remove them just so they don't cause future problems?
1: Yeah, since they aren't anticipated to cause any issue at all, then there's no reason to go in and adjust those. I would hate to see him lose his extra ears. I think it makes him all the more special.
2: I mean, will it be hard when he is ready to be adopted? Do you think you're going to be able to let him go?
1: It will be hard for us, and it'll be hard for my daughter. She is used to fostering. She's 4 years old. She's done a wonderful job of it. It's something that we are honored to get to be that part of an animal's journey. It is a bittersweet goodbye, but it's always wonderful to see our fosters make that happy connection with a new family.
0: That was four-eared cat foster parent Stephanie Brown speaking to Neil in February.
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0: Hey, it's Ray Graff. You know, whenever we have Rocco DeFazio on Vox Pop Food Friday, it's always a good time. 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
3: The country music superstar and American icon Dolly Parton has died at the age of 80.
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2: We will join those celebrating her life in the U.S. and examine what she meant to people all over the world.
3: And we'll hear the concerns of the head of the World Food Programme, who has been addressing the U.N. Security Council.
5: We've had a vicious cycle of conflict driving hunger, but also, frankly, hunger fueling conflict over the past few years, but also climate change that is causing extreme weather events, again, driving up hunger.
3: That's coming up after this bulletin of the latest world news.
6: BBC News with Roisin Hasty. Flags across the United States are flying at half-mast to mark the death of the country music legend Dolly Parton. She died in Nashville on Tuesday at the age of 80 after what her publicist described as a brief battle with cancer. Paul McCartney called her magnificent and unrivaled, while her fellow country music singer Lee Greenwood said she was a complete performer.
7: Dolly was a force for women. She was a force for children and a force for music. Early on, because she was the fourth of 12 children, she had to be gifted with something very special to survive. Music was her ticket. She played and sang, played guitar and sang very early, and it got her on stage. And please know that a lot of people who get on stage may have charisma, but they don't have talent. Dolly had everything.
6: The head of Instagram, Adam Mosseri, has testified in a high-profile court case in California. 29 U.S. states accuse the parent company Meta of designing its products to be addictive to young users and then hiding the research. Our North America technology correspondent Lily Jamali has been following the trial.
8: Some of what was asked by the Attorney General's office in Colorado was about what information makes it to Adam Mosseri himself, because we had earlier seen in internal documents some chats among Meta employees that made it clear they were being very careful not to reveal too much to Adam Mosseri because of the potential legal risk that they'd put him in. And then after the release of the Facebook files, internal company documents that was first released in the Wall Street Journal, they started to limit who could see research.
6: The former Liberian Vice President Jewel Howard Taylor has been remanded in custody in Monrovia Central Prison ahead of her trial over alleged links to drug trafficking. Paddy Maguire reports.
9: Jewel Howard Taylor was arrested last Wednesday at Liberia's main airport. A day later, the 63-year-old, who is the ex-wife of the former president and convicted war criminal Charles Taylor, was charged with drug trafficking, money laundering, and a range of other offences as part of a long-running investigation into an alleged transnational narcotics network. Police said her arrest was linked to the seizure late last month of cocaine valued at nearly $320 million near the capital Monrovia. The authorities called it the biggest drugs bust in the country's history.
6: The head of the International Monetary Fund has said the global economy has weathered the energy shock caused by the US-Israel war on Iran better than feared. Citing the closure of the Strait of Hormuz, Kristalina Georgieva told journalists the impact of the war had been asymmetric, predicated on how dependent countries were on oil from the Gulf. World News from the BBC. China and India have agreed to continue their dialogue towards a mutually acceptable settlement of their border disputes. It follows 2 days of talks in Beijing between the Chinese Foreign Minister Wang Yi and India's National Security Advisor Ajit Doval. Statements from both foreign ministries describe the talks as comprehensive and candid. The UN Secretary General Antonio Guterres has said he's greatly alarmed by an incursion by Israeli forces into a training center run by the UN Agency for Palestinian Refugees in East Jerusalem. Mr. Guterres was quoted by his spokesperson as saying that UNRWA premises belonged to the UN and were inviolable. John Donison has been following the story.
10: A number of Israeli military vehicles and security personnel did a forced evacuation of the training center. And then a little later, Israel's national security minister, who's very hardline right wing, posed and did a sort of selfie sitting in the director of the training center's chair, sort of saying, look, we've taken it over. Israel's perspective is that UNRWA is an organization that it claims has been infiltrated by Hamas, even though that is something that the International Court of Justice has said there is no evidence to support.
6: Police in Washington have arrested a man carrying a guillotine in the back of his pickup truck near the U.S. Supreme Court. The suspect had driven from California. He's been arrested for carrying a dangerous weapon and possession of a guillotine. A major new study led by researchers in England is aiming to improve the understanding of heavy menstrual bleeding by creating what's expected to become the world's largest biobank of menstrual fluid samples. The condition affects millions of women, but researchers say it's still poorly understood. Scientists hope the study could lead to better treatment of conditions like endometriosis and fibroids. BBC News.
3: Welcome to Newsday on the BBC World Service with Anne Soy in Nairobi and James Copnell in London. We're starting the programme today with a tribute to the country music legend Dolly Parton, who's died at the age of 80. She wrote some of the most memorable songs of the 20th century, sold more than 100 million records around the world. 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
2: Well, Dolly Parton was given a star on the Hollywood Walk of Fame in Los Angeles in 1984. Fans are heading there in numbers. The BBC's Shaima Khalil is there too.
3: Well, fans have been gathering here, but also media as well. There's been a huge presence, people stopping there, laying bouquets of flower, pictures of Dolly Parton, some writing, we will always love you, Dolly. And there was a box of Dolly cookies, actually, near that star. Some just looking at that Dolly Parton star in tears. What was remarkable in speaking to people is the different generations that loved her, how personally they felt connected to her. You know, in America, a very divided country, Dolly Parton was that very rare unifying figure. There was a common love for her, people personally touched by the stories that she told through her music. Let's hear some of the fans and what they told me.
4: I mean, this woman dedicated her whole life to bringing joy, comfort, happiness to the rest of the entire world, basically.
5: I also think she's a great advocate for animal rights and children's rights and everything. I think she's a very inspirational individual.
6: She could go into her own heart and write about the human experience, whether it be joy or sorrow or heartache or vindictiveness.
3: And that's really the connection that I felt from speaking to fans, that people felt that she was telling their stories through her music. Many people here said how shocked they were, even though they knew that she was having health issues. The legacy, well, of course, it's going to be the music, these thousands of records, the big Grammys, the look, the glamour, the rhinestones, her smile, and, of course, the wigs. But I think crucially, from what you get from people here, is that deep true love, and the fact that until the end she was totally and unapologetically herself, and she'd encouraged other people to do the same.
2: The BBC's Shaima Khalil there at the Hollywood Walk of Fame.
1: Well, let's speak now to Emily Lordy, a writer, cultural critic, and professor of English at Vanderbilt University in Nashville, Tennessee. She's also the author of a forthcoming book on Whitney Houston, who famously covered Dolly Parton's song, I Will Always Love You. Welcome to the program. Dolly Parton seems to have meant many things to many people. Sum up, if you can, an extraordinary life and her place in American life.
7: Absolutely. I'm so happy to, and I'm happy to be joining from Nashville, where it is a day of mourning, where Dolly Parton is known as Saint Dolly, as she is to so many around the nation and around the world. But I think that one thing that people love about her, or, you know, loved throughout her very long and storied career and will continue to love, is just how deeply rooted she was in her very humble beginnings, and yet how hard and meticulously she strove to share her music, craft her music, and really just become something so much more than she might have imagined.
1: Yeah, talk to us then a little bit about that background. She came from a really even extremely poor background.
7: Yes, exactly. She was raised in a very poor family in rural Tennessee. Her father was a farmer. Her mother was a caretaker. A very musical family, though, raised in the church. And she was always very clear and determined to say that hers was a happy childhood, that she didn't really feel deprived. And she would joke about, you know, we had running water if you wanted to run out to get it. So, you know, she had these Dollyisms that she would use to kind of mark out the deprivation, but to also really point out the fact that she was happy. She was happy in music. And I think that music continued to be such an important, not only through line in her life, but a precious, cherished, private, almost secret that she could always return to. And she was constantly writing. There was so much music that poured out of Dolly Parton and onto the page that we will never even

0: hear, despite the thousands of recordings that she does have. And so I think that that early education in music and love of music really sustained her and carried her through her entire life.
1: Yeah, writing more than 3,000 songs, we're told, 11 Grammy Award wins as well. What was it about her music that so inspired people, do you think? Perhaps that sense of individuality, of authenticity, counted for quite a lot.
0: Absolutely, yes. I think it was also her incredible skill and empathy at impersonating so many different kinds of characters. She was truly a storyteller, and she was a woman of the people. There's a deep-seated populism in her work that I think is really quite in keeping with traditional country ethics. But, you know, she would sing the songs of, you know, poor people, of women who were desperate, of working women on the job from 9 to 5. She sang songs even in support of gay rights and trans rights later on in her life. So there was a sense of real accounting for the broad spectrum of the American and indeed the global public in her work. And the other thing that I would just point out was, again, the craft of the songwriting. There was a poetic economy to the work and an innovative structure and a drama to her music. And I think that she took that very seriously, and that was the other part of what was so important about that work.
1: There's a sense too that she was a unifying figure in an America that seems so often divided.
0: Absolutely, yes. That's the one thing that people could agree on, was the love of Dolly Parton. And I think that that was because she spoke to a more sort of traditional and even conservative work ethic, this sense of meritocracy, that you can, in fact, make it if you work hard enough. That is the American myth, we might say, certainly the foundation of the American dream. And yet at the same time, she spoke to a more liberal constituency because she was so inclusive. There was nobody who was left out of the big tent of a Dolly Parton show. There was no one who was left out of her music. And I think that this real, you know, fundamentally Christian sense of inclusion and goodwill and kindheartedness was absolutely central to her persona and her star appeal across borders.
1: Can you just talk to us a little bit about her work, her life outside of her music? Because she touched many people, for example, by giving out books to people in her area and then further afield.
0: Absolutely, yes. Her identity as a philanthropist was very important. So as much as she was an incredibly savvy and successful businesswoman, she was also committed to giving back so much of what she earned through initiatives like the Imagination Library, a literacy initiative that made sure that children had books in their schools and that many people across Tennessee still cite as very instrumental to their early literacy education. She funded COVID-19 vaccine research in the early days of the pandemic. She also, I would say, gave back to the community in more joyful, playful ways, for instance, by founding Dollywood, her amusement park in her hometown in rural Tennessee that drives so many people. There's so much money that goes into that local economy because of that. And it's just a way, I think, of her to spread joy through her life and through her earnings. And that was something that was really important to her as well.
1: Emily Lordy, writer, cultural critic, and professor at Vanderbilt University in Nashville, Tennessee. Thank you very much indeed.
2: You're listening to Newsday from the BBC World Service with me, Ansoy Nairobi, and James Copnall in London. In a few minutes, we'll speak to the head of the World Food Programme about a crisis in food insecurity around the world. But here are some of our headlines this hour. President Trump has led tributes to the queen of country music, Dolly Parton, who has died at the age of 80. Testifying in a high-profile case against the tech giant Meta, the head of Instagram, one of its most popular platforms, has denied encouraging employees to keep negative information away from the public. And former Liberian Vice President Jewel Howard Taylor has been remanded in custody ahead of her trial for alleged links to drug trafficking. Time now for some sports news with Isaac Fennin.
3: Yeah, good morning to you, Anne. In Champions League, Celtic had what seemed to be unassailable 4-0 lead at one point against the Austrian champions LASK. And somehow they let that one slip. They lost 5-4 on aggregate, being knocked out of the competition. Celtic will drop into the Europa League and LASK will go into the Champions League. An extraordinary capitulation by the Scottish champions. We had some games in the EFL Cup 3 days after winning in the Premier League. Leeds United beat Nottingham Forest 2-0 at the City Ground to knock them out of the League Cup. Brentford continued their blistering start to the season. They sailed past Birmingham City 6-1 at St Andrews. In some tennis news, US Open, Serena Williams will not participate in the women's singles event at this year's tournament, but there is a chance she could play alongside her sister Venus in the doubles. She actually won one of her mixed doubles matches with Carlos Alcaraz before losing in the second round, but she's not going to be returning to this singles competition. And a little bit later on, we're going to be talking about the devastating issue of CTE, or chronic traumatic encephalopathy. There's a new study that has found that one in four former NFL players who died between 2016 and 2021 had the degenerative brain disease. So we'll have more on that a little bit later on.
2: Isaac, many thanks.
1: Now, SpaceX has announced plans to build a vast new spaceport in the southern U.S. state of Louisiana to launch its Starship mega rockets. Let's get more on this with our business reporter, Ijoma Ndukwe, who's here in the studio. Hi, and talk us through the details if you can.
4: Well, the space exploration company SpaceX has announced that they're going to start building a 500 square kilometer launch site in Louisiana next year, with plans to launch its first Starship flight from this base in just a few years' time in 2029. Now, SpaceX is owned by multi-billionaire Elon Musk, and you may recall back in June, SpaceX made its stock market debut, which ended up becoming the largest in history, with the company raising $75 billion. And now it's planning to build this site, which has been named Starbase Louisiana. It's going to be located on the southern coast of the state in an area known as Pecan Island. And the plan is to establish Louisiana as a global aerospace hub. It's unclear why Louisiana was selected for this project, but it will certainly be a boon for the southern state because it has high levels of poverty. And SpaceX says that the facility will add more than 3,000 jobs to the region.
1: Ijoma Ndukwe, thank you very much indeed.
2: Now, this week on Newsday, we've been hearing how Russian attacks on Ukraine's Black Sea port infrastructure have severely diminished the country's ability to send its produce overseas. With the Black Sea being the most important export channel for wheat across the world, and right now, food security is once again becoming an issue.
1: Yeah, with prices on the rise, it's no coincidence that the acting head of the World Food Programme has urged action to address global food security in an address to the UN Security Council. Carl Scow told the Security Council that since 2020, the number of acutely food insecure people around the world has increased threefold. And at the same time, there is plummeting funding for humanitarian operations. So I've been speaking to Carl Scow, and I started by asking him why food insecurity was getting worse.
5: We've had a vicious cycle of conflict driving hunger, but also, frankly, hunger fueling conflict over the past few years, but also climate change that is causing extreme weather events, again, driving up hunger. And so we have a record number of people in acute food security. But what I'm calling the alarm on now is that we're also seeing what we call a triple choke point with the Strait of Hormuz, the Red Sea, and now escalation in the Black Sea, causing disruptions across the world and driving up food prices, which will cause millions more being pushed into acute hunger.
1: So how would that affect, say, a displaced person in a camp in Tawila in Sudan, who's already fled conflict, probably already pretty hungry? What is their future likely to be as a result of these choke points?
5: Well, on different fronts, and there are many on this list. One is that prices of food are going up. So when energy prices go up, food prices go up because they closely correlate. The access to food in Sudan will also be challenged because there is a fertilizer constraint right now, and all the fertilizer in Sudan came from the Gulf. That will have an impact not now, but some weeks down the road when they are harvesting. But it's also because our operations at WFP has become more expensive. We are now paying some 30% more, you know, for fuel. Our shipment costs are going up, and hence, with the small resources we have, there is less assistance to the people of Tawila. And then ultimately, I think also, you know, we have seen over the past couple of years our contributions shrink. And so we're now extremely worried that there will be less resources or less money also coming to our humanitarian operations.
1: One of the links you made pretty clear in your speech is between conflicts and hunger, but also your concern that in those circumstances, lots of young people who would be otherwise entirely law-abiding citizens are likely to take up arms. Is that something you've seen firsthand?
5: Oh, certainly. And I mean, we see that across the Sahel, the Horn of Africa, but also in the Middle East, in Myanmar and other places. Basically, if you're a hungry family, a family who don't know how to put food on your table, you have three choices and they're all terrible. One is to stay and starve. The second, to move. And third, to rebel. And these are fertile grounds for armed gangs, for terrorist groups to recruit young men.
1: So what then can the UN Security Council, can others do about this very difficult cocktail of dangerous circumstances that you've presented here?
5: Well, I think it needs to take a close look now to this new phenomena where you have conflict in one place really pushing hunger in other places across the world, and to see what initiatives, what mechanisms can be provided to alleviate that. Second is, of course, to deal with some of these conflicts that are now driving hunger, Gaza, Sudan and elsewhere. But in addition to that, you know, we need funding. And so we really appeal to governments across the world really to step up and support Europe, of course, the United States, but also new donors. You know, there are now emerging economies that should be able to contribute in a different way also to multilateral efforts. Much is done bilaterally in some corners, but I think it's coming together multilaterally. That's how we find effective solutions to these problems. And frankly, it's peanuts if you compare to what governments are spending on wars and military.
1: Another thing you touched upon then is the issue of climate change. We're going to have, it seems, a particularly strong El Nino weather phenomenon this year. How is that likely to affect, for example, Somalia, a country that you visited last week?
5: So Somalia has just gone through, you know, two consecutive droughts, and that's really now what's pushing people on the country side because their crops have failed, basically. But what we now fear with El Nino, ironically, is heavy rains. We are going to see flooding in November, December that is again going to destroy harvests for farmers, and it's going to push people on the move, losing their livelihoods but also losing their homes. And so we know that's coming because we have the data. We need now to take action early on, what we call anticipatory actions. But for that, again, we need resources. And it's often difficult to get governments and donors to step up to act in prevention. It's much easier when the disaster has already hit. I mean, there are other countries who are on the verge. South Sudan is facing a very, very difficult food security situation because of the conflict that is erupting and because of the lack of funds. In Sudan, famine was confirmed last year. Well, this year we have been able to push that back thanks to WFP and others scaling up. We were reaching some 5 million people in the hardest to reach areas. But right now we are scaling back because the funding is not there. And so there is a risk, of course, that we reverse those gains that we have managed to achieve since last year.
1: It is a pretty difficult, pretty depressing picture that you're painting here. Is there, though, a history, a precedent that convinces you that if action is taken, a real difference can be made, that the worst can be averted in disaster areas around the world?
5: If we look at Somalia, back in 22, we had similar indications that famine was coming. Donors stepped up, WFP scaled, reaching some 10 million people over a few months, and we did not have famine. So operationally, we know how to do this. We have done it in the past, and so with the resources, we can do it. On the conflict side, if you look at Gaza, we had famine last year. We've been able to push that back because there was a ceasefire. We reach almost the entire population in Gaza every month, and that is what has stabilize somewhat the food security situation. It's important to say, though, that in Gaza, overall, the situation is absolutely brutal. So if that same political will that brought about a ceasefire is now invested in trying to push forward on that peace plan, we can add more cash to our programs. That's what we would like to see. But I think what I took hope from discussion in the Security Council is that all the members seem to agree that this is unacceptable. Children should not go to bed hungry. And I think we need to bring that consensus now into action.
1: Carl Scow there, the acting head of the World Food Programme.
2: And we close this half hour with tributes being paid to the country music legend Dolly Parton, who has died at the age of 80. U.S. talk show host Oprah Winfrey says that there was no one like Dolly Parton in a touching tribute to the country music singer. In a post on Instagram, Oprah says that one of her fondest memories with Dolly was having a hoot and a holler while wearing Bob Mackie gowns on her show Dolly. This girl from the Smoky Mountains of Tennessee dreamed of a life that, and then lived a life bigger than she could have ever imagined, giving so generously in it to others in ways we saw and ways we didn't, she said. She was quite a philanthropist, James, wasn't she?
1: Yeah, absolutely. And in fact, a businesswoman too, well, a business desk still with us. That musical success made her a lot of money, I guess.
4: Yes, I mean, that song, I was introduced to her music when, because I was a huge fan of The Bodyguard, and I absolutely loved I Will Always Love You. Such a great song, such an iconic song. And apparently it was reported that Dolly Parton made $10 million just from royalties from that song alone in the 90s.
1: She didn't even sing, right? She'd written a song, sung it initially, and then in The Bodyguard it was Whitney Houston.
4: It was a Whitney Houston song. It's known as Whitney Houston's song, but she made money even from somebody else's iconic song.
1: Yeah, and so many messages coming in. May the soul of Dolly Parton rest in peace. Mohammed Awal Akra Ghana says, my favourite Dolly Parton song is Jolene. And other messages too?
2: Yes, and more tributes. We'll keep sending you, reading them out throughout this programme. This is Newsday from the BBC World Service.
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1: The American country music star and icon Dolly Parton has died. We'll hear tributes to her, including from a leading music industry figure who knew her.
0: We're going to speak to Uganda's health minister too about how the region should respond to the Ebola outbreak in the Democratic Republic of Congo. First though, this news.
2: BBC News with Roisin Hasty. Tributes have been coming in following the death of Dolly Parton at the age of 80. US media is reporting the country music legend died after a brief battle with cancer. Elton John described her as a giant of an artist. Paul McCartney said she was unrivaled in the world of country music. A fire at a hospital in the Pakistani capital, Islamabad, has led to the deaths of at least 15 infants. Local media say the fire started after an air conditioning compressor exploded inside the gynecology ward. The head of Instagram, Adam Mosseri, has testified in a high-profile court case against the parent company Meta in California. 29 US states accuse Meta of designing its products to be addictive to young users. Oil prices continue to fall amid fresh hopes the Strait of Hormuz could reopen. Crude oil has tumbled more than 8% this week to well below $90 as Tehran and Oman have resumed talks. The former Liberian Vice President, Jewel Howard Taylor, has been remanded in custody ahead of her trial on alleged links to drug trafficking and other offences. Two Croatians and the Ukrainian have also been charged in the same case. The head of the International Monetary Fund, Kristalina Georgieva, has said the global economy has weathered the energy shock caused by the US-Israel war on Iran better than feared. China and India have agreed to continue their dialogue towards a mutually acceptable settlement of their border dispute. It follows 2 days of talks in Beijing, which both sides described as comprehensive and candid. And police in Washington have arrested a man carrying a guillotine in the back of his pickup truck near the U.S. Supreme Court. The suspect had driven from California. He's been arrested for carrying a dangerous weapon and possession of a guillotine. BBC News.
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1: In the next half hour, we'll hear from the great and the good and many others mourning the country music star Dolly Parton, who has died. And we'll speak to Uganda's health minister about the regional approach to the Ebola crisis in the east of the Democratic Republic of Congo.
0: We love to hear your memories of Dolly Parton too. We've got a message in from Mikayo Wilson in Soroti, Uganda, who says, Dolly Parton, go well. I will always love you. You can send in your thoughts by WhatsApp or text message on our usual number, +44 77 86 20 50 85.
1: The country music superstar Dolly Parton has died in Nashville at the age of 80. Dolly Parton had an extraordinary 60-year career, writing some of the 20th century's most memorable songs, including I Will Always Love You, Jolene, and 9 to 5. She won 11 Grammy Awards, sold more than 100 million records worldwide, and wrote in excess of 3,000 songs. But she was also a successful businesswoman and philanthropist, making huge donations to children literacy, medical research, and disaster relief. American flags are being flown at half-mast across the U.S. for a week.
0: And fans have been queuing to sign a book of condolences at the Country Music Hall of Fame and Museum in Nashville, Tennessee. Others are laying flowers on her star at the Hollywood Walk of Fame in Los Angeles. Dolly Parton's family announced her death on social media, saying, sadness lies with us, not with Dolly. Her nephew, Brian Seaver, who was also her head of security, shared the news.
3: I first went on the road with Dolly as a kid, getting a taste of the road life in the early 1980s. Dolly opened doors not just for me, but for her entire family to reach the potential we didn't even know was possible. Dolly also opened doors for generations of singers, songwriters, musicians, and dreamers from every walk of life and across every continent. By her example, we believed that anything was possible. She never saw a door she couldn't open, and the doors she opened made and changed history. My family and I have shared a lifetime of beautiful memories with Dolly, but so have you. She has always been on your television, your record player, your CD, and on your phone playlist, becoming an extended part of your family, whether you liked it or not. Our family and the team she has entrusted with her legacy will work diligently to ensure her spirit will live with us forever. Dolly was a farmer, just like her daddy. He farmed the soil. She farmed songs and happiness. Dolly called me and said she wants to rest in a beautiful bed of plush cotton because after a life wearing heavy rhinestones, she finally deserves to be comfortable and have some rest. Rest in peace, Aunt Dolly, Aunt Granny, Gigi. May God bless Dolly Parton, and may God bless you all. She will always love you.
1: A tribute there from her nephew announcing the news of her demise. For a look at Dolly Parton's impact around the globe, our arts correspondent David Silito reports on her long and remarkable career.
4: Little sparrow,
5: Dolly Parton.
4: Precious, fragile little thing.
6: My folks were just simple, poor mountain people. We lived on a farm. I'm from a family of 12 children. And I think being the fourth one down, I didn't get paid a lot of attention. I was the kind of kid that needed a lot of attention.
4: Little sparrow flies so high and feels no pain.
5: It was, she said, a dirt poor childhood. A one-room cabin on the banks of the Little Pigeon River.
4: In my Tennessee mountain home, life is as peaceful as a bay.
5: What changed her life was an uncle who encouraged her to sing.
6: I was just about 10 then, and I sang my song, and they kept bringing me back. Want me to sing it, sing it, sing it. I remember looking up at my uncle and I said, I'm going to be a star, ain't I?
7: Pretty Miss Dolly Parton. How about
5: it? In 1967, she got her big break on TV. She was already at 21, a successful Nashville songwriter. And she soon developed a look.
6: Then up here in these cabinets are my wigs. So here's another Dolly.
8: Show business is a money-making joke, and I just always like telling jokes, you know.
9: But do you ever feel that you're a joke, that people make fun of you?
8: Oh, I know they make fun of me. But actually, all these years, the people, you know, has thought the joke was on me, but it's actually been on the public. I know exactly what I'm doing.
5: It was carefully crafted, glossy fakery on the outside.
4: Jolene, Jolene, Jolene.
5: What was real were the lives and stories she sang about.
4: I'm begging of you, please don't take my man.
5: Jolene and I Will Always Love You, two songs written on the same day and based on events in her own life. But some things stayed private, in particular, her husband Carl.
4: Love is like a butterfly, as soft and gentle as a song.
5: In the 70s and 80s, she reached far beyond the traditional country audience with a run of hits.
6: I've told you before, I'm a married woman.
5: There were the movies.
10: And I'm a married man. That's what makes it so perfect.
6: Oh, Mr. Hart.
5: A TV production company. And Dollywood. Her own theme park.
11: She pulled and she tugged. I think I can, she said.
12: Won't you help me? All of you help me.
5: Her Dollywood Foundation sent out more than 150 million free books to children. A project inspired by her father, who had not had a chance to learn to read.
4: Please don't cry.
5: She was a country star with an audience that seemed to cross all boundaries of class, sex, religion, and politics. She was always the first to laugh at herself, but behind it all was a clever, driven songwriter and performer. It was all about the songs, rooted in the joys and heartache of the life of Dolly Parton.
1: That that report by David Silito, arts correspondent, and you have been sending in your messages on the passing of Dolly Parton. I love Jolene. I love Dolly Parton. I know people around the world and so many are mourning her. I always respected her and her kindness. I never heard anything bad about her. That's rare. That's a message from a listener who has not given us the name.
0: Well, as we mentioned, Dolly Parton won 11 Grammy Awards throughout her legendary career. Now, those awards are handed out by the Recording Academy. I've been speaking to its CEO, Harvey Mason Jr., who joined me from Los Angeles. And I began by asking him what made Dolly Parton so special.
13: Well, she was a prolific songwriter and a storyteller, and that's what made her songs so spectacular, is the story and the feeling and the emotion, the heart that went into the lyric, into the storytelling. It really resonated, and she had a unique way of being able to say things in a way that listeners could feel. And it felt like Dolly was speaking for you as a listener. And obviously the melodies and the chord progression and the production and the way the vocal was delivered, all those things were spectacular. But to me, the crux of it and what was so special was the way that Dolly could form and tell an emotional story that resonated.
0: And you say speaking for you, she was also very much speaking for herself, was she not? Bringing her own life, her own perspective on life into things.
13: Yeah, she was a very honest songwriter. And, you know, a lot of people are doing that self-reflective work, but she was doing it and then putting it into her song, into her music. And the confessions that you heard or the admissions that you got when you heard her songs were powerful. And I think that's what ingratiated her to all of us, and we all felt like she was a relative, a friend, an aunt, and somebody that, you know, we gravitated to and really loved and cared about.
0: Was she the same person in real life as the one many millions around the world thought they knew from her voice and her appearances on TV?
13: The strange thing is, I think she was. You know, I didn't know her as a best friend, but we had a nice relationship. We spent time together. Absolutely out of the spotlight, just one-on-one or in small groups. And to me, she was the same person that we grew up watching and loving and singing along to and, you know, becoming emotional to some songs and dancing to others. But what I found interesting about her was her heart and her, you just felt like she knew you and you knew her and she knew your challenges and you understood hers. And that's just such a unique thing to have. For an artist, there's no pretense, there's no acting, there's no false fronts. You know, she had all the hair and the get-ups and everything else that she did, which would make you think she was just over the top and she had this facade, but it never struck you as that. It was almost the opposite of what she was maybe expecting. It was a real opportunity to see her for who she really was, and that's through her music.
0: Beyond the music, she did have an incredible impact too, didn't she? I was just reading about those initiatives to provide books for young people, initially just in her area and then across the US and even further afield. And that's just one of several initiatives. She wanted to touch people's lives beyond simply by singing.
13: She did, in so many ways. She gave back so much, and a lot of it quietly, without fanfare. She wanted to make sure the world was better because the work she was doing, and I don't think it was even a selfish thing. She really cared about people, and you could tell that in her music, you could tell that in her performances, and that carried over to the philanthropic work she did. I know, I think maybe 2 years ago, the U.S. State Department and the Recording Academy gave her a Peace Through Music award, and that's something else. She was apolitical. She wasn't for a party or didn't support candidates or things like that, but she supported humanity and mankind and womankind and celebrated our differences. There's so many different things that she did that impacted our world. It's hard to talk about it.
0: Yeah, I read a nice quote that she transcended the many divisions in American society, overcoming boundaries of class, gender, region, musical genre, partisanship. I'm summing it up, really, that quote, paraphrasing that quote a little. But there's a touch of that, isn't there, that she could appeal in so many ways across the political divide and many other divides.
13: James, I think she was one of the only people I know that didn't have a single person or group of people that had anything negative to say about her. If you think about it, nobody doesn't love Dolly Parton. And you can't say that about many artists. Even the biggest artists in the world today, they have their fans, but they also have people, oh, I don't like that person. Oh, I don't like this person. Nobody didn't like Dolly. It didn't matter what race you were, where you came from. If she came walking down your street, you were going to go up and you were going to want to give her a hug and tell her, I loved your song. I loved your music. And she would tell you that right back, regardless of who you were. Rich, poor, black, white, man, woman, different languages. She had a special way of connecting to people and bringing people together. So, I don't think there are many people like her that I've ever met.
0: It's a sad day then, I guess.
13: It's a sad day, but it's also a great day to look back and celebrate her and think of the huge impact she had. I was emotional today. I was bummed. But then it really brought me out of it when I started thinking about the reach she had and all the people she touched and how special she was and how lucky we were to have her on the planet for the time that we did.
0: Harvey Mason Jr., CEO of the Recording Academy, speaking to us from Los Angeles. So many messages in on this. Just want to read one from you, from Wemboza Silas from Bulambuli, Uganda, who says, I love Dolly Parton. She's been a great inspiration to many. We shall live to remember her, and may she rest in peace.
1: Let's now talk about the Ebola outbreak in the Democratic Republic of Congo, which has become the deadliest outbreak of its kind in the country's history. So far, 2,557 people have died from the virus, with 5,300 confirmed cases. And to underline the threat to the region, health ministers from 47 African countries are convening in Ethiopia's capital, Addis Ababa, today to discuss their response. One of the key players is Uganda, and we can now speak to the health minister, Chris Baryomunsi, who is attending the WHO summit. Welcome to the program. Minister, just tell us what to expect from this summit.
14: Yes, thank you very much, and good morning. We are gathered here in Addis Ababa, the ministers of health and development partners, and we are discussing health issues, but also there will be a special session on Ebola outbreak in the DRC. And you also know Uganda was affected, but we managed to contain the outbreak. So we are going to discuss how all of us are going to get involved. The governments, especially the neighboring governments, for instance, South Sudan, Central Africa Republic, Uganda, that share a border with the DRC, what should be our response and how can we get prepared? But also most important is to look at the issue of funding. We have development partners like WHO, UNICEF, the UN agencies, bilateral partners. So we shall have a discussion on funding, but most importantly, how to support our sisters and brothers in the DRC. Uganda already is supporting DRC. We sent their health workers. We have established treatment centers, but would want bigger involvement of other countries and partners. So the main focus would be on funding and how to build the systems to contain the outbreak in the DRC.
1: And you say that you're drawing on your experience, Uganda's experience dealing with outbreaks. You mentioned that you managed to bring under control the outbreak there within weeks. What can the region, and indeed the world, learn from that response? What worked for Uganda?
14: Yes, first of all, we have had 9 rounds of outbreaks of Ebola, and also drawing our experience from managing COVID, we have built capacity over the years. And some of the lessons which should be learned, that one, there should be early detection and identification of those who have the Ebola virus, so that they are picked, they are isolated, and they are brought to treatment centers early. And also to have an efficient system of contact tracing, because the management of Ebola disease, it becomes important that you trace back. Once somebody tests positive, you trace back all the contacts that have been in touch with this person in the last 21 days. So contact tracing is very important. And also having functioning laboratory services where you can quickly do tests and isolate those who are positive. and doing surveillance and being able to reach the communities, identify all those who are at risk. And we also note that if those who have contracted Ebola can reach the healthcare services early enough, they can be managed well. For instance, we registered only 20 cases of positive cases, and we had a case fatality rate of only 10%, which is much lower than what is reported. And the lesson here is that if those who contract Ebola can reach the health workers early, then it can be managed. But also having a strong communication system so that the communities are educated to know the do's and don'ts, to be part of the response, to report any suspicious cases of those who might be exposed to Ebola disease, or a combination of all those factors was extremely very essential for us to manage and contain this outbreak within a short time.
1: Dr. Chris Bariamunsi, thank you very much for sharing those thoughts about how to deal with an Ebola outbreak. Good to speak to you.
0: This is Newsday on the BBC World Service with Anne in Nairobi and James in London. Here are our top stories. President Trump has led tributes to the queen of country music, Dolly Parton, who's died at the age of 80. We had a message in from Rex in Malawi who says, I started listening to Dolly Parton in the mid-80s when I was in college. Her songs were an inspiration to my life. She'll be missed, but her legacy will live forever. And the former Liberian Vice President Jewel Howard Taylor has been remanded in custody ahead of her trial for alleged links to drug trafficking.
1: And at 9 minutes to the hour, time now for some sports news with Isaac Fennin.
15: So at least one in four former NFL players, American footballers, who died from 2016 to 2021 had the degenerative brain disease, CTE, or chronic traumatic encephalopathy. That's according to a new study published on Tuesday by the British Medical Journal. Researchers examined samples of the brains from some of the 878 players who had appeared in at least one NFL game in any year and died during that six-year period. CTE is a progressive neurological disease caused by repeated impacts to the head. It can be definitely diagnosed only by examining the brain after death. Of those donated brains that were tested, 215 of them showed CTE. The NFL Players Association called the study a sobering reminder that football carries real risks. Earlier on, I spoke to Randy Grimes, a former NFL player from the Tampa Bay Buccaneers from 1983 to 1992. He started an organization called Pro Athletes in Recovery to help athletes who suffer with addiction issues.
16: You know, I worry about the junior high kids, the high school kids, the college kids that never make it to the pros. You know, how much studying are we doing on them, and what's going to be the long-term effects that they're going to have from concussions? And you know, it's not so much the big concussion, you know, that knocks you out and you see stars and all that. It's those hundreds and thousands of small concussive blows that you do every time you snap the football. You know, you're going to hit somebody in the helmet. You know, your brain is going to hit on, is going to smack up against the inside of your skull. And what kind of damage is that doing year after year after year? And then what are the long-term effects? You know, we just don't know enough. We've got so much more research to do. Because, you know, you can't diagnose this unless it's postmortem. And that's the problem. You know, I work with a lot of guys who have substance abuse issues, anger issues, mental health issues and things like that. And they want to blame everything on CTE. And, of course, CTE probably has something to do with it. But until we remove that piece of the puzzle, which is the substance abuse or whatever you're doing to try to feel normal, you know, we can't really hone in on what's going on with you and your brain.
15: You know, we look at it as a big issue, and it's the NFL, and they're the big version of American football, but it's at the lower levels, you know, with young kids who play the game from a really, really young age, where that is perhaps where this begins, but because there's not as enough research on it, it's hard to diagnose the issue. What do you see as the way of kind of trying to get to the bottom of this?
16: Well, I think you got to educate parents. You've got to educate coaches at the lower levels. You've got to teach them what to look for and really monitor these kids and the amount of blows that they're having. You know, I played back in an era where we used to beat the heck out of each other all week long. I call it that Bear Bryant mentality where coaches always thought if you don't practice hard, you're not going to play hard. You know, so we used to beat the heck out of each other all week. And then hopefully there was enough left in the gas tank for Sunday. But, you know, things have changed now and practices aren't what they used to be. You know, there's not as much contact. And I'm talking about the pro level. You know, I can't speak for college and high school and junior high and all that, but at the pro level, there's not as much contact, as there used to be. So that's a good first start. It's important that we educate these high school and college coaches and parents. Parents have to know what their kids are getting into. And not that it's going to change anything because, you know, there's a lot of pride and ego there. Guys are not going to raise their hand and ask for help if they do have some symptoms. But also parents, you know, parents want their kids to be great athletes. They want them to be successful in football or whatever sport that they're in. So, but we've got to educate them and so they can make the best decisions.
15: Do you think the sport can be played safely?
16: No. No, I think football is football. It's going to always be what it is. I think there's some things you might can do that can make it a little safer. I mean, I know that they've improved the equipment, the headgear and all that, but you know what? It doesn't stop the brain from slapping up against the inside of the skull. And that's where the damage is being done. Football is going to always be football. And, you know, if guys are going to be like me, you know, knowing what I know now, and, you know, I hadn't played since 93. But knowing what I know now, I'd go back and do it all over again. I mean, I love the game that much.
15: Yeah, that was Randy Grimes, former NFL player. And speaking of the NFL, they have put out a statement in response to this study. They say that they continually strive to make the game of football safer, including by implementing strategies to reduce concussions and head impacts. The NFL remains committed to ensuring that the NFL community has access to robust and expanding set of resources to enhance their physical and mental well-being.
0: NFL statement. Thank you, Isaac Fannin. Now, let's return to our top story, the death of the legendary country music singer Dolly Parton at the age of 80. Her management said Dolly Parton's legacy is one of love, compassion and resilience. Representatives say she died after bravely facing a brief battle with cancer. Country icon sold more than 100 million records worldwide, wrote over 3,000 songs in a career that spanned six decades. And Dolly Parton also devoted decades of her life to charitable causes, particularly child literacy and education. And plenty of messages coming in on this.
1: Indeed. And Paul West, Iduhon in Abuja, says that Dolly Parton was a great woman and also a woman that wiped out pains and sorrows from the minds of a lot of people all over the world. May her soul rest in peace. And Paul Okoye, also in Abuja, says that Dolly sang songs that touched our hearts and spoke for us. She gave us hope and we all love her.
0: Isaac, are you a fan?
15: Yeah, I mean, I wouldn't say that I was a huge, huge fan of her, but, you know, I know she had a huge say in writing so many songs that I absolutely love, and everyone speaks so highly of her, so it was really sad to hear the news of her passing.
0: Let's end this hour with a bit of one of Dolly Parton's biggest hits, the 1980 song, 9 to 5.

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7: Hello, welcome to Newsday on the BBC World Service with James Copnall in London and Anne Soy in Nairobi.
8: The legendary country music singer Dolly Parton has died at the age of 80. Her team say that Dolly Parton's legacy is one of love, compassion and resilience.
7: The country icon sold more than 100 million records worldwide and wrote more than 3,000 songs in a career that spanned six decades.
8: The measure of any artist is the view from their fellow stars. We'll hear from a band leader from Nashville, Tennessee, who played with her.
9: And there's just something in the air when I met her. She's the hardest worker I've ever met, and I'll definitely be carrying forward the kindness that she showed to everyone around her.
7: That's after the latest world news.
10: BBC News with Roisin Hasty. More than a dozen infants were killed in Pakistan when a fire broke out in one of the main state-run hospitals in the capital, Islamabad. Local media say the fire started after an air conditioning compressor exploded. Kerry Davies reports from Islamabad.
11: The fire broke out on the third floor of the mother and child unit at PIMS Hospital, one of the main state-run hospitals in the capital. According to their spokesperson, 15 newborn babies were in the ward at the time. Officials have said that 14 children were completely burnt, but have not said how many have died as a result of their injuries. They've confirmed that the fire is now under control. TV satellite vans now line the outside of the hospital's perimeter, waiting for news.
10: Flags across the United States are flying at half-mast to mark the death of the country music legend Dolly Parton. She died in Nashville on Tuesday at the age of 80 after what her publicist described as a brief battle with cancer. Paul McCartney called her magnificent and unrivaled, while Beyoncé described her as a North Star, bold and brilliant, talented and tenacious. Shaima Khalil in Los Angeles has more.
12: From the moment her death was announced, fans have gathered a Dolly Parton star on Hollywood Boulevard. Some laid flowers. Others brought farewell messages. Dolly Parton's music traveled across generations and her talent crossed genres. Some grew up with Jolene and Coat of Many Colors. Others discovered her through Whitney Houston's recording of I'll Always Love You. The rhinestones, the wigs, and the glamour made her instantly recognizable. But behind that larger-than-life image was an artist who connected with people on a much deeper level. Her generosity reached far beyond music. The Imagination Library, inspired by her father, who never learned to read, gave free books to millions of children around the world.
10: The head of Instagram, Adam Mosseri, has testified in a high-profile court case against the parent company Meta in California. 29 U.S. states accuse Meta of designing its products to be addictive to young users and then hiding the research. Mr. Mosseri denied encouraging employees to keep negative information away from the public. The former Liberian Vice President Jewel Howard Taylor has been remanded in custody in Monrovia Central Prison ahead of her trial over alleged links to drug trafficking. Paddy Maguire reports.
13: Jewel Howard Taylor was arrested last Wednesday at Liberia's main airport. A day later, the 63-year-old, who is the ex-wife of the former president and convicted war criminal Charles Taylor, was charged with drug trafficking, money laundering and a range of other offences as part of a long-running investigation into an alleged transnational narcotics network. Police said her arrest was linked to the seizure late last month of cocaine valued at nearly $320 million near the capital Monrovia. The authorities called it the biggest drugs bust in the country's history.
10: BBC News. Oil prices continue to fall amid fresh hopes the Strait of Hormuz could reopen. Crude oil has tumbled more than 8% this week to well below $90 as Tehran and Oman have resumed talks on how to manage traffic through the strategic waterway. Police in Washington have arrested a man carrying a guillotine in the back of his pickup truck near the US Supreme Court. The suspect had driven from California. He's been arrested for carrying a dangerous weapon and possession of a guillotine. The guillotine is often associated with the French Revolution when it was widely used for executions by beheading. A major study led by researchers in the UK is aiming to improve the understanding of heavy menstrual bleeding. Scientists hope it could lead to the earlier diagnosis and better treatment of conditions such as endometriosis and fibroids. Our health correspondent Matthew Hill reports.
14: Scientists at the University of Bristol and Exeter are launching what they expect to be the world's largest collection of menstrual fluid samples, alongside detailed health data from volunteers. Participants will track their symptoms, sleep, mood, and well-being through an app. Researchers hope it will help identify biological markers linked to heavy periods, leading to faster diagnosis, more personalised treatments, and better support for women in the future.
10: New analysis suggests smokers wanting to quit their habit have a better chance if they use nicotine vapes rather than patches or gums. The review by an international group of experts also found the use of e-cigarettes was more successful than support programs. Health officials advise adult smokers who want to give up to switch to nicotine-based e-cigarettes. They say smoking tobacco is much worse for your health than vaping. BBC News.
8: Welcome to Newsday on the BBC World Service with Anne Soy in Nairobi and James Copnall in London. We're starting this hour with a tribute to the country music legend Dolly Parton, who's died at the age of 80. Dolly Parton wrote some of the most memorable songs of the 20th century, selling more than 100 million records around the world. Right now, we're playing the instrumental version of her hit, Jolene. She also acted in films and was a highly successful businesswoman and philanthropist. Her tributes are pouring in from the worlds of entertainment, politics, charity, and flags will be flown at half-mast across the US for a week. That is an extremely rare tribute, a measure perhaps of the icon's standing across the United States. In Nashville, the home of country music, fans are gathering to sign a book of condolence.

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1: But I got up today and opened my coffee counter, and I have a cup of ambition with Dolly's face on it. It's how I start my day, and it's how I end my day, is her face reminding me to have a cup of ambition. So I'm heartbroken.
2: An amazing cultural icon has passed, but at the same time, I mean, this woman dedicated her whole life to bringing joy, comfort, happiness to the rest of the entire world, basically.
3: I think it was total shock more than anything else. I mean, obviously a big icon, and very, very sad.
4: Fans there of Dolly Parton, and that first comment, a cup of ambition, a reference to Dolly Parton's 1980 hit song 9 to 5, where she sings, "Tumble out of bed, stumble to the kitchen, pour myself a cup of ambition."
5: So what did Dolly Parton mean to America and to the wider world? Well, we've been getting messages in from so many people. Martin Manuel Wugol in Nairobi says he grew up listening to her music and that she brought to the world her wonderful artistic talent. Martin says Queen Dolly will be missed. She has been, in fact, been credited for bringing the soul of the American South to a global audience. And our next guest is a musician who actually got to work with Dolly Parton. Grace Bowers is an American blues rock guitarist, songwriter and bandleader who's now based in Nashville, Tennessee. And I spoke to her a short while ago.
6: Dolly, like, to me, in the very short time that I got to know her, was, yes, a great person, but also just a symbol of kindness. And just if you work hard enough for something, like, you can get it. And that's kind of what I see when I see Dolly. You know, there's certain people that you meet and you can tell that, you know, they're kind of faking it or they're hamming it up to you. Dolly, like, was not that at all. Like, it was very genuine and it came from a very genuine place. And it didn't matter, like, who you were. Like, if you were a crew member, if you were just, like, on set helping out, or if you were a performer, like, she's going to treat you the same way she treats everyone else. And that is, like, just incredible, because I've been around, like, being in the music industry, I've been around a lot of people who I can't say that for. Like, her, treat people that way. It was just really, I don't know, I'll just never forget that.
5: It strikes me, though, that as well as being down to earth, as you say, she was also a much larger than life character, right?
6: Yeah. Like, I feel like their first question is, like, is she really like that in real life? Or, like, is that, like, is that really, like, does she really act like that? I'm like, yeah, like, she's, none of that's fake. Like, that is just, that's who she is. And she, like, you know, wears her heart on her sleeve for sure.
5: What was it like sharing a stage with her?
6: I remember, like, the first time she stepped out on stage and I was, you know, playing guitar next to her. It was just, like, kind of a really surreal moment because, you know, I've played with, like, a lot of really cool people and I don't ever get starstruck, but she's an icon, especially because I live in Nashville. Like, she's everywhere. Like, she's on billboards, she's on license plates. So, you know, I've seen her everywhere. I was kind of, like, awestruck for a second. It was pretty crazy.
5: And you were what, 17 at the time?
6: Yeah, I was 17.
5: Do you have a favorite song of hers?
6: I know this is kind of like a very basic answer, but Jolene, for sure.
5: Mm-hmm.
6: That's one of the songs that I got to play with her. And when I was first, like, you know, really getting into music during COVID, I covered it with two other girls. I don't know. It's just like a very special song to me.
5: And I was thinking about that. I mean, Dolly Parton must have performed that song, what, thousands of times during her life and career. Did she still bring the same energy and enthusiasm when she performed it with you as she did perhaps the first time?
6: Definitely. Yeah, I would say so. You can just kind of tell when someone's, like, over a song or if they're really into it. She definitely still had the passion for it.
5: And explain to us where she fits in country music in America and perhaps the music world in general in the U.S. and beyond.
6: Yeah, I mean, in terms of country music, you can't ask, like, every modern, not even modern, every country.

0: tree artist right now has been inspired by Dolly in some form. Like, there's just no denying that. And I mean, I think in like a broader scale, all music, like, because beyond, you know, just being a country star, like, she was an incredible songwriter. And also, like, beyond songwriting, she was an incredible musician. So just all of those things have inspired so many different people from so many different walks of life. And I don't think there's a lot of people you can say that about.
1: And even beyond the music, all the initiatives to bring books to children and things like that.
0: So yeah.
1: She was someone, I guess, who wanted to make a difference in one way or another.
0: Absolutely. I mean, I think she grew up like very poor and, you know, just kind of wanted to make other people's lives maybe in that same situation, like make it better. You know, she did all kind of like good deeds for people. She has like a free library. She does a lot of really cool stuff for other people in need. There's a lot of people who would be in her position and, you know, they might not do the same things.
1: And we're looking back at her life and career as, I guess, you look forward to so much of your own career. Of course, you're going to chart your own path through the music world, through life. But is there one thing that you might perhaps take from Dolly Parton?
0: Definitely her hardworking spirit. I think there's just something in the air when I met her. She's the hardest worker I've ever met, and I'll definitely be carrying forward the kindness that she showed to everyone around her. That's like a really important thing to me, is no matter who it is, like no matter what their background is, like show them kindness. So that is something that she taught me that I will never forget.
1: Grace Bowser, American blues rock guitarist, songwriter and band leader, speaking to us from Nashville, Tennessee, paying tribute to Dolly Parton.
2: You're listening to Newsday from the BBC. A reminder now of the main headlines this hour. A number of newborns in Pakistan are feared dead after fire broke out at a government hospital in the capital, Islamabad. Testifying in a high-profile case against the tech giant Meta, the head of Instagram, one of its most popular platforms, has denied encouraging employees to keep negative information away from the public. And President Trump has led tributes to the queen of country music, Dolly Parton, who has died at the age of 80. Time now for some sports news with Isaac Fennan.
3: So last week, Scottish champion Celtic looked to have taken a huge step into the Champions League with a 3-0 win over Austrian champs LASK at home. In the second leg, they led 1-0, 4-0 on aggregate, but inexplicably, they conceded four goals in normal time, the equaliser coming on the 90th minute with Samuel Adeniran scoring from outside the box in extra time. Elsewhere, Manchester United have signed Cameroon midfielder Carlos Baleba from Brighton in a big deal. Baleba has signed a five-year contract at Old Trafford with an option to extend for a further year. At the US Open tennis, we had a thrilling day at the mixed doubles, Serena Williams and Carlos Alcaraz. Thrilling crowds as they beat Aaron Routliff and Lloyd Glasspool in the first round. However, they were beaten in the quarterfinals by Belinda Bencic and Flavio Cobolli.
1: Isaac Fennan, thank you very much indeed. Now, oil prices continue to fall as there are fresh hopes that the Strait of Hormuz could reopen. Crude oil has tumbled more than 8% this week to well below $90 as Tehran and Oman have resumed talks. Our business reporter Germaine Duque is here in the studio. So talk us through the latest on this.
4: Yes, as you said, the international crude oil benchmark Brent crude is down more than 2% and is trading at just above $86 a barrel. Now, this comes as Iran and Oman released a joint statement saying that they've agreed on a proposal that would allow vessels to resume travel through the Strait of Hormuz, which is a narrow stretch of water located between Iran, Oman and the UAE. Now, the waterway, which is one of the most important global shipping routes, used to transport around 20% of the world's oil and gas. But since the start of the US and Israeli war in Iran, it's been largely closed, sending oil prices soaring, which in turn has pushed up the prices of goods and services around the world. Well, analysts say that this agreement to ease traffic through the strait could help to revive talks between Iran and the US, which could lead to a permanent end to the conflict.
1: Gemma, thank you very much indeed.
2: And Ukraine has long been known as the breadbasket of Europe, but with the war dragging on and an increase in Russian attacks on the Black Sea ports, from which Kyiv exports its grain, upholding that title is becoming increasingly difficult. And the effects are being felt around the world. Among the largest importers of Ukrainian grain is Egypt, where citizens consume approximately 250 to 275 million loaves of bread every day. And bread is known as aish, which literally translates to life. It's not just food for humans, it's food for livestock as well. And we're now joined by Mohamed Hamada, who's a Cairo-based animal feed producer and exporter of corn and soy from both Ukraine and Russia. Welcome to the program. Now, Mohamed, tell us how your business has been impacted by those disruptions on the Black Sea ports.
5: Yes, good morning, guys. Like, the thing is, we're now having a lot of problems because of the, you know, back then, when this war started, we didn't have any issues because they were not bombing the ports. So shipping the cereal, whether corn or soya or wheat, it had no problem. But 2 months ago, they started to bomb the vessels that contain the wheat and corn that are coming from the Black Sea area. So I would say the prices went up like by 15%, got inflated in the past like two months by like 15%.
2: And what does it mean for you and other traders? Do you also increase prices?
5: Yes, I'm telling you the price of the end user, like this is like what the people have faced, like 15% increase in their food prices regarding the bread itself.
2: And, you know, it's such a basic commodity. I was just talking about... You know, you call it aish in
5: exactly.
2: Egypt. It's life. So how are people coping? How are your customers coping?
5: It's really, the country is really suffering. You know, we're like in a big debt also to the IMF and the World Bank. So it's really hurting the economy very bad, this war, especially the past like 3 months when they started to bomb these vessels that are containing the cereal, the wheat and the corn. So it's really, really not a good situation at the moment.
2: And so for traders like you, what solutions are you attempting? What are you calling for as well?
5: Like most of the people, they went to the other origins, like the South American origin, whether it's Brazil or Argentina or even the U.S. So mainly when we go to these origins, the thing is, with the freight of the freight increases incredibly. Like for example, if you buy the 1 ton can cost you like $20 or something to ship it from Ukraine to Egypt, compared to if you buy it from Brazil or something, you can pay for it like around $60. So the freight cost is high and got affected by the prices also of the wheat.
2: And the consumers are the ones who bear that cost. Many thanks for speaking to us. Mohamed Hamada, they are a Cairo-based animal feed producer and exporter of corn.
1: Let's turn to Haiti now, where continuing violence is threatening the prospects of the first elections in a decade, which are scheduled for December. Earlier this week, at least 47 people were killed in a gang raid on Kenskoff. That's a hillside community overlooking the capital, Port-au-Prince. Powerful gangs control large parts of the capital and surrounding areas. A UN-backed gang suppression force, expected to number more than 5,000, is being formed to help the Haitian police fight the armed factions. Well, earlier I spoke with Mathias Pierre, leader of the Haitian Christian Democratic Party.
6: The situation in Kenskoff was there for the past 2 years now, where armed gangs attacked the city. Kenskoff is a city located up in the mountain. Used to be a very calm area. And still trying to understand what's going on, why there was no police force and armed force prepared to counterattack. But the population is victims of the problem. From what I've heard, not official from the government, there are 50 people that has been kidnapped. I don't know and I can't confirm what their demands are specifically, but the question we're asking is why this is continue and to happen, where certainly we know the group of the force repression of gang is present.
1: The gang suppression force, right?
6: Yes, exactly. Not equipped with the 5,000 people that were promised. And we know there's 1,000 of them in Haiti now. And violence is still ramping while government announced elections.
1: Do you think there is any link between what's happening in Kenskov and the elections? Or is this just another example of the sort of gang violence that the country has had to suffer through for so long now?
6: I think it's part of the ongoing gang control situation of the country. Everybody knows that the area was trying to be controlled by gangs, and there was no special measures taken by the police force and the army to secure the area. And we're still asking why the intelligence were not available for the police to know this attack was going to happen. And more, I'm in a situation to say, listen, we cannot, as a nation, count totally on the international strategy to solve that problem for us. Haiti needs to be able to equip a full army force and the police to be able to confront such violent situation of gang controlling different areas of the country.
1: So that UN-backed gang suppression force meant to number eventually more than 5,000 officers. Do you see that as part of the solution, or do you think that basically Haiti needs to sort out its own problems?
6: I think the international community can come as a support. The real problem is whenever there's a promise, initially there was the MMS force, where 2,500 soldiers were supposed to mobilize, and there was not enough economic support, and only 1,500 were available. And now the international community come up and change strategy, moved to 5,000. This deployment was supposed to be happening in April. And up to now, we only have 1,000 people on the ground. We understand there's a war, ongoing war between Iran, the United States, and Israel. This create a mess in the economic situation of the world, and countries are not committed to what was promised in order to complete the full mobilization of the force. That's a reality that we're dealing with. And on the Asian side, I think we need to understand we cannot fully rely on the international community to provide strategy and forces in order to address the security problem that we're dealing with.
1: In this context, are elections scheduled for December in any way possible, do you think?
6: It's pretty clear that the election will not happen. Some of our political parties is trying to participate and proven that we want the elections. But we don't see how the Electoral Council is going to work with the government to push for a new date. But for now, it is pretty evident there will be no election on December the 30th.
1: So that was Mathias Pierre, leader of the Haitian Christian Democratic Party.
2: And we close this half hour with tributes being paid to the country music legend Dolly Parton, who has died at the age of 80. All the living U.S. Former U.S. presidents have issued statements praising Dolly Parton's legacy and philanthropy, along with contributions to American culture. We'll start with Bill Clinton, who described Dolly Parton as one-of-a-kind songwriter and performer who told stories of everyday Americans with honesty, humility, and heart. And he said that he and the former First Lady and U.S. Secretary of State Hillary Clinton had been big fans since seeing her in 1974 and praised her contribution to promoting literacy. And there are other tributes as well, James.
1: Yeah, George W. Bush said he and his wife Laura loved her music and her style. She was a great entertainer and even greater person. We respected her work to promote literacy, advance health and strengthen communities. Barack Obama, it's hard to imagine many people having a bigger impact than Dolly Parton, and more former presidents and current presidents speaking to her.
2: Yeah, indeed. Joe Biden has said that she was a relentless advocate for women and for equality, among other things, adding that perhaps most importantly, Dolly treated everyone with kindness and respect. And earlier we have been talking about President Trump paying tribute to Dolly Parton and American flags also being lowered in her honor. So all the presidents just remembering her very fondly, James, and also our listeners as well, who say that, you know, they grew up listening to the music. David Williams in Kampala says that her grandpa used to play the music and that's how he fell in love with it.
1: Japan, still with us in the studio. I was looking, there's even a tribute coming in from Eminem. Seems like lots of different parts of life, from presidents to rap stars, mourning Dolly Parton.
3: Yeah, I mean, what a legacy she left, right? And some of the songs that she wrote, including the one that you can hear in the background, IJ, pretty timeless, right?
4: Oh, yeah, Jolene. Yeah. Who doesn't know that song?
3: Who doesn't love Jolene? And I think most people on this program would love to work a 9-to-5. forgive the pun. Yeah. Just a wonderful, wonderful performer, wonderful woman.
2: There's still plenty more to come here on BBC World Service Newsday programme, so stay with us if you can.

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0: Hello, welcome to Newsday on the BBC World Service with James Copnall in London and Anne Soy in Nairobi.
1: The country music superstar Dolly Parton has died at the age of 80. We'll reflect on her hugely successful decades-long career.
0: And we speak to Julie Williams, award-winning country singer-songwriter who performs in Dolly Parton's symphonic show.
1: We'll also hear about the Ebola response from a country that's brought it under control, Uganda. First, though, the news.
2: BBC News with Roisin Hasty. A fire at a hospital in the Pakistani capital Islamabad has killed more than a dozen newborn infants. Local media say the fire started after an air conditioning compressor exploded. The fire is now under control. The head of Instagram, Adam Mosseri, has testified in a high-profile court case against the parent company Meta in California. 29 US states accuse Meta of designing its products to be addictive to young users. Flags across the United States are flying at half-mast to mark the death of the country music legend Dolly Parton. She died in Nashville on Tuesday at the age of 80 after what her publicist described as a brief battle with cancer. Paul McCartney called her magnificent and unrivaled, while Beyoncé described her as a North Star, bold and brilliant. Oil prices continue to fall amid fresh hopes the Strait of Hormuz could reopen. Crude oil has tumbled more than 8% this week to well below $90 as Tehran and Oman have resumed talks. The former Liberian Vice President, Jewel Howard Taylor, has been remanded in custody ahead of her trial on alleged links to drug trafficking and other offences. Users. Flags across the United States are flying at half-mast to mark the death of the country music legend Dolly Parton. She died in Nashville on Tuesday at the age of 80 after what her publicist described as a brief battle with cancer. Paul McCartney called her magnificent and unrivaled, while Beyoncé described her as a North Star, bold and brilliant. Oil prices continue to fall amid fresh hopes the Strait of Hormuz could reopen. Crude oil has tumbled more than 8% this week to well below $90 as Tehran and Oman have resumed talks. The former Liberian Vice President, Jewel Howard Taylor, has been remanded in custody ahead of her trial on alleged links to drug trafficking and other offences. Brilliant. Oil prices continue to fall amid fresh hopes the Strait of Hormuz could reopen. Crude oil has tumbled more than 8% this week to well below $90 as Tehran and Oman have resumed talks. The former Liberian Vice President, Jewel Howard Taylor, has been remanded in custody ahead of her trial on alleged links to drug trafficking and other offences.

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1: what a way to make a living. When she wasn't recording album after album, Dolly was on the big screen, most famously in 9 to 5 alongside Jane Fonda and Lily Tomlin. The 1980 film was a satire on workplace sexism, Dolly using her acrylic nails to create the song's iconic typewriter sound. Beneath that sparkle was a sharp business mind, launching Dollywood, one of America's most successful theme parks. She also became one of the country's most beloved philanthropists. Through her Imagination Library, she donated hundreds of millions of books to children.
2: Part of my legacy that I'm proud of, but I'd like to be thought of as a decent human being. I just hope I leave something good behind for other people to enjoy and to draw from.
1: Staunchly apolitical, Dolly was one of the few artists that could cross America's deep political divides. Her music, with universal themes of love and resilience, gave a voice to the overlooked and the ordinary.

0: Ella Bicknell reporting there.
1: Well, for more on Dolly Parton's life and influence, I've been speaking to Julie Williams. She's an award-winning country singer-songwriter and a lead vocalist at Dolly Parton's touring symphonic show, Threads, My Songs in Symphony. The show is a multimedia musical journey through Dolly Parton's life and career.
2: Dolly Parton was someone who was so authentically herself, beyond the wigs, the false eyelashes and everything. I mean, she talks about it in her music, but she was just someone who was not afraid to speak her mind through her songs, but also through her advocacy. And she was someone who just inspired me as an artist and as a singer. And I've been very lucky to be a part of her symphony show that she produced this past few years, and to have had the opportunity to meet her and to just have my whole last few years be all things Dolly Parton. It really has changed my life, and we're all reeling here in Nashville and around the world with this loss.
1: So you talk about the symphony show. How was it like working with Dolly Parton behind the scenes?
2: People say sometimes do not meet your heroes because it can be not what you expect, but Dolly Parton is everything that you hope for and even more. She's the kindest soul. She was so grateful that we were singing her songs as we were just, I mean, it was the honor of a lifetime and has been to perform her music. Really, she is the epitome of kindness, of love, of joy. And you feel that every single night as a part of the show. You see the ways in which when you perform her songs with people all around the country, all around America, people of all walks of life, of different ages, ethnicities, and everybody is moved and feels connected to Dolly Parton's music. I think that shows how extraordinary she was as a songwriter and as an artist, that so many people in all different ways can hear themselves and feel seen through her music. And it was just an honor of a lifetime to be singing her music as a part of her show.
1: Yeah, you talk about that connection with her music and her songs. The music itself and the lyrics, what legacy does she leave behind?
2: It's hard to encapsulate all that Dolly Parton is, because I think she is more than a singer and a songwriter. She is a singer and songwriter of the utmost level, but she transcends that. I'll just give an example. In Tennessee, she had her imagination library that every child that was born in Tennessee was given a book that she paid for and received a book every single year until they started school. This still happens today. It's called Dolly Parton's Imagination Library that she funds. And so there are millions of people in Tennessee who have learned to read because of Dolly Parton. And

0: can't think of any other celebrity or artist or person who has done something like that. I mean, her legacy goes beyond music, and just the way that she cares about her community and about the world, I think that's something that people will remember forever. And I think that's why so many people are reeling from this loss, because she truly touched so many people in so many different ways in America and around the world.
1: And from your work with her, I'm sure you have many memories that you will carry with you. But just tell us one that stands out.
0: I was very lucky to get to perform some of her music in front of her for the symphony show. And after I performed one of her songs, it was called Tennessee Mountain Home, I looked up where she was sitting, and she blew me a kiss and stood up. And it was very hard for me not to cry when I was performing, but I, of course, was immediately tearing up after that, just to sing to her a song that she wrote about her home in Tennessee in front of her. It's something that I will remember for the rest of my life and talk about. And I'm so grateful that I was able to be in her presence in her life and sing her music. And I will be singing and sharing her music forever.
1: How was it for you being in her presence, singing her music, knowing what a legend she was?
0: Singing in front of Dolly Parton and meeting her was at the same time scary and overwhelming, but also very calming because of who she was. She didn't make you feel nervous to be around her. She grabbed my hand and said, are you having fun tonight? You sounded so great. And it really just felt like you were talking to somebody that you knew. She had that presence around her, and it truly blew my mind. And it was so surreal when I was in the moment and afterwards, because she just felt so true to who she is. I mean, the person that you see on the screen and that you hear is exactly who she is in person. And so I'm just very grateful to have had that opportunity.
1: Julie Williams, the country singer, songwriter, and lead vocalist of the Dolly Parton touring symphonic show. And safe to say that many people will be remembering her throughout this week. Flags are flying at half mast across the United States for a week. And stars are also sending their tributes. Taylor Swift says that I'll think of you each step of the way. Beyonce calls the singer her North Star. And Sir Paul McCartney says it's hard to imagine a world without Dolly. More tributes on bbc.com. There's a live page going there to pay tribute to Dolly Parton. Let's talk now about the Ebola outbreak in the Democratic Republic of Congo, which has become the deadliest outbreak of its kind in the country's history. So far, more than 2,500 people have died from the virus, with over 5,300 confirmed cases. And to underline the threat to the region, health ministers from 47 African nations are convening in Ethiopia's capital, Addis Ababa, today to discuss their response. One of the key players is Uganda, and they have been speaking to the country's health minister, Dr. Chris Bariumunsi, who's attending the WHO summit.
2: We are gathered here in Addis Ababa, the ministers of health and development partners, and we are discussing health issues, but also there will be a special session on Ebola outbreak in the DRC. And you also know Uganda was affected, but we managed to contain the outbreak. So we are going to discuss how all of us are going to get involved, the governments, especially the neighboring governments, for instance, South Sudan, Central Africa Republic, Uganda, that share a border with the DRC, what should be our response and how can we get prepared. But also most important is to look at the issue of funding. We have development partners like WHO, UNICEF, the UN agencies, bilateral partners, so we shall have a discussion on funding, but most importantly, how to support our sisters and brothers in the DRC. Uganda already is supporting DRC. We sent their health workers. We have established treatment centers, but would want bigger involvement of other countries and partners. So The main focus would be on funding and how to build the systems to contain the outbreak in the DRC.
1: And you say that you're drawing on your experience, Uganda's experience dealing with outbreaks. You mentioned that you managed to bring under control the outbreak there within weeks. What can the region and indeed the world learn from that response? What worked for Uganda?
2: Yes, first of all, we have had nine rounds of outbreaks of Ebola, and also drawing our experience from managing COVID, we have built capacity over the years. And some of the lessons which should be learned, that one, there should be early detection and identification of those who have Ebola virus so that they are picked, they are isolated, and they are brought to treatment centers early. And also to have an efficient system of contact tracing, because in the management of Ebola disease, it becomes important that you trace back. Once somebody tests positive, you trace back all the contacts that have been in touch with this person in the last 21 days. So contact tracing is very important. And also having functioning laboratory services where you can quickly do tests and isolate those who are positive. And doing surveillance and being able to reach the communities, identify all those who are at risk. And we also note that if those who have contracted Ebola can reach the healthcare services early enough, they can be managed well. For instance, we registered only 20 cases of positive cases, and we had a case fatality rate of only 10%, which is much lower than what is reported. And the lesson here is that if those who contract Ebola can reach the health workers early, then it can be managed. But also having a strong communication system so that the communities are educated to know the do's and don'ts, to be part of the response, to report any suspicious cases of those who might be exposed to Ebola disease, or a combination of all those factors was extremely very essential for us to manage and contain this outbreak within a short time.
1: Dr. Chris Baryomunsi there, Uganda's health minister, speaking to me a little earlier.
3: This is Newsday on the BBC World Service with Anne in Nairobi and James in London. Let me give you a couple of our other headlines. A number of newborns in Pakistan are badly burnt, many of them fear dead, after a fire broke out at a government hospital in the capital, Islamabad. And testifying in a high-profile case against the tech giant Meta, the head of Instagram, one of its most popular platforms, has denied encouraging employees to keep negative information away from the public. Now it's coming up to 10 to the hour. Isaac Fannin is here.
4: Yeah, at least one in four former NFL players who died from 2016 to 2021 had the degenerative brain disease, CTE, or chronic traumatic encephalopathy. That's according to a new study published on Tuesday by the British Medical Journal. Researchers examined samples of the brains from some of the 878 players who appeared in at least one NFL game in any year and died during that six-year period. CTE is a progressive neurological disease caused by repeated impacts to the head. It can be definitively diagnosed only by examining the brain after death. Of those donated brains that were tested, 215 of them showed CTE. The NFL Players Association called the study a sobering reminder that football carries real risk. I spoke to Randy Grimes, a former NFL player of the Tampa Bay Buccaneers, between 1983 and 1992. He started an organization called Pro Athletes in Recovery to help athletes who suffer with addiction issues, many of them blaming that on CTE. And I asked him what needed to be done at grassroots.
5: Well, I think you got to educate parents. You've got to educate coaches at the lower levels. You've got to teach them what to look for and really monitor these kids and the amount of blows that they're having. You know, I played back in an era where we used to beat the heck out of each other all week long. I call it that Bear Bryant mentality, where coaches always thought if you don't practice hard, you're not going to play hard. You know, so we used to beat the heck out of each other all week, and then hopefully there was enough left in the gas tank for Sunday. But, you know, things have changed now and practices aren't what they used to be. You know, there's not as much contact. And I'm talking about the pro level. You know, I can't speak for college and high school and junior high and all that. But at the pro level, there's not as much contact as there used to be. So that's a good first start. It's important that we educate these high school and college coaches and parents. Parents have to know what their kids are getting into. And not that it's going to change anything because, you know, there's a lot of pride and ego there. Guys are not going to raise their hand and ask for help if they do have some symptoms. But also parents, you know, parents want their kids to be great athletes. They want them to be successful in football or whatever sport that they're in. So, but we've got to educate them and so they can make the best decisions.
4: Do you think the sport can be played safely?
5: No. No, I think football is football. It's going to always be what it is. I think there's some things you might can do that can make it a little safer. I mean, I know that they've improved the equipment, the headgear and all that, but you know what? It doesn't stop the brain from slapping up against the inside of the skull, and that's where the damage is being done. Football is going to always be football. And, you know, if guys are going to be like me, you know, knowing what I know now, and, you know, I hadn't played since 93, but knowing what I know now, I'd go back and do it all over again. I mean, I love the game that much. But, and it's also, there's a lot of pride and ego that keeps these guys from raising their hands. And, you know, I deal with a lot of athletes, you know, like I said, with substance abuse, mental health issues, but also a lot of families. Mm. And families are the ones that are affected by the CTE. You know, they're the first to notice the forgetfulness, you know, the anger issues, the substance abuse, and the onset of Alzheimer's and dementia. So, you know, families are the ones that are struggling with this.
4: I know you started your own foundation kind of trying to help former players like yourself. What's the next step, do you think?
5: Continued education. You know, the more that we talk about this, it's kind of like substance abuse. You know, the more we talk about it, the easier it is for people to raise their hand and ask for help. It kind of removes the stigma. So it's the same thing with CTE. You know, the more we talk about it, the more we educate people, the easier it's going to be for these guys to raise their hands or these families to raise their hands and ask for help because they're the ones that are noticing all the symptoms and they're the ones suffering through this. So the beautiful thing about all this is that we're finally talking about it. You know, we weren't talking about it earlier in the last 12 months, but now we are because of this study that's come out. So that's the great thing is that we're educating people. We're talking about it and it's going to be easier for people to raise their hand and ask for help.
4: Former NFL player Randy Grimes. The NFL say that they are continually striving to make the game safer. They're trying to implement strategies to reduce concussions and head impacts.
3: Isaac Fallon, thank you.
1: We end this hour with the death of the legendary music country singer Dolly Parton at the age of 80. The country music icon sold more than 100 million records worldwide and wrote over 3,000 songs in a career that spanned six decades. Here's Dolly Parton speaking to the BBC's Joe Willey just moments after coming off stage at one of the world's most famous music festivals, Glastonbury, in 2014.
6: Dolly Parton, Queen of Glastonbury, official, I think. How was that for you?
7: It was exciting, and in fact, they're still going. I didn't know. You know, it's like, it's fun. It's everything that everybody said it was going to be. And I didn't even get mud on me.
6: I know. Look at you. Look at compare and contrast. Yeah, look at that. So what was that like? Because I have never seen a crowd that vast before. How did it feel for you?
7: Well, there was a lot of people there, and I was just trying to pretend like they were all just one special person. That's kind of how it felt to me. But it was exciting, and it was fun. It was everything that everybody said it was going to be.
6: And did it take your breath away? Was it overwhelming at times?
7: Yes, it was overwhelming. And they were very good. They were very quiet when we did the quiet songs. And I didn't know if they'd be too rowdy, but they were very respectful. And they were very rowdy when we needed them to be.
6: Have you played a festival before?
7: Well, yeah, many festivals.
6: Okay. Okay, but nothing
7: but
6: like
7: this. Big.
6: Okay.
7: None this big.
6: And Kenny Rogers was here this time last year. Did you speak to him? Did you get any advice from him?
7: Well, he told me it was a great crowd. He said I was going to enjoy myself, and he was right about that.
6: Okay, and your favorite bit of the set? What did you particularly enjoy? Is there a moment?
7: Well, I just loved it all. I just loved the excitement and the electricity of them being out there just taking part in every song. Like, and the singing along with me, that was a big thrill. Singing 9 to 5 with those voices, that was probably the biggest thrill of the night.
6: I know, you could absolutely see that. What's the strangest sight that you've seen? Because there were many people dressed up as you.
7: Yeah, I know. Well, I see that everywhere. There's a lot of drag queens out there. I always said it's a good thing I was a girl, because I would have definitely been a drag queen.
6: And did you see the security guards at the very front?
7: Yeah,
6: they were doing the Dolly Mob thing?
7: Yeah, they were doing their whole number. It was a big thrill. It really was.
6: Okay, Dolly, would you just sum up for us, please, your Glastonbury experience, how it was for you?
7: Well, it was a wonderful thing. It was more than they said it was going to be. I was a little nervous because I didn't know what to expect. But they were friendly, they were sweet, and it was everything that I'd hoped it would be.
6: And no mud.
7: Thank you. And no mud.
6: No mud at all. Congratulations.
7: Yeah,
6: thank you very much
7: so
6: indeed.
7: Much.
6: Lovely to talk to you.
7: Appreciate you.
6: Thank you.
1: Dolly Parton there in 2014 in conversation with Joe Wiley.
3: Yeah, well, we couldn't finish this hour without giving you a little bit of music from one of Dolly Parton's biggest hits, Jolene, released in 1974. We've been hearing from people saying it's one of their favourite ever of her songs. It tells the story of confronting Jolene, a stunningly beautiful woman who she worries will steal her husband. Throughout the song, the narrator tells Jolene, please don't take him just because you can.

0: And so many messages coming in mourning the passing of Dolly Parton.
1: Oh, yes. Ishmael in Accra, Ghana says that Dolly Parton defined humanity. She will continue to be a blessing to more generations. And DJT's Usman in Nigeria says that Dolly Parton was one American whose music endeared her country to the rest of the world.
0: And Isaac, I like this one. Dolly Parton is gone, but her voice on stage remain a consolation to many music lovers around the globe. That was B.W. Bokeri in Kenema, East and Sierra Leone. And I guess the music always lasts.
2: 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It's one of those songs, Jolene, that I think will be timeless. It will be played for generations going forward. It's just an incredible tune, isn't it?
0: Let's end this with a bit of Jolene by Dolly Parton.

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3: Hello and welcome to Newsday on the BBC World Service with Anne Soy in Nairobi and I'm James Cottnell in London.
4: Tributes are being paid to the country singer Dolly Parton, who has died at the age of 80. Those close to her say her legacy is one of love, compassion and resilience.
3: She won 11 Grammy Awards throughout her career. The head of the Recording Academy of the US shares his memories of her career with us.
5: She was a prolific songwriter and a storyteller, and that's what made her songs so spectacular, is the story and the feeling and the emotion, the heart that went into the lyric, into the storytelling.
4: And the head of the World Food Programme tells us how the past 5 years have seen the number of acutely food insecure people increase threefold. He says plummeting funding for humanitarian operations continues to hinder the work of his organisation. That and more after the latest world news.
6: BBC News with Moira Alderson. More than a dozen infants have been killed in a fire in Pakistan, which broke out in one of the main state-run hospitals in the capital, Islamabad. Local media say the blaze started after an air conditioning compressor exploded. The fire is now under control. Gary Davis is at the hospital.
7: The fire broke out on the third floor in the mother and child unit at PIMS Hospital. According to their spokesperson, 15 newborn babies were in the ward at the time. 14 are now confirmed to have died from the fire. There has been no official confirmation about what caused the fire to start. Officials say they are investigating. TV satellite vans now line the outside of the hospital's perimeter, waiting for news. Pakistan's Prime Minister has called the fire tragic and expressed his condolences to the families of the children.
6: The head of Instagram, Adam Mosseri, has testified in a high-profile court case in California. 29 US states accused the parent company Meta of designing its products to be addictive to young users and then hiding the research. Our North America technology correspondent, Lily Jamali, has more details.
8: After Meta CEO Mark Zuckerberg, Instagram boss Adam Mosseri is the most highly anticipated witness to take the stand. He was called by the states to help jurors draw distinctions between what Meta knew privately and what it said publicly about the safety of its products for young users. On the stand, Mosseri acknowledged that after the 2021 release of the so-called Facebook files, the company reduced the number of employees who were made privy to sensitive internal research. Those files included such internal research showing Instagram negatively affected the mental health of some teenage girls, but that the company downplayed those impacts in public. Mosseri said Tuesday many of those documents were taken out of context.
6: Lily Jamali reporting. Oil prices continue to fall amid fresh hopes that the Strait of Hormuz could reopen. Crude oil has tumbled more than 8% this week to well below $90 as Tehran and Oman have resumed talks on how to manage traffic through the strategic waterway. The Omani Foreign Ministry said a temporary shipping corridor could be announced soon. China's Narcotics Control Commission has warned that a growing number of teenagers are turning to prescription drugs. Our China correspondent Laura Bicker reports from Beijing.
9: Desperate to cope with grueling study hours and strict elimination systems, young people in China are increasingly purchasing cheap pharmaceuticals online and taking large doses in the hope of numbing the pressure. The country's Narcotics Control Commission has warned that the misuse of pharmaceutical drugs is surging amongst minors, and it's taken steps to limit their access to certain medications without a doctor's prescription. But each time regulatory bodies clamp down on one pharmaceutical, teenagers pivot to another drug, making it a difficult problem to target.
6: BBC News. China and India have agreed to continue their dialogue towards a mutually acceptable settlement of their border dispute. This follows 2 days of talks in Beijing between the Chinese Foreign Minister Wang Yi and India's National Security Advisor Ajit Doval. Both foreign ministries describe the talks as comprehensive and candid. Police in Washington have arrested a man carrying a guillotine in the back of his pickup truck near the U.S. Supreme Court. The suspect had driven from California. He's been arrested for carrying a dangerous weapon and possession of a guillotine. Darlene Graham, the sister of the late Senator Lindsey Graham, is expected to win the Republican primary for the U.S. Senate in South Carolina. The BBC's U.S. partner, CBS News, projects a victory against Congressman Ralph Norman. Ms. Graham's brother died suddenly last month, prompting a race to replace him on the ballot in the upcoming midterm elections. Tributes have been coming in following the death of Dolly Parton at the age of 80. US media are reporting that the country music legend died after a brief battle with cancer. Elton John described her as a giant of an artist. Our arts correspondent Colin Patterson looks back at her life.
10: Born in a one-room Tennessee cabin, the fourth of 12 children, Dolly Parton became one of the biggest country stars of all time. She survived and thrived in a male-dominated industry by writing huge hits, making shrewd deals, and using self-deprecating humor. 9 to 5 helped her cross over to the pop world and earned her an Oscar nomination. While her 2014 Glastonbury performance is believed to have pulled one of the biggest crowds in the history of the festival.
6: That's the latest. BBC News.
3: Welcome to Newsday on the BBC World Service with Anne Soy in Nairobi and James Copnell in London. We're going to start this morning with a tribute to the country music legend Dolly Parton, who's died at the age of 80. She wrote some of the most memorable songs of the 20th century, sold more than 100 million records around the world. You're listening to her monster hit, 9 to 5. She also acted in films and was a hugely successful businesswoman and philanthropist. Her tributes are pouring in tonight from the worlds of entertainment, politics, charity and elsewhere. And flags are being flown at half-mast across the US for a week. In the words of Dolly Parton, today on Newsday we'll tumble out of bed and stumble to the kitchen and pour ourselves a cup of ambition.
4: And James, it's also the landmarks in the U.S. turning pink in tribute to Dolly, from the Empire State Building in New York to the Willis Tower that is lit its antennas in pink in tribute in Chicago. Well, Dolly Parton was given a star on the Hollywood Walk of Fame in Los Angeles in 1984. Fans are gathering there and they take as they take in the news of her passing. The BBC's Shaima Khalil is there as well and has been talking to them.
11: Well, fans have been gathering here, but also media as well. There's been a huge presence, people stopping there, laying bouquets of flowers, pictures of Dolly Parton, some writing, we will always love you, Dolly. And there was a box of Dolly cookies, actually, near that star. Some just looking at that Dolly Parton star in tears. What was remarkable in speaking to people is the different generations that loved her, how personally they felt

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1: Whole life to bringing joy, comfort, happiness to the rest of the entire world, basically.
2: I also think she's a great advocate for animal rights and children's rights and everything. I think she's a very inspirational individual.
3: She could go into her own heart and write about the human experience, whether it be joy or sorrow or heartache or vindictiveness.
4: And that's really the connection that I felt from speaking to fans, that people felt that she was telling their stories through her music. Many people here said how shocked they were, even though they knew that she was having health issues. The legacy, well, of course, it's going to be the music, these thousands of records, the big Grammys, the look, the glamour, the rhinestones, her smile, and of course, the wigs. But I think crucially, from what you get from people here, is that deep, deep true love, and the fact that until the end she was totally and unapologetically herself, and she'd encouraged other people to do the same.
5: The BBC's Shaima Khalil.
6: So as we mentioned, Dolly Parton won 11 Grammy Awards throughout her legendary career. Now those awards are handed out by the Recording Academy, and I've been speaking to its CEO, Harvey Mason Jr., who joined us from Los Angeles. I began by asking him what made Dolly Parton so special.
7: Well, she was a prolific songwriter and a storyteller, and that's what made her songs so spectacular, is the story and the feeling and the emotion, the heart that went into the lyric, into the storytelling. It really resonated, and she had a unique way of being able to say things in a way that listeners could feel. And it felt like Dolly was speaking for you as a listener. And obviously the melodies and the chord progression and the production and the way the vocal was delivered, all those things were spectacular. But to me, the crux of it and what was so special was the way that Dolly could form and tell an emotional story that resonated.
6: And you say speaking for you, she was also very much speaking for herself, was she not? Bringing her own life, her own perspective on life into things.
7: Yeah, she was a very honest songwriter, and you know, a lot of people are doing that self-reflective work, but she was doing it and then putting it into her song, into her music. And the confessions that you heard or the admissions that you got when you heard her songs were powerful. And I think that's what ingratiated her to all of us. And we all felt like she was a relative, a friend, an aunt, and somebody that, you know, we gravitated to and really loved and cared about.
6: Was she the same person in real life as the one many millions around the world thought they knew from her voice and her appearances on TV?
7: The strange thing is, I think she was. You know, I didn't know her as a best friend, but we had a nice relationship. We spent time together, absolutely out of the spotlight, just one-on-one or in small groups. And to me, she was the same person that we grew up watching and loving and singing along to, and you know, becoming emotional to some songs and dancing to others. But what I found interesting about her was her heart and her, you just felt like she knew you and you knew her, and she knew your challenges and you understood hers. And that's just such a unique thing to have for an artist. There's no pretense. There's no acting. There's no false fronts. You know, she had all the hair and the get-ups and everything else that she did, which would make you think she was just over the top and she had this facade, but it never struck you as that. It was almost the opposite of what she was maybe expecting. It was a real opportunity to see her for who she really was, and that's through her music.
6: Beyond the music, she did have an incredible impact too, didn't she? I was just reading about those initiatives to provide books for young people, initially just in her area and then across the US and even further afield. And that's just one of several initiatives. She wanted to touch people's lives beyond simply by singing.
7: She did, in so many ways. She gave back so much, and a lot of it quietly, without fanfare. She wanted to make sure the world was better because the work she was doing, and I don't think it was even a selfish thing. She really cared about people, and you could tell that in her music, you could tell that in her performances, and that carried over to the film.

0: philanthropic work she did. I think maybe 2 years ago, the U.S. State Department and the Recording Academy gave her a Peace Through Music award, and that's something else. She was apolitical. She wasn't for a party or didn't support candidates or things like that, but she supported humanity and mankind and womankind and celebrated our differences. There's so many different things that she did that impacted our world. It's hard to talk about it.
1: Yeah, I read a nice quote that she transcended the many divisions in American society, overcoming boundaries of class, gender, region, musical genre, partisanship. I'm summing it up, really, that quote, paraphrasing that quote a little. But there's a touch of that, isn't there, that she could appeal in so many ways across the political divide and many other divides.
0: James, I think she was one of the only people I know that didn't have a single person or group of people that had anything negative to say about her. If you think about it, nobody doesn't love Dolly Parton. And you can't say that about many artists, even the biggest artists in the world today. They have their fans, but they also have people, I don't like that person. I don't like this person. Nobody didn't like Dolly. It didn't matter what race you were, where you came from. If she came walking down your street, you were going to go up and you were going to want to give her a hug and tell her, I loved your song. I loved your music. And she would tell you that right back, regardless of who you were, rich, poor, black, white, man, woman, different languages. She had a special way of connecting to people and bringing people together. So, I don't think there are many people like her that I've ever met.
1: It's a sad day then, I guess.
0: It's a sad day, but it's also a great day to look back and celebrate her and think of the huge impact she had. I was emotional today. I was bummed. But then it really brought me out of it when I started thinking about the reach she had and all the people she touched and how special she was and how lucky we were to have her on the planet for the time that we did.
1: Harvey Mason, Jr., CEO of Recording Academy, speaking to us from Los Angeles and talking of touching people all around the world. We had a message from Amadou Jello in Italy, who says that her music made me buy my first radio back in the early 1990s.
2: 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A number of newborns in Pakistan are badly burned, and many of them feared dead after a fire broke out at a government hospital in the capital, Islamabad. Testifying in a high-profile case against the tech giant Meta, the head of Instagram, one of its most popular platforms, has denied encouraging employees to keep negative information away from the public. And Chinese authorities have warned that teenagers are turning to prescription drugs in growing numbers as they try to cope with the pressures of higher education. Time now for some sports news with Isaac Fennin.
3: Yeah, Manchester United announced the signing of Cameroon midfielder Carlos Baleba from Brighton for around about £70 million. Baleba has signed a five-year contract at Old Trafford with an option to extend for a further year. Elsewhere on Tuesday night, Manchester United captain and Baleba's new teammate Bruno Fernandes, as well as Manchester City forward Khedira Shaw, have won the Professional Footballers Association Men and Women's Player of the Year awards. That's for their performances last season. In tennis at the US Open, we had a thrilling day at the mixed doubles. Serena Williams and Carlos Alcaraz thrilled crowds as they beat Erin Routliffe and Lloyd Glasspool in the first round. However, they were beaten in the quarterfinals by Belinda Bencic and Flavio Caboli. They will play the husband and wife duo Gael Monfils and Elena Svitolina in the semifinals. And Serena Williams actually announced that she's not going to be participating in the women's single event at the US Open, but there is a chance she could make an appearance alongside her sister at the doubles Venus.
2: Isaac, many thanks. To business now, and SpaceX has announced plans to build a vast new spaceport in the southern US state of Louisiana to launch its Starship mega rockets. Let's get more on this with our business reporter, Ijeoma Ndukwe, who's in studio in London. Ijeoma, talk us through the details.
4: Well, space exploration company SpaceX says it plans to start building a 500 square kilometer launch site in Louisiana next year. It aims to launch its first Starship flight from this base in just a few years' time in 2029. Now, SpaceX is owned by multi-billionaire Elon Musk, and you may recall that back in June, SpaceX made its stock market debut, which ended up becoming the largest in history. The company raised $75 billion US dollars. And And now it's planning to build this site, which has been named Starbase Louisiana, with plans to establish the state as a global aerospace hub. The site is located on the southern coast in an area known as Pecan Island, and it's unclear why Louisiana was selected for this project, but it will certainly be a boon for the southern state, which has high levels of poverty. SpaceX says the facility will add more than 3,000 jobs to the region and more than 8,000 indirect employment opportunities.
2: Ijeoma, many thanks for the update. Now, this week on Newsday, we've been hearing how Russian attacks on Ukraine's Black Sea port infrastructure have severely diminished the country's ability to send its produce overseas. With the Black Sea being the most important export channel for wheat across the world, and food security is once again becoming an issue.
1: Yeah, with prices on the rise, it's no coincidence that the acting head of the World Food Programme has urged action to address global food security in remarks made to the UN Security Council. Karskal told the Security Council that since 2020, the number of acutely food insecure around the world has increased threefold, and that's as funding for humanitarian operations has plummeted. So when I spoke to Karskal of the World Food Programme, I started by asking why food insecurity was getting worse.
5: We've had a vicious cycle of conflict driving hunger, but also, frankly, hunger fueling conflict over the past few years, but also climate change that is causing extreme weather events, again, driving up hunger. And so we have a record number of people in acute food security. But what I'm calling the alarm on now is that we're also seeing what we call a triple choke point with the Strait of Hormuz, the Red Sea, and now escalation in the Black Sea, causing disruptions across the world and driving up food prices, which will cause millions more being pushed into acute hunger.
1: So how would that affect, say, a displaced person in a camp in Tawila in Sudan, who's already fled conflict, probably already pretty hungry? What is their future likely to be as a result of these choke points?
5: Well, on different fronts, and there are many on this list. One is that prices of food are going up. So when energy prices go up, food prices go up because they closely correlate. The access to food in Sudan will also be challenged because there is a fertilizer constraint right now, and all the fertilizer in Sudan came from the Gulf. That will have an impact not now, but some weeks down the road when they are harvesting. But it's also because our operations at WFP has become more expensive. We are now paying some 30% more, for fuel. Our shipment costs are going up, and hence, with the small resources we have, there is less assistance to the people of Tawila. And then ultimately, I think also, we have seen over the past couple of years our contributions shrink. And so we're now extremely worried that there will be less resources, less money also coming to our humanitarian operations.
1: One of the links you made pretty clear in your speech is between conflicts and hunger, but also your concern that in those circumstances, lots of young people who would be otherwise entirely law-abiding citizens are likely to take up arms. Is that something you've seen firsthand?
5: Oh, certainly. And I mean, we see that across the Sahel, the Horn of Africa, but also in the Middle East, in Myanmar and other places. Basically, if you're a hungry family, a family who don't know how to put food on your table, you have three choices and they're all terrible. One is to stay and starve. The second, to move. And third, to rebel. And these are fertile grounds for armed gangs, for terrorist groups to recruit young men.
1: So what then can the UN Security Council, can others do about this very difficult cocktail of dangerous circumstances that you've presented here?
5: Well, I think it needs to take a close look now to this new phenomena where you have conflict in one place really pushing hunger in other places across the world, and to see what initiatives, what mechanisms can be provided to alleviate that. Second is, of course, to deal with some of these conflicts that are now driving hunger, Gaza, Sudan, and elsewhere. But in addition to that, we need funding. And so we really appeal to governments across the world really to step up and support. Europe, of course, the United States, but also new donors. You know, there are now emerging economies that should be able to contribute in a different way also to multilateral efforts. Much is done bilaterally in some corners, but I think it's coming together multilaterally. That's how we find effective solutions to these problems. And frankly, it's peanuts if you compare it to what governments are spending on wars and military.
1: Another thing you touched upon then is the issue of climate change. We're going to have, it seems, a particularly strong El Nino weather phenomenon this year. How is that likely to affect, for example, Somalia, a country that you visited last week?
5: So Somalia has just gone through, two consecutive droughts, and that's really now what's pushing people on the country side because their crops have failed, basically. But what we now fear with El Nino, ironically, is heavy rains. We are going to see flooding in November, December that is again going to destroy harvests for farmers, and it's going to push people on the move, losing their livelihoods but also losing their homes. And so we know that's coming because we have the data. We need now to take action early on, what we call anticipatory actions. But for that, again, we need resources. And it's often difficult to get governments and donors to step up to act in prevention. It's much easier when the disaster has already hit. But when famine is declared, that means failure. Then people are already dying. And so we need to take action now, because that's the cheapest way of doing it, but it's also the way that alleviates suffering, that really saves lives. I mean, there are other countries who are on the verge. South Sudan is facing a very, very difficult food security situation because of the conflict that is erupting and because of the lack of funds. In Sudan, famine was confirmed last year. Well, this year we have been able to push that back thanks to WFP and others scaling up. We were reaching some 5 million people in the hardest to reach areas, but right now we are scaling back because the funding is not there. So once we have now managed to get access to Darfur and some other places, we're not able to continue to deliver. And so there is a risk, of course, that we reverse those gains that we have managed to achieve since last year.
1: It is a pretty difficult, pretty depressing picture that you're painting here. Is there, though, a history, a precedent that convinces you that if action is taken, a real difference can be made, that the worst can be averted in disaster areas around the world?
5: If we look at Somalia, back in 22, we had a similar indications that famine was coming. Donors stepped up, WFP scaled, reaching some 10 million people over a few months, and we did not have famine. So operationally, we know how to do this. We have done it in the past, and so with the resources, we can do it. On the conflict side, if you look at Gaza, we had famine last year. We've been able to push that back because there was a ceasefire. WFP was to some degree facilitated to deliver. We reach almost the entire population in Gaza every month, and that is what has stabilized somewhat the food security situation. It's important to say, though, that in Gaza, overall, the situation is absolutely brutal. So if that same political will that brought about a ceasefire is now invested in trying to push forward on that peace plan, bring commercial foods in, fresh vegetables, fresh fruits, we can add more cash to our programs, that's what we would like to see. But it's hard right now to find those examples, those elements of hope out there. But I think what I took hope from discussion in the Security Council is that all the members seem to agree that this is unacceptable. Children should not go to bed hungry. And I think we need to bring that consensus now into action.
1: Carl Scow, acting head of the World Food Programme.
2: And we close this half hour with tributes being paid to the country music legend Dolly Parton, who has died at the age of 80. Jane Fonda, who co-starred alongside Dolly Parton in the film 9 to 5 in the 1980s, which was a massive hit and became a cult classic. She says she is devastated at the news. She says that Dolly will always be with us because she was so present, so powerful, so generous and playful that she's woven into all our lives and hearts forever.
1: And Beyoncé, perhaps one of the few superstars whose popularity can rival that of Dolly Parton, has called Dolly Parton one of one in a message posted on her website. Dolly, you are the barometer, the North Star, bold and brilliant. Thank you for your profound impact on the world. You're an angel who's made this world a happier place because of your joyful art, Beyoncé wrote. Isaac and Jerome are still with us. And I wanted to read you a couple of these quotes from Dolly Parton herself that are on our live page. I'm not offended by all the dumb blonde jokes because I know I'm not dumb and I'm not blonde either. I'm pretty sharp. I'm not educated. I'm not that intelligent, but I'm smart. They say someone's street smart. I feel like if I've got intelligence, it's just a country smart. Smart woman.
4: I love her Dollyisms. Yeah. I mean, they're just...
6: You were saying she's incredibly quotable. Yeah. Those quotes are pretty good, right?
1: I always just thought, if you see somebody without a smile, give them yours. That's a nice maxim to live a life by.
6: Yeah, just incredible, right? Yeah, just learning and hearing about all of these, you know, stories of her, just kind of... I already had an idea that she was great, but you are seeing that greatness through, you know, people's tributes to her.
1: And let's listen to some of that greatness too.
2: Yeah, indeed.

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1: The American country music star and icon Dolly Parton has died. We'll hear tributes to her, including from a leading music industry figure who knew her.
0: And we'll hear about a tragedy in Pakistan. A fire at a maternity ward in a hospital there leaves many newborn children dead. First, though, this news.
2: BBC News with Moira Alderson. A fire at a hospital in Pakistan's capital, Islamabad, has killed at least 14 infants. Local media say the fire started after an air conditioning compressor exploded. Pakistan's Prime Minister Shehbaz Sharif described the incident as tragic and ordered an investigation. The head of Instagram, Adam Mosseri, has testified in a high-profile court case against the parent company Meta in California. 29 US states accuse Meta of designing its products to be addictive to young users. Flags across the United States are flying at half-mast to mark the death of the country music legend Dolly Parton. She died in Nashville on Tuesday at the age of 80 after what her publicist described as a brief battle with cancer. Paul McCartney called her magnificent and unrivaled, while Beyoncé described her as a North Star, bold and brilliant, talented and tenacious. Oil prices continue to fall amid fresh hopes the Strait of Hormuz could reopen. Crude oil has tumbled more than 8% this week to well below $90 as Tehran and Oman have resumed talks over the waterway. The head of the International Monetary Fund, Kristalina Georgieva, has said the global economy has weathered the energy shock caused by the US-Israel war on Iran better than feared. Officials in Nepal say a massive flash flood has occurred in the Rasuwa district near the border with Tibet, with several areas swept away. Police say they anticipate huge-scale loss and have launched rescue operations. Authorities in China have warned that teenagers are increasingly turning to prescription drugs. Experts blame the severe psychological toll of the country's highly competitive education system. Police in Washington have arrested a man carrying a guillotine in the back of his pickup truck near the US Supreme Court. The suspect had driven from California. That's the latest. BBC News.
1: Many thanks for that summary. 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We're live in London with James Copnell and here in Nairobi with me and Soy.
0: In this last half hour of the programme, we're going to pay tribute to an American icon, Dolly Parton. We're also going to hear about a deadly fire at a maternity ward in Pakistan and get the latest on the US-Canada tariff row.
1: And as we're focusing on this death of Dolly Parton, you can send us your memories of her or thoughts on anything that you hear on the program. WhatsApp or text message. Our number is +44 77 86 20 50 85.
0: So country music superstar Dolly Parton died in Nashville at the age of 80. She had an extraordinary 60-year career, writing some of the 20th century's most memorable songs, including I Will Always Love You, Jolene, and 9 to 5. She won 11 Grammy Awards, sold more than 100 million records worldwide, and wrote more than 3,000 songs.
1: But she was also a successful businesswoman and philanthropist, making huge donations to children's literacy, medical research and disaster relief. American flags are to be flown at half-mast across the U.S. for a week. Fans have been queuing to sign a book of condolence at the Country Music Hall of Fame and Museum in Nashville. Others are laying flowers at her star on the Hollywood Walk of Fame in Los Angeles.
0: Well, Dolly Parton's family announced her death on social media, with her nephew, Brian Seaver, sharing the news.
3: I first went on the road with Dolly as a kid, getting a taste of the road life in the early 1980s. Dolly opened doors not just for me, but for her entire family to reach the potential we didn't even know was possible. Dolly also opened doors for generations of singers, songwriters, musicians, and dreamers from every walk of life and across every continent. By her example, we believed that anything was possible. She never saw a door she couldn't open, and the doors she opened made and changed history. My family and I have shared a lifetime of beautiful memories with Dolly, but so have you. She has always been on your television, your record player, your CD, and on your phone playlist, becoming an extended part of your family whether you liked it or not. Our family and the team she has entrusted with her legacy will work diligently to ensure her spirit will live with us forever. Dolly was a farmer, just like her daddy. He farmed the soil, she farmed songs and happiness. Dolly called me and said she wants to rest in a beautiful bed of plush cotton because after a life wearing heavy rhinestones, she finally deserves to be comfortable and have some rest. Rest in peace, Aunt Dolly, Aunt Granny, Gigi. May God bless Dolly Parton, and may God bless you all. She will always love you.
1: Brian Seaver, Dolly Parton's nephew there. And Dolly Parton had been dealing with health issues for the past year and was forced to postpone a planned Las Vegas residency in September before outright cancelling earlier this year. Representatives later revealed that Parton had died after bravely facing a brief battle with cancer. Dominic Parton is executive editor of Deadline Hollywood in Los Angeles, which covers major news from across the entertainment industry. I asked him earlier what has been the reaction to her passing in the U.S.
4: The reaction has been tremendous and probably unprecedented. You know, in many ways, America clearly does not have a queen. In fact, 250 years ago, America threw off the shackles of monarchy. But if America did have a queen, it would have been Dolly Parton. And to that, I make it actually a joke, but serious on many levels, because no one has and probably ever will again be able to unite the multi-divisions of America the way Dolly Parton has. We saw it in her music, we saw it in her hits, we saw it in her awards, we saw it in her philanthropy, we saw it in the respect she achieved. Today we saw Donald Trump even act in a normal and somewhat dignified presidential manner in mourning her death and lowering the flags all across the United States. Only Dolly Parton probably could have achieved that. So the widespread dismay, pain, grieving, and love of Dolly Parton that we're seeing outpouring today is just a testament to how important she was in this country and around the world.
1: Why do you think she meant so much to so many different people, not just in the United States, as you say, but around the world?
4: I think a lot of it had to do with her humble upbringing. You know, she came from what some would call below poverty in Tennessee. She came from very hard beginnings, and she worked very hard to get where she was, not only as a songwriter, but also the image, the outlandish image she created for herself. You know, she once said, when someone called her a dumb blonde, that she didn't take it seriously because she knew she wasn't dumb. In actual fact, she wasn't blonde. Over the years, we saw her work in films and television. We saw her also, her work with creating her own theme park with Dollyland, et cetera, et cetera. So I think to that, the impact she had on people. This was a woman who, in the early days of the COVID-19 pandemic, donated over $1 million to help find a vaccine. It's before the governments even were stepping in any way. So she connected with people on a level. Remember, she might have turned down a Presidential Medal of Freedom twice. But she was in the Country Music Hall of Fame, the Rock and Roll Hall of Fame, even after she first said she didn't deserve to be in that one. And she was given an honorary Oscar just earlier this year.
1: You talk about those medals that she turned down from President Trump and President Biden, and also about her philanthropy. And especially from, you know, Tennessee, where she comes from, she had quite an impact there with her philanthropic work.
4: Yes, she did a lot of work in terms of education. In fact, just recently on her 80th birthday in January, they declared it Dolly Parton Day in Tennessee. She actually has a musical based on her life that will be opening on her 81st, what would have been her 81st birthday. I really think that a lot of what she exemplified was encapsulated in the songs she wrote. I mean, we know Jolene, we know 9 to 5 and many others that really caught the feeling of there. Remember, she always lived there. She died in Nashville, Tennessee today. So I think in many ways she was connected to that state. She was a proud daughter of that state, and that state loved her.
1: And she was a big friend of the LGBTQ community as well.
4: Huge friend. Dolly Parton was one of those people who believed that freedom and liberty for everyone. She put her money where her mouth was, and she definitely sang the songs of pride and joy and inclusivity.
1: You call her a queen. How did she keep herself relevant throughout her decades-long career?
4: Well, I think she kept herself relevant in a lot of different ways. You know, she went into many different mediums. She was a queen of talk shows during the heyday of the 70s and 80s. But also, I think in a lot of ways, you know, she became even more relevant because she was so beloved. The White Stripes did a cover of Jolene. Beyonce used some of the music for her Country Carter album. You know, we saw people like Taylor Swift, others. She was widely loved. and widely admired. She was a powerful, powerful songwriter that we sometimes forget because of the image, which is a little bit of sexism, let's be honest, because we don't forget that with David Bowie or even Alice Cooper. But she was a tremendous songwriter, a producer, and someone who I think people felt, you know what, that's the way to do it.
1: She achieved a lot. What are some of the defining moments in her career, in your opinion?
4: I think really a lot of them have to do with her songwriting. Certainly Jolene, which she debuted in the late 60s and became a huge hit. I think also she had a big hit that went on to become a huge hit for Whitney Houston. I think her performances in movies like 9 to 5 and other ones, also writing the soundtracks for those. I think her Dollywood theme park. I think her various entrepreneurial endeavors. But I think more than anything, it was the straight talking, straight dealing, and staying out of the politics. Even though she clearly had her own opinions, but staying out of the trenches of the politics and just being full of a loving heart.
1: Dominic Parton, the executive director of Deadline Hollywood in Los Angeles, which covers major news from across the entertainment industry.
0: We got some great messages in on this, including from Nakombe in Yaounde in Cameroon, who says, my sister loved Dolly Parton so much that she gave her daughter the name Dolly. So in our family, her name has always carried a little piece of Dolly Parton's life. I want to give you one or two of our other main headlines. Testifying in a high-profile case against the tech giant Meta, the head of Instagram, one of the most popular platforms, has denied encouraging employees to keep negative information away from the public. And in Pakistan, it's now thought that at least 14 newborn babies have died in a fire at a maternity ward in a hospital in Islamabad. So let's go to the nearby city of Lahore and speak to our BBC Urdu correspondent, Tahub Askar. Welcome to the program. What do we know about what happened?
5: So basically, this is an incident that happened early morning today, around 7 o'clock in the morning, and a fire broke, according to officials. This fire broke because of the short circuit happened, and then, of course, the NICU had a lot of oxygen cylinders and plastic material, so the fire kept very quickly the entire ward and NICU. And after that, the officials have informed and confirmed that many deaths have been occurred because of the suffocation and the smoke that gathered in the NICU due to the plastic melt. Along with that, the parents, they are still claiming and alleging staff that they were not actively present at the spot, and this resulted in the deaths. Whereas the administration, they are claiming that, and they said, the staff was there and they were successfully able to rescue one child. And along with that, right now, the parents, they are protesting. They are still sitting outside the hospital and they're saying that we are not going. We don't get our kids, our child. Along with that, the hospital administration, they're saying that we have handed over 6 dead bodies to the parents, whereas the other dead bodies are still with them and the process is still going on. Whereas the fire is under control right now and they're just trying to check and assess the damage.
0: So we are just losing your line from time to time. So I just wanted to check, is it right then that some of the parents at least are dismayed and angry by the way they feel that the situation was dealt with?
5: Yes, they're very angry. We have been seeing mothers talking and showing their anger and saying that we have been running here and there and we couldn't find any help. Along with that, they claim that, you know, when the fire broke, things were not in place, especially the staff. They were not there. And they're also questioning the administration that how come 14 children have died in this incident, whereas not even a single staff member, they have got injured or anything. Vice versa, the administration, they're saying that they have made an investigative committee who's going to investigate the entire incident. And if they have found any kind of loopholes or any kind of person who's responsible for this, they're going to take strict action. But still, parents are there. They're saying we haven't seen any, they're claiming that they have handed over the six bodies. But few parents who are outside and angry and sitting there are saying, we're not going to leave. There is a mother who told BBC that I had a C-section 3 days back and I'm still in a pain. I'm sitting here. I haven't seen my child. They haven't had handed over me the body. I don't know if he's alive or not, but I'm sitting in a condition. And she is blaming and alleging the administration of the hospital that they are responsible for this incident. So this is the entire scenario, whereas the Prime Minister have sent senior officials to the hospital to assess the damage and to check who is actually the responsible person for this.
0: Talib Askar, our correspondent in Lahore, thank you very much indeed.
1: Now, as their trade war escalates, Canada has unveiled retaliatory tariffs on hundreds of American imports. The Canadian finance minister said that these would range from 15 to 50%, matching U.S. import taxes on Canadian products dollar for dollar and come into force in just under 2 weeks. I've been speaking to Brian Kingston, president and chief executive of the Canadian Vehicle Manufacturers Association, on what do these tariffs mean for the automobile industry.
6: The tariffs are extremely damaging for the automotive industry. We've created this highly integrated North American supply chain where parts, components, and automobiles go back and forth across the Canada-US border numerous times. We're so integrated, in fact, that Canada is the largest customer of U.S. vehicles, and of course, we send 90% of our production in Canada to the United States. So every day that tariffs are in place, costs mount, and manufacturers have now incurred over $35 billion U.S. dollars in tariff costs. So we need a resolution. We need an off-ramp. We need a deal.
1: You need a deal. And Canada is saying that they're going to match those tariffs dollar for dollar. What do you make of that?
6: Well, in response to the initial U.S. Section 232 tariffs on Canadian automotive exports, Canada responded. And so we've already put in place retaliatory tariffs on U.S. vehicles that come into the Canadian market. And the impact has been predictable. U.S. exports of auto are down 20% last year. We're seeing less volume of U.S. production coming into Canada. And of course, Canadian manufacturers are being hit as well, paying over $5 billion in tariffs to get their product into the United States. So this is extremely damaging to all involved. We're now seeing North American auto production going down and, of course, prices going up. So the longer this tariff war goes on, the more damage you're going to see to the North American automotive industry.
1: How much damage? How badly can it go?
6: Well, just to give you an example of the situation right now facing manufacturers in North America, it is actually more cost effective to build a vehicle in Japan, Korea, or even in Europe and export directly to North America than to build in North America, because these tariffs are on virtually everything. You've got tariffs on steel and aluminum, key inputs into auto manufacturers. And then, of course, Canada and Mexico are facing tariffs on the vehicles that they produce with their American partners. So the damage is significant. It's mounting every single day. And it ultimately makes North America less competitive as an auto manufacturing jurisdiction at a time where, of course, you've got new threats from China, for example, in the electric vehicle space. So we really shouldn't be fighting amongst ourselves. We need to work together and compete globally.
1: And the Canadian finance minister has said that there will be a package to support businesses hit by the American tariffs. What are you hearing in terms of what they might entail?
6: Yes, what the federal government has done is roll out a package of supports to help companies, provide them with liquidity so that if they need additional funds to help them through these next few months, they can tap that resource and hopefully sustain their payroll and continue to operate. Now, of course, this can't go on forever. The government doesn't have unlimited resources. They're stepping up right now. But the hope has to be that we get back to the table, cooler heads prevail, and we find some sort of agreement. There is a very mutually beneficial trade agreement to be had here, but the temperature is just far too high right now, and it's made it extremely challenging to actually have a fruitful negotiation.
1: You're talking about payroll support and, you know, government resources not being unlimited. How much longer can the industry go, not just your own industry, you know, other industries that have been affected as well, while facing these tariff wars and manage?
6: Well, the industry, the automotive industry, has already managed through well over a year of this. And that's why we've seen these costs mounting to that $35 billion plus amount. Now, we've seen forecasts that suggest that if these tariffs remain in place over the course of 3 full years, we'd be looking at about $110 billion in tariff costs. Now, that's not sustainable. So there is a limit to how long this can go on before companies have no choice but to reduce production as they grapple with the cost that they're facing in this tariff battle. So there is a limit. I think they can continue to sustain if we see a path to a resolution. But if this is going to be a long-term situation, it's hard to see a scenario where the North American auto sector continues to produce at the levels that it had prior to this tariff war beginning.
1: Brian Kingston there, President and CEO of the Canadian Vehicle Manufacturers Association, speaking to me a little earlier.
0: This is Newsday on the BBC World Service with Anne in Nairobi, James and Isaac in London. Isaac, what's happening in the world of sports?
7: Well, Manchester United have signed Cameroon midfielder Carlos Baleba from Brighton for around about $96 million. Baleba has signed a 5-year contract at Old Trafford with the option to extend for a further year. But former United winger Ashley Young thinks the signing is a good deal for the club.
8: I think it was obvious that United needed a midfielder. Losing Casemiro, obviously getting Tielemans is a massive signing. But I think that the amount of competitions that we're in this year, you need strength and depth. You need a big squad. So he's been fantastic for Brighton. I think he's injured at the minute. But, as soon as he's firing, he's going to be massive for Man United.
7: Yeah, Young was speaking at a glitzy red carpet event for the Professional Footballers Association Awards, where Manchester United captain Bruno Fernandes and Manchester City forward Khadija Bunny Shaw have won the awards for the Men and Women's Player of the Year for their performances last season. Elsewhere, Nottingham Forest have agreed a club record deal for around about $68 million for Chelsea's Liam Delap, the striker scoring just one goal for Chelsea last season following a successful Premier League debut with Ipswich the year before. And there was a huge shock in the Champions League.
9: A in and from the edge of the box, goal!
7: Yeah, really embarrassing evening for the Scottish champions. They were winning 4-0 in that tie and they gave up 5 goals on the night to be knocked out of the Champions League. A great evening though for the Austrian champions LASK. They move into the Champions League proper, while Celtic will have to drop into the Europa League. At the US Open Tennis, we had a thrilling day at the mixed doubles. Serena Williams and Carlos Alcaraz, thrilling crowds as they beat Erin Ratliff and Lloyd Glasspool in the first round. For Alcaraz, it's the first time we've seen him on a tennis court in 4 months as he's rehabbed a wrist injury.
10: I double fault, the first point, I was really, really nervous. I was out for 4 months and a half, almost 5 months. I just almost forget how I feel, stepping on the court once again. So, she made it easy for me, just try to enjoy, to go for it every time. And I just enjoy so much.
7: Unfortunately for Alcaraz and Williams, they were beaten in the quarterfinals by Belinda Bencic and Flavio Cobolli. They will play the husband and wife duo, Gael Monfils and Elise Karolina Svitolina in the semi-finals, Monfils' last ever Grand Slam appearance. Serena Williams, meanwhile, has said that she's not going to play in the singles at the US Open. Of course, she made her return to the sport at Wimbledon a few months ago. There is a chance, though, she could make an appearance alongside her sister Venus in the doubles. And in cycling, Tadej Pogacar took a huge step towards winning the Vuelta a España for the first time and completing his Grand Tour collection, winning the fourth stage on Tuesday.
0: I just can't get my head around Celtic's collapse. They were what, four goals up on aggregate?
7: Four goals up on aggregate, 3-0 from the first leg, 1-0 in the second leg, and it looked like they were cruising, but then one of their players made a really bad mistake, passed the ball back, and that gave Lask an opportunity to score the opening goal, and then they just couldn't stop them in the second half, and they conceded in the 90th minute. Mm. It was just one of those ties where the momentum absolutely killed them.
0: And we've been hearing about tributes from really every sphere of life for Dolly Parton, the sports world too.
7: Yeah, I mean, she was actually a really, really big fan of sport. We've heard, I'm sure, throughout the programme of her love of her home state, Tennessee. She was a big fan of the University of Tennessee Volunteers. Peyton Manning, who is one of American football's greatest ever players and a former Vols quarterback, actually escorted her during a game to perform one of the team's popular songs, Rocky Top. He said, in tribute to her, there was only one Dolly, and I feel lucky to have known her. We'll miss you, Dolly. Tennessee won't be the same without you. And 3 years ago, during the Dallas Cowboys traditional Thanksgiving game, she actually performed at halftime against the Commanders. At the age of 77, she came dressed out like one of the Dallas Cowboy cheerleaders. And I love this quote, because she told USA Today that if at her age she could pull it off, then it's going to be good. But if I don't, I can just pass it off as an old woman doing a stupid thing. She said that, I've always said my desire to do something is greater than my fear of it. Another fantastic Dollyism.
0: Yeah, we were talking about Dollyisms a little earlier, weren't we? We also had a message in from Fred in Nairobi who says, Dolly Parton was such a unifier. We in Africa loved her music and personality just as passionately as her American and global fans. Anne, you can attest how Dolly is loved in Kenya. Is that right, Anne? Lots of
1: she's,
0: Dolly Parton fans where you are.
1: She's very much loved, as is country music as well. As a matter of fact, one of the country's most renowned country music star is currently in the US on a tour. So we have quite a big fan base, surprisingly, for country music. And there's a message also from David Nyapinda in Mombasa who says that he loves the song Daddy Was a One-Time Preacher Man, and this song, he says, remains his favorite. Lots of tributes coming in from our listeners.
0: Yeah, Remy saying, Tina, now Dolly, heaven is full of angelic voices. My coat of many colours is not named in her top tracks, which Remy calls mind-blowing. Remy says, R.I.P. Dolly, and I will always love you. The tributes just go on, EJ.
11: Yes, I mean, she's just a remarkable woman, not just for all her, you know, her talent, her singing talent, you know, that she played so many instruments, she wrote all these hit songs, but I think, like, not enough is made of her remarkable business instinct. I mean, you don't, you know, have a net worth of $450 million by chance, do you?
0: Wow. Personally, not in any way, shape or form, but no, that is an astonishing achievement, isn't it?
7: I mean, I was watching a video because I'm obsessed with this story and her hearing this song, because we all know Whitney Houston reversioned this song, and her talking about the first time she heard it. She was driving and she heard it on the radio, and she had to pull over and because she was absolutely overwhelmed by it. But there was no sort of anger or jealousy in it. It was almost, you know, like, oh my God, I can't believe someone has done something this amazing. It just shows her character, really, just how amazing she was, really.
0: Well, as Dolly Parton leaves us, we'll leave you with some Dolly Parton.

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1: From the barren wastes left by the Cultural Revolution to the scientific heights we're witnessing now, how did China achieve such a dramatic turnaround?
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1: The world of science is undergoing a global shift.
3: If we start with the question of who is a scientific superpower, China is certainly winning.
1: You can see the rise of China as a science superpower in its increasingly ambitious space program, landing robots on the hard-to-reach far side of the moon.
4: China's ambitions to be a space superpower have been boosted after becoming the first nation to land a spacecraft on the far side of the moon.
1: And China's plans to put boots on the moon could beat even NASA's.
5: China has the simpler pathway to getting astronauts onto the moon and back.
1: And space is only one arena where China now challenges the old order.
6: In some fields, Chinese scientists are already in lead.
1: How has this sleeping giant awoken over the decades, and what does its commitment to massive science projects of the future mean for geopolitics? I'm science journalist Roland Pease, and in the documentary after the news, I'll be reporting on the rise of a new scientific superpower.
7: BBC News with Moira Alderson. More than a dozen infants have been killed in Pakistan in a fire which broke out in one of the main state-run hospitals in the capital, Islamabad. Local media say the blaze started after an air conditioning compressor exploded. The fire is now under control. Our Pakistan correspondent, Carrie Davis, is at the hospital.
8: The fire broke out on the third floor in the mother and child unit at PIMS Hospital. According to their spokesperson, 15 newborn babies were in the ward at the time. 14 are now confirmed to have died from the fire. There has been no official confirmation about what caused the fire to start. Officials say they are investigating. TV satellite vans now line the outside of the hospital's perimeter, waiting for news. Pakistan's Prime Minister has called the fire tragic and expressed his condolences to the families of the children.
7: China's Narcotics Control Commission has warned that a growing number of students are misusing prescription drugs. Our China correspondent Laura Bicker reports from Beijing.
9: Desperate to cope with grueling study hours and strict elimination systems, young people in China are increasingly purchasing cheap pharmaceuticals online and taking large doses in the hope of numbing the pressure. The country's Narcotics Control Commission has warned that the misuse of pharmaceutical drugs is surging amongst minors, and it's taken steps to limit their access to certain medications without a doctor's prescription. But each time regulatory bodies clamp down on one pharmaceutical, teenagers pivot to another drug, making it a difficult problem to target.
7: Oil prices continue to fall amid fresh hopes that the Strait of Hormuz could reopen. Crude oil has tumbled more than 8% this week to well below $90 as Tehran and Oman have resumed talks on how to manage traffic through the strategic waterway. The Omani Foreign Ministry said a temporary shipping corridor could be announced soon. Flags across the United States are flying at half-mast to mark the death of the country music legend Dolly Parton. She died in Nashville on Tuesday at the age of 80 after what her publicist described as a brief battle with cancer. The American country singer Lee Greenwood paid this tribute to his friend.
10: We all loved her so very much. If you remember how the world revered Elvis Presley, it's much like that. Dolly was a force for women, she was a force for children, and a force for music. Dolly had everything. She was not only a great singer, she's also a pretty darn good guitar player. And talking about her music for six decades, and was still at the very end of her life, quoting to say, "I have so much to achieve."
7: Paul McCartney called Dolly magnificent and unrivaled, while Beyoncé described her as a North Star, bold and brilliant, talented and tenacious. BBC News. At least 7 people have been killed in a fire at a gas chemical complex in Russia's far eastern Amur region. 6 of the victims are Chinese nationals. 9 other Chinese workers at the plant are missing. More than 152 people were injured, including 36 who had to be hospitalised. Factory officials are being quoted as saying the fire has been extinguished. China and India have agreed to continue their dialogue towards a mutually acceptable settlement of their border dispute. This follows 2 days of talks in Beijing between the Chinese Foreign Minister Wang Yi and India's National Security Advisor Ajit Doval. Both foreign ministries described the talks as comprehensive and candid. Officials in Nepal say a massive flash flood has occurred in the Rasuwa district near the border with Tibet, with several areas swept away. Police say they anticipate huge-scale loss and have launched rescue operations. The main road connecting the capital Kathmandu with the south of the country has been closed. Footage posted online by Nepal police showed floodwaters crashing through settlements, causing large-scale devastation. New analysis suggests smokers wanting to quit their habit have a better chance if they use nicotine vapes rather than patches or gums. A review by an international group of experts also found the use of e-cigarettes was more successful than support programs. Hugh Pym reports.
11: Health officials advise adult smokers wanting to give up to switch to nicotine-based e-cigarettes. They say smoking tobacco is much worse for your health than vaping. This review of e-cigarette use supports this view. The authors found that 6 in 100 smokers gave up after using nicotine replacement therapies such as gums and patches, but of those who vaped, 10 in 100 quit. The review said while vaping to quit wasn't risk-free, there was no evidence of increased serious harm, though more research was needed.
7: That's the latest world news from the BBC.
9: We've been on air this morning. A bit of history has been made. An unmanned Chinese spacecraft touched down on the far side of the moon where no human or robot has ever ventured before. Amongst other things, it's carrying...
4: China's ambitions to be a space superpower have been boosted after becoming the first nation to land a spacecraft on the far side of the moon.
12: And so just to state the obvious, 5 years ago, that was on the moon.
13: 4.5 years ago.
12: 4.5 years ago.
13: That was on the moon.
1: If you want to grab the world's attention, going to the moon and getting back is back in fashion. 50 years after the great powers America and the Soviet Union were demonstrating their prowess with people and robots. This year, the US made its first efforts in returning with the much highlighted Artemis II mission, which took astronauts further beyond lunar orbit than ever achieved. And Artemis IV promises a landing in coming years. But China has had robotic explorers on the moon's surface for over a decade, and they too are in the race to put boots there.
5: It appears to me that China has the simpler pathway to getting astronauts onto the moon and back. China has the clearer pathway. But it's a very interesting time.
1: Watch this space. But space missions are only one symbol of national scientific ambition, and what's become clear in recent years is that China is now a force to be reckoned with in all aspects of science, from cutting-edge biology to quantum technology to the front line in AI, and perhaps more significantly in the kind of pure curiosity-driven research that has no obvious immediate payback. I'm Ronan Pease, and in reporting on scientific breakthroughs for the BBC World Service, I've witnessed the growing strength of Chinese research that has now brought it to the brink of global dominance. And what the rest of us are to make of it is the subject for this edition of the documentary, The Rise of a Science Superpower.
14: It is a matter of fact that China has risen and is rising as a scientific superpower.
3: If we start with the question of who is a scientific superpower, and you're playing the numbers game, China...

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1: Good to see China putting a lot of support into particle physics. And I think, you know, from the international particle physics community, I think this has been very, very good for us.
2: Thoughts from some of the international experts guiding me as I try to understand how China has so rapidly become a dominating force in the world of science and where it's heading. And when Chinese neuroscientist Qinjian Li says they're already leading in some disciplines, that matches what I've been seeing as I pick through the top scientific journals in my weekly science journalism. Increasingly, I'll spot work that originated in the major Chinese universities like Tsinghua, Peking, or Fudan, or one of the many institutes of the Chinese Academy of Science. And the more public face of this change is that Chang'e 6 mission bringing samples back from the far side of the moon, which opened the program. It dramatically exemplifies China's fast progress since the Mao era, which is a good place to start our exploration of the country's scientific and technological ambitions. Back then, in 1970, China launched its first satellite called The East is Red, which was a kind of crude, souped-up Sputnik broadcasting patriotic songs. This was during the depths of Chairman Mao's Cultural Revolution, a time of intense suspicion of intellectuals. Though even then, the scientific flame never quite went out, as cultural historian and former particle physicist Yang Yang Cheng told me.
3: So in the Mao era, of course, China was a revolutionary power. And Mao himself, he believed in the power of science and technology, but in a very specific way, as science and technology, as this mass science as a vehicle for revolution. And he was very skeptical of elite scientists who came from a bourgeois class background. And so there were these massive political campaigns that persecuted a lot of scientists as a way to discipline them, to make them into good communists.
4: There were still scientists like just put their heads down and trying to do research, right?
2: Qinjian Li is a world-leading neuroscientist and also former vice president at Peking University.
4: Even during the miserable time of Cultural Revolution, don't forget Professor Yu Tu, who won Nobel Prize. Her work was done in the most miserable time of Cultural Revolution.
2: She found one of the treatments for malaria.
4: Yeah. So the flame, the spark has always been there.
2: Though the fire took time to reignite after Mao's death, as Qinjian Li saw while beginning his own scientific career.
4: Now, the first phase was slow to rebuild, right? In 1976, among the first line of reform that Deng Xiaoping and his colleagues advocated, which received very wide support in almost all walks of the society, was re-establishing higher education for the country. So I would say right after Cultural Revolution, that work started.
2: Though this Chinese Renaissance had stumbled on the way, says cultural commentator Yang Yang Cheng.
3: In China, there is a centuries-old, millennia-old tradition of intellectuals being involved with matters of governance. And this is what we saw in the 1980s among scientists, scholars, writers, any kind of intellectuals who saw themselves re-entering the national and political dialogue. And they were having these grand narratives about democracy, freedom, how to govern. But a lot of these very honorable, but in some ways naive wishes were like, of course, forcibly crushed by the Tiananmen crackdown.
5: It's still not clear how many people were killed when Chinese troops crushed the students' demonstration in Tiananmen Square.
6: Just how many died when soldiers of the Chinese army moved in on the unarmed demonstrators in a 12-hour onslaught may never be known. Official newspapers in Peking.
3: But since like the reform era, basically for the past five decades, since the late 1970s, the Chinese government has had a consistent effort in terms of investing in science and education infrastructure, investing in scientific research and educational infrastructure, in making science and technology, in the words of Deng Xiaoping, right, it's a production force. It's something that the government has placed immense emphasis on as central to its

0: political legitimacy, and also very importantly, the Chinese public have great faith in science and technology. Scientists and engineers are respected, and people believe that science and technology is this kind of power that can uplift the nation and also uplift their personal lives. And that has contributed to the buildup of a massive science and technology workforce. So I guess the question becomes almost a little bit rhetorical, right? It's not so much whether China has risen as a scientific superpower, but how could it not with this kind of consistent investment and efforts from the state and society.
1: As a result, Chinese science is highly competitive on the international stage, and that in turn has sharpened the way the top universities measure their own success, says former Peking University Administrator Chen Zhanli. For example, the bar has been raised for researchers progressing their own careers, as measured by which prestigious international journals they get their results into.
2: You go to Peking University, you look around, 40 years ago, if you get a publication in not Science and Nature, because nobody had Science and Nature in Cell and Neuro. If you get, let's say, PNAS, Proceedings of National Academy of Science, USA, you pretty much can be elected to the Academy, almost that level, right? It's something you're really proud. Today, you look around, everybody has multiple science literature cells. It's not even the question we talk about. We talk about who made the most brilliant discovery. Like, who has this fascinating thing. By the way, this issue of top journal Cell, the cover stories is from a junior colleague in my same building, Dr. Wang. Guess what the story is about? It's about the circadian clock in strawberry. Strawberry. They do have a circadian clock. It's fascinating.
1: It's pure science, the biorhythms of a common fruit.
2: It's pure.
1: And it's internationally recognized.
2: Oh, yeah, it's the cover story. And, of course, I would say in the future, it may be useful. Who knows? Maybe there is a time to spray pesticides. There is time to pick. I don't know. But it's just fun.
1: Fun, for sure, but at a deeper level, this research is about an unexpected way gene circuits can regulate plant physiology. Maybe, in years to come, this will be the seed for new ideas about genetics more generally. Probably not, but maybe, and you never know without that first experiment being tried. This is normal, exploratory, pure science, the way it's been long done in top universities around the world. But this is from a Beijing university and it's internationally competitive. That's why Chen Zhanli said earlier that Chinese science is now world leading in some fields. It's what I would hope to see as evidence that research in the country is resurgent, that the missteps of the past have been corrected, that government support is working. If that sounds like a bold claim off the back of one paper about strawberries, there have been other, much bigger developments in Chinese science that have caught my eye and told me this is the time to explore this rise of this new power. Large-scale projects costing hundreds of millions of dollars and more, employing hundreds or thousands of scientists committed to decades of effort. One of the most globally significant nuclear fusion projects currently runs in Hefei in central China, east, for experimental advanced superconducting tokamak, which has been breaking records in performance in recent years. A successor, BEST, is nearing completion to start running next year, and the follow-up to that is already substantially designed. Or there's the world's largest single-dish radio telescope, FAST, 500 meters side to side, which is nestled in a hollow in the mountainous Guizhou province, mapping the matter of the universe. And still other projects still keep coming online.
3: We are going to keep running for about 30 years. It's a major engineering effort. It costs a lot of money. And we'd like to use it up to the maximum we can.
1: $300 million is the quoted price tag on the experiment I most wanted to explore for this program. Though looking at similar efforts elsewhere in the world, I wouldn't be surprised if the real cost was considerably more. Juno, the Jiangmen Underground Neutrino Observatory, is for me a particularly interesting example of the kind of pure science the Chinese government is now supporting. It's an effort that seeks to understand the origins of the universe, which was proposed by particle physicist Yifan Wang and is possible only because of China's accelerating economy.
3: The GDP has been going up very quickly, so the total amount available for science, for pure science, is also increasing dramatically fast. So indeed, we have been seeing in the last 20, 30 years, a lot more money for science. Of course, we still need to convince our funding agencies, the government, that we are the best and you should give money to me, not somebody else. But still, I think the money is actually more than there was before. So I would say a lot easier than before.
1: If learning more and more about less and less is the aim of much research, then the physics of neutrinos, as they're chasing at Juno, is the ideal target. These are particles that have next to no mass, no electrical charge, no impact on the world around them, barely any substance. Yet their properties are intricately involved in the theory of the stuff that makes us. There's international interest in unpicking their secrets, and particle physicist Linda Cremonese leads a US effort taking its own perspective on these elusive objects.
4: It's fundamental science, right? So you're just doing it for the sake of understanding the universe and understanding, you know, how the universe evolved and all of this. And then along the way, you know, we find technologies and applications, but the main aim is fundamental science, yes.
5: And so the fact that China is putting a lot of money into an experiment like Juno seems to me to point to something about their line of thinking.
4: Absolutely. I think, you know, Juno, I'm not on Juno, but I'm a neutrino physicist, and I think Juno is an absolutely beautiful experiment. I think what we've done, they've put a lot of money and a lot of thought into how to design this. So basically, they use neutrinos coming from nuclear reactors that were already there, and then we put the experiment, they detected at about 50 kilometers at the exact distance that they needed from the reactors, and it's quite a feat to do it under 700 meters of rock. Because this is not an easy thing to build on the surface, but now, you know, build a big shaft and then go down and then did a big hole and the big hole and then sort of slowly put it together. And they built it in such a technology in which they can measure multiple properties of the neutrinos at the same time. And so I think we really invested a lot in this very specific problem and trying to solve it.
1: Now, I've been to the European Particle Physics Lab CERN, where they discovered the Higgs, and I'm familiar with the scale of these kinds of experiments. But, you know, it's still mind-bogglingly bold. Built in an underground cavern, excavated beneath a mountain, filled with high-tech equipment via a long tunnel. It's all very James Bond.
3: The tunnel is about 1.3 kilometers long, and the cavern is 50 meters diameter and 70 meters high. So this is something like 25 stories of building underground. So almost the exact same size of the Eiffel Tower.
5: Wow. But it's underground, under a mountain effectively.
3: But it's underground. Exactly.
5: And then it's filled with this extraordinary detector.
3: So the detector is buried in a water pool, and it is made of a steel structure holding a acrylic tank. And inside this acrylic tank, we have a special liquid to detect neutrinos, so we call it the liquid scintillator. So the total volume of the liquid scintillator is about 24,000 cubic meters, 20,000 tons. And then we have another 45 tons of water to cover this acrylic tank.
5: So this is almost like a kind of egg, as it were, this acrylic tank, which is filled with this sensitive liquid.
3: Yes, yes. So it's a very thin sheer of acrylic, transparent, and of course mechanically had to be strong enough to withstand the pressure, the weight, and also the density difference between water and the liquid scintillator.
1: And that's before you mentioned the thousands of ultra-sensitive photodetectors that envelop this assembly, catching the scintillations, the flashes of light, each time a neutrino pings one of the atoms inside. And there's the electronics to gather and process the detections.
3: Every neutrino signal typically has about 10,000 photons. And these 10,000 photons will be measured and detected by 20,000 phototubes. So each phototube on average see less than one photon.
5: 20,000? 20,000 detectors?
3: Yeah.
5: And they're arranged is it all around, is that right?
3: Yes, fully covered the whole sphere of the critic, and each of them is a half meter diameter.
5: When you actually got to, I don't know if there's a real turn-on moment for an experiment like this, but there must be a moment when you know that now we're actually collecting scientific data, and I imagine that felt a bit special.
3: Yes, absolutely. That was August last year. Indeed, when we started, well, let's say, there are two big moments, let's say. The first big moment is November 2024, when we finished the construction and start to fill liquid into the detector. And that's a very big moment, which means that all what we can do to touch the detector is done. I mean, you cannot touch it anymore. And then when we finish, the filling of the liquid scintillator starting taking data, of course, that's another big major moment. But unfortunately, the moment that we finish the completion of the liquid scintillator filling, I was not there. I was in the United States for a conference. Indeed, I immediately announced the news that we finished our feeding and detector start work. So that was also a very special moment we were be able to celebrate together with our colleagues internationally.
5: And the celebrations have continued since, with the first results announced both on the front cover of Nature, as I mentioned earlier, and simultaneously at another conference in June. But first, let's dive a little deeper into neutrinos and their ghostly physics. 100 trillion of them pass through your body every second, having next to no effect, so most of us don't care. But Juno is designed to intercept tiny handfuls of the additional flux that streams out of two nearby nuclear reactors, which is hard enough in itself. Yet these ghostly particles are also shapeshifters that become additionally invisible during their journey, behavior which might reveal secrets of the subatomic world, subtle differences and how they vary with the neutrino's energy between what Juno sees and what the reactors produce could confirm existing theories or point to improvements that are necessary. It sounds a challenging effort for the government to gamble hundreds of millions of dollars on. Yet particle physicist Linda Cremonesi told me the gamble seems to be paying off.
4: A month ago, Ifan gave this talk, which was basically the results from Juno, I think from 100 days of data only. And the community was, you know, very much looking forward to them. And we were all very impressed with what we managed to achieve in just 100 days of running. So they showed us that they can actually see this deficit of antineutrinos. And what Juno does very well is measure this deficit as a function of the neutrino energy. And it also can measure there's like a sort of like a big wiggle, and then there's local very, very, very small wiggles and in that sort of deficit. And what we demonstrated is that we can do this. Basically, with 100 days, we've demonstrated we can see the big wiggle, and we can also start to see the small wiggle. And, you know, honestly, I actually think we were all very impressed.
5: From what you're saying, it sounds like it wasn't just that they were getting some kind of yes or no answer, but there was a lot of detail, it sounds like, in their first measurements that promises a lot more for the future.
4: Yes, because basically the ultimate measurement that we want to make may take something like 5 years or 6 years. But to get to that measurement, we need to demonstrate that we have understood the technology and they can get to 3% sort of like energy resolution. So that's very, very precise, which is very, very difficult for neutrinos. And with their first measurements, they have demonstrated they are on the way there, basically. They will be able, with enough statistics, to deliver basically this measurement in a few years. There is a lot of excitement about this experiment in the international community. And I think it's actually been really good to see China putting a lot of support into particle physics. And I think, you know, from the international particle physics community, I think this has been very, very good for us.
5: This is an experiment that will be center stage in unpicking the secrets of the subatomic world for decades to come. And Yifang Wang told me, if a star should explode somewhere in our galaxy while it's running, a supernova, Juno will capture neutrinos generated in its burning core and reveal mysteries of one of the most violent phenomena in the universe. This is the stuff that excites me. It takes money and commitment, but it could make headlines in the future. Though with superpower comes super responsibility.
6: You know, for ordinary citizens, if we cannot trust a well-established institution such as in this story, then who can we turn to and who can we rely on?
5: Science ambition has to be counterbalanced by ethics. And in part two of the documentary, China struggles to shake the image of the wild east of bioscience.
7: Distribution of the BBC World Service in the U.S. is made possible by American Public Media, producer and distributor of award-winning public radio content, engaging audiences, creating meaningful experiences, and fostering conversations. 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

0: China's turning into a science superpower, and the most visible evidence of its rise has been the country's impressive space exploration program, with landers and rovers touching down on the far side of the moon.
1: China's taking a very long-term approach. It can be very much an engineering-driven mission that they have with interest in science. But China's looking to build capabilities. It has a very long-term vision.
0: But how will the rest of the world adjust to China's growing prowess? The documentary continues after the news.
2: BBC News with Moira Alderson. A fire at a hospital in Pakistan's capital, Islamabad, has killed at least 14 infants. Local media say the fire started after an air conditioning compressor exploded. Pakistan's Prime Minister, Shehbaz Sharif, described the incident as tragic and ordered an investigation. Authorities in China have warned that teenagers are increasingly turning to prescription drugs. Experts blame the severe psychological toll of the country's highly competitive education system. Taylor Swift is among the stars paying tribute to the country music legend Dolly Parton, who's died at the age of 80. Swift said a world without Dolly did not feel possible, real or right, describing her as true grace and true grit. Flags across the United States are being flown at half-mast in Parton's honour. Oil prices continue to fall as hopes rise that the Strait of Hormuz could reopen. Crude oil has tumbled more than 8% this week to well below $90 as Tehran and Oman have resumed talks on how to manage traffic through the strategic waterway. China and India have agreed to continue talks aimed at settling their long-running border dispute. The agreement followed discussions in Beijing between China's foreign minister Wang Yi and India's national security adviser Ajit Doval. Both sides described the talks as comprehensive and candid. Officials in Nepal say a massive flash flood has occurred in the Rasuwa district near the border with Tibet, with several areas swept away. Police say they anticipate huge-scale loss and have launched rescue operations. A major new study led by researchers in England is aiming to improve the understanding of heavy menstrual bleeding by creating what's expected to become the world's largest biobank of menstrual fluid samples. The condition affects millions of women, but researchers say it's still poorly understood. That's the latest world news from the BBC.
0: Welcome back to the documentary from the BBC World Service with me, Roland Pease, exploring the rise of China as a science superpower. As we saw in part one, China's progress in recent decades means the country is now a world leader in science. It's been a remarkable rise. In this part of the program, I want to look further at the reasons for the success. What are the key ideas, the strategies that underpin this steady transformation? And I also want to look at what this rise might mean for global science. As you heard earlier, it's the rise in prowess across the pure sciences being conducted in China that's, for me, particularly notable. Rather than the technical achievements like electric cars or high-capacity batteries, which are more commonly highlighted. But perhaps there's a historic precedent for this misconception of what Chinese scholars can achieve. There's a perception that what ancient Chinese scientists were good at was the practical, using magnets, making gunpowder, developing printing, not the conceptual. But what British biochemist turned historian Joseph Needham found when he was sent to establish cooperation with scientists in pre-communist China was a much more familiar approach to research. He was asked about his experience by the BBC many years later.
3: What did you notice about Chinese science and the differences from the West when you got there?
4: Well, I think the central point to make there is there wasn't any difference at all, because when you're dealing with modern science, here you have something that's absolutely ecumenical and the same everywhere, no matter where you are, under whatever sky. The processes of modern science and the theories and the experimentation and what you can succeed in doing, it's all one thing because nature is one.
0: But in other words, if the rules of the universe are the same everywhere and human inquisitiveness is universal, then the instinct to explore is always there. It just needs to be able to express itself, which means stability and financial support.
5: Many of the generation Joseph Needham met left China amidst the civil war and the communist takeover, some of them going on to win Nobel Prizes while based in the United States. And for decades, foreign travel remained essential for talented researchers to learn from the world's best. It's a route Yifang Wang, leader of the neutrino experiment we just heard about, took.
6: I think international exchange, cooperation, and all kinds of collaboration are extremely important. I myself somehow benefited greatly from this kind of experience. When I was 22, I got the chance to go abroad to study physics, Italy, Geneva, and afterwards the United States. So I think it was extremely privileged to have the chance at a very young stage to talk to the best scientists in the world.
5: Rebuilding science at home meant China stopping the outward flow of its top talent by making working conditions there more attractive. An important step in that direction in the 1990s was the implementation of a program called 100 Talents, offering good salaries and substantial research funds to anyone who would like to return home. And in 2000, Dr. Wang benefited from that program when he returned from the United States. And 2 years later, he was given another award from China's National Science Fund for Distinguished Young Scholars. Programs like these have been central to China's effort to rebuild its science institutions. To the point, says physicist and cultural commentator Yang Cheng, the best students no longer need to travel abroad, as Yifang did, to get a top-class education.
7: I think one thing that has changed is for Chinese scientists of my generation and certainly earlier generations, the idea is you would need to leave China to receive world-class training and to really develop oneself as a scientist and also earn the credentials that would help open doors in China if one chooses to return. But I think that has been changing over the past 5 or 10 years, that there are now indeed opportunities to receive a world-class education, not just in terms of textbook, but really at the laboratory level to do world-class research within China, even as a junior scholar, even as an aspiring scientist. And so that is an important development.
5: Important indeed in building the workforce that China needs to build its status as a science superpower. For China to create and nurture a new generation of scientists, it's taken a sustained effort of at least a quarter of a century. The 100 Talents program I spoke about earlier was impressive already, but then it became the 1000 Talents program, and many other initiatives have followed to build the institutions so Chinese scientists could be confident they can conduct their top-class research in their home country. It's another arm of the multi-pronged determination of the government to expand its science base. And so let's return now to where I began. Space. The countdown, the roar of rockets, sounds the same in any language. As we said at the beginning of the program, if you want to attract attention, then sending missions into space is a pretty guaranteed way of doing it. And China certainly is doing it. The country's space program is now regularly sending probes to land on the moon, maintaining their own permanently occupied Tiangong, or Heavenly Palace, space station with a crew of three. And it's on the brink of launching a rival to NASA's much-celebrated Hubble Space Telescope. But interestingly, the China National Space Agency hasn't developed the panache for self-publicity that NASA routinely shows. So we may know less of their activities than we do of other space programs. But science journalist Andrew Jones, who's been following their efforts closely, says he sees here also a very long-term commitment to space exploration, which goes beyond the occasional photo opportunity or rah-rah flag waving.
8: There's evidence that China's taking a very long-term approach to things like science and exploration with regards to space. So one example would be in 1992, when the size of the Chinese economy was many times smaller than it is today, they committed to building a space station. And This took 30 years to realize, from testing a launch vehicle which could safely put humans into orbit to having test bed, small laboratories in orbit, and then actually building a modular space station and having crews of three astronauts stay there for 6 months at a time and do this repeatedly. And it's similar in the lunar robotic exploration sphere. They had a three-step program, which was first send an orbiter to the moon, then try to land on the moon and deploy a small rover, and then get samples back from the moon. And the way that they did the sample thing was quite telling, because what they wanted to do was land on the moon, and then instead of, like the Soviet missions, send their samples directly back to Earth in a return capsule, what they did is they sent the samples back up into lunar orbit, and they conducted a robotic rendezvous and docking with a service module, and then went back to Earth. Now, the reason they went through this more complex approach was because they want to test how to get humans onto the moon and get them safely back to Earth. So every time China's doing something in space, you can see there's a long-term goal there. It can be very much an engineering-driven mission that they have, with interesting science kind of bolted on as well. But China's looking to build capabilities. It has a very long-term vision for things it wants to achieve in space.
5: I mean, the lunar mission is, in a sense, the work that's really blown me away, because, for one thing, I think we have to appreciate that I think the Chinese, and in one instance, the Indians, are the only nations who have successfully put landers on the moon since the Soviets did in the 1970s. And they've done so with, I think, as you say, there's a lot of engineering success that's been involved in that.
8: Yeah, so for China and India, demonstrating you can land, you can sample, you can rove on the moon was part of them building their overall space ecosystem. But what's happened in parallel is very much a global reignition of interest in the moon, and just happens to be that China is in a very good position to build on what it's already done at the moon at this moment.
5: I'm struck by the difference that whenever NASA does anything, they invite the world's press there, they have 10 experts, mission leaders on hand to answer questions. There's a huge fandango placed around it. Internally in China, even, you know, how do they publicize this work to their own people?
8: Yeah, it's a very good question. What we see with China is that they have a very different information environment than we do in the West. So in the West, these missions being put together by taxpayers' money, I mean, there is a level of transparency and communication which is required. In China, there is not quite that relationship. So the space program is kind of a national treasure in China, which on one hand they want to promote and highlight just what they're achieving. At the same time, they are very sensitive to failure. So what they would prefer to do is keep everything under wraps as much as possible until the point of success, at which point then they can publicize everything and show off, as it were.
5: That was very much the Soviet model as well, wasn't it, in the 60s and 70s? You know, hide the problems.
8: Yeah, it's just that scientists, for example, would be much more open to talking, explain why this is important, for example. But at higher levels in terms of what information is published and why, there seems to be, you know, a mismatch in terms of how much information should be out there, who is free to speak and when and so on. So it's just a very much more controlled information environment. So yeah, there might be people higher up who are just, you know, just want to be careful with what gets put out there.
5: There's that paradox again, this apparent reluctance to more enthusiastically trumpet these ambitious space programs, which sits oddly with me as a science journalist, used to the sometimes over-the-top announcements made by NASA. So what's that about? There's a sense, I think, that the leaders there are buttoned up in a way their Western counterparts avoid, and also a sense it points to continuing cultural or political differences in the approach to science. And that leads to something we can't ignore if we're going to speak about China's burgeoning scientific achievement, because it does also perhaps fuel an undertone of mistrust with what goes on in Chinese institutions. Concerns about openness were fueled only recently in another important cutting-edge branch of science, genomics and genetic medicine, where there is a lot of global competition. We learned only last month, thanks to an expose by an organisation called Retraction Watch with the global publication Science magazine, of a child who died in Shanghai following experimental gene therapy.
9: I think this is a failure of duty of care, where ambitious scientists exploited the desperation of vulnerable parents.
5: This is Joy Jiang of the University of Kent in the UK, who studies the ethics of biological research and who was shocked to read the details of the failed gene experiment while travelling in China. The case concerned a six-year-old girl being identified as Mei, meaning beautiful, to protect her and her parents' anonymity. Her cells carried a genetic error which was seriously affecting her mental development. Watching our child suffer every day is the most painful ordeal for us as parents, her father wrote to neuroscientist Dr. Zhilong Chou at Shanghai Jiao Tong University and also associated with Xinhua Hospital in the city, top institutions with a global reputation. The parents were looking for help, but the treatment Mei received from Dr. Chou led to her death, which was kept secret until revealed by the journalists at Retraction Watch and Science.
9: When the story broke out, I was actually traveling for conferences and my phone started to buzz. It's actually all from my Chinese colleagues and friends. And some of them are not working in the life science realm and many of them are not even academics. But they were all very surprised and shocked and quite angry about this story. And this is how I realized how deeply hurtful this case is actually to the general Chinese public. I say hurtful because I think for everyday Chinese citizens, this is Shanghai Jiao Tong University is very reputable and Xinhua Hospital is a name that's very well recognized and is conducted by a scientist who is also a kind of public science communicator who has actively promoted public knowledge on autism. So you're talking about someone who has a very strong public profile and an institution who has a very robust reputation up to now. So you're talking about a significant betrayal of public trust. You know, for ordinary citizens, if we cannot trust a well-established institution such as in this story, then who can we turn to and who can we rely on?
5: This is quite a reversal of the expectations of ethical behaviour that have been built in recent years in China. The approach Dr. Zhilong Chou used in the attempt to treat Mei is called base editing. It's an approach to altering individual letters in the genetic code, which was developed in the United States in just the last decade by Harvard biologist David Liu. It has already been successfully used to treat other genetic conditions, though not the one suffered by Mei. Chou allegedly persuaded Mei's parents to support his experimental program to develop a base editing protocol for Mei, and then to test it first in mice and monkeys, which led to a paper he submitted to Nature, one of the world's most important science publications. And then it was while that was being considered by the famous journal, the team went on to treat Mei herself with disastrous consequences as her body reacted against the gene therapy. So what went wrong along the way? Joy Jiang fears that regulations that are notionally in place to protect patients in experimental procedures like this had become overridden in this highly competitive field.
9: This is something you can see in Chou's own narrative, how he compared himself to David Liu and how he compared his own research with David Liu's research. And I think in one of the Chinese reports, it says he has told the girl's parents that he's the only other person in the world that can command base editing as well as David Liu. And I think that that kind of competitive mentality is quite clear.
5: I mean, it's an interesting point that the best scientists are going to be competitive and you want them to have ambition. So that's the bit which I find quite interesting. And this wouldn't apply only to China, how you encourage innovation.
9: That's right.
5: But at the same time, make it as safe as you can.
9: That's right. But I think in this case, this idea of having a paper published in one of the top scientific journals, that itself is seen as way too important. And so I think this is where you see the competitiveness have disoriented the researchers, again, sense of duty of care. Just should be the basis of all professional ethics.
5: But I guess the issue for me is that Chinese bioscience did have this reputation, unfairly maybe, but for being reckless sometimes. The wild east of medical research was a phrase that was used. There has been this sort of big effort to impose ethical rules to constrain ambitious researchers and prevent these kinds of outcomes, but did the rules fail?
9: I don't really think the rule is the problem. It is not so much about lack of rule or that the rule are not well designed. It's really about enforcement, about who can actually implement these rules. What is particularly weak in China, it is ethic committee's actual power. So it's not so much that people sitting on their ethic committee don't know about the subject or that they don't have procedure or knowledge in place to make the right decision. This is a perfect case to demonstrate that a very sound, a solid ethic committee decision has been made, yet it had no impact on the research experiment. And I think this is a chronic problem that China has faced.
5: Reports since of a second death of a child following experimental genetic treatment for another condition will have done nothing to assuage fears about the state of regulation in China. Though, as ethicists keep repeating, there is always a degree of risk with these first-of-a-kind therapies wherever they're done. Trust is a key factor for science, and if failures like these undermine public trust in the institutions, that could be a hurdle to the growth of Chinese science. But trust at the international level is important too, and the rapid rise of science in China has come at an interesting time, with the US administration increasingly focusing on America First policies, and particularly there's a growing suspicion of China's motives there. Several scientists, many of them Chinese heritage and some of them connected to China's Thousand Talent recruitment program, have been charged, often unsuccessfully, for alleged acts of espionage or research misconduct. That's had a chilling effect. The current American administration promotes the notion that Chinese virologists were responsible for the COVID pandemic, and it has taken several measures to bar collaboration with Chinese institutions. And there'd already been a sharp decline in the number of US-China science projects since a peak in 2020. China has become a science superpower, and there'd been an expectation it could collaborate with the other science superpower, the USA, and find answers to important questions by working together. One reason for the rise of Chinese science has been a political system that has provided long-term planning and strategic investments in projects and in people. But, says cultural commentator Yang Yangcheng, researchers in China do still have to negotiate political restraints, even if they're different from previous decades.
7: I wouldn't say that Chinese scientists are simply free to do their work without political constraints. The political environment is indeed strict and still tightening. However, it is different from that very ideological environment in the Mao era. And I think one of the some of the areas that face the most political restraints in the physical and natural sciences is in terms of international collaborations. In China, one is only allowed to collaborate with international partners if the state allows you to, right? It is never like one is free to pursue it and then the state may rein you in.
5: I mean, there's an interesting thing that what we've noticed in trying to put this program together is that people who were talking to us a couple of years ago, who were very keen to have us visit them, are not replying to their emails right now. And there's this sense that it's very conditional, the kinds of cooperation you get.
7: I think it comes at different levels. I think for the humanities and social sciences, of course, it has always been because the fields are seen as ideological and the Chinese state has always placed quite strict restrictions on them. But in the physical sciences, that sometimes can carry an image of being somewhat technical or even apolitical, though I would dispute that, it is different. On the broader level is that the Chinese government has become more stringent in some degrees also more paranoid, and that in some ways echo or mirror developments here in the U.S. in terms of international exchange and collaboration. So there is a broader restriction in terms of the exchange of people, goods, and ideas across borders. So that overall tightening, of course, would be reflected in scientific research and education as well. And then there are certain fields where, when you say it's conditional, right, if the Chinese government believes that international education and exchange are beneficial to the development of this field in China, then it would grant these permissions to allow certain degrees of exchange. However, if the field is seen as strategically important and opening up would bring more risks than closing it down, then we see very tight controls.
5: I mean, does this caution hold back what China could be doing?
7: I think this is an interesting question because I do not like the terminology holding back. And then China has indeed become a scientific and technological superpower. It has its own domestic capacity. So if it does not exchange or collaborate as much with some of its geopolitical rivals, for example, in the United States, does it mean that certain fields would develop slower? Maybe, maybe not. But I think what is more important than speed is the trajectory. And I think what has been happening in terms of U.S.-China scientific and technological rivalry is that it has altered the trajectory of science and technology development, of what kind of scientific progress are being prioritized, are being pursued, and how the results are being utilized. And I think that is a more important shift rather than who is doing something faster, right? Of course, exchange is beneficial to the global scientific enterprise, but I think a lack of exchange is not simply about slowing down, but about changing trajectories.
5: But in what direction? What has been clear is there's been a shift in the center of gravity of where science is being done. As we've seen in this program, through determined efforts, China has built an impressive scientific base, able to take on the hardest experiments in particle physics, to challenge NASA in the 21st century space race, to compete at the frontiers of bioscience. But of course, there will be areas of research where national security for any country places limits on how scientists research their work. But outside that, will a resurgent China be fully welcomed into the international fabric of science research? Will China want to make that move? Right now, it's not clear. Experience would suggest scientific progress would benefit. But maybe there's too much political suspicion for that to happen yet. But for the individual scientist eager to unpick the universe, perhaps neuroscientist Chen Jian Li, who you heard in part one of the program, can speak for them. As comfortable in a California university as a Beijing one, he feels the spirit of researchers across the world.
10: There was a poem by a poet, Qu Yuan, a very famous one. It's called Asking a Question to Heaven, called the Tian Wen. He basically lists all the curious questions, why there's a logic. Where did the world come from? You know, in beautiful poetry. I just think for every kid, there is a curious thing like, how the hell that works? And it doesn't take a genius to feel that way. It takes a bad system to kill that one. No. As long as there's a little bit of leeway, the shackle is loosened a little, the natural curiosity is coming up again. So I think that speaks to my hope and belief that there is a common humanity that we can still build on. And I hope the world is not coming up with a nuclear war solution, but better ones. Let's see how we can cure diseases. Let's see how we can harness the sun energy, and hopefully, maybe I'm just too naive.
5: 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The producer was Alex Mansfield.
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16: Hello, welcome to the newsroom. I'm Ankur Desai. Tragedy in Pakistan after at least 14 newborn babies die in a fire at a hospital maternity ward in Islamabad.
17: I have a three-day-old son. They said we have to save the adults first. They could have gotten out on foot. Why didn't they save the children first?
16: Chinese authorities warn teenagers are turning to prescription drugs as they try to cope with extreme pressure over exams. And as Russia targets petrol pumps, we speak to Ukrainians desperately trying to preserve fuel.
18: The first thing we started doing is protecting fuel tanks that are not underground, and that's what they are trying to hit. If they do, the explosion is going to be much bigger.
16: The head of Instagram testifies in a high-profile court case against parent company Meta, and tributes continue for the country music legend Dolly Parton.
19: I've been writing those kind of songs to uplift women ever since I've been in the career. My first number one song was a song called Just Because I'm a Woman. My mistakes are no worse than yours, just because I'm a woman.
16: We celebrate her life after this update.
2: BBC News with Moira Alderson. At least 14 infants have died in Pakistan after a fire broke out in one of the main state-run hospitals in the capital, Islamabad. Pakistan's Prime Minister Shehbaz Sharif has described the incident as tragic and ordered an investigation. Our correspondent Caroline Davis is outside the hospital.
20: Police are still here, but also as we were walking in, we could see that there were multiple fire engines still parked outside. We could also see the impact of this fire. There are windows that have shattered because of the heat, and there are still families here who are grieving the loss of their children that died in this fire. One man told us that his three-day-old baby had died as a result of this fire. Another woman told us that she was in the nursery opposite because her sister-in-law had just given birth. She said that it was around 6 o'clock in the morning when they suddenly heard shouts, and initially said they thought that maybe someone had died, there was an emergency, and then they saw the smoke. At that point, they were able to grab the baby and run out of the hospital as quickly as possible.
2: Caroline Davis reporting. China's Narcotics Control Commission has warned that a growing number of teenagers are turning to prescription drugs. China's education system, with its grueling study hours and a strict elimination system, is increasingly pushing minors to take large doses of legal pharmaceuticals. Our China correspondent Laura Bicker is in Beijing.
21: It's hard to get an idea of the numbers and the scale of this problem because there's no official figures. But when you have the likes of China's Narcotic Control Division saying that it's surging remarkably among minors, and you have other departments cracking down on certain drugs that are available on prescription, then you get an idea that perhaps this is a nationwide problem and China is trying to tackle it. Amongst the chat rooms that we've seen and the people we've spoken to, the one word that they keep coming up with is pressure.
2: Taylor Swift and Beyoncé are among the stars paying tribute to the country music legend Dolly Parton, who's died at the age of 80. Swift said a world without Dolly did not feel possible, real or right. Beyoncé called her a North Star, bold and brilliant, talented and tenacious. Flags across the United States are being flown at half-mast in her honour. Here's Helena Humphrey.
22: Away from the noisy honky-tonk bars, there's a mood of quiet reflection outside the Country Music Hall of Fame here in Nashville. Around Dolly Parton's star, candles and flowers are being left for the queen of country music. Seven-year-old Nash played a rendition of Coat of Many Colors on his violin. The song tells the story of Parton's impoverished childhood. And many here tonight speak not just of her music, but of how she used her success to help others, including through her Imagination Library charity, donating millions of books to children in the US and UK. In a country that often feels divided, Dolly Parton was a rare unifying figure.
2: Helena Humphrey with that report. BBC News. Oil prices continue to fall as hopes rise that the Strait of Hormuz could reopen. Crude oil has tumbled more than 8% this week to well below $90 a barrel as Tehran and Oman have resumed talks on how to manage traffic through the strategic waterway. The Omani Foreign Ministry said a temporary shipping corridor could be announced soon.
1: The head of the International Monetary Fund has said the global economy has weathered the energy shock caused by the US-Israel war on Iran better than feared. Citing the closure of the Strait of Hormuz, Kristalina Georgieva told journalists in Washington that the impact of the war had been asymmetric, predicated on how dependent countries were on oil from the Gulf. China's foreign ministry has told its citizens to leave the southern African country of Eswatini over what it described as security risks. Officials cited rampant cyber fraud and criminal activities associated with gambling as some of their concerns. Beijing suggested its citizens relocate to countries such as South Africa. Eswatini is one of the few countries that recognise the sovereignty of Taiwan, which China claims as part of its territory. A major study led by researchers in the UK is aiming to improve the understanding of heavy menstrual bleeding. Scientists hope it could lead to the earlier diagnosis and better treatment of conditions such as endometriosis and fibroids. Our health correspondent Matthew Hill reports.
3: Scientists at the University of Bristol and Exeter are launching what they expect to be the world's largest collection of menstrual fluid samples, alongside detailed health data from volunteers. Participants will track their symptoms, sleep, mood, and well-being through an app. Researchers hope it will help identify biological markers linked to heavy periods, leading to faster diagnosis, more personalised treatments, and better support for women in the future.
1: BBC News.
16: Hello, you're listening to the newsroom from the BBC World Service with me, Ankur Desai. Welcome to the programme. We begin with a tragic breaking story in Pakistan. A fire has broken out at a maternity ward of one of the main state-run hospitals in Islamabad, killing at least 14 newborn babies. The blaze started on the third floor of the Pakistan Institute of Medical Sciences. One newborn has been rescued. A spokesperson for the hospital has told the BBC the fire was by an air conditioning unit that exploded. Now, with the fire under control, police, fire engines and families are gathered outside of the building, with many of its windows shattered by the force of the blaze. A mother of one of the victims said little was done to save the newborn babies.
17: I have a three-day-old son. They said we have to save the adults first. Why were they saving adults? They could have gotten out on foot. Why didn't they save the children first? And why was the children's ward locked? After 2 hours, the rescue team finally arrived, and after 4 hours, the police came. Why?
16: Well, let's cross live now to BBC Urdu's Umer Draznangiana, who's been at the scene. Umer, an enormous tragedy. What have you been seeing and hearing at the hospital?
4: We heard at the hospital what they're doing right now is that they've handed over the bodies of the newborn babies that died in the incident, and now some of them are still left, and they're trying to identify those, and they'll be handed over. And now the focus has shifted to investigations. The government has formed a committee here, and they will determine the main question, which is that why 14 newborn babies could not be rescued. Only one was rescued from that nursery where they were all in, where the fire broke out. The rest of the 14, they died in there. And why that happened? Why there were no staff present there? There were no first responders or rescue equipment arrangements made to rescue those newborn babies? And then they will also investigate how fire started in such a huge facility. It's a big hospital which has been there for a very long time. They have staff trained. They have better equipment. They have people for different departments deployed in there. So they'll investigate also how the fire broke out in the first place, and then why those 14 children could not be rescued. And that's what is happening right now in the hospital. We're seeing that police are deployed. They've cordoned off the area. They're not letting anyone go inside. Only patients and their relatives can go inside. A huge media presence is there. People are still trying to find out how this tragedy happened.
16: Umer, have you spoken to any of the parents who sadly lost a newborn or had any family members that they know of?

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1: The response to the fire was very slow and very haphazard, and there was panic, there was smoke all over the place, people were running around, they were trying to get into the nursery and rescue their children by themselves, but the guards deployed there were stopping them. And they said that it was basically mismanagement that led to this tragedy. But there are different accounts coming from different people. We don't know for sure until we have the report of the inquiry that the government is carrying out. But the people who were present there at the scene, the eyewitnesses, the parents, they're saying that it was basically mismanagement. They couldn't really reach those children on time, and they could not bring them out on time.
2: Okay, we'll leave it there for now. But, Umer, we appreciate your time. That's BBC Urdu's Umer Draz Nangiana there, reporting from Islamabad. We'll bring you more details with our bulletins and in the upcoming editions of the Newsroom program. Flags across the United States are flying at half-mast to mark the death of the country music legend Dolly Parton. During her career, she released nearly 50 albums and sold more than 100 million records, bringing the music to fans over more than six decades. Joe.

0: Well, that last track you can hear is a duet recorded just last year with the 27-year-old American sensation Sabrina Carpenter, and it just shows Parton's creative influence spanned the generations. And no surprise then that tributes have been coming in from across the music and film worlds. Taylor Swift said that she had changed countless lives and Dolly's legacy will be an everlasting one. Jane Fonda, who acted alongside Dolly Parton, said she'll always be with us, woven into our lives. Beyonce called Dolly her the North Star, and Sir Paul McCartney says it's hard to imagine a world without Dolly. Well, here's a clip of Dolly Parton speaking to the BBC that perhaps sums up her approach to living a good life when she was asked if she was a feminist.
1: No, I'm feminine. I see myself as a female, but I do agree that whether you're a man or a woman, black, white, green, purple, or alien gray, you should be allowed to be paid and treated with respect in what you're capable of doing. Because I always like to be a good example. I don't feel I have to march in the streets to say I'm a woman or I have this and that. But I've been writing those kind of songs to uplift women ever since I've been in the career. My first number one song was a song called Just Because I'm a Woman. My mistakes are no worse than yours, just because I'm a woman. So I just try to live it and be it.
0: Now, beyond the impact she had on her many fans with her music, she was also involved in numerous charitable projects, from child literacy, disaster relief, supporting army veterans, and in 2021, during the height of the COVID pandemic.
1: Well, hey, it's me. I'm finally going to get my vaccine. I'm so excited. I've been waiting a while. I'm old enough to get it, and I'm smart enough to get it. So I'm very happy that I'm going to get my Moderna shot today. And I wanted to tell everybody, I think you should get out there and do it too. I even changed one of my songs to fit the occasion. It goes, vaccine, vaccine, vaccine, vaccine. I'm begging of you, please don't hesitate.
0: Well, Dolly Parton was given a star on the Hollywood Walk of Fame in Los Angeles back in 1984. Fans have headed there, as has the BBC's Shama Khalil.
2: Well, fans have been gathering here, but also media as well. There's been a huge presence, people stopping there, laying bouquets of flower, pictures of Dolly Parton, some writing, we will always love you, Dolly. And there was a box of Dolly cookies, actually, near that star. Some just looking at that Dolly Parton star in tears. What was remarkable in speaking to people is the different generations that loved her, how personally they felt connected to her. You know, in America, a very divided country, Dolly Parton was that very rare unifying figure. There was a common love for her, people personally touched by the stories that she told through her music. Let's hear some of the fans and what they told me.

0: mean, this woman dedicated her whole life to bringing joy, comfort, happiness to the rest of the entire world, basically.
1: I also think she's a great advocate for animal rights and children's rights and everything. I think she's a very inspirational individual.
2: She could go into her own heart and write about the human experience, whether it be joy or sorrow or heartache or vindictiveness.
3: And that's really the connection that I felt from speaking to fans, that people felt that she was telling their stories through her music. Many people here said how shocked they were, even though they knew that she was having health issues. The legacy, well, of course, it's going to be the music, these thousands of records, the big Grammys, the look, the glamour, the rhinestones, her smile, and of course, the wigs. But I think crucially, from what you get from people here, is that deep, deep true love, and the fact that until the end she was totally and unapologetically herself, and she'd encouraged other people to do the same.
4: Shema Khalil reporting from Los Angeles. Now, this year in China, nearly 13 million teenagers sat their university entrance exams. It's an education system that is competitive, grueling and pressurized. Now, the country's Narcotics Control Commission has warned a growing number of young people are turning to large doses of prescription drugs to help them manage the stress. Our China correspondent Laura Bickett joins us now from Beijing. Laura, hi. Just tell us first up then, China's exam system and just the pressure that is exerted on students.
5: So there are a couple of problems with regards to the young people in China and the isolation and the pressure that they're facing. One, we've been speaking to many of them to get an idea of this. But when we've spoken to experts, what they're telling us is that the situation that's unique here is, first of all, the one-child policy. That was decades of family planning where people here were told they could only have one child, which means that the hopes of an entire family is on the shoulders of one young person. And secondly, the exam system here is like a pressure cooker. You have two main exams, getting into high school and then getting into university. Your entire future depends on how you do in those exams. And a lot of pressure is put on you leading up to it. And I think the third thing that's happening here in China that it makes it a bit more unique is, in the past, their parents followed a script set by the Communist Party. They were told to work hard. They were told they would be rewarded for that. Now, youth unemployment has surged. Around 1 in 5 young people are struggling to get a job, which makes that competition even harder, which means that entire pressure is growing.
4: So the Narcotics Control Commission I mentioned earlier, what are they saying, and what kind of prescription drugs are some of these teenagers taking?
5: When we first started noticing this appearing on social media, a lot of young people sharing on chat groups their experiences, not just with self-harm, but then taking large doses of what are drugs usually prescribed by a doctor. What we saw from the Narcotics Control Division is that they are saying that this is surging among minors, which gave us an indication because there are no official figures. Then we started to speak to young people, and in these chat groups, and there are dozens of them on various platforms, they share information about how they feel when they take large doses of drugs. These are drugs that are usually prescribed for a cough. Maybe you would take 2 tablets. Well, they're taking 5, 10. In some cases, we heard of people taking up to 50. Other drugs that they're taking regularly are drugs usually used for epilepsy to control seizures. We spoke to one young girl who, for the last 2 years, has taken various numbers of prescription drugs, and she turned to that one and took 50 of them just months before her exam and really overdosed and was rushed to hospital. She now has had a conversation with her parents. She says she feels better, and she says she now understands that she can deal with her stress in other ways. But the one thing many of these young people told us is that they did this to relieve pressure and to escape from reality.
4: Okay, Laura, thank you. I appreciate it. Laura Bicker there joining us live from Beijing. Let's bring you details of what seems to be a serious mudslide in the region, either side of Nepal's northern border with China. Police in Nepal say they've recovered the bodies of 4 people caught up in the disaster in the Rasuwa district. They say they anticipate a huge-scale loss of life. Video they posted online shows floodwater crashing through villages. Roads have also been washed away. And officials say the scale of the damage is beyond imagination. Rescue operations are also underway on the Chinese side of the border. The area worst affected is Jirong County, a remote and mountainous region. Chinese state media say a number of people are missing there, feared dead. It warns of major casualties. President Xi Jinping has said that every effort is being made to bring help to survivors and search for those missing. And flash floods like this are common in the border areas between China and Nepal, particularly during the monsoon rains from June to September, but the frequency and intensity of floods and mudslides has increased in recent years. Again, we'll bring you more on this story throughout our future editions of the Newsroom programme, which you are listening to from the BBC World Service with me, Ankur Desai. We thank you for your company as always. Now, we're more than a week into the federal trial in California, where Meta, the owner of Facebook, Instagram and WhatsApp, has been accused of deliberately designing features that addict children to its platforms. On Tuesday, the high-profile court case brought by 29 U.S. states heard from its first top executive from the company. Instagram's boss, Adam Mosseri, denied that he'd encouraged employees to hide negative information from the public. Our North America technology correspondent, Lily Jamali, is following the case.
6: It was pretty riveting, actually. Quite a lively set of exchanges between a lawyer for the Colorado Attorney General's office and Adam Mosseri, of course, the head of Instagram. A lot of time spent talking about the flow of information inside of Meta. Who gets to see what? And how much do they get to see when they are able to access it, for example, research on sensitive topics. So that was really the main focus today. So you touched on it a little bit there. You know, some of what was asked by the Attorney General's office in Colorado was about what information makes it to Adam Mosseri himself, because we had earlier seen in internal documents some chats among Meta employees, including some fairly high-level employees, that made it clear they were being very careful not to reveal too much, potentially, to Adam Mosseri because of the potential legal risk that they'd put him in. And then we also heard talk of, you know, what employees get to see internally of this very sensitive research that happens after the release of the Facebook files. Remember back in 2021, a whistleblower released internal company documents that was first released in the Wall Street Journal. Well, after that incident happened, they started to limit who could see research. He talked about how it was important to just make sure they were no longer giving access to people who didn't work on particular projects, really limiting the scope.
4: Next, Russia is waging a campaign to destroy petrol stations in Ukraine. More than 200 of them have been hit so far, and the strikes are getting worse, especially in villages close to the front line. In response, local authorities started dispensing fuel straight from road tankers that change locations to minimize getting hit. Vitaly Shevchenko reports.
7: Filling up your car with fuel can be a dangerous endeavor in Ukraine. And the authorities are urging drivers to be extremely careful when pulling up to the pump. Ihor Terekhov, the mayor of Ukraine's second largest city, Kharkiv, wrote on social media warning people to fill up quickly and move on to avoid becoming targets. Attacks come both in the form of smaller drones and much bigger and more expensive Shahed drones. The Ukrainian government says 4% of the country's petrol stations have been damaged or destroyed. Oleksandr Sirenko, an analyst with the Ukrainian energy think tank Naftorynok, says 246 so far.
8: From April, we have been seeing a concerted campaign to implement orders or intentions to destroy frontline petrol stations, not just vehicles that turn up for refueling, but actual petrol stations in five regions closest to the front line.
7: Such attacks are getting more frequent. The Center for Information Resilience, a non-profit organization based in London, says the number jumped by 72% in July. However, Ukraine has so many petrol stations to start with that there are still ways of getting fuel in the affected areas if you're willing to drive a bit further and take the risk of pulling up at the pump. Ukrainian soldier Andriy Kabanok says it's still possible to get fuel even right next to the front line.
9: Almost all petrol stations here in Donbas have been hit, but some have been partly repaired by operators who try to keep them going so that people can fill up. Everyone knows which petrol stations to go to. I can go get fuel now, be it petrol, diesel or LPG, here in Slovyansk. Logistics got a bit more complicated, but I wouldn't say it's a catastrophe.
7: But still, Russian strikes targeting forecourts have caused major issues locally. Some key roads have no functioning petrol stations left. After all filling stations were destroyed in one town in northeastern Ukraine, the local authorities started dispensing fuel straight from road tankers. They keep changing the location to minimize the chances of being hit. And petrol station owners are also taking steps to protect their customers. Here's Oleksandr Melnichuk, an executive from a Ukrainian chain of petrol stations called BRSM Nafta.
10: The first thing we started doing is protecting fuel tanks that are not underground. Liquefied petroleum gas tanks are usually located on the ground, and that's what they are trying to hit. If they do, the explosion is going to be much bigger. That's why we're using sandbags or concrete blocks to cover such tanks. We are also using anti-drone nets in all the cities near the front line. It will help against smaller drones, but it's useless against the heavy ones such as Shahed's.
7: Russian airstrikes against Ukrainian petrol stations have so far failed to cause fuel shortages. But they are yet another way of increasing pressure on the embattled country.
4: Vitaly Shevchenko reporting. The new analysis suggests smokers wanting to quit their habit have a better chance if they use nicotine vapes rather than patches or gums. The review by an international group of experts also found that use of e-cigarettes was more successful than support programs. Our health editor Hugh Pym joins us now. Hugh, just tell us a bit more about this review and what it found.
11: Well, it's the Cochrane Group. That's an international group of experts, and their role is to review the latest evidence in a number of different fields which are considered important. And in this case, they looked at the impact of vaping on helping adult smokers give up the habit. They looked at trials involving 30,000 participants internationally with 80 different individual pieces of research. And the key bit of evidence and conclusion they came up with is that whereas 6 in 100 smokers who are trying to quit did so with nicotine pouches and gum, they succeeded 6 in 100. It was 10 in 100 for those who'd used vaping with nicotine as a way of quitting their habit. And actually, vaping was ahead also of conventional support programs that might be offered to smokers trying to give up. And the authors also said that there was no evidence of any serious safety issue around vaping compared with continuing to smoke. So they are also making the point that smoking remains very bad for the health of an individual, and that vaping will be a lot less unhealthy for someone who wants to give up smoking.
4: But Hugh, is it fair to say that we don't currently know what the long-term health risks of vaping are?
11: Well, that's right. And actually, the authors say they've looked at licensed vaping products with regulators. There are some on the market that are not licensed out there available on the streets, which may have toxic substances, so they can't speak for the health impact of those. They're also saying, yes, longer-term research is needed. You can never, ever say anything is 100% safe. But they are keen to emphasize that it is very much a smoker wanting to give up is more likely to succeed with vaping, and that vaping is in their view, a lot less damaging than continuing to smoke tobacco smoke would be for somebody who carries on with it.
4: Okay, thanks for your time as always, Hugh. Hugh Pym there, our health editor. That's almost it for us on the newsroom team. A reminder of our top story. At least 14 newborn babies have died in a fire at a hospital maternity ward in the Pakistani capital of Islamabad. The details are still coming to us. There are more at bbcnews.com. And of course, as I mentioned, throughout our bulletins as well. Thanks for listening to the newsroom with me, Ankur Desai, and from the team. We'll see you on the next one.
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0: up on Business Daily, we meet the founder of e-commerce brand Nasty Gal. She went from dropping out of college, shoplifting, and selling clothes on eBay to making her debut on Forbes as one of America's richest self-made women. In 2016, she was richer than Beyonce. By the end of that year, her company was filing for bankruptcy. She tells us how challenging it was to build her e-commerce empire. That's with me, Leanna Byrne, after the latest world news.
1: BBC News with Jane Steele. A fire at a hospital in Pakistan's capital, Islamabad, has killed at least 14 newborn babies. Local media say the fire started after an air conditioning compressor exploded. Pakistan's Prime Minister, Shehbaz Sharif, described the incident as tragic and ordered an investigation. China's Narcotics Control Commission has warned that a growing number of teenagers are misusing prescription drugs to deal with exam pressure. Students are buying non-regulated substances online to cope with grueling study hours, a sense of isolation, and a strict elimination system. State media in China says a mudslide triggered by flooding from Nepal has caused major casualties in Tibet. Rescue operations are underway on both sides of the border, with a number of people feared missing. Roads, communications and power have been disrupted across the region, while authorities in Nepal say the main road linking the border area with Kathmandu is closed. Oil prices continue to fall as hopes rise that the Strait of Hormuz could reopen. Crude oil has tumbled more than 8% this week to well below $90 a barrel as Tehran and Oman have resumed talks on how to manage traffic through the strategic waterway. China's foreign ministry has told its citizens to leave the southern African country of Eswatini over what it described as security risks. Officials cited rampant cyber fraud and criminal activities associated with gambling as some of their concerns. A major new study led by researchers in England is aiming to improve the understanding of heavy menstrual bleeding by creating what's expected to become the world's largest biobank of menstrual fluid samples. Taylor Swift is among the stars paying tribute to the country music legend Dolly Parton, who has died at the age of 80. Swift said a world without Dolly did not feel possible, real or right, describing her as true grace and true grit. Flags across the United States are being flown at half-mast in Parton's honour.
0: Well, hello, this is Business Daily on the BBC World Service. I'm Leanna Byrne. Today, I am speaking with Sophia Amoruso, the founder of Nasty Gal. According to Forbes, Sophia was richer than Beyonce at one stage, but since her company has gone bankrupt and she now has a new venture on her hands, she's going to talk about it all with us. Sophia, hello. Thank you so much for joining us on Meet the Founders.
2: Hi, nice to meet you.
0: How do you feel about, you know, richer than Beyonce? I mean, there's been so much stuff written about you. There was a Netflix series. Does that sometimes feel a little bit removed?
2: I mean, that was, what, over 10 years ago? So I've done a lot since then. I don't really think that much about it. It's like, it was a cool thing to have happen. And I built an incredible company and created a lot of value and made a lot of people really happy. But I've been focused on different things for quite a long time.
0: I remember first coming across Nasty Gal. It was obviously a long time ago, but I always thought it was such a cool website. Like the clothes were great. The models were great. And I was just like, I just want to be them. So it does really a testament to like how much of a good marketer you are.
2: Thank you.
0: So, Sophia, let's go back to the very beginning. What is one memory from your childhood that maybe explains who you are today? What were you like as a child?
2: I was a very angsty child and just kind of came out a certain way. I wasn't a fan of authority and questioned a lot, and I felt like I didn't quite belong. We also moved a lot, so that doesn't help. And, you know, as I became a teenager, was really not a fan of capitalism. I went to anarchist book fairs. I didn't want to live within the system. I, you know, remember going to high school and, you know, you sit there for an hour, a bell rings, and you stand up and you walk to the next room, same room every day, and then you get up and you're at a desk. And so I was like, wait, I know about this Pavlov guy. I know I'm being trained to sit at a desk and have a life that I don't necessarily want. And so I homeschooled for the second half of high school, moved out when I was 17, you know, experienced the world, moved around a little bit. and was very much not interested in working for other people, but I wasn't necessarily motivated to start a company. But it was through the struggle of trying to evade work that I found myself building something that was actually really fun. And because it generated cash and paid for my rent, was work, but it didn't feel like work for a very long time.
3: Sophia, who taught you about money? Was it your parents or did it come from somewhere else?
2: My understanding of money for at least half of the time that I built Nasty Gal was that you buy things for less money than you sell them for, and you don't spend all the money. I didn't have any startup capital. I didn't invest my own money. I was flipping clothes.
3: When you were learning to sell online, I believe you went through a period where you were doing a bit of shoplifting.
2: Yeah, when I was 17, I was like, what are these big box corporate stores? And, you know, are they really going to feel it if I steal a loaf of bread or a soccer ball or tampons or whatever I felt like I needed that day? And so I did that. And there was a short time where I was an Amazon reseller. So I guess I was early to two of the first online marketplaces. I would go find New York Times bestselling books and I'd just walk in and I'd pile up a stack, the ones that were just on the front table, and I'd just turn around and walk out. And I'm not really proud of that, especially as an author. You know, I was just trying to live free in some way. And I think a lot of people understand that maybe that's just a bad idea and they don't do it. But for me, there was also just kind of something fun about it. Just like, how can I live outside of what looks like a really boring future if I go get a job 5 days a week and do the same thing for the rest of my life? It just seemed like hell to me. And my last job was working in the lobby of an art school in San Francisco. That was where I got the idea for starting an eBay store.
3: Well, tell me about starting that eBay store. What were you selling at the time?
2: It was vintage. It was the same day one as it was a year and a half in before I started curating clothes from other designers and going to trade shows and built a multi-brand retailer. But, I wore pretty much exclusively vintage. I knew where to find it. And I saw the kind of auction prices that became my peers, what they were selling vintage for. And I knew where to find it much cheaper and was creative. I was like, okay, so I know how to take a picture. I know how to find a model. I have okay taste, but I can also just watch what's selling for other people and what's happening with trends and go source things that current designers are referencing and making, putting on runways and selling for thousands of dollars. And I was able to find the kind of things that they were inspired by digging through dead people's clothing.
3: Oh, wow. I'd love to know what those first couple of weeks were like. I mean, was it just you taking the photos, uploading them, packaging them and wherever you were and just sending them off and then the money would roll in essentially?
2: Yeah, that was it. I mean, I didn't even have my auctions on my phone. I remember the day that happened, I was like, oh my gosh, I got a BlackBerry, you know? So, you know, every week was a routine. It was, I had my vintage, I shot it, I edited the photos, uploaded them to an FTP server. I priced them, I wrote description, I wrote a title, I listed them, and then I just waited. And all of the auctions started at $9.99. It was worth $10. If I made it look amazing and put it on a really stylish girl with an attitude who looked like she was going somewhere cool, but was pretty, but not so pretty that she couldn't be your friend. And I was like, I want to build the thing that would resonate with me. I want to build the thing that's cool. I want to use the magazine references and all the other things that I could draw from and imbue into the brand to make something that I thought was cool.
3: Was it a side hustle at the time or did you have a full-time job that you were doing it? And what point did you say, actually, this is what I'm doing now. I'm making a lot of money from this.
2: I was 22. I was actually still taking community college classes. I was working in the lobby of the art school. I got that job so I could get health insurance so I could fix a hernia. And I had to wait 3 months from the time I worked there for health insurance to kick in. So I did my 3 months there. I got my hernia fixed. And during that time, I'd kind of been noodling with eBay. I wasn't like, wow, this is my next big move. It was like, cool, I'll give this a shot. And it very quickly started to take off.
3: When did you expand to actually having a building, hiring employees?
2: So the first year and a half was just me doing everything. I was all auction based. It was all on eBay. you know, I remember, you know, Anne Hathaway was buying stuff for me, which is so funny because she studied me for her role in The Intern many years later. She went to the Nasty Gal offices and followed me around. And I was just like, wow, people love this, but I'm posting my things on a website where these people take a cut. And I'm also putting at the, you know, the bottom of every page, there's suggested items to other sellers. Why am I giving all this brand equity away to this marketplace that has given me so much and given me a framework to start my business? But is this really where I want to continue it? And left eBay, launched the website, and had just so many, at the time it was MySpace followers. And, you know, I had journalists who were buying, like fashion writers, the founders of Who What Where, which became Click Media. You know, they wrote about it. They sent out a dedicated email. It was the era of Daily Candy being like a huge newsletter, and they sent out a dedicated. I didn't have a publicist. I wasn't pitching it to anybody, and it just, it sold out. You know, I launched the website and everything sold out within 24 hours. And then I found myself buried in packages and with nothing on my website and realized, oh, wow, this is not a 10-day auction thing where I list things and then I have a week to prepare for the next round of auctions. This is going to be always on. And so that was when I hired my first employee.
3: Give us an idea of the scale of things with numbers. Like, how much were you making then at that point?
2: Yeah, year one was like 75K. And I didn't want things. I was just busy kind of having fun, seeing how far I could take it. So I didn't spend any of the money. And then year two was 250K. Year three was 1.1. And then it was year four was 6.5. And then I think I've always thought it went to 12, but I found a recent board pitch deck from Nasty Gal. And I think it went from 6.5. Anyway, I have to go look it up. But it basically hit 30 million after like 5 years or something.
3: Wow. And that was all you at that point.
2: That was just me. That was no investors. By then, I had hired my first COO. And so by then, I had a warehouse that was 7,000 square feet. Outgrew that really quickly. Then I moved the kind of team into an office and kept that other space as a photo shoot area and a fulfillment center. And then we moved the warehouse to LA. It all happened very fast, and I left many leases in my wake.
3: Well, you had to. You're just growing so fast. What could you do? And you also had investors knocking down your door, too. You didn't go out and seek them originally, I believe.
2: No, I had lived in San Francisco. I didn't understand what the whole technology thing, what was going on. And yeah, investors started knocking. You know, usually it's like, oh, my wife shops there. And then they are like, maybe I should pay attention to this. They showed up and they were like, what is this freak show? We invest in companies that don't make money and don't grow this fast. They valued the company like a technology company. And it was a fashion e-commerce business, but it was very early fashion e-com. There was, you know, Net-a-Porter and Zappos and a few other companies at the time. And they said, all right. And they just kind of waved their finger in the air and said, your company is worth $350 million. And here's $50 million, kiddo. And that was when things really changed.
3: Changed for the good or for the bad?
2: Both. I mean, for a long time, for the good. It was the most fun. You know, I scaled the company to over $100 million in revenue, hired the best talent, worked with like the best creative directors, had beautiful offices. I was on the Forbes 40 under 40 and 30 under 30 and the Fortune 40 under 40 and the Fast Company's most creative people in business. And Google was flying me to Cannes Lions to speak on an island with Jeffrey Katzenberg. But it was champagne clink after champagne clink, milestone after milestone, launch after after launch. And it was a whirlwind and it was the most fun.
3: You're listening to Founders from the BBC World Service. I'm Leanna Byrne, and today I'm speaking to Sophia Amoruso, the founder of Nasty Gal. So when do you think that things went bad?
2: Things went bad when they valued the company at $350 million at over 10 times revenue, like we were like Uber or something. Mm. You know, we had an inventory. We had it just fashion businesses aren't set up to scale in the same way. And there's no Shopify. It was like we had a huge technology team just to sell clothes on the internet. And we hired a lot of people. We, you know, hired into growth that we anticipated, but the expectation was that we grow from 30 to 130 million in the next year. And that took a couple years, which is still kind of insane. I didn't realize I was signing up for the expectation that within a few years it would be $1 billion business or $1 billion valuation. Even when the company was large, And I then went to fundraise. E-com fashion was no longer as, you know, hot as it was when they had invested that money. And so then it became conversations with private equity who were like, okay, cool. We invest in businesses that we value at 2x revenue, you know, and that was a discount to what my investors had paid. It meant that they on paper would have lost money had I brought in even a really super awesome strategic, you know, retail investor that could have taken the company to the next level with us. That wasn't their idea of success, because in venture capital, it's your job to make it look on paper to the people who gave you money that what you've invested in is worth more, even if you haven't sold the company. It's just on paper, is this thing worth more? Can we show our investors that somebody deemed it worth more? And based on that, can we go raise another fund? And that's like a very dangerous thing that a lot of founders don't realize, and that the interests of their investors may not be aligned with the interests of the company.
3: You did get at one point an offer to sell the business, didn't you?
2: I got an offer for over $400 million when I owned 80% of it. And my investor advised me to just ask for more. It's a story that's like, oh my God, I lost. I could have made hundreds of millions of dollars. But at the same time, this is a company that had never acquired another brand. It was family owned. The chance of it actually going through was really slim.
3: Was it difficult as well with the expanding staff? Because amongst a lot of things that were written and said, there was a lot about workplace culture at the time and treatment of staff as a founder. How does that sit with you now? And how do you reflect back on all of that?
2: You know, I never worked in an office before I had my name on the lease of one. I'd never been led. I had been managed. So as cute as it is that I started a company really young, it would have been much better had I at least experienced what it would be like to work in the environment that I was creating. I hired, you know, C-suite executives, paid them hundreds of thousands of dollars a year, incredibly talented people. And then I realized over time that, oh my God, I have to tell them to keep doing, I keep having to check in with them. And I didn't understand company culture, you know, and that really starts at the top. And it's not something you write on the wall. It's something that that starts at the top and you drive through the leadership team all the way through the organization. And this isn't what you're supposed to say, but this was my experience. Nasty Gal was the best place to work and the coolest thing. And they get like free drinks at a bar. So they said they worked at Nasty Gal. People would like freak out like they were celebrities. Mm. Like that was the environment that we worked in. And that was like, Nasty Gal was that cool. And when you're separated from that environment, it can be like a blow to your ego. You know, Nasty Gal was the best time of a lot of people's careers, and a lot of people who left Nasty Gal voluntarily or involuntarily have gone on to do amazing things. And ultimately, I'm really proud of that.
3: Yeah, I can tell you still have a lot of love for that time. So what was it like when Nasty Gal had to file for bankruptcy? How was it for you personally?
2: I was on a book tour in Australia promoting my second book, which is called Nasty Galaxy. And, you know, you don't go bankrupt overnight. It was a series of Hail Marys and acquisition opportunities and, you know, people who were doing diligence with like 45 days of exclusivity where we couldn't entertain other offers to sell the company. And, you know, a lot of different things happened before we ended up filing for bankruptcy. And ultimately, that's a decision where it's like, all right, like we can't pay our vendors. It would be irresponsible to continue operating this business. We need to call it. Probably could have been a softer landing, but I wasn't willing to do what it would take for me to stick around an indefinite period longer.
3: So it was sold for $20 million. I mean, after that, what did you do?
2: I went and started another company called Girl Boss Media. I had this Netflix series about my life, was about to premiere, that Charlize Theron produced. And it was like, it was another ride, and I got to build a different type of business, which I really enjoyed. So end of 2022, I decided to raise a venture fund. I raised a $5 million venture fund called Trust Fund. I've made 15 investments out of the fund, and there's been a few breakout companies, which is very, very cool to see.
3: Sophia, you've definitely entered a new era and you're very energized by it. I can definitely tell. If you could talk to yourself back when you just started your whole journey, is there any advice that you give your previous self?
2: Everything that I did the way I did it, I needed to learn what I have. I don't think that had I told myself anything, I would have listened anyways.
3: Well, you had to go through the journey. That's it. That's Sophia Amoruso, founder of Nasty Gal. She was speaking to me, Leanna Byrne, for this edition of Business Daily. To get in touch with the team, do send us an email. The address is businessdaily@bbc.co.uk.
4: BBC World Service, and now, history told by the people who were there. It's Witness History with me, Josephine McDermott. 50 years ago in Northern Ireland, a distressing family tragedy sparked a peace movement. We're in Oslo City Hall in Norway. Two women from Belfast find themselves in front of rows of diplomats, politicians and dignitaries in a room with soaring ceilings and enormous murals.
5: I call upon you, Mairead Corrigan and Betty Williams, to come to the rostrum to receive the gold medal and the diploma of the Nobel Peace Prize for 1976.
4: A moment of recognition and celebration as they leave the stage with their coveted international prizes. But it came from a place of grief and turmoil neither woman would have ever wanted to live through. The story starts in West Belfast. There have been 7 years of violent sectarian conflict in Northern Ireland between the mainly Protestant unionists who want the province to remain part of the United Kingdom and the mostly Roman Catholic nationalists who want Northern Ireland to become part of the Republic of Ireland.
6: My name is Jerry Graham. I was about 27.
4: He's the brother-in-law of Mairead Corrigan, who we heard getting her award. She has two sisters, Mary and Anne, and they're a Catholic family.
6: It was a very, very frightening place to live. Housing estates became war zones. In Andersonstown, where I came from, things had degenerated to such an extent that an urban guerrilla warfare was being conducted. Politics had been lost in this sort of violent maelstrom.
4: Just going about your day-to-day work, like Jerry was as a shipping agent, you could be caught up in a riot. British troops were deployed by the British government in 1969.
6: The buses quite often were not functioning because in riot situations the buses would be burnt, you know, by gangs who would use them for barricades, etc. So quite often when you were coming home from work, if you didn't have a car, you had to walk. On one occasion, you know, walking up the Falls Road with my wife, we got caught up in a gun battle and we had to take cover for about half an hour. These occurrences were happening all the time. Things were spinning seriously out of control.
4: And then on August the 10th, 1976, they spun into the life of Jerry's family in a devastating way. Jerry lives in a house with his wife Mary and their young family. They live close enough to Mary's sister Anne and her family that they can see their back garden from theirs. It's a bright sunny day.
6: Joe, it's 50 years ago, but sadly for me, I've too good of a memory. We were at home and in around probably about 3 o'clock, we heard some shots fired and it sounded pretty close, maybe 3 or 4 shots. You know, we were forever listening to the news. It was all about trying to find out, is that someone I know? Has someone been killed? And quite often it was. We listened to the news after, probably about 4 o'clock, and news was coming through about an incident involving some pedestrians in Finnegy Road North. And I don't know why, sometimes I have premonitions, and I turned to my wife and Mary and I said, I think that could be your Anne. And
7: I'm so sorry.
6: I went round to their house and Mr. Corrigan was sitting outside with his head in his hands, so I knew that was the start of the nightmare.
4: Jerry's sister-in-law, Anne, was walking along the pavement with her children, including her baby in a pram, when they were struck by a car driven by a member of the Irish Republican Army paramilitary group. He careered off the road when he was shot dead at the wheel by British Army soldiers chasing after him.
6: Joanne was 8.5. John was 2.5. And Andrew, 6 weeks old. I mean, what cause? You know, what cause could be worth that?
4: The following day, Mairead accompanied the children's father to formally identify her niece and nephew, and she gave an interview which moved people around the world.
8: We went down this morning to the morgue and we saw the two little ones, and just to hear now that the third's gone, we're having a triple funeral on Friday. It's pretty hard. I blame all men of violence, people who say they're Christians and yet they can't practice it. God said, love one another and forgive and forget. Jackie and Ann taught the kids that there's no such thing as Catholic or Protestant, that you are all Christians and that you just loved, and they didn't deserve this. Oh God, they didn't deserve to lose their babies.
6: Poor Ann was in the intensive care unit, and with her injuries, I mean, your broken pelvis, broken legs, stuff like that. And the worst thing for poor Anne McGuire was that when she came around after maybe 2-3 weeks, she was asking for her children. But of her 4 children, 3 of them were dead and buried, which was so horrendous.
4: Anne McGuire was said to have never recovered from the mental trauma of losing her children, and she took her own life 4 years later. There had been peace groups before, but what had happened was beyond the bounds of what either community wanted to accept anymore. Betty Williams, who had witnessed the crash, began collecting signatures door to door for a petition condemning the violence. It was the start of the peace people, led by Betty, Mairead, and journalist Kieran McKeown. 4 days after the tragedy, 10,000 women, both Protestant and Catholic, marched with banners from the place of the children's death to their burial site. It would be the first of dozens of peace marches. On BBC Radio, Mairead explained how people from predominantly Protestant areas travel to the mainly Catholic area of West Belfast, crossing traditional divides.
9: The women came from the Shankill. They came from East Belfast on the buses. They came down from Turf Lodge carrying their banners. They came from Ballymurphy.
4: But the campaign was difficult. They had to face down suspicion that they were on the side of the British Unionists.
10: British propaganda.
4: When the BBC filmed Betty speaking to a packed meeting room of women, feelings were running high.
11: For 7 long years, we have been so resilient. Every time they blew something up, we repaired it. Every time somebody was shot, we cried and we buried our dead. But we can't go on doing this. We have to build a future for everybody, no matter what their political opinion is. You'll never get a future from anybody down the barrel of a gun.
6: The peace people reduced the violence by 70%.
4: The violence did flare up again and would not fully subside until 1998 with the negotiation of political change, but the movement had made an important impact.
6: So if you were to ask me what was their biggest achievement was, it was number one, putting peace and big letters on the agenda.
4: Mairead and Betty won the Nobel Peace Prize for their work. In 1998, the Good Friday Agreement was signed and approved by public votes in Northern Ireland and the Republic of Ireland, bringing an end to 30 years of conflict in Northern Ireland. Kieran McKeown died in 2019, aged 76. Betty Williams died in 2020, also at the age of 76. Gerry Grehan is the chairperson of the Peace People, and with Mairead Corrigan McGuire, it continues to advocate for peace globally.
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13: 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What more can the Brazilian government do to protect the vulnerable?
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15: Good morning. Canada is imposing its own tariffs responding to President Trump's that will raise the price Canadians pay for American steel, motorcycles, protein powder. How much damage can each economy take? It's Morning Edition from NPR News. We're remembering one of 12 children from a poor family in East Tennessee. I'm Michelle Martin.
16: And I'm Steve Inskeep. Dolly Parton rose to fame on the music she wrote. How did she appeal to almost everybody in a divided nation? Also, South Carolina Senator Darlene Graham has won a primary for her late brother's seat. And the head of Instagram defends the company's work protecting teens. It's Wednesday, August 26th. This day in 1856, a teenaged chemist patented the world's first synthetic dye. It was the color purple. The news is next.
17: Live from NPR News in Washington, I'm Dave Mattingly. The Canadian government says it plans to enact billions of dollars worth of tariffs on more than 700 U.S. goods in response to actions by President Trump. The Canadian tariffs will range from 15% to 50% and begin September 8th. Duties on imports of American steel and aluminum will double. Days ago, Trump added 50% tariffs on scores of Canadian imports. Later this morning, the Commerce Department is scheduled to report new numbers on the U.S. economy with revised data on second quarter gross domestic product. Senator Darlene Graham of South Carolina is celebrating a win in the state's Republican Senate runoff. She defeated Congressman Ralph Norman and will be the party's nominee in November. Luis Alfredo Garcia with South Carolina Public Radio has more.
18: Graham had the backing of President Trump and several established lawmakers throughout the state, but she was criticized for her lack of political experience. She says in an election night speech that the party now needs to focus on winning in November.
19: Tonight is a great victory, but it's not the finish line. In fact, it is the starting line for an even bigger fight which lies ahead.
18: Graham will face Democratic nominee pediatrician Annie Andrews in the November general election. For NPR News, I'm Luis Alfredo Garcia in Columbia, South Carolina.
17: Ahead of the Republican primary, Graham was appointed by the state's governor to serve the remaining months of her late brother's fourth term. Lindsey Graham died last month at the age of 71. A teacher is asking the U.S. Supreme Court to decide whether Louisiana's law requiring schools to display the Ten Commandments is constitutional. Aubrey Yuhas with the Gulf States Newsroom has more.
20: Chris Deere teaches history in New Orleans and is a former Louisiana Teacher of the Year. His lawyers argue the law violates the First Amendment's Establishment Clause because it requires public schools to post a specific version of the text in every classroom. In his petition, Deere says teaching in the same room would feel to him like proselytizing. He first sued the state over the law in 2024. A federal judge dismissed his initial lawsuit as premature because when he filed it, the law wasn't in effect, so posters hadn't been hung up yet. The same thing happened to a separate lawsuit by families. But now the Ten Commandments are on display in many schools. Parents in Texas asked the Supreme Court to weigh in on its law earlier this month. Arkansas and Alabama also have similar laws. For NPR News, I'm Aubrey Yuhas in New Orleans.
17: Authorities in Pakistan say at least 14 newborns have been killed in a fire at a government hospital in Islamabad. At least one child was rescued from the smoke and flames at the Pakistan Institute of Medical Sciences. This is NPR News from Washington.
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1: Stardate, August 26th. The full moon won't look quite itself for part of tomorrow night. That's because it'll pass through Earth's long shadow, creating a partial eclipse. At its peak, the shadow will cover all but a sliver of the lunar disk. That will darken the surface, with sunlight that filters through Earth's atmosphere adding an orange or red tint. Lunar eclipses occur only at full moon, when the moon lines up directly opposite the sun. The moon's orbit around Earth is tilted a bit, so most months the moon passes above or below the shadow. But at least twice a year, the geometry is just right, and the moon plunges into the shadow. This eclipse is only partial, not total. That means the angle isn't quite perfect, so the moon won't be fully immersed in the shadow. But it'll be hard to tell much of a difference. The shadow will cover 96% of the lunar disk. At least part of the eclipse will be visible from almost the entire United States. It gets started at 8:24 p.m. Central Daylight Time, when Earth's outer shadow first touches the moon. It's so faint that you might not even notice it, but you will notice the partial eclipse when the moon enters the dark inner shadow. That starts at 9:34 p.m., peaks at 11:13, and ends at 12:52 a.m. on Friday. More about the eclipse tomorrow. 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More information at mercercaverns.net. 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
16: It's Morning Edition from NPR News. I'm Steve Inskeep.
22: And I'm Michelle Martin. Good morning. Canada is striking back in a trade war with the United States.
16: The country plans to raise tariffs on almost $20 billion worth of U.S. products in 2 weeks. That mirrors President Trump's latest import taxes on Canadian products.
22: NPR's Stephen Bissaha is following all this and how this is affecting businesses on both sides of the border. Good morning, Stephen.
23: Good morning.
22: How widespread are these Canadian tariffs?
23: Yeah, it's pretty wide. I mean, there are about 700 American products on this list, some getting tariffed as much as 50%. We are talking steel and aluminum to dairy and toilet paper, also agricultural equipment and American motorcycles, lots of fish, even protein powders on there.
22: Okay, this actually seems like kind of a random collection of goods. So how do we know how they ended up with this list?
23: Yeah, I'm imagining a room of Canadian officials that are like trying to fill this basket to get a specific dollar amount of like U.S. exports into Canada each year because they wanted to hit around $20 billion. That is the amount that the U.S. is tariffing on Canadian goods. That list stretches from hockey sticks to wine to false beard, so also a pretty seemingly random collection. This is all part of this like tit for tat back and forth after trade negotiations between the two sides fell apart on Friday. Leaders from both countries are taking verbal shots at each other as well. Canadian Prime Minister Mark Carney accused the U.S. of making last-minute changes in the trade talks that he said were unfair and uneconomic. President Trump, for his part, accuses Canada of ripping off the U.S. with long-standing trade restrictions on U.S. goods like cars, planes, and cheese.
22: Okay, so let's take this from both sides. What do these latest tariffs mean for the U.S.?
23: Well, $20 billion won't have a huge impact on the U.S. economy. Canada will feel a little more because their economy is a little smaller. And again, they're not really hitting the pain points yet with what goods they're targeting. But if the trade war ratchets up and brings in other goods like American cars or Canadian oil, that could have a bigger effect. But for businesses who've been dealing with a

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1: Significantly more difficult.
2: Really impossible to plan around all these tariff changes. He's also worried about tariffs possibly hitting comics. They are not on the list yet, but most comics are exported from Canada. So if this trade war keeps ratcheting up, comics and with them Mark's shop could get dragged in. Just like, you know, things like tracksuits and wallpaper got dragged in.
3: Like who knew that most comics are exported from Canada? Wow.
2: Yeah, right? Lesson
3: so,
2: for me.
3: Right. So the Supreme Court ruled that some of Trump's tariffs were illegal back in February. So what is the legal justification for his latest tariffs?
2: Yeah, the Supreme Court did rule broadly Trump's broadest tariff tool was illegal and shouldn't have been used in the first place. So the president has been grasping at other trade laws to try and rebuild his tariff options. In this case, he's using Section 338 of the Trade Act of 1930. This lets Trump put up to 50% tariffs on countries without discriminated against U.S. trade. Now, this tariff could also face legal challenges, but don't expect the court to act fast. So for now, we're stuck in an escalating trade war without any sign of compromise.
3: That is NPR Stephen Bisaha. Stephen, thank you.
2: Thank you.
3: The Trump administration is preparing to revoke up to 200,000 immigration visas.
4: 200,000. If the United States really revoked that many, it would be the largest revocation effort in U.S. history. Immigration attorneys are questioning how much it would really affect immigrants.
3: NPR immigration correspondent Sergio Martinez-Beltran is here now to talk more about this. Good morning, Sergio.
5: Good morning, Michelle.
3: So why does the government want to revoke so many visas?
5: The Trump administration says they are tackling immigration fraud, and the State Department is working with the Department of Homeland Security to identify and revoke the visas of immigrants who came to the U.S. for tourism and business and later claimed asylum. Tom Pigott, a spokesperson for the State Department, says getting a visa to later seek asylum is fraud. And that's because people applying for a tourist visa have to say why they're coming to the U.S. And the government is arguing that if the person did not tell the immigration officer they were planning on claiming asylum, they have essentially lied. And that's enough to revoke a visa.
3: Do we have a sense of how many people will be affected?
5: You know, Pigott says that 200,000 revocations will not happen in one fell swoop, but on a rolling basis. Still, Michelle, for many immigration attorneys, this latest move is performative. Here's what California-based attorney Nicolette Glazer told me.
6: To me, this is a completely empty effort. It doesn't have any consequences. The way I understand the law and the way the law has been applied since at least I started practicing, which was about 25 years ago, this revocation of a visa has zero relevance for anything that can happen on this side of the entry, meaning with respect to status, any applications for relief or anything like that.
5: If an immigrant overstays their short-term visa, they are already breaking the law. So this new policy is just revoking visas that are already invalid.
3: So, Sergio, circling back to something the administration has said regarding fraud, is it true that fraud is rampant in immigration?
5: So fraud does happen in the immigration system. People sometimes misrepresent material facts to get a benefit or a status they would not be eligible for otherwise. And there's this narrative out there that people apply for asylum to buy time and be able to eventually adjust their status. But even a report from the Government Accountability Office from 2015 shows that termination of asylum cases due to fraud are extremely rare. The State Department, though, has been using the specific case of Beto Coral. He's a Colombian national who came to the U.S. in 2015, and a few months before his stay was set to expire, he applied for asylum. Something to point out is that Coral is an activist, and a lot of his activism revolved around the Colombian presidential elections. He supported the leftist candidate, and he spoke out against the right-wing candidate, now President Abelardo de la Espriella, who was backed by the Trump administration.
3: But that suggests that people's status could change while they're here, couldn't it? I mean, that circumstances could lead them to become targeted in such a way that would lead them to apply for asylum. But having said that, could this policy change lead to more people being arrested?
5: Yeah, presumably. For the last year and a half, the Trump administration has been trying to arrest, detain, and deport as many immigrants as possible, even when they are legally present in the U.S. or in the process of adjusting their status. Last month, Michelle, the Trump administration arrested nearly 50,000 immigrants. That's a monthly record in the second Trump term, according to an analysis by the Associated Press of arrest data. Many of these arrests have happened through partnerships between ICE and local law enforcement agencies across the country, which is a

0: low-profile strategy that has proven to be very effective.
1: That is NPR Sergio Martinez-Beltran. Sergio, thank you.
0: You're welcome.
1: For years, as researchers learned more about the link between professional football and the degenerative brain disease known as CTE, one big question loomed. Just how common is it among former NFL players?
2: A new study out this week puts a number on it. At least 25% of former pro players who died between 2016 and 2021 had CTE.
1: Joining us to tell us more about this is NPR sports correspondent Becky Sullivan. Becky, good morning.
3: Hey, good morning, Michelle.
1: 25%. I mean, that sounds like a really significant number.
3: Sure. Yeah. I mean, it is. And in fact, I think it's the sort of actual prevalence is likely to be higher because CTE can only be diagnosed at death. And so it's really only definitively been found in folks whose brains were donated to scientists or who asked for that kind of autopsy. And so these researchers at Mass General Brigham, who put out this study this week, essentially they took a look at every brain that's been donated to this bank of samples that's held at Boston University. Then they compared that to a list of every football player who had appeared in at least one NFL game since 1949. Then they sort of narrowed the range down to those who had died between those years that we just heard, 2016 and 2021. And so that 25% number, that quarter, is the percentage of players who had been definitively diagnosed by these researchers with CTE. And so the true number they suggested would be higher because there are some people with a CTE diagnosis outside of that brain bank, for example, and then also just plenty of suspected cases that weren't ever autopsied in this way.
1: Are there questions that the study does not answer?
3: Oh, many. Yeah, for sure. I mean, for one, I think it just doesn't put a hard number right on this prevalence, that 25%. That's the minimum. Yes, and then actually at the sort of high end of the range, the extreme high end, they suggest that 98% could be the maximum, but that's obviously an extreme estimate because, you know, we know it's not a guarantee that professional football players will develop CTE because there are samples in the brain bank that were definitively cleared of it. And so the reality obviously is somewhere in the middle of that range. I think the other important thing to point out is that the average age of the brain donor cohort was 66 years old at death, meaning their professional football careers took place decades ago. The NFL, as you know, Michelle, and the sport of football in general has made a lot of changes since then. Helmets, for example, have gotten a lot more sophisticated in terms of protecting your brain. Dangerous tackles have been banned, which is not to say that this problem has gone away. Football involves a lot of hits. But that 25% plus number might not be true of players today. We just don't know.
1: Does this have implications for current and more recent NFL players?
3: Sure. Yeah, I mean, the researchers I spoke to, both involved with the study and not, really care about living players, and these headlines about CTE can be really scary for them because, obviously, this is a disease that is associated with some scary symptoms. And so here's Rachel Grashow. She is a neuroepidemiologist who helps run the Harvard Football Players Health Study. She was not involved in this new week's research, but here's how she put it.
4: So our concern is that the public and kitchen table conversations around CTE are creating hopelessness in living former NFL players. And this hopelessness may discourage them from reaching out to their doctors and getting treated for conditions like sleep apnea that are causing worrisome symptoms.
3: The research here basically is just quite fuzzy on what symptoms are actually directly caused by CTE versus other conditions. And so players shouldn't hesitate to seek medical care. Don't assume it's CTE. The NFL Players Association emailed players yesterday about this. You know, they said CTE might be significantly more common among players than they previously understood. The PA and the league itself both support research, but clearly this is a big deal and will be plenty talked about as we head into the season kicking off soon.
1: That is NPR's Becky Sullivan. Becky, thank you.
3: You're welcome.

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1: 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Well, good morning. Thank you for joining us for Morning Edition for this Wednesday, August 26th. I'm David Giustina. With me, all systems normal. Our engineer, Mr. Bailey Janes, manning the board. There's a lot that goes into it that you never see. That's where Bailey comes in. We can't do it without him. But we're going to have to do it without our producer, reporter, Sejina Shrestha. She's off this week. We'll make do. WAMC News Director Andrew Wade, on the other hand, will be in 6:30-ish. Followed by Raymond Graff. 7 o'clock arrival time. Already arrived. In the inbox, your weather forecast from News Channel 13 meteorologist Paul Cayano, calling for mostly sunny skies today. Highs in the lower 80s. Becoming mostly clear tonight. Areas of fog. Lows in the 50s. Partly sunny with scattered showers and storms tomorrow. Highs back in the lower 80s. Friday, mostly sunny with a chance of showers and storms. Highs around 80. Regional news at 5:31:30.
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3: 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I'm Michelle Martin.
4: And I'm Steve Inskeep. Dolly Parton has died at the age of 80. She was a singer, a celebrity, a sex symbol. But above all, Dolly Parton was a songwriter, a storyteller. And reporter Julie Height has her story.
5: In my Tennessee mountain home.
6: In Parton's songs, stage banter, and interviews, she always presented herself as a humble yet audacious mountain dreamer made good. She built her identity on proudly claiming the Appalachian poverty and ingenuity she came from.
7: Because I remember a time we didn't have electricity in the early days.
6: Here's Parton on NPR in 2002.
7: I was thinking how far I've come from no electricity to now to living in this high-tech world and selling my records as they are.

0: Long after Parton's success has helped her escape, she continually returned to her stories of what it was like growing up as one of 12 kids in a rural hamlet nestled in the Smoky Mountains of East Tennessee.
1: We barely made it, but we did make it. And, you know, we had a lot of stuff that money can't buy anyhow, things like love and kindness. And we had music. My mother's people were very musical. So that really got us through a lot of hard times. And the fact that on both sides of my family, the Partons and the Owens family, had a great sense of humor.
0: Parton began writing ballads and ditties and singing on local radio when she was just a kid and couldn't wait to get to Nashville as soon as she graduated high school in 1964. In those days, it was hard enough for women to make headway as singers in country music, and even rarer for them to also establish themselves as songwriters. As Parton told NPR in 1989, she realized that accentuating her silhouette got a reaction, but she treated her songwriting as her greatest asset.
1: That's what I take more serious than anything else that I do in the business. It was my songwriting that got me out of the Smoky Mountains and that I feel that has taken me into all the places. The fact that I've, you know, had this outrageous look, that's helped. And the fact that I've had a good outgoing personality and a good healthy attitude has helped too. But to me, the guts and the root of the whole thing is the writing. Jolene, Jolene, Jolene, Jolene.
0: Parton was certainly not naive about operating in a male-dominated field. When veteran hitmaker Porter Wagner asked her to join his TV show, she slipped into the role that was most readily available to women in Nashville, duet partner to a male star. But her wit and magnetism helped her transcend the limitations of being his girl singer and eventually move on to focusing on her solo career in 1974.

Carton earned dozens of top 10 country hits, and her professional ambitions grew along with her career. She insisted that she was not leaving her countryness behind, but bringing it with her as she crossed over into pop stardom and movie making in the late 1970s and early 80s. She gave memorable performances in 9 to 5, The Best Little Whorehouse in Texas, and Steel Magnolias, alongside celebrated actors like Jane Fonda, Lily Tomlin, Julia Roberts, and Sally Field.

0: part and open her own theme park, Dollywood, in the Smoky Mountains. And in actual Hollywood, she did not fade into the background. Not with the over-the-top, hyper-feminine look that she cultivated for years. Those piled high blonde wigs and stiletto heels and tight-fitting costumes that she told NPR in 2014 she had modeled after a woman from back home.
1: And it's true, I look totally artificial, but I like to think I'm totally real where it really counts. But my look came from a very sincere place. It's just a country girl's idea of glamour, just like the song I wrote, Backwoods Barbie.
2: I grew up poor and ragged, just a simple country girl.
0: In front of audiences, Parton made endless self-aware jokes about her exaggerated appearance. And as the years went on, that made her a role model for drag queens.
3: Like Dolly put on a Dolly costume every day.
0: That's Parton admirer Trixie Mattel.
3: Dolly played Dolly on stage. Dolly played Dolly in the musical of Dolly in real life. When I think back now watching Dolly, it's like, was I watching my first drag show?
0: Not only did Parton's performances help Trixie Mattel find her way to becoming a funny folk-singing drag queen herself, they made people of all sorts of cultures, identities, and ideologies feel like Parton was theirs to claim.
3: It's the one thing maybe a hardcore conservative and a drag queen can have middle ground on.
0: WNYC devoted an entire podcast to exploring Parton's universal appeal in 2019. Once she reached middle age, Parton frequently returned to songs and sounds associated with the pleasures and hardships of her mountain youth.
4: These old bones will tell your story. These old bones will never lie. These old bones will tell you surely what you can't see with your eye.
0: At the same time, new generations embraced her celebrity as a given, whether or not they paid attention to country music. Everything she did and said was news, even if she cannily avoided wading into issues that had the potential to be divisive. But in the end, of all that Dolly Parton created, her greatest work of art was the indelible image that she fashioned for herself over a lifetime of dressing up backwood brilliance in showbiz splash. For NPR News, I'm Julie Hyde in Nashville.

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0: Live from NPR News in Washington, I'm Dave Mattingly. In response to President Trump enacting 50% tariffs on billions of dollars worth of imports from Canada, the Canadian government has announced it will match the levies dollar for dollar on American goods. Here's NPR's Alex Leff.
1: Canada unveiled counter tariffs of up to 50% on hundreds of U.S. goods. That includes steel, dairy, appliances, paper, and other products. This comes after the U.S. imposed 50% tariffs on many Canadian goods, and President Trump threatened more after talks broke down last week. Canada's tariffs take effect September 8th.
0: That's NPR's Alex Leff. Senator Darlene Graham is the winner of South Carolina's Republican Senate primary runoff. She defeated GOP Congressman Ralph Norman and will be the party's nominee in the November election. Graham was appointed by the state's governor to serve out the remaining months of her late brother's fourth term after the death of Senator Lindsey Graham. He died in July at the age of 71. Darlene Graham will face Democratic nominee Annie Andrews in the fall. In Oklahoma, former state senator Mike Mazie won the state's Republican gubernatorial primary runoff. He was backed by President Trump. Fans of country music icon Dolly Parton are mourning her death. Parton died at the age of 80 following a brief battle with cancer. This is NPR News from Washington.
2: Good morning. Coming up on 532 with WAMC Regional News, I'm David Gustina. In the headlines, Connecticut is opposing a new Trump administration rule changing energy efficiency standards for appliances and consumer products. Governor Ned Lamont announced Tuesday that his administration was filing a lawsuit to block a new rule from the Department of Energy seeking to end the Federal Appliance Standards Program. The program sets energy efficiency standards for appliance manufacturers in order to reduce energy waste. In a statement, Lamont called the rule backwards policy and said the change would result in wasted energy and higher utility bills across the U.S. According to the Connecticut Department of Energy and Environmental Protection, the standards save Connecticut households almost $12 billion in utility bills over the past decade. As the city of Hudson considers plans to redevelop the Bliss Towers affordable housing complex, longtime residents are welcoming the potential changes. WAMC's Sam Dingman with more.
3: Lizzie Lunton has lived in Bliss Towers for over 50 years.
4: Me and my three kids moved in here in 1974, I believe it was called. They were just little toddlers. I don't see, you know, a lot of people come. I see a lot of them go. Some died out, you know.
3: Lunton is intrigued by the Hudson Housing Authority's plans for her home. If approved, their proposal would replace the existing building, which has been plagued by asbestos, pests, and water leaks for years, with three modernized apartment buildings. Most of the new units would be available at subsidized rents, $300 to $400 per month. Lunton says the change is overdue.
4: I think people deserve, you know, something better. We have good people living in this building. We have people, families, that want to be better and want to do better and stuff like that. So I think it's a great idea.
3: For WAMC News, I'm Sam Dingman.
2: Now here's News Channel 13 meteorologist Paul Kayanos, WAMC Regional Forecast. Nice day ahead, mostly sunny, highs in the lower 80s. Becoming mostly clear tonight, some areas of fog developing, lows in the 50s. Early morning fog tomorrow, then partly sunny with scattered showers and storms, highs in the lower 80s. Morning edition continues. It's 534.
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6: This is Morning Edition from NPR News. I'm Michelle Martin.
7: And I'm Steve Inskeep. Good morning. South Carolina Republicans have chosen Senator Darlene Graham to run for their party in November. She was appointed to fill the Senate seat of her late brother Lindsey Graham, and the special election is to establish who has that job next year. Graham defeated Congressman Ralph Norman. South Carolina Public Radio's Luis Alfredo Garcia is covering this. Good morning.
8: Good morning. Thanks for having me.
7: Glad to have you. What did Darlene Graham say about her win?
8: So in her victory speech, she said she's ready to run and serve a full term.
9: We lost a giant in Lindsay. We've grieved as a family, and we've all grieved together as a state, haven't we? But tonight, you know what? We stand back up the way South Carolinians have done and look forward to the future.
8: So both Graham and Norman were making stops in different cities leading up to Tuesday, but Graham had the direct backing of President Donald Trump. And, I mean, South Carolina is a solid red state where he's still influential.
7: Sure.
8: So he supported her appointment initially and then said at a rally in Myrtle Beach on Friday that he encouraged her to run. He straight up said, he called her to run. And that northeast area of South Carolina where the rally was, it was key to Graham's victory. The third place candidate in the August 11th special primary election, well, he won 8 Republican heavy counties in that area. And then he endorsed Graham, so she got a lot of those voters. Now she'll face Democratic nominee Annie Andrews in November.
7: So what do South Carolina voters tell you about why they supported her?
8: Bottom line, I was out at the polls talking to people on Tuesday. A lot of people liked that she was a political outsider, despite her brother's history. Trump's super PAC, MAGA Inc., spent more than $800,000 on the day before the election for get-out-the-vote robocalls and texts, so a lot of people were hearing about her leading up to Tuesday, and people felt like she stuck to conservative principles important to them, like her anti-abortion stance and being outspoken against illegal immigration. Now, Norman falls along the same lines in those regards.
7: Mm-hmm.
8: Nobody I talked to mentioned her recent debate performance where she said she was not that informed on national security. After being asked about Taiwan and the South China Sea, a lot of South Carolinians were really focused on issues specifically pertaining to South Carolina. And, of course, for some people, it was her connection to Lindsey Graham. He essentially raised her after their parents died, and some voters I talked to really took that story to heart.
7: Yeah, so you're telling me, I think this is bottom line, a story of name brands, one of the names being Graham, but the other name being Trump. What does this say about the power of the Trump endorsement?
8: Well, to get there, we have to go back a couple months. So the candidate he first backed in the GOP gubernatorial runoff back in June lost. He actually ended up endorsing both candidates for governor shortly before that election. So now with Graham's win, he's taken some credit. He essentially cultivated her campaign. He called her and encouraged her to run. And we're seeing this in other places, too. We're seeing this in Oklahoma. Mike Mazie, the Republican candidate for governor who Trump backed, he won the primary there by a very close margin and will be on the ballot. He'll face Democratic nominee Oklahoma House Minority Leader Cindy Munson. And it's a big victory for Trump here in the state, especially when leading up to Tuesday, polls hadn't really been released and nobody really knew how this race was going to go. It's a big victory for him.
7: Okay. South Carolina Public Radio's Luis Alfredo Garcia in Columbia, South Carolina. Thank you so much. Appreciate it.
8: Thank you.
6: The head of the social media app Instagram has been on the stand in federal court in California. He was called as a witness in a trial against Instagram's parent company, Meta. A group of states is accusing Meta of making its products addictive to teens and downplaying risks to the public. NPR's John Ruch was in the courtroom yesterday for the testimony and is with us this morning to tell us about it. Good morning, John.
10: Good morning.
6: So the head of Instagram, who is he and why was he called to testify?
10: His name is Adam Mosseri. He's been running Instagram since 2018. Now, Instagram is key here because this trial is about risks to youth, and Instagram is far more popular among young people than Meta's other flagship platform, Facebook. It's also kind of hard to understate how ubiquitous Instagram is among American youth. A Pew Research Center survey from 2024 found that roughly 6 in 10 U.S. teens say they use Instagram, and roughly half of teens say they use it every day. So Adam Mosseri is a key figure, and he was called as a witness by the 4 states who are suing Meta. So far, the state's lawyers have been trying to make the case that Meta was aware of significant risks to teens, but didn't tell the public everything, and their safety efforts fell short. And attorney for the states, Jason Slothaber, probed Mosseri on some of the safety features that the company has introduced.
6: What was the lawyer trying to get at?
10: Yeah, he seemed to be trying to show that executives knew some of these features weren't working well, but still touted them to the public. One in particular is called Take a Break, and it's supposed to nudge young users to get off the app. Slothubber highlighted a blog post that Mosseri wrote in 2021 saying that more than 90% of people who used this feature kept it active, meaning they didn't later decide to opt out. Then he cited an internal document that showed that actually only 1.8% of teens used the feature at the time. So 90% sounds like a lot, but it's 90% of less than 2% of teen users, right? So hardly anyone. And Slothubber asked Mosseri point blank if there was any way for parents to know that so few teens were using this feature, and Mosseri basically said no.
6: So what else was Mosseri asked about?
10: Slothubber at one point seemed to be trying to show that Meta prioritized avoiding legal liability over sharing important data with key decision makers like Mosseri. He asked about an internal chat among Meta employees who were producing a presentation for Mosseri. It touched on teens' odds of seeing problematic content on Instagram. In that internal chat, they discussed a warning from company lawyers to shield Mosseri from certain information to avoid, quote, litigation exposure risk. Now, for his part, Mosseri said, you know, having lawyers look at presentations isn't all that surprising, but he said that product designers would be more qualified than lawyers to understand what data was important for him to be seeing.
6: And what about for Mosseri's part? How did he address the issue of Meta's overall efforts to protect teens?
10: Look, he conceded that some of the features that they implemented were not hugely effective at first. That included Take a Break. But he pointed out that it later became mandatory on teen accounts when they were introduced in 2024. And he stood by the company's efforts to protect kids and said there are no silver bullets here. And instead, the company has to do many things that add up. He also accused lawyers and journalists, though, of using bits of information out of context when it comes to teen safety issues.
6: That is NPR's John Ruich. John, thank you.
10: You're welcome.

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1: Joe Donahue here. 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
2: 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It's updated too. You can set your alarm to it, like, you know, watch out for that door you need to go through. Seriously, thanks for listening. And use it if you like. Otherwise, here we are over the air. The weather forecast from News Channel 13 meteorologist Paul Cayano, calling for mostly sunny skies today, highs in the lower 80s. Coming mostly clear tonight, areas of fog, lows in the 50s. Partly sunny, scattered showers and storms tomorrow, highs in the lower 80s. 15 minutes before 6.
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4: It's Morning Edition from NPR News. I'm Steve Inskeep.
5: And I'm Michelle Martin. Good morning. With the start of the academic year, several schools in Georgia, Florida, and Colorado are testing out new safety devices, drones. They're designed to confront a school shooter before police arrive. The drones can deploy strobe lights, sirens, and pepper gel. They can break windows, and as a last resort, they can ram into a threat.
6: The drones live in boxes that look like air conditioning boxes up near the ceiling. Similar to the sprinkler system.
5: That's Justin Marston. He's CEO of Mithril Defense, which makes the Campus Guardian Angel drone system for schools.
6: And they only come out when a teacher or member of staff has said that there's an imminent threat to life. And then they're flown by our elite drone pilots who are based in Austin under the direction of our tactical teams.
5: Marston says drones can move faster than a human officer on site can and take greater risks. And he says schools will provide his team with live security camera footage, which they'll use to support officers responding to the scene in real time.
6: And we talk to them through an earpiece so they know what they're walking into. And we want to degrade that shooter as much as possible to minimize the chance that an officer makes a mistake in the heat of the moment.
5: To help us assess this technology, we called Kenneth Trump. He's president of the consulting group National School Safety and Security Services. He has a doctorate in education and a long background in school security. And for the record, he's not related to the president. I asked Mr. Trump what he thinks of drones in schools.
7: It's well intended, but I'm concerned that it's not well thought out for a pre-K through 12 education system. The best school security systems walk the hallways, know the kids, and can make decisions in real time. The bottom line is schools are not battlefields.
5: what I really think I hear you saying is that relationships are actually the most important school safety device, the relationships between the kids and the adults and the kids and each other.
7: That's absolutely accurate. $1 million spent on technology won't compensate for weak supervision, a lack of connectedness and relationships with kids, limited support services for kids, or the inability to intervene directly on site to prevent an incident before it escalates to violence.
5: To that end, like a board member of a Colorado school that is implementing the drones told the Colorado Sun that they're meant to bridge that gap before the cops get there. What about that argument?
7: I understand the intention, but nothing beats the human on the front lines. A school resource officers in our schools, and there's no guarantee that this is going to work beyond demonstrations, and the potential unintended consequences are really too great.
5: Do you see a tendency on the part of schools to try to lean into technology as a solution to what you are identifying as relationship problems?
7: Absolutely. And that often results in target hardening. There's a role for some technology, and certainly. But what's happened now is this is an industry that's multi-billion with a B dollars a year. Administrators are bombarded with all this marketing of promises that many times are questionable. But if we had a solution, we wouldn't be having this conversation now, because this complex, wicked problem would have been solved decades ago.
5: That's Kenneth Trump of the consulting group National School Safety and Security Services. For his part, CEO Justin Marston notes that Campus Guardian Angel has been tested in joint exercises with a Texas school district and the FBI.
6: Whenever we've done a demonstration with law enforcement, every one of the officers who has seen this live would absolutely want drones as their wingmen.
5: And one day he sees potential for the drones to expand beyond schools, saying they can help, quote, anywhere there's a mass gathering, unquote. This is NPR News.
2: 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Checking some of the weather conditions around our region at this hour. Fog, 58 degrees at Willimantic, Connecticut. Clear, 63 at last report in Chester. Londonderry, Vermont, fog, 56 this morning. Fog and mist, way up by the Canadian border at Jay, 54 degrees. Out on Cape Cod this morning, clear 65, also clear in 65 in Boston. Worcester, clear 60, mostly clear 60 at Westfield. Great Barrington, mostly cloudy 59, cloudy 58 at Williamstown. Saranac Lake, New York, clouds 57 degrees this morning. Central Park, New York City, clear 66. Mostly clear, 60 degrees at last report out in Buffalo. Binghamton, clear, 55. Poughkeepsie and Newburgh, boy, they like to cooperate. Clear skies, 58 degrees. Partly cloudy, 53 at Monticello. Ithaca reports fog, 50. Cloudy, 57 out in Rome. Glens Falls fog, 55 in Albany. Mostly clear and 61. On a Wednesday, 9 minutes before 6.
4: It's Morning Edition from NPR News. I'm Steve Inskeep.
5: And I'm Michelle Martin. Good morning. For years, as researchers learned more about the link between professional football and the degenerative brain disease known as CTE, one big question loomed. Just how common is it among former NFL players?
4: A new study out this week puts a number on it. At least 25% of former pro players who died between 2016 and 2021 had CTE.
5: Joining us to tell us more about this is NPR sports correspondent Becky Sullivan. Becky, good morning.
8: Hey, good morning, Michelle.
5: 25%. I mean, that sounds like a really significant number.
8: Yeah, I mean, it is. And in fact, I think it's the sort of actual prevalence is likely to be higher because CTE can only be diagnosed at death. And so it's really only definitively been found in folks whose brains were donated to scientists or who asked for that kind of autopsy. And so these researchers at Mass General Brigham, who put out this study this week, essentially they took a look at every brain that's been donated to this bank of samples that's held at Boston University. Then they compared that to a list of every football player who had appeared in at least one NFL game since 1949. Then they sort of narrowed the range down to those who had died between those years that we just heard, 2016 and 2021. And so that 25% number, that quarter, is the percentage of players who had been definitively diagnosed by these researchers with CTE. And so the true number they suggested would be higher because there are some people with a CTE diagnosis outside of that brain bank, for example, and then also just plenty of suspected cases that weren't ever autopsied in this way.
5: Are there questions that the study does not answer?
8: Oh, many. Yeah, for sure. I mean, for one, I think it just doesn't put a hard number right on this prevalence, that 25%. That's the minimum. Yes. And then actually at the sort of high end of the range, the extreme high end, they suggest that 98% could be the maximum. But that's obviously an extreme estimate because, you know, we know it's not a guarantee that professional football players will develop CTE because there are samples in the brain bank that were definitively cleared of it. And so the reality obviously is somewhere in the middle of that range. I think the other important thing to point out is that the average age of the brain donor cohort was 66 years old at death, meaning their professional football careers took place decades ago. The NFL, as you know, Michelle, in the sport of football in general, has made a lot of changes since then. Helmets, for example, have gotten a lot more sophisticated in terms of protecting your brain. Dangerous tackles have been banned, which is not to say that this problem has gone away. Football involves a lot of hits, but that 25% plus number might not be true of players today. We just don't know.
5: Does this have implications for current and more recent NFL players?
8: Yeah, I mean, the researchers I spoke to, both involved with the study and not, really care about living players. And these headlines about CTE can be really scary for them because obviously this is a disease that is associated with some scary symptoms. And so here's Rachel Grashow. She is a neuroepidemiologist who helps run the Harvard Football Players Health Study. She was not involved in this new week's research, but here's how she put it.
9: So our concern is that the public and kitchen table conversations around CTE are creating hopelessness in living former NFL players. And this hopelessness may discourage them from reaching out to their doctors and getting treated for conditions like sleep apnea that are causing worrisome symptoms.
8: The research here basically is just quite fuzzy on what symptoms are actually directly caused by CTE versus other conditions. And so players shouldn't hesitate to seek medical care. Don't assume it's CTE. The NFL Players Association emailed players yesterday about this. You know, they said CTE might be significantly more common among players than they previously understood. The PA and the league itself both support research, but clearly this is a big deal and will be plenty talked about as we head into the season kicking off soon.
5: That is NPR's Becky Sullivan. Becky, thank you.
8: You're welcome.
4: Dr. Tina Shetty has been listening with us. She is a neurologist, author of the upcoming book, Healing the Brain, and she is here to help us understand what the findings mean for young people. Good morning.
10: Good morning.
4: The lead author of this study says that brain damage begins far before the NFL. How early?
10: The concern is really with the subconcussive blows, the ones that athletes don't necessarily go to a doctor or a neurologist with. They're not ever even seeing a physician for this because they don't even realize that it's dangerous. And the other concern is the cumulative effect of many of these subconcussive blows as the brain is developing. As the study pointed out, a lot of these hits probably happen in youth in contact sports and may or may not actually develop into concussions. And that is something that we as physicians and people who are coaches are not able to monitor because they don't fully understand the dangers of those blows.
4: I just want to understand what you're telling me. You're telling me if I'm watching a football game or even a football practice and I say, man, that was a hard hit, and the player got up after the hit and walked away, that nevertheless was a dangerous incident.
10: We don't know that yet, and that's exactly the concern.
4: Okay, and you said something about repetition as well. I'd like to know how important that is. I mean, are one or two hard hits in youth not such a big deal, but the real problem is 10 years or 20 years of it?
10: Not necessarily. Every hit may or may not result in a concussion, which is a constellation of neurological symptoms chronologically falling a blow to the head or the neck. So it's much easier to have a concussion than one realizes. It's also much easier to not even realize you have a concussion or really be in denial about it. And this is why awareness of concussion is one of the most important lessons from this study.
4: I hear your caution here. It sounds to me like you know you have a problem, but it is hard to get your hands around the exact scope of it or exactly what the danger is in any given hit.
10: Exactly.
4: Wow. I know that high schools have struggled with this. Sometimes they get a lot more careful. Sometimes they get a little less careful and say, listen, we got to play the game. How do you think high schools are doing with this issue?
10: High schools are improving a great deal. I think it's very different to how it was 20 years ago. And there are high school trainers and coaches, depending on the school and their resources, who are there on the field to look out for these injuries. Having said that, the ultimate danger is that only the person who's experiencing it can really speak up. So it's very important for others around them to be aware of the injury, to be cognizant, and to be educating youth, especially those who are participating in contact sports, of the risks of these injuries and the long-term consequences, many people are not aware of.
4: I was in a meeting yesterday, and a parent said I'd never want my kids to play football. If someone came to you asking for your recommendation, should I play football, what would you tell them?
10: I discuss this question very often, and it really is a very personal risk versus benefit ratio often. If the person is not someone who's had multiple concussions that took a long time to recover from, and if those concussions were not also close together. So it's really a discussion of the importance of contact sports in their life, as well as their potential personal risk of developing a neurological illness. So some people are perhaps maybe genetically more vulnerable, or they may be more vulnerable because of other medical risk factors, whether it be a history of multiple concussions or migraines or other brain problems.
4: Dr. Tina Shetty, a neurologist, author of Healing the Brain, thank you so much.
10: Thank you so much.
4: And we talked with her on Morning Edition from NPR News. I'm Steve Inskeep.
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2: 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Dedicated solely to the specialty of physical rehab, focused on getting patients back home. 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Good Wednesday morning. 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
4: Good morning. Dolly Parton was more than a country star and more than a musician. We hear from Jad Abumrad, who did a deep dive into Parton's career and interviewed her a dozen times. It's Morning Edition from NPR News. The United States is planning to revoke almost 200,000 tourist and business visas for people who later claimed asylum. I'm Steve Inskeep.
5: And I'm Michelle Martin. The State Department spokesman explains why that's a priority for the administration. Also, in a new Looney Tunes movie, Wile E. Coyote sues Acme, the company making all the faulty gadgets he uses, an underdog taking on a big corporation. Star Will Forte says that's the story of how the movie got made. It is Wednesday, August 26th. On this day in 1939, a pro baseball game was televised for the first time. News is next.
12: Live from NPR News in Washington, I'm Windsor Johnston. Senator Darlene Graham has won the Republican nomination for U.S. Senate in South Carolina. The political newcomer defeated Congressman Ralph Norman in yesterday's runoff election after winning President Trump's endorsement.
13: Our victory would not have been possible without you, and we are truly grateful. South Carolina is is truly Trump country.
12: Graham was appointed to the Senate seat after the death of her brother, Senator Lindsey Graham, last month. She'll take on Democrat Annie Andrews in November. In Oklahoma, another Trump-backed candidate won the Republican runoff in the race for governor on Tuesday. Former state senator Mike Massey will face Democrat Cindy Munson and three independent candidates in the fall. CIA Director John Ratcliffe was in Moscow for unannounced talks with Russian officials on Monday. NPR's Charles Maines reports.
14: In brief comments to the Washington Post, Kremlin spokesman Dmitry Peskov said Ratcliffe's trip to Russia involved contacts between security services, later telling Russian state media that President Vladimir Putin did not meet with the CIA director. The press was tipped off to Ratcliffe's arrival after flight radar trackers showed a U.S. military transport plane had arrived at Moscow's Vnukovo Airport Tuesday morning. The aircraft departed Moscow later that afternoon. Media speculation has since swirled, with reports suggesting Ratcliffe had come to deliver a message on anything from Russia's war in Ukraine to the U.S. conflict with Iran or negotiate the release of American prisoners in Russia. The CIA declined comment when approached by NPR. Charles Maines, NPR News, Moscow.
12: President Trump's Board of Peace is criticizing a recent series of Israeli attacks in Gaza. Separately, a top UN official is condemning Israel's takeover of a UN-run facility serving Palestinians in Jerusalem. NPR's Daniel Estrin has more from Tel Aviv.
15: The Israeli military has been blowing up Hamas weapons storage facilities in Gaza and carrying out targeted killings of Palestinians accused of taking part in the October 7th, 2023 attacks on Israel. The Board of Peace told Israel it opposes striking weapons depots because it disrupts efforts for Hamas to hand over weapons. The U.S.-backed board also said it objects to Israeli military action in Gaza beyond responding to genuine and imminent threats. That's according to an official with the Board of Peace not authorized to speak publicly. In Jerusalem, Israel has seized a facility run by the UN Agency for Palestinian Refugees, which Israel has banned from operating in Jerusalem. The move was condemned by the UN's Mideast Peace Coordinator. Daniel Estrin, NPR News, Tel Aviv.
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17: 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Revisit the Revolution, exploring New York's Revolutionary Era history through programs and events at state historic sites and parks. Parks.ny.gov. Good morning. Coming up on 6:05 with regional news, I'm David Gustina. In the headlines, the state of Vermont is awaiting a ruling regarding its challenge of a federal Department of Justice demand that it share voter information. WAMC's Pat Bradley with more.
18: The federal agency is demanding that states turn over voter records and data and provide access to voting equipment. A number of states filed suit against the DOJ to protect voter information. Vermont Secretary of State Sarah Copeland-Hanzis says the hearing on their motion to dismiss was in April, and the state is waiting for the judge to rule.
19: We argued on the basis of Vermont law being very clear that we don't share our voter registration information with any foreign entity, with anyone for commercial purposes, or with the federal government. There have been 23 other states who have gone before us, who have all prevailed in their motions to dismiss.
18: Copeland-Hanzis added that the state will continue to push back against any notion that the federal government has any standing to demand voter information. I'm Pat Bradley, WAMC News.
17: Governor Kathy Hochul is clashing with Republican electoral rival Bruce Blakeman over a new state law curtailing immigration enforcement. The New York Public News Network's Jimmy Vielkind reports.
20: The Democratic governor says Nassau County, where Blakeman is county executive, is one of two places in the state that haven't said they're complying with new restrictions on cooperation with ICE. The state subpoenaed Nassau and upstate Rensselaer County about their ongoing work. Hochul says the state will take further action if needed.
21: No county executive should think that they are above the law in the state of New York.
20: Blakeman said at a campaign stop that cooperating with ICE has taken criminals off the streets.
0: We removed them from America. And we made safer communities by doing so.
20: Hochul says the police should focus on local crime instead of immigration enforcement. In Albany, I'm Jimmy Vielkind for the New York Public News Network.
17: New data from the New York State Department of Labor shows unemployment in metro areas outside New York City has slightly increased compared with a year ago. The non-seasonally adjusted figures show an increase from 3.9% in July 2025 to 4% last month. Meantime, New York City's unemployment rate decreased over the same time period from 5.9% to 4.5%. The Big Apple is experiencing the highest unemployment rate in New York. News Channel 13 meteorologist Paul Caiano calling for mostly sunny skies today, highs in the lower 80s. Becoming mostly clear tonight, areas of fog developing, lows in the 50s. 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
4: 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I'm Steve Inskeep.
5: And I'm Michelle Martin. Good morning. There are so many aspects of Dolly Parton's life to celebrate and mourn today. Her talents as a singer, songwriter, and musician, her philanthropy, her career as a businesswoman, theme park owner. She died yesterday in Nashville at the age of 80. According to a statement from a representative, she had recently been diagnosed with cancer. She drew on her own life for some of her most popular songs, like Jolene, which was inspired by a bank teller who seemed to have a crush on her husband. Jolene.

0: Julie Hite, who's been covering the music scene for decades from Nashville and with WPLN, is here to talk with us about Parton's contributions to country music and American culture. Good morning, Julie.
1: Good morning.
0: It's hard to sum up what she meant to people, but we're going to try. Have a go at it.
1: Yes. Well, you know, if she had spent her entire life strictly focusing on her career in country music, she would have still been one of the most important singer-songwriters in modern country history. I mean, she gave us Jolene, as we just heard, Coat of Many Colors, I Will Always Love You, so many other enduring songs. But she really fashioned a career that transcended country music without leaving her countryness behind and had huge mainstream pop hits. She was inducted into the Rock and Roll Hall of Fame and ventured into Hollywood stardom as a magnetic actor with great comedic instincts. But ultimately, her fame was so expansive, you know, her appeal was so universal that she just became a ubiquitous American icon and an embodiment of both authenticity and artifice of staying true to her roots and making good on her ambitions on this grand scale. So Dolly was really like a prism who reflected all of these different facets to what each and every person saw in her, all of these different qualities.
0: So where did the Dolly story begin?
1: Really in East Tennessee, in the Smoky Mountains, well outside of Sevierville, kind of a remote spot. Picture 12 kids in a rustic cabin, a family that subsisted on what they could farm and their resourcefulness. And at the same time, she was there nurturing her dreams of performing and writing songs, appearing on local radio. And as soon as she got out of high school, she headed to Nashville, tried to establish herself, not just as a singer, but as a songwriter too, which was hard for women to do.

Streaming support for WAMC comes from the Albany Med Health System, providing advanced heart care across the region for a range of cardiac conditions. The Albany Med Health System, albanymed.org.

0: I take your point that Dolly's sort of her fame and her what she meant to people really transcended genre. But what did she mean to country music specifically over the course of her very long career?
1: Well, she fleshed out the template for not only country crossing over to pop without losing its identity, but for a country person persona thriving in Hollywood. I mean, she kept her Appalachian roots so colorfully front and center and dressed them up with her love of glitz and glam and her clever self-awareness. But beyond that, I mean, she really made country music feel expansive enough to have global appeal and all-encompassing enough so that it could connect with traditionalists as well as people who feel like they have been shut out and marginalized. You know, she made it feel like it excludes no one, like it makes room for people who love slick pop songs and people who love the most down-home, close-to-the-roots version of country music, and that it tells stories of coming from humble rural origins and taking pride in that and dreaming big that really people all over the globe can see themselves in these songs that she wrote.
0: That is Julie Hyatt of WPLN and National. Julie, thank you so much.
1: You are so welcome.
2: Our next guest is Jad Abumrad, who got to know Dolly Parton while making the podcast Dolly Parton's America. Jad, good morning.
3: Good morning, Steve.
2: Podcast is amazing for people who did not catch it. I mean, I listened to it years ago, and some of the episodes are still in my head, so congratulations on that. I'd still recommend it to people. But tell me, I know you got to interview her numerous times for that. What was Dolly Parton like to meet when you're in the room with her?
3: I mean, she was funny, a million jokes, just otherworldly charisma. I remember her laugh, all the bracelets she would have on that would jingle that she would sometimes use to create a beat and break into song in the middle of a question. Hmm. She was one of those people that kind of glowed from the inside as you see on TV, but also in real life, and yet was utterly herself. It's a strange blend that she was able to pull off in every moment.
2: I'm thinking that some people really have to perform when they're in front of others, when they're in public, and some people that's very draining, and other people that's energizing. It sounds like she's energized by that. She was energized.
3: Yeah, or it was never a performance because it just kind of was her.
2: I'm thinking about a difference between Dolly Parton and some other stars we could talk about. Another person from Tennessee, Elvis, performed and was an amazing performer, but didn't write his own stuff. She wrote songs for herself and other people. And they're extraordinary. Where do you think her talent came from?
3: Yeah, it's funny. I don't know. I mean, I it's hard to say. I do think you're putting your finger on something that has been under-recognized in Dolly. Just her genius as a songwriter, how prolific she was. You know, there's so many tributes that have been paid to people like Bob Dylan, but I don't think people talk about Dolly enough as a songwriter. As for where it came from, I don't know. I mean, I got a chance to visit the home where she grew up, and there's something about that place in the Smokies that feels haunted in the right way. And so maybe there was something there that kind of came with her as she descended the mountain and kind of took over the world.
2: Your podcast outlines her career rise. You have to work around some delicate mysteries like her relationship with Porter Wagoner, this big star who gave her a break, but then she outshone him later on. Do you feel you understand why this person rose so far from such humble beginnings as opposed to somebody else who would not have?
3: That's a really good question, Steve. I don't know that I can give you a simple answer. I think that, I mean, talent is clearly most of the answer. I think there is a particular window in time when country music went from being a regional phenomenon in the South to becoming a global phenomenon. And she was there.

0: that moment. I think it's also just, you know, she has a very particular alchemy has, I should say, both simultaneously, in terms of just what she's able to capture about Tennessee and Nashville. And also I think she's the songwriter of people who have been displaced and have left home. And I think that really translates. I mean, it's why she's huge in West Africa, for example. I think that you've places where you've seen rapid urbanization, I think her songs really break through. They speak to the loss that people have felt.
1: You mean if I went to Lagos or someplace, I might hear Dolly Parton on the streets?
0: I mean, if you went to Zimbabwe, you could be in a stadium full of people listening to a Dolly Parton cover band.
1: Oh, amazing. That's amazing. What was she like as a business person selling her brand?
0: You know, she, I mean, this too was, I think, something that, you know, it wasn't something we were able to get into in the series, but I think it warrants its own series. She, I don't know that anyone has made more of their story than Dolly Parton. Like, she has used that story to create hotels, truck stops most recently, a museum, a Broadway show, several best-selling novels. It's just, it goes on and on and on. And she does it in a way that, again, it never feels crass, although it is absolutely commercialism, but somehow still feels authentic. And it's hard to be able to sort of put your finger on why it's always felt that way. But
1: I'm thinking of an analogy here about the way that she talked about her own looks and her physique. Like, everything here is fake. Everything here has been updated and changed in different ways, and yet somehow she still seemed genuine.
0: Yeah, she sort of owns the artifice in a way that feels utterly authentic.
1: How do you think she stayed in touch with ordinary people as she became more and more extraordinary in her life?
0: That's a really good question. I mean, I don't know. I did have a chance to, after spending so much time with her as a journalist, I had a chance to sort of see her in social situations. And it's extraordinary what happens when Dolly Parton walks into the room. I mean, I remember my dad, who is really a close friend of hers, which is
1: right.
0: The only reason I had access.
1: Exactly.
0: The three of us went to a concert, and I got to see the effect that Dolly Parton has on a small group of people. And it's extraordinary. And it does make you sort of wonder how she was able to actually have, like, she changes rooms so profoundly that having connections with ordinary people became almost impossible.
1: I love listening to Jad, because you acknowledge after all this time of studying this person, there's a little bit of mystery there. Thank you very much. Really appreciate it.
0: Absolutely. Thank you, Steve.
1: Jad Abumrad is a professor at Vanderbilt University, creator of Radiolab, and of the podcast Dolly Parton's America.
2: Flickering embers of love, I've known one
1: or two. 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
3: 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Good morning. It's 6:19 with regional news. I'm David Gustina. In the headlines, Governor Kathy Hochul says New Yorkers shouldn't worry about voting by mail this year, even as the Trump administration moves to restrict it. As Samuel King with the New York Public News Network reports, the state is reviewing its legal options after a Supreme Court ruling on Monday.
4: The High Court ruled that federal officials can move forward with implementing an executive order that calls for states to submit voter lists to the U.S. Postal Service, among other changes. New York was among the states that sued to block the order. Governor Kathy Hochul called the administration's actions, quote, appalling.
5: And I encourage New Yorkers to ignore all the crap that's coming out of Washington questioning the validity of our elections.
4: Former New York City Board of Elections President J.C. Polanco says the Supreme Court did not rule on the legality of Trump's order, so there will likely be more court battles ahead, but it's already causing confusion.
6: I fear of what can happen with voter turnout if there's more confusion among the electorate.
4: Absentee ballot materials in New York can be mailed out as early as next month. 46 days ahead of Election Day. In Albany, I'm Samuel King for the New York Public News Network.
3: News Channel 13 meteorologist Paul Caiano calling for mostly sunny skies around the region today. Highs in the lower 80s, becoming mostly clear tonight with areas of fog. Lows in the 50s. Partly sunny with scattered showers and storms tomorrow. Highs in the lower 80s. Showers, maybe a storm Thursday night. Mostly cloudy. Lows in the lower 60s. More regional news at 6:31.
7: 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And from the estate of Joan B. Kroc, whose bequest serves as an enduring investment in the future of public radio and seeks to help NPR produce programming that meets the highest standards of public service in journalism and cultural expression.
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8: I'm Michelle Martin.
9: And I'm A. Martinez. Poor Wile E. Coyote cannot catch a break.
10: Meep, meep.
9: Just when it looked like he was finally going to catch the Roadrunner, his Acme rocket-powered roller skates exploded. Then there was a time his Acme catapult defied the laws of physics, sending a giant boulder backward instead of forward. Foiled again. But Wile E. Coyote finally gets even when he lawyers up to sue Acme for defective product. Now that is the premise of a new movie called Coyote versus Acme. It's a live-action take on the classic Roadrunner cartoons with cameos from your favorite Looney Tunes characters. And it stars Will Forte as the Coyote's attorney.
11: Have you ever pulled the ripcord of your parachute and only a bunch of silverware comes out?
12: It's not your fault.
9: Will Forte joins us now. Will, really, this feels like a buddy comedy about two lovable losers. I hate to call you a loser there. It's your character. I'm not calling you a loser, but it's Wile E. Coyote and your character, Kevin Avery. So tell us about Kevin Avery.
13: I'm used to that characterization. Kevin Avery is a down on his luck attorney. He's kind of given up. He likes to settle all of his cases. He's not up for the fight. Then he is approached by Wile E. Coyote, who wants to take on the Acme Corporation. So it really is all about the little guy taking on the major corporation. It's a real David versus Goliath story. And it, for people who don't know, this is in the Who Framed Roger Rabbit vein, where it's live action and it's all these animated things who are colliding with the live action world.
14: Excuse me, Your Honor. My client would like me to show you this defective Acme rocketscape. And as you can see, there's a faulty on switch. Nothing.
9: We've seen Acme's products fail the Coyote over and over again for decades. And I never thought to think, well, why doesn't he complain about it?
13: Exactly. He is the strong silent type. I didn't know this until I was doing an interview the other day with the director. And at some point they were toying with the idea of actually having the Coyote speak, which would have, and they very wisely said like, oh, this feels weird.
9: Thank
13: we
9: God.
13: Should have him just carry signs and present signs the way he does in the old cartoons. And it's so interesting how emotional I could get over this character that hasn't said a word the entire movie.
14: My client has a long history with Acme. He's been using their products for decades.
15: Why is that? If they're so dangerous.
14: Well, he doesn't have a choice, really. Acme has a monopoly over all the tools required for Mr. Coyote's work.
15: His work?
14: Pursuant to Sylvester V. Gonzalez, chase by predator is a legal occupation under the law. He may not get a salary, but he works.
13: You really feel for this character who has historically been the bad guy. He's basically trying to murder this bird and eat it. And the only crime that this Roadrunner has done is had delicious meat.
8: but like at the end of this movie, you feel for Wiley and you're on his side. But seeing this movie gives a little context to their relationship.
1: Now, the story of how this movie finally made it to the screen is almost as interesting as the movie itself. So Coyote vs. Acme was filmed in 2022, scheduled to hit theaters 2023. Warner Brothers moved it to make way for Barbie. Then the studio shelved Coyote vs. Acme to claim a $30 million tax write-off. They did that to a couple other movies too, including Batgirl. But you kept banging the drum to get it released. How does that process work? Because I think that kind of shocked a lot of people that a studio would make a movie completely done and then think about not putting it out on the screen.
8: Yeah, well, they made it. It was completely done. It was testing really well.
1: Yeah.
8: It just made no sense to us. We got this news that they were going to shelve it, and I just thought, I guess it's not very good. Because why would you do that to a movie that's good? And I was so proud of it, and that made it all the more confusing and frustrating. And that turned into a lot of anger over the next couple months. And finally, I just had to let it go. And then out of nowhere, Catch Up Entertainment came and saved it. I was so surprised. I just thought Warner Brothers would never sell it to anybody.
1: Did you ever find out, like, why the studio was willing to shelve it, what they didn't like about it? I mean, did you ever get any answers?
8: No, nothing. You just hear the decision and everyone's pointing the finger at everybody else. Oh, I liked it, but this person wasn't sure. Oh, no, I liked it, but no, it's this person. So you read the script, you put it into production, you put all this money into it. Any movie is going to be a crapshoot. Why are you not taking a chance on one that's testing really well? I don't know. It didn't make sense, but I don't know.
1: So, I mean, Warner Brothers is part of this big merger deal with Paramount and Discovery. It's on hold pending an antitrust trial. How does your experience with this movie, Coyote versus Acme, maybe color your view of this big merger?
8: The landscape of Hollywood is shifting every day. When I hear that, I go, oh, okay, I hope they go kick out all the people from Warner Brothers who made this decision. But, you know, definitely from a creative standpoint, I don't think it's great to be having, you know, this level of consolidation. You know, obviously, yeah. I'm most interested in a system that allows, like, fun, unique voices to come out. I mean, it's so funny because the whole movie is about this underdog fighting a big corporation. And then the whole backstory of what's happened to the movie is the same thing. It's like this little underdog trying to fight this big corporation. So it's been an interesting ride and just so thankful that people are going to get to see it.
1: That's Will Forte. His new film is Coyote versus Acme. August 28th is the release. Will, thank you very much for checking in with us.
8: Thank you. Good to talk to you.

0: get through.
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0: Live from NPR News in Washington, I'm Dave Mattingly. Senator Darlene Graham is the winner of South Carolina's Republican Senate primary runoff. The sister of the late Senator, Lindsey Graham, defeated Congressman Ralph Norman and will face Democratic nominee Annie Andrews in November. Former State Senator Mike Mazie is celebrating a win in Oklahoma's Republican gubernatorial primary runoff. He narrowly defeated the state's Attorney General, Gettner Drummond. Mazie was backed by President Trump. The Secret Service says it's aware of an Iranian state media video threatening the life of President Trump's son, Barron. NPR's Franco Ordonez has more.
1: The video released by Iran state media purports to track the movements of the president's 20-year-old son. It opens by asking, where and how should we kill Barron Trump? Nate Herring, a spokesman for the Secret Service, told NPR that, quote, the U.S. Secret Service is aware of the video and investigates anything that can be perceived as a threat toward our protectees. Those protectees, of course, include the president himself as well as members of his immediate family. Herring went on to say that out of concern for operational security, the Secret Service would not be further discussing matters of protective intelligence. Franco Ordonez, NPR News, The White House.
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2: Good morning. Coming up on 6:32 with WAMC Regional News, I'm David Gustina. In the headlines, incumbent Richard Neal and challenger Jeremy Whalen will appear in a televised debate today as they battle to win the Massachusetts 1st Congressional District Democratic primary. WAMC's Josh Landes reports.
3: Neal, a 37-year veteran of the U.S. House and former mayor of Springfield, is seeking his 20th two-year term representing the Western Massachusetts District in Washington. High school teacher Whalen is running to the left of Neal and has framed his bid as a generational moment of change for voters of the Massachusetts First. Neal is significantly outraising his challenger. He has raised $2.4 million for his campaign to Whalen's $336,000. The 12:30 p.m. debate will take place in the WWLP-TV 22 News studio in Springfield. The winner in the September 1st primary will face independent candidate Nadia Milleron in the November 3rd general election. Josh Landes, WAMC News.
2: A Clinton County Elections Commissioner has been appointed chair of New York State Election Commissioners Association Legislative Committee. WAMC's Pat Bradley with details.
4: The committee helps to develop and advance the association's annual legislative agenda. It identifies reforms to strengthen election administration, improve the voter experience, and supports efficiency and security at local boards of elections. Clinton County's Republican Commissioner, David Soulier IV, was appointed during the statewide organization's annual meeting. Soulier says he is honored and, quote, looks forward to working with both parties in the New York State Legislature to advance legislation that improves elections in New York State, unquote. I'm Pat Bradley, WAMC News.
2: Now here's News Channel 13 meteorologist Paul Cayano's WAMC regional forecast, calling for mostly sunny skies today, highs in the lower 80s, becoming mostly clear tonight with areas of fog developing and lows in the 50s. Early morning fog, then turning partly sunny with scattered showers and storms tomorrow. Highs in the lower 80s. Friday, mostly sunny with a chance of showers and storms. Highs near 80. It's 6:34.
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6: It's Morning Edition from NPR News. I'm Steve Inskeep.
7: And I'm Michelle Martin. Good morning. The Trump administration is preparing to revoke up to 200,000 immigration visas.
6: If the United States really revoked that many, it would be the largest revocation effort in U.S. history. Immigration attorneys are questioning how much it would really affect immigrants.
7: NPR immigration correspondent Sergio Martinez-Beltran is here now to talk more about this. Good morning, Sergio.
8: Good morning, Michelle.
7: So why does the government want to revoke so many visas?
8: The Trump administration says they are tackling immigration fraud, and the State Department is working with the Department of Homeland Security to identify and revoke the visas of immigrants who came to the U.S. for tourism and business and later claimed asylum. Tom Pigott, a spokesperson for the State Department, says getting a visa to later seek asylum is fraud. And that's because people applying for a tourist visa have to say why they're coming to the U.S. And the government is arguing that if the person did not tell the immigration officer they were planning on claiming asylum, they have essentially lied. And that's enough to revoke a visa.
7: Do we have a sense of how many people will be affected?
8: You know, Pigott says the 200,000 revocations will not happen in one fell swoop, but on a rolling basis. Still, Michelle, for many immigration attorneys, this latest move is performative. Here's what California-based attorney Nicolette Glazer told me.
9: This is a completely empty effort. It doesn't have any consequences. The way I understand the law and the way the law has been applied since at least I started practicing, which was about 25 years ago, this revocation of a visa has zero relevance for anything that can happen on this side of the entry, meaning with respect to status, any applications for relief or anything like that.
8: If an immigrant overstays their short-term visa, they are already breaking the law. So this new policy is just revoking visas that are already invalid.
7: So, Sergio, circling back to something the administration has said regarding fraud, is it true that fraud is rampant in immigration?
8: So fraud does happen in the immigration system. People sometimes misrepresent material facts to get a benefit or a status they would not be eligible for otherwise. And there's this narrative out there that people apply for asylum to buy time and be able to eventually adjust their status. But even a report from the Government Accountability Office from 2015 shows that termination of asylum cases due to fraud are extremely rare. The State Department, though, has been using the specific case of Beto Coral. He's a Colombian national who came to the U.S. in 2015, and a few months before his stay was set to expire, he applied for asylum.
7: But that suggests that people's status could change while they're here, couldn't it? I mean, that circumstances could lead them to become targeted in such a way that would lead them to apply for asylum. But having said that, could this policy change lead to more people being arrested?
8: Yeah, presumably. For the last year and a half, the Trump administration has been trying to arrest, detain, and deport as many immigrants as possible, even when they are legally present in the U.S. or in the process of adjusting their status. Last month, Michelle, the Trump administration arrested nearly 50,000 immigrants. That's a monthly record in the second Trump term, according to an analysis by the Associated Press of arrest data. Many of these arrests have happened through partnerships between ICE and local law enforcement agencies across the country, which is a low-profile strategy that has proven to be very effective.
7: That is NPR Sergio Martinez-Beltran. Sergio, thank you.
8: You're welcome.
6: Let's talk about this some more now with Tommy Pigott, who is the State Department spokesman. Welcome back to the program.
10: Thanks for having me on.
6: Would you give me an idea of what it is that the government is trying to accomplish with this move?
10: The primary objective here is to cut down on fraud, to make sure that when people indicate something to us when they apply for a visa, that when they're here, they abide by the terms of that visa. One of the things that was just described was saying, if someone's applying for a tourist or business visa, that itself is temporary by its nature. It's given under the expectation and the clear expectation that someone returns home. So if they come to the United States and present something different, apply for a permanent status, that indicates a misrepresentation to the consular officer that was made, and therefore could be grounds for looking at that and saying, is a revocation appropriate of that visa?
6: I could definitely imagine somebody planning in advance to get a tourist visa and then apply for asylum later. But we can also imagine in a fast-changing world that someone came to the United States and then needed to apply for asylum. Are you going to presume that people committed fraud if this pattern comes up at all?
10: Well, look, asylum cases will still be adjudicated. That's something that happens through DHS. But fundamentally, once again, if someone indicates a desire to stay permanently in the United States, then that visa, which is given on the express condition that someone's going to be returning home after a certain period of time, is no longer applicable.
6: As you know, many non-citizens here such as some of these visa holders, I would presume, are connected to U.S. citizens. The asylum seeker is their brother or their cousin or, in some cases, even their employee, someone close to them. What do you say to American citizens who may feel their lives are disrupted by this move?
10: Well, again, fundamentally, this is meant to ensure that if someone is here on a short-term visa but indicates a desire to stay permanently, then that short-term visa no longer reflects actually what their desire is here. But it is important to point out, and this is something the deputy secretary has spoken to, that we do see a large number of frivolous asylum claims. Part of what we want to do here is make sure we have a system in place that is able to properly go through both asylum claims, properly give people visas that actually apply to their circumstances. I think that's a common sense approach. Let's just make sure we actually have an appropriate understanding of who's actually in this country.
6: Many people voted for President Trump on immigration issues, and what they wanted was for serious criminals to be removed from the country. And some people expressed concern that the immigration sweep has gone far beyond that. What would you say to people who might look at this and think this is just another way of going after somebody who has a technical paperwork problem?
10: I think the way that you ensure that you have a system that both works but also has a secure border, both at the southwest border but also who we're allowing legally, is to have consistency, is to make sure that laws are enforced, enforced fairly, enforced across the board, and that's what we're doing. I would also note that much of what we're doing from visas has to do with revoking visas from people with criminal activity, including DUIs, assaults, and thefts. So, of course, we're going after those that are breaking the law, undermining our national security. But importantly, to have a system that functions, we need systems that make sense, and we need to cut down on fraud and abuse. And that's exactly what we're committed to do.
6: Is part of the larger goal here to tell the world or potential asylum seekers, listen, we're just not open, we're not available to you?
10: Part of the goal here is certainly to say, if you are intending on misrepresenting yourself to the United States, there will be consequences. So that is certainly part of the goal.
6: But do I understand the larger picture here? The United States is also pausing asylum interviews, limiting the kinds of refugees that would be welcome in the United States, in some cases saying only people from South Africa would be welcome, that sort of thing.
10: Look, when it comes to each one of these different statuses, we did see under the previous administration what was, in our view, an abuse of many of these legal pathways. And part of what we have to have here is a reevaluation. That is true. Making sure that we're bringing to an end the era of mass migration, which we view as not helping the United States, not helping people, but actually helping to facilitate a lot of the insidious actors that work to profit off of mass migration. So we're going to make sure that we have policies in place that bring the era of mass migration to an end. And that includes, in our view, certain pathways that were quote unquote legal pathways, but that we viewed were abused by the previous administration. And we view are bringing back more into line what they were meant to do historically, meant to do in law, meant to do in practice.
6: Tommy Pigott is the State Department spokesman. Thanks for your time.
10: Thanks for having me on.
6: This is NPR News.
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7: And I'm Michelle Martin. Hollywood blockbusters have been busting a lot of blocks this summer. So have movie theaters bounced back from the pandemic? We asked NPR film critic Bob Mondello.
12: With Spider-Man Brand New Day for superhero fans.
13: You sure you want to do this, Scorpion?
12: Michael for the music crowd. Odyssey for folks who like epics, Devil Wears Prada 2 for fashionistas, Toy Story 5 for kids.
14: We're going to need backup.
12: Hollywood seemed to have something for everyone this summer, even a couple of unexpected thrillers from YouTube creators. The low-budget horror flicks Backrooms and Obsession together added almost $500 million to the North American box office pot, all of which has theater owners cheering and Hollywood trade papers buzzing about what's shaping up to be a $4.5 billion summer, easily topping the Barbenheimer summer of 2023.
15: Hi, Barbie!
16: Hi, Ken!
12: This is great news for a film industry that seemed to lose its way when the pandemic accelerated the growth of streaming services 6 years ago. For a few months in 2020, theaters shut down entirely, and movie patrons, having been trained to find entertainment options at home, had to be wooed back to cinemas by the likes of Vin Diesel touting his latest Fast and Furious epic.
17: The movies. There's nothing like that moment when the lights go down. The projector ignites. And we believe.
12: It took a while, but in dollar terms, the industry has now recovered. Five of this year's films have each earned more than $1 billion worldwide, more than in any year since the start of the pandemic. And that's before the coming Christmas bonanza that fans are calling Doomsday, when rival blockbusters Dune Part 3 and Avengers Doomsday both open on December 18. They're expected to cap the best year American theaters will have had since $10 billion years were commonplace before 2019.
18: Avengers!
17: Assemble.
12: But there are differences this year. Cineplexes are crowded, partly because the pandemic left the industry with fewer of them. According to the research firm Omdia, there were about 44,000 movie screens in North America before the pandemic. By the end of last year, more than 7,000 of those screens had permanently closed. And those recovering box office numbers mask another issue. Dollars are up, but attendance, though it's climbing back, is still down. S&P Global, which tracks corporate data, reports that through mid-August of this year, cinemas sold fewer tickets, a quarter of a billion fewer, than in the year before the pandemic, a drop that would be catastrophic if prices hadn't risen. 7 years ago, the average movie ticket cost a little over $9. Today, audience fondness for premium formats like IMAX has pushed the average adult ticket price above $13. So fewer patrons, but bigger event films like The Odyssey. And there's one other difference. In 2019, Hollywood had about 400 movies in release during the summer. This year, it will barely get to 300. So on average, each individual film is doing better, but there aren't as many choices for folks who've had a good time and want to come back.
19: Now in Minion Vision.
12: The audiences that multiplex theaters were designed to capture. So what Hollywood is looking at as it ends its most successful summer in years is more dollars, but fewer screens, fewer patrons, and fewer movies. Not really what the Devil Wears Prada crowd might call a great look.
20: I hope that's not what you're wearing to the dinner. That's all.
12: The film industry will need to grapple with whether its current business model is sustainable, but this summer it has led to a slew of box office records, including when Spider-Man first joined the Odyssey in theaters, the highest take for a single weekend in Hollywood history. I'm Bob Mondello.
7: It's Morning Edition from NPR News. 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
2: 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It's 10 minutes before 7 o'clock. This is the WAMC Northeast Report Morning Edition. I'm David Gustina. In the headlines, President Donald Trump floated the idea on social media Tuesday of renaming Lake Ontario amid his escalating trade war with Canada. Trump says he's considering the new moniker Lake America because, in his words, the U.S. will no longer be doing much trading with Ontario, the Canadian province. Daniel McFarlane is one of the top scholars who has studied Lake Ontario, including the history of politics and friction over the border waters.
14: It doesn't even make logical sense in that, I mean, the Canadian side of Lake Ontario just dwarfs the New York side in terms of population and things like that. That's the Canadian heartland. That's the most populated area of Canada. So, I mean, Lake Ontario, I would argue, is much more important to Canada and Ontario than it is to the United States.
2: A majority of Lake Ontario is in Canada, and the lake was named by the indigenous Iroquois people well before European settlers arrived and the province came into being. Albany County is investigating after a firm that operated the county's flexible spending accounts suddenly closed. County Executive Dan McCoy says the county paid Preferred Group plans to deposit money into FSAs belonging to county employees. When the firm closed earlier this month, it left county employees without access to their accounts for weeks. Albany County District Attorney Lee Kinlan said his office has taken the case, quote, very seriously.
15: Based upon our work with law enforcement, this may not be limited to Albany County. The pattern suggests this could be a statewide issue affecting public employees well beyond our borders. But I want the public to know this. If your money is at risk because someone broke the law, we will do everything in our power to hold them accountable.
2: Officials say Albany County is already working with a new company and that employees should get new FSA cards next week. Vermont's Republican governor is being critical of a U.S. Supreme Court ruling on mail-in voting. WAMC's North Country Bureau Chief Pat Bradley has more.
4: On Monday, the nation's highest court overturned a court order blocking the U.S. Postal Service's rules on mail-in voting. Governor Phil Scott says the state has worked to make voting easier, including using mail-in voting.
16: I want to acknowledge the narrow Supreme Court ruling yesterday on the president's misguided efforts to limit mail-in voting. I want to be clear. Voting by mail is safe, secure, and reliable. The federal government has no business encroaching on the states on how we administer free and fair elections. Mail-in ballots work well in Vermont, and I remain committed to defending our system from federal overreach.
4: Ballots will be mailed to all active registered Vermont voters in September. I'm Pat Bradley, WAMC News.
2: Now here's News Channel 13 meteorologist Paul Caiano with your WAMC regional forecast.
18: Good morning. A mostly clear and dry start to the day across interior New York and New England, with most everyone starting the day in the 50s. The upper level disturbance that's been responsible for passing showers and bursts of rain the last couple of days has now lifted out to the north and east, and high pressure is building in. As a result, we will have a dry and mostly sunny day today. Temperatures will climb back through the 60s and 70s and toward the 80 degree mark for daytime highs. Humidity levels will remain on the lower end for this time of year. The humidity will build tonight, though, as skies become partly cloudy. It'll stay dry overnight with lows back into the lower 60s. A new trough and trailing cold front will pivot through the Great Lakes during the day on Thursday. Adequate jet stream energy and wind flow will touch off scattered showers and thunderstorms along with the front as it approaches on Thursday afternoon and into the evening. Out ahead of the front, with partly sunny skies and increasing humidity, high temperatures will be in the lower 80s. The scattered showers and thunderstorms could be on the stronger side into the evening, with wind gusts and potentially some heavier downpours. Those showers and storms will linger into Thursday night and a few left over on Friday as that system passes through. Otherwise, a mix of sun and clouds on Friday afternoon with highs back to around 80. A new area of high pressure will build in for the weekend with mostly sunny skies and comfortable humidity in the lower 80s on Saturday and a mix of sun and clouds and staying in the lower 80s on Sunday. Taking a look at potentially significant weather today, a strong upper-level ridge will remain anchored across the southwest into the south-central U.S. into the later portion of the week. This will maintain abnormal hazardous heat across the region. Daytime highs of 100 to 110 degrees are forecast across the southern plains for today and tomorrow, while portions of the southwest will reach upwards to the upper 90s and lower 100s in the valleys and 110 degrees or better in the deserts. The urban areas of San Diego and Los Angeles are under heat advisories and extreme heat warnings through the end of the week. Meanwhile, an upper-level trough and surface cold front will begin to sweep eastward across the mid-Mississippi Valley to the Great Lakes today, sparking chances for strong to severe thunderstorms capable of damaging winds and hail. A tornado or two may also be possible in the Great Lakes region over the next couple of days. At Mount Washington this morning, 100 miles visibility with patchy fog and 45 degrees with a northwest wind at 22 miles per hour. And in Eureka, Nunavut Territory, Canada, cloudy skies and 39 degrees. In Albany on the hour, partly cloudy and 58 degrees, the dew point 57, 97% relative humidity, calm wind and the barometer at 30.06 inches and steady. The past 24 hours, lower 48 states' temperature extremes ran from a high of 122 degrees at Death Valley, California, to a low of 30 at Bynum, Montana. For those traveling across the Northeast today, New York City sunny in the lower 80s, Boston mostly sunny near 80, and in Buffalo mostly sunny with highs in the lower 80s. Checking the climate report, the high temperature in Albany yesterday, 77 degrees, the low 58. The average temperature, 68. That's 2 degrees below normal. Just a trace of rain yesterday, 1.78 inches for the month, which is 1.33 inches below normal, and 27.99 inches for the year, which is now 1.79 inches above normal. The average high temperature in Albany today, 81 degrees. The average low, 59. The record high, 98, set in 1948, and the record low, 40, in 1942. Sunrise this morning was at 6:13 a.m. Sunset this evening, 7:39 p.m. 13 hours, 25 minutes, and 41 seconds of daylight, a loss of 2 minutes and 42 seconds from yesterday. Here are my latest regional forecasts for the Northern Adirondacks and Central and Northern Vermont. Also the Champlain Valley and Lake George area. Mostly sunny today with highs in the lower 80s. Partly cloudy tonight, lows in the upper 50s. For the Connecticut Valley and mid and lower Hudson Valley. Also for the remainder of interior southern New England. Mostly sunny today with highs in the lower 80s. Partly cloudy tonight, lows in the lower to mid-60s. For the northern Catskills and Mohawk Valley, west of Amsterdam, also for the southern Adirondacks, a mix of sun and clouds today with highs near 80. Partly cloudy tonight, lows in the lower 60s. For the southern Catskills, Taconics, and southern Berkshires, also for the Litchfield Hills, mostly sunny today with highs in the upper 70s. Partly cloudy tonight, lows in the lower 60s. For the Greater Capital District, including Albany, Schenectady, and Troy. Also for the Saratoga area, east into southern Vermont and the Berkshires, north of I-90. Mostly sunny today with highs in the lower 80s. Partly cloudy tonight, lows in the lower 60s. Region-wide for tomorrow, partly sunny, more humidity with scattered showers and thunderstorms in the afternoon and evening in the lower 80s. A mix of sun and clouds, a few showers Friday near 80. Mostly sunny, lower 80s Saturday. A mix of sun and clouds, lower 80s on Sunday. Partly sunny with a chance of showers and storms Monday in the mid-80s. And a mix of sun and clouds on Tuesday with highs in the lower and middle 80s. For WAMC, I'm News Channel 13 meteorologist Paul Caiano.
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21: Live from NPR News in Washington, I'm Windsor Johnston. Iran is detailing a proposed agreement to temporarily reopen the Strait of Hormuz. NPR's Hadil Al-Shalchi reports Tehran has blockaded the key waterway for 6 months, causing major disruptions to global oil supplies.
22: Iran's Deputy Foreign Minister Qasem Gharibabadi said that the proposed framework to temporarily reopen the Strait of Hormuz did not mean that the waterway would immediately open. In an interview published on Iranian state media, he called the strait a matter of Iran's national security and said that, quote, fundamental changes must be made in the entry and exit routes. Gharibabadi said that in the proposed agreement, vessels would enter through Iranian waters and exit through Omani waters. He called it a, quote, round-trip highway. He said that this route would be temporary and that Iran and Oman will negotiate a more permanent route within 30 to 60 days. Hadil Al-Shalchi, NPR News, Istanbul.
21: The White House is preparing to revoke the business and tourism visas of up to 200,000 people who've applied for asylum in the U.S. Immigration attorneys are questioning how much practical effect the policy would have on people with pending asylum cases. State Department spokesman Tommy Pigott explains the administration's reasoning.
23: If someone's applying for a tourist or business visa, that itself is temporary by its nature. It's given under the expectation and the clear expectation that someone returns home. So if they come to the United States and present something different, apply for a permanent status, that indicates a misrepresentation to the consular officer that was made, and therefore could be grounds for looking at that and saying, is a revocation appropriate of that visa?
21: Pigott says the administration believes many asylum cases are frivolous and wants a system that more carefully reviews those cases while making sure visas match an applicant's circumstances. Two people in Pennsylvania have died after contracting measles. Both were unvaccinated. Nicole Leonard of member station WHYY reports lawmakers are partly blaming the Trump administration for the growing number of outbreaks in the state.
24: Pennsylvania Governor Josh Shapiro says U.S. Health and Human Services Secretary Robert F. Kennedy Jr., a known vaccine critic, offered additional federal support in the state's measles response. Shapiro took the opportunity to rebuke Kennedy and others in the Trump administration for weakening public trust in vaccines.
25: Sharing conspiracy theories and misinformation does not help the cause of public health, and it leaves people less healthy and less safe, and it leaves parents in a position where it's harder for us to do our jobs to protect our children.
24: The state is working to administer more doses of the measles, mumps, and rubella vaccine, especially as kids return to school this fall. For NPR News, I'm Nicole Leonard in Philadelphia.
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2: 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Good morning. It's a Wednesday morning, and that means a reporter from New York Focus joins us, and that today is Sam Mellons, senior reporter at New York Focus. Good morning, Sam.
0: Good morning, David.
2: We begin with a story about a New York union that, according to the headline, gives millions to its bosses and pennies to the rank-and-file members. Tell us what this union is and what you found out, Sam.
0: That headline is not an exaggeration. We're talking about the International Brotherhood of Trade Unions, based in Long Island, operates in the New York City area in sort of a random collection of industries ranging from healthcare to manufacturing to hospitality. And 5 of the 10 highest paid union officials in the country are officers of this union, all of them pulling down about $1 million per year, obviously very high for a union official. Meanwhile, the contracts that they get for their members sometimes have raises as low as 25 cents per year. That's sort of characteristic in general of the very small benefits that the members get from this union, even as they pay the dues that fund these million-dollar salaries.
2: Even more than that, right, Sam? It seems like this particular union, IBOTU, is partnering with the employers against their own membership.
0: That is what they've been repeatedly accused of, not only by other unions, but also by the National Labor Relations Board, which is the federal body that regulates unions. They have repeatedly been sort of brought to labor court in front of that body, and that body has ruled against them multiple times, ruling that they illegally collaborated with employers, which is a violation of the National Labor Relations Act.
2: I think the thing that most jumped out at me, though, Sam Mellons from New York Focus, that there is a sub-union of this larger union known as Local 7. And boy, did you have a time trying to find out more information, including where $1.4 million is going. What's going on?
0: That's a great question. This is one of the things that I noticed in my reporting that I couldn't get to the bottom of. This union has sent $1.4 million to another organization that they list as a labor union, but there's no record of it existing. You know, labor unions have to file a lot of financial disclosures. There's no record of it. And its address is this house in Far Rockaway, Queens. I went there. No one answered the door. I called the guy who owns the house. He said, I rent it out to a normal family. I have no idea what this labor union is. I've never heard of it. So the question is, what is going on here? Like, is this just money laundering? Like, it kind of looks like it, but without more evidence, I don't know.
2: Well, Sam, hopefully you'll get an answer to those questions. We've been with Sam Mellons, senior reporter at New York Focus. You can read their great stories at nysfocus.com. Sam, thank you.
0: Thank you, David.
6: It's Morning Edition from NPR News. I'm Steve Inskeep.
7: And I'm Michelle Martin. Good morning. Canada is striking back in a trade war with the United States.
6: The country plans to raise tariffs on almost $20 billion worth of U.S. products in 2 weeks. And that mirrors President Trump's latest import taxes on Canadian products brought to the United States. In a moment, we'll ask Democratic Representative Debbie Dingell of Michigan how much damage these two trading partners might do to each other. We begin with the latest news.
7: NPR's Stephen Bissaha is following all this and how this is affecting businesses on both sides of the border. Good morning, Stephen.
3: Good morning.
7: How widespread are these Canadian tariffs?
3: Yeah, it's pretty wide. I mean, there are about 700 American products on this list, some getting tariffed as much as 50%. We are talking steel and aluminum to dairy and toilet paper, also agricultural equipment and American motorcycles, lots of fish, even protein powders on there.
7: Okay, this actually seems like kind of a random collection of goods. So how do we know how they ended up with this list?
3: Yeah, Canada basically chose these goods so they would add up to a specific amount, close to $20 billion worth of U.S. exports into Canada each year. It is not a coincidence that this is also the value of goods the U.S. is tariffing coming out of Canada. That list stretches from hockey sticks to wine to false beards, so also pretty seemingly random collection. This is all part of a tit-for-tat back and forth after trade negotiations between the two sides fell apart on Friday. Leaders from both countries are also taking verbal shots at each other. President Trump accuses Canada of ripping off the U.S. with longstanding trade restrictions on U.S. goods like cars, planes, and cheese. Canadian Prime Minister Mark Carney, for his part, accused the U.S. of making last-minute changes in the trade talks that he said were unfair and uneconomic. And this is also a rare example of a foreign leader standing up and opposing Trump rather than trying to appease him.
7: Okay, so let's take this from both sides. What do these latest tariffs mean for the U.S.?
3: Well, $20 billion won't have a huge impact on the U.S. economy. Canada will feel it a little bit more because their economy is smaller, and these goods aren't targeting like some of the biggest exports and imports between these countries. But if the trade war ratchets up and brings in other goods like American cars and Canadian oil, that could have a much bigger effect. But, you know, for businesses who've been dealing with a year and a half of tariff ups and downs now, this is a lot of uncertainty. Like, I was talking with Mark Boker. He owns Alter Ego Comics in Lima, Ohio. And when he's ordering action figures for his store, that can require ordering them 18 months in advance.
5: If that dollar amount is going to change and what either the customer has to pay or what I'm being charged by my supplier, that makes things significantly more difficult.
3: Really impossible to plan around all these tariff changes. He's also worried about tariffs possibly hitting comics. They are not on the list yet, but most comics are exported from Canada. So if this trade war keeps ratcheting up, comics and with them Mark's shop could get dragged in. Just like, you know, things like tracksuits and wallpaper got dragged in.
7: But like, who knew that most comics are exported from Canada? Wow.
3: Yeah, right? Lesson for me.
7: Right. So the Supreme Court ruled that some of Trump's tariffs were illegal back in February. So what is the legal justification for his

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1: Countries who discriminate against U.S. trade. Now, this tariff law could also face legal challenges, but don't expect the courts to act fast. So for now, we are stuck in an escalating trade war without any sign of compromise.
2: That is NPR's Stephen Bisaha. Stephen, thank you.
1: Thank you.
3: Let's hear next from Representative Debbie Dingell, who represents Michigan's 6th Congressional District, which touches Canada. Welcome back to the program.
4: It's great to be with you on this nice August morning.
3: All right. How much trade comes across the border where you are?
4: Michigan exports, just where I am, $23.2 billion to Canada, or that's what we did in 2025. We have a new bridge, which took Canada built it. We had an agreement that took many years to get it open, and it took far too long to get it open because of, I'm sorry, President Trump's shenanigans and Secretary Commerce Lutnick's trying to disrupt trade. And it's impacting us. It is impacting us in Michigan. Canada's our neighbor. It is our friend. It is our partner. It is economically and important for our national security. And this war we're in right now isn't helping anyone, but it's hurting our country.
3: I'm trying to figure out the practical day-to-day effect here, though. We know that consumers generally pay the tariffs in each country, and so now each country, assuming these tariffs go into effect, people will be paying more. The U.S. put tariffs on hockey sticks, false beards, and comics. Canadians are now putting tariffs on seats, furniture, crustaceans, fish, also steel and aluminum. Is this going to matter to people?
4: It is going to matter to people. One, I just want to say that what really the irony of naming the bridge that connects us, the newest bridge, the Gordie Howe Bridge, and then putting a 50% Gordie Howe was born in Canada, was one of the greatest hockey players in the United States of America, and putting a 50% tariff on hockey sticks, what kind of message is that sending? And American people are going to pay more. But I'll tell you something right now. Our hospitals in Detroit, Michigan, if our relationship continues to deteriorate, it's Canadian nurses that keep them working. When traffic on the bridge is impacted, those hospitals become in danger of closing. There's really basic relationships that matter that nobody's focusing on.
3: We've heard a lot over the last few years of tariffs about how the United States and Canada are intertwined when it comes to things like the auto industry, and there's a lot of manufacturing that goes back and forth across the border. Do you see any of these kind of random tariffs that would disrupt that?
4: Well, what we have to watch is, you know, many times an automobile, parts of it will go back and forth across the border 8 times. And Sean Fain, who has at times supported tariffs in the past, who's the president of the UAW,
3: right,
4: put out a very strong statement denouncing this yesterday. We are going to have to watch and monitor very carefully what could be the impact on the industry. I don't think that that is clear right now. And as the reporter before you and I came on discussed, everybody's watching with fear about what else is going to happen as this ratchets up. But our auto industry between the Canadians and the autos is highly, highly integrated. And Canada, by the way, treats its auto workers well. They have labor agreements like the ones that we have in the U.S., and they are not the same country as Mexico, which, quite frankly, we are treating better and not having labor standards, not having safety standards, not having environmental standards.
3: Is the damage already done in that there's been this extended uncertainty and no one can really plan, if they're a business, on what's going to happen next?
4: So, yes, let's just be honest. I mean, we've got to try to get back to stability, but it's not just in these Canadian tariffs. Our companies in this country need certainty. They are tired of being a ping pong ball between administrations. And I am hearing their concern, hopelessness in some cases of smaller businesses. One of our jobs in public service is to give companies certainty so they can be economically strong.
3: But they also, of course, Americans also would like to reshore jobs, as we put it. Do you see anything in this strategy that would tend to do that?

0: think that when you're having a trade strategy, that trade with China is very different than trade with Canada. You know, they really are our neighbor, our friend. And I think that if we continue at war with Canada, it's actually going to hurt the auto industry, unlike China, which will destroy your auto industry.
1: I think you're telling me a few jobs one way or another across that border is not worth fighting about. Is that what you're saying?
0: Oh, it's not. I mean, we have 230,000 jobs supported by Canada-U.S. trade just in Michigan.
1: Congresswoman Debbie Dingell of Michigan, thanks so much.
0: Thank you.
2: Now to Iran, where a video released by state media appears to threaten the life of President Trump's youngest son. NPR Justice correspondent Ryan Lucas reports.
3: The nearly 3-minute video was aired by the Islamic Republic of Iran broadcasting over the weekend. It begins with a graphic that shows dripping red letters and the words, quote, "Where to kill Barron Trump." The video mentions several locations where the narrator says Barron Trump allegedly spends his time, including Trump Tower in Manhattan and New York University's campus in Washington, D.C. Penetrating the inner circle of people around Barron and hiring them does not require a complex operation, the narrator says. As the video ends, the narrator asks, how many people are waiting to receive, quote, our $10 million prize, end quote, seeming to suggest a bounty is on offer. In a statement provided to NPR, Secret Service spokesman Nate Herring says the agency is aware of the video and investigates anything that can be perceived as a threat toward its protectees. But he said due to operational security, it does not discuss matters of protective intelligence. The U.S.-Israeli war against Iran began in late February. In the opening salvo of the conflict, the United States and Israel killed Iran's supreme leader, as well as several of his family members. Many other senior Iranian government figures also have been killed in targeted strikes. Here's Trump speaking about it in March.
4: We killed all their leadership, and then they met to choose new leaders, and we killed all of them.
3: Iran, for its part, has long tried to target American officials on U.S. soil. For years, it has threatened to kill President Trump and other senior officials to avenge the killing of a top Iranian general during Trump's first term, although nothing has come of those threats. The Justice Department, meanwhile, says it has foiled Iranian murder-for-hire plots that were targeting dissidents living in the United States. Ryan Lucas, NPR News, Washington.

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1: 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Good morning, it's 7:19 with regional news. I'm David Gustina. In the headlines, New York State's new law banning cooperative agreements between law enforcement agencies and U.S. Immigration and Customs Enforcement went into effect Tuesday. At least one county is taking legal action. WAMC's Grant Ashley has more.
2: Rensselaer County officials say they will be suing the state in federal court to keep their 287G agreement with ICE in place. That agreement allows Rensselaer County Sheriff's deputies to identify undocumented immigrants in the county jail and initiate immigration proceedings against them on behalf of ICE. The county has initiated deportation proceedings against 9 immigrants under the program since 2018. Rensselaer County Executive Steve McLaughlin has argued the deal with ICE allows them to keep communities safer.
3: We'll see you in court, Governor. Because the governor and the AG actions, because of their action, we're not left feeling safer. Instead, we're asking who's next. In Rensselaer County, we don't stand for it.
2: Governor Kathy Hochul says the 287G agreement ban ensures that local police are focused on solving violent crimes and not wasting resources on civil immigration enforcement. She plans to fight Rensselaer County's lawsuit. Grant Ashley, WAMC News.
1: News Channel 13 meteorologist Paul Kayanos, WAMC regional forecast, calling for mostly sunny skies today. Highs reaching the lower 80s, becoming mostly clear tonight. Areas of fog, lows in the 50s. Early morning fog, then partly sunny with scattered showers and storms tomorrow. Highs in the lower 80s. Good morning. It's 7:21.
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6: And I'm Michelle Martin. Good morning. The queen of country music, Dolly Parton, is being remembered around the world. And not just for her contributions to music, but also to children's literacy, education, business, disaster recovery, and public health. It's hard to decide what to focus on in reflecting on who she was and what she meant to us. But music journalist Tom Rowland says there's one thing about her that resonates with him the most. And he's here with us to tell us about that now. Welcome, Tom. Thanks so much for joining us.
7: Thanks for having me, Michelle.
6: And I'm sorry for your loss. I mean, we all thought we knew Dolly, but you did know Dolly, and it's a tough day. We met you because you co-wrote Dolly Parton's final book, which came out last year, Star of the Show, My Life on Stage. And across all the stories she shared, you told us that there was a theme of resilience. Why do you say that?
7: Well, she managed, you know, we all have hard times in our lives and stuff, and she always seemed to manage to bounce back and do it in a way that she, you know, advanced even farther than maybe she had before. I mean, you think about, like, the hard times she had in her duets with Porter Wagoner, and, you know, then when she broke out as a solo artist, she was in severe debt to him, and it was a really hard climb back. And, of course, we all know she did very well in terms of her wealth. There was a period in 1982 when she had some health issues and she was trying to work through them, and a doctor had told her not to go on stage, and she did anyway and ended up having to have major surgery and was off the road for a number of months. And that incident, she really did a lot of reflecting while she was laid up. And if you'll remember, in 1987, when she took over the ABC variety show, there were all these media stories around how much weight she had lost and how skinny she was. And she had basically, during that period, decided, sort of made a prayer and committed herself to do a better job of taking care of herself, sleeping better, eating better. I mean, she used that health incident as a way to make herself stronger and mm-hmm. better. So, and even after she took some time off from touring in the early 2000s, she came back and she was playing stadiums in Europe at the end of her touring career. Wow. So she always bounced back and did something bigger mm-hmm. when she solved her issues.
6: Wow. You know, we all know her as this larger-than-life, bedazzled superstar. You had this very close experience working with her on the book, which is a much more intimate sort of project. What was she like offstage?
7: Well, she was kind of like, you know, offstage she was kind of the same person, not quite as big, but she was personable and quick on her feet. And, man, she was full of those Southernisms that, in a way, that only Dolly can, you know, say. So, I had asked her at one point, you know, what's your sort of ritual before you go on stage? And she said, well, I pee and I pray.
6: Oh, wow.
7: And, yeah. And I said, well, what is that prayer? And she said, well, I pray every time that God can work through me and, you know, the show can be of benefit to the people who are there. So it's like, well, that's cool.
6: I've spoken with Dolly several times over the years, and one of the things that always struck me was how supportive she was of other artists reinterpreting her work. I mean, of course, you know, Whitney Houston, I Will Always Love You, and more recently, Beyonce's cover of Jolene, which she appeared on and supported, even though, you know, there are some people who, you know, were throwing shade at it. And that made me think about an interview I had with her in 2009 when she told me how she approached her songwriting as a business. And let me just play that for you.
8: My songs are my children, as I say, and I expect them to support me when I'm old. And, you know, it's like my publishing and my songs is what I'm going to leave for my family. And to me, I was building a company. That I'd already recorded that song, and I already had it published. I had 100% of the publishing.
6: She sure did. But did that business savvy come across when you worked with her?
7: Yeah. It definitely did, and she was aware, you know, as we were working, what the time frame was and, you know, how much time she had allotted to me and those kinds of things. And it was very clear that she was the one in charge, you know, and I made that clear to her as well, that it's like, yes, I'm helping you on this, but it's your book. So, you know, there were a couple times that we discussed things and topics that, you know, I thought were going to be a little dicey. Would she want to handle them or not? And invariably that, you know, she would make a business decision. But part of that business decision was not only about her money, but it was also about her audience and what her story might mean to them.
6: Hmm. You know, one thing I was curious about is that, you know, people called her Saint Dolly, right? I mean, she's that rare celebrity who becomes very wealthy, very famous, but still manages to be really beloved by seemingly everybody. And I just wonder why you think that is, or how is that?
7: I think a lot of it's because she invariably found a way to put a positive spin on it, even if she was sort of like putting somebody in their place. You know, she never lost her sense of humor, even in the middle of a whirlwind or something. But I also think she was just really connected. You know, she had a chapel in her office, and I got a chance to go in there way back. A few decades ago, I had a personal crisis and saw, you know, a counselor, a minister where I was living, and I walked into his office and felt this incredible calmness. And I felt that when I saw Dolly's chapel. I went in there, you know, kind of by myself just for a minute or two. And it was just, I just felt this enormous peace. And I think that she was just connected in that way and ended up reflecting that in the way that she conducted herself.
6: Before we let you go, she obviously had a passion for literacy. She says that arose from her father, who didn't learn to read and write until I think later in life, if at all. And did that come across when you were working with her on your book?
7: It did. That was not a topic. I mean, we were talking about her concert life, so we didn't talk that much about it. But yeah, she you know, it was important to her. Like you said, her father could not read, and she knew what he had missed out on. But she also really cared about children, and this was her way to reach out to them since she didn't have her own. And I also think that, you know, she wouldn't have been who she was if she, particularly in that business
6: thing. That's Tom Rowland. He's a longtime country music journalist who worked with Dolly Parton on her final book, and this is NPR News.
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9: Can you trust your gut to heal your brain? I'm Dr. Lynn Pascarella, president of the American Association of Colleges and Universities. And today on the Academic Minute, Sonia Viapol, associate professor and neuroscientist at the Center for Neurodegeneration in the Department of Neurosurgery at the Houston Methodist Research Institute, delves into the microbiome.
10: Brain injuries and neurodegenerative disorders such as Alzheimer's disease remain some of the great challenges in modern medicine. My research focuses on understanding how inflammation, the immune system, and the gut microbiome interact to shape brain health after injury and during disease progression. When the brain experiences trauma, such a traumatic brain injury, the damage extends far beyond the initial event. The injury triggers a cascade of biological responses that include immune activation, metabolic dysfunction, and communication along multiple organs, particularly the brain, liver, and gut. In our laboratory, we investigate how signals derived from the microbiome influence the brain-immune environment and how these interactions can amplify or prolong neuroinflammation after injury. To address these questions, our work combines a wide range of approaches, including animal models, clinical research, microbiome sequencing, integration of personalized data using AI, advanced imaging, and nanomedicine. We are modulating the microbiome through diet, probiotics, or related strategies to restore the balance to the gut-brain axis and promote recovery after injury. We aim to uncover new mechanisms and identify innovative therapeutics opportunities. Our goal is to translate this knowledge into more effective treatments that protect the brain, reduce the long-term damage, and improve patients' outcomes. The future of brain health may depend not only on treating the brain itself, but on understanding the entire biological system that supports it.
9: That was Sonia Viapol of the Houston Methodist Research Institute. You can find this, other segments, and more information about the professors at academicminute.org.
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1: 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On this Wednesday, the middle of the week edition of the program, News Channel 13 meteorologist Paul Cayano calling for mostly sunny skies around the region today. High should reach the lower 80s. Becoming mostly clear tonight with areas of fog developing. Lows generally in the 50s. Early morning fog tomorrow in spots, otherwise partly sunny with scattered showers and thunderstorms. Highs reaching the lower 80s. Thursday night, mostly cloudy. Showers, possibly a thunderstorm. Lows in the upper 50s and lower 60s. Friday, chance of showers and storms, otherwise mostly sunny. Highs near 80. Mostly clear Friday night, lows in the lower 50s. Saturday, sunny skies, highs in the upper 70s. Sunday, mostly sunny, highs in the lower 80s. Back to morning edition now. WAMC Regional News. 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
6: This is Morning Edition from NPR News. I'm Michelle Martin.
5: And I'm Steve Inskeep. Good morning. South Carolina Republicans have chosen Senator Darlene Graham to run for their party in November. She was appointed to fill the Senate seat of her late brother Lindsey Graham, and the special election is to establish who has that job next year. Graham defeated Congressman Ralph Norman. South Carolina Public Radio's Luis Alfredo Garcia is covering this. Good morning.
12: Good morning. Thanks for having me.
5: Glad to have you. What did Darlene Graham say about her win?
12: So in her victory speech, she said she's ready to run and serve a full term.
8: We lost a giant in Lindsey. We've grieved as a family, and we've all grieved together as a state, haven't we? But tonight, you know what? We stand back up the way South Carolinians have done and look forward to the future.
12: So both Graham and Norman were making stops in different cities leading up to Tuesday, but Graham had the direct backing of President Donald Trump. And, I mean, South Carolina is a solid red state where he's still influential.
5: Sure.
12: So he supported her appointment initially and then said at a rally in Myrtle Beach on Friday that he encouraged her to run. He straight up said, you know, he called her to run. And that northeast area of South Carolina where the rally was key to Graham's victory. The third place candidate in the August 11th special primary election, well, he won 8 Republican heavy counties in that area. And then he endorsed Graham, so she got a lot of those voters. Now she'll face Democratic nominee Annie Andrews in November.
5: So what do South Carolina voters tell you about why they supported her?
12: Bottom line, I was out at the polls talking to people on Tuesday. A lot of people liked that she was a political outsider, despite her brother's history. Trump's super PAC, MAGA Inc., spent more than $800,000 on the day before the election for get-out-the-vote robocalls and texts, so a lot of people were hearing about her leading up to Tuesday, and people felt like she stuck to conservative principles important to them, like her anti-abortion stance and being outspoken against illegal immigration. Now, Norman falls along the same lines in those regards.
5: Mm-hmm.
12: Nobody I talked to mentioned her recent debate performance where she said she was not that informed on national security after being asked about Taiwan and the South China Sea. A lot of South Carolinians were really focused on issues specifically pertaining to South Carolina. And, of course, for some people, it was her connection to Lindsey Graham. He essentially raised her after their parents died, and some voters I talked to really took that story to heart.
5: Yeah, so you're telling me, I think this is bottom line, a story of name brands, one of the names being Graham, but the other name being Trump. What does this say about the power of the Trump endorsement?
12: Well, to get there, we have to go back a couple months. So the candidate he first backed in the GOP gubernatorial runoff back in June lost. He actually ended up endorsing both candidates for governor shortly before that election. So now with Graham's win, he's taken some credit. He essentially cultivated her campaign. He called her and encouraged her to run. And we're seeing this in other places, too. We're seeing this in Oklahoma. Mike Mazie, the Republican candidate for governor who Trump backed, he won the primary there by a very close margin and will be on the ballot. He'll face Democratic nominee Oklahoma House Minority Leader Cindy Munson. And it's a big victory for Trump here in the state, especially when leading up to Tuesday, polls hadn't really been released and nobody really knew how this race was going to go. It's a big victory for him.
5: Okay. South Carolina Public Radio's Luis Alfredo Garcia in Columbia, South Carolina. Thank you so much. Appreciate it.
12: Thank you.
6: The head of the social media app Instagram has been on the stand in federal court in California. He was called as a witness in a trial against Instagram's parent company, Meta. A group of states is accusing Meta of making its products addictive to teens and downplaying risks to the public. NPR's John Ruch was in the courtroom yesterday for the testimony and is with us this morning to tell us about it. Good morning, John.
13: Good morning.
6: So the head of Instagram, who is he and why was he called to testify?
13: His name is Adam Mosseri. He's been running Instagram since 2018. Now, Instagram is key here because this trial is about risks to youth, and Instagram is far more popular among young people than Meta's other flagship platform, Facebook. It's also kind of hard to understate how ubiquitous Instagram is among American youth. A Pew Research Center survey from 2024 found that roughly 6 in 10 U.S. teens say they use Instagram, and roughly half of teens say they use it every day. So Adam Mosseri is a key figure, and he was called as a witness by the 4 states who are suing Meta. So far, the state's lawyers have been trying to make the case that Meta was aware of significant risks to teens, but didn't tell the public everything, and their safety efforts fell short. An attorney for the states, Jason Slothauber, probed Mosseri on some of the safety features that the company has introduced.
6: What was the lawyer trying to get at?
13: Yeah, he seemed to be trying to show that executives knew some of these features weren't working well, but still touted them to the public. One in particular is called Take a Break, and it's supposed to nudge young users to get off the app. Slothauber highlighted a blog post that Mosseri wrote in 2021 saying that more than 90% of people who used this feature kept it active, meaning they didn't later decide to opt out. Then he cited an internal document that showed that actually only 1.8% of teens used the feature at the time. So 90% sounds like a lot, but it's 90% of less than 2% of teen users, right? So hardly anyone. And Slothauber asked Mosseri point blank if there was any way for parents to know that so few teens were using this feature. And Mosseri basically said no.
6: So what else was Mosseri asked about?
13: Slothauber at one point seemed to be trying to show that Meta prioritized avoiding legal liability over sharing important data with key decision makers like Mosseri. He asked about an internal chat among Meta employees who were producing a presentation for Mosseri. It touched on teens' odds of seeing problematic content on Instagram. In that internal chat, they discussed a warning from company lawyers to shield Mosseri from certain information to avoid, quote, litigation exposure risk. Now, for his part, Mosseri said, you know, having lawyers look at presentations isn't all that surprising, but he said that product designers would be more qualified than lawyers to understand what data was important for him to be seeing.
6: And what about for Mosseri's part? How did he address the issue of Meta's overall efforts to protect teens?
13: Look, he conceded that some of the features that they implemented were not hugely effective at first. That included Take a Break. But he pointed out that it later became mandatory on teen accounts when they were introduced in 2024. And he stood by the company's efforts to protect kids and said there are no silver bullets here. And instead, the company has to do many things that add up. He also accused lawyers and journalists, though, of using bits of information out of context when it comes to teen safety issues.
6: That is NPR's John Ruich. John, thank you.
13: You're welcome.

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2: 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Good morning, it's 7:43. Joining me in studio, WAMC's news director, Andrew Waite. Good morning, Andrew.
3: Good morning, David.
2: Well, the Boston Symphony Orchestra's labor dispute is over.
3: Yep, so that's after the BSO, the Boston Musicians Association, and the musicians of the Boston Symphony Orchestra announced Tuesday they had reached a new contract agreement. So the deal comes after the union representing the orchestra's musicians announced on Saturday that it had authorized the first strike in the BSO's history. That came ahead of a Sunday night bargaining deadline that also marked the end of the Tanglewood 2026 summer BSO season. There was then an extension for a couple of days to allow negotiations to continue, which led to this current deal. So the new contract, it's effective through the 2029 Tanglewood season. And in a joint statement, the BSO and its musicians said the contract creates a precedent-setting partnership between musicians and management in artistic planning and centers excellence across all the work we do. The statement also said that the deal establishes a truly collaborative process in the search for a new music director. Remember that tensions emerged in March after the BSO said it wouldn't renew conductor Andres Nelson contract for the 2027 Tanglewood season. And then throughout the Tanglewood season, some fans and musicians have worn red roses to show support for Nelson's. So the news of this contract really does seem to represent the closing of one movement for what has been one of the biggest cultural issues in the Berkshires this summer.
2: Well, interesting story. From there, let's talk about New York State news. This week marks 5 years since Governor Kathy Hochul took office after former Governor Andrew Cuomo, you'll remember, resigned.
3: Yeah, and the Times Union's Dan Clark wrote a thoughtful retrospective on this. So Hochul has certainly charted her own path after coming to power in a pretty stunning way, and Dan discussed this with Lucas Willard. So we'll have more of their conversation coming up, but I wanted to play a portion now in which they talk about the governor using budget negotiations to fight for policy every year, even if that results in a late budget, and also the line that she's tried to walk on various issues. So Lucas speaks first. Take a listen.
4: Now, Republican lawmakers at the state capitol in Albany are in the minority, but they're not the only ones who have been critical of this approach with leading with policy in the state budget.
5: Absolutely.
4: And Republicans in particular have made the argument that the governor is using the legislation in the budget to make political statements, whether it's about gun safety, banning ghost guns. You have immigration and customs enforcement and refusing local agreements with between state agencies and local agencies and the federal government. The governor has sort of tuned her legislation into the political moment. And does that open her up for political attacks? I mean, she's running for governor again right now. Has that been effective for her in crafting her message and delivering not only legislation for New York, but also making a case for the Democratic Party?
5: I think it opens her up to a lot of attacks on all sides of issues. I mean, you saw in June with the primaries across the state for Congress and state legislature, where there were socialist candidates and progressive candidates battling with incumbents and moderates. And in a lot of those cases, the progressives won out in those races. Now, Kathy Hochul can come along and say, I'm a progressive, when she's really more of a moderate. But some of her policies that she pushes, like universal child care, that she cares about so deeply, really align her with progressives. Maybe it's not the same exact way that they would want to do it as Hochul has plotted out. But she tries to find these silos, I would say, of issues that everybody can get behind. Everybody wants to feel safe, right? Everybody wants to have an affordable way of life here in New York State. And if she can push those issues in a way that both accomplishes what she wants politically in terms of making people safe, doing things that would lower crime rates or lower people's costs, while also trying to satisfy progressives, that's the sweet spot that she's trying to hit.
3: So we will have more of their conversation coming up.
2: Look forward to it. WAMC's news director, Andrew Waite, joining us. Thanks, Andrew.
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0: Coming up on 7:48 on a Wednesday morning, you're listening to Morning Edition on WAMC. I'm David Gustina. In the headlines, the New York State Fair begins today. The yearly exposition just outside Syracuse draws close to 1 million visitors, as well as local, state, and federal officials, to enjoy food, music, and everything New York State. But as Ellen Abbott with the New York Public News Network reports, this year's fair has already seen its share of complaints.
1: Every year there are changes at the New York State Fair. Vendors come and go, exhibits move from one building to another, prices change. But this year one of the changes causing a stir stems from a policy that's meant to make the fairgrounds safer. Vehicles will not be allowed inside the fairgrounds from 8:30 a.m. to 11:30 p.m. It's forced the National Barrel Horse Association to pull out of a popular event and caused some vendors changes in the way they bring supplies into the fairgrounds. State Fair Director Julie Lefebvre says it's something most fairs do. Keeping vehicles off the fairgrounds just makes it safer.
2: We had a scare a few years ago. It wasn't a gun, but, you know, in the moment, people thought it was. And, you know, the first questions asked to us is, how did this person get in? Which, again, there wasn't a gun. But we had to ask ourselves, what if that was real? What if that was real? And what if we let somebody in just with a car and we're not protecting our fairgoers.
1: Another change, no more so-called specialty parades. Lefebvre says the organizations that sponsor parades on special days agreed they'd lost their luster. So there will be replacements. For example, on Pride Day.
2: Now you have a ice cream social. You have a pop-up in the Empire Room. You have story time and sing-along.
1: And while there are some losses, Lefebvre points to some additions this year. A new three-ring circus at the Expo Center and a bigger focus on the Empire Room.
2: Harvey's Garden, who moved in, who's going to serve alcohol and non-alcoholic drinks. And they're going to have the pour-your-own-beer wall, which is what they're known for. In addition to that, there's going to be daily free programming.
1: Lefebvre says the essence of the fair remains true to its roots as an agricultural exposition. And she dares anyone to spend some time in the buildings that are home to cows, chickens, and goats for 13 days and not find some entertainment.
2: The goat costume contest, because that's a real thing that happens. And there's llama jumping contest as well, and there's bunny agility. There's the daily rooster calling. So I would challenge somebody to go to one of those.
1: The fair runs through Labor Day. In Syracuse, I'm Ellen Abbott for the New York Public News Network.
0: News Channel 13 meteorologist Paul Caiano calling for mostly sunny skies around the region today. Highs in the lower 80s becoming mostly clear tonight. Areas of fog, lows in the 50s. Early morning fog, then partly sunny. Scattered showers and storms. Highs in the lower 80s. 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
5: From Marketplace in Washington, I'm Kimberly Adams. The Commerce Department will release the July Personal Consumption Expenditures Price Index later this morning. The PCE is the Federal Reserve's favored measure of inflation. Marketplace's Nancy Marshall-Genzer joins me with more on this. Good morning, Nancy.
6: Good morning.
5: So the PCE has been higher than the Fed's inflation target of 2% for more than 5 years. What's going on?
6: Well, there are still stubborn pockets of inflation. And Kimberly, I talked to Ben Ayers about this. He's a senior economist at Nationwide. And he says there are two main causes of current inflation in core PCE, the number the Fed watches most closely, which strips out volatile food and energy prices. One cause is the massive AI build-out. Ayers says skyrocketing demand for computer chips has pushed up prices for consumer electronics like cell phones.
7: Higher prices for Apple and other key electronics coming through because they have to pay a lot more for the chips and the memory prices. And we're seeing a modest increase in consumer costs there.
6: Ayers says the second cause of inflation in the core PCE is tariffs. He says there's some bleed through of tariff costs, especially for products made out of metal because of President Trump's import taxes on steel and aluminum.
3: So how does all of this affect what the Fed might do at its next meeting on interest rates next month?
6: Well, Ayers thinks the Fed will leave interest rates unchanged in September. But remember, we still have some data coming in before then, including the all-important August jobs report.
3: And later this week, we're going to get the University of Michigan's final consumer survey for August.
6: Right. And this is something the Fed also watches closely, because if people lose faith in the Fed's ability to control inflation and they expect inflation to rise, say, 3% a year, retailers will raise prices by 3% and workers will demand raises to keep up.
3: Marketplace's Nancy Marshall-Genzer. Thank you, Nancy.
6: You're welcome.
3: The Trump administration escalated its economic pressure campaign against Iran this week. Central to U.S. demands and any possible end to the conflict is free flow of goods through the Strait of Hormuz. The U.S. says our forces in the region have been keeping oil traffic flowing, but independent trackers can't seem to account for all of it. Georgi Konchev covers energy and geopolitics for the Wall Street Journal and looked into the discrepancy. He joins me from Dubai. Georgi, welcome.
8: Hi there.
3: How much oil does the United States government say is getting through the Strait of Hormuz these days?
8: Right. The U.S. government says that around 8 to 9 million barrels a day are coming out of Hormuz every day, which is a considerable amount, especially given that there's also oil coming through other bypass pipelines. So if you take that as a true number, you know, we're pretty close to the levels that were coming out of the Gulf before the war. So if that number is correct, then, you know, then the global market has a lot of oil coming out.
3: And what did your reporting find in terms of whether that number is correct?
8: Well, we found that the government is putting out these numbers, around 8 to 9 million barrels a day. These are the latest that they put out. They're saying, you know, they have obviously the U.S. Navy in the region, so they can see everything that's coming in and out. Independent companies that track these things. These are shipping monitors that look at satellite images, they look at radio frequencies. They cannot account for all that. They find that there is oil coming out, considerable amount, but it's not 8 or 9 million. They can find all the way between 2 to 6 million. So again, you know, these things, the trackers do acknowledge that the U.S. has a bigger picture here and better is better informed. But at least independently, the number cannot be, as of today, cannot be completely recognized. Now, 2 to 6 million is still a considerable amount, but it's just that right now with the oil market, the global oil market operating with a shortage, every million counts.
3: What does it mean for traders and ultimately regular consumers if nobody can agree on how much oil is actually getting through the Strait of Hormuz these days?
8: It means that creates a lot of volatility for the oil market, because ultimately we have around 100 million barrels a day of daily supply of oil in normal times. Right now, we don't know exactly how much it is, but it is definitely a shortage of several million barrels a day. So those millions is what counts for the market. And every piece of news or reporting that comes out or data that comes out that shows either there's less oil coming out or more crude coming out of the region is moving prices very rapidly. What that means for consumers is that the volatility in prices is increasing the price at the pump or decreasing them at a very rapid succession. Companies cannot plan with their budgets. Governments cannot plan because they don't know how long and how high the oil price might be.
3: Georgi Konchev is a foreign correspondent at the Wall Street Journal based in Dubai. Thank you so much.
8: Thank you.
3: Let's do the numbers. Starting with oil, Brent crude is trading down 2.4% at $86.41 a barrel. The FTSE in London is down 0.1%. Dow, S&P, and NASDAQ futures are mixed in the 0 to -0.3% range, with the Dow future up 19 points. The 10-year Treasury yield is up at 4.65%.
4: Marketplace Morning Report is supported by VantageScore, the predictive credit score that helps lenders accurately assess an additional 33 million consumers using accurate alternative and trended data. VantageScore.com. And by Horizon 3, bringing the attacker's perspective to cybersecurity by helping organizations autonomously test, fix, and verify their defenses against AI-powered threats. Horizon3.ai.
3: And like many, we're remembering Dolly Parton this morning. Kate Bond, chief economist at the Institute for Women's Policy Research, says Parton's success in the entertainment industry and philanthropy made her a role model for women in the workplace.
9: She did all of these huge things while also never compromising her femininity and always done up with huge hair and makeup. And so to be able to do both things and be taken so seriously, I think is really important for women to see and to follow that image.
3: In Washington, I'm Kimberly Adams with the Marketplace Morning Report. 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
11: Good morning. Dolly Parton was more than a country star and more than a musician. We hear from Jad Abumrad, who did a deep dive into Parton's career and interviewed her a dozen times. It's Morning Edition from NPR News. The United States is planning to revoke almost 200,000 tourist and business visas for people who later claimed asylum. I'm Steve Inske.
12: And I'm Michelle Martin. The State Department spokesman explains why that's a priority for the administration. Also, in a new Looney Tunes movie, Wile E. Coyote sues Acme, the company making all the faulty gadgets he uses, an underdog taking on a big corporation. Star Will Forte says that's the story of how the movie got made. It is Wednesday, August 26th. On this day in 1939, a pro baseball game was televised for the first time. News is next.
13: Live from NPR News in Washington, I'm Windsor Johnston. Canada is retaliating against President Trump's latest tariffs with new duties on nearly $20 billion worth of American imports. The measures are set to take effect in 2 weeks as the trade dispute between the longtime allies deepens. NPR's Stephen Bisaha reports the bigger economic risk comes if both countries start targeting more important exports.
14: $20 billion won't have a huge impact on the U.S. economy. Canada will feel a little more because their economy is a little smaller. And again, they're not really hitting the pain points yet with goods they're targeting. But if the trade war ratchets up and brings in other goods like American cars or Canadian oil, that could have a bigger effect. But for businesses who've been dealing with a year and a half of tariff ups and downs now, this is still a lot of uncertainty.
13: NPR's Stephen Bisaha reporting. A candidate backed by President Trump won the Republican runoff in Oklahoma on Tuesday, with voters choosing their nominee for governor in a tight race. Grayson Wheeler with member station KOSU reports the contest now moves to November, with Democrats looking to win back the office for the first time since 2011.
15: As the counts flowed in, former State Senator Mike Mazie and current Oklahoma Attorney General Gettner Drummond were never more than a few points apart. The difference came down to around 2,000 votes. In the end, Mazie won, according to a race call by the Associated Press.
16: And thanks, of course, to President Donald J. Trump for helping us across the finish line.
15: Mazie pulled an endorsement from Trump ahead of the June primary, bolstering him in a crowded field. Drummond has drawn the president's ire, most recently for trying to halt construction on a controversial Trump-backed aluminum smelter. Mazie will face Democrat Cindy Munson and three independent candidates in November. For NPR News, I'm Grayson Wheeler in Oklahoma City.
13: The head of Instagram took the stand on Monday in a federal trial pitting four states against Meta. Rachel Miro from member station KQED reports the company is accused of designing Facebook and Instagram to hook children and then lied about it.
17: CEO Adam Mosseri spent his first hour on the stand answering for internal chats in which Instagram safety staff discussed scrubbing presentations before executives saw them. One chat cited litigation risk for Mosseri specifically. Asked whether lawyers review documents before they reach him, Mosseri said he wouldn't be surprised. Quote, a lot of people see documents before they come to me. And he also said he's never asked anyone to bring him less information. This is the first of thousands of lawsuits in this litigation to go to trial. Four states claim Meta collected data from children under 13 and lied about how safe its products are for kids. For NPR News, I'm Rachel Miro in Oakland.
13: This is NPR.
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0: 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Good morning. Coming up on 8:05 with WAMC Regional News, I'm David Gustina. In the headlines, New York Governor Kathy Hochul is clashing with Republican electoral rival Bruce Blakeman over the new state law curtailing immigration enforcement. The New York Public News Network's Jimmy Vielkind reports.
19: The Democratic governor says Nassau County, where Blakeman is county executive, is one of two places in the state that haven't said they're complying with new restrictions on cooperation with ICE. The state subpoenaed Nassau and upstate Rensselaer County about their ongoing work. Hochul says the state will take further action if needed.
20: No county executive should think that they are above the law in the state of New York.
19: Blakeman said at a campaign stop that cooperating with ICE has taken criminals off the streets.
21: We removed them from America, and we made safer communities by doing so.
19: Hochul says the police should focus on local crime instead of immigration enforcement. In Albany, I'm Jimmy Vielkind for the New York Public News Network.
0: The state of Vermont is awaiting a ruling regarding its challenge of a federal Department of Justice demand that it share voter information. WAMC's North Country Bureau Chief Pat Bradley reports.
22: The federal agency is demanding that states turn over voter records and data and provide access to voting equipment. A number of states filed suit against the DOJ to protect voter information. Vermont Secretary of State Sarah Copeland-Hanzis says the hearing on their motion to dismiss was in April, and the state is waiting for the judge to rule.
23: We argued on the basis of Vermont law being very clear that we don't share our voter registration information with any foreign entity, with anyone for commercial purposes, or with the federal government. There have been 23 other states who have gone before us, who have all prevailed in their motions to dismiss.
22: Copeland-Hanzis added that the state will continue to push back against any notion that the federal government has any standing to demand voter information. I'm Pat Bradley, WAMC News.
0: Now, here's News Channel 13 meteorologist Paul Kayanos. WAMC regional forecast calling for mostly sunny skies today, highs reaching the lower 80s. Becoming mostly clear tonight with areas of fog developing. Lows generally in the 50s. Early morning fog, then partly sunny with scattered showers and thunderstorms tomorrow. Highs in the lower 80s. Mostly cloudy, showers, maybe a storm Thursday night. Lows in the lower 60s. Friday, mostly sunny. chance of showers and storms, highs near 80. Morning edition continues. More regional news at 8:19.
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1: And I'm Michelle Martin. Good morning. There are so many aspects of Dolly Parton's life to celebrate and mourn today. Her talents as a singer, songwriter, and musician, her philanthropy, her career as a businesswoman, theme park owner. She died yesterday in Nashville at the age of 80. According to a statement from a representative, she had recently been diagnosed with cancer. She drew on her own life for some of her most popular songs, like Jolene, which was inspired by a bank teller who seemed to have a crush on her husband. Jolene.

Many of her songs grew out of her life. The singer Porter Wagoner helped Dolly Parton get her start as a young singer on his hit TV show. And she later wrote the song, I Will Always Love You, about deciding to move on from that partnership.

0: Dolly Parton spoke with NPR News many times over the years about her life, and here she is on Morning Edition in 2002 discussing her earliest days.
1: Back then, a lot of people were poor, and you didn't think about it. We made it. We barely made it, but we did make it. And, you know, we had a lot of stuff that money can't buy anyhow, as I often talk about, like things like love and kindness and understanding. And we had music. My mother's people were very musical, so that really got us through a lot of hard times.
2: At her high school graduation in 1964, her classmates all started talking about their plans for the future. Medical school. Getting married.
1: And I just said, well, I'm going to Nashville to become a star. And people laughed. It just froze me because I was so embarrassed. I thought, well, you know, what's funny about that? You know, and it was like, I just remembered it hurt me so bad.
0: I guess they must have been embarrassed later because she did go to Nashville. Parton says she got lucky and eventually got a songwriting contract and then started recording her own music.

0: She got the attention, and she expressed herself. And as we learn of her death, President Trump has ordered flags to be flown at half-staff this week.
1: Julie Height, who's been covering the music scene for decades from Nashville and with WPLN, is here to talk with us about Parton's contributions to country music and American culture. Good morning, Julie.
2: Good morning.
1: It's hard to sum up what she meant to people, but we're going to try. Have a go at it.
2: Yes. Well, you know, if she had spent her entire life strictly focusing on her career in country music, she would have still been one of the most important singer-songwriters in modern country history. I mean, she gave us Jolene, as we just heard, Coat of Many Colors, I Will Always Love You, so many other enduring songs. But she really fashioned a career that transcended country music without leaving her countryness behind and had huge mainstream pop hits. She was inducted into the Rock and Roll Hall of Fame and ventured into Hollywood stardom as a magnetic actor with great comedic instincts. But ultimately, her fame was so expansive, you know, her appeal was so universal that she just became a ubiquitous American icon and an embodiment of both authenticity and artifice of staying true to her roots and making good on her ambitions on this grand scale. So Dolly was really like a prism who reflected all of these different facets to what each and every person saw in her, all of these different qualities.
1: So where did the Dolly story begin?
2: Really in

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1: Establish herself not just as a singer, but as a songwriter too, which was hard for women to do in the 60s. And her songs really began to hit when she found a way to draw stories and lessons and characters and scenes from those humble Appalachian roots. And Coat of Many Colors is a fantastic example. My

0: I take your point that Dolly's sort of her fame and her what she meant to people really transcended genre. But what did she mean to country music specifically over the course of her very long career?
1: Well, she fleshed out the template for not only country crossing over to pop without losing its identity, but for a country person persona thriving in Hollywood. I mean, she kept her Appalachian roots so colorfully front and center and dressed them up with her love of glitz and glam and her clever self-awareness. But beyond that, I mean, she really made country music feel expansive enough to have global appeal and all-encompassing enough so that it could connect with traditionalists as well as people who feel like they have been shut out and marginalized. You know, she made it feel like it excludes no one. Like, it makes room for people who love slick pop songs and people who love the most down-home, close-to-the-roots version of country music, and that it tells stories of coming from humble rural origins and taking pride in that and dreaming big, that really people all over the globe can see themselves in these songs that she wrote.
0: That is Julie Hyatt of WPLN and Nashville. Julie, thank you so much.
1: You are so welcome.
2: Our next guest is Jad Abumrad, who got to know Dolly Parton while making the podcast Dolly Parton's America. Jad, good morning.
3: Good morning, Steve.
2: Podcast is amazing for people who did not catch it. I mean, I listened to it years ago, and some of the episodes are still in my head, so congratulations on that. I'd still recommend it to people. But tell me, I know you got to interview her numerous times for that. What was Dolly Parton like to meet when you're in the room with her?
3: She was funny, a million jokes, just otherworldly charisma. I remember her laugh, all the bracelets she would have on that would jingle that she would sometimes use to create a beat and break into song in the middle of a question. Hmm. She was one of those people that kind of glowed from the inside, as you see on TV, but also in real life, and yet was utterly herself. It's a strange blend that she was able to pull off in every moment.
2: Your podcast outlines her career rise. You have to work around some delicate mysteries like her relationship with Porter Wagoner, this big star who gave her a break, but then she outshone him later on. Do you feel you understand why this person rose so far from such humble beginnings as opposed to somebody else who would not have?
3: I mean, talent is clearly most of the answer. I think there is a particular window in time when country music went from being a regional phenomenon in the South to becoming a global phenomenon. And she was there at that moment. You know, she has a very particular alchemy in terms of just what she's able to capture about Tennessee and Nashville. She's the songwriter of people who have been displaced and have left home. Hmm. I mean, it's why she's huge in West Africa, for example, places where you've seen rapid urbanization. I think her songs really break through. They speak to the loss that people have felt.
2: You mean if I went to Lagos or someplace, I might hear Dolly Parton on the streets?
3: I mean, if you went to Zimbabwe, you could be in a stadium full of people listening to a Dolly Parton cover band.
2: That's amazing. What was she like as a business person selling her brand?
3: I don't know that anyone has made more of their story than Dolly Parton. Like, she has used that story to create hotels, truck stops most recently, a museum, a Broadway show, several best-selling novels. It goes on and on and on.

0: And she does it in a way that, again, it never feels crass, although it is absolutely commercialism, but somehow still feels authentic. It's hard to be able to sort of put your finger on why it's always felt that way. But
1: I'm thinking of an analogy here about the way that she talked about her own looks and her physique. Like, everything here is fake. Everything here has been updated and changed in different ways, and yet somehow she still seemed genuine.
0: Yeah, she sort of owns the artifice in a way that feels utterly authentic.
1: How do you think she stayed in touch with ordinary people as she became more and more extraordinary in her life?
0: After spending so much time with her as a journalist, I had a chance to sort of see her in social situations. And it's extraordinary what happens when Dolly Parton walks into the room. I mean, I remember my dad, who is really a close friend of hers, which is
1: right.
0: The only reason I had access.
1: Exactly.
0: The three of us went to a concert, and I got to see the effect that Dolly Parton has on a small group of people. And it's extraordinary. Like, she changes rooms so profoundly that having connections with ordinary people became almost impossible.
1: I love listening to you, Jad, because you acknowledge after all this time of studying this person, there's a little bit of mystery there. Thank you very much. Really appreciate it.
0: Absolutely. Thank you, Steve.
1: Jad Abumrad is a professor at Vanderbilt University, creator of Radiolab, and of the podcast Dolly Parton's America. No.

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1: 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Good morning, it's 8:19 with regional news. I'm David Gustina. In the headlines, Governor Kathy Hochul says New Yorkers shouldn't worry about voting by mail this year, even as the Trump administration moves to restrict it. As Samuel King with the New York Public News Network reports, the state is reviewing its legal options after a Supreme Court ruling on Monday.
2: The High Court ruled that federal officials can move forward with implementing an executive order that calls for states to submit voter lists to the U.S. Postal Service, among other changes. New York was among the states that sued to block the order. Governor Kathy Hochul called the administration's actions, quote, appalling.
3: And I encourage New Yorkers to ignore all the crap that's coming out of Washington questioning the validity of our elections.
2: Former New York City Board of Elections President J.C. Polanco says the Supreme Court did not rule on the legality of Trump's order, so there will likely be more court battles ahead, but it's already causing confusion.
4: I fear of what can happen with voter turnout if there's more confusion among the electorate.
2: Absentee ballot materials in New York can be mailed out as early as next month, 46 days ahead of Election Day. In Albany, I'm Samuel King for the New York Public News Network.
1: News Channel 13 meteorologist Paul Kayano's WAMC regional forecast calling for mostly sunny skies today, highs in the lower 80s, becoming mostly clear tonight, areas of fog, lows in the 50s. Partly sunny, scattered showers and storms expected tomorrow, highs in the lower 80s. More regional news at 8:31.
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6: It's Morning Edition from NPR News. I'm Steve Inskeep.
7: I'm Michelle Martin.
6: And I'm A. Martinez. Poor Wile E. Coyote cannot catch a break.
8: Meep, meep.
6: Just when it looked like he was finally going to catch the Roadrunner, his Acme rocket-powered roller skates exploded. Then there was a time his Acme catapult defied the laws of physics, sending a giant boulder backward instead of forward. Foiled again, but Wile E. Coyote finally gets even when he lawyers up to sue Acme for defective product. Now that is the premise of a new movie called Coyote versus Acme. It's a live-action take on the classic Roadrunner cartoons with cameos from your favorite Looney Tunes characters, and it stars Will Forte as the Coyote's attorney.
9: Have you ever pulled the ripcord of your parachute and only a bunch of silverware comes out?
10: It's not your fault.
6: Will Forte joins us now. Will, really, this feels like a buddy comedy about two lovable losers. I hate to call you a loser there. It's your character. I'm not calling you a loser, but it's Wile E. Coyote and your character, Kevin Avery. So tell us about Kevin Avery.
11: I'm used to that characterization. Kevin Avery is a down-on-his-luck attorney. He's kind of given up. He likes to settle all of his cases. He's not up for the fight. Then he is approached by Wile E. Coyote, who wants to take on the Acme Corporation. So it really is all about the little guy taking on the major corporation. It's a real David versus Goliath story. And it, for people who don't know, this is in the Who Framed Roger Rabbit vein, where it's live action and it's all these animated things who are colliding with the live action world.
12: Excuse me, Your Honor. My client would like me to show you this defective Acme rocket skate. And as you can see, there's a faulty on switch. Nothing.
6: Wow. We've seen Acme's products fail the Coyote over and over again for decades. And I never thought to think, well, why doesn't he complain about it?
11: Exactly. He is the strong, silent type. I didn't know this until I was doing an interview the other day with the director. And at some point they were toying with the idea of actually having the Coyote speak, which would have, and they very wisely said, like, oh, this feels weird.
6: Thank God. We should
11: have him just carry signs and present signs the way he does in the old cartoons. And it's so interesting how emotional I could get over this character that hasn't said a word the entire movie.
0: My client has a long history with Acme. He's been using their products for decades.
7: Why is that? If they're so angelous.
0: Well, he doesn't have a choice, really. Acme has a monopoly over all the tools required for Mr. Coyote's work.
7: His work?
0: Pursuant to Sylvester V. Gonzalez, chased by predator is a legal occupation under the law. Right, he may not get a salary, but he works.
11: You really feel for this character who has historically been the bad guy. He's basically trying to murder this bird and eat it. And the only crime that this roadrunner has done is had delicious meat. But like at the end of this movie, you feel for Wiley and you're on his side. But seeing this movie gives a little context to their relationship.
6: Now, the story of how this movie finally made it to the screen is almost as interesting as the movie itself. So Coyote vs. Acme was filmed in 2022, scheduled to hit theaters 2023. Warner Brothers moved it to make way for Barbie. Then the studio shelved Coyote vs. Acme to claim a $30 million tax write-off. They did that to a couple other movies too, including Batgirl. But you kept banging the drum to get it released. How does that process work? Because I think that kind of shocked a lot of people that a studio would make a movie completely done and then think about not putting it out on the screen.
11: Yeah, well, they made it. It was completely done. It was testing really well.
6: Yeah.
11: It just made no sense to us. We got this news that they were going to shelve it, and I just thought, I guess it's not very good. Because why would you do that to a movie that's good? And I was so proud of it, and that made it all the more confusing and frustrating. And that turned into a lot of anger over the next couple months. And finally, I just had to let it go. And then out of nowhere, Catch Up Entertainment came and saved it. I was so surprised. I just thought Warner Brothers would never sell it to anybody.
6: Did you ever find out, like, why the studio was willing to shelve it, what they didn't like about it? I mean, did you ever get any answers?
11: No, nothing. You just hear the decision and everyone's pointing the finger at everybody else. Oh, I liked it, but this person wasn't sure. Oh, no, I liked it, but no, it's this person. So you read the script, you put it into production, you put all this money into it. Any movie is going to be a crapshoot. Why are you not taking a chance on one that's testing really well? I don't know. It didn't make sense, but I don't know.
6: So, I mean, Warner Brothers is part of this big merger deal with Paramount and Discovery. It's on hold pending an antitrust trial. How does your experience with this movie, Coyote vs. Acme, maybe color your view of this big merger?
11: The landscape of Hollywood is shifting every day. When I hear that, I go, oh, okay, I hope they go kick out all the people from Warner Brothers who made this decision. But, you know, definitely from a creative standpoint, I don't think it's great to be having, you know, this level of consolidation. You know, obviously, yeah. I'm most interested in a system that allows, like, fun, unique voices to come out. I mean, it's so funny because the whole movie is about this underdog fighting a big corporation. And then the whole backstory of what's happened to the movie is the same thing. It's like this little underdog trying to fight this big corporation. So it's been an interesting ride, and just so thankful that people are going to get to see it.
6: That's Will Forte. His new film is Coyote vs. Acme. August 28th is the release. Will, thank you very much for checking in with us.
11: Thank you. Good to talk to you.

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1: 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Yes, you. Good morning, and thank you for tuning in. More WAMC regional news, coming up right after this news from NPR.

0: Live from NPR News in Washington, I'm Dave Mattingly. It's unclear why CIA Director John Ratcliffe was in Russia's capital this week. NPR's Charles Maines in Moscow says the CIA isn't commenting.
1: In brief comments to the Washington Post, Kremlin spokesman Dmitry Peskov said Ratcliffe's trip to Russia involved contacts between security services, later telling Russian state media that President Vladimir Putin did not meet with the CIA director. The press was tipped off to Ratcliffe's arrival after flight radar trackers showed a U.S. military transport plane had arrived at Moscow's Vnukovo Airport Tuesday morning. The aircraft departed Moscow later that afternoon. Media speculation has since swirled, with reports suggesting Ratcliffe had come to deliver a message on anything from Russia's war in Ukraine to the U.S. conflict with Iran or negotiate the release of American prisoners in Russia. The CIA declined comment when approached by NPR. Charles Maines, NPR News, Moscow.
0: Dan J. Sullivan will be one of the candidates listed on Alaska's November ballot for the U.S. Senate. The retired teacher has advanced from the state's open primary. His name will appear alongside former Democratic Congresswoman Mary Peltola and the incumbent Republican senator with the same name, Dan Sullivan. Republicans have criticized the candidacy of Dan J. Sullivan, saying it's an attempt to confuse voters. This is NPR News. Senator Darlene Graham.
2: Good morning. Coming up on 8:32 with WAMC Regional News, I'm David Gustina. In the headlines, incumbent Richard Neal and challenger Jeremy Whalen will appear in a televised debate today as they battle to win the Massachusetts 1st Congressional District Democratic primary. WAMC's Josh Landis has more.
3: Neal, a 37-year veteran of the U.S. House and former mayor of Springfield, is seeking his 20th two-year term representing the Western Massachusetts District in Washington. High school teacher Whalen is running to the left of Neal and has framed his bid as a generational moment of change for voters of the Massachusetts First. Neal is significantly outraising his challenger. He has raised $2.4 million for his campaign to Whalen's $336,000. The 12:30 p.m. debate will take place in the WWLP-TV 22 News studio in Springfield. The winner in the September 1st primary will face independent candidate Nadia Milleron in the November 3rd general election. Josh Landis, WAMC News.
2: A Clinton County Elections Commissioner has been appointed chair of New York State Election Commissioners Association Legislative Committee. WAMC's Pat Bradley with details.
4: The committee helps to develop and advance the association's annual legislative agenda. It identifies reforms to strengthen election administration, improve the voter experience, and supports efficiency and security at local boards of elections. Clinton County's Republican Commissioner David Soulier IV was appointed during the statewide organization's annual meeting. Soulier says he is honored and, quote, looks forward to working with both parties in the New York State Legislature to advance legislation that improves elections in New York State, unquote. I'm Pat Bradley, WAMC News.
2: News Channel 13 meteorologist Paul Kayanos, WAMC Regional Forecast. Calling for mostly sunny skies today, highs in the lower 80s. Becoming mostly clear tonight with areas of fog developing, lows in the 50s. Partly sunny with scattered showers and thunderstorms tomorrow, highs in the lower 80s. Morning Edition continues. It's 8:34.
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6: It's Morning Edition from NPR News. I'm Steve Inskeep.
7: And I'm Michelle Martin. Good morning. The Trump administration is preparing to revoke up to 200,000 immigration visas.
6: If the United States really revoked that many, it would be the largest revocation effort in U.S. history. Immigration attorneys are questioning how much it would really affect immigrants.
7: NPR immigration correspondent Sergio Martinez-Beltran is here now to talk more about this. Good morning, Sergio.
8: Good morning, Michelle.
7: So why does the government want to revoke so many visas?
8: The Trump administration says they are tackling immigration fraud, and the State Department is working with the Department of Homeland Security to identify and revoke the visas of immigrants who came to the U.S. for tourism and business and later claimed asylum. Tom Pigott, a spokesperson for the State Department, says getting a visa to later seek asylum is fraud. And that's because people applying for a tourist visa have to say why they're coming to the U.S. And the government is arguing that if the person did not tell the immigration officer they were planning on claiming asylum, they have essentially lied. And that's enough to revoke a visa.
7: Do we have a sense of how many people will be affected?
8: You know, Pigott says the 200,000 revocations will not happen in one fell swoop, but on a rolling basis. Still, Michelle, for many immigration attorneys, this latest move is performative. Here's what California-based attorney Nicolette Glazer told me.
9: This is a completely empty effort. It doesn't have any consequences. The way I understand the law and the way the law has been applied since at least I started practicing, which was about 25 years ago, this revocation of a visa has zero relevance for anything that can happen on this side of the entry, meaning with respect to status, any applications for relief or anything like that.
8: If an immigrant overstays their short-term visa, they are already breaking the law. So this new policy is just revoking visas that are already invalid.
7: So Sergio, circling back to something the administration has said regarding fraud, is it true that fraud is rampant in immigration?
8: So fraud does happen in the immigration system. People sometimes misrepresent material facts to get a benefit or a status they would not be eligible for otherwise. And there's this narrative out there that people apply for asylum to buy time and be able to eventually adjust their status. But even a report from the Government Accountability Office from 2015 shows that termination of asylum cases due to fraud are extremely rare. The State Department, though, has been using the specific case of Beto Coral. He's a Colombian national who came to the U.S. in 2015, and a few months before his stay was set to expire, he applied for asylum.
7: But that suggests that people's status could change while they're here, couldn't it? I mean, that circumstances could lead them to become targeted in such a way that would lead them to apply for asylum. But having said that, could this policy change lead to more people being arrested?
8: Yeah, presumably. For the last year and a half, the Trump administration has been trying to arrest, detain, and deport as many immigrants as possible, even when they are legally present in the U.S. or in the process of adjusting their status. Last month, Michelle, the Trump administration arrested nearly 50,000 immigrants. That's a monthly record in the second Trump term, according to an analysis by the Associated Press of arrest data. Many of these arrests have happened through partnerships between ICE and local law enforcement agencies across the country, which is a low-profile strategy that has proven to be very effective.
7: That is NPR's Sergio Martinez-Beltran. Sergio, thank you.
8: You're welcome.
6: Let's talk about this some more now with Tommy Pigott, who is the State Department spokesman. Welcome back to the program.
10: Thanks for having me on.
6: Would you give me an idea of what it is that the government is trying to accomplish with this move?
10: The primary objective here is to cut down on fraud, to make sure that when people indicate something to us when they apply for a visa, that when they're here, they abide by the terms of that visa. One of the things that was just described was saying, if someone's applying for a tourist or business visa, that itself is temporary by its nature. It's given under the expectation and the clear expectation that someone returns home. So if they come to the United States and present something different, apply for a permanent status, that indicates a misrepresentation to the consular officer that was made, and therefore could be grounds for looking at that and saying, is a revocation appropriate of that visa?
6: I could definitely imagine somebody planning in advance to get a tourist visa and then apply for asylum later. But we can also imagine in a fast-changing world that someone came to the United States and then needed to apply for asylum. Are you going to presume that people committed fraud if this pattern comes up at all?
10: Well, look, asylum cases will still be adjudicated. That's something that happens through DHS. But fundamentally, once again, if someone indicates a desire to stay permanently in the United States, then that visa, which is given on the express condition that someone's going to be returning home after a certain period of time, is no longer applicable.
6: As you know, many non-citizens here, such as some of these visa holders, I would presume, are connected to U.S. citizens. The asylum seeker is their brother or their cousin or, in some cases, even their employee, someone close to them. What do you say to American citizens who may feel their lives are disrupted by this move?
10: Well, again, fundamentally, this is meant to ensure that if someone is here on a short-term visa but indicates a desire to stay permanently, then that short-term visa no longer reflects actually what their desire is here. But it is important to point out, and this is something the deputy secretary has spoken to, that we do see a large number of frivolous asylum claims. Part of what we want to do here is make sure we have a system in place that is able to properly go through both asylum claims, properly give people visas that actually apply to their circumstances. I think that's a common sense approach. Let's just make sure we actually have an appropriate understanding of who's actually in this country.
6: Many people voted for President Trump on immigration issues, and what they wanted was for serious criminals to be removed from the country. And some people expressed concern that the immigration sweep has gone far beyond that. What would you say to people who might look at this and think this is just another way of going after somebody who has a technical paperwork problem?
10: I think the way that you ensure that you have a system that both works but also has a secure border, both at the southwest border but also who we're allowing legally, is to have consistency, is to make sure that laws are enforced, enforced fairly, enforced across the board. And that's what we're doing. I would also note that much of what we're doing from visas has to do with revoking visas from people with criminal activity, including DUIs, assaults, and thefts. So, of course, we're going after those that are breaking the law, undermining our national security. But importantly, to have a system that functions, we need systems that make sense, and we need to cut down on fraud and abuse. And that's exactly what we're committed to do.
6: Is part of the larger goal here to tell the world or potential asylum seekers, listen, we're just not open, we're not available to you?
10: Part of the goal here is certainly to say, if you are intending on misrepresenting yourself to the United States, there will be consequences. So that is certainly part of the goal.
6: But do I understand the larger picture here? The United States is also pausing asylum interviews, limiting the kinds of refugees that would be welcome in the United States, in some cases saying only people from South Africa would be welcome, that sort of thing.
10: Look, when it comes to each one of these different statuses, we did see under the previous administration what was, in our view, an abuse of many of these legal pathways. And part of what we have to have here is a reevaluation. That is true. Making sure that we're bringing to an end the era of mass migration, which we view as not helping the United States, not helping people, but actually helping to facilitate a lot of the insidious actors that work to profit off of mass migration. So we're going to make sure that we have policies in place that bring the era of mass migration to an end. And that includes, in our view, certain pathways that were quote unquote legal pathways, but that we viewed were abused by the previous administration. And we view are bringing back more into line what they were meant to do historically, meant to do in law, meant to do in practice.
6: Tommy Pigott is the State Department spokesman. Thanks for your time.
10: Thanks for having me on.
6: This is NPR News.
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7: And I'm Michelle Martin. Hollywood blockbusters have been busting a lot of blocks this summer. So have movie theaters bounced back from the pandemic? We asked NPR film critic Bob Mondello.
12: With Spider-Man Brand New Day for superhero fans.
13: You sure you want to do this, Scorpion?
12: Michael for the music crowd. Odyssey for folks who like epics, Devil Wears Prada 2 for fashionistas, Toy Story 5 for kids.
14: We're going to need backup.
12: Hollywood seemed to have something for everyone this summer, even a couple of unexpected thrillers from YouTube creators. The low-budget horror flicks Backrooms and Obsession together added almost $500 million to the North American box office pot, all of which has theater owners cheering and Hollywood trade papers buzzing about what's shaping up to be a $4.5 billion summer, easily topping the Barbenheimer summer of 2023.
15: Hi, Barbie!
16: Hi, Ken!
12: This is great news for a film industry that seemed to lose its way when the pandemic accelerated the growth of streaming services 6 years ago. For a few months in 2020, theaters shut down entirely, and movie patrons, having been trained to find entertainment options at home, had to be wooed back to cinemas by the likes of Vin Diesel touting his latest Fast and Furious epic.
17: The movies. There's nothing like that moment when the lights go down. The projector ignites. And we believe.
12: It took a while, but in dollar terms, the industry has now recovered. Five of this year's films have each earned more than $1 billion worldwide, more than in any year since the start of the pandemic. And that's before the coming Christmas bonanza that fans are calling Doomsday, when rival blockbusters Dune Part 3 and Avengers Doomsday both open on December 18. They're expected to cap the best year American theaters will have had since $10 billion years were commonplace before 2019.
18: Avengers!
17: Assemble.
12: But there are differences this year. Cineplexes are crowded, partly because the pandemic left the industry with fewer of them. According to the research firm Omdia, there were about 44,000 movie screens in North America before the pandemic. By the end of last year, more than 7,000 of those screens had permanently closed. And those recovering box office numbers mask another issue. Dollars are up, but attendance, though it's climbing back, is still down. S&P Global, which tracks corporate data, reports that through mid-August of this year, cinemas sold fewer tickets, a quarter of a billion fewer, than in the year before the pandemic, a drop that would be catastrophic if prices hadn't risen. 7 years ago, the average movie ticket cost a little over $9. Today, audience fondness for premium formats like IMAX has pushed the average adult ticket price above $13. So fewer patrons, but bigger event films like The Odyssey. And there's one other difference. In 2019, Hollywood had about 400 movies in release during the summer. This year, it will barely get to 300. So on average, each individual film is doing better, but there aren't as many choices for folks who've had a good time and want to come back.
19: Now in Indian Vision.
12: The audiences that multiplex theaters were designed to capture. So what Hollywood is looking at as it ends its most successful summer in years is more dollars, but fewer screens, fewer patrons, and fewer movies. Not really what the Devil Wears Prada crowd might call a great look.
20: Oh, that's not what you're wearing to the dinner. That's all.
12: The film industry will need to grapple with whether its current business model is sustainable, but this summer it has led to a slew of box office records, including when Spider-Man first joined the Odyssey in theaters, the highest take for a single weekend in Hollywood history. I'm Bob Mondello.
7: It's Morning Edition from NPR News. I'm Michelle Martin.
6: And I'm Steve Inske.
2: 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Checking some of the weather conditions around the region. At this hour, clear sky, 63 degrees at Chester, Connecticut. Way up at the border of Vermont and Canada, Jay, fog and mist, 54. Clear at last report, 65 degrees out in Boston. Worcester clear, 60. Mostly clear, also 60 degrees at Chicopee. Williamstown, cloudy, 58. Cloudy skies, 57 up at Saranac Lake, New York. Central Park, New York City, clear, 66. Mostly clear at last check, 60 out in Buffalo. Binghamton clear, 55. Fog, 55 at Glens Falls, mostly clear, 61 in Albany. News Channel 13 meteorologist Paul Caiano calling for mostly sunny skies around the region today. Highs in the lower 80s. Becoming mostly clear tonight with areas of fog developing, lows in the 50s. Morning fog, then partly sunny, scattered showers and storms expected tomorrow. Highs in the lower 80s. Marketplace is next.
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16: From Marketplace in Washington, I'm Kimberly Adams. We just got the latest inflation data from the Commerce Department. The Personal Consumption Expenditures Price Index, or PCE, up 3.3% in July compared to last year. Higher prices have many consumers pulling back on discretionary spending. This week, retailer Dick's Sporting Goods said it's revising its outlook downward for the year. That includes lowering expectation for sales at its subsidiary, Foot Locker. The company blamed, quote, challenging conditions in the athletic footwear marketplace. Marketplace's Stephanie Hughes has more.
18: You've got sneakers you wear to actually be athletic in, run, lift weights, play tennis. Then there are lifestyle sneakers, those you wear to watch other people play tennis. That's the kind of shoe consumers are cutting back on right now.
21: Buying yet another color or version of a shoe that they already have in their closet is not something that they're willing to add to the basket these days.
18: Brian Eshelman is with Alex Partners. He says people stocked up on these athleisure brands during the pandemic. They even got fancy office-ready sneakers when they returned to work. And now, with footwear and pretty much everything rising in price, consumers are hitting pause.
21: There's no real kind of big-picture trend that's driving people toward purchasing more of the same.
18: Instead, people are buying fewer pairs, maybe opting for a neutral pair of white sneakers that go with a lot of outfits. This is true even for high-income consumers, says Katie Thomas, who studies consumer behavior at the consulting firm Kearney.
22: No matter who you are, there eventually does hit a point where you have enough stuff, physical goods in particular.
18: This lull won't last forever. Brian Eshelman of Alex Partners says there is constantly innovation in footwear, and eventually a new kind of sneaker will come around that'll make people want to buy a few new pairs for their closet. I'm Stephanie Hughes, Marketplace.
15: 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VantageScore.com. And by Horizon 3, bringing the attacker's perspective to cybersecurity by helping organizations autonomously test, fix, and verify their defenses against AI-powered threats. Horizon3.ai.
14: The AI revolution may lead to wealth and happiness in the long run, but experts expect a lot of workplace disruption along the way. And if robots eat our jobs, robots also eat our taxes. AI doesn't fork over payroll tax, nor do out-of-work humans. And experts are warning this is a problem that needs work now. Marketplace's senior correspondent for Future Effects, David Brancaccio, reports from Akron, Ohio.
0: I'm looking at what resembles the granite cornerstone of a building, a slab that was once the cornerstone of the economy here in Akron. It feels like a prehistoric seat cushion.
1: This is how rubber arrived in Akron. It's just the raw rubber from the plantations and packaged in the South America.
0: It looks like concrete, but it is not concrete at all. It's rubbery. Dave Lieberth, president of the Akron History Center, has spent decades documenting the flowering, collapse, and now rebirth of what was once the tire capital of the earth. The high point?
1: In 1950, half of all motor vehicle tires in the world were made in Akron.
0: By 1982, the big blowout.
1: There was a two-week period in the early 80s when Firestone laid off 11,000 men and women in the Akron area.
0: The dominant employers here in Akron, names you know, Firestone, Goodrich, Goodyear, General Tire, were crushed by globalization, competition from non-union factories, and, relevant to our artificial intelligence discussion here, the coming of fresh technology. It was the steel-belted radial tire out of Europe. The factories here in Akron were customized to make the other kind, balloon-like bias ply tires.
1: There were a lot of reasons to believe the radial tire was superior.
0: Radials could go 40,000 instead of 20,000 miles. Tires that don't get replaced as often were a hard sell to Akron tire companies, but consumers came to love them.
1: The chairman of B.F. Goodrich Company, John Ong, told me back in 2001 that the reason...
0: Actually, here's the archive.
3: I had lived through and been part of the radial revolution in the 70s, and I had seen the lack of imagination on the part of my own company and our competitors in facing that threat.
0: By 1982, employment in the tire industry had fallen by two-thirds from its peak. With so many solid jobs gone, incomes collapsed, and Akron tax revenues fell into the tank. Lieberth says combined with poor city leadership, the austerity lasted two decades.
1: Downtown really looked like a ghost town at one point.
0: And when we have governments that raise money by mainly taxing labor and labor falls off, new tech could create new fiscal nightmares in the AI era.
23: Two-thirds of federal revenue come from, in some sense, wages and salary. That if there's a shock to tax revenue from wages and salary, then that could be very disruptive to federal revenues.
0: That's Carter C. Price, an economist and mathematician at RAND, the research organization. He's co-author of a piece titled Federal Revenue When AI Replaces Labor. Keep in mind, we don't know when or how big AI job losses will be.
23: If AI does start disrupting the labor market, then there will be disruptions to federal revenue.
0: State and some city revenues as well. Price is among those calling for hard talk about whether our tax system needs an overhaul. Options include maybe a Euro-style value-added tax or taxing units of AI like we do gallons of gas or
24: force the corporations to pay their fair share.
0: Nobel laureate and Columbia economist Joseph Stiglitz.
24: That will necessitate increasing the taxes on profits and all of that will more than make up for the losses that you described.
0: A first step to anything, economists say, is tending to the national debt so the government isn't shackled as we enter an era of AI disruption. Fixing the debt in the current political environment? What a bizarre thought. In Akron, I'm David Brancaccio for Marketplace.
14: 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Find more of his reporting at Marketplace APM on YouTube and Instagram. 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
2: 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I want to thank you for tuning in to Morning Edition on WAMC. A big thank you to our engineer, Mr. Bailey Janes, and our news director, Andrew Waite. I'm David Gustina. The Roundtable is next. Enjoy the show.
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0: Good morning. It's Wednesday, the 26th of August. Welcome to the Roundtable. I'm Joe Donahue. We begin our morning with our current events discussion, the Roundtable panel, joined by Bob Griffin, Fred Hoff, Mike Spain, and Donna Welton. Music legend Dolly Parton passed away yesterday, leaving behind a singular legacy of song, style, and generosity. Music journalist Holly George Warren worked closely with Parton on Behind the Seams, My Life, and Rhinestone. She joins us this morning to remember the artist, the icon, and the woman behind the Rhinestones. The Roundtable begins after the news.
1: BBC News with Moira Alderson. Hundreds of people are missing, including nearly 300 foreign tourists, after devastating floods swept through northern Nepal. At least 22 people have been confirmed dead in Nepal, and the Chinese authorities in Tibet are reporting major casualties there. Here's our South Asia correspondent, Azadeh Mashiri.
2: Helicopters have been deployed as emergency teams race to do all they can before night falls. The flood tore through homes and bridges, but the full scale of the emergency in Rasuwa is still emerging. The area is north of the capital Kathmandu, near the border with Tibet, a remote area that is difficult to reach. Nepal's foreign minister has said an early morning earthquake triggered an avalanche, which in turn may have caused the flash flood. Districts downstream are on high alert. This region is no stranger to deadly floods. Last year, 18 people died after a glacier burst on the Chinese side of the border. This time, officials fear the death toll could be higher.
1: At least 14 newborn babies have been killed in a fire at one of Pakistan's main state-run hospitals. Officials say the fire broke out on the neonatal ward of the Pakistan Institute of Medical Sciences in Islamabad. Caroline Davis reports from the scene.
3: The acrid smell of burning plastic still hangs in the air outside the maternity ward. Smashed glass, police, and a forensics team, all signs of this morning's fire. Holding her newborn niece, so young she doesn't have a name yet, Hafsa Valid said they were woken around 6 a.m. to the sound of shouting. She and her sister-in-law saw the smoke coming from a nearby ward, grabbed the baby, and ran. Eyewitnesses have said that the rescue services did not arrive for over an hour and that some of the doors were locked. The authorities have denied this.
1: A former flight attendant in France has won a case for having her breast cancer recognised as an occupational disease. The ruling represents a first for the French aviation industry. From Paris, here's Hugh Schofield.
4: Sophie Leno brought the case, seeking to establish that her breast cancer, now in remission, was linked to her job. And for the first time in France, the court said, yes, it was. It listed three factors: passive smoking on board airliners up to the year 2000, prolonged night working, but also exposure to cosmic radiation. It's long been known that travel at high altitudes, and in particular near the Earth's poles, leads to higher than normal doses of charged particles emitted by the sun and other galactic bodies. This court ruling is based on a growing body of evidence that excessive exposure to this radiation can be dangerous.
1: Russian officials say a Ukrainian drone attack has destroyed another warehouse run by its biggest online retailer, Wildberries. The governor of Tambov region said two people were wounded in the attack. You're listening to World News from the BBC. The head of the International Criminal Court, Tomoko Akane, has said that any move to try to shut the institution down must be resisted strongly after the United States sanctioned her and a senior trial lawyer last week. The US is not a member of the ICC, but its latest move appears to be in response to the court's decision to seek an arrest warrant for the Israeli Prime Minister Benjamin Netanyahu. Ms. Akane called for an end to the Trump administration's campaign against the ICC.
5: There is simply no truth to the long-standing claims by the United States that the ICC is a corrupt political organization that has abused so-called international law to deprive independent states of their sovereignty, or that I myself have been involved in such activities.
1: An airport worker in Germany has died after apparently catching malaria from mosquitoes carried on an inbound plane. Six members of staff at the airport in Frankfurt fell ill with the disease last month. Traps were set up to identify the mosquito's country of origin. Malaria is both preventable and curable, but sometimes goes unidentified if a sufferer has not travelled to an affected area. A 46-year-old man is in custody in Italy after police searched his van and found three anti-tank missiles. Régis Normand was originally arrested in June as he arrived in the port of Bari. He apparently told police the weapons had been undergoing repairs in Greece and that he was ferrying them back to the manufacturers. The BBC's been told the Duke and Duchess of Sussex have arrived in Britain along with their children Archie and Lilibet. It's understood that they'll be living as private citizens in the Cotswolds area west of London. Prince Harry and his wife Meghan left Britain and stepped back from royal duties 6 years ago and moved to California. It was reported last week that they would relocate to Britain. That's the latest world news from the BBC.
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8: Good morning. Coming up on 9:08 with WAMC Regional News, I'm David Gustina. In the headlines, President Donald Trump floated the idea on social media Tuesday of renaming Lake Ontario amid his escalating trade war with Canada. Trump said he's considering the new moniker Lake America because, in his words, the U.S. will no longer be doing much trading with Ontario, the Canadian province. Daniel McFarlane is one of the top scholars who has studied Lake Ontario, including the history of politics and friction over the border waters.
9: It doesn't even make logical sense in that, I mean, the Canadian side of Lake Ontario just dwarfs the New York side in terms of population and things like that. That's the Canadian heartland. That's the most populated area of Canada. So, I mean, Lake Ontario, I would argue, is much more important to Canada and Ontario than it is to the United States.
8: A majority of Lake Ontario is in Canada, and the lake was named by the indigenous Iroquois people well before European settlers arrived and the province came into being. New York Governor Kathy Hochul is condemning a recent Supreme Court decision that allows restrictions on mail-in voting to remain in place. The Supreme Court Monday paused a lower court's ruling which struck down restrictions on mail-in voting in an executive order from President Donald Trump. Speaking in Albany Tuesday, Hochul, a Democrat, said the Trump administration was attempting to interfere with elections.
10: This is just another tactic from individuals who see the writing on the wall, that Americans have had it with their policies of harm, of hurting them, making life more expensive, making us less safe in the world. And they're going to show how they feel about this administration when they show up to vote on November 3rd.
8: New York, along with a coalition of 22 other attorneys general and the governor of Pennsylvania, filed a lawsuit in April challenging the executive order. Attorney General Letitia James said in a statement Monday the coalition is exploring further legal options. Vermont's Republican governor is being critical of the U.S. Supreme Court ruling on mail-in voting, as WAMC's Pat Bradley reports.
11: On Monday, the nation's highest court overturned a court order blocking the U.S. Postal Service's rules on mail-in voting. Governor Phil Scott says the state has worked to make voting easier, including using mail-in voting.
12: I want to acknowledge the narrow Supreme Court ruling yesterday on the president's misguided efforts to limit mail-in voting. I want to be clear. Voting by mail is safe, secure, and reliable. The federal government has no business encroaching on the states on how we administer free and fair elections. Mail-in ballots work well in Vermont, and I remain committed to defending our system from federal overreach.
11: Ballots will be mailed to all active registered Vermont voters in September. I'm Pat Bradley, WAMC News.
8: The Boston Symphony Orchestra labor dispute is over. That's after the BSO, the Boston's Musicians Association, and the musicians of the Boston Symphony Orchestra announced Tuesday they had reached a new contract agreement. The deal comes after the union representing the orchestra's musicians announced on Saturday it had authorized the first strike in the BSO's history. That came ahead of a Sunday night bargaining deadline that also marked the end of the Tanglewood 2026 summer BSO season. The new contract is effective through August 26, 2029. In a joint statement, the BSO and its musicians union representation said the contract, quote, recreates a precedent-setting partnership between musicians and management and artistic planning and centers excellence across all the work we do. The statement also said the deal establishes a truly collaborative process and the search for a new music director. In March, tensions emerged after the BSO said it wouldn't renew conductor Andrus Nelson's contract after the 2027 Tanglewood season. Now here's News Channel 13 meteorologist Paul Kayanos, WAMC regional forecast, calling for mostly sunny skies today. Highs in the lower 80s, becoming mostly clear tonight with areas of fog developing. Lows in the 50s, partly sunny with scattered showers and storms tomorrow. Highs in the lower 80s. At last report, sunny 59 at Oxford, Connecticut, Burlington, Vermont, mostly cloudy 64, sunny 61 now at Chicopee, Mass, Albany, sunny 62 degrees.

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0: The amazing Dolly Parton and Jolene Beck from 1973, and perhaps the quintessential Dolly song, but there were so many, and we'll be playing many of them in and out of our breaks, this morning. That song is just like so spare and urgent and vulnerable and amazing, and we'll be talking about Dolly Parton later with the incredible music writer Holly George Warren, who lives in our region and wrote a book with Dolly called Behind the Seams, My Life in Rhinestones. And we'll talk to Holly coming up. She also wrote the induction speech for Dolly going into the Rock and Roll Hall of Fame. She updated that in memoriam, which is on the website as well. So we are very happy to have her with us and to help us remember the icon that was Dolly Parton. And we will get to that in our 11 o'clock hour. But that is 2 hours away. So we have stuff to do in the meantime. I want to introduce our panel in just a moment. Before we do that, let me introduce our CEO of this radio station, Sarah Gilbert, who is here to tell good morning, first of all.
1: Well, hello there.
0: Yes. Sorry, it's never fun to follow an obit.
1: Well, that's true, although it does give me an opportunity to say how brilliant Dolly Parton was. She was a really just a great American, I think, don't you?
0: Yeah, absolutely.
1: Yeah.
0: Yeah. And it just I've never seen this outpouring of we always have bad things to say about people. Nobody has anything bad to say about Dolly Parton. Mm-hmm. And I love that.
1: Yeah, I think she was, it's because she embodied all that's great about America, right? She was strong and ambitious and kind, and she had an unshakable moral compass. And that's, you've got to love that.
0: Okay, so I think you just beautifully set up with what those ingredients you just mentioned of looking into an event that we have coming up on Saturday about a film that I know you love.
1: I do. It's actually my favorite film in the whole wide world, and it has been for decades. I have been watching this film once a year, every year, as my special treat to myself. I have other ones too, but, you know, once a year, I watch this film. It's All the President's Men. And we have a special 50th anniversary screening of this movie over at the Crandall Theatre in Chatham on Saturday evening. We have an amazing panel. You are hosting the panel.

0: of course, Joe. And I just wanted to come along and say we do have a few tickets left, so we would love to pack this theatre. We're, I think, 3/4, 4/5 full, but we'd love to pack the theatre. It's such a great movie.
1: Such a great movie, so much to talk about. We're going to show the film, and then we're going to have a Q&A with our guests, which include Marty Baron, former executive editor of The Washington Post, Anne Alvajou, who is an Academy Award-nominated documentary filmmaker and editor in the New York area with her expertise on gender politics and labor. Fred Rutberg, president of New England Newspapers, which publishes the Berkshire Eagle, will be with us, as will Ben Ginsberg, a former Berkshire Eagle reporter who also worked at the Boston Globe, Philadelphia Evening Bulletin. Oh, the Bulletin. I grew up with the Bulletin. Oh, oh God. And I think I deliver the Bulletin? I did deliver the Bulletin. Yeah. Deliver the Bulletin and the Ambler Gazette together.
0: An auspicious start.
1: Yes, it was my life in journalism. That's right. And Ben Ginsberg will be with us, and it's going to be a terrific conversation. Please join us. It is all going to happen on Saturday, this Saturday, 5:00 at the Crandall Theater in Chatham, New York. Renovated, beautiful, just an outstanding gem of a theater. I love this place so much, and we're right in downtown Chatham, so there's a lot to see and do with that. We're going to come in, we're going to say hi to y'all, and then we're going to show the film, and then we'll do the Q&A. And it should quite an evening. If you would like to join us, all you have to do is go to WAMC.org, WAMC.org, and you'll see the button. Press that, and you can get your tickets for this event. We're closing in on selling out the joint, and that's what we want to do.
0: It sure is. It's going to be a really special evening, and I can't wait for this conversation. You could not have a better panel to have this conversation in this moment about how resonant this film is.
1: I haven't even asked you how you, but good job putting it together. That was a nice group.
0: Yeah, I got out my old, dusted off my old producing skills. you will note, it is important to note, in fact, that we were very glad to get Anne, who actually produced the Martha Mitchell documentary, which is fabulous. If you haven't seen it, go watch it. It's brilliant. Of course, women are somewhat conspicuously absent from the movie, it being an example of its time. I'm really glad to have Anne there, too.
1: That's wonderful.
0: Yeah.
1: All happens at 5 o'clock this Saturday in Chatham. It's the place to be.
0: It sure is.
1: So, WAMC.org, WAMC.org. I'm sure I will see you before then, but I can't wait.
0: Me neither. See you there, darling.
1: Excellent. Thank you very much. Sarah Gilbert, CEO of WAMC, and we'll be introducing the proceedings for All the President's Men, and a panel hosted and recorded by the Roundtable, and we'll be airing it on this program, and we're very excited about that. All right, let's go to other business that is before us, and that are the four incredible individuals who are here to talk about the news of the day. Let me introduce them to you. A reminder, of course, you can always be a part of our program, panel@WAMC.org, panel@WAMC.org. And we love your letters most of the time. Dean of the College of Emergency Preparedness, Homeland Security, and Cybersecurity at the University at Albany, Bob Griffin. How are you, my friend?
2: Good morning, Joe. Good morning, everybody. I actually have a serious statement today. Today's actually Women's Equality Day.
3: Unprecedented.
4: Women's Equality.
2: I try to start out a little bit lighter. But
4: I think it's ironic that you're talking about Women's Equality Day.
2: Yeah. So today is Women's Equality Day.
1: Did you find anything on Snickerdoodles, could you, Bob?
2: Well, I did, but it was I am showing an unusual degree of diplomacy.
1: Showing
2: today.
1: Your
2: that's
1: range.
2: Why you didn't. That's why you didn't recognize it.
1: Well done.
2: it was first recognized in 1971 by Congress, but the passage of the 19th Amendment, which gave women the right to vote, and I was going to raise it before I knew about Dolly Parton's passing, and certainly I think it's especially poignant of given everything that's being said about her, you know, her skill, her wisdom, her strength, and the fact that we actually have politicians in this country right now that are publicly questioning the 19th Amendment and women's right to vote, and the fact that we have allowed for the discourse in this country to degrade to the point where it was even prior to what I would consider to be the 19th Amendment rights. So I put this out in honor of Dolly, but also to say to all of the listeners of WAMC is that we have got to continue to stand up and fight for the rights of all, and that we can't assume most basic freedoms anymore, given where this regime is and where one of the major parties is taking this country. So as you think about today and you think about something as – which I think is just so basic as a Women's Equality Day, we can't take it for granted. So please continue to push. Please continue to fight. Please continue to channel all of the good elements of someone like Dolly, and we'll talk a lot more about her. But understand is that – these rights are not given. They have to be defended.
1: Well said. Thank you very much for that. Ambassador Fred Hoff is here, former U.S. Army officer and State Department diplomat who taught at Bard College for 6 years and is now a senior fellow at Bard's Center for Civic Engagement. It is always a great honor to have Ambassador Hoff with us. Good morning.
3: Good morning, Joe. Delighted to be with you. Looking forward to conversation with our colleagues this morning.
1: Yeah, we got a good group this morning. I always have a good group.
3: No, it is a good group. And if I may, my one comment about Dolly Parton. I think eventually historians will address the question of who was the greatest American produced by the baby boom generation.
1: Yeah.
3: Dolly's name will be on a short list, in my opinion, and she would have my vote right now.
1: Absolutely. That's a great point. I mentioned that Fred taught at Bard College for 6 years, and when he left, they had to replace him. And that's where Donna Welton joins the story.
4: Here I am.
1: Donna is diplomat in residence.
4: I can't replace Fred.
1: No. You filled that role.
4: Yes.
1: Donna.
3: Great improvement.
4: Yeah, we'll see what the students say.
1: Donna Welton is diplomat in residence at Bard College, retired from the U.S. Foreign Service in 2025 after over 30 years in public service. Her last post was ambassador to the Southeast Asian country, Timor-Leste. Good morning, Donna.
4: Good morning. I'm looking forward to the conversation today.
1: Look forward to it as well. And our good friend Mike Spain is here, former Times Union associate editor. Howdy.
5: Howdy. Beautiful day, isn't it? It's that time of year in the Northeast where we really get to appreciate how beautiful it is. And sadly, you know, much of the Southwest is drying out and very hot, but we're blessed with some beautiful weather today.
1: Went to the Washington County Fair last night.
5: Again.
1: Went Monday night, went Tuesday night.
4: And you have a 4-H milkshake?
1: I did.
4: All right.
1: And it was just raining but then it was on and off. And I walk in and Channel 13, WNYT, is there, and they're broadcasting the whole show from there. And now Mark Mulholland, who is their anchor, Mark and I have known each other for almost 40 years. We went to school together, and so he's sitting there in the fair. He's not shirt and tie dress up, but he's golf shirted up, you know, looking free. He's looking like an anchor man. Mark looks like an anchor man, my God. And, as much as he can look like an anchor man at the fair with a cowl, but still he looked like an anchor man. And just before they were going on for the 6 o'clock, I just walked by and I said, you know, we were doing these remotes 40 years ago. Isn't it fun to still be doing them. And he said, oh, yes, it is. It was great to see him, great to see the group out, and always wonderful to see everybody. It was quite a group there last night. I mean, it was pouring, and yet still a lot of people. So that's very cool. I was happy because a lot of the buildings that nobody ever goes into, people went into to keep dry and got to see some really cool things. Yeah. So that's
4: all those
1: good.
4: Goats.
1: That's right. All those goats.
5: Goats.
1: I know I've lived in Washington County long enough. When I said to my wife on Monday as we were coming home, I said, did we miss the swine barn?
4: Oh.
1: And she said, I think we did. So we had to go and make up for that yesterday, which we did, and kept dry in the process. All right. We are going to begin, and we welcome you. Let me there's a bunch of different ways that we can go here as far as what story to start with. Although I think I'm going to start with Darlene Graham, only because I don't think we'll spend a long time on this story, and that'll allow us to spend a longer period of time on other stories. But Darlene Graham won the primary. This was a question mark. I don't know how much of a question mark it was, but it was a runoff against Ralph Norman, a conservative firebrand, and the campaign had showed signs of momentum because Darlene Graham fumbled in a debate and basically said that foreign policy was not her thing and wasn't real interested in it. And you know,
2: we're going to spend more time on foreign policy today than apparently she has.
4: Yeah.
1: That is a very good point. Very good point.
4: Yeah, it's a remarkable thing to have on a senator's resume.
1: Yes, I'm not interested in that. But the sister of the late Lindsey Graham defeated Ralph Norman after receiving President Trump's backing, and that was one of those things. Well, how important is that backing? How important is that? And certainly benefited from the president's rallying in South Carolina, especially over the last few days. And also, let's not forget the money dipping into his political super PAC to boost her campaign. The race was called by the Associated Press about 2 hours after the race, after the polls closed. Trump backed Graham for the full term after the state's governor, a Republican, appointed her to temporarily fill the seat shortly after her brother's death last month. The race sharply divided conservatives in South Carolina and beyond, with many endorsing Norman despite Trump's pick. Graham will face Democrat Annie Andrews in the November general election in a state where a Democrat has not won a Senate seat since 1998.
4: Yeah. That's actually pretty soon. I mean, that was back when it was the old Democratic Party.
1: Right? Yes. Yeah, that was a long time ago. Mike Spann.
5: Yeah, I mean, it's certainly a loss for South Carolina, in my opinion.
4: Norman?
5: Essentially.
4: I'm sorry. I disagree.
5: Darlene Graham is there for one reason and one reason only. She will do exactly what Donald Trump tells her to do, and that's valuable to him. She'll have his vote on just about anything. At least Lindsey Graham, her brother, did engage and did become well-versed in foreign policy. Whether you agree with his opinions or not, he had influence on Trump. He could, you know, he was persuading Trump not to stop supporting Ukraine, et cetera. And he was a strong backer of Israel, and he had some influence on Trump in that regard. She won't have that. I mean, there's nothing that will come from somebody who really has no experience, a very fine public servant, and you know, I respect her, but she is not qualified to be a U.S. senator. And it does demonstrate, too, that Trump has some sway. He went to the state. I mean, he physically went to Myrtle Beach last week, and that area of South Carolina came out very strongly for Darlene Graham. So it shows that he does still have some sway with some voters, and from his point of view, it was an affirmation of that. And I have no idea how or whether the Democrat running against her in the general election will have any chance. Probably not.
3: Yeah, I agree entirely with Mike that objectively she's not qualified to be a U.S. senator, but that's really not stopped the U.S. Senate from being well stocked with marginal characters. I don't think she will significantly reduce the quality of the U.S. Senate as it now stands. I presume she will be elected in November. And I doubt very much that the Democrats are counting on anything from South Carolina to achieve a majority. Also, I agree totally with Mike that as a senator, Darlene Graham, I suspect, will execute orders from the White House without question. Her brother, the late Lindsey Graham, was a strong asset for President Trump. But he did have the capacity to push back privately and sometimes even publicly. And
5: briefly,
3: and Ukraine. Ukraine.
4: At the very end.
3: Ukraine.
4: Yeah.
3: Well, I think he was pretty consistent throughout on Ukraine.
4: Yeah. Mm-hmm.
3: I'm not seeing any indication that his sister has that capacity.
0: Well,
1: Donna?
4: I mean, I wouldn't make presumptions about a candidate until you actually see them in debate. And obviously, of course, when she was debating Norman, she said that she hadn't spent a lot of time on foreign policy, nor did, you know, and I'm reading the same article that Joe referred to. She didn't even vote in 2016. So she's definitely comes from a more apolitical background. On the other hand, I don't think we're giving enough credit to voters making a distinction between her, who seems to be in the more moderate conservative camp, than her opponent, Norman, who is consistently the most conservative member of Congress, and called for martial law in 2020. So there's also was the one who violated the mask rule in Congress. So, you know, I wouldn't say that voters didn't make a distinction, nor did they necessarily blindly follow Trump's direction to vote for her. I think it's we needn't go too extreme right now.
2: You know, the Democratic nominee, I believe it's Dr. Annie Andrews, is actually a really neat candidate, which is unfortunate that she's wasted on South Carolina. I agree with you that I think that the leopards
1: wasted
2: that the leopard
1: it's a
2: eating
1: lovely state.
2: Yes,
4: I don't know about
2: okay. The leopard eating Ralph Norman's face was a nice touch out of last night's I did take some perverse pleasure in Ralph getting his a true feel of the loyalty that Trump showed. I am interested in the voting pattern, and it's something I have to dig into, Joe, because there was a couple of snippets on this that there are a couple of counties that swung wildly in favor of Darlene, mm-hmm. With unusual numbers. So that's something that I'm going to be interested in see as people dig into how the votes went. So if you look at the voting breakdown in South Carolina, there are some things to keep an eye on there.
1: But I think we can agree that chances are very slim that a Democrat is going to win in South Carolina.
2: I think so. That doesn't mean that she's not the better candidate and better representative of the needs of the state. And I mean, this is both the blessing and curse of a representative democracy, is that voters in other places have the right to make really bad decisions that impact us all.
5: I mean, she'll have to keep Darlene Graham will have to keep her mouth shut, so to speak, not put her foot in her mouth like she did during that one debate with Norman.
4: But she was being too honest.
2: But it didn't really hurt her.
5: Evidently not, but maybe a few of those might.
2: Yeah.
4: I don't think foreign policy makes or breaks most election decisions.
5: Well, that's what she said.
2: Yeah. Well, yeah, I mean, which is a little bit unfortunate because, you know, we are in a war. At some point, we're going to talk about the economy and the economic impact and all of the impact of foreign policy. And, I think both you and Fred were sort of touching on it. Maybe it's something you could go into a little more depth on. The beauty of the Senate, though, is that that's where our experts are. I've always felt that the expertise in foreign affairs and really being able to dig into the intricacies of our foreign policy, I always view that more at the Senate level than the House, which is why her answer was so disturbing. I don't know if either the two of you want to talk about your experiences.
4: I mean, I would say that the deep expertise in foreign policy that exists in the representative branch and in the Senate, yes, but it really resides in the staff. A smart senator will have smart staff. And of course,
2: well, I'm not too worried about that. From
4: well, I mean, I've met many a senator who pontificated to me about CHICOMs and I was like, are you talking about the PRC? Are you talking about So I mean, there's a great as Fred intimated, there's a great variety of people there, but definitely, you're right. That's where the foreign policy expertise is in the.
1: And I don't know this. I have no idea, just a hunch, but I would assume that she will inherit many of the people that worked for her for her brother in his office.
4: Exactly.
1: Yeah. Anyone else on this? Okay. Let me check the mailbag real quick, and then we'll go to a break and move on to other topics. And let's see. Everyone wants to talk about Dolly Parton, so we'll hold because we're going to talk about Dolly Parton later on. So I'll hold those letters till then. We'll take a break and come back, move on to other topics, and be right with you. Hold on.
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0: Oh, so good to hear. Good morning. Welcome back to the roundtable and to our panel discussion. We have a great group. Robert Griffin is with us. We call him Bob.
1: Thank you.
0: Fred Hoff, Mike Spain, and Donna Welton here, and we welcome you. 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Remembering Dolly Parton this morning in many ways, and we'll continue to do that as we work our way through the program. I want to mention, I want to talk about, as we said, we've got a good foreign policy group here today. So we'll start just with a general article, which was in the New York Times about, and I think, like sometimes, and I don't know, Mike, if you would agree with this, but sometimes I think a good article comes just from a good headline, which is deference to defiance. Nice. Like once you got that hook, that's pretty good, right? Yeah. So at home and abroad, deference to Trump turns increasingly to defiance.
2: Well, it is by Peter Baker, who is an incredible reporter with a wealth of experience.
0: I mean, one of the best reporters working, and absolutely.
2: And he speaks with authority, and it's a good story.
0: A chief White House correspondent and covering his sixth presidency, and is absolutely one of the best in the business. Absolutely. This is a summer movie that's been seen before. President Trump makes demands when the other side does not give him what he wants. He escalates the bombastic threats. Wake America! Threats of crippling punishment, the other side surrenders. Except that Mark Carney, the Prime Minister of Canada, evidently didn't read the script. His refusal to buckle in the face of Mr. Trump's trade ultimatum, even at the cost of retaliatory tariffs, has flipped the narrative of the president's second term. Instead of giving in, Mr. Carney is testing whether defiance is a viable strategy against Mr. Trump. The age of capitulation that defined Mr. Trump's return to office may be starting to fade. World leaders and domestic institutions are, in some cases at least, showing less willingness to submit to Mr. Trump's will. European leaders have refused to join his war with Iran. Prime Minister Benjamin Netanyahu of Israel flatly rejected the Gaza plan that he developed, and Gulf Arab states forced him to abandon plans to charge a shipping toll in the Strait of Hormuz. Universities and law firms are rebuffing his directives rather than signing on the bottom line. Bond markets are rebelling against his fiscal policies. Even the ABC television network, whose $16 million payment to settle a Trump lawsuit was seen as an early example of yielding to the president, has discovered that it did not buy peace and is now suing his administration for threatening its broadcast licenses. None of which means that Mr. Trump should be underestimated. Although his poll numbers are at or near historic lows, he remains the most dominant figure on the planet, able to reset the terms of the global conversation on a whim with a social media post, and unafraid of wielding power in ways that his predecessors did not. He may yet bring Canada and Israel to heel through force of personality, tariffs, or other means. The Supreme Court has given him one free pass after another to use his executive authority as he sees fit, whether it be taking control of independent agencies, building his cherished ballroom, or trying to crack down on mail-in voting, which we'll have more on that as well later on.
3: I would say that Carney sort of put the line in the sand earlier this year at the World Economic Forum in his speech, saying that middle powers should work together for their own interests and not be deferent to larger wannabe powers, perhaps was his inference. It's good politics. It's good politics for Carney. He's got high ratings supporting that. I'm glad that people are starting to read the training on how to deal with bullies. But it's going to be interesting to see whether how the economic implications are going to be. There, we're at going into a constant review of the deals, of the economic agreements that govern a North America free trade. And that is also going to hurt the United States tremendously. I mean, it's a shame that Trump needs to pick on enemies like this, because if we had a solid bloc, security and economic, with Canada, the United States, and Mexico, we would be in a much better shape to take on the abuses of the People's Republic of China.
1: Yeah, I confess I'm mildly surprised that it's taken so long for foreign leaders to push back publicly on the president's hostility toward the West and toward American allies, for that matter. I realize he's the most powerful man in the world. You know, there's an inclination to be careful in interacting with him, but we also take a lot of pride in the West. Since the late 1930s, of understanding the consequences of appeasement, even in those instances where flattering the president buys you 15 minutes of agreement or relaxation, it is still only 15 minutes. Donna mentioned the North American Free Trade Agreement. This was an agreement reached by the Trump administration during its first term and unilaterally reneged upon by the United States. Concerning Prime Minister Carney, I wish he would not refer in his public commentary to American hostility, which he does. I guess this is intended to tap into some mild subterranean Canadian resentment of the United States that even predates the Trump era. As a rule, I think Western leaders who are put off by Donald Trump ought to focus their criticism on the president directly and personally. And by personal, I don't mean insulting. But they should try to distinguish, I think, between the United States of America and the administration currently in power, an administration whose anti-West, anti-alliance attitudes do not, at least in my opinion, reflect majority American opinion.
0: One of the things that I find fascinating about Carney and the tariffs, there was an article in the Wall Street Journal. So we're looking at about 50% tariff on about 700 products worth about $20 billion in retaliation to the Trump tariffs. That includes steel, aluminum, chainsaws, appliances, cheese, processed cheese, and clams. And as was pointed out in the Wall Street Journal, that the tariffs appear targeted toward plants in Republican-held congressional districts.
3: Absolutely.
0: Which I think is really interesting That goes beyond what you were saying of Americans. This is very targeted as to what they're looking at.
4: Well, I do disagree a little bit. Whether we like it or not, he won the election, so he is the president for all of us, whether we like that or not. I actually appreciate Carney. I think we'd be remiss if we didn't talk about Ford. The premier.
0: I want to say Ottawa, but
4: Ottawa was coming. Yes. Yeah, I think there's this really interesting dance going on. Why this is important to me, I mean, I'll be honest, Joe, one of the things that had me scratching my head is we're about to hit, once we hit Labor Day, the country slides into election mode. And the midterms are incredibly important, and the economy stinks. And the tariffs aren't going to help the economy. I was sitting there listening to some of the pundits this morning. I'm thinking, why now? Okay, why is this tariff war starting when, if you look at all of the polls, you know, 66% of Americans or high 60s, even low 70s are saying tariffs are bad for us. The economy's bad. Mm-hmm. You got to pay attention to the economy. And, you know, why is this group around Trump doing this now? I think that's a valid question that needs to be asked. And, you know, we're going to get into stories today. There are a lot of blinking red warning lights about the overall economy. You know, we're going to talk about China a little bit. If we talk about Iran in a little bit, the pressures on the economy. In fact, it was really bad economic news today. About the GDP, right? And what scares me is that they were trumpeting the domestic spending as being strong. What really scares me is that when you dig into the background of that, the amount of domestic spending that's being put on credit cards because people don't have money. So I'm looking at all of these pressures coming, and some of it doesn't make sense. Some of it is the arrogance of this one individual. So if we're going to talk about defiance, I'm actually glad that people are standing up to him. And Fred, yeah, I do. I mean, in my heart, I hope that the people of Canada can separate you and me and you know, the sort of the good folks in America from our foreign policy. But frankly, as a country, we don't deserve some of that grace because this is who we elected
3: and who we are not holding to account.
4: Right? Exactly. And, you know, and I'll go back to the earlier conversation about Darlene Graham. I mean, I think Trump is a con man, a thief, and, you know, a miserable human being. But he's still pulling enough votes to get somebody nominated to represent the GOP in the U.S. Senate with zero experience. So he's still the president. I think the targeting, if we could talk for a couple seconds about the targeting of red states, I think it's long overdue. In fact, you know, one of the calls that I would put out to our leadership in Congress, and when I say ours, at least the state of New York and the states surrounding us, why is so much of our tax dollars going to subsidize these red states? If we're looking at the blue states being targeted in policy, and I view this also as part of the Canada thing, Canada's tariffs, there needs to be a tit for tat.
0: Mike?
2: Yeah, I mean, the fact that leaders from our longtime allies are beginning to stand up to Trump, I think that's a very good thing. It's not only Carney, but Carney certainly is taking a leadership role. It's the Prime Minister of Spain, Pedro Sanchez, who wouldn't let the U.S. refuel its planes as it attacked Iran. And then you have, on the other side of the spectrum, he's very liberal. On the other side of the spectrum, Giorgia Meloni in Italy is also pretty much saying we're kind of done with Trump. I think that's what we're seeing. I think they look at the end of the Trump presidency already. They're looking ahead. They know that there's probably not a lot they can do and gain by being obsequious to Trump and praising him and caving into some of his demands. And they're beginning to pull together. And why wouldn't they? I mean, Trump, it wasn't that long ago that he was threatening to go militarily against Denmark Korea, take over Iceland. I mean, one NATO country against another one. But, I mean, this Canada thing is just so frustrating, especially for all of us, you know, who live in New York and it's our neighbor to the north. One of the stories I saw made a reference to last-minute demands in these trade talks. Mm-hmm. One was that companies shouldn't have to print labels in French and English, and that is such a slap at Quebec. I mean, where their French heritage is so essential to their being, and why would you
3: ask
2: do
3: for
2: that?
3: Such a silly thing like
2: yeah.
3: that?
2: Yeah, well, I mean, it's like you know, you know, saying your mother wears army boots or something. You know, I mean, it's a direct insult to their heritage.
3: The economic benefit is zero.
2: Yes, also, it's negative.
3: So if you want to sell more products,
2: the funny thing is Carney doesn't speak French very well, but he's very popular in Quebec suddenly. You know, they accept his poor language skills. It beguiles me why they haven't, as you were saying, Fred, why they haven't stood up sooner. And I think they see the end of it.
3: They do see the end of it. I think people do. I think the other thing is that they've started to cross the line of sovereignty. I mean, the Greenland thing, and Peter Baker, of course, raises this in the article, is that, you know, that it started to cross that line over the boundaries of a state.
2: Agreed.
3: And that's what Carney said in there, the additional parts that they put on the table right at the end, you know.
1: I suspect as well the president's going to back down before this evolves into a full-scale trade war that devastates the American automobile industry.
0: Well, that seems to be the playbook, right? That's usually what happens.
1: It's changed the subject.
0: I don't know if it's I don't know if it's the playbook, but it's usually it's the pattern. All right, big hand on the 12, little hand on the 10. That means we have to go to a news break. We will do exactly that. We welcome you, panel at WAMC.org. And yes, I had to look at my watch and see which hand was where. We have David Gustina in the chair doing news today, and we will hear from him in just a moment.
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7: Good morning. It's 10:02 with WAMC Regional News. I'm David Gustina. In the headlines, Governor Kathy Hochul is clashing with Republican electoral rival Bruce Blakeman over a new state law curtailing immigration enforcement, the New York Public News Network's Jimmy Vielkind reports.
8: Neal, a 37-year veteran of the U.S.
9: The Democratic governor says Nassau County, where Blakeman is county executive, is one of two places in the state that haven't said they're complying with new restrictions on cooperation with ICE. The state subpoenaed Nassau and upstate Rensselaer County about their ongoing work. Hochul says the state will take further action if needed.
10: No county executive should think that they are above the law in the state of New York.
9: Blakeman said at a campaign stop that cooperating with ICE has taken criminals off the streets.
11: We removed them from America, and we made safer communities by doing so.
9: Hochul says the police should focus on local crime instead of immigration enforcement. In Albany, I'm Jimmy Vielkind for the New York Public News Network.
7: Incumbent Richard Neal and challenger Jeremy Whalen will appear in a televised debate today as they battle to win the Massachusetts 1st Congressional District Democratic primary. WAMC's Josh Landes with more.
8: Neil, a 37-year veteran of the U.S. House and former mayor of Springfield, is seeking his 20th two-year term representing the Western Massachusetts District in Washington. High school teacher Waylon is running to the left of Neil and has framed his bid as a generational moment of change for voters of the Massachusetts First. Neil is significantly outraising his challenger. He has raised $2.4 million for his campaign to Waylon's $336,000. The 12:30 p.m. debate will take place in the WWLP-TV 22 News studio in Springfield. The winner in the September 1st primary will face independent candidate Nadia Milleron in the November 3rd general election. Josh Landes, WAMC News.
7: The state of Vermont is awaiting a ruling regarding its challenge of a federal Department of Justice demand that it share voter information. WAMC's Pat Bradley with more.
12: The federal agency is demanding that states turn over voter records and data and provide access to voting equipment. A number of states filed suit against the DOJ to protect voter information. Vermont Secretary of State Sarah Copeland Hanzus says the hearing on their motion to dismiss was in April, and the state is waiting for the judge to rule.
13: We argued on the basis of Vermont law being very clear that we don't share our voter registration information with any foreign entity, with anyone for commercial purposes, or with the federal government. There have been 23 other states who have gone before us, who have all prevailed in their motions to dismiss.
12: Copeland Hanzus added that the state will continue to push back against any notion that the federal government has any standing to demand voter information. I'm Pat Bradley, WAMC News.
7: Connecticut is opposing a new Trump administration rule changing energy efficiency standards for appliances and consumer products. Governor Ned Lamont announced Tuesday that his administration was filing a lawsuit to block a new rule from the Department of Energy seeking to end the Federal Appliance Standards Program. That program sets energy efficiency standards for appliance manufacturers in order to reduce energy waste. In a statement, Lamont called the rule backwards policy and said the change would result in wasted energy and higher utility bills across the U.S. According to the Connecticut Department of Energy and Environmental Protection, the standards save Connecticut households almost $12 billion in utility bills over the past decade. To Wall Street we go now, where a short time ago the Dow was up 39 points to 53,617, the NASDAQ up 3 points to 26,154, the S&P 500 index up as well, 6 points to 7,684. News Channel 13 meteorologist Paul Caiano calling for mostly sunny skies today. Highs in the lower 80s, becoming mostly clear tonight with areas of fog developing. Lows in the 50s. Some morning fog, otherwise partly sunny with scattered showers and thunderstorms tomorrow. Highs in the lower 80s. Friday, mostly sunny. Chance of showers and storms. Highs near 80. At last report, Hartford sunny skies, 61 degrees. Virgins, Vermont, mostly cloudy, 64. At Hadley, Mass., sunny, 62. Albany, also sunny skies, 62 degrees. More WAMC regional news next hour.
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0: Good morning. We remember Dolly Parton this morning, who passed away yesterday at the age of 80. We are going to talk to Holly George Warren, who worked closely with Dolly Parton on a book called Behind the Seams, My Life in Rhinestones. She also worked on her induction into the Rock and Roll Hall of Fame of the of that announcement, as well as she now has a memoriam up on the Rock and Roll Hall of Fame page. The panel will be talking about her legacy a little bit later on. If you would like to get your letter in early and join us and tell us about moments or any stories that you have or something that you would like to share about Dolly Parton, we would love to have that, and now would be a good time to get that in. Okay. Meanwhile, we have a great group here, and we're going to keep going with topics, and we'll move on in just a second. Bob Griffin, Fred Hoff, Mike Spain, Donna Welton, all here. Bob, you wanted to finish up.
1: Yeah, I mean, for folks at home, you know, part of the silliness and part of the defiance is that we have, as a country, our foreign policy has become so childish. Part of Trump's response to Canada was that he was threatening to change the name of Lake Ontario, you know, to Lake America.
0: Lake America.
1: Right, which is, again, it's so absurd. But when you think about that, when you think about the bullying, when you see the threat that they're going to tear down the Kennedy Center if they don't put his name on it, this shtick is getting really, really, really old. And I actually appreciate some of the foreign leaders starting to have the spine, and frankly, you know, some of the corporations need to have more spine.
2: And law firms.
1: In law firms, in academic institutions, and everybody who has paid into this grift. Everyone who has appeased this man has led to the stage we're at right now. This absurdity about this man controlling so much power and so much airspace, and that's a tremendous problem for everybody.
3: I think you're right, Bob, and I really do take your point that that Donald Trump is the president of the United States. He is the president of each and every one of us in this country, and we elected him.
1: Yeah.
3: We elected him in 2024. My gratuitous advice to Prime Minister Carney and others would be try to focus your remarks on the behavior of this individual. Rather than attributing all of this wrongdoing, all of this unprofessionalism, all of this amateurism to the United States of America.
1: But the rest of us should also be keeping a list of all of the staffers that are involved in this crap, too. Again,
3: sure.
1: I mean, Trump is the face. But there's a whole iceberg of evil underneath him that's carrying out this garbage that needs to be held accountable, both personally and legally, when we go in and clean out the stables that have become the White House and the executive branch.
0: Was Christopher Walken an iceberg of evil? Was he on that?
1: I think, yeah.
0: Great film.
2: Yeah. Well, it's also a great metaphor and works perfectly
0: yeah,
2: in your application.
0: Good. I apologize to reducing it to such. Good.

0: So this has been referred to as the Trump plan when it comes to Iran and the Iran sanctions. And I'm gonna take two stories and tie them together if I can. So we were talking about this yesterday, which it's the second day in a row I get to say economic asphyxiation, which, you know, there's that. And then we were talking about the economic D-Day. Scott Bessent came out with this, announced this wide-ranging sanction plan against Iran. Well, enter Beijing and China, sharply condemning the sweeping new sanctions campaign against Iran and its trading partners announced by the United States, vowing retaliation against measures that would target countries doing business with Tehran. Treasury Secretary Scott Bessent said Monday that President Donald Trump is contacting unspecified world leaders as part of an effort to economically asphyxiate Iran's economy and force an endgame to the drawn-out conflict in the Middle East. China is Iran's top trading partner, and the newly announced U.S. economic pressure campaign risks a flare-up in relations, just as Trump has sought to ease tensions and secure a broader economic deal with Beijing. Then we go to just this overall economic war, which is escalating on Iran, and looking at what that means after 10 weeks of stalled efforts to build President Donald Trump's initial agreement with Iran into a broader deal, quote unquote, to end the war, open the Strait of Hormuz, and come to a nuclear settlement. The United States this week unveiled Operation Economic Outcast. The campaign of expanded sanctions of diplomatic pressure is aimed at further isolating Tehran, in part by imposing penalties on its remaining trade partners, nearly half a year after the U.S. and Israel launched the war, which has killed scores of senior Iranian leaders, cut off nearly all oil shipments through the Strait of Hormuz, and sent the global economy reeling. Washington has reached again for one of its favorite tools in its arsenal. The Washington Post has a piece today. It says, here's what's to know about the sanction, how the sanction could work, and what impact they could have. I'm not going to go into that in specific detail, but some of the questions are, what is the stated goal of the sanctions? When would the sanctions take effect? What did the sanctions target? And how would they work? As well as the question bringing us back to the initial point I mentioned, how could the sanctions affect China? Wrap that question up and put it into a big box and put it on a big bow and hand it over to Donna Weldon.
1: Right, because I have help here to unpack that box. But I think sanctions, you know, there's a good scholar, Ed Fishman, who worked on sanctions against Iran. And he always says sanctions are like antibiotics. They work well when used targeted ways, but when you're not using them well, they create big problems. And I think we're in a state of the world right now where there's a tremendous amount of resistance built up to the use of sanctions. There's alternative finance. The banks are already respecting certain kinds of sanctions against Iran. There really isn't much that they're going to shift, other than if they're talking about secondary sanctions, so sanctioning countries that do business with Iran, like the PRC, which has found ways to get Iranian oil into their stockpiles. There's very little that this particular action is going to do to smother Iran. That's not to say that Iran isn't in a bad state and couldn't get, and might get worse. Fred can, you know, will know more than that than I do about that. But I think they also pulled their punches. They're talking quietly. They're waiting until after the Xi Trump meeting to really do anything that might hurt the PRC.
0: Fred?
2: Yeah, Xi will indeed be meeting with President Trump.

0: in the United States next month. And one thing I'm quite sure of is that this administration is not going to make Iran sanctions the centerpiece of its policy toward China. President Trump wants to ease relations with Beijing to the maximum extent possible, and he certainly wants to avoid Chinese retaliation. And yet, without China's full cooperation, the administration cannot achieve what it seeks in terms of thoroughly breaking Iran's economy.
1: Yeah.
0: And I imagine that within China, or at least within the brain of Xi Jinping, there's a debate going on. Do we, as China, move assertively on the diplomatic front to try to bring the U.S. and Iran back to the memorandum of understanding and negotiations, or are we content to allow and even encourage the United States to persist in a dead-end war of choice?
1: Mm-hmm.
0: I have my suspicions where the Chinese come out on that. I think the reason for this so-called economic war on Iran is a real dilemma that President Trump is in on all of this. He does not want to resume all-out warfare with Iran. And there are several reasons for this. The Iranian ability to retaliate quite effectively in the region against our partners, even against our own military bases. The expenditure of key wartime stocks, missile defense, other kinds of missiles that could be needed in Asia and elsewhere. The president also does not want to go back to the memorandum of understanding he reached with Iran back in June, because he's received a lot of very valid criticism that the MOU was a diplomatic disaster for the United States, a case study in how not to negotiate a bilateral agreement. But this sanctions war is going to take a long time to unfold, and its success depends in large measure, decisive measure, I think, on the cooperation of China and within the region, the United Arab Emirates. And the Iranian regime itself is fully prepared to have 90 million Iranians absorb the pain from sanctions. The sanctions that typically inflict very little pain on elites, on governing elites. The U.S. expectation seems to be that extensive suffering in Iran will prompt an uprising and eventually regime change. The Iranian expectation seems to be that Donald Trump will eventually back down from all of this. My strong impression is that neither side is thinking through all of the implications here. And there really is a need to get this thing back into the box and reach some kind of pragmatic arrangement for the Strait of Hormuz and get the United States and Iran back into long-term negotiations focused on the nuclear issue.
2: Yeah, there's just a lot to unpack from both of your comments. I would posit that Iran is exactly where they want to be. They can continue this dispute, this war, because their ability to have their people absorb the pain is much greater than ours. We obviously have no idea what the hell we're doing with this Iranian conflict, and we went in without a clear objective. We frankly got pulled into a war that we should never have gotten pulled into. And frankly, I will continue to blame Netanyahu, in part, but also the fact that Trump and the people around him, because they thought they knew better, did something that no American president would have done, including some of the most warlike, including the Bushes and Reagan would have done what we've done. This is a desperate gambit right now, because there is no answer to the continued conflict with Iran, who again benefits by standing up to the United States both internally and externally. The China thing is really interesting though, Fred. And you hit on a point that a question that I have is, I actually question whether the brinksmanship of Xi's visit to the United States is going to happen or not. That our bargaining position with China right now is incredibly weak. The fact that we depend now on China not only for some of our economic power, but certainly our diplomatic power, puts us in the most unenviable position I can think of that we have been pretty much since, I would posit since the Vietnam War, but I would toss that out to the other experts around the table. This is bad, but Fred, I'm kind of leaning towards, if I'm China, the chaos that you see in this country right now, if they could continue to support the chaos and the breakdown that they see in the United States without having to do any heavy lifting,
1: spend anything.
2: This
0: seems like a no lose.
2: This is a no lose situation. Yeah. Absolute no lose situation for them.
1: You're talking about summit diplomacy, which rarely produces anything, and the Chinese don't want it as much.
2: They don't need to.
1: They don't need to.
2: Right. My fear, though, is
1: they're going to play it.
2: Is what they're going to do with Taiwan, and what, you know, my problem is there's a president of the United States right now that I have no faith wouldn't sell out Taiwan in a heartbeat.
1: He will not.
2: And the other thing that we should have talked about with the Canadian story, and Iran. And frankly, China and Russia, everybody knows the midterms are coming up. And if the midterms tip one way, basically the United States government will be in a state of complete stasis as the parties war and prepare for the fight over the 28 presidential election.
1: Right.
3: Mike?
4: Yeah, Bob, you make some good points. I do agree that China's in a position where there is no gain by becoming the broker of a peace deal with Iran and the U.S. And you know, it does demonstrate this whole plan, you know, this economic warfare that we've begun. It demonstrates how it's like everything else, how little thought went into it. It seems like it's a holding pattern. Their Bessent, you know, Scott Bessent's referring to quiet diplomacy, and yet they call it, you know, Operation D-Day, economic D-Day, which I am quite insulted by, to suggest that this is anything like that incredible historic time when the U.S. and its allies basically began to push Hitler out of Europe. You know, to compare the two is an insult to the history and to the legacy of everybody from that era. I think that the whole Iran war was a gift to China. They watch how our military performs. They watch us deplete our resources and our arms, as you were talking about, Fred. And they basically couldn't have done better if they had the best intelligence and spies going on. I mean, they watched the U.S. kind of balk and even crumble in some cases, and this puts them in an enormously better position. And it again, self-inflicted. It didn't have to happen.
0: Yeah, and they really, the Chinese, in my view anyway, really, really don't need to do anything of an aggressive nature right now against Taiwan. I think their best course of action is to let the Taiwanese people stew for a while over the question of American military capabilities and American intentions with regard to the defense of Taiwan. The Chinese objective here would be let the people of Taiwan come to the proper conclusion that the United States, under the leadership of Donald Trump, is an empty suit. Yep. And you you need to make your arrangements with us. Mm-hmm. I think the only reason why the Chinese would consider some kind of diplomatic intervention here to get the United States off the hook is that they are hearing about this consistently from Arab Gulf states, that states that desperately need regional stability. So that their economic plans to move toward a post-petroleum future can be put into effect. Investors around the world are stepping back from the Gulf countries right now because of the threat of war. These countries would all like to see, and they're all speaking to China.
1: They are.
0: Come on, you've got real leverage with Iran here. Let's do something.
1: Right, but the United States is not part of that.
0: No, the United States is not part of that. No.
1: And that's something that should truly concern the U.S. citizens at how much leadership we've lost, because the Gulf states, Iran and the PRC are going to work out something.
0: They're going to try, yeah.
1: They're going to try very hard. And Iran kind of holds the cards on that right now.
3: We are up against a break, so we'll take that break. And my thanks. It was really good conversation about all of that. But don't you worry, there's more good conversation where that came from, and we'll jump right back into it after the break. We welcome you, panel at WAMC.org. We're going to talk a bit about Dolly Parton coming up toward the end of the program. We welcome anything that you would like to share, or any remembrances or any thoughts that you have. Please write to us, panel at WAMC.org. We will incorporate those as well, and we'll be back after this break from the BBC.
5: BBC News with David Harper. Hundreds of people are missing, including nearly 300 foreign tourists, after devastating flash floods swept through northern Nepal. The Nepalese government says preliminary reports suggest an earthquake may have triggered an avalanche that struck a river near the border with Tibet. Reports from the United States say Meta, the holding company of Facebook and Instagram, has agreed a settlement with the 29 US states suing it for harming children. Unconfirmed reports say Meta will pay up to $17 billion, though it's denying any wrongdoing. Pakistan's Prime Minister Shehbaz Sharif has suspended the country's health secretary after 14 newborn babies burned to death at a hospital in Islamabad. Some were just hours old. Mr. Sharif has expressed deep anger over the tragedy. He's ordered a full inquiry. A French court has for the first time recognized cosmic radiation as a factor in the breast cancer of a former flight attendant. Sophie Leneau worked for Air France for 30 years, clocking up more than 12,000 flight hours, many of them at night. An airport worker in Germany has died after apparently catching malaria from mosquitoes carried on an inbound plane. Six members of staff at the airport in Frankfurt fell ill with the disease last month. Traps were then set up in an effort to catch the mosquitoes and identify their country of origin. The government of Eswatini has rejected China's claims of insecurity in the country, calling them regrettable and unsupported. Officials say the recent arrest of foreign nationals, mostly Chinese, was part of a crackdown on suspected cybercrime. China's foreign ministry has urged its citizens to leave over security risks, citing fraud and gambling-related crime. The BBC has been told that the Duke and Duchess of Sussex have arrived in Britain along with their children, Archie and Lilibet. It's understood that they'll be living as private citizens in the Cotswolds area west of London. Prince Harry and his wife Meghan left Britain and stepped back from royal duties 6 years ago and moved to California. BBC News.
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7: Coming up on Midday Magazine, as the Hudson Planning Board considers a proposal to demolish and rebuild an affordable housing community, some residents are skeptical. The New York State Fair begins today. It draws close to 1 million visitors each year, but it has already seen its share of complaints this time around. And Albany County suggests other local governments across New York might be affected by the defunct firm that alleges took its money and left its employees locked out of their flex spending accounts. Plus the Capitol Press Room with David Lombardo, the latest business news and weather, all today at noon on WAMC.
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0: right. 9 to 5. I only do the show till noon. 9 to noon. But then the rest of the day, that's where all the magic happens. But 9 to 5, great song, great move, great movie, very, very fun, and just fantastic. Again, we'll talk about Dolly Parton in a few minutes. One more serious.
1: And Joe, it would be considered woke now, too. Let's be honest. Let's go back to that.
0: About what?
1: 9 to 5? Being woke about women empowerment and standing up against the man? It's amazing how things have been warped in this country by this regime.
0: You always pull it out, Bob. I thank you very
1: again,
0: much.
1: Again, ray of happiness.
0: You are indeed.
2: Sunshine.
0: Real quick, I want to get to a story that probably deserves more attention, but and maybe not. I don't know. But we're going to talk about Pete Hegseth for a moment. The New York Times has a piece in the paper or the online version of your choice today about Pete Hegseth. A series of firings and feuds initiated by the defense secretary has left the army essentially rudderless as it struggles to deal with the threat posed by cheap, deadly drones and missiles that have pounded U.S. bases in the Middle East. The army has not had a chief of staff, the service's top officer, since Hegseth fired General Randy George without explanation in April. And there are no signs that he is close to filling that position, said current and former officials, speaking on the condition of anonymity. Mr. Hegseth has forced out at least 3 senior officers who had been viewed as potential successors to General George. Army Secretary Daniel Driscoll, the service's top civilian leader, is also expected to leave the administration in the next few months and has already moved out of the large family house that he was renting in Fort Myer outside Washington. The turmoil comes as the Army, the military's largest service, faces its busiest period since the Iraq and Afghanistan war. Army Air Defense soldiers are playing the leading role in defending U.S. troops in the Middle East from increasingly sophisticated Iranian missile attacks. The Army's command in Europe is providing critical intelligence and other support to Ukraine as it fights to hold off a larger Russian force. The article goes on. I'm going to pause it there from the New York Times look at Pete Hegseth and what they're referring to as a rudderless army. Okay, Ambassador Fred Hoff, tell us your feelings of this.
3: Yeah, well, maybe I'll speak as Lieutenant Colonel Fred Hoff.
0: Yes, even better.
3: I think it's important to recognize that the role of the Army staff and the role of the United States Army Chief of Staff is not to conduct military operations. Okay. The role of the staff is to prepare the Army to fight in terms of training and weapons acquisitions. These firings make absolutely no sense to me on a professional level. There's been nothing approaching an adequate explanation of why some truly distinguished officers have been simply cashiered. And I have to ask myself, why does the commander in chief, the president of the United States, accept this? Why is there no questioning of this? Why is there not more questioning from the appropriate committees of Congress, both in the Senate and House of Representatives? But again, there are a lot of people are under the mistaken impression that the Army staff, the Army Chief of Staff, are involved in ongoing operations in the Middle East and elsewhere, and that's not the role. That's not the mission.
1: No, but it is a symbiotic relationship, though, right? I mean, it's
3: a very close relationship. You want to have in place, the right people to prepare the Army to fight and to make sure that the Army has the right gear to do the job, and that's That's being compromised, no doubt.
1: And I did object to the rudderless because that would have been the Navy. But
3: good God,
1: you know, let me answer Fred's question.
2: You're
1: why
2: barefoot?
1: I mean, you know, let's go back to the very first article we talked about today, because what Hegseth and Trump want is they want Darlene Graham to be a general, because what they're looking for is they're looking for people that don't have a moral compass. That are yes people, that will do whatever they say, even when it's illegal, unethical, or immoral, and they're trying to stamp out anybody that has a conscience in the military. So if you look at the incredible women and minority candidates that have been denied promotion by this fool of a department of a Secretary of Defense. It's unconscionable. And again, for the feckless members of Congress, yes, they should be held accountable, but there also needs to be accountability for the damage that Hegseth and his people have done to the overall military capacity of the United States. Yeah. And I'll take it back to the last article, Joe. We have in the modern era, I would argue that we have never been weaker.
4: I would say that's true. And that every day that this situation continues, the United States loses its advantage in technology and finance and economic security, because it's apparent to the world that none of our actions are backed up by a viable viable military. And how this person got confirmed as Secretary of Defense is just appalling to me. He's really,
3: Senator Tillis of North Carolina.
4: I know. Yeah. Carries that stain on his soul.
5: Yep. Yeah. What I wonder is what's happening. Hegseth himself just unilaterally deciding to do this and sort of play out all of his anger and all his frustration and vindictiveness towards the military leaders? Or is it some neocon group with deep in the administration that is kind of calling the shots and he's carrying them out? And I either one, it's pretty scary.
4: I don't see the point of breaking the relationship between those generals who know how war has been fought and know and the planning for the future, right? As Fred points out, you know, the kind of training we need to adapt, production. I mean, even if you're against having such a huge military complex, that's the world we live in.
0: Can it be corrected, quote unquote, Fred?
3: Well, there is the issue of, as Bob mentions, of accountability, and I think this is one of the issues that makes it so clear why it is manifestly important for President Trump that the Republicans hold on to both houses of Congress this November, because the Democrats take over either house or both houses, you will start to have committee hearings on these issues. You will have witnesses summoned, and this is going to create a very, very, very uncomfortable situation for the president and for members of his cabinet. Not only there are many issues that will be the subject of committee investigations, but this is one that I think should head the list.
4: And not to mention, I mean, obviously that internal in this article is focused on the Pentagon itself, but the fact that the press don't have access. That so much effort has been put in to cloud that transparency that you were just talking about is also something that should give people pause.
5: And you do have to admire that the journalism has been pretty good. I mean,
3: they
5: have penetrated.
3: Yeah.
5: They do use their sources. So the effort that you're describing, Donna, has not been too successful.
3: And I think there are people in the Pentagon who are sufficiently alarmed and sufficiently scandalized by all of this that they're willing to take the risk speaking to members of the press.
4: Right.
1: Their oath actually really means something.
4: Yeah, exactly.
0: On that, we'll take a break. We'll come back. We'll talk about Dolly Parton and share your memories as well. We welcome you, panel at WAMC.org, panel at WAMC.org. We'll continue right after this short break.
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0: Good morning. Welcome back to the roundtable and to our panel discussion. Very nice to have you with us on this Wednesday morning, the 26th of August. It is 10:48 in the morning. I do want to talk a little bit about the passing of Dolly Parton. I think it is important to just point out that this is someone who I think when celebrities die, that we don't always talk about them in such a way, but this is someone who is a superstar, is an icon, someone whose songs spoke to millions and had an outsized persona, appearance, outsized talent, and obviously the story of her rising from rural poverty to become one of the top selling singer, songwriters, and entrepreneurs of our time is quite a rags to riches story. Passed away yesterday at the age of 80, outside of Nashville with what her spokesman said was a brief battle with cancer. Concerns about Ms. Parton's health arose last year when she postponed a Las Vegas residency and intensified to the point that she took to social media in October to announce, "I ain't dead yet." This May, she canceled the residency but said that she had responded well to treatment after her immune and digestive systems had, as she put it, gone all out of whack in recent years. Mike Spain.
1: You know, she was, in this New York Times tribute to her that ran yesterday, one of many great stories out there. They say she was quintessentially a uniter of people, and that was exemplified by a 2019 headline in a profile of Dolly Parton where it said, "Is there anything we all can agree on? Yes, Dolly Parton." You know, she really was, you know, when we're talking about all the way that foreign countries and people in other, our neighbors to the north and everything are angry at Americans because of what's happened during the Trump administration. I hope that when they look at America, they look at Dolly Parton because she is the best of America. She was a great philanthropist. She was, had a big heart. She fought, for literacy with her book program. She gave victims of hurricanes her largesse. She helped develop a COVID vaccine. I mean, you know, she just was a full person, a remarkable person on top of her extraordinary career in music.
0: Bob?
2: Which is ironic, right, Mike? Because many of the things that are now viewed by some in this country as questionable or DEI or woke are actually the things that are being lauded by folks on all elements of the political spectrum. Let's talk for a couple seconds about just what she stood for, though, right? She came from poverty. Her parents, her father wasn't afforded education because he had to work to support his family. If you want to talk about a true rags to riches story, if you want to talk about a woman who became a juggernaut at a time when women weren't viewed as equal of men in industry, when you talk about somebody who gave back to the community freely, without grift, without asking for anything in return, this is what she embodied. The bright point to me is that even in loss, though, I can say that there are still elements of what can bind us together as a people and make us better. Because a lot of times on the show, I walk out thinking this country is in just a terrible crisis and a terrible moral crisis. And it's unfortunate that it takes the passing to remind all of us that goodness exists and has to be celebrated and has to be held up as the example and the exemplar of what we should have versus what we're seeing right now that's being iconized, like the billionaires that give nothing back to this country.
0: Fred?
3: Well, Mike and Bob sum up very well why I personally think Dolly Parton is the greatest American of my generation. And among other things that she deserves a great deal of credit for is helping to bring country music appreciation to the Empire State. This is something that Porter Wagoner and others would not have been able to do on their own. She was instrumental in this. So, among other things, she's had a great positive cultural impact on our own state.
4: The airwaves, for sure. I think one of the things about her life and her public persona is that she always was herself. And that, you know, for as the role of women in society shifted and changed and grew, you know, recognized the fact that she was always herself. But stood for such deep, steep values that are American, was always very, impressive and also something that overseas, I could always use when I was on the little radio station in Timor-Leste. I always had Dolly on the playlist because her songs spoke to universal things, and that was a great strength in the United States, was to be able to make those kind of connections.
0: We remember Dolly Parton. I mentioned that we are going to be talking to Holly George Warren, who worked with Dolly Parton for quite a spell, and worked on a book together and many interviews and biographies. And we'll be talking to Holly just after the news at the top of the hour. Let's go do a couple of memories from our audience and reflections that people have that I want to include in this moment. And we go to Wendy, who said, I have the image of a lone man in the remote, forbidding Hellshire Hills of Jamaica listening to Dolly. The Jamaican iguana was written off as extinct until the pig hunter, Mr. Edwin Duffus, found one in Jamaica in 1990. He then dedicated the rest of his life to his work as a full-time conservation officer in the forest. The International Iguana Society gave him $100 for an award and a cassette tape, Greatest Hits of Dolly Parton, which he listened to on his long nights alone in the forest. Dolly was his favorite singer, and he said that she had a voice like an angel.
1: That's a great anecdote.
0: One person's story, indeed. Do not forget that, this was mentioned, but do not forget, like the Trump administration has forgotten, that today is Women's Equality Day. We started off the program mentioning that and also of looking at 9 to 5 of being an important part of that. We got this from Elizabeth, who says, I worked in Knoxville, Tennessee for 12 years, 2000 to 2012. Dolly Parton gave concerts yearly, and her concerts were all sold out within a day. Knox County is nearby the county that she lived in. I had to return to Berkshire County, though, to see her at Tanglewood in 2016, and that was an amazing concert. I was there, got to meet her with my wife. We got a great picture, not together, but I just got a great picture of her. Which I have up on my Facebook page, but it was really an amazing moment. And I will say, like, I just looked and I said, I got nothing to say. Like, I just, you know, other than thank you and you're amazing. I was pretty speechless and sort of useless during the whole thing, but just overly in awe. This is an interesting comment, and I'll leave it with this because I just think it says a lot. Jim, who is in Worcester, says, I don't like country music. I didn't like Dolly Parton's music. But boy, oh boy, did I love Dolly Parton. What a cool human being.
2: Amen.
0: And I think that is a good way to end our panel discussion this morning. Donna, Fred, Bob, Mike, thank you all for being here and for being so great this morning. A good conversation. We got to a lot of good stuff. We'll take a break. We'll come back and we'll bring you up to date, have some news, and then we'll hear our interview with Holly George Warren. All that and much more coming up right after this.
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0: Good morning. Welcome to the third hour of the Roundtable. I'm Joe Donahue. As we just mentioned, music legend Dolly Parton has died at the age of 80, leaving behind a singular legacy of songs, style, and generosity. Music journalist Holly George Warren worked closely with Parton on a book, Behind the Seams, My Life and Rhinestones. Holly will join us to remember the artist, the icon, and the woman behind the rhinestones. The Dog's Gaze is a unique visual history that examines the social bond between two species, shedding new light on the human condition through the eyes of our canine companions. Art and cultural historian Thomas Lakier will tell us about his new book later on. First, the news.
10: BBC News with David Harper. Hundreds of people are missing, including nearly 300 foreign tourists, after devastating flash floods swept through northern Nepal. At least 95 people have been confirmed dead. The Nepalese government says preliminary reports suggest an earthquake may have triggered an avalanche that struck a river near the border with Tibet. Here's Azadeh Mushiri.
11: It's happened in a remote area. Rasuwa is in the northern part of Nepal. It's north of the capital, Kathmandu, and it's near the border with Tibet. And so it's difficult to get emergency teams in. So far, more than a dozen helicopters have been deployed. The priority right now is obviously search and rescue operations. We do know that the casualty figures are already higher. And the true scale of this disaster, the true casualty figure, that's something we may not know for hours, if not days.
10: Meta, the holding company of Facebook and Instagram, has agreed a settlement with the 29 U.S. states suing it for harming children. Meta will pay up to $17 billion, though it's denying wrongdoing. The states accuse Meta of designing its products to be addictive for children and then hiding the research. Here's our business reporter, Ty Genright.
12: This is the one that, after a series of similar cases, everyone was looking at and Meta was worried about. This figure, which is $17 billion, according to some of the statements, it does pale in comparison to what Meta's revenues are, $200 billion in 2025. It could have been an awful lot worse. You look at the market's reaction, the initial reaction in what they call pre-market trading over there was actually quite positive. Facebook shares were up by some 4%. Meta, I should say, currently down by around 0.5%.
10: Pakistan's Prime Minister Shehbaz Sharif has suspended the country's health secretary after 14 newborn babies burned to death at a hospital in Islamabad. Some were just hours old. Mr. Sharif has expressed deep anger over the tragedy. The fire broke out in an air conditioning unit on a maternity ward at the Pakistan Institute of Medical Sciences, one of the country's main state-run hospitals. A French court has for the first time recognized cosmic radiation as a factor in the breast cancer of a former flight attendant. Sophie Leneau worked for Air France for 30 years, clocking up more than 12,000 flight hours, many of them at night. Hugh Schofield reports from Paris.
13: Sophie Leneau brought the case seeking to establish that her breast cancer, now in remission, was linked to her job. And for the first time in France, the court said yes, it was. It listed three factors: passive smoking on board airliners up to the year 2000, prolonged night working, which disturbs the body's natural rhythm, but also exposure to cosmic radiation. Sophie Leneau said she hoped her court victory would encourage other flight crew members to come forward for their cancers to be recognized as occupational.
10: Hugh Schofield with that report. This is the latest world news from the BBC. Russian officials say a Ukrainian drone attack has destroyed another warehouse run by its biggest online retailer, Wildberries. The governor of Tambov region said two people were wounded in the attack that caused a massive fire at the logistics center. Russian strikes on Chernihiv, north of Kiev, are reported to have killed a woman and young child after hitting a residential building. A 46-year-old man is in custody in Italy after police found three anti-tank missiles in his van. Régis Normand, who comes from the Paris region, was originally arrested in June as he arrived in the southern port of Bari. He apparently told police the weapons had been undergoing repairs in Greece and that he was ferrying them back to the manufacturers. The government of Eswatini has rejected China's claims of insecurity in the country, calling them regrettable and unsupported. Officials say the recent arrest of foreign nationals, mostly Chinese, was part of a crackdown on suspected cybercrime. China's foreign ministry has urged its citizens to leave over security risks. Eswatini is one of the few countries that recognize the sovereignty of Taiwan, which China claims as part of its territory. Beijing suggested they relocate to South Africa. The Duke and Duchess of Sussex have arrived in Britain along with their children Archie and Lilibet. It's understood they'll be living as private citizens in the Cotswolds area west of London. Prince Harry and his wife Meghan left Britain and stepped back from royal duties 6 years ago and moved to California. Our senior royal correspondent Daniela Ralph is following the story.
14: We were told they were going to have a private home outside of London. The Cotswolds is an area they know well. In 2018, they rented a property there for a period of time. The children, Archie and Lilibet, have been enrolled in local schools. So that really is very much linked into the timing of this as well. Those schools will start back towards the end of next week. So they're now going to have around a week or so to settle in.
10: Daniela Ralph with that report. And that's the latest BBC News.
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15: This is a WMC regional news update. I'm Mariam Ahmed. A bipartisan coalition of 51 attorneys general announced a $17.1 billion settlement with Meta today. Among them was New York Attorney General Letitia James and Massachusetts Attorney General Andrea Joy Campbell. The settlement resolves allegations that the company designed its social media platforms to harm young people. In a statement welcoming the settlement, AG James said children in New York are, quote, suffering while companies like Meta reap immense profits by intentionally addicting them to their social media platforms. Massachusetts AG Andrea Joy Campbell also welcomed the settlement and said, quote, we took on Meta because the company chose to put profits ahead of the well-being of young people. Attorneys General from Vermont and Connecticut also joined the lawsuit. The Boston Symphony Orchestra labor dispute is over. That's after the BSO, the Boston Musicians Association, and the musicians of the Boston Symphony Orchestra announced Tuesday they had reached a new contract agreement. The deal comes after the union representing the orchestra's musicians announced on Saturday it had authorized the first strike in the BSO's history. That came ahead of a Sunday night bargaining deadline that also marked the end of the Tanglewood 2026 summer BSO season. The new contract is effective through August 26, 2029. In a joint statement, the BSO and its musicians union representation said the contract, quote, creates a precedent-setting partnership between musicians and management in artistic planning and centers excellence across all the work we do. The statement also said the deal establishes a truly collaborative process in the search for a new music director. In March, tensions emerged after the BSO said it wouldn't renew conductor Andres Nelson's contract after the 2027 Tanglewood season. The New York State Fair opens today in Syracuse with its focus on showcasing the agricultural industry. One of the more popular food stands is the $1 baked potato booth. This year, Agricultural Commissioner Richard Ball says a local farmer is supplying the potatoes, while Tully's restaurant serves them up at the Horticulture Building.
16: Somewhere around 6 tons, maybe more this year, but having the crop this early in the season and having them here for people. A lot of people say, what's the difference between a potato and another variety of potato? I mean, it's like 100 varieties of potatoes. It does matter. It does make a difference.
15: Fair Director Julia Lefebvre says they've added other new attractions to the Agricultural Building this year.
17: Come in and learn about the meat goats, the dairy goats. We are paying tribute to America 250 with our sand sculpture, the butter sculpture. Our drone show we've increased from 1 day to 2 days, and that's fully in motion. It's not just static symbols.
15: She is anticipating traffic delays along Interstate 690 as fairgoers arrive. The state fair runs through Labor Day. In the forecast today, mostly sunny, highs in the lower 80s, becoming mostly clear tonight with areas of fog developing, lows in the 50s, and partly sunny with scattered showers and thunderstorms tomorrow, highs in the lower 80s. At last report, in Kent, Connecticut, it is mostly sunny, 71 degrees. In Burlington, Vermont, partly sunny, 72. In North Adams, Massachusetts, partly sunny, 69. And in Albany, New York, mostly cloudy, 72. For WAMC News, I'm Madam Ahmed.
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18: U.S. pulls back on energy efficiency. I'm Randy Simon, and this is Earthwise, a look at our changing environment. The federal government started promoting energy efficiency in the 1970s in the wake of the Arab oil embargo. Since that time, successive administrations, both Republican and Democratic, instituted regulations about energy efficiency that have transformed the U.S. economy. Energy efficiency has been pretty much the most bipartisan issue in the country. As a result, today's refrigerators use about one-third the electricity of those from the 70s. Stricter fuel economy standards for cars have saved Americans about $5 trillion in gasoline costs. By the Obama years, Republicans started to voice opposition to energy efficiency measures. Many opposed the phasing out of incandescent light bulbs. The gas industry argued against new standards for gas furnaces and water heaters. Now the Trump administration is dismantling a wide array of federal energy efficiency programs. The president has been a longtime critic of energy conservation rules. The government has relaxed fuel economy rules for new cars and trucks and has become increasingly critical of state building codes meant to curb energy use. The Energy Department has proposed a new rule that could make it harder for future administrations to tighten appliance efficiency standards. Meanwhile, the war in Iran is raising oil prices. Climate change is fueling record heat, driving up the use of air conditioners, and new data centers are straining the country's electricity supply. It really is the worst time to reduce energy efficiency. These changes will come out of the pockets of most Americans. Only oil, gas, and coal companies will have reason to celebrate. Earthwise is a production of WAMC. 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
0: Dolly Parton died yesterday at the age of 80, leaving behind a remarkable legacy as a singer, songwriter, actress, businesswoman, and philanthropist. Few writers had the chance to know and study the woman behind that larger-than-life image quite like Holly George Warren. The award-winning music journalist and biographer worked closely with Parton on the 2023 bestseller Behind the Seams, My Life in Rhinestones, exploring how Dolly's clothes, hair, and unmistakable style became part of her storytelling. Holly had written about Parton for years, including the essay accompanying her Rock and Roll Hall of Fame induction. We welcome Holly George Warren to remember Dolly Parton, the artist, the icon, and the woman she came to know. Holly, I'm so sorry it's under these circumstances, but it's good to hear your voice. Good morning.
19: Well, it's good to be with you, Joe. And yes, it's been hard to kind of gather your thoughts during this time because it was such a shock. I think everyone just thought of Dolly Parton as someone that would just be with us forever. But indeed, she will be with us forever because of her incredible legacy of music, her

0: babies start getting you can sign up and babies get a book beginning when they're a few weeks old for free in the mail. I think it's once a month. And, of course, her donations to helping us get the vaccine back in, you know, for COVID, et cetera. So, yeah, she's an icon that deserves to be remembered forever, I think.
1: How did your working relationship begin?
0: Well, I have worked with Dolly just briefly doing interviews in the past, but when she decided to do a book on her sense of style and how she came up with her remarkable image, her team reached out to me and to see if I would be interested in collaborating with her, and I'm like, well, of course. And yes, it was quite an honor and an amazing experience to get to work with her, talking about how she developed her sense of presentation, which, of course, is, everyone knows, one of a kind. And it was just a fabulous experience.
1: Was that an on-off thing where there was Dolly and then there was the image?
0: You know what? I think she kind of became that image, really. I mean, you know, of course, it wasn't who she was born. She was born, as people probably know, and literally in this backwoods cabin in East Tennessee in the Great Smoky Mountains, and really, you know, no running water, no electricity, many, many children. She really grew up playing in the woods, you know. But she had this incredible imagination, and she just kind of created who she wanted to be. She had a natural born talent. She had came from a very musical family, her mother's family in particular. So she literally started singing little songs as just a kid and was encouraged by an uncle and just literally started pursuing her dream of being a singer-songwriter at the age of like 5 or 6 years old. I mean, she was on TV in Knoxville and radio when she was 10 or 11. She took a bus down to Louisiana to make her first 45 when she was 13. I mean, so she had her eye on the prize, and she became that prize, in a sense.
1: In the piece that you wrote for her Rock and Roll Hall of Fame program, and you have updated that in memoriam, but you say, through it all, 100 million album sales, she remained a storyteller supreme. Talk a little bit about that, of because her quote, of course, is the songs are my legacy.
0: That is true. She, again, I think came from a family of storytellers, mountain people in Appalachia, and she put a lot of that storytelling tradition, the old Scotch-Irish balladry, into her own songwriting, which a lot of it was a way to convey news and information back in the day before we had social media. I think, actually, funnily enough, she referred to herself just a few days before she died as she used to be queen of the tabloids, but now she was the queen of social media. And that's the thing about her. She adapted her storytelling talent into the times that we live in. She didn't, even though she came from a tradition, she didn't stay stuck in that particular tradition. She really expanded it, both with what she wrote about, but also just even the sound of her music. I love her old school kind of folky early country stuff, but, you know, she, over the years, she did, you know, one of her last big albums, I think it was her last big album, except for one she did with her family, was her interpretation of rock classics. And she collaborated with a lot of, you know, rock stars, and she, of her day, in fact, she never considered herself to be a rocker, but she certainly was. She was everything. She was all music in that body of hers.
1: And what does that say, I mean, of the talent that has to be held there to allow that to be so adaptable to so many different styles and so many different partners that she was working with for these various projects?
0: I think just her passion for the music and for the art. A lot of artists, I think, get to the point in their career where they just kind of rest on their laurels and they have built a body of work and their fans love that, so why bother to do new material? But Dolly, here she was, even into her late

0: 70s, still working with people she'd never worked with before, while also, by the way, embracing the newcomers. I mean, I love her little adorable Sabrina Carpenter duet that she did, I think, last year or so. So, and also even her themes. I mean, she was such an open-hearted person, so open-minded that she embraced all kinds of people, and she really made her love of humanity known in that she did that. So it didn't matter what gender, if it was, you know, gender fluid people, trans people, what country you came from, what religion you pursued, what background. I mean, all people were important to her, and she, I think, celebrated humanity in her work.
1: That celebration of humanity is so fascinating because she seemed like, and it seemed genuine, that all throughout this she was having a very good time.
0: She did. I mean, again, when we got together to work on the book, I believe our first interview session went something like 5 hours, and we were being filmed by her crew. Everything she did was recorded, so that's another good thing for people to realize, that there's going to be a lot of Dolly still with us, visually and sonically, thank goodness. But she, throughout this five-hour period, she just kept going. She was like an Energizer bunny. She had so much energy, and in five-inch heels, by the way. So.
1: And that is... The book that you write is partly about just that, the heels, the rhinestones, the image, all of that that was very important to her. How did she come upon that style of knowing that was what was going to work for her, be comfortable for her, and ultimately help her convey the music that she wanted to convey?
0: Well, she would joke about it, saying that, you know, because she was so short, she had to wear, you know, these high heels and this high hair. It gave her the height. And I guess it gave her the power, too, with this presentation. And she also, just again, part of her celebratory passion for life, she loved wearing outfits that kind of celebrated whatever the theme was of her album or what the season was. She loved Christmas, and I got to see her incredible vast fashion archives down in Nashville. And, you know, she had like tons of these different Santa and outfits and things like that, and different Christmas-oriented outfits that she had over the years, going back to the 60s. So I think part of it was, again, just celebrating this visual creativity that she came up with.
1: How involved was she in that, in the sense of an outfit for an event that she was going to be doing on Friday night?
0: Oh, well, oh my goodness. She has a really great team of people that help her do this together. They've been working with her, her creative director for like decades, and he knows what she loves. So literally he would come up with maybe 4 or 5 different outfits with her input. Sometimes she would give ideas of things that she wanted, and he would implement those ideas in all kinds of ways. And so then she would try everything on and decide, you know, what she was in the mood for, which one she liked the best. And actually that's one reason she told me she started wearing wigs way back when, was like, you know, she could have like 3 different types of hairdos and just pick whichever one she wanted for that outfit or that particular engagement that day and night. So it's, you know, it was kind of utilitarian but flamboyant at the same time.
1: Holly George Warren is our guest, and you talk about this in the essay for the Rock and Roll Hall of Fame. And it's fascinating because you just use the word impulsive, but she says, I'm strictly an impulsive writer because I get really inspired moods and I just can't stop. The most I've ever written in a day, a night, is 20 songs. And out of those 20 songs, 15 have been recorded. That's incredible.
0: Well, it is incredible. And just to maintain that creative energy and drive is amazing. I mean, you know, she could just kick back and relax, but that was not Dolly Parton.
1: When you talk about the, I mean, we're seeing the legacy, but the legacy has been around for a long time, hasn't it?
0: Oh, yeah. Well, she came to Nashville in, I believe it was 1964, the day after she graduated high school. She'd already been traveling to Nashville a lot to try to get a songwriting deal and a record deal, even as a teenager with her uncle. But once she started making music, first for Monument Records and then RCA, she just kept recording. She did a lot of records with Porter Wagoner, whose TV show she was on, some people remember. And she told me she was supposed to do it for no more than 5 years, but she ended up 7 years doing that. But she was doing her own solo albums at the same time as things with Porter. And then finally she broke away and, you know, really went into high gear once she was on her own in the mid-1970s. And that's when we got songs like I Will Always Love You, and which she actually wrote about her breakup with Porter, that part of her career, putting it behind her. And then, of course, Jolene, and on and on and on. So many great songs.
1: I saw her perform, I guess, 2016. And it's very clear, unlike some idols, icons, she very much knew what her fans wanted. She very much knew what that audience was there to hear.
0: Oh, she was an entertainer, that's for sure. And I don't know if you saw that show she did in Tanglewood just a few years ago.
1: Yeah, that's the show I was referring to, yeah.
0: Oh, yeah. Oh, gosh, is that 10 years ago? I can't believe it's been that long ago. Yeah, she just pulls out all the tricks. And I remember her little crazy saxophone that she did and her piano thing. I mean, you know, we don't know how much of all that was real, but it was a lot of fun to see. But what is totally real is Dolly Parton's just inner core that I think really comes out in her music. Because she, my dealings with her, she was so much who she seems to be in person. Behind closed doors, she was like that same person that you see on stage as far as just that energy and passion and also that caring. I mean, when we did some events together, when our book came out back in 2023, she at one point she whispered in my ear, she goes, Holly, I'm getting a lot of compliments on work that you helped me do. I want you to know that, you know. And she was very gracious at, you know, giving me props for, you know, my contribution to her work. And she did that with other people that she worked with, you know, from the team that helped to put those outfits together to songwriting collaborators to her musicians, her family, etc.
1: We'll end with this question, which is, and you and I touched on this before we went on the air, but I don't think, and I'm sure I can, if I think hard enough, I could probably come up with a couple of names, but just the outpouring of love and the time and attention that has been given to her upon her passing is unlike anything I remember seeing. And it's all filled with love and a lot of smiles on the faces of those people who are telling the stories. That's really remarkable, especially in this day and age.
0: She is a great connector, a great person to bring everyone together. So, you know, diverse people of every stripe. And I think that is one of her greatest gifts because, yes, you're right, Joe. Who else has such a diverse, wide-ranging audience globally than Dolly Parton? Gosh, I wish she could have been a diplomat, too, and gone, you know, to try to bring peace to the world because, I mean, if there's one person who could do it, right, it would probably be Dolly Parton.
1: Well, and I mean, you mentioned that. I mean, there were forays into that, even with the COVID vaccine. I mean, she was always thinking of things like that.
0: Yeah, exactly. And she would speak her mind, too. It wasn't like she just tried to be liked by everybody. She would say what she thought about certain issues and things like that. But the way she did that, you couldn't help but just admire her and respect her opinion and go along with it. Or maybe it would change your point of view, I would hope, for some people.
1: I would for a homework assignment, people should read your In Memoriam in the Rock and Roll Hall of Fame for Dolly Parton. It's absolutely beautiful. Also, Behind the Themes, My Life and Rhinestones. It's a gorgeous book. It's beautifully written, and it's just the pictures and her, she so comes alive in that book, and it's really something to see, and I assume something you're quite proud of.
0: Yes, Joe, thank you so much. Yes, it was definitely one of the great joys of my life as an author, and one of, I mean, I would have to say probably the most fun book that I ever wrote. Usually they're a struggle, you're alone in a room, it's really hard, but with that one, it was just such a pleasure to get to help share Dolly's story to the world.
1: Music journalist and biographer Holly George Warren, co-author of the book Behind the Themes, My Life and Rhinestones. Holly, I'm sorry it's under these circumstances. I love talking to you. Thank you so much. Be well.
0: Thank you, Joe.
1: Take care. Thank you. Again, the name of the new book, Behind the Themes, My Life and Rhinestones. Holly George Warden is the co-author of the book. 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
2: Boy, I tell you, you folks sound like you're ready and raring to go. Welcome to the show and welcome to DP's. We thought it'd be a lot of fun to open the show just a little bit different because we had a lot of good response from the DP segment last week. So we thought we'd just open the show that way. So we want all of you to just join in and have a big time. Clap your hands and stomp your feet and sing along. Anything that makes you feel good. You are feeling good, ain't you? I thought so. Anybody want to go to a party with me? Well, they tell me they're having one two doors down, and they say we're all invited. But I don't have a date. Is there a hairy, legged boy that I can go with? How about you?
3: BBC News with David Harper. Hundreds of people are missing, including nearly 300 foreign tourists, after devastating flash floods swept through northern Nepal. The Nepalese government says preliminary reports suggest an earthquake may have triggered an avalanche that struck a river near the border with Tibet. The holding company of Facebook and Instagram, Meta, has agreed to pay about $17 billion to US states after being accused of harming children. While denying wrongdoing, Meta is also introducing daily limits and nighttime blocks on teenage users. Meta says it will extend them if other social media companies follow suit. Pakistan's Prime Minister Shehbaz Sharif has suspended the country's health secretary after 14 newborn babies burned to death at a hospital in Islamabad. Some were just hours old. Mr. Sharif has expressed deep anger over the tragedy. He's ordered a full inquiry. A French court has for the first time recognized cosmic radiation as a factor in the breast cancer of a former flight attendant. Sophie Leneau worked for Air France for 30 years, clocking up more than 12,000 flight hours, many of them at night. Her lawyers say it could pave the way for similar claims. European football's governing body is set to drop its threat to boycott global competitions after being assured there'll be no repeat of FIFA president Gianni Infantino's plan to sell off stakes in the World Cup. BBC Sport has been told UEFA will discuss the matter at a meeting of its executive committee on Thursday. A Thai national has been arrested in South Africa for trying to smuggle 50 suspected endangered parrot eggs through Johannesburg's main airport. The Environment Ministry says customs officials found the eggs hidden in a homemade incubator bag carried as hand luggage. The Duke and Duchess of Sussex have arrived in Britain, along with their children Archie and Lilibet. It's understood they'll be living as private citizens in the Cotswolds area west of London. Prince Harry and his wife Meghan left Britain and stepped back from royal duties 6 years ago and moved to California. BBC News.
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1: For thousands of years, dogs have shared our homes, our work, and our stories. According to historian Thomas LeCure, they've also shared our art. LeCure, the acclaimed cultural historian and author of landmark books including Making Sex and The Work of the Dead, explores that enduring relationship in The Dog's Gaze, a Visual History. Drawing on paintings, sculpture, photography, archaeology, and personal reflection, he examines why dogs appear more frequently than any other animal in the visual record of human life. From hunting scenes and royal portraits to modern masterpieces, dogs often do more than occupy the frame. They shape the way that we look at it. Along the way, LeCure uncovers what these faithful companions reveal about loyalty and morality, memory, and the unique bond between two species whose histories have long been intertwined. Again, the name of the book is The Dog's Gaze. Thomas LeCure is currently the Helen Fawcett Distinguished Professor of History at the University of California, Berkeley, and it's a great pleasure to welcome him to the roundtable this morning. Thank you very much for being with us. What a delight to have you on the program.
5: Thank you very much for having me, Joe. It's a pleasure. And your summary of the book is better than I could do.
1: Well, thank you very much. Your book is better than anything I could do. It is a gorgeous book. Let me just say that. It is absolutely gorgeous. So given some of the subject matters that we mentioned in the introduction, what brought you to dogs and want to look at really our humanity through this lens of dogs?
5: Well, I mean, one account would be that I've, in some sense, always been interested in. And one of my graduate students pointed out that a lecture I gave in 1985 about some completely different subject and had a picture to illustrate it, and there was a dog in the painting. I pointed this out. So I must have been interested in it a long time ago. But as far as I can remember, it was in 1995, and I was invited to speak at an exhibition called The New Child in British Art, spectacular exhibition at the Berkeley Art Gallery, full of the great painters of the 18th century, Reynolds and Gainsborough and so forth. And I commented in my talk, I said, look, I'll speak about children, but the striking thing about this exhibition is a third of the pictures have dogs.
1: Hmm.
5: There is the sort of great tradition of 18th century English painting of regular life, and it's full of dogs. So I started asking, well, why is that the case? And then, so I started looking, and then as the next 10, 15 years I went to museums, you find so is much of the rest of art. So then the question arose, well, why is that the case? And so I think gradually I became more and more puzzled. The empirical data. I mean, there's just a lot of it. And you kind of, and one has to ask, really? Can't this all?
1: You just said, why is that the case? But the title of the book is The Dog's Gaze, and which brings the question. I mean, you just look at the cover of the book. What is it about the way that a dog will look at a human that there is that gaze that has fascinated artists, and of course creates the very bond that we have with these beautiful animals?
5: Right. You say it beautifully, Joe. That's exactly it. Somehow the dog's gaze would be the title of my book came relatively late, as I was asking myself, well, what connects all these things that dogs do, coming into the picture, looking up at someone in the picture, looking as if they were the artists, looking as if they were us. And I realized what it is. It's eye contact. It's the fact that the dog's eyes mean something to us. And obviously we don't know what goes on in the dog's brain, or for that matter, in the brain of our fellow humans. But we believe that the eyes are in some sense the window to the soul. It trivializes it, but the eyes are ways in which we make contact with one another. So I came to see that as the central feature of dogs and art. And as I explored that idea, I realized that it ties into the evolutionary history of dogs, which evolved from wolves, gray wolves, who hunt by sight, who have clearly defined irises. So the dog's ancestors were creatures that looked. And one can imagine in Paleolithic times that these two animals, that is to say, us and them, started looking at each other.
1: Mm.
5: And so I think it ties back to evolution in that evolution has created this remarkable creature which is actually interested in consistently looking at us, unlike all the other animals we've domesticated, or unlike all other animals. Cats will look at you when they feel like it. Horses are evolutionarily to run if they saw someone. They're prey animals. And the dog is an animal which is interested in looking at us.
1: Hmm.
5: And we are looking back at them.
1: I was struck while reading the book. I went back to when my wife and I were at our dog breeder who was helping us in picking out a yellow lab, and she was sort of directing us to this particular dog, and she said, "Look, you either want a show dog, a hunting dog, or a family dog." And she said, you have no interest in showing it. You have no interest in hunting. So you want a good family dog. And that's what this dog is. I find that interesting because we see that in the art here, that there are dogs that are very much a part of hunting. There are dogs that are very much a part of just being with the human, to be a companion. And then also to see the animal that is there for really a bit of a show.
5: That's right. No, they're clearly different sorts of dogs, and that's been true since as far back as we can document, back to the Greeks. On the other hand, dogs are in some sense multi-purpose. So there's say greyhounds are hunting dogs, but if you've ever had a greyhound, they're also dogs that just love to lie around on the couch.
1: Mm.
5: So when they're not hunting and racing, they're perfectly happy to lounge around,
1: sure,
5: and look at you. So they're not, it's not exclusive. And then of course within hunting dogs, there are dogs that work by sight and dogs that work more by smell. And so there's task specialization in dogs, but all dogs, as far as I can tell, like to look at their humans.
1: They want that gaze and it seems that they're often looking for what they're looking for in us is what we're looking for in them.
5: That's right. Or at least so we think. That is to say, or at least so painters assume. So in Titian, in this famous Venus and Adonis, and they've just had this night together, and Venus doesn't want Adonis to go, but Adonis wants to go into the hunt, and one of his hunting dogs sort of looks back at him as if, can we just get on with the hunt? Can you just leave this lady? And, okay, presumably the dog just wants to go hunting. But from a human perspective, from the artist's perspective, this creates the movement of the picture. One dog is already looking straight out to the right of the picture, and the other dog is looking back as if to say, let's get to move on.
1: Mm.
5: So artists at least imagine even a hunting dog, explicitly a hunting dog, looks as if it's making a human-like gesture. And in fact, dogs do make those kind of gestures. It's not anthropomorphizing them. Dogs want you to move along.
1: Did you see that the meaning of dogs and art changed dramatically, or it at least seemed to me that it was fairly consistent across so many centuries?
5: Right. Well, it's an interesting way of putting it. I think I'd put it a little bit different. So I would say I'm less interested in what you might call the meaning, than I am in how to put it, how it feels, qualitatively, how we understand it. That is to say, so much of what people have said about dogs is, well, they mean faithfulness.
1: Mm.
5: or they mean loyalty. And what I want to say, well, in some sense, sure. I mean, you and I are looking at each other. I'm assuming you're just not going to walk away.
1: Right.
5: So in some sense, it's an assumption of at least of a certain minimal sociability, if you will. So in that sense, dogs mean faithfulness. But they mean, what I'm trying to suggest with the dog's gaze is they mean they are, rather than they mean all the things that the gaze can mean. In other words, the painter can be asking us to look at something in the picture, to position ourselves in relation to the picture, to have the people inside the picture know what they're looking at. In other words, the gaze does all, I think does is probably the word, does all the things. And I think there you're right, it's consistent. They keep doing, they do roughly speaking the same things from the Paleolithic to the present.
1: And I guess the question about meaning comes in that, but the artist has made the decision to include the dog, that there is a meaning for them for Absolutely. The dog to be there.
5: Absolutely. That's crucial. And so when in a very famous picture, like Velázquez, Las Meninas, there's this great dog in the picture. Many people tell me, oh, we've never noticed the dog because it's not part of the painter painting or the princess did. And you ask yourself, how could you not notice this dog? You know, it's 10% of the real estate of the picture. It's a big dog. And so I asked myself, that the painter of Velázquez, genius, one of the greatest painters in the Western tradition, puts the dog there. So what does it, quote, mean? Well, I'm not sure, but it weighs down the picture. It's really heavy. It gives, adds dignity to the picture, weightiness to the picture. The dog is the only creature, in addition to the artist, that's looking outside the frame of the picture. So the artist is looking out at us, and the dog is looking out at us, and maybe they're looking at the king and queen who's standing outside the frame of the picture. But all of these things are there. The artist chooses these things to be there because they want us to sort of understand the visual composition of that picture. In other words, one of my insights was that painters of the level that I'm talking about aren't just throwing in dogs as decorations like a child might throw in a tree in front of a house if they're painting the Northern Hemisphere.
1: Thomas LeCour is our guest. The name of the new book is The Dog's Gaze, A Visual History. It is published by Penguin Press. Give us a sense of how these dogs have impacted the overall work of an individual artist, in the sense of you do not find dogs in every painting by these artists, but it does give us a window into that person and their art.
5: Right. It's very hard to say because obviously we don't have access to the minds of these artists. But of an artist like Veronese, they're everywhere. I mean, Kenneth Clark says he's the greatest dog lover of the Renaissance. But we have no biographical information that he loved dogs. But almost all of his great paintings, the dogs come into the painting, the dogs in the middle of the painting. The Feast of Cana, the largest painting in the Louvre, has five dogs.
1: Mm-hmm.
5: One looking down from the balustrade, one coming in on the side, two dead in the middle under Christ, and one on the table looking for crumbs. So it's hard to say how it could influence Veronese, but clearly Veronese understands these dogs as central to his compositions and how we want to, how he wants us to look at the composition to give us a sense that it's amazing, says the dog coming in the bottom. All this feasting, all this going on. And the two dogs down at the bottom waiting, oh my gosh, do we have to finish them having their dinner? You know? And so it sort of makes the composition. So it's very hard to say why he chooses it. But if you imagine that painting, if some, your listeners might want to Google it, it's hard to imagine. You can't imagine the picture without the dogs. And it's a great, great painting. I mean, it's hung in the Louvre opposite the Mona Lisa. So this is a big painting. In size and in significance. So, and that's true with Titian. It's true with a lot. It's true with Hockney. I mean, you can just go through, as I do, scores and scores of artists. And as I say, I don't have a biographical sense of what they do. Actually, Veronese was called up before the Inquisition because they were upset by all these dogs in the paintings, among other things. And they asked him, so why did he put the dog in there? And he says, well, it's the sort of thing we painters can do. It sort of livens up the picture. So there are, quote, reasons for doing it here and there, but I can't read back into the painter's mind.
1: One of the things that is, I think, fascinating about all this is we think about the loyalty of a dog, but as you go through the book, you certainly suggest that they symbolize many other things as well.
5: Right. Yes. Well, they symbolize, as I say, they symbolize, if that's the right word, so much. In other words, I end with photography. How many snapshots have dogs in them?
1: Mm.
5: And they often don't have them consciously. Partly it's because dogs are always there. Partly it's because people seem to think that makes for intimacy. I mean, Richard Avedon, the famous photographer, said that when his family had a portrait taken, they went out and borrowed a dog because they didn't have one. That it was generic to family portraits. So people with photography started framing them, putting them in all their pictures. I'm not sure that what they symbolize, they're there as part of the sort of everyday life that a snapshot captures. If you take my meaning, in other words,
1: yes.
5: I'm a little reluctant to follow you in symbolizing because, you know, let me put it this way. If I'm looking at you right now as we speak on Zoom and you raise your eyebrows, and so my question would be, as you're raising your eyebrows, say you're curious, or does the question how much time we have, or
1: right,
5: are you working on a dial? All I know is that you're interested in something.
1: That's right.
5: You know, I hesitate to say you raising your eyebrows symbolizes much. It's part of a communication which we have to interpret, and that's true with humans, and it's true with dogs.
1: This is another question about going back to painters primarily who included dogs in the work. For artists who were obviously looking to make this was their living.
5: Yes.
1: Did they find that the dogs would help the sales?
5: Oh, for sure. Absolutely. No, by the time you have dog breeds and dog shows, there were whole classes of dog painters. Women were actually very prominent in dog portraiture. The Kennel Club in Britain has a very good collection, and on its website prides itself that 17 of the artists in its collections are women, as opposed to only five or six or something at the National Gallery. I mean, I'm making up the numbers, roughly speaking. But women became very prominent. And so as dog portraiture becomes an industry. And then, of course, official breed pictures. Every breed has an official picture. Every national kennel club has a picture of its breeds. So if you go to the American Kennel Club, you'll see paintings on the walls of your lab. So once breeding gets going, and in the late 19th century in this important way, there's an explosion of these kinds of pictures. I talk a little bit about those, but less about them because they're often less about a gaze than a dog just sort of standing there looking beautiful in profile.
1: The thing too here is that we learn in this book, through this book, and I'm interested in your thoughts and what your initial of how you were guiding the book, but you want us to not only obviously think about dogs and the relationship, but also to learn a lot about us as well.
5: Absolutely. It is about us, and it's about some deep need we have in general to have animals in our lives. And that's been true since the Paleolithic. We know that. Possibly, as John Berger beautifully put it, because we're lonely as a species. And then of all species, dogs are creatures that in some sense, rescue us from our loneliness. Mm. It's sort of poignant, the number of unhomed people with their dogs, the number of people during COVID who get dogs. So dogs make one feel seen, if that's the word. And we all want to be seen. So there's a deep sense in which it speaks to our wanting to be seen, wanting to communicate, wanting to connect, wanting to see with other people.
1: And certainly there are other aspects to it, as you point out in the book in great detail. But the saying of a dog is a man's best friend, it's hard to argue that point after reading this book.
5: it is hard to argue. It's not that people can't be friends with other people and love their cats and horses and whatever, but it's a very different relationship. I mean, a cat is a wild animal that hangs out with you when it feels like it. And the dog is evolutionarily...
1: We're going to get letters, Thomas.
5: It's made by evolution to be a creature that's interested in being with us. That's the bottom line. So, yes, I think even though the phrase man's best friend wasn't coined till the 18th century, probably by Frederick the Great, it actually, I think, is true and has been roughly speaking understood that way since forever, since the Greek epics. Look at Argos greeting Ulysses when he returns home consistently.
1: It is a beautiful book. It's The Dog's Gaze, A Visual History by Thomas LeCure. The book is published by Penguin Press. Thomas, thank you so much for being with us. What an absolute delight to speak with you.
5: Thank you for inviting me and for asking so many interesting questions.
1: Again, the name of the book is The Dog's Gaze, A Visual History by Thomas LeCure. The book is published by Penguin Press. 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
6: This is the composer's datebook for August 26th. I'm John Burge. Piero della Francesca was a 15th century Renaissance painter whose series of frescoes titled Legend of the True Cross inspired one of the best orchestral works of a 20th century Czech composer named Bohuslav Martinů. In 1952, Martinů made a trip to the Tuscan hill town of Arezzo, where he saw the frescoes and got the idea for a new symphonic work that would attempt to capture in music what Piero had captured in painting. What Martinů sought to replicate was, as he put it, a kind of solemn, frozen silence and opaque colored atmosphere, a strange, peaceful, and moving poetry. Martinů linked the first movement of his score to one Tuscan fresco, showing the Queen of Sheba and some women kneeling by a river, and the second to a depiction of the dream of the Emperor Constantine. The third movement was intended, in Martinu's words, as a kind of general view of the frescoes. Martinu's orchestral triptych, entitled The Frescoes of Piero della Francesca, received its premiere performance on today's date, at the 1956 Salzburg Festival with the Vienna Philharmonic led by the eminent Czech conductor Rafael Kubelek. Composer's Datebook is produced by APM, American Public Media, in collaboration with the American Composers Forum, reminding you that all music was once new.

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Thanks to our wonderful panel. Kudos to our producer, Madeline Reynolds. Thanks to our engineer on the board. I'm Joe Donahue. 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

0: This is Northeast Public Radio, WAMC FM HD 90.3 Albany, WRUN HD 90.3 Remsen Utica, WAMK HD 90.9 Kingston, WOSR HD 91.7 Middletown, WCEL HD 91.9 Plattsburgh, WCAN HD 93.3 Canajoharie, WANC HD 103.9 Ticonderoga, WAMQ HD 105.1 Great Barrington, WWES HD 88.9 Mount Kisco, WANZ HD 90.1 Stamford, WANR 88.5 Brewster, WQQQ 103.3 Sharon, WAMC AM 1400 Albany. Coming up on Midday Magazine, residents of Hudson are closely watching a plan to demolish and replace an affordable housing community. Our Sam Dingman has been following the story and will have an update. The New York State Fair is underway. Each year, the event in central New York draws close to 1 million people, and it's big money for the region and the state. But not everybody's overjoyed. The New York Public News Network's Ellen Abbott will explain. The Albany County District Attorney is investigating after a firm that operated the county's flexible spending accounts suddenly closed. Officials believe the closure could impact other local governments across the state. Grant Ashley will take a look at all the facets of this story. And Aaron Shello Levine will go one-on-one with a filmmaker who has done a doc on the impact of PFAS. All that and more, David Lombardo in the Capitol Press Room, weather, Wall Street, everything after the news.
1: BBC News with David Harper. Hundreds of people are missing, including nearly 300 foreign tourists, after devastating flash floods swept through northern Nepal. Entire villages, roads and bridges have been swept away. At least 95 people have been confirmed dead in Nepal. The Chinese authorities in Tibet are also reporting major casualties. Azadeh Moshiri has this report.
2: A wall of water and a mudslide can be seen tearing through entire villages in the leafy northern district of Rasuwa, near the border with Tibet. At a border crossing on the other side, CCTV captures people running for their lives as floodwater and debris surge towards them, engulfing buildings. Officials believe an earthquake early this morning triggered an avalanche, which in turn may have caused this flash flood. Rescue teams are working through the night while the true scale of this disaster begins to emerge.
1: The holding company of Facebook and Instagram, Meta, has agreed to pay about $17 billion to U.S. states to settle claims that its platforms harmed children. While denying wrongdoing, the firm is introducing daily limits and nighttime blocks on teenage users. From San Francisco, here's Lily Jamali.
3: This is a first step, according to the company. They're saying that they want to ensure that teens benefit from an industry standard. And to that end, they want to make sure they're not the only company moving forward with these new standards that we're talking about. They want to see Google's YouTube sign on. They want to see TikTok sign on, all with the goal of making sure that they're not placed at a competitive disadvantage in what is a very competitive industry.
1: Pakistan's prime minister has suspended the country's health secretary after 14 newborn babies burned to death at a hospital in Islamabad. Some were just hours old. Caroline Davis is outside the hospital in Islamabad.
4: The acrid smell of burning plastic still hangs in the air outside the maternity ward. Smashed glass, police, and a forensics team, all signs of this morning's fire. Holding her newborn niece, so young she doesn't have a name yet, Hafsa Valid said they were woken around 6 a.m. to the sound of shouting. She and her sister-in-law saw the smoke coming from a nearby ward, grabbed the baby and ran. Eyewitnesses have said that the rescue services did not arrive for over an hour and that some of the doors were locked. The authorities have denied this.
1: Russia has claimed that a Ukrainian strike on a bus killed 10 people in the occupied east of Ukraine. Recent months have seen a marked increase in civilian casualties on both sides of the conflict, although Russia and Ukraine insist they do not target civilians deliberately. The United States Treasury says it's imposing economic sanctions on three movements it describes as far-left terrorist networks. Among those targeted is the Italy-based Autistici Inventati, which provides digital services to help protect the privacy of activists. World News from the BBC.
5: Distribution of the BBC World Service in the U.S. is made possible by American Public Media, producer and distributor of award-winning public radio content. 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

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It's Midday Magazine on WAMC. I'm Ray Graff. A bipartisan coalition of 51 attorneys general announced a $17.1 billion settlement with Meta today. Among them was New York Attorney General Letitia James and Massachusetts Attorney General Andrea Joy Campbell. The settlement resolves allegations that the company designed its social media platforms to harm young people. The coalition and Meta will seek a federal court's approval of the settlement in the coming days. If approved, Meta must implement a framework to accurately identify users under age 13 and users age 13 to 18. The Boston Symphony Orchestra labor dispute is over. That's after the BSO, the Boston Musicians Association, and the musicians of the Boston Symphony Orchestra announced yesterday that they had reached a new contract agreement. The deal comes after the union, representing the orchestra's musicians, announced on Saturday it had authorized the first strike in BSO history. That came ahead of a Sunday night bargaining deadline that also marked the end of the Tanglewood 2026 summer BSO season. The new contract is effective through August 26th, 2029. On Wall Street, the Dow down at the moment, 128 at 53,449. NASDAQ down 88 at 26,062. And the S&P 500 up one at 7,678. It should become mostly sunny today. Highs in the lower 80s becoming mostly clear tonight. Some fog developing. Partly sunny tomorrow and showers and thunderstorms likely with us. Highs in the 80s. At last report, partly cloudy 78 in East Longmeadow, Massachusetts. 71 in Jay, Vermont. Partly cloudy 71 in Cooperstown, New York. Mostly cloudy 74 degrees in Albany. 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

0: time is 12:07. The city of Hudson, New York, is considering a plan to demolish and replace an affordable housing community, and residents are watching closely. As WAMC's Sam Dingman reports, the city's planning board visited the site earlier this week.
1: This is a unique kind of meeting when compared to, say, the meeting when we're in the city hall sitting around the table. So first the roll call. Shetsky?
2: Here.
1: Spear?
3: Here.
1: Woodall?
4: Ron Bogle, the chair of Hudson's planning board, and his fellow board members were standing outside the entrance to Bliss Towers, a 9-story affordable housing complex in the northeast corner of Hudson, a few blocks from the river and the railroad tracks. Built in the early 1970s, out of pale yellow concrete and tan brick, the tower and a nearby low-rise called Columbia Apartments are home to about 145 Hudsonians, many of whom have lived there for decades. Bliss Towers has some serious issues. Asbestos, roaches, water damage, and it has for a long time. So the Hudson Housing Authority, which operates Bliss Towers, has submitted a plan for a major overhaul. They want to build a new apartment complex on the Bliss Towers site, replacing the tower with 3 modern apartment buildings. Thanks to potential tax credits from the state, the units would still be affordable. The majority would rent for $300 or $400 a month, and no one would have to pay more than 30% of their income toward rent. But before the planning board can vote on the proposal, Ron Bogle wanted them to visit the site and try to envision the new development. They were joined on the visit by a dozen or so members of the public. Jeff Dodson, the executive director of the Hudson Housing Authority, led the group to a grassy park across the street from Bliss Towers, where an architect had spray-painted an orange stripe in the grass to show where the far edge of the new building would be. The board began peppering the architecture team with questions about parking.
5: I think because this is all in one project, there's like a parking setback requirement.
4: Building height.
1: Yeah. So all of these trees are taken out.
6: So this is the corner where you're going to have your face of your building, and then there'll be 3 more stories of units above that. And that goes up to that.
4: And potential soil contamination.
7: The contaminants that we have here are mostly related to historic fill, which we see up and down the Hudson Valley. Historic fill are things like semi-volatile organic compounds and heavy metals.
8: We're talking about like old buildings with lead paint that got demolished and now there's stuff in the ground. Okay.
4: And the public, some of whom had taken the time to review versions of the plans posted online, had questions of their own. How deep would the pilings in the parking garage extend into the ground? Would State become a one-way street? What will the exterior walls look like? Everyone was trying to picture something that isn't there and might never exist. At one point, an architect set up blueprints on a tripod, and a gust of wind nearly blew them away. Later, Dodson invited those who were interested inside Bliss Towers. We climbed into an elevator where Jeff introduced the group to a resident named Sue. Sue warned us that the elevators can be unreliable. She usually takes the stairs, but she couldn't that day.
9: I think because I had open heart surgery, and I'm going for another one.
10: Well,
9: because all my stress is not healing my heart right
10: now. Yeah.
4: Jeff punched a button for the 9th floor, and the elevator started climbing. When the 9th floor light came on, the doors opened, but we were only on the 5th floor. The doors then closed abruptly, and the elevator went back down to the lobby. This kind of thing, Sue explained, happens a lot.
9: I got stuck in this belly elevator for 5 hours.
10: What?
9: When I first moved in.
10: I think I gotta take the stairs.
4: When we finally got up to 9, Jeff showed us hallway floors buckling from water damage and a vacant apartment where the walls were stained black with mold. A maintenance guy told us there are units like that on every floor. According to a recent estimate, about 40% of the apartments in Bliss Towers are unoccupied because they're too dangerous to live in. Back outside Bliss Towers, in the courtyard, a tenant named Lizzie Lunton was sitting on a bench. She's lived at Bliss for over 50 years.
11: Me and my 3 kids moved in here in 1974, I believe it was called. They were just little toddlers.
5: Wow. Mm-hmm. So you've really seen a lot here, I would think, over that much time.
11: Too much, yes. I don't see, you know, a lot of people come. I see a lot of them go. Some died out, you know.
4: Not long ago, Lizzie went to a presentation about the plans for the redevelopment.
11: It's awesome. I mean, the plan they got going on, it's wonderful. you know, better apartments and, you know, something new. And I think people deserve, you know, something better. We have good people living in this building. We have people, families that want to be better and want to do better and stuff like that. So I think it's a great idea.
4: On the bench next to Lizzie, a man with a cane and a straw hat introduced himself as the Reverend Edward Cross. His mother, grandmother, and sisters all lived at Bliss Towers. He's been watching the redevelopment proposal closely. He wants to make sure the Housing Authority and its partners don't get too focused on design concepts and budgets.
2: You know, this building is not just built bricks and mortar. It's about the people.
4: Reporting from Hudson for WAMC's Hudson Catskill Bureau, I'm Sam Dingman.
0: It's Midday Magazine on WAMC. The New York State Fair begins today. The yearly expo just outside Syracuse draws close to a million visitors, as well as local, state, and federal officials, to enjoy food, music, everything New York State. But as Ellen Abbott with the New York Public News Network reports, this year's fair has already seen its share of complaints.
3: Every year there are changes at the New York State Fair. Vendors come and go, exhibits move from one building to another, prices change. But this year one of the changes causing a stir stems from a policy that's meant to make the fairgrounds safer. Vehicles will not be allowed inside the fairgrounds from 8:30 a.m. to 11:30 p.m. It's forced the National Barrel Horse Association to pull out of a popular event and caused some vendors changes in the way they bring supplies into the fairgrounds. State Fair Director Julie Lefebvre says it's something most fairs do. Keeping vehicles off the fairgrounds just makes it safer.
12: We had a scare a few years ago. It wasn't a gun, but, you know, in the moment, people thought it was. And, you know, the first questions asked to us is, how

0: we're not protecting our fairgoers.
1: Another change, no more so-called specialty parades. Lefebvre says the organizations that sponsor parades on special days agreed they'd lost their luster. So there will be replacements. For example, on Pride Day.
0: Now you have a ice cream social. You have a pop-up in the Empire Room. You have story time and sing-along.
1: And while there are some losses, Lefebvre points to some additions this year. A new three-ring circus at the Expo Center and a bigger focus on the Empire Room.
0: Harvey's Garden, who moved in, who's going to serve alcohol and non-alcoholic drinks, and they're going to have the pour-your-own-beer wall, which is what they're known for. In addition to that, there's going to be daily free programming.
1: Lefebvre says the essence of the fair remains true to its roots as an agricultural exposition. And she dares anyone to spend some time in the buildings that are home to cows, chickens, and goats for 13 days and not find some entertainment.
0: The goat costume contest, because that's a real thing that happens. And there's llama jumping contest as well, and there's bunny agility. There's the daily rooster calling. So I would challenge somebody to go to one of those.
1: The fair runs through Labor Day. In Syracuse, I'm Ellen Abbott for the New York Public News Network.

0: Midday Magazine on WAMC. Time coming up now on 12:16. The Albany County District Attorney is investigating after a firm that operated the county's flexible spending accounts suddenly closed. As WAMC's Capital Region Bureau Chief Grant Ashley reports, county officials believe the closure will affect other local governments across the state.
1: The county paid preferred group plans to deposit money into FSAs belonging to county employees. When that Albany-based firm closed earlier this month, it took county money and left county employees unable to use their FSA cards to cover healthcare expenses like doctor's visits, prescription medications, and dental work. Albany County District Attorney Lee Kindlin has opened an investigation into the company and is taking the matter, quote, very seriously.
2: But I want the public to know this. If your money is at risk because someone broke the law, we will do everything in our power to hold them accountable.
1: Albany County Executive Dan McCoy says his office is still calculating exactly how much money the financial firm took when it closed.
3: And that takes time to recoup the funds and the stuff that they owe everyone. And hopefully the money's there, but usually I don't want to speak on your side. Usually when the money, they stop paying bills, there's something going on.
1: The county's Human Resources Department first started noticing red flags around PGP earlier this year. McCoy says the county stopped paying the firm 4 weeks ago and took preemptive steps to switch to a new company.
3: Some T's weren't being crossed, I's weren't being dotted. Some of the paperwork that they would normally see any other company that does this would have been filed. Questions would have been answered. So they start raising the flags back in February. And again, when you move a workforce from one healthcare to another, you know, there's a lot of logistics behind that.
1: Officials say affected county employees should get new FSA cards with their full account balance next week. But the effects of the firm's closure may not be limited to Albany County. McCoy says the firm was being used by public employers throughout the state.
3: Unfortunately, this company that I'm talking about is the preferred group plan was immediately ceasing operations, and it's just not us. They're locally here in Albany County, but they do work throughout the state of New York, multiple governments, probably BOCES, school districts, and so forth.
1: Earnings that workers deposit into FSAs aren't taxed, but that money can only be used for medical expenses. Grant Ashley, WAMC News.
0: The New York State Comptroller's Office did not immediately respond to a request for comment on the potential statewide effects of the financial firm's closure. 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Time for the Midday Weather Summary from News Channel 13 meteorologist Paul Cayano.
4: Good afternoon. A beautiful late August day in progress across interior New York and New England with a good amount of sunshine. Some clouds are tending to mix in, especially across the higher terrain, but dry enough air has moved in behind the departing storm from yesterday that it will stay dry through the afternoon. In fact, with a mix of sun and clouds, high

0: Temperatures will reach into the upper 70s and lower 80s with relatively low humidity levels for this time of year. The humidity will build tonight, though, as skies become partly cloudy. It'll stay dry overnight with lows back into the lower 60s. A new trough and trailing cold front will pivot through the Great Lakes during the day on Thursday. Adequate jet stream energy and wind flow will touch off scattered showers and thunderstorms along with the front as it approaches on Thursday afternoon and into the evening. Out ahead of the front, with partly sunny skies and increasing humidity, high temperatures will be in the lower 80s. The scattered showers and thunderstorms could be on the stronger side into the evening, with wind gusts and potentially some heavier downpours. Those showers and storms will linger into Thursday night and a few left over on Friday as that system passes through. Otherwise, a mix of sun and clouds on Friday afternoon with highs back to around 80. A new area of high pressure will build in for the weekend with mostly sunny skies and comfortable humidity in the lower 80s on Saturday and a mix of sun and clouds and staying in the lower 80s on Sunday. For those traveling across the Northeast today, New York City sunny. In the lower 80s, Boston mostly sunny near 80, and in Buffalo mostly sunny with highs in the lower 80s. Here are my latest regional forecasts for the Northern Adirondacks and Central and Northern Vermont, also the Champlain Valley and Lake George area. Mostly sunny today with highs in the lower 80s. Partly cloudy tonight, lows in the upper 50s. For the Connecticut Valley and mid and lower Hudson Valley, also for the remainder of interior southern New England, mostly sunny today with highs in the lower 80s. Partly cloudy tonight, lows in the lower to mid 60s. For the northern Catskills and Mohawk Valley west of Amsterdam, also for the southern Adirondacks, a mix of sun and clouds today with highs near 80. Partly cloudy tonight, lows in the lower 60s. For the southern Catskills, Taconics and Southern Berkshires, also for the Litchfield Hills. Mostly sunny today with highs in the upper 70s. Partly cloudy tonight, lows in the lower 60s. For the Greater Capital District, including Albany, Schenectady, and Troy. Also for the Saratoga area, east into southern Vermont and the Berkshires, north of I-90. Mostly sunny today with highs in the lower 80s. Partly cloudy tonight, lows in the lower 60s. Region-wide for tomorrow, partly sunny, more humidity with scattered showers and thunderstorms in the afternoon and evening in the lower 80s. A mix of sun and clouds, a few showers Friday near 80. Mostly sunny, lower 80s Saturday. A mix of sun and clouds, lower 80s on Sunday. Partly sunny with a chance of showers and storms Monday in the mid-80s, and a mix of sun and clouds on Tuesday with highs in the lower and middle 80s. For WAMC, I'm News Channel 13 meteorologist Paul Caiano.
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2: Joe Donahue here. 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

0: 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It's Midday Magazine on WAMC. I'm Ray Graff. So far, down trading on Wall Street. The Dow down 140 at 53,436. NASDAQ down 96 at 26,054. And the S&P 500 down 6 at 7,671. Graham Irish will be along a little later in the hour to give us a full update on Wall Street activity. Right now, though, at 12:25, time for the Capitol Press Room.
1: New York is not wanting for watchdogs intended to police and promote good government practices, whether it's a focus on ethical behavior or simply being a good steward of government resources. But a report this summer by the State Policy Advocacy Clinic at Cornell University and the government accountability group Reinvent Albany questions whether the state government beat cops have the resources and authority they need to function as effectively as possible. We want to explore this critique as well as their track record of success or failure. So we're checking in once again with Reinvent Albany's senior policy advisor, Rachel Foss. So as I mentioned at the top and is reiterated in your report, New York does not lack for oversight agencies. So before we get into areas for potential improvement, I guess, can you lay out some of the watchdogs in state government and what they're broadly empowered to do?
2: We have ones that handle ethics. We have a commission on ethics and lobbying in government. We have a legislative ethics commission. There's agencies that look at fraud, waste, and abuse. We have an inspector general and inspectors general at some specific agencies. And then, you know, we have some independently elected officials, the comptroller and the attorney general, that also have a role in government oversight. And then, you know, elections and campaign finance oversight exists internally. And then public authorities have a budget office that oversees them. I think the issue is that we have so many. The question is, are they independent enough? Are they well funded to do their jobs? And do they work together effectively? And I think the unfortunate answer is no, for the most part. There haven't been, I think, too many examples of agencies that check all three of those boxes in New York. And we'd like to see all the oversight agencies be stronger because it's really about making government work better. And, you know, we would argue it's an efficiency to have oversight agencies because they could save money for state government if they uncover waste or abuse.
1: Well, when you think about your experience following along the activities here in Planet Albany, does anything stand out to you as an obvious failure by any of these watchdogs? Are there examples of behavior that might have been exposed by the media that should have been caught by these watchdogs, or people who were doing things publicly and just never suffered any repercussions? Does anything stand out to you from, I'm going to date you, you know, 2 decades of doing this?
2: Yeah, I think that the biggest problem is that a lot of the penalties are kind of a slap on the wrist or cost of doing business, right? So, you know, there have been a lot of small things that, you know, where folks are not doing the right thing, but it's the penalty is like, oh, you forgot to file your papers. Oh, pay $50 late fee and then you're all set. You know, so that's, you know, that doesn't necessarily create the right signals and signs for these folks. And then that can lead to bigger problems. And for a long time, you know, most of the corruption scandals in New York were handled by the federal government, you know, pre-Barrera, with the cases against former leaders Silver and Scalia. So I think the failure is really shown in that New York for such a long time was relying on the federal government to do its job. And we can't rely on them anymore. You know, the charges against Mayor Eric Adams were pretty much just dropped. So we're on our own in New York. And I think the biggest failure is just not, we don't know what we don't know. And if there's no one on the beat, there could be a lot going on that we can't see.
1: Well, the pre-Barrera example, I think, raises an important point in this report, which is who are people beholden to, essentially, and what might motivate them in these oversight positions? So Preet Bharara didn't get his job from anybody that he was potentially investigating. You know, Shelley Silver, the former Assembly Speaker, Dean Skelos, the former Senate Majority Leader, didn't play a role in him becoming a top federal prosecutor. So can you highlight the issue as you guys see it in terms of independence for New York's watchdogs?
2: Yeah, I think that you put it very well, that if if you are a watchdog and you're appointed by the person you're supposed to investigate, where are the incentives there? You know, in New York, I think a good example is the Legislative Ethics Commission. It's composed of legislators. They are supposed to oversee their peers. That's a tough job to do and to get everything else you want to get done as a legislator. We have made some strides in that the new Commission on Ethics and Lobbying in Government, which replaced J. Cope, is much more diversely appointed. No one official controls it anymore. And it's also, you know, the members who are appointed are screened by the law school deans. So there's some more levels of independence there. But, you know, they, like other agencies, are still struggling to get enough funding. And, you know, they're under constitutional challenge for a long time, and they're really just starting to get moving on things. So we still have to see how effective they will be, you know, knowing that there's resource constraints.
1: Well, I want to come back to resources and how important they are for the function of these watchdogs. But sticking with the people empowered to make decisions, how big of a difference can that really be? Because I think about someone like David Grandow, who once had a watchdog position in a now defunct oversight entity, and how he seemed to take the approach of, let's burn this place down, and didn't really seem to have any issues going after a lot of heavy hitters, whereas other people seem much more beholden to those who appointed them, or the State Board of Elections with their enforcement arm, and how we've seen kind of different approaches from the people who have that job, whether they are prioritizing small, trivial issues, or whether they're going after bigger, more systemic potential fraud. I mean, do individuals really make that big of a difference, or am I just grasping at the media narratives here?
2: Well, I think you need both individuals who are willing to act independently. Certainly that is a prerequisite. But if you don't have the structures in place, then the incentives are all wrong. And that's what the report we produced with Cornell really gets at, is that there are structural problems here. And you want to design oversight systems, regardless of who is in power. You want to design for the best system of oversight, not design for personalities and individuals. Or hope, rather, put your hopes on a person doing the right thing or swimming against the tide. You want to make sure that the funding is never a concern, and that if an investigator starts to hit a little close to home, that they don't feel like, oh, I'm going to be fired and I'm going to lose my job if I continue this investigation.
1: Well, coming back to that funding issue, one of the things that we've covered on this show this year was the request by the Commission on Ethics in Lobbying and Government for additional funding to modernize some of their online capabilities. And they even went so far as to identify ways to pay for the less than $1 million they were looking for. Ultimately, the state lawmakers and the governor chose not to fund this request. Can you talk about the importance of funding more broadly? Because I imagine there are other stories besides that one.
2: Yeah, we were big supporters of colleagues' request for funding for their lobbying and financial disclosure systems to be updated. I mean, these are things that were built, you know, a decade or more ago and are somewhat held together by duct tape and Band-Aids. And, you know, you don't want to have the filing systems so hard to use for the filers and so hard to use for the regulators. So we were very supportive of their request. And, you know, they identified funding source for it that, unfortunately, the governor took for the general fund. So I think a better system is having independent budgeting. This is something that there is in New York City for some agencies. The Independent Budget Office in New York City gets a percentage of the Office of Management and Budget's budget line. So they always have the same percentage, and it grows as the city budget grows. And they've been able to keep staff as a result of that. And that's a good example of something that we think should exist at the state level. We've also supported a bill for the Commission on Judicial Conduct that would basically require the governor to put in the budget that the commission requests. And, you know, she could write some comments on, you know, whether she agrees with the request or not. But the governor's required to put that amount in her executive budget. So there are lots of ways to do this. But I think the bottom line is that you don't want agencies having to fight for what is really a tiny amount of money in the grand scheme of the state budget. You know, you're talking about agencies whose budgets are in the single digit millions, maybe, you know, 10 million at the most. That's such a small amount in the scope of the state budget. And especially when you're thinking about that, if these agencies, these oversight bodies do their job, they can save the state money from, you know, preventing waste and fraud and abuse.
1: Well, another agency that comes to mind when I think about the resources question is the State Authorities Budget Office, the ABO, which is responsible for monitoring public authorities in New York. And whether it's under their current leader or their past leader, there have always been issues about the number of, say, investigators or attorneys they have. And they would say, well, we've got like 8 lawyers, but we're supposed to have like 40. Is that a unique story when it comes to these watchdogs? Or do others suffer from serious personnel shortages that impact their scope and reach?
2: Yeah, I think they are a great example. And, you know, they have to oversee hundreds of public authorities and at the state level and the local level. They are supposed to get these authorities file with the authorities budget office, their budgets, their financial statements, in theory, so that the ABO can make sure that these authorities are doing what is in the public interest. The problem is, I think they are never funded at the level that the legislature intended. But, you know, their budget has been too small for more than a decade. I think they got some money for their tech systems to get all those filings in, which is helpful. But, you know, they're another example of an agency that has too much work to do. And you want them to be proactive. You don't want them just treading water and just, you know, did they file the papers? Yes, no. You don't want that basic level of compliance work. You want them to be proactive and do investigations. You don't want them just checking boxes.
1: And after a quick break, we'll continue our conversation about the watchdog landscape here in New York State government with Rachel Foss, a senior policy advisor with Reinvent Albany. 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
1: I'm David Lombardo, and this is WCNY's The Capitol Press Room, and we're continuing our conversation about the watchdog landscape here in New York State government, and our guest is Rachel Foss, a senior policy advisor with Reinvent Albany, which partnered with the State Policy Advocacy Clinic at Cornell University this spring to issue a report on the effectiveness of New York's oversight and monitoring institutions. Well, in the time we have left, I want to hit some headlines from recent years, and one that comes to mind most immediately has to do with outgoing state senator Jessica Ramos, who, according to the New York Times, was billing her campaign for travel to Albany while at the same time getting reimbursements and per diems from the state government. This is not a new issue, as Ken Girardin for the Manhattan Institute has pointed out. I think the Moreland Commission more than a decade ago identified a bunch of unnamed lawmakers as doing something similar. With an issue like this, who's supposed to be policing this? Because it seems to have fallen to the New York Times in this case.
2: Yeah, I think there's two sides to this one. There's the campaign contributions being used for, you know, the official duties. Oh, I'm doing air quotes here. You can't see them. The official duties of lawmakers, if you're an elected and an incumbent and you are running for re-election, you can use some of your campaign money to pay for your official duties, including travel. And, you know, we've thought for a long time that those rules are too lax and the law is too lax. It's tightened up a little over the years, but it's prone to abuse. And here's an example of abuse. And then there's also on the legislative side, the reimbursements for those per diems. They have to, the Legislative Ethics Commission is the one who in theory is in charge of ethical violations for legislators. You know, the people writing the checks for the per diems are probably different than the Legislative Ethics Commission. So, you know, in some ways, it's not surprising that the New York Times picked up on this, because I think both sides would have to be watching and the legislature would have to be checking the campaign finance contributions. Maybe that's something they should be routinely doing if, you know, this is a widespread problem. Hopefully it's not.
1: And what about this idea of what I'll call broken windows ethics monitoring, because you have the assembly speaker who brings a dog to the Capitol, which is fun and pleasant. Everybody likes the dog, except that the rules of the Capitol say you can't have a pet here. It's got to be service animals. Or he wants to set up a daycare for his members with kids, which sounds altruistic, good-natured, supporting young parents, but there's no disclosure of it. There's no accounting for whether this is, say, a unreported perk for lawmakers. And then you've got the fact that he has close relationships with people who are going to be lobbying his office. And there's kind of no major scrutiny of any of this. So is there an entity that should be policing this? Is it stuff that should get more attention? And what do you think about my broken windows theory that this could be suggesting other problems potentially? Because if you're willing to break these rules, why not other ones?
2: Well, I think it's broader than just Albany. It's a national problem.
1: Oh, sure. You know, we don't even have enough time to talk about the Trump administration.
2: Well, I think that there's an effect. I think there's a perception that if they can get away with it, so can I. And I think that translates to the state level. And, you know, like I was saying, you know, we're on our own in New York. If the federal government is falling apart in terms of ethical norms, you know, New York really has to be, they have to be a beacon of, you know, ethical norms. Not saying Albany has been, but we certainly should aspire to be. And I think that, you know, how it's talked about and how ethics are talked about, it shouldn't be talked about as an inconvenience. It's just, you know, I think there's too often a perception that the people who are in power, the rules don't apply to them. And it has to be the exact opposite. They have to follow the rules more closely than anyone else, because they are serving the public and we are paying their salaries and, you know, we are paying taxes to support what the government is doing. And it just comes down to that basic, really, you know, it's a social contract. And I think it's too often, when you've got an erosion of norms all over the country and at the federal level, you know, New York has to be better.
1: And finally, we have a history in New York of this blurring of lines between government officials and their ability to bring in outside income. And that could be from a job, like being of counsel at a law firm. They're rainmakers for those firms. You could have things less obvious. The latest version of this to me are the GoFundMes that lawmakers and prospective lawmakers have launched, which maybe they're just going to raise money from friends and family, but they don't seem to have the safeguards that would ensure that lobbyist XYZ doesn't drop a $1,000 check in there. And then you also have the example of a state senator utilizing legal aid services that anybody would be entitled to, except that in this case, she helped fund that group. And so there's questions about accessing the treatment there. Are those issues, everything I laid out, are there broad enough and tough enough laws that are supposed to govern what people can and can't do in these situations? And if they're not, should there be? And I guess the second part is, would all this behavior fall under the purview of one of these watchdogs that should be issuing advisories proactively or policing this stuff in the after effect?
2: Well, I think a lot of those examples were, you know, legislators. And mm-hmm. I think a lot of it comes down to, I mean, you want to prevent this stuff from happening in the first place. So you do want a proactive body. And, you know, I think the Legislative Ethics Commission I mentioned earlier, I mean, they're appointed by the people they're overseeing and the incentives are not in the right place. And, you know, if you look at the advisory opinions on their website, there's nothing about some of these issues that we've discussed, you know, GoFundMes or, you know, if you give a grant, you know, can you accept legal services? There is a dearth of information about their activities and what they do. You know, I'm literally looking at their website now and there's not a lot on here about gifts and the sort of issues that are coming up with GoFundMes. You know, we've thought for a long time that, you know, the Commission on Ethics and Lobbying Government, they can investigate legislators. They, you know, just like their predecessor, JACOB, could. But, and they, you know, JACOB went after Vito Lopez, who was a disgraced legislator at that time. There are some cases of them doing that, but I think the issue is that this should be combined. We shouldn't have the legislature policing itself. And it really just comes down to that as much as anything. And what you should see is robust education of legislators so they know, you know, don't set up GoFundMes. It's not a good look. Don't accept free legal services from an entity that you're funding through the state budget. You know, it seems like there's some guardrails that are not in place and there's some education that's not been there's some rules that have not been clearly communicated. And I think that it really falls on if we're going to keep the Legislative Ethics Commission as it is, clearly there's a lot more work they need to do to make sure that legislators are educated about, you know, where are the lines on gifts. And the last thing I'll say on that is that I think there's both, you know, a gift ban in the state. You can't accept anything over $15, particularly if someone has business before the state. You know, that's obviously a problem. But then there's also the perception issues that constituents need to know that their law workers are working for them and only them. And that's just the bottom line. So there's, I think, on the legislative side, I think we could see a lot more activity coming from the Legislative Ethics Commission if they're going to be the entity that enforces these rules.
1: Well, there's a ton more we could talk about when it comes to the judiciary and probably the executive branches as well. But unfortunately, that's all the time we have for this conversation. We've been speaking with Rachel Foss. She is the last honest beat cop here in Planet Albany, and she's a senior policy advisor for Reinvent Albany. Rachel, thank you so much for making the time. Really appreciate it.
2: Thank you. Really appreciate being here.
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0: It's Midday Magazine on WAMC. Mostly sunny skies today. Highs will be in the 80s. Partly sunny tomorrow. Maybe a thunderstorm or a shower, also in the lower 80s. The time is 12:48. Let's check Wall Street with Graham Irish.
4: During midday trading, the Dow Jones Industrial Average is down 125 points to 53,453. The Standard & Poor's 500 Index is down 3 points to 7,674. The NASDAQ Composite is down 62 points to 26,088. The breadth of the market is negative, with 7 decliners for every 6 advancing issues. The yield on the 10-year Treasury bond is up to 4.67%. Some of the most active stocks on the big board include Meta, up $6.30 at $576.40, Abercrombie & Fitch, up $43.39 at $152.55, and Zoom, down $8.12 at $92.80. In the overseas markets last night, London's FTSE 100 closed 0.1% lower. In Hong Kong, the Hang Seng rose 0.6%. From Morgan Stanley Wealth Management in Latham, New York, this is Graham Irish, financial advisor, reporting for WAMC.
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5: Stardate, August 26th. The full moon won't look quite itself for part of tomorrow night. That's because it'll pass through Earth's long shadow, creating a partial eclipse. At its peak, the shadow will cover all but a sliver of the lunar disk. That will darken the surface, with sunlight that filters through Earth's atmosphere adding an orange or red tint. Lunar eclipses occur only at full moon, when the moon lines up directly opposite the sun. The moon's orbit around Earth is tilted a bit, so most months the moon passes above or below the shadow. But at least twice a year, the geometry is just right, and the moon plunges into the shadow. This eclipse is only partial, not total. That means the angle isn't quite perfect, so the moon won't be fully immersed in the shadow. But it'll be hard to tell much of a difference. The shadow will cover 96% of the lunar disk. At least part of the eclipse will be visible from almost the entire United States. It gets started at 8:24 p.m. Central Daylight Time, when Earth's outer shadow first touches the moon. It's so faint that you might not even notice it, but you will notice the partial eclipse when the moon enters the dark inner shadow. That starts at 9:34 p.m., peaks at 11:13, and ends at 12:52 a.m. on Friday. More about the eclipse tomorrow. Today's program was made possible by Mercer Caverns in Calaveras County in California's historic gold country. More information at mercercaverns.net. 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
0: And you're listening to Midday Magazine on WAMC. Treated sewage sludge or biosolids on farmland has been a big issue in recent years. It's risen to the attention of the New York State Senate, which has advanced a bill that would put a 5-year pause on new biosolid processing applications. Proponents argue biosolids supply essential nutrients to crops while adding organic matter to soil and diverting the sludge from landfills. Opponents warn of the accumulation of harmful heavy metals and potential exposure to PFAS chemicals, which have been linked to several ill health effects, including cancer. WAMC's Aaron Shello-Levine spoke with Galassia Grosseto, the director of the new documentary, The Sludge War, which is set to be screened at the Spectrum in Albany tonight at 6 p.m.
6: Yeah, so I moved into what I thought was a very safe neighborhood in California. It was suburban and everything, you know, looked fine on the surface, and at night there was a smell that came in that was really suffocating, and I couldn't figure out where it was coming from, what it was. And about a year in of just researching, like, what could be happening in this community, I found an article, and it said that sewage sludge had been spread in the community, and, like, I felt like my life was turned upside down, really, and I was shocked to hear that. And so I had never heard of that term before, and that started this 5-year investigation into sludge.
7: So, like you just said, this documentary has been 5 years in the making. That's quite, you know, a long time. How has the public perception of sewage sludge, you know, biosolids, changed over that 5 years in the process of making this film?
6: Oh, that is such a great question. It has changed so much. So when I first started, my community had really been silenced and told that, you know, this stuff is safe and you're misguided if you believe that it's not, if you believe that it's unsafe. So I came from the safe really being the status quo, which was the EPA's position, the government's position, basically anywhere you looked, that was, the narrative. And so, just on a logical level, I felt like how could this be safe, right? It's industrial waste, hospital waste, and so I really set out on a journey to figure out, is it safe or is it not safe? And that's really the first kind of half of the investigation. Since then, the state of Maine became, well, the first state in U.S. history to ban sludge, which was huge. You know, there's been a lot of local bans in New York, moratoriums in Albany. And so, and now I know the state is trying to push for a 5-year moratorium. So it's changed a lot. It's been in the news. And so there's a lot more support, for communities that are affected by this to say, look, hey, this has been covered in the New York Times. This has been covered in the Guardian. Whereas, you know, it wasn't the same when I started.
7: You know, right here in Saratoga County, just up the road in Moreau, we, in the past couple of years, had a sewage sludge treatment plant proposed, and since nixed, it would produce biosolids for farmlands. What kind of success stories, if any, have you seen over the past 5 years of putting this film together?
6: You know, this has been going on for 40 years, trying to fight this, and there are success stories. I feel like if people come together and really fight it and organize, there's, you can stop it from coming into your community. And I've been to communities that have done that. I mean, and look at Maine, right? But it's difficult when a company is already in a community to get them out. And from my research, I've seen that, like in a newspaper, they'll put nutrient storage facility or tree farm, but it's actually this like massive sewage sludge, like toxic lagoon. But you're saying it's a nutrient storage facility. So somebody that doesn't know, they're not going to go and say like, oh, they're not going to second guess it. And so, yeah, it's just really, it's tough. The language that is used, it's like super greenwashed and, so, yeah. But the film shows that other countries have come up with different solutions and they don't land spread. Like Switzerland banned land spreading in 2003. And their environmental protection agency basically said, like, this stuff is dangerous. It contains all these heavy metals, toxic chemicals. And so there are solutions out there. We just need to prioritize public health and protect our land and our water.
7: You know, for you, again, over the past 5 years of getting this film done, what's been the largest takeaway for you?
6: I think the biggest thing is awareness. In the documentary, you'll see that it's been intentionally hidden from the public through internal memos and government documents. And so I think most Americans are still not aware that this happens and that people can send their kids to school and they'll play on it in a football field or even a professional stadium, bring it into their homes as organic compost that you can buy at a store. And so what I would really like to see in this next year is massive awareness so that everybody can have a choice when it comes to, like, what are you bringing into your home? Like, what affects my health? I really believe in that. And then I think that there needs to be a total ban on sludge nationwide. At least it should not be spread where we grow our food or in our gardens and our schools. So we need to start looking at what can, you know, solutions. And basically, I think our government needs to acknowledge that there is a problem because they haven't really come forward and said, hey, this is an issue, and said, we need to do something different.
0: WAMC's Aaron Cello Levine speaking with the director of the documentary The Sludge War, Galacio Grosseto, ahead of the film screening at the Spectrum this evening. Final check of Wall Street, the Dow down 163 at the moment at 53,413. NASDAQ down 92 at 26,058. And the S&P 500 down 17 at 7,659. 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Well, that's it for Midday Magazine. I'm Ray Graff. I'll see you in about an hour for Vox Pop. Thanks to our producers, Andrew Waite and Andrew Pugliese, and to our engineer, Bailey Janes. Up next, it's the Commonwealth Club.

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0: Welcome to the Commonwealth Club of California radio show. I'm Gloria Duffy, co-president and co-CEO of the club. We're a nonprofit, nonpartisan public forum that presents a range of thought leaders on the most important issues of the day. Thanks for joining us for a talk with U.S. Senator Adam Schiff, the California Democrat who succeeded longtime Senator Dianne Feinstein. Before that, he was a U.S. representative for California's 30th district. He earned the enmity of President Trump and his supporters as a vocal critic of the president, as well as the House impeachment manager for Trump's trial in 2020. Judging from his recent comments at Commonwealth Club World Affairs, his view of the president has not softened with time. Senator Schiff is in conversation with Hannah Wiley. She's the Washington, D.C. correspondent for the San Francisco Chronicle. Let's hear what he has to say.
1: Hello, and welcome to this afternoon's program with California Senator Adam Schiff. I'm Hannah Wiley, the D.C. correspondent for the San Francisco Chronicle. A little background on our speaker. Senator Adam Schiff was first elected to the U.S. Senate in 2024 after two decades in the House of Representatives representing Eastern Los Angeles County. He serves on the Agriculture, Judiciary, Small Business, and Environment and Public Works Committees, and is a member of the Senate National Security Working Group. Born in Massachusetts, Senator Schiff moved to the Bay Area as a child, later graduating from Stanford University and Harvard Law School. He settled in the Los Angeles area where he met his wife, Eve, and served as a federal prosecutor and in the California State Senate. We are glad to have Senator Schiff here in San Francisco for a conversation on what the senator recently described in a floor speech as rampant corruption under President Donald Trump and how the president's so-called self-enrichment schemes are affecting Americans. We will also touch on the senator's political and legislative agenda, the economy, the November midterms, and critical issues that will determine the outcome of this fall's election. Welcome to San Francisco, Senator Schiff.
2: Hello.
1: Senator, I'd like to start by looking to November. Democrats are more likely to retake the House than the Senate in this November's elections. As a former member of the House, what would be the first investigation you would want the House to undertake if Democrats win control?
2: Well, first of all, thank you for moderating, and thank you to the Commonwealth Club for inviting me. I've been here many times over the years. That's a difficult question, because what I might identify today might be different a week from now. I had planned to give a floor speech on the 10 top corruption schemes of the president, and the Republicans, for a number of reasons, canceled that day of session. And so 2 weeks later, I came back. But during those 2 weeks, I kept texting my staff, we have to add this one, and we have to add this one, because there were new corruption schemes emerging every day. So I think I gave the top 13 of the top 10 corruption schemes. So it's very difficult to say, but I do think a couple of things. First, we should focus primarily on what we're campaigning on, that is bringing down costs for the American people. So our top priority should be introducing legislation that attacks rising gas prices and energy prices generally, food prices, the cost of housing. The oversight that we do, I think, all has to also come back to the cost to the American people. The American people, I think, care deeply about corruption. It's why when Trump first ran, his message about draining the swamp had a lot of resonance. Now he's made the swamp just overflowing. But nevertheless, American people don't like to see a corrupt government. But they most particularly don't like it when they see that corruption affecting their personal lives. And so just to give one example that's much in the news these days, and that is the proposed merger between Paramount and Warner Brothers. It's one thing if that merger is going through because there has been a detailed analysis of the competition in the industry and it's believed this is best for consumers. It's another thing if this is going through because of some kind of a corrupt bargain with the president. that goes to the content of CNN and changing the content of CNN, the way the previous merger involving some of the same parties has affected the changed content at CBS and the neutering of things like 60 Minutes. If this merger is for an illicit purpose and we should investigate what's behind it, then you could have thousands of people lose their jobs in the entertainment industry and throughout the economy that that industry supports. You could have fewer streaming services at higher prices for consumers. And I think the oversight that we do should always come back to that. What is the cost to the American people? Now, this is a cost that is more difficult to measure, but I would prioritize the corruption that we have seen within the Justice Department itself, because I think the damage to that department has been the most wide scale of all the agencies. Certainly things like USAID have been devastated, but it will take years, if not decades, to restore the reputation of the department for independence and nonpartisanship and the rule of law. So in the case of the slush fund for cop beaters, that's $1.776 billion of taxpayer money. That's a direct cost to taxpayers if that is allowed to go on. The president today was asked about it. He said, well, that'll be up to Todd Blanche. Well, I don't really have much confidence in Todd Blanche. I could see a scenario, for example, where instead of resurrecting that particular slush fund, they simply use other funds of the Justice Department to pay off some of the president's cronies and enablers, people like Mike Flynn, the erstwhile national security advisor for Trump in the first term, until it was discovered that he'd lied to the FBI about contacts he'd had with the Russians and pled guilty twice. The administration intervened and basically dismissed a case in which the defendant already pled guilty, which is quite extraordinary. But now the Trump administration, in its second iteration, has gone further and has paid off with your money, with taxpayer money, $1.25 million to Michael Flynn. So we're seeing those payoffs take place outside of the public view and outside of this particular slush fund. But I think investigating how they're abusing taxpayer dollars at the Justice Department, looking into this corrupt IRS supposed settlement, issues like that warrant thorough investigation by a Democratic House and, I am increasingly optimistic, a Democratic Senate.
1: You laid out what you described as the top 10 ways that Trump has profited from the presidency: donations, funding his ballroom renovations, settlements with media companies, the Qatari donated Air Force One, to the more than $2 billion his family has made mostly from crypto in his first year back in office. Have any of those acts met the threshold of an impeachable offense?
2: Well, I think there have certainly been abuses of the presidency that would qualify. The question, I think, will be a tactical one when the time comes. Does impeachment provide the best remedy, or are there other remedies that we should use? And I don't know where the country is going to be when we get to the new year, which is when, knock on wood, we will control one or both houses. So I don't want to prejudge impeachment as a remedy, but there should definitely be consequences for this corrupt regime and those who have enabled it. I fully expect that, much as we saw during Trump 1, the administration is going to stonewall our subpoenas. And folks might remember in the first impeachment, the president was impeached for two things, two abuses of power. The first was withholding hundreds of millions of dollars in military aid to Ukraine in order to extort that country's leader, Zelensky, into helping him cheat in the election. And the second was his stonewalling, his ignoring, his refusing to comply with congressional subpoenas. That second article was also going to be an article of impeachment of President Nixon had he not resigned from office. I fully expect he will do the same thing again. And we will have limited remedies in what to do about his stonewalling of subpoenas. But the private sector, in all too many cases, has enabled or participated in this corrupt regime by these extorted contributions to the ballroom and other Trump projects. And I would certainly like to know what other machinations went on in, for example, the capitulation of law firms and other institutions to the pressure of the president. What kind of discussions were held about the extortion of money from ABC and CBS. They will not be able to refuse our subpoenas. So there's a lot of oversight that we can do by overseeing the private sector's relationship with this regime. And we can also use the power of the purse to get answers, to force compliance. So we'll have to use those tools and others to do the oversight work that's necessary to make sure that we root out corruption and that the government starts to work again for the people and not to enrich members of the administration.
1: You were the lead House impeachment manager in President Trump's first impeachment. I'm curious, thinking about it in context of 2024, when President Trump retook the White House, he's been impeached twice. Are Democrats thinking about impeachment, though, or is it taking potential lessons from 2024 and thinking maybe impeachment isn't the best path forward politically, and voters weren't that swayed in 2024 with two impeachments on the president's record?
2: Our thinking during the first Trump administration in the House was the president had abused the powers of his office. He had committed impeachable offenses. Now, we went into those impeachments knowing that the burden in the Senate of persuading a two-thirds majority to convict would be very, very high. But our view was that we had a responsibility in the House if somebody had committed impeachable offenses to charge them with impeachable offenses. And I think that was the right decision. I do think that those impeachments and what they revealed about the president also contributed to the country's understanding of those events and the seriousness of those offenses. So I think there was great value in those impeachments. And certainly the president feels there was great stigma attached to those impeachments. It's part of the reason why he and his enablers in the House have been trying to explore, is there a way to expunge those impeachments? Is there somewhere to take away the stain of those impeachments? He will forever be the most impeached president in history. And we will have to make that decision. And certainly there are going to be conversations about that when we take over the majority in the House, and I hope the Senate. But we will also think, okay, what is the most important tool right now, given where the country is at this moment? And I don't know what the resolution will be. I think there'll be enormous public interest in an impeachment, but whether we'll make that decision or not, I reserve judgment on. And I would also say that I served on the January 6th committee. I'm very proud of the work we did on that committee to expose the violence of that day, the president's role in the incitement that day, and to set the historic record. And I say that seeing every day how much they are trying to erase the memory of that day and the permutations and gyrations that people go through when they appear before our committee in the Senate Judiciary Committee and cannot say that the president lost his reelection in 2020. They cannot pronounce those words if they hope not to have their nominations withdrawn. And it is breathtaking to me that after what our committee revealed that this would even be possible in this country. But from my point of view, that doesn't negate the importance of what we did in that committee in a very real way. It only accentuates, I think, the importance of what we did.
1: You mentioned subpoenas. Should the House or committees subpoena members of Trump's family as part of investigations into his business dealings with foreign governments, the cryptocurrency business? How much of the Trump family might be a part of subpoenas or an investigation?
2: Well, I think that's very possible and very likely, given the nature of what's been alleged. And it wouldn't be oversight involving his family just for the sake of doing oversight of his family. It would be oversight of members of his family only if

0: I saw the president recently making the false claim to reporters that they want to treat me differently than everybody else. No, actually, the problem for him is we want to treat him the same as everybody else. He wants to be treated differently. He doesn't want ethics rules to apply to him. And they should apply to him, and they should apply to his kids, just like they should apply to anyone and their family if they're engaged in corrupt conduct. We simply don't know, when this administration is making decisions of foreign policy, are they with the best interests of the public in mind, or are they because the president got a $400 million jet from Qatar? Are we making decisions vis-a-vis Saudi Arabia because they're in the best interest of the country, or because the Saudis are investing billions in Jared Kushner's investment fund, or because they've invested billions in Trump properties or crypto enterprises or that of their kids? There is simply no way of knowing, and to protect the country, we really do need to know.
1: Suppose a Democrat wins the White House in 2028. What is the first thing that you would recommend doing to begin reversing what you have described as Trump's abuses of presidential power? Would you rehire the federal workforce? Would you rebuild the Department of Education, rebuild USAID? Would you overhaul presidential ethics laws? Day one, if a Democrat wins the White House, what should they do?
0: I think day one, we should be ready to go with an aggressive, bold agenda to try to move the country forward. And we should take aim at, I think, the central problem facing the country, which is that people are working harder than ever and they're just struggling to get by. That ought to be our primary focus, our reason for being. When I was a kid, my father was in the clothing business, or the rag business, as my dad used to call it. He was a traveling salesman. He made $18,000 a year. On the strength of that single income of $18,000, my parents bought our first home for $18,000. You could buy a home for the annual income of a clothing salesman. And now we have a whole generation of young people that wonder if they'll ever be able to buy a home. The year that I was born, the average new home buyer was 28 years old. The average home buyer today is 40 years old. If you are going to have an equivalent circumstance to my dad's and be able to buy a home in California, for your annual income, you would need an annual income of about $1 million. And it doesn't have to be that way in this country. And I think the Democrats should hit the ground rolling with an agenda that brings down the cost of housing and the cost of child care and the cost of health care and expands access to health care with bold, non-incremental ideas about how to do it. In terms of the federal government itself and rebuilding the federal government, there is going to be an enormous amount of work to do. And I think we ought not to rebuild in exactly the form and function maybe some of these agencies had before. It's not as if the federal government, as any other institution, is immune from the need of change and reform. So as we rebuild, we should rebuild with an idea of making it better than it was. Simply saying we're going to go back to the status quo ante, the way things looked before this wrecking crew came along, is just completely unsatisfactory. I think a lot about the Justice Department. What should a Justice Department look like? We need to rethink, I think, in terms of the Justice Department and other agencies, what is the focus of this agency? How can it best serve the public? How can it contribute to the mission of bringing costs down and making the economy work for people? The Justice Department, I think, should have a much heavier emphasis, for example, on attacking the anti-competitive concentration of power within the corporate world. Part of the reason we see food prices going up so high is we see all these mergers of grocery chains that are just raising food costs. And a lot of the concentration of industry has resulted in higher prices for people. So as we go about reforming the federal government, we ought to do so also with an eye towards what's the objective here. And central to that objective, I think, is making the economy work for people again. The problem we have today is not that people are out of work. The problem today is that people are working and they can barely afford to get by. And I don't think our democracy will ever be on a secure footing until our economy is on a secure footing, until people feel it's working for them. And for too many millions of people, they look at the way the economy is functioning now and they think, my parents had it better off. Life wasn't as hard for them. They could afford a home. They had secure retirement. They had healthcare that they stayed with their

0: whole life. And I think when millions of people start to see the life they have is less than their parents, for the first time in our history, all too many are willing to entertain any demagogue who comes along promising they alone can fix it. So we have got to address these big economic challenges, and I make that priority number one.
1: You mentioned... You mentioned that your father was able to afford a home on an $18,000 salary in San Francisco. Mayor Lurie passed the family zoning plan to build more housing here. But even so, the rates are alarmingly high to buy a home in California. So why should voters trust Democrats to remedy some of the economic concerns when in places within Democratic control, it's astronomically expensive to live here?
0: Yeah. Well, I think both parties have fallen down on the job when it comes to affordable housing. And for different reasons, there are a number of things that we can do to bring down the cost of housing. And we're going to have a comprehensive approach to it, which means it can't be just local government and it can't be just state government or federal government. It's going to have to be all of us working together. I think one of the most important things the federal government can do is help make it pencil out to build affordable housing. There are mechanisms that we have. We don't have to invent them. The low-income housing tax credit, for example, that really work, that help incentivize the development of low-income housing and middle-income housing, or could, but those tax incentives are capped. And so the funds available under those programs quickly reach capacity, and then new housing projects cannot qualify because they're gone. I've introduced a bill called the Housing Boom Act that would lift that cap, that would treble the amount of housing you could build under this program, if not more. It has pieces to it that focus on minimum income housing and workforce housing. But these are just things that the federal government can do, and that is change the tax incentives. There are also things that we can do to stop making it worse, like the tariffs we have on Canada, which are pushing up lumber prices, and the horrible and inhumane immigration policies, which are deporting a lot of people who used to do construction work and driving up construction costs. So we can certainly stop making it worse, and we can, at the federal level, make things a lot better. But we're also, at the local level, going to have to really bring urgency to the approval of a new housing, which has always been controversial. But I do think that we have seen dramatic change in people's recognition that we have to build more housing if we're ever going to solve this problem. And that means that we have to really cut the bureaucratic processes that result in kind of a stagnation when it comes to building new housing. And we're going to have to make it possible not just to build housing, but to do it quickly, to do it affordably. And I think the mayor is taking a lot of steps in the right direction to make that happen. State government also has a role to play, and I think we're seeing at the state level a movement from a NIMBY view to a YIMBY view, and I think all of those things are necessary, and a lot more. We're going to have to be creative about this, but at the end of the day, we need every layer of government thinking, okay, how do we do this? How do we do it quickly? How do we do it responsibly? How do we create the right incentives? And I don't see why we cannot recreate what we did after World War II, when we built millions and millions of new homes for returning GIs. We built them quickly. We built them affordably. And there's just no reason why we can't do that again. And if we don't do this, if we don't address this, if we don't create a lot of new housing and do so quickly, we can continue spending billions as we have to move people who are homeless off the street and into housing. And we will simply have new people take their place on the street. There's just no way to address homelessness without addressing the scarcity of housing. So I think we're going to have to do all these things.
1: You mentioned the Justice Department earlier and how important it is for you. Critics of President Trump have accused him of politicizing the Justice Department. And here in California, the DOJ is investigating Governor Newsom and Jennifer Siebel Newsom, his wife, including an inquiry into her taxes. Do you think the governor is right that that investigation is politically motivated?
0: I think that there used to be a presumption when the Justice Department opened an investigation or conducted an investigation or sought an indictment, it was doing so in good faith and with a proper basis. When it comes to the president's enemies, the presumption has now, I think, had to be flipped on its head. it should be presumed illegitimate until it is shown otherwise. And of course, I'm a target of the administration too, but they tried to indict six of my colleagues over a video they made that stated the obvious law and constitutional fact that if you're in the military, you do not have to obey an illegal order. Indeed, you have a duty not to. The idea that they went before a grand jury and sought an indictment, I can't tell you how shocking that is as a prosecutor. The fact that they went before a grand jury and obtained an indictment of James Comey over seashells is so absurd and dangerous. I think there will be a new terminology in the Justice Department in the future or in any DA's office where someone suggests a case and the response is, that's a seashells case. Are you out of your mind? We don't do seashells cases here. So I think the presumption has now been flipped because of the terrible bad faith. I mean, you know when Jeanine Pirro is sounding like the voice of reason, that something is really, really wrong. Blanche was asked about this, and this is another reason why he's so unfit for this job. He was asked whether it'd be appropriate for the president to fire Pirro because she dismissed the case that lacked evidence. There's a very easy answer to that question if you're any kind of a credible prosecutor, and you would say, no, you don't fire a prosecutor who does the right thing. I mean, maybe you fire her for bringing the case to begin with. I would fire her for not doing her homework and realizing there was no there there. That was a terrible travesty, and they put that Olympian to all the expense and anguish and turmoil of going through a prosecution. But we have seen the department so abuse its power, and now we have an attorney general who thinks it's not only the right of the president, but a duty of the president to go after his enemies. It's really beyond comprehension. And the result is we've seen thousands and thousands of talented career prosecutors just fleeing the Justice Department. And it terrifies me to think who's now filling those ranks, who is attracted to a department that brings seashells cases. This is why I say it's going to be such a long project to rebuild that department.
1: Have you seen evidence that the probe into the Newsoms is a seashells case? And is there anything you could do on the Judiciary Committee to shed more light on this investigation?
0: I'm not privy to any of the evidence or supposed evidence that the administration is relying upon. I just know that you can't trust the motives of the administration and you can't trust the leadership of the Justice Department. It pains me to say so, but that is so evidently clear. In terms of what the Congress can do, we can certainly do oversight of the Justice Department. One of the other legislative proposals I think that ought to be early on our agenda when we take over the House and Senate and White House is a bill that I've introduced. It's called the Protecting Our Democracy Act, and it sprang from a conversation that I had with Speaker Pelosi during the first Trump administration when I suggested that we start to think about our own set of post-Watergate reforms, just like the Congress did after Nixon. After Watergate, the Congress passed an amazing set of reforms, campaign finance reforms. It established the offices of Inspector General to be independent offices to root out fraud and abuse and malfeasance within the executive. It established oversight of the intelligence community, which had been abused by Nixon, did a lot of really important things. And we brought together the chairs of various committees, and we came up with a package of reforms to address a lot of the abuses of the first Trump administration. And we passed it in the House, and it didn't pass in the Senate. And I've reintroduced that legislation. But, of course, the list of broken guardrails has now become so much longer. The safeguards that need restoring, much more expansive. What we've discovered is that norms that we thought inviolate have, well, it turns out you can violate them quite regularly as long as you have one party that is so committed to the president, it will not stand up to him in any way, shape, or form. So that means we need to enshrine these protections in law. So we will need to introduce a newer version at the end of this horror show that addresses each of these things, that tries to once again rebuild the wall of independence between the White House and the Justice Department. But I would certainly would like to look into, for example, the firing of Eric Siebert. He didn't believe there was sufficient evidence to indict Comey, and he was forced out. There should be an investigation into firing of prosecutors who will not bring politically motivated cases that lack evidence. And so I hope we will do that, and I expect we will do that oversight.
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1: You mentioned the Olympian who was the target of that case, and you mentioned that you have also been under investigation. How has it affected you and your family?
0: Well, sadly, I've had now long experience with this. After leading his impeachment and serving on the January 6th committee during the first term and thereafter, and now during the second term, yes, we've had to beef up our security. We've been on the receiving end of innumerable threats. And each time the president goes after me, it tends to generate new threats that can take a variety of forms that threaten me and members of my family. And so this is not a new phenomenon for me. I am seeing it now play out with a lot of my colleagues who are not as used to this. Believe me, it's not something that I was ever desirous of becoming acclimated to, but I've had to.
1: You take them out to lunch and say, this is unfortunately what you have to do in order to survive this environment.
0: Yes, I've had conversations with many of my colleagues about what do you need to do to protect yourself? What should you be doing at home? What should you be doing when you're on the road? What should you be doing when you are doing publicly noticed events? And how do you afford all this? And what if they go after you using the Justice Department? And how do legal defense funds work? So sadly, we've all had to have these conversations because the list of targets and list of threats just keeps going up. And now it is not confined to Democrats on the receiving end of the president's threats and abuse. It is also extending to Republicans who are now acknowledging that they're facing their own security problems and they're having to deal with it. And I've had any number of conversations also to the effect of, yeah, we need to do something about this. I'm glad you've discovered it. I'm sorry you've discovered it in the way you have. And the result has been we have allocated some of our resources now to security. I remember on January 6th, I had been one of the floor managers that day that Speaker Pelosi appointed to manage the floor and oppose the efforts to overturn the election. So I was on the floor on January 6th, and I remember the first time I knew something was wrong. I had been vaguely aware that people were looking at their phones watching something. I really was not aware of what was going on outside the building for quite a while. And it wasn't until I looked up and I saw that the speaker's chair was empty that I knew something was up, because the speaker from our prep sessions, I knew that she had planned to preside for the entire joint session. And then I remember Capitol Police rushing onto the House floor and grabbing Steny Hoyer, our number two, and whisking him off the House floor so fast. And then they came back on the House floor and made a series of increasingly alarming reports of rioters in the building, that we needed to get out our gas masks, which I didn't even know we had. And there was some degree of frustration slash panic on the floor about getting these things open. They were polyethylene bags that you pulled over your head with an elastic band around the neck and a fan so you didn't asphyxiate. And the fan set off this buzzing sound like hornets. And so this is going on all over the House floor. It's a very chaotic scene. And when the police finally came back on the floor and said, you need to get out and you need to get out now, there was a crush to get out the exit doors. And I was surprised suddenly, where did all these people come from? But they came from the other rooms adjacent to the House floor, because the exit route was through the floor. And as I waited for people to leave, you could really hear it getting loud outside now and people banging on the doors to get in. And two Republicans came up to me and said, you can't let them see you, meaning the rioters. And the other said, that's right. I know these people. I can talk to these people. I can talk my way through these people. You're in a whole different category. And at first I was touched by their evident concern for my safety. But my next reaction was, if you sons of bitches hadn't been lying about the election, I wouldn't have to worry about my safety. None of us would. And when I finally walked out, I walked out with a Republican. There were these wooden posts affixed to the floor that had hand sanitizer. So when you came onto the house during the pandemic, you could wash your hands. And he had ripped this thing out of the floor, this wooden post, to carry as a club. And I said, are you really that worried? And he said, yes, I think I just heard shots, which I think was when Ashley Babbitt was shot. He had a member pin on, but I didn't recognize him. His name is Pat Philbin. He's from Texas. And I said, how long have you been here? And he said, 72 hours. Then I realized he had just been sworn in earlier that week. And I didn't know what to say to him, so I just kind of, in a deadpan, said to him, it's not always like this. But we, you know, we've had these meetings now on a bipartisan basis with a Senate Sergeant at Arms, but it's a very bipartisan concern now, and it's a bipartisan problem. And it goes well beyond members of Congress. I remember talking to a school board member a couple of years ago from the South Bay who said she was not going to run for the school board again because she was getting death threats on the school board. And she says, I have a young family. Why do I need this in our lives? And we have got to find a way of stopping this. And it needs to be a bipartisan effort because we've already seen the horrible fruits of it. And it's been bipartisan.
1: 2026 is a major moment for Democrats to leverage some of the growing frustration with President Trump and Republicans to take back power in Washington. But it also seems that recent primary elections have shown the Democratic Party is ideologically splintered between the farther left wing of the party and more centrist members. For example, progressive Michigan Senate candidate Abdul El-Sayed just won a very bitter primary against a more moderate Democrat. Have you endorsed El-Sayed?
0: I'm supporting him now. And I stayed out of the primary, but I'm supporting him and just spoke with him for the first time earlier this week. And that is the seat we must win.
1: Does his victory in the primary make the case that Democrats need to move further to the left? Or maybe the bigger question is, how is the, quote, establishment Democratic Party thinking of these primary victories from progressives?
0: The primaries, I think, have been disparate in their results. There was a moderate candidate against a progressive candidate in Hawaii, and the moderate candidate won, and progressive Senate candidate won in Michigan, and progressives certainly won in New York City, and moderates won in Virginia, and moderates won in New Jersey, and moderates won in Iowa. I'm not sure that you can extrapolate on a progressive versus moderate basis, but I think the conclusion I draw from just looking at all of these races is the candidates that are offering a bold alternative to the status quo are doing well, and those who do not offer that are doing poorly. And this shouldn't be a radical thought. People are deeply, deeply dissatisfied with the status quo. They're working their ass off and they just can't get ahead. And I remember talking to a young woman in the far north of the state who told me that she did everything she was supposed to do. She was told to go to college, get a good education. So she did. She got a lot of good student loans along with it. Between her student loans and her health insurance and her rent, which kept going up faster than her salary, she had nothing saved and nothing to save in the future. And she was just in tears describing how she was working as hard as she could. And she was terrified of getting sick because she had health insurance, but it wasn't particularly good. And she couldn't afford to get sick. That just is completely unacceptable. And it doesn't have to be that way. It shouldn't be that young people have to become horribly saddled in debt to afford an education, It shouldn't be that healthcare is unaffordable for people. If people are working hard, they should be able to afford a good quality of life in this country.

0: And if they're not able to afford a good quality of life, it's not their fault. It's ours as policymakers. And I think any elected official who does not recognize that and is not advocating for things that are big and bold that will address that, things like Medicare for All that would bring down the cost of healthcare, I think people who are not embracing bold solutions are going to be in trouble. I think there is a commonality here also between Trump's election, and that is that in the last presidential election, Joe Biden became so closely associated with a deeply unpopular status quo. Kamala Harris only had 100 days to try to run away from a status quo, which is hard to do as vice president of the United States. And Donald Trump became the change agent. And if people are deeply unsatisfied with the economy and their life, they're going to vote for change, even change that threatens to break everything the way Trump did. Now he's the status quo. He is the horrible face of a horrible status quo in which people cannot afford anything. And we have the most oblivious leader we've ever had who thinks inflation is a hoax and has disappeared and thinks housing is so unimportant. I mean, why would you even ask me about housing when I'm talking about the ballroom? How discourteous of you, reporter. So I think we just have to stay laser focused on the economy and the needs of the American people and the need to make the economy work for people and to bring home how this president is so oblivious. The only economy he cares about is his own damn personal wealth. And he's made more money as president in a year and a half, 2 years, than in his whole life combined, in which he was mostly a failed businessman until he had the leverage of the White House to enrich himself and his family. And his economy now is doing great while everybody else is suffering. So I think Democrats that stay focused on making the economy work for people, pointing out how the president's corruption is impairing our ability to deal with these real problems, are going to do great, whether they're progressive or moderate. And I think we need a Democratic Party that is big enough for both. I want to be in the majority. I do not want to be in a small, pure Democratic Party that can't win an election because it's too narrow. We have to have a big tent. And so I welcome a big tent.
1: My final question before audience questions. You mentioned housing. It has become a defining issue in a very heated congressional contest here in San Francisco to replace Speaker Emerita Nancy Pelosi between State Senator Scott Wiener and Supervisor Connie Chan. Why do you support Connie Chan, who was endorsed by Nancy Pelosi? Why do you support her?
0: Well, I got to know Connie over the last 3 years, and I've just been very impressed with her. With her strength and her tenacity, with the degree to which she is just a very powerful voice for those who are disenfranchised. I think her immigrant experience informs a lot of what she does and the priorities that she has. So I think that she has the potential of growing into the kind of leadership that San Franciscans have had a right to expect with Nancy Pelosi. Now, that is an impossible standard, but I see in her someone who has Nancy's tenacity, her passion for a better life for her constituents, and who is looking after the most vulnerable. I think she will make a great member of Congress.
1: I know how important the Speaker Emerita's endorsement was in your Senate campaign. Did she ask you to endorse Supervisor Chan?
0: No. In fact, I endorsed Connie before the Speaker did. I certainly discussed with the Speaker. I didn't want to get involved in a race in her district without talking about it with her first. But this was not something that she asked me to do. It was something I wanted to do. And I don't get involved in that many races unless it is a must-win district for Democrats. So whether it's helping our new candidate in Maine, Troy Jackson, or Josh Turek in Iowa, or James Tallarico in Texas, or Mary Peltola in Alaska, Sherrod Brown in Ohio, Roy Cooper, I was just at an event for him last night. I'm going everywhere, doing everything I can to help flip the Senate. And the good news is The good news is we now have multiple pathways to flipping the Senate. But Connie was one of those rare candidates in a Democratic primary where I felt strongly enough about getting involved.
1: We have 7 audience questions here, so let's try to get through as many of them as possible. This one might be simple. Are you running for president in 2028?
0: No, I'm not. Somebody has to stay in the Senate. All my colleagues are running for president. No, I just got elected to the Senate. And I really want to focus on the job I have to do, which is represent 40 million people, which I feel very lucky to do. And I also feel that we're at a really perilous moment in our history where it is really not clear where the country is heading. And I think I have an important role to play in the Senate in protecting our democracy, and that is more than a full-time occupation.
1: This question is about the war in Iran, and if there's any opportunity to gain support for alternative or greener energy sources and sectors, considering we've seen the impact on gas prices and whatnot. But I also want to broadly ask you, like, how do Democrats end the war in Iran and in Gaza as well? How do Democrats approach foreign policy?
0: Well, that's a very big question. I would say vis-a-vis the Iran war, one of the tools that we've been using have been war powers resolutions to try to bring this war to an end. I was the first senator to introduce a war powers resolution. I did it before the Iran war began, when we started blowing up ships in the Caribbean. Under our Constitution, our founders did something that was truly revolutionary. At that time, it was the monarch who always had the power to make war. It wasn't the parliament, but our founders gave that power to the Congress, not the president, because they feared that a president might grow too fond of war. Well, if there was ever a president who's grown fond of war, it's this one. And it began with blowing up these ships in the Caribbean. It continued until we were blowing up shipwreck survivors on ships in the Caribbean. But the important thing to note for people is these uses of military force are unlawful and unconstitutional in the first instance, because only Congress has the power to authorize force that way, barring an attack on the U.S. or an imminent attack on the U.S., neither of which was present in the case of Iran or in the case of Venezuela or in the case of these boat strikes. And I have another resolution I'll be bringing up as soon as we get back, again, to try to bring an end to the Iran war. And we have been winning some of these floor votes. And each time we do, we grow, I think, more of the congressional support needed to truly bring an end to the war. The way to bring an end to the war is by not funding it. And if we had some of the Republicans willing to go with us to say we are going to cut off funding for this, then it would dramatically bring about an end to the war. This war was ill-considered from the very beginning. It's already had the most tragic consequences. We've lost 18 service members. It has escalated the cost of living for American families. It has empowered Iran already, tragically. Prior to the war, the Iranians may have theorized that they had the power to close the strait, notwithstanding the force the United States might use to reopen it. They may have known that in theory. Now they know it in practice. And that is already a strategic defeat for the United States. I don't know how the administration ends this war, except I think for their part, they're going to look for any face-saving way they can, which means that the resolution is not going to be a good one. It will not, I think, bring about any meaningful guarantee of an end to the Iranian nuclear program. After the president tore up and dumped all over the JCPOA, he seems desperate for something that would be even half as good as the JCPOA. So I don't know how the administration ends this, but I do know that Congress needs to do everything it can to end this. And we need to continue forcing our colleagues to vote on this deeply unpopular war until we get enough votes to cut off funding for it.
1: And what about in Israel? And it's become a defining, divisive issue among Democratic voters. Does the Democratic Party need to change its position on Israel?
0: I think that the actions of the Netanyahu government have really brought about a sea change of public opinion in the United States towards Israel, and particularly towards this Israeli government, towards Netanyahu's government. And I think that the U.S. Congress now is going to have to be very circumspect about the support that we give Israel and make sure that it is used to protect Israel and not used for indiscriminate bombing in Gaza or Lebanon or to expand the war. In one of the few areas of agreement I have with the administration, I think that Israel ought to do everything it can to meet this peace plan that the administration helped put together. Hamas has said that it is willing to disarm. I don't trust Hamas. At the same time, tragically, I don't trust Netanyahu. But I do think it is very much in Israel's interest to try to make that peace plan successful and try to take every step that it can to encourage all of the points to be implemented, including the disarmament of Hamas, but also the withdrawal of Israel as agreed to under this peace deal. And I think the Congress for its part should weigh in and use the leverage it has, which includes funding for Israel, to stop the settler violence in the West Bank, to stop the perpetuation of the war in Gaza. And I've been the author of some of these efforts in the Senate, one of which earlier in the year or last year garnered the support of every single Democrat in the Senate except Senator Fetterman. It was a rare rebuke of the Netanyahu administration by all of the Democrats in the Senate. And I'm now leading a letter on pushing back against the violence in the West Bank, which I hope to gain similar broad support for. But I think that it's important both to condemn Hamas and the terrorist attack, the murder and the rape of Israeli civilians by Hamas, but also to acknowledge the wanton destruction in Gaza perpetrated by the Netanyahu government, as well as the settler violence. I think the U.S. should use the leverage it has to attack both of those things.
1: AIPAC spending has become a boogeyman in this election cycle. You have benefited from AIPAC spending in the past. What is the Democratic Party's, what do you think the approach should be to AIPAC spending?
0: For my own part, I can't speak for the whole party. I've always tried to figure out what is the way to get to a two-state solution, which I think is the only enduring way to end this conflict. And that has at times put me at odds with AIPAC. I was a strong supporter of the JCPOA, and after my support of that, AIPAC was furious with me. But I'm going to continue to make my decisions based on what I think is in our national security interest and in the interest of peace in the Middle East. A safe and secure Israel living side by side with a safe and secure Palestinian state. And I will let the organizations across the spectrum decide whether they want to support me or others, or whether I want their support based on whether they agree with what I think is best. And if they do, they do. And if they don't, they don't.
1: Final question. We got a lot of questions like this. What will it take to turn the Democratic Party into a fighting force against the Republican agenda? And I think maybe the question here is, are the Democrats fighting back enough?
0: Yeah. Well, I don't think you can ever be satisfied until you start winning and defeating the other side with the strength of the fight. And I think there's been enormous frustration, which I totally understand, that lacking the numbers for legislative victories in the Congress, it's very hard. Now, we have been successful in some respects in stopping worse things from happening. We, for example, have been able to fend off this disastrous SAVE Act, which the president has been trying to force through the Senate. The Senate Democrats have been really the only wall that has held to prevent that from taking place. But I would say this about, because I think implicit in this question is, shouldn't we fight more like Republicans? I don't want to become what they are. I don't want a Democratic president to abuse their power the way this one does. I don't want to see a Democratic president engage in impeachable conduct or abuse the power of his position to enrich himself. I don't want to see a Democratic president use the Justice Department to go after his enemies. I don't want to see any of that. But I do want to see a Democratic Party that has the courage of its convictions and is willing to fight for what it believes in and to fight for things that are bold, that is not a return to the past, that is not incremental, that move the country forward. I mentioned Medicare for All because this is a very efficient way to get health care. I think every American that wants to participate in Medicare should be able to participate in Medicare. That is not a difficult thing to conceive of. And we have to be, I think, prepared to embrace something like that and to say, okay, if you put us back in power, we will restore the premium tax credits under the ACA. That just doesn't cut it. And yeah, they should be restored. But that is not an answer to the fact that millions of people still don't have health care and millions that do can't afford it. You know, if you go to the wrong hospital in an emergency, you get charged and go into horrible debt because it wasn't on your plan when you were suffering a heart attack. It's not like you could say, take me to a different hospital. So I want to see a Democratic Party that articulates a few big, bold ideas, that is willing to take risks and experiment, that is willing to be Rooseveltian, both in experimenting and realizing that certain experiments may not work, but some will. That could be enormously beneficial to the country, and we cannot be afraid of that. I'd also like to see a Democratic Party that is Rooseveltian in the Theodore Roosevelt sense of being champions for the environment and attacking climate change and dramatically expanding renewable energy. And we will have a lot of work to do because we have been racing backwards under this administration.
1: Well, Senator Schiff, thank you for joining us here today. I'm Hannah Wiley, and Senator, thank you again.
0: Well, thank you, and thank you all for coming. Can I just say one last thing? Because I know how difficult and bleak things can be right now, and how many Americans are just terrified of where we are. I have every confidence we're going to get through this. We are a deeply resilient country. We have been through other challenging times in our history. This too shall pass. But what we do in this moment will determine how quickly it passes. And there is a role for all of us. And the most important thing is to be engaged. There's nothing more dispiriting than feeling you have no power to influence your circumstances. And the fact you do have power to influence your circumstances, whether your circle is large or small, we all have the ability to influence others and to help get this great country through this terrible chapter of our history. And I thank you for all that you're doing. Thank you.

0: Thank you for joining us for the latest Commonwealth Club radio show. Today you heard U.S. Senator Adam Schiff. Our program's a production of Commonwealth Club World Affairs of California. I'm Gloria Duffy, the club's co-president and co-CEO. 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
1: Good afternoon. The time is 2 o'clock. Welcome to Vox Pop for this Wednesday, August 26th. I'm Ray Graff. It's the Copyright Forum today. Joining us to answer your questions about protecting your writing, your music, your art, Paul Rapp, Holly Law, and Bill Westwood. And I tell you, we've already had a number of arguments. I believe I instigated most of them. So yeah. I'm in kind of a mood. We'll see what happens. If you have a copyright question, give us a call, 800-348-2551, 1-800-348-2551. If you want to find out about your intellectual property, the email address is voxpop@wamc.org. You can do your question that way, or you can call 800-348-2551. 2551, Paul, Polly, Bill, myself, your copyright calls, all on the way right after the news.
2: Live from NPR News, I'm Lakshmi Singh. Meta has reached a settlement with a coalition of states and some U.S. jurisdictions over its social media platforms. They accuse the tech giant of making Facebook and Instagram addictive for teens and children and misleading the public about their risks. Here's NPR's John Ruich.
3: According to the proposed settlement, the owner of Facebook and Instagram would pay up to $17 billion to the states over the coming 10 years. The money would be used for things like after-school programs, public health advertising, and youth mental health programs. Meta also agreed to change features on its platforms to make them safer for minors. The changes include a 2-hour time limit and a nighttime block for kids under 18. Minors also won't see how many likes they get and won't be able to use certain beauty filters, and Meta will take on an independent auditor. The settlement is subject to the approval of the judge in the case, but if it moves forward, it could change the landscape around a wave of lawsuits against social media companies. John Ruich, NPR News.
2: Acclaimed actor and singer Tim Curry has died at the age of 80. First responders were called to his home in Los Angeles late last night. No cause of death has been given. The British-born artist was known for a range of memorable characters on stage and screen, including one that inspired a global cult following, as NPR's Alice Wolfley reports.
4: With his powerful baritone voice and big, expressive eyes, Tim Curry was celebrated for his offbeat, often villainous roles in films like Clue, Annie, and Muppet Treasure Island. But he will be most remembered for his outrageous performance in the 1975 film, The Rocky Horror Picture Show.

0: The Rocky Horror Picture Show went on to be a global cult phenomenon, infamous for rowdy and raunchy audience participation. A stroke in 2012 ended Curry's stage and screen career, but he continued to work as a prolific voice actor. Alice Wolfley, NPR News.
1: A federal judge in Boston has canceled a nationwide ruling she had issued that blocked the U.S. Postal Service from carrying out President Trump's mail-in voting restrictions ahead of the midterms. The USPS is a financial supporter of NPR. The Supreme Court had ruled on a procedural issue, not on whether Trump's executive order is legal. High Court had halted a similar June ruling by U.S. District Judge Indira Talwani. That decision applied only to the 23 mainly Democratic-led states and the District of Columbia that had sued over the executive order. Nepal says about 400 tourists are still unaccounted for after massive floods inundated villages in the northern areas of the Himalayan country. At least 98 people were killed. The vast majority of those still missing are foreign nationals, including Americans. You're listening to NPR News.
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4: This is a WAMC regional news update. I'm Grant Ashley. For voters registered to cast ballots in Massachusetts' primaries, the window is closing soon on early in-person voting ahead of primary day next Tuesday. WAMC's James Polyalagopoulos reports.
5: Technically, Friday is the last day a Massachusetts town or city can offer early in-person voting. However, for some, the last day is Wednesday or Thursday. Polling locations and times can be found on the Secretary of State's website. According to that office, over 30,000 ballots have been cast at polling stations across the Commonwealth as of Tuesday, and of the 710,000 vote-by-mail ballots that went out, about 51% have been returned as of Tuesday afternoon. Secretary of State Bill Galvin says Democratic ballots are once again outpacing Republican ballots, 327,000 to 66,000. But, Galvin says, he has also seen more Republican candidates utilize vote by mail. He says it's a departure from President Donald Trump's own views on the practice.
6: It's very easy to get a recount. The ballots are hand counted. All the paperwork is reviewed. Candidates have their representatives present to watch it. So I think that's built confidence in the process overall. It's unfortunate that the president has continued to attack it rhetorically.
5: Tuesday was the last day to request an absentee or vote-by-mail ballot for the state primary in Massachusetts. Primary day itself is September 1st. James Polyalagopoulos, WAMC News.
4: Massachusetts Governor Maura Healey is calling on the Trump administration to withdraw a proposal rolling back existing standards for the early education program Head Start. The U.S. Department of Health and Human Services announced earlier this month changes to requirements for Head Start programs across the country. Those changes include reductions in funding for dual language instruction and for services for children with disabilities. Speaking in Malden today, Healey, a Democrat, said the proposal would reduce services for mental health care and health screening.
7: More kids will get turned away from Head Start. Children will be in classrooms with fewer teachers. There'll be weaker teacher training requirements and curriculum standards. There'll be less mental health care for our kids because it's provided through these programs. Fewer screenings for health, fewer services for pregnant women, new mothers, and newborns who also receive those services through Head Start.
4: Healy says Head Start serves almost 10,000 students in Massachusetts. Turning now to Wall Street, at last check, the Dow Jones is down 112 points to 53,465. The S&P 500 is down 2 points to 7,675. And the NASDAQ is down 41 points to 26,110. In the forecast today, we have partly sunny skies with highs in the low to mid 70s. Tonight should be mostly cloudy with lows in the upper 50s. Tomorrow we'll see some rain in the afternoon, otherwise it'll be partly cloudy with highs in the mid to upper 70s. At last report, it's 80 and mostly sunny in Holyoke, Massachusetts, mostly sunny and 78 in Kent, Connecticut, mostly sunny and 76 in Middlebury, Vermont, and mostly cloudy and 79 degrees here in Albany, New York. 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
8: 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I'm Ray Graff. It's the Copyright Forum today, and our great panel is back to answer your questions. Paul Rapp is an intellectual property lawyer and writer. 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
9: Hey.
10: Thanks.
8: I think at the outset I should let you know that whatever topic comes up, I'm going to take a contrary position. All right? Just for today.
10: Okay, Uncle Grumpy.
9: Why should it be any different?
8: Oh, that hurts. That hurts me. Well, you know, Bill, who's on, by the way, Bill's on Mike 6. Mike, I apologize. I didn't catch that. Mike 6 is sort of the black sheep of the studio.
11: Oh, right. Thanks.
8: And Bill, since he's in an incredibly obstreperous and difficult mood, as has been evidenced by our conversations leading up to this show, he chose Mike 6. Is that going to be okay, Mike Bowen? All right. Bill, what got into you?
11: Today or always?
8: Well, I mean, we were already having copyright arguments, and since I really know nothing about it, I guess you won. But you know what? We're going to see if we can even the score. What's new?
11: Well, I wanted to mention something. Some of our listeners might recall this. This has been dragging on for a couple of years. There's a gentleman who created an illustration, or a painting, I suppose, strictly using AI, and he filed with the Copyright Office for a registration. Because it was AI, they turned him down. The Copyright Office's position is that anything created with AI, strictly with AI, can't be registered. He has now apparently filed a lawsuit against the Copyright Office in his continuing efforts to get this thing registered. I don't think he'll get very far with it. But
8: why? I mean, don't you think eventually, as AI becomes more ubiquitous, eventually there's going to have to be something done about this? It's just a tool, after all.
11: Well, perhaps.
10: Well, it may end up curtailing copyright greatly.
11: Yes.
8: Oh, that's an interesting take. Explain what you mean by that.
10: Well, copyright becomes irrelevant at some point with AI because it's not... There's no author.
11: Right.
9: I mean, the internet did a lot to kind of erode the on the fringes of copyright law. But, you know, AI, I mean, and it's in the Copyright Office's discretion to say, no, we're not going to any art that's made by a machine. I think the guy should just try to copyright his prompts. as a literary work.
12: Oh, interesting. You know? In other words, when you use these, you're in words describing what you want the engine to do.
9: Yeah, and I think in this one he said he did like 20,000 prompts. There was some, and you know, that's creative. That's probably worthy of protection. Thing is, you can put the same
10: prompts.
9: Well,
10: that's like a Russian novel.
12: Well, they're copyrighted, right, comrade?
11: Well, the Copyright Office's position is based upon the law that a work to be registered has to be created by a human. It can't be created by a machine.
12: Okay.
9: Or a monkey.
12: Mm-hmm. But as I mentioned, as this becomes more and more ingrained in what we do, at what point does it just become a tool? This guy had 20,000 prompts to tell this what to do. In a way, is it different than using different color paints or painting in a different style that you have amalgamated in your head from looking at the great masters?
10: No, because if Bill took some of the materials that he uses for his illustrations and gave them to another artist and said, you know, do an illustration of the reconstruction of a torn ACL or something, they would come up with something different than what Bill came up with, even though they're using the same materials. But if someone used the exact same prompts as this guy used, he'd come up with something identical.
11: Yeah, but the fly in the ointment here is the fact that what AI is producing right now is based upon these companies going out and scraping existing work and having those machines ingest that work and then being able to turn around and spit it out. That's the big rub.
10: Yeah.
11: If you could somehow separate the two, Ray, I think your argument might have some validity, but I think the problem is it's because these AI companies are essentially stealing the work of creatives, be they artists, be they songwriters, be they
10: novelists
11: or designers or whomever.
12: All right, it's the copyright forum. We've only just begun. 800-348-2551 is our number. If you have an intellectual property you'd like

0: been stomping on lantern flies.
1: Oh, that's terrible. Yeah.
0: And trapping and relocating groundhogs.
1: Are you allowed to do that by state law? Okay. You're a lawyer. You said it on the air. What are you doing, man?
2: He is allegedly being
0: they're eating our vegetables.
1: Yes. Oh, boy. I tell you, that comes up a lot.
3: Yeah, they've already wiped out my my bean crop totally.
1: Did they?
3: Yes. Totally gone.
1: Well, if you have a question for the gardening show, give us a call.
0: We take them to better neighborhoods. We give them an upgrade. So,
1: all right, listen, we might have to expunge this from the online version of the program. It's now gone over the air to my four listeners. But once it goes, Polly Law, what's up with you?
2: Well, right now, Ray, I'm kicking myself for entering such a big piece to a show in Missouri that I now have to ship.
1: How big is it?
2: Well, it's 44 inches by 34 inches framed, which is, it's big. I wish I had entered a smaller piece.
1: What's the subject matter?
2: The subject matter is a fossil of a Tupac Suara.
3: You had to ask.
2: Yeah, you had to ask. The Tupac Suara was a flying reptile that was the scourge of the skies over what is now Brazil during the mid-Cretaceous.
1: So why did you do that?
2: Why did I make a big piece?
1: Why did you do the fossil?
2: I've been doing a series of silkscreen prints based on my interpretations of fossils that I found at the Museum of Natural History down in the city.
1: That's fun. That sounds great.
2: I'm very fond of them. I think they're pretty cool looking.
1: Well, let's get to an email here, and then we'll take a break, and then we'll hit the phones. It's Copyright with Polly Law, Paul Rapp, and Bill Westwood. So far, we haven't argued too much. It's been good. George in Albany writes, music copy and contrafacta. I can't read. Substituting words for familiar church hymns and popular songs has been often used for protest or educational uses, not necessarily satire or parody, i.e. the U.S. national anthem, says George. How does copyright law apply if that work has no commercial use?
0: It's still going to be infringement. Whether somebody, you know, whether the rights holder cares or not is a separate question.
1: Or finds out if it's not for
2: public use. Or if it's in the public domain.
0: I mean, yeah, if it's in the public domain, then it's fine. But, you know, you're talking about popular songs. So, you know, if you change the words to Olivia Rodrigo song to support not having data centers in your town, you know, it's technically infringement, especially if you record it. But, you know, no harm, no foul. I mean, she might be down with what you're doing.
2: But like Randy Rainbow uses popular tunes and does parodies. But those are political parodies.
0: Yeah, and I'm sure he gets permission for all of them. Or he just does them live, which, you know.
2: Well, they're on the Internet. So,
0: yeah. But I'm sure he gets, you know, I'm sure he gets permission to do that.
1: All right. Bill, you had it. Well, we got to take a break, but you have more topics you'd like to discuss, sure. And we'll get to them after we take a few calls. Let's do that break now. Mike Bowen, 800-348-2551 is our number. Back in a flash.
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0: 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Bill, we'll hold the topics for a little bit. Harvey in Altamont's been waiting a while, so let's go to Harvey. Hello, Harvey.
1: Hello.
0: You're on.
2: Hello.
1: Thank you. All right. One of the things I was doing is producing political parody videos to try to sell to political campaigns. And I guess three different kinds of sources for that. One was old black and white Keystone Cops footage, you know, people running around like crazy. And I'm assuming that's in the public domain. Is that something that I can just download and use?
3: If it's in the public domain, yeah, you can do whatever you want with it. But the Keystone Cops might be. I think, what are we up to now? 1931, 32. Anything that was published before that's going to be in the public domain. And if you're talking about a silent film, that's a public domain, yeah. And you can go wild with it.
1: Okay. What about more contemporary footage? I mean, you see that all the time. Can that be incorporated?
3: No.
1: Is it part of a free speech type of a thing?
3: No, because copyright is going to, in this case, unless you're making commentary about the work that you're incorporating, it's not going to be fair use, and it's going to be technically infringement. And, you know, I mean, you could do it, but you'd have to try to get permission. And that's hard to get.
2: Yeah. Especially for a political thing.
3: Yeah.
0: All right.
1: And then what about the music part of it? Can that do, let's say you take a familiar song and have a local musician play it and put different words to it?
3: Nope.
1: I understand that I've heard that you alter the music every so often. You can do that as a new piece. Is that something that...
3: No.
2: No.
1: Is it a possibility?
2: Nope.
3: Nope, that's still
2: going to... Not even if you mail it to yourself.
3: Yeah. Okay. It's going to be infringement.
0: All right, Harvey, thanks a lot for the call. It's 800-348-2551. So I'm a little confused about that answer, Paul, because we see these cable channels that are on in the middle of the night, and they're playing shows from the, you know, 50s and 60s and 40s. And obviously, I don't think that these stations really have budget to pay for any of this stuff. And, for instance, Highway Patrol. That, I think, fell into the public domain because they didn't renew the copyright, right?
3: They may not have. I mean, there was a period. It doesn't work that way anymore. But before the early 60s, if you you could register your copyright, then after, what, 28 years, you had to. And a shocking number of people never
4: registered.
3: Something like 95% of the copyright holders never went for a second extension. So if they didn't, then it goes into the public domain. And there's a lot of stuff that did that.
0: But what if you wrote, say you wrote for Broderick Crawford's fine show Highway Patrol, mm-hmm. and it fell into the public domain, and as a writer, don't you have some rights?
3: More likely, it was done under a work-for-hire agreement, and the producers owned the script along with everything else. So.
5: Contracts control everything in that situation.
0: You ever watch Highway Patrol?
5: Oh, yeah.
0: Very good show.
5: I'm an old guy.
3: Is that Broderick Crawford?
0: Yeah.
3: Yeah.
0: He
3: was a heavy.
0: He had trouble getting around a lot, but he always managed to catch the criminals.
3: Mm-hmm.
0: It's like Frank Cannon, really.
3: Yeah.
0: How do you jump over the wall, Frank? I don't know. Let's go to Austin in Hudson. Austin, you're on.
6: Hey, thanks, everybody.
0: Sure.
6: So my question's around web development. I've got a few years of web dev under my belt. So recently I had two ideas I didn't hate, so I've started to build them out. But my question is, now with AI, anybody could just look at a website, tell it, here's a screenshot of it, please make that for me, I like that, and I want one of my own. Is there much value these days in getting IP and copyright protection and paying thousands of dollars to find good attorneys to do so? In this day and age, it just seems like I'm not sure what the value is of trying to protect things like a website. And then if you don't mind, one follow-up question built off of the opening here today. I've been avoiding AI on it because I'm concerned about this very thing. So if it is worth copywriting web development, like SaaS platforms that you make, what if you had used AI for the three hardest features and nothing else? If it's 10% or 5% or even 100%, do Do we know yet what that does to copyrightability and protecting your IP if you used these agents to build something with or for you?
3: Well, the Copyright Office would want you to identify the parts that were attributable to AI, and then they would allow you to register everything else. That's really not an optimal situation because it just doesn't. It just doesn't make a, I mean, it makes sense on one level, but on a practical level.
2: It's not like there's going to be a dotted line saying everything on this side of the screen is covered and everything on this side of the screen is not covered.
3: Yeah, and how the algorithm reacts to your prompts and to the stuff you've already put in there. I mean, it's a mess, but that's the rules as of right now.
5: Yeah.
3: And I don't imagine they're going to be that way in 5 years, but who knows?
5: Yeah, initially the, Copyright Office drew a bright line and said, okay, for example, if you created a graphic novel, you could, and you used AI for the artwork, you couldn't register that part, but you could register
2: the script,
5: the written part.
0: All right, Austin, you want to follow up?
6: Just back to the initial question, is there much value if I do everything myself, no AI involved? What value is there in actually getting IP protection for a SaaS platform? You know, if it's something just like managing inventory, it's not really reinventing any wheels. It's just something I found not in other software packages, but I wanted to make something I found more helpful. Is there really any need to spend the money for all the copywriting and IP protection with attorneys, or is that just not the is there not value like that anymore because of how easy these things are?
3: Well, if somebody uses AI, if somebody uses AI to make something that's confusingly similar to what you did, that's still going to be infringement for whoever was, you know, whoever posted that thing. So there still is that protection. But in terms of coding, in terms of the functionality of a site, that's mm-hmm. a little harder. I mean, vibe coding is now, you know, a thing.
0: Can you copyright computer code?
3: Yes, you can. You can. Yeah. But you know, it's hard. Somebody could independently create the same code or the same functionality. I mean, somebody could look at your site and say it does this, this, and this, and you could just, you know, ask AI, make me a program that does this, this, and this, and it'll work. And it'll probably be more efficient than what you did yourself because it's, you know, it's really good at this stuff.
0: All right, Austin, thanks a lot for the call. It's the Copyright Forum today with Polly Law, Paul Rapp, and Bill Westwood. One more call here at the moment. Ken in Catskill. Ken, you're on.
4: Oh, hi. Thanks for taking my call.
0: You bet.
4: I have an idea for creating a membership club, a unique club of people who share a common activity interest. And it's going to have a very unique name and eventually a very unique logo. And I need to know whether, number one, do I need to copyright it to make sure no one else grabs hold of it? And how would I go about doing that? Might it cost?
2: You need to trademark it.
3: You want to trademark your name and your logo.
4: Huh.
3: Yeah. That trademarks are for commercial names and symbols, protection of that. The idea of having a club based around a certain interest group is not something you can protect under any theory. For obvious reasons, I think you can't. You can't protect ideas. They're just merely ideas, and they should be.
4: No, the name. I'm not concerned about the idea. I'm talking about the name.
3: Yep, the name. Absolutely. You can get a trademark. You can get it on a state basis, or you can get a federal trademark at the United States Patent and Trade Office.
0: Okay.
4: And where do I begin? Who do I see to help me through this? I'm not a lawyer.
3: Yeah, I'd suggest finding someone who knows copyright law, and be careful because a lot of attorneys don't. You know, make sure they assure you that they've done stuff with copyright law. I wouldn't use LegalZoom. I've seen LegalZoom run up people's bills unnecessarily.
0: Are we going to get sued for that?
3: No.
0: Okay.
3: No. Because it's true.
0: Oh, come on. You're killing me. You're killing me. We apologize to everyone for everything ever
3: said. I can see my freedom just slipping away.
0: Thank you very much. Remember, that's Paul Rapp, an attorney. Before we get to the next call or two, Bill, you brought a bunch of cool stuff. Let's hear the next thing.
5: Well, I have a very, very, very, very distant cousin named Vivian Westwood, who's a famous fashion designer in Great Britain. And it was interesting, I came across this the other day, that she had been sued by three United Kingdom graffiti artists for using their graffiti art in her fashion designs. And apparently they just settled that lawsuit, so I'm assuming the artist came out pretty good on that, but who knows?
7: Interesting. I mean, it's graffiti, right?
5: Here we go.
2: Here we go.
7: No, I'm not going to do it.
3: You know, as a general matter, graffiti artists don't make a whole lot of money.
5: Correct.
3: So, you know, I think the level of damages might be a little small. You know,
5: perhaps.
3: You know,
2: yeah.
3: How much were you paid to do this in the first place?
5: Right.
3: At 3 a.m.
5: That sounds like a good defense
3: attorney.
5: Just
3: about nothing.
7: Yeah.
3: But it is something that's protectable as a general matter. I mean, it's an original work, and even if it's on the side of a railroad car. I think it mentioned these guys were like famous or notorious graffiti artists.
5: Right.
3: And in that world, there are those people who are, you know, respected and looked up to.
7: The laws are different across the pond, though, right?
5: Not a lot.
3: Nope.
7: No?
3: Nope.
7: Again, I'm sorry I got to bring this up again.
5: Here we go.
7: If you're painting on the side of a railroad car, the DNH doesn't say, oh, by all means, we love having your art on there. What possible rights could you have if you've done it illegally?
3: Right for somebody copying it.
2: Yeah.
3: You know? I mean, it doesn't really matter where it is. You know, if it's an original work, it gets copyright protection. And if somebody uses it on, if Bill's cousin uses it on handbags and scarves and stuff, that's going to be infringement.
7: The number here is 800-348-2551, 1-800-348-2551. It's the Copyright Forum. You can email us at voxpop@wamc.org. Bill, you seem to have a stack of things. What else do you have?
5: Well, let's see. What do we got here? Kanye West just was found liable a couple of months ago in a copyright infringement trial over his one-time use of an instrumental track for an early version of his Grammy Award-winning single, Hurricane, during a listening party.
7: Huh.
5: Paul, you can take that because you're the music guy. So
3: that was it? And the sample didn't make it onto the final recording? Or did
5: I don't think it did.
3: I read that, and it was kind of confusing
5: to
3: me.
5: Yeah, it was confusing. The information was confusing.
2: Because if it was a private performance,
3: yeah, if they used it, no harm, no foul. If they used it and then took it out and only played it once to a small group of people, there's not a whole lot of damage there.
5: Well,
3: you know.
5: I don't know. You know, this is, I just read them.
3: I mean, the hip-hop and sampling world is really freaky this way. And, you know, people buy, you know, beats from people on the internet, you know, for $10 with a license. And then they form their rap song about this thing they bought from a stranger for $10 on the internet. And suddenly they're getting sued by the person that really made that beat because they didn't do any kind of due diligence. And this happens all the time.
7: So wait, they were sold the beat,
3: mm-hmm.
7: and then that same person sued them?
3: No, they were sold the beat. They put the beat, Lil Nas, for example, he bought a beat, you know, from some kid and did his huge hit. It was blowing up on TikTok, and then they realized it's got a little banjo and a little drums in the back. They realized this was by Nine Inch Nails.
7: Oh.
3: Or Trent Reznor, who had just, and this guy just, you know, had stolen it and licensed it.
2: Fenced it.
3: You know, and so Lil Nas calls up Trent Reznor's manager and says, we got a problem here. You know, this song is blowing up. We've got 10 million likes and it's generating money. And Trent Reznor goes, I'm down for half.
7: Oh, did he get it?
3: Yeah, it was probably more money than he ever made with Nine Inch Nails.
7: Man,
3: and it was a smart thing to do. And he came out and said, I may not really like this, but the fact that somebody's using my stuff to do something creative and they're going to pay me, I'm cool.
7: Our number is 800-348-2551. It's the Copyright Forum with Bill Westwood, Polly Law, and Paul Rapp. And let's go back to the phones. Stephen is in Ghent, I believe. Is that correct?
8: That's correct.
7: You're on. Go ahead.
8: Well, I'm just calling with a comment about the Vivian Westwood graffiti artist situation. I would like to just caution the panel, including you, Sir Ray,
0: yes,
8: about saying that graffiti artists are just people painting illegally on walls. That may have been the case many, many years ago, but they are very well-respected artists now. They are published. They are they go for a lot of money. Their artwork is sold in auction all the time.
0: Not arguing with you on that. Not arguing with you. I just wondered, as far as legal rights go, I'm not arguing with you on that. And you're absolutely right.
8: Uh-huh.
0: My question was, if it was done without permission of the person who owns the canvas, let's say, the side of the building, then that is essentially a crime. And so, therefore, do they have rights? And Paul Rapp, who's the lawyer, says, yeah, they do.
8: Well, yes, I did hear you say that, but it was also very generalized about graffiti artists in general.
0: Ah,
3: yep,
8: and
3: right.
8: I think it's just very important to set that record straight.
0: Okay.
5: Absolutely.
8: You do a great show. I admire you very much. I just wanted to let you know.
0: Cool, man. Thanks a lot for the call. 800-348-2551 is our number. It's the Copyright Forum today. And let's see who else is on the line. It looks like it's Rich in Niskayuna. Hi, Rich.
9: Hi, how are you doing today? Oh,
0: very well, and you?
9: Good. I'm enjoying your program. I was listening to a caller, his name was Harvey, and he had mentioned about using music for political advertising, copyrighted music. And I was wondering if, being a local musician, and, you know, if I wanted to submit a song to him, but change the music enough so it's a sound alike versus the original. Do people do that to try to get around copyright? And is that something they would have a hard time?
2: They try it all the time.
3: Yeah, you can. I mean, you know, this comes down to authorship, and, you know, many composers just say they steal stuff from other people all the time.
0: Well, almost all of them say that.
3: Yeah.
0: I got this idea from X. Yeah.
3: Yeah, like Nick Lowe said, I steal from the best. And But it's got to be distinctive enough, and, you know, what's infringing and what's not, it's a gray area wide enough to drive a truck through. So you have to be a little careful, but if you make something with, you know, the same vibe, but it's got different lyrics and different melody, then you're probably going to be okay.
9: But so close that the person who originally wrote the song would go, oh, I see what they're doing there.
3: Or members of the general public, if you lined them up and, like, a majority said, oh, yeah, that's just a ripoff of such and such, then you're going to have an issue.
0: Well, Zeppelin did it. They made a career out of doing that.
3: Well, they got banged for it, too. I mean, they paid Jake, what's his name, you know, dearly for Dazed and Confused.
0: Right.
9: And it's funny, and you talk about music. If you think about the 50s, if you take any 50s song, do do do do do,
0: yeah,
9: do, that could be 500 songs. They'd all have to sue each other.
2: Well, they were probably all written by the same sweatshop music composers.
3: Lieber and Stoller.
0: All right, Rich, thanks a lot. 800-348-2551. But that's a question. I mean, most of the time it's 3-4 chords in a rock song.
3: Yeah.
0: And you're just recombining things, changing the key and everything else. Isn't that similar to the tools available with AI?
3: Well, it's thank you for pointing that out, because AI is training itself the same way you do. Listens to a lot of stuff, and then you say, okay, give me something that sounds like Marvin Gaye, and it goes to its Marvin Gaye room and comes out with something that's new. And they have, it's my understanding, most of these have filters on them just to make sure that it's not going to be infringing.
0: Right.
3: You know, they have that. And so you get a Marvin Gaye tune that sounds like a Marvin Gaye tune, but it's not. I have a friend that's in a band that's had 20 albums out, and he said somebody came and did an AI album of his band, and he's coming, it was really good. You know, he said the lyrics were on. There was something we would write, the melody, the sound, everything. It did sound. He goes, I thought it was kind of cool, but, you know, he's not going to get paid for it.
0: Well, that's not that cool. Let's take a break here. It's the Copyright Forum with Bill Westwood, Paul Rapp, and Polly Law. 800-348-2551 is the number. 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

0: Well, if you like the pizza pie and you like Rocco DeFazio, maybe you can join us on Tuesday, September 15th over at DeFazio's 216 in Troy. We're going to do a live Vox Pop. No, it's not on a Friday. It's a Tuesday, but it'll be like a food Friday. They're going to make tomato pie. Rocco and I will be chatting away. We'll have a live audience. Hopefully you can be there. You want to find out more? I think it might be actually fun. I'm not going to go out on a limb and say it's definitely going to be fun, but I think you might like it. Hey, you can just go to WAMC.org/on the road, and we'll tell you all about how you can be there for this special event. Our number here is 800-348-2551. It's the Copyright Forum today. Bill Westwood, Paul Rapp, and Polly Law. And I'm surprised, Bill, you didn't bring up the story about the mural that got painted over by the Trump administration.
1: Oh, did I miss that one?
0: Yeah.
1: Did I pass that one around?
2: Yeah. That was big. That was big news too.
1: Yeah, I remember that. Big news. I apologize. So there's a famous muralist by the name of Robert Weiland. He goes by the name Weiland, who paints murals all over the country. I first saw his work when I was in Hawaii years ago, and he's a fantastic artist. And he had painted a large mural in Dallas, which had been on a building there for many years. And his assistant came in to him recently and said he just got word that someone was painting over his mural, which was apparently was one of his favorites of whales. And turns out that the president of FIFA and
3: FIFA,
1: and Donald Trump had gotten together, and they were painting over this in order to put up advertising for the upcoming FIFA.
0: Trump was painting it himself?
3: Oh, yeah.
2: Oh, yeah.
1: He does everything else, you know.
0: Wow.
1: Yeah.
0: He does
1: everything.
2: He was a wonderful painter.
0: Did he wear
2: one room.
0: Did he wear a beret?
2: Coats.
0: All right.
3: Catch
0: anyway.
1: Anyway.
0: What happened?
1: So Weiland is now taking on FIFA and suing, so it's sort of mentioned as a real David and Goliath type situation.
0: So where was this mural?
1: It was in Dallas.
0: Was it on a building?
1: Downtown, yes. Dallas, on the side of a significant building. I'm sorry, I don't...
0: It doesn't matter, but presumably the owner of that building sold advertising space, right?
1: Apparently, yes.
0: So shouldn't that person be the one who is the subject of the lawsuit?
1: Depends on what the original contract said.
2: Yeah, I would say co-defendant.
0: Yeah.
3: Yeah.
1: Depends on the original contract.
0: And so when someone paints on the side of a building, there's a contract and it says, okay, I'm going to do this for you. It's going to be up for X number of days minimum?
1: No, not necessarily. It could be that. But, for example, there's a mural being painted right now on a building behind my studio. And I was talking to the artist and discussing this sort of thing with her. Her contract apparently says that it can stay up. I'm paraphrasing here. I may get it a little wrong. But basically it can stay up. If the building owner wants to take it down, then they have to contact her and discuss it. And, you know, you can't just suddenly come in one day with a bucket of white paint, paint it over. Because it is copyright protected.
0: What if the building gets sold?
1: Contract would go with it, I would assume.
2: Yeah. Oh, this goes under the Visual Artist Rights
1: VARA.
2: Act.
1: Yeah, VARA.
2: Which protects art of a certain stature, of a high stature, which this is. And there was a case, the law was just passed, and there was a case probably 30 years ago, where some guys had an installation in somebody's building. And the guy wanted to sell the building, and the artist said, no, you can't.
0: Oh.
2: Because, you know, and then Congress went, well, this doesn't make sense. So they amended the law to say you give the artist a notice, written notice, I think it's like 90 days, that you're going to take it over, and they have to either remove the art or they give up the right. And in murals, apparently there are processes by way you can take them down. It's probably not worth the money, but I know it's at least physically possible to take it down. Maybe this guy would have made sense to...
1: Well, Weiland makes hundreds of thousands of dollars for every mural he does. I mean, this guy is one of the wealthiest artists in the country. And he said, you know, that this was one of his favorite murals. So.
2: Yeah. I think barring some contractual thing, he's got a real case. Yeah.
3: Interesting.
2: He's
3: all right. Winner. The number here is 800-348-2551. We'll get back to the phones in a moment. A few emails here first. This is from C, who says, recycled objects. If a discarded common object is used as the base of a piece of art, can it be copyrighted?
4: That's called assemblage. And yes, it can.
3: Okay. This one is from Joan. I design and have printed T-shirts for our family reunion each summer, about 35 people. This year I came across a very funny Homer Simpson quote and then located a free picture, quote, in quotes, free picture of Homer for the front of our T-shirts. Sadly, the printing company I use said it wasn't legal for them to print the picture of Homer. Is there a workaround for this? Can I get permission to use the picture of Homer somewhat for this small project? Or somewhere, I should say, for this small project.
4: Well, you could always write to Matt Groening.
2: Yeah. I mean, it's kind of two questions. You know, can you do it, you know, for a family thing of 35? It's technically an infringement, but just go ahead.
4: It's
2: and
4: not
2: do
4: a
2: it
4: commercial venture.
2: And have fun. You know, find a different printer. If you've got a friend who's got a daughter who's a printer, you know, something like that. They'll do it. But I understand, because if the printer creates these, he would be, liable for infringement as much as the customer. Because he created it. So, you know, a lot of commercial printers, the big ones especially, are all going to say no. But if you find a small neighborhood guy or
4: internet-based printers, you're not going to
1: The other thing, depending upon the time frame that it's needed in, I have written to various cartoonists for permission to use some of their work in my presentations that involve, for example, copyright. And even though it takes a while, I have always gotten back an okay.
3: Huh. Did you have to pay them?
1: Nope. No, I just explained how I wanted to use it. And 100% of them have said yes.
2: Like, okay. this is Homer Simpson's gallbladder, that kind of thing?
1: No. I said it had to do with copyright.
3: Okay. okay. Linda writes in. Collage. What are the laws around using magazine photos in a collage or using a portion of a magazine photo, a segment, maybe not the whole thing, in an illustration?
4: Well, this is a real bucket of worms.
2: Yeah. And it has been forever, as long as we've been doing this.
4: Since Kurt Schwitters first glued down a little bit of a newspaper and invented collage, technically you're safe if you use something that is nondescript, that is not emblematic of the piece, if it's just a little bit of something, but then why use it?
2: Yeah.
3: Yeah.
2: I mean, you're better if it's not the focal point. If you look at the collage and your eye immediately goes to the thing that
4: goes to the Mickey Mouse in the corner.
1: Or Dolly Parton.
4: Yeah.
2: Yeah. I think there was a new case. The problem is these cases come up and then they settle. And it seems weird because a lot of people do collage. But I have not yet seen a definitive court decision on what the rules are.
4: You can't.
2: Yeah, you probably can't.
4: It's too it's like nailing Jell-O to the wall. It's too diffuse a problem.
3: But Linda didn't say specifically whether she was selling it or commercially using it. If you're doing it for yourself, you can do whatever
4: fine.
3: You want.
4: Yeah,
3: right?
4: I mean, every college dorm room in America has a collage made up of, you know phrases from magazines and stuff.
2: Yeah, and if you do one piece and it goes to a gallery, that's one thing. If you start doing prints, it's going to get, you're going to be starting, it'll get in deep pretty quick.
3: Yeah. How did Andy Warhol get away with it? I mean, he didn't take those photographs, right? He did silk screens of them.
2: Yeah, and he generally got the permission of the photographers, and I think he did get sued, you know, and would lose. But I saw a thing the other day from a 1964 letter from the director of sales for the Campbell Soup Company and said, "Dear Mr. Warhol, you know, I'm a big fan of your art. We're thrilled that, you know, you're using our soup cans because it's been really good for our business. And I was going to buy one, but now they're out of my reach. but I understand you like our soup, so I'm sending two cases of tomato soup to you. And so, I mean, they, you know, they could have sued, but they did the smart thing because they
3: all great publicity.
2: Their brand was iconic, more than it ever was before.
3: Our number here is 800-348-2551. Polly Law is here, Bill Westwood, and Paul Rapp. Ted is in Shelburne, Vermont. Hello, Ted.
5: Hello. I'm waiting for your history remote at the Shelburne Museum. I'll walk over. And
3: what a cool thing. Send us an email, man. We'll see if we can set it up.
5: Yeah, that'd be good. It's about photographs that I have taken over the decades, and some... I'm wondering about the watermark, I think it's called. Just a matter of putting my name on the photo as it gets out in one way or another. And some of them are like, well, in 1959-60, I was on a Greek island, and I've taken some photos of things that are photographed by others and in books and so on. And I'm not sure what I will do. I don't have great plans, but... I believe, and I'm having technical help helping me with some of these things, but I think, and I'm thinking of watermarking as appropriate in one way or another on the photographs. Is that relevant to what somebody there knows about?
2: It's helpful if you have a watermark on it that the person who takes it, you know, can't say that they innocently copied your stuff and didn't know that somebody was the author.
4: Oh, I mean, didn't see the big copyright notice across the bottom.
2: The thing is with water.
5: Well, I mean, as I say, I want it to be subtle, and I don't have great plans, but I am in the midst of this project of about 1,000 images that have been digitized, not all of which are important.
4: But if you're going to put
5: that's
4: them,
5: one of the next.
4: If you're going to put them online, yes, you should watermark them. But you are also somewhat protected if you upload images that are made at 72 DPI. You're protected by the fact that anything that anyone prints off of the web will be extremely low quality.
2: Yeah, low resolution.
4: Yeah, don't upload anything at 300 because that'll come out gorgeous.
1: Well, another thing that you could do is, depending on, you know, what your final format is, you could consider registering the whole thing.
4: Yep.
1: Which would give you protection. Then if somebody wants to copy it, let them go copy it and then go find an attorney. As I say,
5: it's not a big issue, but it's a question that has come up as we go further in this project of making my own memorial. I would rather not have the trash company take care of me when I'm done.
1: I understand that.
5: Get some digital.
2: I think
5: I thought about making a copy of my signature. Well, that's foolish. My signature shouldn't be out in the world with what people might do with it, kind of.
3: Yeah.
5: I mean, I've signed 1,000 pieces of pottery. Well, more than that, I'm sure. And I'm proud of that, but I don't think that should be a watermark.
2: Yeah, I mean, and the other thing about watermarks is they can be removed, I mean, and now more readily than possible.
4: Yeah.
2: You know, you just hand the photograph to Claude and say, Claude.
3: Really?
2: But
3: you can do that with AI?
2: Oh, yeah.
3: I'll be darned. Ted, thanks a lot. I appreciate the call. And we only have a couple of minutes left here. Bill, what else is in your stack of fun?
1: Well, let's see. In 1995, a photographer named Robert Justin Thomas took a famous candid photo of Liam and Noel Gallagher of the Oasis band. And it was recently found to have been copied, according to the lawsuit, slavishly by an illustrator named Elizabeth Payton. And it wouldn't seem to be too big a deal, except she turned around and sold that painting at Sotheby's for $2.7 million.
2: She didn't sell it. It was downstream.
1: Well, it was whatever.
2: But she did that painting in 1996.
1: Yeah. But she made some money off of it.
2: Like 10 grand, something like that.
1: Yeah. So she's getting sued now for infringement.
3: When did this happen?
1: Well, the original photo was 1995.
3: But this happened, the infringement happened, or alleged infringement happened more recently?
2: It happened in 1996 to begin with.
1: But the lawsuit is just being filed.
3: What's the statute of limitations on that?
2: It's 3 years from date of discovery, and this guy's claiming he had no idea until he heard the painting was going at Sotheby's for, what, $2 million?
1: 2.7.
2: Anybody that pays that for a picture of those guys is an idiot.
6: Wow.
1: Yikes.
6: There he goes again. Lip, lip.
2: But, and apparently the thing has been publicized, and it's been, and so that the whole, I mean, I saw the two paintings, and it's infringing. It's yeah. pretty, it's hard
1: slavish.
2: To say it's not.
1: Slavish.
2: Yeah. But for him to convince a court that he had no idea that this happened until...
1: Well, wait a minute. I could
4: easily see this happening.
1: I just settled a lawsuit that dated from 1994, was the infringement,
2: mm-hmm.
1: with a significantly well-known publisher.
2: Uh-huh.
1: And that was, of course, one of their defenses initially. Oh, it was years ago. But,
3: and how'd you prove it?
1: Because it's still available on the internet.
4: But if the woman that copied the photograph sold the painting like a year after it was made, and it's been sitting in some guy's house all this time, there is no way that the original photographer would see it.
1: Yeah.
2: No,
1: even if it was online, this work that I'm describing of mine was online the whole time.
4: Right.
2: Well, it did say that it was online. It also said it was publicized. Uh-oh. It was publicized pretty severely. So that's just going to be a question. But that was a good one for you to
3: that
2: get.
3: That was very good.
2: To get through that.
3: Was it a big settlement, Bill?
1: I can't say.
2: 30 years?
3: Can I borrow $20?
1: I can't say.
3: Just till the end of the week?
1: Sure.
2: But the other thing is what's...
4: But if the woman that copied the photograph sold the painting like a year after it was made, and it's been sitting in some guy's house all this time, there is no way that the original photographer would see it.
1: Yeah.
2: Even
1: if it was online, this work that I'm describing of mine was online the whole time.
4: Right.
2: Well, it did say that it was online. It also said it was publicized. Uh-oh. It was publicized pretty severely. So that's just going to be a question, but that was a good one for you to
3: that
2: get.
3: That was very good.
2: To get through that.
3: Was it a big settlement, Bill?
1: I can't say.
2: 30 years?
3: Can I borrow $20?
1: I can't say.
3: Just till the end of the week?
1: Sure.
2: But the other thing is, what's this guy going to get? Because she sold it for $10,000.
1: Right.
2: And is suing the artist.
1: Don't know. You know, obviously there aren't a lot of details.
3: Uh-oh. Yet. Count Basie's playing now. I guess our fun time is
1: the
3: coming to an
1: end. The best I can
3: end.
1: Do is give you the overview.
2: Mm-hmm.
1: You know as much as I do.
3: All right. Bill Westwood, if people want to check out your work, how do they do that?
1: They go to westwoodmedicallegal.com.
3: Thank you. Paul Rapp.
2: PaulRapp.com.
3: You seemed a little shaky on that. Are you sure about that?
2: I'm sure.
3: Yeah. And that's Rapp with two P's, yeah?
2: With two P's.
3: At Polly Law.
4: Well, you can see my work on Instagram at ArtWordsT. And T is T-E-A, like the drink.
3: Mm, delicious. And good luck shipping that huge painting.
4: Well, it's not huge, but it's gonna be
1: if it's
4: a chunk of change.
1: Framed with glass, it's going to be tricky.
4: Not plastic.
3: Next time you're on, I want to ask you how you go about shipping a fine piece of art. We didn't have it. I forgot to ask, and now we're out of time.
1: I can tell you about that.
3: All right, fair enough. Yeah. That'll be next time. 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

0: It's the Capital Connection. Hi, I'm David Gustina. I'm here with a man I've known, goodness gracious, it's got to be 30 years now. He is Blair Horner, Senior Policy Advisor for NYPIRG. That's the New York Public Interest Research Group. We have him here from time to time. In the interest of full disclosure, Blair does commentary for WAMC and serves on WAMC's Board of Trustees. But as the Senior Policy Advisor for NYPIRG, he's got an expertise we want to keep, and so he's here. Welcome back, Blair.
1: I didn't know I started talking to you when you were in kindergarten.
0: Now, you stop it right now. I'm almost 60, so
1: no.
0: Yeah.
1: You hide it well. Is there a portrait in your attic?
0: You know what? Stop it. I'm not reverse aging. And number two, you're not even face to face with me right now, so you don't know what I look like. I have a big white beard, huge wrinkles everywhere. I got a cane over here leaning up against the desk. But we'll get through it, Blair. We'll get through it.
1: I was wondering where my cane went.
0: All right. You know what? Let's get into this discussion. And I'm going to just come right out of left field. You ready?
1: Ready.
0: We got midterms coming up. And I'm wondering about the SUNY campuses. Do they get to vote in those midterms?
1: They sure do. Under New York law, if any college in New York State has 300 registered voters on campus, they're required to have a polling place or adjacent to the campus itself. And the college students are allowed to register to vote from their college addresses. And even if they don't have a polling place, they can still do that and vote from whatever polling place the colleges go to. Some of these public colleges across upstate New York could be the major player in who gets elected.
0: Well, that's assuming they're registered, number one. Number two,
1: that's right.
0: Are we following?
1: That's a different issue. The first part of it is, as long as they're registered by basically the end of October, the law says you have to be registered no sooner than 10 days before the election. Election's November 3rd. So students can register and vote all the way up to the end of October, and then vote at whatever polling place is appropriate. The second question you asked is whether or not the law is being followed. I assume the law is being followed. Whether or not the colleges are actively discouraging students from registering from their college addresses is a different question.
0: My question would be,
1: to that.
0: Blair, are they promoting it? In other words, are they letting the students know they only have until the end of October if they haven't registered, and that they can register on campus? What kind of promotion are they doing for that?
1: Yeah, my guess is it's probably all over the place. I assume every college alerts students to the fact that they can register to vote, but whether or not they tell them they can register to vote from their campus addresses, I think, is really the big question. So students, like every other adult, if they have multiple dwellings, they are allowed to choose which one they view as their home. So college students live at their college address for 8 months out of the year. Every 10 years, or maybe sooner, but certainly every 10 years, they're counted in the census as living on campus. And so that community gets whatever aid is linked to the census based on the students living there. They buy pizza in the community. They shop in the area. They pay sales tax. So just like any other adult, they have a choice to where they want to vote from and entitled to voting from their college campus. Now, most students probably don't even know that. And whether or not the colleges tell them is really the big question. And I think it's all over the place on that.
0: And Blair Horner, Senior Policy Advisor for NYPIRG, there's a history to this, isn't there? Because they couldn't always do that. And some lawmakers don't like that idea.
1: Yeah, up until probably the mid-90s, it was a challenge all across the state. And it was litigation that forced the issue, where the courts found that the college students, like every other adult, have a choice.
0: Was that New Paltz?
1: There was multiple cases in the Hudson Valley. New Paltz was one of them. Yeah. Bard was another. And that litigation basically changed the voter registration patterns in the state. But still, many students don't know it. And the active discouragement is because the people in the local area, not only the state legislators or the members of Congress, but even the local officials, they're a little concerned about new voters coming in every few years and maybe determining who the elected officials are. One quick thing, just a personal story on this.
0: Yeah, go ahead.
1: When I was discharged from the Army in the mid-1970s, I went back to college at the College of SUNY Stony Brook, and I was in a graduate program. The one time I was not allowed to vote was that first year because I lived on campus in a dorm. And I registered to vote, and they told me the day before the election that I couldn't vote. I lived abroad, actually, for the prior few years. I didn't have any other claim to fame in terms of where I was living other than there. And so for me, it's personal, because that was the one time, and I'm sure this happens to lots of students, but it's the one time where I was told I couldn't vote, even if I wanted to, because of the law at the time, and this was in the early, late 1970s.
0: And did you know what your local board of elections was?
1: Yeah, I went through the whole idiotic process, registering to vote and all that stuff, because I had registered, and they acknowledged that I had registered. They just said I couldn't vote because I lived on campus at SUNY Stony Brook.
0: What about same-day registration, Blair?
1: We've supported that. Under New York State's Constitution, you have a constitutional right to vote. It's not a privilege. You have a right to vote. And so if you have a right in the state constitution, the state should do everything it can to remove any obstacles to allowing you to fulfill your rights. And so same-day registration would allow people to register and vote on election day. A bunch of states have it. They haven't had any problems. And New York's constitution right now says you can't register within 10 days. So it's pretty close, but you still can register and vote. Like during early voting, which New York State has as well, people can register and vote on the beginning of early voting. So the burden should be on the government to create obstacles, not on the voter to cast their ballot, because in New York State, it's a constitutional right.
0: All right. Blair Horner from NYPIRG. I want to bring up one other higher education issue with SUNY, and that is we're learning that SUNY graduate students working on campus will no longer have to pay mandatory fees to attend school. This is a good thing. You're a student. You might not be making a lot of money. This helps. And I'm wondering if you can get them to remove the parking fees as well. Thanks.
1: That change that you're referring to was an act of the legislature that the governor approved.
0: Yeah.
1: And so it would take the same thing to get rid of the parking fees.
0: I was kind of joking. Full disclosure, as an adjunct at SUNY Albany, professors pay to park.
1: Well, that is why you have a union.
0: Maybe you could talk to them. But you didn't answer it. That's a good thing, right?
1: The fees?
0: Yeah.
1: Yeah. Generally speaking, what public colleges have done in New York is shift the costs from tuition to fees. And you'll see at some of the schools now the fees are in the thousands of dollars in terms of the cumulative effect. And while the vast majority of the fees are imposed by the administration, there are some fees where the student governments impose a fee, and that's how they pay for student government. So I think just generally speaking, to the extent you can reduce the administratively imposed fees is a good thing, as long as the state is making up the difference in terms of revenues. You don't want the schools to be starved financially and end up in the situation like some of the small private colleges are, which is really financially struggling, or in the case of the formerly known as College of St. Rose, go under. Funding higher education is an important thing, not only for churning out the next generation of leaders, but also because local colleges generate a lot of economic activity. Basically, on average, every dollar you put into public college or private college, for that matter, you get $8 of economic activity back. And that's the kind of economic development that can make a big difference in terms of businesses being able to succeed and property values going up. And just to circle back to your original question, making it more affordable to go to college is a plus.
0: I would think. And just to give you a cost from these fees at SUNY, typically they say $2,000 a year in fees. That's a lot.
1: That's right. Tuition is $7,000 and change, and it's a substantial portion of the $10,000. 20% of it, basically, are fees now. And that doesn't count housing, by the way, which is another $20,000-$30,000.
0: It ain't easy, especially with the loans on top of it all for many. All right. Let's go to another subject I know you've been hot to talk about, and you've written about it, which is about the governor, Kathy Hochul, and a moratorium on data centers. Can we talk about that for a minute and why you would like to see this happen?
1: For the listeners, the type of data centers we're talking about are the big ones that are moving in to really generate the computing power for AI and some of these other big high-tech activities. And these data centers, New York has a bunch already, so it's not like we don't have any. But really, the sort of ground zero has been Northern Virginia, where these data centers exist. And they have an enormous impact on residential utility rates, electricity rates, because they use up so much power. They also have an impact on drinking water, on water supplies, because they use up a lot of water to cool the thousands of computers that are inside these gigantic facilities. And they also generate noise. There are people in Northern Virginia who've commented that there's a constant hum and their houses vibrate depending how close they are. So as these bigger data centers move into New York, because New York has one of the key things that a lot of the rest of the country is increasingly losing, which is access to water supplies, the moratorium idea was, why don't we just wait a year or so and figure out how we're going to handle this so that, one, electric utility ratepayers don't pay more than they do already, which is already high in New York. Two, that they're not designing the system to divert energy away from the existing grid to these data centers, which effectively raise the rates. And then three, that we're looking at the impacts on drinking water supplies and noise. And so the headlong rush to build them, which is really being pushed by these giant tech companies, has profound impacts on the communities and the areas in which they get built. And so New York's regulatory structure is not set up for these things. And so the idea of the moratorium is to deal with that. Now, the governor has issued an executive order, effectively putting in place a moratorium for a year starting in when she signed the executive order, which I think was in July. The legislation that passed both houses is similar to what the governor wanted, but covers more data centers.
0: It's a little bit stricter.
1: It's stricter in terms of the regulatory side, but it covers more data centers because the size of the data center
0: right.
1: can be smaller to be covered under the legislation.
0: 20 meg.
1: That's right. And the governor's executive order is 50. So we think the governor did the right thing. She should also then do the right thing and sign the legislation so that New Yorkers, ratepayers, and the environment is protected.
0: How does that, Blair, jive with how she's handled the climate law, in which she's garnered delays in implementing the climate goals of the state?
1: This really is infuriating because back in 2019, I think it was, Governor Andrew Cuomo brings in former Vice President Al Gore, who's been on a crusade about climate change, to sign a new law into effect that set standards, benchmarks, for New York State reaching a goal by the middle of this century of net zero carbon emissions in response to climate change, because climate change is primarily driven by the burning of fossil fuels, oil, coal, gas. And then nothing happens, right? So the reports come out. The state comptroller says the permitting process is too slow. Outside groups review what state agencies are doing. They're not really issuing orders or anything consistent with the law. COVID doesn't help. And fast forward to 7 years later, Governor Hochul comes in and says, we can't meet these goals because they're too strong. That's not true.

0: And the process by which the law was changed was terrible. So we think it's bad. Now, the governor and the legislature, when they finally cobbled together the deal, did leave in place the mid-century goal of net zero by the year 2050. But the reason why you had these interim goals to get there is because government, like all humans, puts everything off to the last minute. And when it comes to changing your economy from one based on power from fossil fuels versus power from renewables, you can't do it at the last minute. So we'll see if the governor's new sort of paradigm for how to get there works.
1: Two questions here. First, I want to start with the one that's, I think, an obvious one. And you've also written about this. During the past 4.5 years, the world's largest oil companies have profited over $1.44 trillion. We have an Iran issue, the Strait of Hormuz, the prices keep going higher. How much money can these fossil fuel companies make and have damaged the environment as a result of it and are not being forced to pay that money back?
0: Yeah. Yeah, you, I think, framed it properly. They're making money hand over fist, using some of the money to lobby against laws that would reduce the world's reliance on fossil fuels. And in fact, they now have an administration and a Congress that wants to accelerate the use of them, which is lemmings heading toward the cliff, giving everybody right. A turbocharged car to get there. And they're also unwilling to pay for any of the damages. So we will see what happens, right? New York has a law in the books that dings them for a portion of the costs in New York. The Trump administration and the companies have sued, and so we'll see what the courts say about whether or not the state has the authority to do what they did. Otherwise, the taxpayers are going to not only have to deal with a worsening climate, more air pollution, hotter temperatures, wildfire smoke, and higher prices, but also have to pay higher taxes to pick up the damages from more intense storms, et cetera.
1: There's one other thing here. These fossil fuel companies also want to be the first, when it switches over to renewables, to get that profit.
0: Look, we live in a capitalist society. If the oil companies
1: decide to stop... Yeah, but the big boys can put little boys out of business, right? So
0: that's
1: if someone
0: right.
1: comes
0: that's
1: up
0: right.
1: with a great
0: that's,
1: idea yeah. to save energy and save costs for people, they buy it up and kill it. Or they buy it up and make something that will make a little more profit. Yeah, it's capitalism. It's not necessarily good for the environment.
0: If Exxon wanted to change itself from an oil company to a solar company, I would not want to stop that because they have then immense resources to put on everybody's roof solar panels, which would not only reduce carbon emissions, but also decentralize the grid. Which
1: great, then pay for everybody's solar panels.
0: But they're not doing that. They're not doing that. And so right now we're in the realm of the hypothetical. They're pedal to the metal, drilling away, drill baby drill. They have a president that says that. They want that to happen, and that's what they're doing. And we are all going to suffer the horrible, and our children and grandchildren are going to suffer the horrible consequences of their greed.
1: And right now, people are suffering. Heating costs,
0: yes.
1: utility costs. Every time they ask
0: yes.
1: for more money, they get it to charge the consumer. And where does it end, Blair? Families can't
0: well, hopefully,
1: afford it.
0: It ends with us changing our public policies to reduce our use of fossil fuels and to make the oil companies pick up at least a portion of the tab for the damages. That's the best we can hope for right now, and that we avert climate catastrophe and just deal with climate horror to civilization, because it's already bad. You're right. We've seen the Canadian smoke. That's because the Canadian forests, one of the major reasons is that they're all drying out, and so they burn easier, and they have more of these cataclysmic fires.
1: And it's
0: they're even
1: remote.
0: Having fires now in Nevada.
1: Yeah, it's scary.
0: And Europe. And this is 2026. What will it be like in 2036?
1: I've just read that the ocean surface temperatures now reach 70 degrees, the highest ever.
0: I know.
1: It's happening. And is, for example, the governor's push for nuclear part of the solution?
0: The short answer is no. It takes a while to build those things, and we don't have time. And they are incredibly expensive to build. They always come in over budget. And so you're far better off investing that same amount of money into solar, because solar is the cheapest way to generate electricity. The trick for solar is, what do you do when it's dark out? And that's where batteries come in, and battery energy systems and storage systems, the kinds of batteries that are sitting in my laptop.
1: Which is causing a lot of public outcry. A lot of public outcry.
0: Yes.
1: It's all over the Capitol.
0: Yes,
1: kill these batteries. We don't want these NIMBY, not in my backyard.
0: I know. And I don't know all these groups, where the funding comes from for all of this. But I know that I've seen the comments made that it could be like a Chernobyl or anything like that. That's not true. We all have laptops. We all have phones.

0: that use batteries. Batteries have been used for a long time. Yes, lithium battery fires are intense fires that take a lot of work to put out. But guess what? If a natural gas line blows up, that's a big problem too. If you're driving a big diesel truck and it flips over on the throughway, that's a big problem too. We do live with risk. And right now, the risk to the planet, the existential risk, is the planet overheating and wiping out civilization as we know it. And the only way to deal with that right now is to move toward renewable power, particularly solar. And the only way for that to work is with battery powers. And we should have all the safeguards put in place to make that happen. But that's what we need to do.
1: And the quality of our environment relates so closely to public health. And Blair, boy, protecting the public's health now is a little bit more complicated, especially because of the federal government. Hey, let's bring back measles. What's next, polio?
0: Yeah, it's really, when you think about it, you put it all together, it's just an anti-science bias.
1: Exactly.
0: That all of the people that control the federal government, essentially all of them, don't believe in science. Or they do privately and they never act on it.
1: They put the scientist on public trial, Fauci.
0: And they fire thousands of them. So anybody with scientific competence that's involved in policymaking in all these agencies got the heave-ho. And so it's terrible. People will die, and we will have more disease, and it's already seeing measles outbreaks all over the place. Our food supply will become more contaminated because there won't be adequate numbers of people to monitor the food supply, which has already started. And you have a planet that's rapidly heating up because you have people that run the natural resources part of the equation doing everything they can to undermine renewables and to promote the use of fossil fuels to continue to burn and make the planet worse. So the only way you can put all of those things together is if you don't believe in science or you don't believe enough in science, and that greed trumps all. And we are going to suffer the consequences. We are now, but it will get a lot worse unless we can change our public policies to rely on best practice and the best science out there right now in terms of driving public policy, not just greed.
1: I guess the one thing that kind of has me a bit miffed is that the Democrats are in control of everything in Albany, right? You've got the Assembly and the Senate and the governor and even the Comptroller's Office and the Attorney General. And if you thought there was a will to go for some of these more progressive policies, it would be with the Democrats. And yet we see the moves that the governor, Kathy Hochul, has made when it comes to the environment. And we see things like the Packaging Reduction Act not make it through the final round, something that you would think would be a no-brainer when it comes to plastics and what we know about them in our bloodstreams. Put your political hat on for a second. Why? What is it that stops progressive legislation when the Democrats are all in charge?
0: The Democrats are not immune to the campaign finance system.
1: Shock.
0: And hold the front page. They have to raise campaign contributions. They have to deal with putting together coalitions that can help them get elected. And in the American form of democracy, by and large, thanks to the U.S. Supreme Court, it's all about who has the money. And that influences policymaking. That's why the influence peddling coin in any state capital or in Washington has two sides. One is how much you can spend on getting people elected. And the other is how much you can spend to hire the hot-wired lobbyists to get what you want after you've gotten those people elected. Albany's not any different. And so there are definitely legislators in New York who try as best they can to do the right thing. Most of them probably is my guess. But the influence, the corrupting influence of unlimited money and the unlimited amounts of money being spent on advocacy campaigns makes it hard for good things to happen. Now, I think that there are Republicans who are in the same category. There are Republicans who also want to do the right thing, probably most of them. And they have the same sort of problems, even if they have a different sort of ideological orientation as to what the solutions are to society. They have the additional component of the president, who is more interested in revenge and his own personal interests, often at the expense of the national interest. But the underpinning of how you run and get elected in office, New York has its own rules in some ways, certainly better than most of the rest of the country, but it doesn't fundamentally change the issue of those with the money speak with a megaphone and the rest of us are reduced to a whisper when it comes to policymaking at the state capital at the local government level and in Washington.
1: Thanks for whispering into our microphones today, Blair Horner.
0: I know I just painted a dark picture, but citizen activism can make the difference.
1: Yes.
0: In 2012, the single biggest spender on lobbying in New York was Exxon because they wanted fracking, and they didn't get it. And so it's not that you can't beat City Hall if you don't have the money.
1: You got to stand
0: up. It's hard, but if people are organized, they can win.
1: Also, I think one of the positive messages that I could offer is studying the history of New York State, we have led the way in so many progressive, you might say, good government issues. Labor laws, women's rights, some anti-corruption stuff. You look at the history, we've had all that bad stuff, but we've also been a state that has led the way at times.
0: Democracy is a work in progress.
1: Yep.
0: You never achieve perfection because we're relying on human beings to make decisions in a collective way, and that's the best way to deal with trying to solve our nation's problems. And that comes with its warts and it comes with its weaknesses, but fundamentally, that's what it is. But curbing the power of the wealthy is a key component of that, and under the U.S. Supreme Court interpretations of the U.S. Constitution, that's extremely hard, if almost impossible, to do. But that can still happen if people are willing to agitate. If Orban can get beat in Hungary, we should be able in New York to curb the power of special interest groups.
1: When it happens, Blair will be shouting to the hills, hooray! Let's hope it does. He is Blair Horner.
0: It's a work in progress.
1: It's a work in progress.
0: We've got to keep at it.
1: We didn't even talk about redistricting. Oh, boy, that could have been a discussion. Blair Horner is Senior Policy Advisor for NYPIRG, the New York Public Interest Research Group. 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Blair, you're great. Love talking to you. Thanks for joining us.
0: Thanks for having me, David.

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1: Hi friends, this is Sarah Gilbert, CEO of WAMC. 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All the President's Men was an instant classic about investigative journalism and its vital role in public accountability. 50 years on, WAMC's The Roundtable is proud to partner with the Crandall Theatre in Chatham for a special screening and panel discussion hosted by Joe Donahue. 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

Coming up on WAMC's Northeast Report, with early voting in Massachusetts underway and less than a week until primary day, Massachusetts Congressman Richard Neal and his challenger Jeremy Wayland took to the debate stage. Pioneer Valley Bureau Chief James Polyalagopoulos will have more. New York Governor Kathy Hochul is marking 5 years in office this week. As she looks to stay in office for another term, WAMC's Lucas Willard spoke with Times Union reporter and Capital Confidential author Dan Clark about how Hochul has carved her own path after stepping into the role following Andrew Cuomo's resignation. These stories and more on Northeast Report after headlines.

0: This is a WAMC regional news update. I'm Grant Ashley. Nassau County Executive Bruce Blakeman has reversed course and announced he will comply with a new state law that took effect yesterday. That law bans local police from helping U.S. Immigration and Customs Enforcement deport people over civil violations. Blakeman's announcement comes one day after New York State Attorney General Letitia James issued subpoenas to Nassau County's police and sheriff's departments over their failure to end cooperation agreements with ICE. Blakeman, who is the Republican nominee for governor, says he cannot pick and choose which laws to enforce, but he believes the law will make Nassau County more dangerous. Governor Kathy Hochul says the new law does not stop local police from cooperating on criminal matters involving undocumented immigrants. A group of 15 sheriffs from across New York is suing to overturn the ban. And a coalition of 24 attorneys general and the governor of Pennsylvania are suing to block a Trump administration rule giving the United States Postal Service the authority to regulate mail-in voting. The Supreme Court on Monday paused a lower court's ruling that struck down restrictions on mail-in voting in an executive order from President Donald Trump. The lawsuit against the Postal Service argues the rule would impose burdensome voting requirements on states, requiring them to establish new systems for processing mail-in ballots. New York Attorney General Letitia James says the rule changes would interfere with states already in preparations for November's elections. She says the policy would, quote, create confusion, unnecessary costs, and unacceptable risks for voters. Attorneys general from Massachusetts, Connecticut, and Vermont also joined the lawsuit. For WAMC News, I'm Grant Ashley.
1: This is WAMC's Northeast Report. I'm Maria Mehmed. This week, New York Governor Kathy Hochul marked her fifth year in office. She assumed the role 5 years ago while serving as lieutenant governor to former Governor Andrew Cuomo, who resigned under pressure. As the Democrat runs for a second full term, WAMC's Lucas Willard spoke with Times Union reporter and Capital Confidential author Dan Clark about how Hochul has carved her own political path.
2: Now, her tenure has been so different from how Cuomo was. And if you speak to her privately, she'll talk to you about that. She'll talk about how she wanted to be seen as somebody who is more of a collaborator, whereas Cuomo was really somebody who liked to strong arm and lead from the top down. She more of saw it as a let's spread the power, spread it out among people.
3: I think that there's a very noticeable way when you think of those COVID era Andrew Cuomo press conferences.
2: Yeah.
3: When you had the governor and his team sitting at the table, 6 feet apart.
2: Excluding Hochul. She was never part of them.
3: Correct. Fast forward to Governor Hochul's conversations today. There was one this morning about the new state law that bans 287G agreements, and she's flanked with local police chiefs, right? She's not surrounded by members of the cabinet. She's surrounding herself with stakeholders that she brings on, whether it be a data center moratorium roundtable or something related to federal immigration. This definitely seems to be part of her style.
2: Yeah, she's never needed to be that person who had a dais of her cabinet officials with her. That kind of image really is meant to project I am the leader here. You are my employees, whereas Governor Hochul has led in a very detached way from her agency heads, the DEC, for example. You never see her appear with the commissioner of the DEC because she trusts that Amanda Lefton, the commissioner, is doing what she wants her to do. You would see during Cuomo's administration all the time that he would have press conferences, press events with Basil Sagos, his DEC commissioner at the time. That's just one example, though. I mean, you see all across state government and different agencies, different entities, that she has really delegated this power to the people who she's chosen to lead them. I mean, that's the whole point of having these officials in place and being able to choose them.
3: Now, how about the governor's relationships with the legislature? She often touts her past as a Hamburg town official, right?
2: Yeah.
3: She talks about sometimes her time in Washington. She touts her legislative experience. But as we know, there's been a lot of late budgets. There's been a lot of fights over policy in her annual state budget proposals. How has her relationship with the state legislature evolved over the last 5 years?
2: You know, it's really interesting. She has learned the buttons that she should press and the buttons that she should not press in terms of the state legislature. In her first couple of years, the state budget was late because of policy disagreements, and she didn't want that. She will openly tell you that she didn't want the budget to be late. And in some sense, it was because she wasn't experienced with that process. Cuomo never brought her into budget negotiations. So during this, the first couple of times, I don't think that she really knew step by step how it was going to pan out. After the second budget, she started to realize that if she kept the budget late, it had literally no impact on her personally or her politics. So she's been using that for the past couple of years to have a late state budget and keep those negotiations going as long as she wants to, as long as she gets at least most of what she wants in terms of policy in that budget. And it's been a remarkably effective strategy. I mean, just in this year's state budget in 2026, it didn't pass until the end of May. That is a really late state budget. It was the latest state budget since 2010. But Hochul held it out because she wanted permitting reform for environmental projects, for housing projects. And she really wanted these changes intended to lower the cost of auto insurance. And lawmakers did not want those things in January when she announced them, but she held out and they came around.
3: Now, Republican lawmakers at the state capitol in Albany are in the minority, but they're not the only ones who have been critical of this approach with leading with policy in the state budget.
2: Absolutely.
3: And Republicans in particular have made the argument that the governor is using the legislation in the budget to make political statements, whether it's about gun safety, banning ghost guns. You have immigration and customs enforcement and refusing local agreements with between state agencies and local agencies and the federal government. The governor has sort of tuned her legislation into the political moment. And does that open her up for political attacks? I mean, she's running for governor again right now. Has that been effective for her in crafting her message and delivering not only legislation for New York, but also making a case for the Democratic Party?
2: I think it opens her up to a lot of attacks on all sides of issues. I mean, you saw in June with the primaries across the state for Congress and state legislature, where there were socialist candidates and progressive candidates battling with incumbents and moderates. And in a lot of those cases, the progressives went out in those races. Now, Kathy Hochul can come along and say, I'm a progressive, when she's really more of a moderate. But some of her policies that she pushes, like universal child care, that she cares about so deeply, really align her with progressives. Maybe it's not the same exact way that they would want to do it as Hochul has plotted out. But she tries to find these silos, I would say, of issues that everybody can get behind. Everybody wants to feel safe, right? Everybody wants to have an affordable way of life here in New York State. And if she can push those issues in a way that both accomplishes what she wants politically in terms of making people safe, doing things that would lower crime rates or lower people's costs, while also trying to satisfy progressives, that's the sweet spot that she's trying to hit. For example, this year, in the state budget, she enacted a pied-à-terre tax for New York City.
3: That's a tax on second homes, luxury second homes in New York City.
2: Exactly. And that was her way, because she very much opposes raising income taxes on high-income earners and wealthy individuals. So that was her way of saying, I hear what you're saying. I'm not going to do the thing that you want me to do, but I'll at least give you this. And as we've seen, as New York City's rolled out that tax, it's hit a little bit of a bump here and there, but it's still something that both Mayor Mamdani down in New York City and Governor Hochul can align on. And that's saying something, because they don't align on all that much when it comes to policy.
3: Tell me about the governor keeping an open dialogue with President Trump. Yeah. The governor has not been shy about saying when she's had conversations with the president or the president's team. There have been a lot of conversations, whether it's around the MTA or gas pipelines going through downstate areas, wind turbines and offshore wind. I mean, there's a whole host of topics where she's had to really negotiate with the White House, and she hasn't shied away from that. She hasn't refused that dialogue.
2: You wouldn't think that they have a respectful relationship, given how they speak about each other in public appearances or on social media. There's a lot of back and forth on X between members of the Trump administration and the governor's press office. It doesn't look like a productive relationship publicly. privately, when they do speak, what I'm told is that they do have a good cadence. They seem to understand where each other is coming from. I think the governor knows that she's not going to be able to convince President Trump to change any of his, you know, grounded political beliefs. But if she can say something like, hey, help me get infrastructure funded here in New York State, that's something that politics really isn't part of. And that's how she tries to leverage her presence here in New York with something of a common interest that they can both share, especially him being somebody who lived in New York for so long. He understands the unique issues that are faced here. Now, when you look at other issues like immigration, I mean, they're going to butt heads. There's really not a huge role for the state to play there in terms of federal immigration policy. But what she can say is, I'm going to enact these policies on the state level. I disagree with you, and I will see you in court. And that's where it ends. And I think the president respects that to some extent, too, of her being able to publicly oppose him on something. But at the end of the day, a lot of this is going to play out of both of their hands.
3: Now, I just want to, again, mention the fact that Governor Hochul is running for re-election. And there seemed to be some fretting 4 years ago when Lee Zeldin came closer than Republicans may have in recent years to thwarting a Democratic governor. Mm-hmm. Did Governor Hochul learn anything from that first campaign for governor that she seems to be applying in now the race against Bruce Blakeman?
2: Oh, for sure. I mean, 2022 was a very unique situation as it is, because you had Kathy Hochul, who, as we mentioned, nobody really knew at the time, versus Lee Zeldin. And people were already hungry for there to be some sort of change at the top in New York State. So it wasn't a huge surprise that the election came out to be so close. But you'll remember that same year, New York lost 3 to 4 seats in Congress from Democrats to Republicans as well. So that was a real shift for Kathy Hochul. And what she did immediately after the 2022 election was start to build up the state Democratic Party. She started to aggressively fundraise for the party itself. In 2024, they launched something called a coordinated campaign. That's what they actually called it, was the title of it. And they ended up winning back those seats that they lost in 2022. So not only has she tried to learn from that in terms of what she is as the de facto head of the state Democratic Party, you now see her as a more aggressive candidate running for re-election too. And it helps that now she has 4 years of policies that she says that she can run on to defeat Bruce Blakeman. His argument is that the past 4 years of policies aren't what New Yorkers asked for. So I think it'll be really interesting to see if it turns out to be that close again this November, or if what she's actually done made a difference with voters, and if she comes out further ahead than she did with Zeldin.
3: Dan Clark is the author of the Capital Confidential blog for the Times Union. Dan, thanks for coming in. I appreciate it.
2: Anytime. Happy to be here.
1: 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And from the Shelburne Museum, Shelburne, Vermont, now on view, Norman Rockwell at Home in Vermont, an exhibition examining how life in small town Arlington between 1939 and 1953 shaped his work. 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And now, meteorologist Garrett Argianis.
4: Hello and good afternoon. It has been a rather pleasant summer day across eastern New York and western New England. Temperatures are on the mild side, but it's definitely not too hot. The heat is still suppressed down across the deep south, and then it's out across the Midwest and western part of the country. The humidity is not bad either. Dew points are running mainly close to 60, so there's just a noticeable touch of humidity. If it were April, you would notice it more than you do this time of year. Skies turned mainly sunny this morning after some fog. There are some stubborn clouds around in spots, and the clouds have been increasing a bit this afternoon. Overall, things are looking fine for any late day or evening plans. You will probably want to have a jacket or a sweatshirt with you, as it will chill down, especially closer to sunset. with a little bit more humidity tonight. It's not going to be as cool as it was last night. Lows this night will drop back into the 50s and low 60s. Once again, some areas of fog will be possible, and that fog could be dense in some areas late tonight into tomorrow morning. We'll see some changes tomorrow as a front gets closer. Ahead of that front, the humidity will rise, so it's going to be borderline tropical feeling during the day on Thursday. Sun will fade as clouds increase, and those clouds will bring some showers and thunderstorms, especially midday into tomorrow afternoon. Some of those storms could be locally strong or severe with gusty winds. There's also going to be lightning with the storms, and some of these storms could produce heavy rain. So there is the chance for some localized flooding. So do be weather aware tomorrow afternoon. There's still a chance for some scattered showers and storms on Friday. Then we'll see the humidity drop. And right now, Saturday is looking like a beautiful late summer day with sunshine, comfortable humidity, and temperatures right around 80 degrees. And now here is my latest regional forecast. First for the North Country, the Adirondacks, all of Vermont, the Southern Champlain Valley, including Plattsburgh and Burlington, and the Lake George Saratoga region, including Glens Falls. For tonight, partly cloudy with areas of fog, not as cool, lows in the upper 50s to low 60s. Tomorrow, increasing clouds with showers and thunderstorms likely. Some strong storms are possible, humid, with highs in the 70s and low 80s. For the Northern Catskills, Mohawk Valley and Southern Adirondacks, including Utica, Gloversville, and Oneonta. Tonight, partly cloudy with areas of fog, lows in the upper 50s to low 60s. Tomorrow, increasing clouds with showers and storms likely. Some storms could be strong, humid, with highs in the 70s and low 80s. For the Southeastern Catskills, mid and lower Hudson Valley and interior southern New England, including Middletown, Poughkeepsie, Westchester, Hartford, and Springfield. Tonight, partly cloudy with areas of fog, lows in the 60s. Tomorrow, increasing clouds with showers and thunderstorms likely. Some storms could be strong, humid, with highs in the 70s and low 80s. For the Capital District, including Albany, Schenectady, and Troy, and the Berkshires. Tonight, partly cloudy with areas of fog, lows in the upper 50s to low 60s. Tomorrow, increasing clouds with showers and thunderstorms likely. Some locally severe storms are possible, humid, with highs in the 70s and low 80s. Region-wide on Friday, partly sunny with a chance for showers and storms, highs in the 70s to around 80. And on Saturday, mostly sunny and pleasant with highs in the 70s and low 80s. For WAMC, I'm meteorologist Garrett Arshianis.
1: 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And from Dr. Harut Merjian in Stuyvesant Plaza, Albany, New York, a chiropractor serving the community since 1989. 518-489-4984. 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I'm Mariam Ahmed. A bipartisan coalition of 51 attorneys general announced a $17.1 billion settlement with Meta today. Among them was Massachusetts Attorney General Andrea Joy Campbell. Speaking in Boston following the announcement, Campbell said Massachusetts would receive roughly $366 million as a result of the settlement.
5: Meta and other technology companies have continued to argue that the First Amendment limits our ability to hold them accountable. With our work on this case and today's settlement, we have shown them they are wrong. The First Amendment is fundamental, but it does not give companies a free pass to design products in a way that will harm our children and then evade accountability by invoking free speech.
1: The coalition and Meta will seek a federal court's approval of the settlement in the coming days. If approved, Meta must implement a framework to accurately identify users under 13 and users aged 13 to 18. Even as town lawmakers approved a six-month pause on new data center and battery storage systems projects, residents in one Hudson Valley community already home to a number of such facilities were not satisfied. WAMC's Lower Hudson Valley Bureau Chief Elias Guerra has more.
6: The moratorium passed Tuesday by the Orangetown Town Board will not apply to the company databank's plans for a second data center already before the planning board. Matt Heinlein says the expansion would abut his property just over the border in Old Tappan, New Jersey. He's worried about his family.
7: Everywhere is not an appropriate place for a data center. A site immediately adjacent to a drinking water reservoir, so close to the residents, directly on top of Class 1 and Class 2 wetlands, and dependent on significant power from the existing grid, just simply may not be the right place for this.
6: A draft environmental impact statement says the proposal would remove 0.1 acres of wetlands and 2 acres of forest. It would also be within range of the habitats of several protected and endangered species. The needed power for a second data center will raise the facility's total demand by a third. Orangetown Supervisor Teresa Kenny pushed back on comments that the pause is just for show if it does not include databank's expansion.
8: This moratorium is not just about databank. It's about other potential data centers that want to come to Orangetown. And the reason they want to come to Orangetown, all new to me, is that the infrastructure for these facilities is there already. That's why they're all coming here.
6: Databank did not immediately respond to a request for comment. For WAMC, I'm Elias Guerra.
1: Massachusetts Congressman Richard Neal and his opponent Jeremy Whalen faced off today in likely their only primary debate. As WAMC's Pioneer Valley Bureau Chief James Polyalgopoulos reports, while it went off without a hitch, there were plenty of jeers and parting shots between Democrats along the way.
9: Outside of WWLP-TV's studio in Chicopee, there was plenty of cheering and honking to go around.
10: All right, guys, here we go!
9: Inside, though, once the debate got underway, the mood was on the other end of the spectrum.
11: And by the way, maybe he could explain.
12: Very quickly, Congressman,
11: did you
12: come
11: up with the idea of having a super PAC become involved in this campaign on your behalf?
12: Congressman, we don't have time for Dr. Whalen to answer that question, but let me come back. I want to come back to you and ask you, Congressman.
9: Limited to 60 and 30-second responses at times, the rapid-fire event was the only face-off between Representative Neal and Whalen, a high school teacher turned candidate for Congress. Neal is seeking what could be his 20th term in Congress, and if his party prevails, a representative from Western Massachusetts could once again lead the powerful House Ways and Means Committee. Whalen, meanwhile, would be a freshman, albeit a progressive one, working toward Medicare for All, a Green New Deal, and abolishing immigration and customs enforcement, among other priorities.
13: First day in this seat, I'm going to co-sponsor a series of legislation called the New Deal 2.0, because we can accomplish a lot at the same time, and we can connect the dots in the municipal, state, and federal level.
9: A South Hadley resident, Whalen's background is largely in education, working as a teacher at Northampton High School. For the most part, his campaigns involved rallying around progressive causes all throughout the district, often driving a banana yellow 1988 Toyota van along the way. Whalen's also been driving for some kind of forum or debate with Neal for the past year. While critical of the timing, primary day is less than a week away, Whalen wasted no time getting barbs in Chicopee, including a focus on the amount of political action committee money Neal has received over the years and what he says has been a lack of engagement in the first district.
13: 44 organizations having a candidates forum in Springfield and you don't show up. You haven't had an in-town, in-person town hall since 2017. You don't actually show up, and it doesn't take a bus, a Latino bus field trip to be out in the community.
9: Whalen appeared to be referring to a tour of micro-businesses Neal recently took in Springfield, one featuring predominantly Latino business owners. Neal was not shy about returning fire. The former Springfield mayor also named a number of bills signed into law that he and or the Ways and Means Committee has had a hand in sculpting. The Inflation Reduction Act, the Affordable Care Act, and various pandemic relief bills received shout-outs, as did funding for East-West Rail, local hospitals, and more. All part of what he calls billions of dollars in grants, tax credits, and earmarks directed to the area.
11: Billions of dollars have come back to the people of Western and Central Massachusetts. There has not been a life in central or western Massachusetts that's not had a positive impact because of the efforts that I've made. I've been here, I have fought Trump, and I intend to continue to deliver for the people of western and central Massachusetts.
9: Neal also rebutted attacks over accepting corporate dollars, describing his support from unions and funds he has raised for his own party. He also claimed Whelan offers few specifics on policies, as well as international matters, such as conflicts in the Middle East and Ukraine. Whelan countered that he has, and that if Neal appeared at various candidate forums, he might encounter them. Regardless, both candidates shook hands after the debate. This year's primary is next Tuesday, September 1st. Whoever wins is slated to face independent challenger Nadia Milliron. Another independent candidate, Anthony Salata, has also said he's running. WAMC has not yet encountered any public polling data on the first district primary race. Neal's most recent competitive primary was in 2020, when then Holyoke Mayor Alex Morse challenged him. Neal won that primary by 17 percentage points. Some audio for this story was provided by 22 News WWLP-TV. Reporting from Chicopee, this is James Polyalagopoulos for WAMC's Pioneer Valley News Bureau in the Holyoke Media Center.
1: The Boston Symphony Orchestra and its union musicians have agreed to a new 3-year contract after a tense weekend and threats of a strike. WAMC's Josh Landes has more.
10: News that conductor Andres Nelson's contract will not be renewed after next summer launched a year of turmoil for the orchestra. The drama was only heightened by the most recent labor negotiations at the end of the BSO's summer season at Tanglewood. On Saturday, the Boston Musicians Association announced that its membership had voted to authorize what would have been the first strike in the BSO's 145-year history, should negotiations with management fail. Sunday, the two sides announced a 48-hour extension to finalize terms for a new contract. Finally, a joint statement was issued Tuesday night, hailing an agreement that will run through 2029. Per the release, the deal includes, quote, competitive financial packages for the musicians and expands their role in artistic decision-making, including the search for the BSO's next music director, end quote. Orchestra members have criticized BSO leadership for both ending its relationship with Nelson's and leaving them out of conversations about the move. Josh Landes, WAMC News.
1: Northeast Report was produced by Andrew Pugliese. Thanks to engineer Mike Bowen and to everyone in the newsroom. I'm Mariam Ahmed. Thank you for listening.

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1: In the 30 years that I've worked on food safety policy, we have not seen an outbreak with this many illnesses.
2: Foodborne illnesses reached record levels this summer, but funding cuts have slowed the response.
3: For Wednesday, August 26th, this is All Things Considered from NPR News.
2: I'm Adrian Florido.
3: And I'm Elsa Chang. Also this hour, we go to Louisiana, where residents of one town didn't know they were getting an AI data center until the deal was pretty much done.
4: Information is power, and these folks want to make a lot of money. They're going to control information as closely as they can, so they have an advantage.
2: We'll also remember actor Tim Curry, who died yesterday after a career playing villains and offbeat characters.
5: Is this place for you?
6: Indeed, no, sir. I'm merely a humble butler.
5: What exactly do you do?
6: I battle, sir.
3: Those stories and more after this summary of the day's news.
7: Live from NPR News, I'm Lakshmi Singh. The landmark trial over the allegedly harmful impact Meta's social media platforms have on teenagers and children is leading to a multi-billion-dollar settlement. At trial in California, Meta denied allegations that it intentionally sought to addict young people. But today, CEO Mark Zuckerberg's company opted to put in stronger safeguards and on its website urges TikTok and YouTube to do the same. NPR's John Ruwitch reports on what Meta has agreed to change as the tech behemoth faces a deluge of legal challenges from states.
8: According to the proposed settlement, the owner of Facebook and Instagram would pay up to $17 billion to the states over the coming 10 years. The money would be used for things like after-school programs, public health advertising, and youth mental health programs. Meta also agreed to change features on its platforms to make them safer for minors. The changes include a two-hour time limit and a nighttime block for kids under 18. Minors also won't see how many likes they get and won't be able to use certain beauty filters, and Meta will take on an independent auditor. The settlement is subject to the approval of the judge in the case, but if it moves forward, it could change the landscape around a wave of lawsuits against social media companies. John Ruwitch, NPR News.
7: The federal judge is temporarily clearing the way for the U.S. Postal Service to continue carrying out President Trump's mail-in voting restrictions. Here's NPR's Hansi Lo Wang.
9: U.S. District Judge Indira Tawani in Boston handed the Trump administration a temporary win by canceling a nationwide ruling she issued to block the U.S. Postal Service. This comes after the Supreme Court paused a similar ruling by the same judge after the High Court found the judge weighed in too early. The judge's latest move sets up another possible review of Trump's order at the Supreme Court. Voting rights groups, Democrats, and two dozen mainly Democratic that states are asking for new blocks on the Postal Service's recently released plan for delivering mail-in ballots only to people on voter lists that the states would have to turn over to the mailing agency. And we should note USPS's financial support of NPR. The start of mail-in voting for the midterm election is weeks away, and that leaves little time for Trump's order to be fully carried out. Hansi Lo Wang, NPR News.
7: Fans are remembering acclaimed actor Tim Curry as gifted performer of stage and screen. In one social media post, actor Rob Schneider writes of the British-born artist, quote, his one eyebrow could say more than most actors' entire bodies. Los Angeles police responded to a call at the actor's home last night. No cause of death was disclosed. Curry suffered a stroke in 2012 that left him partially paralyzed, but he still recounted his iconic performances over the years on stage and in film, from Annie to the bone-chilling Pennywise and It to the global cult-following phenomenon that is the Rocky Horror Picture Show. Tim Curry was 80 years old. From Washington, this is NPR News.
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11: U.S. pulls back on energy efficiency. I'm Randy Simon, and this is Earthwise, a look at our changing environment. The federal government started promoting energy efficiency in the 1970s in the wake of the Arab oil embargo. Since that time, successive administrations, both Republican and Democratic, instituted regulations about energy efficiency that have transformed the U.S. economy. Energy efficiency has been pretty much the most bipartisan issue in the country. As a result, today's refrigerators use about one-third the electricity of those from the 70s. Stricter fuel economy standards for cars have saved Americans about $5 trillion in gasoline costs. By the Obama years, Republicans started to voice opposition to energy efficiency measures. Many opposed the phasing out of incandescent light bulbs. The gas industry argued against new standards for gas furnaces and water heaters. Now the Trump administration is dismantling a wide array of federal energy efficiency programs. The president has been a longtime critic of energy conservation rules. The government has relaxed fuel economy rules for new cars and trucks and has become increasingly critical of state building codes meant to curb energy use. The Energy Department has proposed a new rule that could make it harder for future administrations to tighten appliance efficiency standards. Meanwhile, the war in Iran is raising oil prices, climate change is fueling record heat, driving up the use of air conditioners, and new data centers are straining the country's electricity supply. It really is the worst time to reduce energy efficiency. These changes will come out of the pockets of most Americans. Only oil, gas, and coal companies will have reason to celebrate. Earthwise is a production of WAMC. 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

0: This is All Things Considered from NPR News. I'm Elsa Chang in Culver City, California.
1: And I'm Adrian Florido in Washington. This summer has set new records for cyclosporiasis. The Centers for Disease Control and Prevention now says the caseload for the foodborne intestinal illness has reached more than 17,000, nearly nine times the previous annual record. Separately, the Food and Drug Administration has also recently logged recalls of eggs, alfalfa sprouts, and jalapenos linked to salmonella and E. coli outbreaks. Joining us now to take stock of our food supply is NPR health correspondent Yuki Noguchi. Hi, Yuki.
2: Hi.
1: So is this just a terrible year overall for foodborne illnesses? Because it sounds like it.
2: Yeah, certainly true for cyclosporiasis. While that official case count, as you noted, is more than 17,000, you know, the actual number of people sickened is probably much, much higher because, you know, not everyone goes to the doctor or gets tested. But for context, Sandy Eskin, the CEO of the advocacy group Stop Foodborne Illness, put it this way.
3: Those numbers are breathtaking. In the 30 years that I've worked on food safety policy, we have not seen an outbreak with this many illnesses.
2: You know, but verifying whether this year is worse overall for foodborne illness or how much worse is actually a hard thing to do. And a big reason is that the CDC last year pared back a lot of programs as a result of Trump administration federal cuts. And this included things like foodborne pathogen surveillance.
1: How did that surveillance work in the past, and how has it changed now because of those cuts?
2: Yeah, the CDC runs something called FoodNet. There are sites around the country that actively monitor and investigate disease. And they track not just frequency or scope of outbreaks, but, you know, the severity of illness or who was getting sickest. Last year, CDC cut back to only two pathogens. Cyclospora was one of those that was left out. And without this database, there's just a lot less reliable data that tell us where things are trending. And that's why when I asked Sarah Sorcher, who heads food safety at the consumer group Center for Science and the Public Interest, what we know about how this year compares to others, she said,
4: you don't. That's one of the problems with cutting FoodNet, is that we lost our ability to have great data on whether the food is getting riskier, if the food is making us more sick.
1: Hmm.
2: FoodNet now only tracks E. coli and salmonella trends.
1: And so what about recalls in general, Yuki? Are they a gauge of food safety, about what is safe and what is not?
2: Not really. You know, the number of food recalls this year hasn't changed much, although this summer's cyclospora problem has certainly made the public more nervous, and therefore people are paying more attention to food recalls. But there are many other reasons food gets recalled, you know, mislabeling, for example, or you know, not always because someone got sick. So Sorcher says that recalls are not a good proxy for how safe our food is. And in fact, you know, if a food is tainted, a recall can be a good thing. Right? In that it prevents others from getting sick.
1: Yeah. NPR health correspondent Yuki Noguchi. Thanks, Yuki.
2: Thanks.
0: President Trump is celebrating Senator Darlene Graham's victory in a special primary runoff to replace her late brother in the state's upcoming U.S. Senate election. Now, South Carolina is a ruby red state, but there are hints of GOP midterm strategy in Graham's win and hints of what Trump did to push her over the finish line. We're joined now by NPR's senior political correspondent, Tamara Keith, to talk about some of that strategy. Hi, Tam.
5: Hi.
0: Hi. Okay. So when you look at Darlene Graham's win here, how much credit do you think President Trump can claim?
5: I mean, he's claiming all the credit. This morning, he posted that Graham was, quote, an underdog candidate who he endorsed, implying that his endorsement was essential to her win. But in this case, it wasn't just an endorsement. When she didn't get over 50% of the vote in the primary, he swooped in for a rally ahead of the runoff, and he juiced turnout for her in the Myrtle Beach area where he campaigned. And MAGA Inc., which is the president's super PAC, it hasn't spent any money on Republican candidates in months. MAGA Inc. came in at the last minute and spent more than $800,000 on robocalls and text messages to get his supporters to vote for Graham. That is a lot of money, and it sure looks to have paid off.
0: I mean, it seems to have paid off. So now Graham moves on to the November election for a full Senate term. Annie Andrews is the Democrat in that race. Tell us, Kim, what do you think that matchup's going to look like?
5: You know, Andrews has raised a lot of money, and Darlene Darlene Graham isn't the gifted political communicator that her brother was. In fact, she's running as an outsider, a newcomer. But the Cook Political Report rates this race as solid Republican. So it's really not one of the top tier competitive races that could decide control of the Senate.
6: Okay. But what did you learn about the Republican midterm strategy from this primary?
5: President Trump and his team have come to believe that he is the key to the midterms, which sounds counterintuitive given that the president and his policies are deeply unpopular just 70 days out from the election. But their theory of the case is that the only way Republicans can win is if Republican voters are energized. And the single greatest force in energizing Trump voters is Trump himself. Here's how he put it on Friday at that rally for Graham.
7: What I really want you to do is pretend, please, that I'm on the ballot. Just come and vote. It's so important.
5: He's not really even giving Republicans in swing districts and swing states space to run their own races. He's trying to nationalize these midterms, campaigning in places with competitive races, because Democrats probably can't get more fired up and Republicans need a boost. That's also the idea behind next month's Republican midterm convention, which is shaping up to be a two-night Trump rally in Dallas. The RNC announced Trump will be there both nights with a speaking role on the second night.
6: Yeah, but Tim, when it comes to money, do you think President Trump is actually putting his money where his mouth is?
5: It's something a lot of Republicans in tough races are asking, too. MAGA Inc., the president's super PAC, has more than $400 million cash on hand. We saw this week that if it wants to drop a lot of cash fast, it can. I've been told to expect MAGA Inc. to make substantial investments this year, and it's far from the only Trump-aligned super PAC that could swoop in and help Republican candidates. Tomorrow, Trump is going to Texas for a fundraiser for the Republican Party. Ken Paxton is expected to be there. He is the Republican Senate candidate, scandal-plagued and vastly outraised by his Democratic opponent, James Tallarico, so far.
6: That is NPR's Tamara Key. Thank you so much, Tam.
5: You're welcome.
1: Magic the Gathering is a fantasy card game with over 50 million enthusiasts around the globe, and it has become an important social outlet for a lot of people here in the real world. Reporter Justin Cramon headed to Brooklyn to introduce us to some folks who are helping Magic cast its spell.
8: Lily Lamb is 35, and she's been playing Magic the Gathering since she was in middle school. She describes the game as
9: basically like Dungeons and Dragons in cards. So you cast spells, you play monsters, and then you fight against another player.
8: And Magic players really love the cards. They feature rich descriptions and immersive artwork, like the character Alesha, who premiered in 2015.
9: So the art is just this powerful Chinese woman. And later, I discovered that she happens to be a woman of transgender experience.
8: When Lam began to transition her own gender identity in 2020, cards like this made her feel Magic was a safe space for a trans woman. Under the name Rebel Lily, she started making online videos about Magic. And they got popular, partly for the strategies she shared, but also her sense of humor, even about personal things, like her own speaking voice.
9: I wanted to purposely take something I'm very embarrassed or shy about and make it into something funny, but make it something that might give someone strength.
8: This wish to support people as they transition is something you hear a lot in the Magic community. Arya Karamchandani is a game designer for Wizards of the Coast, the company in Washington State that makes Magic. She says the acceptance many trans people have found in the game has created a snowball effect.
10: Once a community is known to be welcoming to queer and trans folks, it attracts more queer and trans folks, and that's a lot of what's happened with Magic.
8: Karamchandani is one of several designers on the team who identify as transgender. Growing up in India, she says she didn't have a lot of exposure to people of marginalized genders. She got that through playing Magic online.
10: So when I'm designing cards, I sort of think of it in some ways as like repaying that in terms of making sure the people who play this game feel seen playing this game.
8: The inclusivity of Magic is intentional, and that strategy seems to be paying off. The game just saw its first $500 million revenue quarter. You could see the excitement on a Tuesday evening this month. when Lily Lamb arrived at a game store in Brooklyn for a monthly magic night called Lotus Bloom, intended for trans and queer magic players. The small store bustles with about 40 participants. Lamb takes a seat at a table with three other players. They're here to play a social version of magic called Commander, which focuses less on winning than having a good time. Lamb and her fellow players fall right into playing

0: Partner started the event because
1: local game stores can be kind of intimidating spaces. They're typically very like cis straight man oriented.
0: But organizing her own game night has made her more comfortable in those spaces.
1: A lot of people are more open-minded and accepting than we think they are. And I think as trans women, we have a tendency to maybe expect the world is against us in all cases. And what I've really found recently has been that's not the case.
0: Back at the game, Lamb's prospects aren't looking so good. She's pleading for her life.
2: So here's like a super advanced commander tactic.
0: She pretends to cry while everyone laughs. And then she dies.
2: I've been killed.
0: Did it put a damper on the night?
3: I met three new wonderful people and we had a very funny game. So I think it's very successful. Fantastic night.
0: For NPR News, I'm Justin Cramon in Brooklyn.

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4: From NPR News, this is All Things Considered. I'm Adrian Florido.
5: And I'm Elsa Chang. By the time residents of a small Louisiana town found out that a data center could be going up there, the deal was nearly done. That's because non-disclosure agreements concealed negotiations between the tech company and state and local officials. It's a tactic that is used all around the country. Drew Hawkins of the Gulf States Newsroom went to Boyce, Louisiana, where people are angry about plans that were made without them.
6: Can we wait till that truck goes by?
7: Yeah, sure, yes.
8: I'm standing with Shannon McManus across from the 300-acre site where state officials say there'll be a $3.6 billion data center. We're just outside Boyce, a town of 1,000 people in rural Rapides Parish, Louisiana.
6: What did this look like before they started construction? What did this area look like?
9: This is all farmland that got bought out.
8: We're looking at a giant field that was once rows of cotton and soybeans. Now a patch of dirt filled with cranes, trailers, and bulldozers, surrounded by a fence with

0: no trespassing signs. The former sheriff's deputy says he's not against data centers. It's the secrecy surrounding the deal that brought one here.
1: I understand that we're moving into the future, that we have to have these things, and it's good that we're going to have jobs locally. Hopefully that happens. But it's still about not being transparent with the people.
0: Local officials involved in the negotiations signed non-disclosure agreements, or NDAs, legal contracts that prevented them from sharing information about the project.
1: What was it, taxation without representation? That's where we feel like we're at right now. We feel like these NDAs makes us to where we are paying these tax monies and we don't have the representation anymore.
0: Here's the timeline according to public records requests. In late 2024, the company building the data center signed NDAs with a state economic development agency. Then in January of this year, members of a local board also signed NDAs to negotiate the deal under code names like Project Lightning. That board, called the England Economic and Industrial Development District, approved the deal with little discussion at a public meeting in April. And then in June, Rapides Parish residents met with the board in a town hall. And things got heated.
2: Our politicians were elected to represent us, not to represent industry.
0: That's Robert Maddox, one of the residents at the meeting, which McManus live-streamed on his Facebook page.
2: If there was so much transparency, what was the need for NDA?
0: Maddox and others demanded information on how the 300-megawatt project, enough power for about 200,000 homes, would affect local water, electricity supplies, and the environment. On the receiving end of the public outcry were officials with the England Economic and Industrial Development District, including Executive Director Ralph Hennessy. In an interview with NPR, Hennessy downplayed the pushback from local residents.
3: It's a typical town hall meeting where you have a vocal minority that wants to get up and pump their fist and shout a bunch of half-truths or falses, whatever.
0: Hennessy says the deal will bring 200 permanent jobs to the area and that the company, Dallas-based Applied Digital, wanted the NDAs.
3: NDAs are not illegal, okay? So you're not going to change my mind on NDAs. You can go ahead and change the topic.
0: State lawmakers and officials with a state agency called Louisiana Economic Development also signed NDAs. Agency Secretary Susan Bourgeois says they allow Louisiana to be more competitive in attracting businesses.
4: The last thing that they want to have happen in the beginning of the discussions or in any part of the discussion is for their information that they're sharing to be disclosed publicly. So without NDAs, our work, frankly, just doesn't happen.
0: The CEO of the data center company, though, says he understands why people are upset. Applied Digital's Wes Cummins says NDAs are important to protect the company and local officials from possible violations of insider trading laws. But he understands why NDAs rub residents the wrong way.
5: I would love to be able to get away from the NDA part because it just feels sneaky to people. I totally get that.
0: Cummins also says they follow the lead of local officials on how to disclose information about potential projects in their communities.
5: We take a lot of guidance from whether it's in Rapides Parish or whether it's in, you know, Ellendale, North Dakota or Harwood, North Dakota, as to how they engage with their constituents and with their community. We don't really dictate that.
0: But NDAs cut out the public and give the companies an edge in negotiations, says David Coulier. He's director of the Brechner Freedom of Information Project at the University of Florida.
6: Information is power, and these folks, they're powerful and they want to make a lot of money. So they're going to control information as closely as they can so they have an advantage.
0: Local officials signing NDAs, Coulier says, keep the communities where data centers are being built in the dark.
6: It's really important that the public finds out what is possible to come into their town. So, yeah, the public interest outweighs the company's interest.
0: It's hard to know how often NDAs are used in data center deals across the country. In Louisiana, records requests from the Gulf States Newsroom and type investigations turned up 54 signed by elected officials since early 2024. Many involved data centers, including the one in Rapides Parish. But some didn't specify or included other large industrial developments. Here's Coulier again.
6: You know, transparency in Louisiana isn't very good. It's one of the more secretive states in the country.
0: but NDAs are used widely, according to people in industry and experts. Eric Bonds is a professor and environmental sociologist at the University of Mary Washington in Virginia. He and his research partner found that NDAs were used in at least 25 of 31 data center projects they surveyed last year.
7: So I think, you know, just across the board is a standard practice. After we published our research in a statewide news organization called Virginia Mercury, we heard back from reporters and activists kind of around the country from Arizona, Indiana, Wisconsin, Pennsylvania.
0: Lawmakers in a few states have pushed for laws against NDAs, and Pennsylvania Governor Josh Shapiro last week banned their use in data center projects by state agencies he oversees. And NDAs are not always necessary to do business, even in Louisiana. Right near Boyce in West Feliciana Parish, a $10 billion data center is being built without NDAs. But back in Rapides Parish, residents didn't know what was coming. Foster Hensel runs an apiary behind his home. He says he's concerned about the potential impacts of the data center.
8: Water use, electric use, I'm concerned about. Utility bills going up.
0: He says his bees live off the nearby fields of cotton, soybeans, and wildflowers. The data center will be miles down the road, maybe out of harm's way, but he's worried, even if his bees are calm.
8: And these bees aren't mad because they're busy.
9: What makes a bee mad?
8: Noise, vibrations.
0: He just found out about the data center weeks ago.
8: Let me quote a good writer, Shakespeare. There's something rotten in Denmark. There's something wrong with that.
0: Any official who signed those NDAs, he says, should be prepared to face the consequences in future elections. For NPR News, I'm Drew Hawkins in Rapides Parish, Louisiana.

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0: It's All Things Considered from NPR News. I'm Adrian Florido.
1: And I'm Ilse Chang. Coming up, we go to Dolly Parton's hometown in Tennessee,
0: where people remember not just her songs, but her generosity to the place where she was born.
2: For somebody as big as her, if there was anybody that was as close to an angel walking among us, it was her. I know that everybody's brokenhearted about it.
1: Now news.
3: Live from NPR News in Culver City, California, I'm Dwayne Brown. We are now just 70 days away from the November midterm elections, and Texas could play a role in which party wins control of the U.S. Senate. Texans have not elected a Democrat statewide in decades, but all bets are off as Democrat James Tallarico faces scandal-ridden Republican Ken Paxton in a toss-up race. Jessica Taylor is with the nonpartisan Cook Report that watches elections closely.
4: Republicans, of course, redrew congressional district lines in the state based on sort of this high watermark of 2024. And we're seeing several congressional seats that Democrats believe that they can still hold on to, even though the lines have been redrawn. And I think heavy Latino turnout for Democrats is also very crucial to Tallarico's hopes here.
3: That's Jessica Taylor from the Cook Report. Democrats are hoping the war with Iran and rising inflation produce a perfect storm to help Tallarico become the first Democrat to win a U.S. Senate seat in Texas since 1988. A UK-based medical aid group says an Israeli airstrike in Gaza destroyed a warehouse that supplies intended food for malnourished children and mothers. Here's NPR's Jane Arath.
5: Medical Aid for Palestinians says the warehouse supplied about 60 medical distribution points, feeding up to 100 women and children every day. It says all the supplies were rendered unusable. The group's local partner says the warehouse was destroyed in Israeli attacks Monday night on nearby residential buildings. Israel did not respond to a request for comment on the destroyed warehouse. It said it struck Hamas targets on Monday. It said were inside mosques and near humanitarian infrastructure. Medical Aid for Palestinians says child malnutrition in Gaza remains high, and more than half of pregnant women are anemic due to...
3: You're listening to NPR News.
6: This is a WMC regional news update. I'm Mariam Ahmed. Massachusetts Governor Maura Healey is calling on the Trump administration to withdraw a proposal rolling back existing standards for early education program Head Start. The U.S. Department of Health and Human Services announced earlier this month changes to requirements for Head Start programs across the country. The changes include reductions in funding for dual language instruction and for services for children with disabilities. Speaking in Malden today, Healey, a Democrat, said the proposal would reduce services for mental health care and health screening.
7: More kids will get turned away from Head Start. Children will be in classrooms with fewer teachers. There'll be weaker teacher training requirements and curriculum standards. There'll be less mental health care for our kids because it's provided through these programs. Fewer screenings for health, fewer services for pregnant women, new mothers, and newborns who also receive those services through Head Start.
6: According to Healey, Head Start serves almost 10,000 students in Massachusetts. A staff member at a Hyde Park Center for People with Autism has been arrested for reportedly placing a resident in a chokehold. New York State Police say Roger Omario Roan was arrested on Monday. His arrest follows an investigation into the incident that reportedly occurred August 19th at the Anderson Center for Autism. Roan faces a felony count of endangering the welfare of an incompetent or physically disabled person. He has also been charged with criminal obstruction of breathing or blood circulation, a misdemeanor. Roan is due in Hyde Park Court on September 2nd. 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CRLCAlbany.org for more information. More regional news coming up at 5 o'clock.

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1: This is All Things Considered from NPR News. I'm Adrian Florido in Washington.
2: And I'm Elsa Chang in Culver City, California. Meta, the social media company, has agreed to settle with the states that sued it. Now, the states allege that Meta deliberately designed social media platforms to be addictive for minors. The proposed settlement requires Meta to pay the states up to $17 billion over 10 years and to make some key changes to both Facebook and Instagram to make the platforms safer for kids. Here to tell us more is NPR health correspondent Ritu Chatterjee. Hi, Ritu.
3: Hey, Elsa.
2: Okay, so what are these specific changes that Meta will have to make for younger users?
3: So the list of changes is, in fact, substantial. They include setting up a default daily time limit of 2 hours for users under 18. Wow. And those restrictions can only be lifted by a parent. There will be a default nighttime block between 10 p.m. and 6 a.m. There will be a block on notifications for minors during the nighttime and during school hours, so 8 a.m. to 3 p.m. during the school year. There will also be a ban on showing minors how many likes or reactions they have to their posts.
2: Wow, these seems like pretty sweeping changes, right? How are advocates and researchers reacting to this news?
3: Pretty positively. Here's Julie Shelfo. She's a former journalist who founded a grassroots organization called Mothers Against Media Addiction.
4: It was certainly great news to wake up to this morning, and it's an important victory in our fight to hold big tech accountable. Meta agreeing to this settlement further shows what was made crystal clear in the other recent trials, which is that the company intentionally designed their algorithms to addict our children.
3: And in doing so, she says that they contributed to the youth mental health crisis in this country. Now, I should add that Meta has denied the allegations brought by the states and chose to settle the case.
2: Right. They settled. So do we know whether these changes will make these platforms any less addictive?
3: Well, let's try to understand some of the evidence behind these proposed changes. Let's start with nighttime use and its effect on teens. I spoke with Dr. Jason Nagata. He's a pediatrician at the University of California, San Francisco, and he researches kids' online behaviors. Now, his recent studies show that over half of the teenagers participating in a LOD study are using their phones between midnight and 4 a.m.
5: Wow. And the most used app category during this period was social media. So I think that it is likely that most of these teenagers who are using nighttime use are on social media and getting the notifications and kind of distractions that are impairing their sleep.
3: And we know that sleep is crucial for a teen's brain development and mental health.
2: I mean, sleep is crucial for everyone, so interrupted sleep is a huge problem. I can relate. I imagine that interrupted school hours are also a big problem, yeah?
3: Exactly. And that's something Nagata has looked into as well. And he and his colleagues found that teenagers are using their cell phones for an average of an hour during school days and most of that time spent on social media. So he's hopeful that cutting back on nighttime and school time social media use, for example, will have a positive impact on teen mental health. But he also adds that, you know, the devil will be in the details of how Meta goes about making these changes, as the trial revealed some safety features that the company had already put in place for teen accounts. For example, Instagram's take a break reminder wasn't as effective as they'd hoped. And we also know that teens can and do lie about their age on these platforms. So it's a big question whether Meta gets serious about age verification, which will determine how effective these changes will be.
2: Well, we also know that teenagers do not like to be told what to do.
3: Yeah.
2: That is NPR health correspondent Ritu Chatterjee. Thank you so much, Ritu.
3: My pleasure, Elsa.
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1: Actor and singer Tim Curry has died at the age of 80. His unforgettable performance as Dr. Frankenfurter in the Rocky Horror Picture Show inspired a global cult following. In 2005, he told Fresh Air's Terry Gross he based the character, at his most gracious, on his mom.
6: Well, it was sort of her telephone voice, you know. Do you have any tattoos, Brad? She thought it was very, very amusing and brought all her friends.
1: Curry died Tuesday at his home in Los Angeles. NPR's Alice Wolfley has this remembrance.
7: With his powerful baritone voice and big, expressive eyes, Tim Curry was celebrated for his offbeat, often villainous roles, like the mastermind butler in Clue from 1985.
8: I'm merely a humble butler.
9: What exactly do you do?
8: I butler, sir.
7: He also played Rooster in the 1982 film Annie, singing and dancing alongside Bernadette Peters, and hammed it up with Miss Piggy in Muppet Treasure Island from 1996.
10: Upstage that! 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
7: But he will be most remembered and probably most beloved for the 1975 film The Rocky Horror Picture Show.
11: How do you do, I see you've met my faithful hand in hand.
7: Curry played Dr. Frankenfurter, a tyrannical, gender-bending alien scientist. In the years before the internet, his outrageous performance offered a rare glimpse of unapologetic queer visibility.
11: I'm just a sweet transvestite from transsexual Transylvania.
7: The Rocky Horror Picture Show went on to be a global cult phenomenon, infamous for rowdy and raunchy audience participation. Tim Curry was born in Cheshire, England. His father, a chaplain in the British Navy, died of a stroke when Curry was only 12, leaving him and his sister with their mother, who struggled with a serious mental illness. Curry landed his first professional role when he was 22 in the original London production of Hair. Also in that cast was the creator of the original Rocky Horror stage show, who cast him in the role for which he was most remembered. In 2012, Curry had a stroke. It altered his speech and left him unable to walk, but he continued to work as a prolific voice actor with more than 100 film, TV, and video game credits. Fans adored him for pouring everything he had into his performances.

0: To the disappointment of many fans, Curry never publicly revealed anything about his own love life or sexuality. Writing in his best-selling memoir from 2025, quote, "I have loved and been loved. The rest is none of your business." Just as he wanted, he took some secrets to his grave. Alice Wolfley, NPR News.
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0: You're listening to All Things Considered from NPR News. Hollywood blockbusters have been busting a lot of blocks this summer. So does that mean movie theaters have bounced back from the pandemic? Well, we asked NPR film critic Bob Mondello.
1: With Spider-Man Brand New Day for superhero fans.
2: You sure you want to do this, Scorpion?
1: Michael for the music crowd. Odyssey for folks who like epics, Devil Wears Prada 2 for fashionistas, Toy Story 5 for kids.
3: We're gonna need backup.
1: Hollywood seemed to have something for everyone this summer, even a couple of unexpected thrillers from YouTube creators. The low-budget horror flicks Backrooms and Obsession together added almost $500 million to the North American box office pot, all of which has theater owners cheering and Hollywood trade papers buzzing about what's shaping up to be a $4.5 billion summer, easily topping the Barbenheimer summer of 2023.
4: Hi, Barbie!
5: Hi, Ken!
1: This is great news for a film industry that seemed to lose its way when the pandemic accelerated the growth of streaming services 6 years ago. For a few months in 2020, theaters shut down entirely, and movie patrons having been trained to find entertainment options at home, had to be wooed back to cinemas by the likes of Vin Diesel touting his latest Fast and Furious epic.
6: The movies. There's nothing like that moment when the lights go down. The projector ignites. And we believe.
1: It took a while, but in dollar terms, the industry has now recovered. Five of this year's films have each earned more than $1 billion worldwide, more than in any year since the start of the pandemic. And that's before the coming Christmas bonanza that fans are calling Doomsday, when rival blockbusters Dune Part 3 and Avengers Doomsday both open on December 18. They're expected to cap the best year American theaters will have had since $10 billion years were commonplace before 2019.
7: Avengers! Assemble.
1: But there are differences this year. Cineplexes are crowded, partly because the pandemic left the industry with fewer of them. According to the research firm Omdia, there were about 44,000 movie screens in North America before the pandemic. By the end of last year, more than 7,000 of those screens had permanently closed. And those recovering box office numbers mask another issue. Dollars are up, but attendance, though it's climbing back, is still down. S&P Global, which tracks corporate data, reports that through mid-August of this year, cinemas sold fewer tickets, a quarter of a billion fewer, than in the year before the pandemic, a drop that would be catastrophic if prices hadn't risen. 7 years ago, the average movie ticket cost a little over $9. Today, audience fondness for premium formats like IMAX has pushed the average adult ticket price above $13. So fewer patrons, but bigger event films like The Odyssey. And there's one other difference. In 2019, Hollywood had about 400 movies in release during the summer. This year, it will barely get to 300. So on average, each individual film is doing better, but there aren't as many choices for folks who've had a good time and want to come back.
8: Now in Minion Vision.
1: The audiences that multiplex theaters were designed to capture. So what Hollywood is looking at as it ends its most successful summer in years is more dollars, but fewer screens, fewer patrons, and fewer movies. Not really what the Devil Wears Prada crowd might call a great look.
9: Oh, that's not what you're wearing to the dinner. That's all.
1: The film industry will need to grapple with whether its current business model is sustainable, but this summer it has led to a slew of box office records, including when Spider-Man first joined the Odyssey in theaters, the highest take for a single weekend in Hollywood history. I'm Bob Mondello.
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11: My name is David McKillop, and I'm the general manager of the Devlin in the Olympic Village of Lake Placid. And we're thrilled to be partnering with WAMC. We feel that the audience that WAMC reaches is the same target audience we have for people that come to visit Lake Placid. I would strongly encourage any business owner, especially in the Lake Placid area, to take advantage of any relationship that they could have with WAMC, again, because they reach 400,000 listeners in the Capital District. And we look forward to continuing the relationship.
12: 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It's 449.

0: This is All Things Considered from NPR News. I'm Elsa Chang.
1: And I'm Adrian Florido. The federal government is in the midst of rounding up about 1,000 wild horses in Colorado, using a helicopter to herd them off the range. Officials gather horses this way in 10 states. Advocates call it cruel, but supporters insist the removals are needed to keep this beloved symbol of the American West from destroying the land. Colorado Public Radio's Stina Sieg reports.
2: A helicopter swoops through bright blue sky, searching for wild horses in high desert, dotted with dusty sagebrush. A small group of reporters and horse lovers have come to this remote spot outside of Meeker, Colorado, to watch from the cover of wizened trees, about a mile from a pen that will trap the horses. Horse advocate Robin Smith uses her high-powered camera lens to watch a band galloping together.
3: And it's just such a beautiful thing to see when you're just wild and free like that.
2: Soon the helicopter is hovering above the horses, including a baby. They run away from the loud buzz and toward the pen, just out of view.
3: There's a family. That's a family out there. And dad's going to go this way, and mom's going to go that way, and baby's going to go that way.
2: If the foal is young enough, it's supposed to be reunited with its mom. If not, none of the horses will likely be together again.
3: It's a family broken.
2: Scenes like this are common across western states where wild horses roam. The Bureau of Land Management oversees the horses and the rangeland they call home. And when the BLM determines there are too many horses for one area, they conduct a gather like this. Most end up in long-term holding facilities, which are controversial, but local politician Kelly Scritchfield says actually captivity is humane.
4: You never see a skinny one in there. He's always got something to eat every day, and he's got a drink of water every day. And that's a lot better life than some of these are seeing.
2: The BLM currently houses nearly 60,000 horses at a cost to federal taxpayers of about $100 million a year. Scritchfield is a Rio Blanco County commissioner and former rancher who says she's seen wild horses starving on the range and remembers one that got stuck in a mud hole.
4: Trying to get the last drop of water, but he's bogged down. He don't have the strength to get out. It's not pretty.
2: Troy Osborne, a range expert and former Forest Service employee, says this land has been denuded by both domestic cows and wild horses. Osborne says they basically eat the same things in the same amounts, and the range needs to be protected from all those hungry mouths.
5: We want to see the ground healthy. We want to see it productive. We want to see it used by all animals, by all species.
2: Cows vastly outnumber wild horses in the West, but ranchers contend that livestock are carefully managed, while the movements of wild horses are less controlled. Horse herds can also double in size every few years without human intervention. The BLM says roundups help keep those numbers in check. And every year, thousands of these wild horses are adopted by folks like Cindy Day.
6: Good boy. Good boy.
7: Mama kisses. Thank you, baby.
2: Day pets her large gray Mustang Moses at a ranch in Clifton, Colorado. He was completely wild when Day adopted him 4 years ago, but she's watched him learn to trust.
6: He's the love of my life.
2: Day is part of a nonprofit that cooperates with the BLM, filling in gaps the agency's budget doesn't allow for, including administering additional doses of birth control to horses, shooting them with darts laced with medication. She and her group also promote horse adoptions.
7: And hopefully those people can have a relationship like I have with Moses.
2: Back at the roundup, a livestock trailer filled with captured horses rumbles down a dirt road. Horse advocate Heather Hellyer has watched them rear up against the helicopter in one final act of defiance.
8: Wild horses are definitely the spirit of the Wild West, and they do have that fight in them. I'm very proud of them today.
2: Some have even managed to evade the wranglers. Whether that's a victory for the horses or a tragedy depends on whom you trust. For NPR News, I'm Stina Sieg.

0: In Dolly Parton's birthplace of Sevier County, Tennessee, local people remember her not only for her songs, but also for her lifetime of generosity to the place she came from. Katie Myers of Grist and Blue Ridge Public Radio reports.
1: Dolly Parton's most famous songs, like Tennessee Mountain Home, often referred back to her upbringing in the mountains of East Tennessee.

0: And here, where she was from, she remained a part of people's lives. There's a statue of her in the town square in Sevierville, Tennessee. Since the announcement of her passing, the flowers have piled up at its feet. As more and more learned the news, doors began to open. People poured into the town square. As Jared Mitchell, 27, watches from the sidewalk, he is teary.
1: For somebody as big as her, if there was anybody that was as close to an angel walking among us, it was her. I know that everybody's brokenhearted about it.
0: He works at Dollywood, the theme park Dolly Parton founded that employs 4,000 locally. He's worked there since high school and says she knew his name.
1: We actually were a part of the Imagination Library growing up. Dolly has touched our lives, my entire life, so it really is a tragedy.
0: The Imagination Library was her children's literacy project, mailing free books to children from birth. Tom Aitken lays another bouquet on top of the pile. His wife works at the women's wing of the local hospital, which Parton funded.
2: If we didn't have her, people would be going to Knoxville because we wouldn't have those that stuff available to women here in this community, and it's huge. So yes,
0: because of her, women can get mammograms and reproductive care locally. That's not even half the list. The money she gave to local victims of a deadly wildfire, for instance, or scholarships for local high school seniors to attend college, which her parents never got to do.
2: Her music's secondary to what she's done for this community.
0: Dolly Parton's hometown will never forget her. And for all her years touring the globe, she never forgot where she came from either.

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4: 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And social media has been a big problem on both of those fronts, and that's going to change.
5: Four states have reached a $17 billion settlement with Meta over child safety on Facebook and Instagram.
0: For Wednesday, August 26th, this is All Things Considered from NPR News.
5: I'm Elsa Chang.
0: And I'm Adrian Florido. The Medicare Bridge program launched this summer, offering GLP-1 drugs at a really low price.
6: The surprise was we expected there would be uptake. I think there's been a little bit more uptake than we even expected.
5: Also, as the WNBA has risen in popularity, so have threats aimed at the players.
0: That's why one team is working with groups that focus on national security.
7: I just want my players to think about their one mission, which is to be the most competitive, best player that they can when they come out to the court every night for a game.
5: And why widespread devastation after flooding on the border of Nepal and Tibet.
0: Now news.
8: Live from NPR News in Washington, I'm Ryland Barton. Meta has agreed to pay up to $18 billion and add stronger child safety measures to its Facebook and Instagram platforms as part of a landmark legal settlement. The deal ends a trial over teen social media addiction and settles claims filed by 47 states. If approved by the court, it'll stop an avalanche of litigation by states against Meta. The company still faces lawsuits from individuals and school districts across the U.S. President Trump has confirmed that CIA Director John Ratcliffe recently traveled to Russia, but Trump gave almost no details on what Ratcliffe did on the trip. NPR's Danielle Kurtzleben has more.
9: Speaking on the Glenn Beck program, Trump downplayed the significance of Ratcliffe's trip.
10: He's there on, you know, very sort of semi-routine. I hate to disappoint people. We would like to see the war with Ukraine end.
9: Kremlin spokesperson Dmitry Peskov has said the meeting was strictly between security services and that Ratcliffe did not meet with President Vladimir Putin. Russia's war in Ukraine is now 4.5 years old. Before taking office, Trump repeatedly said he could end the war within one day. However, repeated White House attempts to help create a peace agreement have failed. Danielle Kurtzleben, NPR News.
8: Nashville is mourning the loss of beloved singer Dolly Parton. From member station WPLN, Mariana Bacchial reports all across the city, mourners have turned the usual tourist photo ops into memorials for Dolly.
11: Dolly Parton's face is all over Nashville. From license plates to the many colorful murals on alleyways, karaoke bars fielded song requests from Jolene to My Tennessee Mountain Home in tribute to one of the most beloved singers in America. Outside Parton's Nashville property, 8-year-old Iris Spragans left flowers by a poster of Dolly.
12: She's the best.
11: Iris grew up getting books from Dolly Parton's Imagination Library. Her early literacy initiative has put 300 million free books into the hands of children. Parton's family has asked that in lieu of flowers, mourners can make donations to her Imagination Library. For NPR News, I'm Mariana Baca-Yao in Nashville.
8: Inflation remained sticky last month. NPR's Scott Horsley reports on the latest data from the Commerce Department.
12: Consumer prices in July were up 3.7% from a year ago, according to the Commerce Department's inflation yardstick, which is closely tracked by the Federal Reserve. That's the same annual rate of price hikes as the month before. Prices rose 0.2% between June and July, and personal spending rose by a similar amount. Personal income rose a little faster during the month, so people were able to sock a little more money away. The personal savings rate rose to 3%, which is the highest it's been since April. Scott Horsley, NPR News, Washington.
8: Major U.S. stock indexes closed down slightly today after that report said inflation last month was a touch worse than economists expected. It's NPR.
4: Support for NPR comes from NPR stations. Other contributors include Lilly Endowment, a private foundation supporting NPR's coverage of religion and spirituality, and Jarl and Pamela Mohn, focusing on civil liberties, foster youth, public radio, and the arts.
3: This is a WAMC regional news update. I'm Mariam Ahmed. Vermont's attorney general says the state will receive a historic settlement from a multi-state lawsuit against the social media company Meta. WAMC's Pat Bradley reports.
13: In 2023, Vermont Attorney General Charity Clark joined 47 other states and territories in a lawsuit that claimed Meta's social media platform, Instagram, knowingly programmed addictive features that cause serious mental health harm to youth.
14: The settlement includes significant injunctive relief and financial settlement. Here in Vermont, the financial part of the settlement is an historic $92.7 million. This is the largest single company settlement in state of Vermont history. Nationally, the settlement is potentially up to $17 billion.
13: Under the settlement, Meta must place time limits for children on the use of Instagram and Facebook and block youth access from midnight until 6 a.m. It also includes limiting access during school hours and creating stronger parental controls. I'm Pat Bradley, WAMC News.
3: Nassau County Executive Bruce Blakeman has reversed course and announced he will comply with a new state law that took effect Tuesday. It bans local police from helping U.S. Immigration and Customs Enforcement deport people over civil violations. His announcement comes one day after New York State Attorney General Letitia James issued subpoenas to Nassau County's police and sheriff's departments over their failure to end ICE cooperation agreements. Blakeman says he cannot pick and choose which laws to enforce, but believes the ban will make Nassau County more dangerous. More WAMC news coming up at 5:30.

0: This is All Things Considered from NPR News. I'm Adrian Florido in Washington.
1: And I'm Elsa Chang in Culver City, California. Meta has reached a deal with a coalition of state attorneys general. This halts a major child safety trial just 1 week after it began in Oakland. So what does that mean for social media companies and for the parents and others suing them? Well, Rachel Miro of member station KQED has been following this case in court and joins us now. Hi, Rachel.
2: Hi, Elsa.
1: Okay, so these state attorneys who were led by Rob Bonta here in California, they have been alleging that Meta intentionally designed these platforms to hook kids. What are those states saying now about today's settlement?
2: The agreement is worth up to $17 billion over 10 years, and the states insisted on major changes to Facebook and Instagram to make them less sticky to kids. For example, users under 18 face a default 2-hour daily limit and an overnight block from midnight to 6 a.m. Both those things would be under parental control. At a press conference this morning, Bonta said the deal wouldn't have been possible without the lawsuit.
3: They didn't agree voluntarily out of the goodness of their heart. We had a trial where we were hammering them. We had a litigation and a trial verdict hanging over their head, which was not going well for them.
2: He called this proposed settlement a, quote, enforceable blueprint.
1: Yeah, but I know that you've been talking with parents and with child advocates. How do they feel about this, quote, unquote, enforceable blueprint?
2: One of the biggest advocates lobbying for digital child safety is Jim Steyer of the nonprofit Common Sense Media. He said he's been seeing legislative progress in a number of states, but not at the federal level across Republican and Democratic administrations. Steyer called the settlement with Meta a watershed moment.
4: There's no question that the courts have become the most important area for redress in holding the big social media platforms accountable for the harms that they've caused.
2: Steyer adds Silicon Valley lobbyists have spent a massive amount of money trying to block legislation for years, a strategy that now appears to be backfiring in the courts and in public opinion polls. I also talked with Victoria Hinks of Marin County, who's suing a number of social media companies in a separate lawsuit. She argues her teenage daughter's suicide was linked to what algorithms showed her in her feeds. Like a number of local parents, she's been watching this trial in the courthouse in Oakland. The states were asking for as much as $1.4 trillion before the trial began. This settlement, just a fraction of that. But Hinks said $17 billion is still a lot.
5: Unfortunately, it's the only language they understand is money. And it needs to hurt a little bit for them to make changes so that it doesn't happen again.
2: Now, also, there are thousands of lawsuits pending against Meta, some of which Meta is appealing, some it's settled. This settlement the judges just signed off on would resolve most of the state lawsuits, but not individual personal injury lawsuits like Hinks or lawsuits brought by school districts.
1: Okay, that said, Meta has entered into this particular settlement. What are they saying exactly about the agreement?
2: They've denied the allegations in court, but here's Meta's head of legal, Steve Mahoney, in a recorded statement calling on other social media companies to adopt similar controls.
6: But this framework will only work if all our peers join us. Because teens move fluidly across dozens of apps, we need an industry-wide solution. We therefore call on our industry peers, TikTok and YouTube, to implement this new framework right away.
1: That is Rachel Miro from KQED. Thank you, Rachel.
2: Thank you.
0: Attorney General Phil Weiser of Colorado was in the courtroom arguing on behalf of a coalition of states that Meta knowingly designed its platforms to be addictive to children while hiding the harms they cause. He joins us now. Attorney General Phil Weiser, welcome.
7: It's great to be with you.
0: The settlement includes both cash penalties and an agreement by Meta to place limits on how children, people under 18, use their apps. Let's start with those limits. What are the most critical ones to your mind?
7: The pain that I have felt hearing about kids and families where they weren't sleeping at night because they got notifications and alerts all through the night. They were distracted the school day, spending an hour or more on their phones responding to social media when they should be focusing on school. That's going to change. Meta is now going to have quiet periods, no notifications, no alerts, no enticement to get on the platform. What are you missing during the school day? Or when kids need to be sleeping. Now, there are a bunch of other limits that include caps on the total amount of time, that include what are called productive pauses, encourage people to get off. But when you say to me, what is most important? I want our kids to get a good night's sleep. I want them focused in school. And social media has been a big problem on both of those fronts, and that's going to change.
0: How do you enforce these limits? How do you force Meta, for example, to make sure that kids can't just, you know, pose as an adult to open an Instagram account that's not subject to these limits?
7: One of the requirements of this decree is going to be age assurance that we're going to be able to prevent kids from pretending that they're of an appropriate age. So kids under 13, they're not allowed to join Instagram or be marketed to without parents consenting. And if kids are currently wanting to be on Instagram, it's been really easy because you put in your actual birthday and they say you can't join. So then people get the memo. They put in a different day and they join. There's been a lot of ways in which Instagram has been well aware this is happening and kids under 13 are on the platform. That's going to stop. We're going to now put in effective age assurance and effective protections so that underage kids are not getting on the platform. And there's going to be an auditor who's going to oversee the conduct of the company. And we're going to hold them to account. We're going to make sure they follow these rules. This is going to be a game changer.
0: Let's go to the money part of this settlement. $17 billion in penalties paid to the states over 10 years. Does Colorado have specific plans for that money?
7: My general plan is this money has a very clear intended purpose, addressing a youth mental health crisis induced in considerable part by social media. So that's the focus. How do we help our kids? And I'm going to actually be talking to parents who've lost kids. I'm going to be talking to kids, and I'm going to be asking the question, how do we make sure these funds help address a crisis that has been top of my mind and top of my work?
0: Attorney General, there was another landmark settlement back in the 90s, the 1998 tobacco settlement that was supposed to fund state anti-smoking programs, and states ended up using a lot of that money for things not related to smoking at all. How are you going to make sure that this Meta settlement money will actually benefit kids on this issue that that's very important to you?
7: I'm not going to tolerate any misuse or misdirection of these funds. I'm in a unique position because I'm finishing my term as Attorney General, getting ready to get elected with voters supporting me to be the next governor in Colorado, which means I'm going to have some oversight and abilities to be involved in this going forward. And what happened with tobacco is terrible because the money was not directed to its intended and really necessary use. We actually had a youth vaping crisis that came up because we had failed to keep our eyes on the ball. I'm going to keep my eyes on this ball. I'm going to make sure this money goes to where exactly it needs to go. When I handled a similar situation with opioids, I had a similar moral commitment that the money that we got from deaths because of overdoses had to go to address the opioid crisis. I feel the same way here. This money has to go to address youth mental health. I will not tolerate it going elsewhere.
0: Meta did release a statement today after the announcement of this settlement, saying that its success is going to depend on other social media platforms like YouTube, like TikTok, also reforming how they do business. Have you had any conversations that lead you to believe that these other companies are going to follow suit here?
7: We are focused on this set of companies that you note. TikTok has very similar features that raise the same sorts of concerns. Snap and YouTube as well. And the need is for industry-wide relief. So there are cases that are mounting against TikTok, but the precedent we're setting here is one that we intend to follow and pursue across the industry.
0: I've been speaking with Phil Weiser, Attorney General of Colorado. Thank you.
7: Thank you.
1: An avalanche of mud, rock, and ice blocked a Himalayan river valley early Wednesday. That caused flooding that has killed more than 95 people in Nepal, a number that's likely to rise. Meanwhile, hundreds remain unaccounted for across Nepal and Tibet. NPR's Dia Hadid reports.
8: Footage from the Tibet side of the border with Nepal that was shared on local media showed a massive gush of water sweeping over a port building as people fled. As the water barreled down, residents filmed it sweeping away a bridge and washing away riverside settlements. Officials say hundreds are missing, including dozens of Hindu pilgrims. Many were from India. They were journeying to a sacred Hindu site, Mount Kailash. They included 77 pilgrims who were at an immigration office on the border when water enveloped the area. That's according to a social media post from a prominent spiritual leader known as Sadhguru, who arranged their travel. Experts say the avalanche of rock and ice potentially came from a collapsing glacier. That happened after.
9: There was an earthquake this morning, so that might have triggered this, maybe.
8: Muhammad Farooq Azam is an expert on the cryosphere, frozen water systems, at ISIMOD, an environmental advocacy group that focuses on Asia's high mountains. The avalanche blocked a river in a valley before bursting through. The group said the incident happened with exceptional speed and power, with one river rising about 30 feet within 30 minutes. Azam says the flooding was made

0: Another expert on climate change in the Himalayan cryosphere said while there had been similar events over the years, this was the worst he could recall. He said there was a trend.
1: If you look at the whole Hindu Kush Himalaya region, it seems like frequency of those events are getting more and more. The frequency, the types of those hazards are increasing.
0: He says the cause is clear.
1: Everything probably directly or indirectly is pointing finger towards the global warming.
0: And in a year of extremes, this was another. Dear Hadid, NPR News.
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3: Joe Donahue here. This year marks the 50th anniversary of All the President's Men, starring Robert Redford and Dustin Hoffman as Bob Woodward and Carl Bernstein, investigating the 1972 Watergate scandal. 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
4: 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It's 519.

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1: This is All Things Considered from NPR News. I'm Elsa Chang.
2: And I'm Adrian Florido. The WNBA has exploded in popularity in recent years. Ticket sales and TV viewing keep climbing, and the league is expanding to new cities. But not all the attention has been positive. Two male players, formerly in the NBA, have declared their intent to get drafted into the league in a move many see as trolling. And there's been a worrying escalation in abuse and threats directed at players. One team is taking a novel approach to this by partnering with groups that specialize in national security. NPR's domestic extremism correspondent Odette Youssef reports.
3: Everybody on your feet, out your seat, and let me hear you make some noise!
4: If you've been to a WNBA game, you know it's a vibe. That was definitely true at a Chicago Sky home game last month against the Connecticut Sun. But on this particular night, along with the energetic fun of the sport and spectacle, the Sky was trying something new.
5: The Chicago Sky welcomes Peril as our community spotlight.
4: The Sky was featuring a new partner called Peril. That stands for the Polarization and Extremism Research and Innovation Lab, based at American University. Peril describes its work as, quote, preventing radicalization to violent extremism by strengthening community resilience.

0: So why would a women's basketball team turn to specialists in violent extremism? Cynthia Miller Idris is Peril's founder.
1: You know, the WNBA has had terrible instances of misogyny. They've had sex toys thrown on the court during games.
0: Misogyny, which at times has tipped into criminal behavior.
2: Breaking news right now at 9:40. The first court hearing just wrapped up for the man accused of stalking Fever star Sophie Cunningham.
3: A surprise admission of guilt. A Texas man accused of stalking Indiana Fever star Caitlin Clark was in court.
0: Miller Idris says these instances of harassment and abuse are not one-offs. She says they're the result of normalized misogyny in our society. And she goes further than that. She says that treating gender-based abuse and harassment as one-offs or as private household issues puts the larger public at risk.
1: 60% of mass shooters in the U.S. going back to 1949 have a documented criminal history of domestic and intimate partner violence.
0: Miller Idris's new book, Man Up, The New Misogyny and the Rise of Violent Extremism, delves into this link. She says the connection between gender-based violence and public violence is consistent and under-researched. Peril's partnership with the Chicago Sky aims to get as far upstream of this problem as it can. The goal is to change cultural norms, to make even casual misogyny taboo by calling it out. At a table in a hallway behind stadium seats, Peril's staff engaged fans in discussions about calling out toxic rhetoric and harassment in women's sports. And at quarter breaks, the Sky's PA announcer throws trivia questions to randomly chosen audience members.
4: A player gets the same negative message from lots of different accounts. What is it called? A, B, C, or D?
0: It's a game, but with an educational twist.
4: It is C. Congratulations. Thank you so much for keeping
0: one question quizzes the audience on dogpiling, an online abuse tactic where social media accounts overwhelm a target with negative messages. Nadia Rawlinson, the Sky's co-owner and chairman, says that keeping players mentally and physically safe relates directly to business.
5: I just want my players to think about their one mission, which is to be the most competitive, best player that they can when they come out to the court every night for a game.
0: But the safety environment affects more than the players. Frankie De La Creta says it protects WNBA fans as well.
6: After I attended my first WNBA game as a fan, I shifted my entire career because I loved the vibe at the games so much. It was the most positive sporting experience I'd ever had as a fan.
0: De La Creta is an independent journalist who focuses on the intersection of sports and gender. Before that game in 2017, De La Creta was a men's sports reporter. They said they got hooked on covering the WNBA because of its unique diversity and inclusiveness. It was welcoming and fun. But De La Creta says that changed during the 2024 season. They felt it at a game where the Connecticut Sun and the Indiana Fever were facing off. De La Creta says some audience members were jeering Sun players in blatantly racist ways.
6: My partner and I are both white. We're queer and we're trans, but we're white. And it was so uncomfortable, we almost left early.
0: That year, 2024, was a turning point for the WNBA in many ways. It was the rookie season for two of its biggest stars, Caitlin Clark and Angel Reese. De La Creta says a media-manufactured narrative of rivalry between the two helped launch the league to unprecedented popularity. But it also opened the floodgates for new WNBA fans and trolls who came to exploit that narrative's racial dimensions. Clark is white, Reese is black. And with that came those who see a league of mostly black, accomplished, and powerful women athletes as a threat to a conservative cultural ideal. While the Chicago Sky is partnering with Peril to create safety upstream, the team is also investing in downstream tools to identify and interrupt abuse before it spills into the real world. The team has hired Moonshot, a threat intelligence group that was started a decade ago to help governments fight terrorism. Elizabeth Newman is Moonshot's chief strategy officer.
7: It says a lot that here we are 10 years later, taking that same methodologies that we use to help governments counter terrorism and other targeted violence, and we are now having to apply it to sport and entertainment.
0: Newman says the escalation in hostility against the WNBA in 2024 is also happening elsewhere. Moonshot worked with the U.S. Olympic Committee to protect Team USA athletes at the Paris 2024 and the Milano Cortina 2026 games. In just those 2 years, Moonshot documented a huge growth in online abuse and threats.
7: Per athlete, we had 7 times more threats of violence, 5 times more non-consensual intimate imagery, and 2 times as many credible threats escalated to law enforcement.
0: The data that Moonshot's gathered from its monitoring of this issue are troubling. They show that women, especially Black women, are overwhelmingly receiving racist, sexualized abuse that targets them for their identities, not for their performance. The Chicago Sky's work with Peril and Moonshot aims to address safety needs in ways that are both practical and holistic, immediate and long-term. Sky Center Elizabeth Williams says maybe this experiment will yield useful insights outside the world of women's basketball.
8: When it comes to online hate, you know, we're trying to put ourselves in a position where we know that it's not our problem, like we didn't create this problem, but we want to find different solutions.
0: Which is to say, haters gonna hate, but they don't have to ruin the game for everyone. Odette Youssef, NPR News.

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0: 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I'm Elsa Chang.
1: And I'm Adrian Florido. As the world celebrates the life of Dolly Parton, we look at why she earned her nickname, the Book Lady.
2: We never thought it would be this big. We didn't really think that far beyond it. I just wanted to do something great for my dad and for my home county.
0: First, this news.
3: Live from NPR News in Culver City, California, I'm Duane Brown. President Trump continues to press world leaders to join him in economically isolating Iran, but some U.S. allies in the Gulf aren't rushing to embrace Trump's new Operation Economic Outcast, as we hear from NPR's Aya Batrawi.
4: The United Arab Emirates joined Trump's pressure campaign, announcing last week it was cutting off all economic and trade ties with Iran. It was one of Iran's top global trade partners. For its part, Saudi Arabia's long-backed economic pressure over military escalation to deal with Iran. But Qatar, which shares a massive underwater gas reserve with Iran, is expressing reservations after the latest raft of U.S. sanctions. Although Qatar was hit hard by Iran during the war and hosted the largest number of U.S. troops in the region, it's calling for a return to negotiations, not further escalation. Meanwhile, the foreign minister of Oman visited Iran this week. The two countries, which border the Strait of Hormuz, say they're discussing a plan that could temporarily reopen the waterway to ships. Aya Batrawi, NPR News, Dubai.
3: Cyber criminals are targeting teachers, students, even parents as the new school year begins. NPR's Jenna McLaughlin has that story.
5: Cybersecurity researchers from antivirus company Bitdefender are tracking back-to-school-themed scams targeting anxious families and educators getting ready for the new school year. According to the research, these particular text messaging scam campaigns are particularly prevalent in states including Florida, Texas, Georgia, and California. The cybercriminals are promising grant money, free laptops, scholarships, and financial aid with no payment required, and none of it is real. They're even taking advantage of students' growing use of AI to try and lure them with fake premium subscriptions to tools to help them study or take notes. Hackers are taking advantage of the stress around the cost of education to steal personal information. Jen McLaughlin, NPR News.
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6: 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This is a WMC regional news update. I'm Mariam Ahmad. The Democratic state representative of Berkshire County's 2nd District has made endorsements in her party's primary races ahead of Tuesday's election. WMC's Josh Landis has more.
7: Tricia Farley Bouvier has represented the Berkshire's largest community, Pittsfield, on Beacon Hill in Boston since 2011. She's backing her fellow Democratic incumbents in Tuesday's intra-party contest, including her 1st Berkshire District colleague John Barrett III, over North Am City Council Vice President Andrew Fitch, and Congressman Richard Neal of the Massachusetts 1st over high school teacher Jeremy Whalen.
8: In the U.S. Senate race, I am 100%, 1,000% with Ed Markey. Ed Markey has been really one of the best federal partners I've ever had when it comes to constituent services with my work with data privacy and AI, and, you know, all tech issues he's been a leader on for a couple of decades.
7: Congressman Seth Moulton is running against Markey in the state primary. Farley Bouvier's current bid for another two-year term in the state house faces no challenge in either the primary or general elections. Josh Landis, WMC News.
6: At the opening of the New York State Fair in Syracuse today, Governor Kathy Hochul had a message for President Donald Trump. The administration's tariff policy is hurting New York State farmers.
9: I wish they would just stop. If I sound frustrated, I am. It has to stop. Just leave the farmers alone for a day even, and they'll be far better off. Just back off. It's my strong message to the Trump administration.
6: Hochul spoke with several farmers at the fair, from apple and grape growers to maple producers. The Hochul administration has earmarked $30 million in tariff relief for farmers. It's expected to be distributed early this fall. More regional news coming up on Northeast Report at 6 o'clock.

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1: This is All Things Considered from NPR News. I'm Adrian Florido in Washington.
2: And I'm Elsa Chang in Culver City, California. Medicare started paying for obesity medications in July. It's under a pilot program that charges people who qualify only $50 a month. It's a big expansion, and it's already proven to be quite popular. That's according to NPR Pharmaceuticals correspondent Sydney Lupkin, who joins us now. Hi, Sydney.
3: Hi.
2: Hi. Okay, so tell us how popular. Like, these drugs are already in high demand all over the place. Do you know how many people have been able to get them through this program specifically?
3: Yeah, so we don't have an overall number from Medicare, but CVS and Walgreens tell me they've each filled around 100,000 Bridge program prescriptions. Here's Rick Gates, Walgreens chief pharmacy officer.
4: The surprise was we expected there'd be uptake. I think there's been a little bit more uptake than we even expected.
3: Walgreens had to make sure stores were stocked with extra Wegovy, Zepbound, and Foundayo ahead of time. Walmart also serves as a pharmacy for a lot of patients. The company didn't give me a ballpark number, but did say that the Bridge program prescriptions have been growing week over week.
2: And are these people new to GLP-1 drugs?
3: You know, a lot of the time they are. Gates from Walgreens says around half of the patients in the Bridge program had never taken GLP-1s before. The Bridge program is for people who've been left out of Medicare coverage for these drugs in the past, thanks to decades-old law that banned Medicare from covering drugs for weight loss. This is the Trump administration's workaround. Patients also have to have another health condition to qualify, like obesity combined with high blood pressure that's hard to control. There are some conditions Medicare already covers the GLP-1 drugs for, such as type 2 diabetes, and so people getting the drug for that don't qualify for Bridge access. Some patients and physicians have found that really frustrating because those patients are often faced with copays much higher than $50.
2: Huh. And sometimes that's just too much for someone's budget.
3: Exactly.
2: But that makes me want to know how much the Bridge program costs and, like, who's paying for it. Like, what do we know about that?
3: Sure, patients pay $50 a month, but someone has to pay for the rest of the medication.
2: Yeah.
3: The government hasn't said how much the temporary program could cost taxpayers. It's scheduled to end in December 2027, but the nonpartisan health research group KFF took a stab at estimating it. It says Bridge could cost between $1.3 billion and $10 billion, that's with a B, depending on how many of the nearly 4 million eligible beneficiaries participate. Jeremy Shane, a non-resident scholar at USC Schaefer Institute, had this to say.
5: I think that the Bridge program is actually a great opportunity to refactor how we think about the price of medications and cost. And my personal perspective is cost is the wrong way of looking at it.
3: He says we should be looking at the value of these medicines over time.
2: Wait, does that mean this program could, like, save money over time?
3: Yeah, that's the expectation. Basically, that if you can get people healthier by using GLP-1s, then you can save money on other health complications. Surgeries, dialysis, emergency room visits, things like that.
2: Yeah.
3: Shane at USC published a research paper a few years ago that estimated expanding Medicare access to GLP-1s could generate substantial savings and benefits over 10 years. The hope is that this Bridge program will show real-world changes in health outcomes over 18 months, but it may take more time to really see those benefits.
2: That is NPR's Sydney Lupkin. Thank you, Sydney.
3: You bet.
1: Since Dolly Parton's death yesterday, tributes have been pouring in from every corner of the country and much of the world. Many posted to social media, many especially touching ones by Black Americans, like this one on Instagram from actress Erica Patrice Kellum, acting out a little scene, placing a phone call to heaven.
6: Hey, Dolly, how are you? Oh, sugar, I can't believe you left us down here like that.
1: Many Black Americans feel a special kinship with Dolly Parton, who, though a white country singer from Appalachia, seemed to transcend racial and political divides and often supported Black civil rights struggles. To talk about this, we are joined by Nehemiah Frank. He publishes an online newspaper, the Black Wall Street Times, and he wrote about this. Welcome.
7: Hello. Thanks for having me, Adrian.
1: You wrote that Dolly Parton was not a civil rights leader or political activist, but her legacy reached into Black America. What was it about Dolly Parton that specifically, you know, endeared her to Black America, you think?
7: There's this phrase in the Black community that we often use about people coming to the cookout. And Dolly Parton was always welcome to the cookout. And the reason why was because she was just so authentic and unapologetically herself. She was such a genuine person, and vulnerable, you know, at times when she didn't have to be because of her privilege.
1: I want to play a clip for you of Dolly Parton back in 2020. She was asked in an interview with Billboard magazine about the Black Lives Matter movement.
8: And of course, Black Lives Matter. Do we think our little white asses are the only ones that matter? No.
1: This was a time when racial justice activism was at a peak and backlash to it was also growing. A lot of white conservatives refused to say that Black Lives Matter. Why did hearing Dolly Parton say something like that feel like such a big deal?
7: You know, it was significant because Dolly had spent decades carefully avoiding, you know, partisan politics for one. But when she finally spoke, she didn't hedge on whether Black Lives Matter. She made the moral question sound as obvious as it should have been. And I thought it hit, you know, it sounds a little funny when she says it, but to Black America, when we see that is, you know, she's not centering herself or just white people. She's saying, hey, Black people are human. And I think that vulnerability with her, you know, her stature in American pop culture, like she really put herself on the line there and she didn't care. So, you know, Black Americans saw her as an ally the moment she got real.
1: Let's talk about her support for Black artists. She was famously in love with Whitney Houston's cover of her song, I Will Always Love You, and invested the royalties that she earned into Black neighborhoods in Nashville. Was that seen as important?
7: Absolutely. I mean, one, you know, we see Whitney as the voice in our community. And a lot of people, you know, in her community would see her as a voice. And so to be able to cross those different genres to where we both could understand it is, you know, it's powerful.
1: And another artist she embraced more recently is Beyonce. How big of a deal was Beyonce's cover of Jolene, one of Dolly Parton's most famous songs?
7: I would say it was huge. It was a way for us to be able to go back and say, oh, wow, you know, Dolly created that song and Beyonce did a really great job covering it, just like Whitney did an incredible job covering I Will Always Love You.
1: What do you think that the rest of America can learn from Dolly Parton and her relationship with Black America?
7: The thing that we could learn from her is that, you know, it's not a hard thing to be able to reach across the aisle or to reach into people's lives. It doesn't take a lot. And, you know, she made it look easy. Of course, she does have a lot of resources, but, you know, small acts of kindness can go a long way.
1: Well, I've been speaking with Nehemiah Frank. He publishes the Black Wall Street Times. Thanks so much for joining us to talk about Dolly Parton.
7: Thank you, Adrian.

0: You're listening to All Things Considered from NPR News. High prices at hospitals are part of what makes U.S. healthcare so expensive. And so, Indiana is taking an aggressive approach to rein in those costs through price caps. The state started phasing in these limits last year, and Alex Olgan reports on how the market is responding.
1: Every year, Jim Evans faces a challenge: keeping healthcare costs reasonable for the 400-plus teachers, custodians, and bus drivers at Concord Community Schools. This year, the Northern Indiana School District is trying something new, negotiating directly with the local hospital.
2: We think that it could be significant savings.
1: That's because there's a new state law that many Indiana hospitals must offer employer deals below a new price threshold. It's not a specific number, rather a multiple of Medicare rates. The Federal Health Insurance Program for Americans over 65 publishes standardized prices.
2: What the law did was it kind of changed the conversation in terms of how we look at pricing.
1: Most employers hire an insurer who negotiates prices, but those prices are rarely benchmarked against anything else. Employers just take the deal. Now, the school district, as an employer, has a clear number to compare against: Medicare times 2.6.
2: We have an opportunity because we have kind of a seat at the table, and now it's up to us to take advantage of that.
1: In 2017, a RAND study found some large hospitals in Indiana were charging 3 to 4 times Medicare prices. In 2025, lawmakers put two kinds of price reforms into law. The first, a cap, requires hospitals to offer more affordable direct employer deals, what Evans is doing now. Parkview Health, one of the largest systems in Indiana, has offered these kinds of arrangements for 30 years. Parkview's head of commercial partnerships, Lainey Dean, expects the law to make them more popular.
3: We're getting a lot of reach outs, asks for proposals in all areas of direct-to-employer product offerings. So we actually see this growing significantly.
1: These deals will likely add up slowly, hospital by hospital, as employers start to choose the option. The second provision of the law has more teeth. By 2029, if large nonprofit hospitals don't bring prices below a separate statewide average, they risk losing their nonprofit status and start owing taxes. Indiana Hospital Association President Scott Tittle warns these caps are hitting as hospitals are being squeezed by deep Medicaid cuts and increased labor costs.
4: Our members are certainly struggling on the ground. The increased costs of goods and services, the threat and then actual imposition of tariffs. And these are costs that, you know, our members have no control over.
1: Tittle points to studies showing hospitals have cut prices over the last 3 years, but he says it's up to insurers to pass those savings on to patients. Vermont, New Mexico, and Delaware, and a few other states have passed similar laws to Indiana's. And Maureen Hensley-Quinn with the National Academy of State Health Policy expects more states to follow.
5: I think it is becoming more popular, and it is being studied in some areas, and so far shows that it's saving money without putting providers in jeopardy.
1: In 2019, Oregon lawmakers limited prices for state employee care to double Medicare rates. The change saved over $100 million in the first 2 years, but hospitals that were charging below the cap raised prices up to it. Tony Lasasso, a health economist at the University of Wisconsin, worries this side effect could spread. He warns caps don't fix what actually drives high prices, which is a lack of competition.
6: You'll get that sugar high of the price relief, but it's not going to be sustainable.
1: Sustainability aside, Indiana's experiment will be closely watched by other states trying to control healthcare costs. For NPR News, I'm Alex Olgan.
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7: This is a WAMC Business News update. I'm Madam Ahmed. The U.S. stock market drifted through a quiet day of trading after a report said inflation last month was a touch worse than economists expected. The S&P 500 edged down by less than 0.1% today and remains near its all-time high set earlier this month. The Dow Jones Industrial Average dipped 0.2%, and the Nasdaq Composite slipped 0.1%. Treasury yields ticked higher following the update on inflation, which has traders still mostly betting the Federal Reserve will hike the federal funds rate by the end of this year. Oil prices slipped following some more swings up and down throughout the day. An inflation measure closely watched by the Federal Reserve was unchanged last month in the latest sign that many Americans are still struggling with higher costs. The Commerce Department's report today showed that prices rose 3.7% in July compared with a year earlier. Inflation has worsened since the Iran war began in late February, when it stood at 2.9%. Stubbornly high prices are shaping up to be a key issue in the midterm elections. Particularly as the Iran war keeps gas prices high, President Donald Trump is threatening new tariffs on Canada and China, and spending on AI infrastructure has pushed up the cost of computers, gaming consoles, and semiconductors. 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

0: This is All Things Considered from NPR News. I'm Elsa Chang.
1: And I'm Adrian Florido. Making America's economy stronger has been a top stated priority for the Trump administration. And two of its major tools to protect economic security have been export controls on potentially sensitive technology products and tariffs. But as NPR's Emily Fang reports, neither tool has been working as planned.
2: Sean Stein, head of the U.S.-China Business Council, is quick to praise export controls.
3: Export controls are really important. Export controls are a national security measure that are sort of a check on what we trade.
2: Things like screening or even blocking foreign countries from buying products with a potential military use or using technology the U.S. is competing with other countries on. But the American companies he represents, from pharmaceuticals to manufacturing, are frustrated with export controls. They are administered by a government department called the Bureau of Industry and Security, or BIS. And it has been slow-walking exemptions, which businesses need to sell some of their products internationally.
3: But we've got cases that are waiting for more than a year.
2: When normally getting a license to export sensitive goods should not exceed 90 days. But in an August survey Stein's organization did of 31 American firms which sell to China, 95% of the companies are facing license delays. That means sales lost, sometimes to Chinese competitors.
3: What we've seen in the survey is not, you know, millions of dollars of business, but billions of dollars of business that have been lost.
2: Why the delay? Kate Corin, deputy head of the economics program at the Center for Strategic and International Studies in Washington, says it is due to incoherent policy ever since China's leader Xi Jinping and President Trump met in South Korea last October.
4: Like, we're going to really go full in on the national security aspect, or we're going to go, you know, kind of really full into the other side of promoting U.S. business and U.S. competition and allowing market access.
2: For example, the Trump administration suddenly rolled back more stringent export controls after the South Korea meeting. This mixed signaling to encourage U.S. business while also protecting American technology from China has confused BIS, Corin says.
4: The leadership is unsure of the direction, which is leading to a delay. There's also been massive turnover.
2: Including Corin herself. Until this January, she worked at BIS. One current and two other former BIS employees told NPR that fear of making a wrong decision has led BIS's head, Undersecretary Jeffrey Kessler, to personally screen all export license applications. That's creating a huge bottleneck, they said, and they requested anonymity because they were not authorized to speak to the media. Tariffs have been the other component to the Trump administration's economic toolkit. These tariffs, however, have also encountered major problems, including a type of fraud known as transshipment that's costing the U.S.
5: $40 to $75 billion every year. It's a huge amount.
2: That's economic advisor to Trump, Peter Navarro, who recently briefed the press on a White House report he authored about transshipment, where goods are routed to hide their country of origin and then shipped to the U.S. to avoid higher tariff rates.
5: We got into a world of tariffs where this tariff evasion is on steroids.
2: Another type of growing tariff fraud? Underreporting of imports.
6: So right now, there is roughly a $112 billion gap.
2: This is William George. He's head of research at trade data firm Import Genius, and he points out a widening gap between the value of goods China says it exports to the U.S. and the much lower number the U.S. says it receives from China. This could be because of middleman costs or lower prices in China. But George noticed the average value of cargo containers from China to the U.S. has also been dropping, according to data provided to NPR by Import Genius, as well as from Datamine, a trade intelligence tool.
6: This drop was outpacing what we would expect to see for traditional, normal shifting of supply chains in response to the tariff.
2: And this precipitous drop.
6: What that indicates to us is that there are sort of non-physical schemes at work to minimize the tariff burden.
2: Non-physical, like fraud, with importing companies understating how much they're bringing into the U.S. and therefore paying less tariffs. Emily Fang, NPR News, Washington.
0: The world is mourning America's sweetheart, Dolly Parton. But the beloved country singer had another nickname, one that was quite close to her heart.
7: The Book Lady.
0: The Book Lady. She was called that because for 30 years, a program that she started has provided a book a month to children from birth to age 5, all across the U.S. and all around the world. Dolly Parton spoke with NPR's Maureen Powell about her Imagination Library back in 2018.
7: That's the year Parton's early childhood literacy program reached a major milestone, delivery of its 100 millionth book.
8: Well, we never thought it would be this big. We didn't really think that far beyond it. I just wanted to do something great for my dad and for my home county, and at the most, maybe a couple of counties over.
7: The Imagination Library took flight in 1995, starting as a modest effort in the mountains of East Tennessee. Speaking after a celebration at the Library of Congress in Washington, D.C., Parton recalled how the program was a way to honor her father.
8: Well, my dad, as all my people, are very country people, mountain people, and my dad's from a very large family, and as it was back in the mountains like that, a lot of kids had to work the fields and had to help feed the rest of the family, so my dad did not get a chance to go to school, and Daddy couldn't read and write, and that was kind of crippling to him.
7: She didn't want him to feel embarrassed. She was full of admiration for her hardworking father, Robert Lee Parton, Sr.
8: He was such a smart man, though. He just had such good common sense. They call it horse sense in the country, like street sense in the city. But he just had that good old common horse sense.
7: Parton's father died in 2000, but he lived long enough to see the success of his daughter's program.
8: He got to hear the book, kids call me the book lady. He got a big kick out of that. But he took great pride and felt like that he had helped do something special.
7: Dolly Parton grew up in a one-bedroom home in Sevier County alongside her 11 siblings. Parton said she loved to read.
8: I would read anything, and it was one of those things that the Bible and the Sears Roebuck catalog at that time was about the only books that were in the house.
7: And Parton's Imagination Library ensures kids today have lots of books of their very own.
8: I still love a real book in my hands. I love the smell of a book. I love the feel of a book. There's just something magical about a book, a real book.
7: Since that 2018 interview, the Imagination Library hit another milestone. It now has provided more than 300 million books to kids around the world. Parton considered reading a priceless gift.
8: I think that if you can read, it gives you wings to fly anywhere you want to go.
7: She said it allows children to see how other people live and to show them all the things they might become.
8: So I just think it's important for kids to be encouraged to read, to dream, and to plan for a better life and a better future. They're the ones that's going to save us, hopefully.
7: Before her death, Parton put a plan in place to ensure that future generations of children get the chance to read and to dream. Maureen Powell, NPR News.
9: Because Mama made it just for me. The end. Ta-da. Oh, did you like that?
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1: Coming up on WAMC's Northeast Report, with early voting in Massachusetts underway and less than a week until primary day, Massachusetts Congressman Richard Neal and his challenger Jeremy Wayland took to the debate stage. Pioneer Valley Bureau Chief James Polyalagopoulos will have more. New York Governor Kathy Hochul is marking 5 years in office this week. As she looks to stay in office for another term, WAMC's Lucas Willard spoke with Times Union reporter and Capital Confidential author Dan Clark about how Hochul has carved her own path after stepping into the role following Andrew Cuomo's resignation. These stories and more on Northeast Report after headlines.

0: This is a WAMC regional news update. I'm Grant Ashley. The Republican candidate for governor of New York says he will abide by a new law that bans formal cooperation between local police and ICE. The New York Public News Network's Jimmy Vielkind reports.
1: Nassau County Executive Bruce Blakeman doesn't like the state law that's taking effect, but he says he has no choice but to follow it.
2: I am a law and order county executive. I believe in the rule of law. Even when it's a bad law, and this is a very, very bad and dangerous law.
1: Blakeman says police in his county have turned immigrants over to ICE after they were accused of rape and other crimes. His county will join a court case challenging the state law. But Governor Hochul and other Democrats are praising the measure. They say ICE is out of control.
3: I want local police using local taxpayer dollars to focus on catching local criminals.
1: Blakeman warns there will be blood on Hochul's hands. In Albany, I'm Jimmy Vielkind for the New York Public News Network.
0: An Albany man has been convicted on 15 counts of weapons possession for 3D printing dozens of firearms without permits. The Albany County District Attorney's Office says 44-year-old Dimitri Odaga was found to have been manufacturing ghost guns at two residences in Albany. New York State Police eventually seized the 3D printers, 55 firearms, hundreds of firearm parts, thousands of rounds of ammunition, and body armor. Daga will be sentenced in October. He faces up to 40 years in prison. A staff member at a Hyde Park Center for People with Autism has been arrested for reportedly placing a resident in a chokehold. New York State Police say Roger Omario Roan was arrested on Monday. His arrest follows an investigation into the incident that reportedly occurred August 19th at the Anderson Center for Autism. Roan faces a felony count of endangering the welfare of an incompetent or physically disabled person. He has also been charged with criminal obstruction of breathing or blood circulation, a misdemeanor. Roan is due in Hyde Park Court on September 2nd. And students are moving into Vermont's largest college this week, and it's expected to create some traffic nightmares on key streets in Burlington. WAMC's Pat Bradley reports.
4: This week, more than 5,100 students, including 2,400 freshmen, are moving into campus housing at the University of Vermont. The campus straddles the main road leading from the interstate to downtown Burlington. Campus police are advising those who work on campus or in the surrounding area to avoid areas including exit 14 off I-89, along with Williston Road and Main Street near the campus. Classes begin Monday. I'm Pat Bradley, WAMC News.
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5: This is WAMC's Northeast Report. I'm Mariam Ahmed. This week, New York Governor Kathy Hochul marked her fifth year in office. She assumed the role 5 years ago while serving as lieutenant governor to former Governor Andrew Cuomo, who resigned under pressure. As the Democrat runs for a second full term, WAMC's Lucas Willard spoke with Times Union reporter and Capital Confidential author Dan Clark about how Hochul has carved her own political path.
6: Now, her tenure has been so different from how Cuomo was. And if you speak to her privately, she'll talk to you about that. She'll talk about how she wanted to be seen as somebody who is more of a collaborator, whereas Cuomo was really somebody who liked to strong arm and lead from the top down. She more of saw it as a let's spread the power, spread it out among people.
7: I think that there's a very noticeable way when you think of those COVID era Andrew Cuomo press conferences.
6: Yeah.
7: When you had the governor and his team sitting at the table, 6 feet apart.
6: Excluding Hochul. She was never part of them.
7: Correct. Fast forward to Governor Hochul's conversations today. There was one this morning about the new state law that bans 287G agreements, and she's flanked with local police chiefs, right? She's not surrounded by members of the cabinet. She's surrounding herself with stakeholders that she brings on, whether it be a data center moratorium roundtable or something related to federal immigration. This definitely seems to be part of her style.
6: Yeah, she's never needed to be that person who had a dais of her cabinet officials with her. That kind of image really is meant to project I am the leader here. You are my employees, whereas Governor Hochul has led in a very detached way from her agency heads, the DEC, for example. You never see her appear with the commissioner of the DEC because she trusts that Amanda Lefton, the commissioner, is doing what she wants her to do. You would see during Cuomo's administration all the time that he would have press conferences, press events with Basil Sagos, his DEC commissioner at the time. That's just one example, though. I mean, you see all across state government and different agencies, different entities, that she has really delegated this power to the people who she's chosen to lead them. I mean, that's the whole point of having these officials in place and being able to choose them.
7: Now, how about the governor's relationships with the legislature? She often touts her past as a Hamburg town official, right?
6: Yeah.
7: She talks about sometimes her time in Washington. She touts her legislative experience. But as we know, there's been a lot of late budgets. There's been a lot of fights over policy in her annual state budget proposals. How has her relationship with the state legislature evolved over the last 5 years?
6: You know, it's really interesting. She has learned the buttons that she should press and the buttons that she should not press in terms of the state legislature. In her first couple of years, the state budget was late because of policy disagreements, and she didn't want that. She will openly tell you that she didn't want the budget to be late. And in some sense, it was because she wasn't experienced with that process. Cuomo never brought her into budget negotiations. So during this, the first couple of times, I don't think that she really knew step by step how it was going to pan out. After the second budget, she started to realize that if she kept the budget late, it had literally no impact on her personally or her politics. So she's been using that for the past couple of years to have a late state budget and keep those negotiations going as long as she wants to, as long as she gets at least most of what she wants in terms of policy in that budget. And it's been a remarkably effective strategy. I mean, just in this year's state budget in 2026, it didn't pass until the end of May. That is a really late state budget. It was the latest state budget since 2010. But Hochul held it out because she wanted permitting reform for environmental projects, for housing projects. And she really wanted these changes intended to lower the cost of auto insurance. And lawmakers did not want those things in January when she announced them, but she held out and they came around.
7: Now, Republican lawmakers at the state capitol in Albany are in the minority, but they're not the only ones who have been critical of this approach with leading with policy in the state budget.
6: Absolutely.
7: And Republicans in particular have made the argument that the governor is using the legislation in the budget to make political statements, whether it's about gun safety, banning ghost guns. You have immigration and customs enforcement and refusing local agreements with between state agencies and local agencies and the federal government. The governor has sort of tuned her legislation into the political moment. And does that open her up for political attacks? I mean, she's running for governor again right now. Has that been effective for her in crafting her message and delivering not only legislation for New York, but also making a case for the Democratic Party?
6: I think it opens her up to a lot of attacks on all sides of issues. I mean, you saw in June with the primaries across the state for Congress and state legislature, where there were socialist candidates and progressive candidates battling with incumbents and moderates. And in a lot of those cases, the progressives went out in those races. Now, Kathy Hochul can come along and say, I'm a progressive, when she's really more of a moderate. But some of her policies that she pushes, like universal child care, that she cares about so deeply, really align her with progressives. Maybe it's not the same exact way that they would want to do it as Hochul has plotted out. But she tries to find these silos, I would say, of issues that everybody can get behind. Everybody wants to feel safe, right? Everybody wants to have an affordable way of life here in New York State. And if she can push those issues in a way that both accomplishes what she wants politically in terms of making people safe, doing things that would lower crime rates or lower people's costs, while also trying to satisfy progressives, that's the sweet spot that she's trying to hit. For example, this year, in the state budget, she enacted a pied-à-terre tax for New York City.
7: That's a tax on second homes, luxury second homes in New York City.
6: Exactly. And that was her way, because she very much opposes raising income taxes on high-income earners and wealthy individuals. So that was her way of saying, I hear what you're saying. I'm not going to do the thing that you want me to do, but I'll at least give you this. And as we've seen, as New York City's rolled out that tax, it's hit a little bit of a bump here and there, but it's still something that both Mayor Mamdani down in New York City and Governor Hochul can align on. And that's saying something because they don't align on all that much when it comes to policy.
7: Tell me about the governor keeping an open dialogue with President Trump. Yep. The governor has not been shy about saying when she's had conversations with the president or the president's team. There have been a lot of conversations, whether it's around the MTA or gas pipelines going through downstate areas, wind turbines and offshore wind. I mean, there's a whole host of topics where she's had to really negotiate with the White House, and she hasn't shied away from that. She hasn't refused that dialogue.
6: You wouldn't think that they have a respectful relationship given how they speak about each other in public appearances or on social media. There's a lot of back and forth on X between members of the Trump administration and the governor's press office. It doesn't look like a productive relationship publicly. Privately, when they do speak, what I'm told is that they do have a good cadence. They seem to understand where each other is coming from. I think the governor knows that she's not going to be able to convince President Trump to change any of his, you know, grounded political beliefs. But if she can say something like, hey, help me get infrastructure funded here in New York State, that's something that politics really isn't part of. And that's how she tries to leverage her presence here in New York with something of a common interest that they can both share, especially him being somebody who lived in New York for so long. He understands the unique issues that are faced here. Now, when you look at other issues like immigration, I mean, they're going to butt heads. There's really not a huge role for the state to play there in terms of federal immigration policy. But what she can say is, I'm going to enact these policies on the state level. I disagree with you, and I will see you in court. And that's where it ends. And I think the president respects that to some extent, too, of her being able to publicly oppose him on something. But at the end of the day, a lot of this is going to play out of both of their hands.
7: Now, I just want to, again, mention the fact that Governor Hochul is running for re-election. And there seemed to be some fretting 4 years ago when Lee Zeldin came closer than Republicans may have in recent years to thwarting a Democratic governor. Mm-hmm. Did Governor Hochul learn anything from that first campaign for governor that she seems to be applying in now the race against Bruce Blakeman?
6: Oh, for sure. I mean, 2022 was a very unique situation as it is, because you had Kathy Hochul, who, as we mentioned, nobody really knew at the time, versus Lee Zeldin, and people were already hungry for there to be some sort of change at the top in New York State. So it wasn't a huge surprise that the election came out to be so close. But you'll remember that same year, New York lost 3 to 4 seats in Congress from Democrats to Republicans as well. So that was a real shift for Kathy Hochul, and what she did immediately after the 2022 election was start to build up the state Democratic Party. She started to aggressively fundraise for the party itself. In 2024, they launched something called a coordinated campaign. That's what they actually called it, was the title of it. And they ended up winning back those seats that they lost in 2022. So not only has she tried to learn from that in terms of what she is as the de facto head of the state Democratic Party, you now see her as a more aggressive candidate running for re-election too. And it helps that now she has 4 years of policies that she says that she can run on to defeat Bruce Blakeman. His argument is that the past 4 years of policies aren't what New Yorkers asked for. So I think it'll be really interesting to see if it turns out to be that close again this November, or if what she's actually done made a difference with voters, and if she comes out further ahead than she did with Zeldin.
7: Dan Clark is the author of the Capital Confidential blog for the Times Union. Dan, thanks for coming in. I appreciate it.
6: Anytime. Happy to be here.
5: 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And now, meteorologist Garrett Argianis.
8: Hello and good afternoon. It has been a rather pleasant summer day across eastern New York and western New England. Temperatures are on the mild side, but it's definitely not too hot. The heat is still suppressed down across the deep south, and then it's out across the Midwest and western part of the country. The humidity is not bad either. Dew points are running mainly close to 60, so there's just a noticeable touch of humidity. If it were April, you would notice it more than you do this time of year. Skies turned mainly sunny this morning after some fog. There are some stubborn clouds around in spots, and the clouds have been increasing a bit this afternoon. Overall, things are looking fine for any late day or evening plans. You will probably want to have a jacket or a sweatshirt with you as it will chill down, especially closer to sunset. With a little bit more humidity tonight, it's not going to be as cool as it was last night. Lows this night will drop back into the 50s and low 60s. Once again, some areas of fog will be possible, and that fog could be dense in some areas late tonight into tomorrow morning. We'll see some changes tomorrow as a front gets closer. Ahead of that front, the humidity will rise, so it's going to be borderline tropical feeling during the day on Thursday. Sun will fade as clouds increase, and those clouds will bring some showers and thunderstorms, especially midday into tomorrow afternoon. Some of those storms could be locally strong or severe with gusty winds. There's also going to be lightning with the storms, and some of these storms could produce heavy rain. So there is the chance for some localized flooding.

0: day with sunshine, comfortable humidity, and temperatures right around 80 degrees. And now here is my latest regional forecast. First, for the North Country, the Adirondacks, all of Vermont, the Southern Champlain Valley, including Plattsburgh and Burlington, and the Lake George Saratoga region, including Glens Falls. For tonight, partly cloudy with areas of fog, not as cool, lows in the upper 50s to low 60s. Tomorrow, increasing clouds with showers and thunderstorms likely. Some strong storms are possible, humid, with highs in the 70s and low 80s. For the northern Catskills, Mohawk Valley and southern Adirondacks, including Utica, Gloversville, and Oneonta. Tonight, partly cloudy with areas of fog, lows in the upper 50s to low 60s. Tomorrow, increasing clouds with showers and storms likely. Some storms could be strong, humid, with highs in the 70s and low 80s. For the southeastern Catskills, mid and lower Hudson Valley, and interior southern New England, including Middletown, Poughkeepsie, Westchester, Hartford, and Springfield. Tonight, partly cloudy with areas of fog, lows in the 60s. Tomorrow, increasing clouds with showers and thunderstorms likely. Some storms could be strong, humid, with highs in the 70s and low 80s. For the Capital District, including Albany, Schenectady, and Troy, and the Berkshires, tonight, partly cloudy with areas of fog, lows in the upper 50s to low 60s. Tomorrow, increasing clouds with showers and thunderstorms likely. Some locally severe storms are possible, humid, with highs in the 70s and low 80s. Region-wide on Friday, partly sunny with a chance for showers and storms, highs in the 70s to around 80. And on Saturday, mostly sunny and pleasant, with highs in the 70s and low 80s. For WAMC, I'm meteorologist Garrett Arshianis.
1: 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I'm Mariam Ahmad. A bipartisan coalition of 51 attorneys general announced a $17.1 billion settlement with Meta today. Among them was Massachusetts Attorney General Andrea Joy Campbell. Speaking in Boston following the announcement, Campbell said Massachusetts would receive roughly $366 million as a result of the settlement.
2: Meta and other technology companies have continued to argue that the First Amendment limits our ability to hold them accountable. With our work on this case and today's settlement, we have shown them they are wrong. The First Amendment is fundamental, but it does not give companies a free pass to design products in a way that will harm our children and then evade accountability by invoking free speech.
1: The coalition and Meta will seek a federal court's approval of the settlement in the coming days. If approved, Meta must implement a framework to accurately identify users under 13 and users aged 13 to 18. Even as town lawmakers approved a six-month pause on new data center and battery storage systems projects, residents in one Hudson Valley community already home to a number of such facilities were not satisfied. WAMC's Lower Hudson Valley Bureau Chief Elias Guerra has more.
3: The moratorium passed Tuesday by the Orangetown Town Board will not apply to the company DataBank's plans for a second data center already before the planning board. Matt Heinlein says the expansion would abut his property just over the border in Old Tappan, New Jersey. He's worried about his family.
4: Everywhere is not an appropriate place for a data center. A site immediately adjacent to a drinking water reservoir, so close to the residents, directly on top of Class 1 and Class 2 wetlands, and dependent on significant power from the existing grid, just simply may not be the right place for this.
3: A draft environmental impact statement says the proposal would remove 0.1 acres of wetlands and 2 acres of forest. It would also be within range of the habitats of several protected and endangered species. The needed power for a second data center will raise the facility's total demand by a third. Orangetown Supervisor Teresa Kenny pushed back on comments that the pause is just for show if it does not include DataBank's expansion.
5: This moratorium is not just about DataBank. It's about other potential data centers that want to come to ARM.

0: Orangetown. And the reason they want to come to Orangetown, all new to me, is that the infrastructure for these facilities is there already. That's why they're all coming here.
1: DataBank did not immediately respond to a request for comment. For WAMC, I'm Elias Guerra.
2: Massachusetts Congressman Richard Neal and his opponent Jeremy Whalen faced off today in likely their only primary debate. As WAMC's Pioneer Valley Bureau Chief James Polyalgopoulos reports, while it went off without a hitch, there were plenty of jeers and parting shots between Democrats along the way.
3: Outside of WWLP-TV studio in Chicopee, there was plenty of cheering and honking to go around.
4: All right, guys, here it goes!
3: Inside, though, once the debate got underway, the mood was on the other end of the spectrum.
5: And by the way, maybe he could explain.
6: Very quickly, Congressman,
5: did you
6: come
5: up with the idea of having a super PAC become involved in this campaign on your behalf?
6: Congressman, we don't have time for Dr. Whalen to answer that question, but let me come back. I want to come back to you and ask you, Congressman.
3: Limited to 60 and 30-second responses at times, the rapid-fire event was the only face-off between Representative Neal and Whalen, a high school teacher turned candidate for Congress. Neal is seeking what could be his 20th term in Congress, and if his party prevails, a representative from Western Massachusetts could once again lead the powerful House Ways and Means Committee. Whalen, meanwhile, would be a freshman, albeit a progressive one, working toward Medicare for All, a Green New Deal, and abolishing immigration and customs enforcement, among other priorities.
7: First day in this seat, I'm going to co-sponsor a series of legislation called the New Deal 2.0, because we can accomplish a lot at the same time, and we can connect the dots in the municipal, state, and federal level.
3: A South Hadley resident, Whalen's background is largely in education, working as a teacher at Northampton High School. For the most part, his campaigns involved rallying around progressive causes all throughout the district, often driving a banana-yellow 1988 Toyota van along the way. Whalen's also been driving for some kind of forum or debate with Neal for the past year. While critical of the timing, primary day is less than a week away, Whalen wasted no time getting barbs in Chicopee, including a focus on the amount of political action committee money Neal has received over the years and what he says has been a lack of engagement in the first district.
7: 44 organizations having a candidates forum in Springfield and you don't show up. You haven't had an in-town, in-person town hall since 2017. You don't actually show up, and it doesn't take a bus, a Latino bus field trip to be out in the community.
3: Whalen appeared to be referring to a tour of micro-businesses Neal recently took in Springfield, one featuring predominantly Latino business owners. Neal was not shy about returning fire. The former Springfield mayor also named a number of bills signed into law that he and or the Ways and Means Committee has had a hand in sculpting. The Inflation Reduction Act, the Affordable Care Act, and various pandemic relief bills received shout-outs, as did funding for East-West Rail, local hospitals, and more. All part of what he calls billions of dollars in grants, tax credits, and earmarks directed to the area.
5: Billions of dollars have come back to the people of Western and Central Massachusetts. There has not been a life in Central or Western Massachusetts that's not had a positive impact because of the efforts that I've made. I've been here, I have fought Trump, and I intend to continue to deliver for the people of Western and Central Massachusetts.
3: Neal also rebutted attacks over accepting corporate dollars, describing his support from unions and funds he has raised for his own party. He also claimed Whalen offers few specifics on policies, as well as international matters, such as conflicts in the Middle East and Ukraine. Whalen countered that he has, and that if Neal appeared at various candidate forums, he might encounter them. Regardless, both candidates shook hands after the debate. This year's primary is next Tuesday, September 1st. Whoever wins is slated to face independent challenger Nadia Milleron. Another independent candidate, Anthony Salata, has also said he's running. WAMC has not yet encountered any public polling data on the first district primary race. Neal's most recent competitive primary was in 2020, when then Holyoke Mayor Alex Morse challenged him. Neal won that primary by 17 percentage points. Some audio for this story was provided by 22 News WWLP-TV. Reporting from Chicopee, this is James Polyalgopoulos for WAMC's Pioneer Valley News Bureau in the Holyoke Media Center.
2: The The Boston Symphony Orchestra and its union musicians have agreed to a new 3-year contract after a tense weekend and threats of a strike. WAMC's Josh Landes has more.
8: News that conductor Andres Nelson's contract will not be renewed after next summer launched a year of turmoil for the orchestra. The drama was only heightened by the most recent labor negotiations at the end of the BSO's summer season at Tanglewood. On Saturday, the Boston Musicians Association announced that its membership had voted to authorize what would have been the first strike in the BSO's 145-year history, should negotiations with management fail. Sunday, the two sides announced a 48-hour extension to finalize terms for a new contract. Finally, a joint statement was issued Tuesday night, hailing an agreement that will run through 2029. Per the release, the deal includes, quote, competitive financial packages for the musicians and expands their role in artistic decision-making, including the search for the BSO's next music director, end quote. Orchestra members have criticized BSO leadership for both ending its relationship with Nelson's and leaving them out of conversations about the move. Josh Landes, WAMC News.
2: Northeast Report was produced by Andrew Pugliese. Thanks to engineer Mike Bowen and to everyone in the newsroom. I'm Mariam Ahmed. Thank you for listening.

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1: In Denver, I'm Amy Scott, in for Kai Rizdahl. It's Wednesday, August 26th. Good to have you with us. Inflation, as measured by the PCE, or Personal Consumption Expenditures Price Index, is still too dang high. That's the latest from the Commerce Department. Well, not in so many words, but the headline is that prices were 3.7% higher in July from the year before. As you hear us say all the time, the PCE is the one the Fed is really paying attention to, and it's been well above the central bank's 2% target for more than 5 years now. Marketplace's Nancy Marshall-Genzer takes a look at why the inflation we're seeing now is proving so hard to contain.
2: We found out today that core PCE, which strips out volatile food and energy prices, it hit an annual rate of 3.3% in July. And the thing about the inflation plaguing us right now, it's caused by things that are out of the Fed's control. Danielle DiMartino Booth is CEO and founder of QI Research.
3: They cannot influence the war in Iran. They cannot influence what's happening in the Strait of Hormuz. They cannot influence commodity prices. And they cannot influence prices that are driven upwards by tariffs.
2: DiMartino Booth says it's not like the Fed can pump more oil or do away with the tariffs.
3: It's a supply chain driven situation that the Fed cannot influence.
2: Fed officials' tools only work when demand is the problem, and they can raise interest rates to make borrowing more expensive, dampen demand, and cool off the economy. That would not be so effective now. Still, Fed Chair Kevin Warsh keeps insisting inflation will get back to the Fed's target of 2%. Olu Sanola, head of U.S. economics at Fitch Ratings, says at this point,
4: the Fed can only hope that they can talk this inflation down, they can signal this inflation down, but they also recognize that the tool they have is quite blunt.
2: And the worst part is, Fed officials don't know how long they'll be in this pickle.
5: I see the Fed as being in a really tough spot right now.
2: Gary Hoover teaches economics at Tulane University. He says the Fed works best when it knows what to expect next. But
5: The on-again, off-again nature of some of the issues that the Fed is facing leaves them really conflicted and not certain on how to proceed.
2: Hoover says the last thing Fed officials want to do is change interest rates, then realize that, oops, they need to hit reverse. I'm Nancy Marshall-Genzer for Marketplace.
1: Wall Street today barely budged, actually. We'll have the details when we do the numbers.

0: Those higher prices are one reason consumer confidence slipped again this month. We learned yesterday the Conference Board's Consumer Confidence Index slid to its lowest level since January. People were especially gloomy looking 6 months ahead. We'll get another take from the University of Michigan's Consumer Sentiment Survey on Friday. But as we know, how we feel about the economy doesn't always show up in how we spend. Marketplace's Kaylee Wells looked at how the general mood is shaping behavior.
1: It makes sense that consumers keep feeling worse and worse, says Eric Hurst. He teaches economics at the University of Chicago.
2: We see this link between high inflation, declining real wages, and declining consumer confidence.
1: Hurst says, like most workers he studied, his salary has increased slower than the rate of inflation, which means he can buy less today than he could a year ago or 2 years ago.
2: And as we saw for the last few years, when real wages eroded, consumer confidence tends to erode with it.
1: Which also helps explain why consumers are more worried about the future than right now.
3: And even though they feel okay that their job's secure and their paychecks are coming in, it's buying them less, and that's the concern.
1: Steve Odland is CEO of the Conference Board, which puts out the monthly survey. Consumers also said they're planning to spend less on almost all the major service categories: dining, internet, personal care, health. The only one going up, utilities.
3: Your money is buying less, then of course you hold back on anything discretionary because you know you have to put fuel in the car. You know you have to put food on the table.
1: Remember, like with any survey, these results represent the average respondent. But Paul Shea, who teaches economics at Bates College, says not everybody is average.
4: This is the K-shaped economy people have been writing a lot about. I think there's some truth in it. If you're middle or upper income, you tend to be doing very well. If you're lower middle class, you're struggling much more.
1: Even as confidence wanes, consumer spending has stayed pretty resilient. Bates says that's because high-income houses keep on spending and keep on masking the harsher reality for everyone else. I'm Kaylee Wells for Marketplace.

0: Beleaguered billionaire Bill Gates, say that three times fast, is warning that the AI era will usher in, quote, one of the most turbulent times in human history. In an essay on his website and in the New York Times today, Gates says AI could trigger mass unemployment, among other threats. As we've been reporting this week, fewer jobs also means fewer people paying taxes, which is a problem in a country where two-thirds of all federal revenue comes from taxing human labor. For the next installment in our series, Robots Ate My Taxes, Marketplace's David Brancaccio looks at a previous shock to the tax system, one that set the stage for a tactic some are suggesting in the age of AI.
1: In the aftermath of the global mortgage meltdown of 2008 and 9, Arizona was bleeding construction jobs. When people are no longer working, the state can't tax wages that never happened.
2: This was the greatest financial challenge that the state had faced, certainly in about 50 years.
1: Eileen Klein was the Republican governor's chief of staff at the time. She says Arizona needed money fast with so many jobs and so much tax money gone. So officials got creative. They thought, why not sell off a long list of state-owned buildings, like a big old yard sale? Among the buildings sold to investors for $735 million was a big Beaux-Arts-style edifice with a copper dome, the Arizona State Capitol Building.
2: Nobody felt that it was the perfect solution to be able to generate cash.
1: For the next 10 years, the state paid the buyers for the privilege of using the capital for governing. Capitalism, you might call it. Weird, but better than
2: defaulting on payments that were going to go out to schools or laying off prison guards or closing prisons.
1: But the are you kidding me move of selling a crown jewel did buy time for the slower process of raising money another way.
2: A temporary increase in the sales tax for the following 3 years.
1: That's a form of what economists call a consumption tax, just one of the revenue-raising ideas now being floated for a time when untaxed AI does more of the work of tax-paying humans. Here's economist Lee Lockwood at the University of Virginia.
3: The consumption tax will be taking in revenue, whereas the labor tax in a really transformative scenario where labor earnings go way down is going to fall much, much larger in proportion.
1: But with a consumption tax, everybody, rich and poor, can end up paying the same.
4: Taxes on products are, if implemented in isolation, are almost always regressive.
1: That's Trevor Toome at the University of Calgary School of Public Policy. He knows all about consumption taxes after studying how Canada tried a carbon tax to discourage the use of fossil fuels. Canada's antidote to regressiveness was cash back from the government.
4: They lump sum amount.
1: Rural Canadians or those with more kids got bigger rebates. Now, while many countries have a national consumption tax, they call them value-added taxes, to do it on a national level in the United States would be revolutionary. But with AI, we may be entering economically revolutionary times. Toome says it took the last industrial revolution, moving people from fields to factories, for us to get the modern income tax in 1913.
4: In the same way that dramatic technological changes in the past have led to big changes in the way that we raise revenue. And so we might really need to think harder about the underlying structure itself and how we raise revenue.
1: As for Arizona's state capital, 10 years later, the state was able to buy it back. The temporary sales tax came for 3 years and went as the Great Recession faded. I'm David Brancaccio for Marketplace.
0: All this week, David is diving into solutions. You can also watch his reporting at Marketplace APM on YouTube and Instagram.

0: Coming up.
1: That's not just talking the talk, that's actually walking the walk, right?
0: We'll talk about it, but first, let's do the numbers. The Dow Jones Industrial Average fell 113 points, 0.2% to finish at 53,463. The NASDAQ shed 21 points, just 0.1%, to close at 26,130. The S&P 500 lost a point, basically flat, ending at 76.75. Kaylee Wells reported on withering consumer confidence, with one big concern being the price of food. Budget-conscious consumers helped J.M. Smucker forecast a smaller-than-expected sales decline in an earnings report today. Better known for jams and snacks, the company also makes ready-to-eat meals, and people are dining out less. J.M. Smucker rose 4.3%. Food giant General Mills added 0.75%. Bonds fell. The yield on the 10-year T-note rose to 4.64%. 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

0: This is Marketplace. I'm Amy Scott. Planes, trains, and semi-trucks are among the big machinery businesses are buying more of. The Census Bureau said today overall orders for durable goods rose by more than 1% in July. Leading the way was transportation equipment, up 2.3% from June. That follows two previous monthly declines. Marketplace's Caitlin Tan made some calls today about what's going on behind the volatility.
1: Tim Quinlan with Wells Fargo doesn't give a lot of weight to the month-to-month transportation equipment order data. He says it's kind of like a scary elevator.
2: If you came up on an elevator and instead of up and down, the button said soar and plunge, no one would get on, right?
1: He says transportation order numbers soar and plunge unpredictably because of big ticket items like literal airplanes.
2: If Boeing gets a big order at the Paris Air Show, it'll surge one month and plummet the next.
1: It wasn't Paris, but actually England, where Boeing secured 173 plane orders in July. But there is a little more to the transportation order numbers lately, says Ken Veith, a senior analyst with ACT Research.
3: There's an old saying in the industry that if you bought it, a truck brought it.
1: Because of all the data center construction this year, truckers have had a lot of hauling to do.
3: When truckers make money, they in turn buy trucks and trailers.
1: Especially recently, because there's an impending federal emission regulation that could drive costs up.
3: So on January 1st of next year, a truck is still going to cost a lot more than a truck that you can order this year.
1: Pre-buying like that is something big trucking companies can afford, says Jim Zentaris. He manages Peterbilt dealerships in the Detroit metro, but he says smaller operations aren't thinking about new trucks, but rather,
4: how am I going to make payroll this month based on my fuel cost?
1: Planning out payroll and equipment orders takes predictability. Zentaris says he used to plan for 9 to 18 months out, but now?
4: This cycle has gone now to monthly, where next month you do not know what is going to happen.
1: There's the ongoing war with Iran, on and off again tariffs. Michael Belzer with Wayne State University says transportation folks might have seen a window to buy equipment in July.
5: With all that volatility, they may have been suppressing their orders, and now they're catching up.
1: It's likely a short window. Impending U.S.-Canada tariffs could raise costs on engines and parts. I'm Caitlin Tan for Marketplace.

0: This year marks a major milestone for one of America's most iconic roads. Route 66 turns 100. And along the nearly 2,500 miles of highway are hundreds of businesses that make the mother road into the landmark that it is today. So we thought we'd take a road trip over the next few days to visit some of those places. Here's the first installment of that series.
1: This is Dawn Federico. I am the owner of the Blue Swallow Motel in Tucumcari, New Mexico, and we are 1,167 miles from the start of the easternmost point of Route 66 in Chicago. We passed through Tucumcari in the winter of 2019. We wanted to stay at the Blue Swallow Motel, however, it was seasonally closed. It was a beautiful sight to see it in the evening with its neon, and so we just admired it. Cue in COVID in the beginning of that, and that made us start to reevaluate what we were doing and what our careers looked like in the future and where our next chapter might be. We reached out to the owners and had a wonderful conversation with them and came down to New Mexico from the Chicagoland suburbs, told no one what we were doing. It was kind of a secret mission. Within a matter of probably 8 to 10 weeks, we were here as owners of the Blue Swallow Motel. We do live on site. It is the old-fashioned mom-and-pop version. We do sometimes feel as if we might be living in a fishbowl. People are so enamored when they come in. Sometimes they might look through our residence windows, not realizing that it might be a residence instead of an office. So it's been a fun adventure. Owning the Blue Swallow Motel is a huge responsibility because it is so well loved throughout Route 66 and because it's also on the National Register of Historic Places. We had a hailstorm in May of 2023 that the hail damaged or destroyed about 85% of our neon around the entire place. In 2024 and 2025, we did a massive preservation. It was a long labor of love, but I can say it's done now and it's wonderful and it looks amazing and it will for, you know, decades to come. So that's what we're extremely proud of. Our season begins March to December and we opened a little early this year because of the centennial. And it has been absolutely gangbusters since we've opened. Having a few years of experience under our belt certainly has helped us keep sane this year and keep a good pace with everything. So we're handling it in stride.
0: That was Dawn Federico of the Blue Swallow Motel in Tucumcari, New Mexico. Have a favorite pit stop along Route 66? You can write to us about it at marketplace.org.

0: The Colorado River provides water to more than 40 million people in 7 U.S. states, 30 tribal nations, and Mexico. We talked on the show yesterday about a new federal plan to shore up the system in the face of a 26-year drought. The three states in the lower basin, Arizona, California, and Nevada, will share mandatory and voluntary cuts totaling nearly 2 million acre feet of water over the next 2 years. 1 acre foot is enough for about 2 to 3 households a year. The plan also leaves the door open for further cuts in the coming decade. Stephen Rowe Lewis is governor of the Gila River Indian Community near Phoenix. The tribal nation fought for decades to secure rights from the Colorado River after its namesake river, the Gila, was diverted by colonization. For this last installment of our water series this week, we reached out to Governor Lewis to see how these changes might affect his community. Welcome to the program.
1: Thank you for having me on. I appreciate it.
0: So as you look ahead to, you know, the future of this river system that is oversubscribed and deeply threatened, what are you asking for on behalf of the Gila River Indian community? What's kind of a hard line for you, or a line in the sand for you, about what you're willing to give up?
1: Well, we don't want a second taking of our water. We don't want our water settlement, to be undermined in any way. As governor, I've been deeply involved in critical negotiations along the Colorado River for the last 10 years. You know, this is Gila River working with the lower basin states to come up with 700,000 acre feet of water that we can store in the system, you know, to bolster and to protect the system from these falling elevation levels. You know, over the past 10 years, the community has contributed more than 1 million acre feet in conservation water to Lake Mead. Now, that is not just words. That's not just talking the talk. That's actually walking the walk, right? That's over 15 feet of elevation, which is the difference today between crisis and disaster, right? So, you know, we're continuing that this time with a further commitment of another 125,000 acre feet over the next 3 years, and perhaps more if necessary, because we see this as critical to our survival and our collective survival in this region as well.
0: And just to be clear, that's water that you could use, you have the right to, but you're leaving in Lake Mead to shore up the system?
1: To shore up the system, you know, to make an important example to others through the region. Because we see that, you know, water connects us all. One region, one state is affected, we all are affected. I think that shows that, you know, that there is a collective responsibility that we all need to live up to, right? That we all need to share a burden in.
0: You've already invested millions of dollars in conservation efforts. When I visited, you were preparing to cover some canals with solar panels to prevent evaporation, but also produce clean energy. How are some of those efforts paying off today?
1: So, you know, we're proud of the fact that we're leading in conservation efforts, both with those solar panels over our canals. You know, we were the first to do this in the Western Hemisphere, not just a tribe. You know, we were the first entity to do that. And so far, we're generating more solar energy and protecting more acre feet of water than we thought. And so, you know, this potentially, as we scale this up, this could keep us both sustainable and, you know, a very constant energy supply moving forward. So, you know, we're conserving water as well in such a critical time. So this is a win-win for us. And this is, you know, this is something that we're, you know, that we're looking at ramping up to scale. And, you know, this just shows that, you know, this can work. This can work on the ground. This can work really in a practical situation. It's a sovereign Native American tribe that's doing it. You know, we're leveraging our sovereignty and our self-determination to make us, energy, water responsible within our practices, you know, and hopefully, you know, these type of examples that we're successful in, hopefully that they spread and they motivate and they inspire others, to do their part as well.
0: So long term, you know, with climate change making drought you know, much more likely and much more severe. How confident are you that when push comes to shove, the federal government will honor its trust obligations and the water rights your community fought so hard to win back?
1: Well, you know, exactly, because we don't intend to let this happen again. You know, this has been a journey that that the Gila River Indian community and other tribes as well, that we've been engaged in this, you know, for now over almost 200 years, right? This has been a historical fight, and this will continue, especially because of climate change, because of over allocationing along the Colorado River as well. You know, the fight continues. And the community, we have to remain vigilant. But at the same time, you know, we're not standing still. You know, we're doing everything we can to model responsible water management conservation practice.
0: Stephen Rowe Lewis is governor of the Gila River Indian Community. Governor Lewis, thank you so much for your time.
1: Thank you for having me on.
0: As always, for more reporting on the messy business of climate solutions, including the story of how the Gila River Indian Community fought for its water rights and won, check out our podcast, How We Survive.

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1: This final note on the way out today. If there are any winners in the ongoing U.S. trade war against almost everyone, one of them is Vietnam. The Wall Street Journal reports that Vietnam's trade surplus with the United States in the first half of this year was $114 billion, meaning the country exported that much more to the U.S. than it imported. That's a bigger surplus than China, Mexico, and chip giant Taiwan. With higher tariffs on Chinese-made goods, many manufacturers have shifted production to its neighbor. Our media production team includes Brian Allison, John Fokey, Montana Johnson, Drew Jostad, Gary O'Keefe, and Charlton Thorpe. Alex Simpson is the manager.

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1: From WHYY in Philadelphia, I'm Terry Gross with Fresh Air. Today, as we mourn the death of Dolly Parton, we remember her by listening back to the interview we recorded in 2001. She had just released an album in which she returned to the traditional mountain music she grew up with old songs and originals. We talked about writing songs when she was a child, singing on TV when she was 10, what church and God meant to her, and how working with country star Porter Wagoner helped make her a star. She sang a few bars of the first song she recorded, described how she initially modeled her look on the women her mother called trash, and showed her sense of humor about the style she became known for.
2: I always say that it's a good thing I was a woman, because if I'd have been a man, I would have been a drag queen, just because I'm so damn gaudy.
1: Later, a review of the new album by jazz singer Cecile McLaurin-Salvant.
3: A federal judge is temporarily clearing the way for the U.S. Postal Service to continue carrying out President Trump's mail-in voting restrictions. NPR's Hansilo Wong reports.
4: U.S. District Judge Indira Tawani in Boston handed the Trump administration a temporary win by canceling a nationwide ruling she issued to block the U.S. Postal Service. This comes after the Supreme Court paused a similar ruling by the same judge after the High Court found the judge weighed in too early. The judge's latest move sets up another possible review of Trump's order at the Supreme Court. Voting rights groups, Democrats, and two dozen mainly Democratic-led states are asking for new blocks on the Postal Service's recently released plan for delivering mail-in ballots only to people on voter lists that the states would have to turn over to the mailing agency. And we should note USPS's financial support of NPR. The start of mail-in voting for the midterm election is weeks away, and that leaves little time for Trump's order to be fully carried out. Hansilo Wong, NPR News.
3: The Republican Party is out with a schedule for the two-day midterm convention it's holding next month in Dallas. As NPR's Tamara Keith reports, a lot of the focus is on President Trump.
5: Midterm conventions aren't really a thing in modern American politics, but the Republican Party is trying something a little unconventional to excite its voters in a year when the president and his policies are deeply unpopular. RNC Chairman Joe Gruters has taken to calling it a Trumpapalooza. In the schedule of events released this week, Trump takes center stage. He will be there both nights with a speaking role to close things out. Vice President J.D. Vance will take the primetime slot the first night, and there will also be numerous presentations driving home the GOP midterm message about tax cuts, public safety, and immigration enforcement. Tamara Keith, NPR News.
3: The U.S.-Israeli war on Iran has pummeled economies across the Gulf region, including Dubai. Its global tourism attractions and world-class airline draw millions of visitors a year, but passenger numbers have fallen sharply, as NPR's Aya Batraoui reports.
6: Dubai International Airport, the world's busiest last year for international transits, says it recorded a more than 30% drop in passenger numbers in the second quarter of 2026 compared to the same period last year. Travel and tourism are key pillars of Dubai's economy and seen as a bellwether for the Emirates' financial health. Its international airport says cargo volume also fell by a third between April and June. Hotels across the United Arab Emirates were largely void of tourists during several months of the war as Iran fired some 2,700 drones and missiles at the country, sparking fires at Dubai Airport and grounding flights. But Dubai says passenger numbers have steadily picked up from around 3.5 million in April to 5 million in June. Aya Batraoui, NPR News, Dubai.
3: An inflation measure closely watched by the Federal Reserve was unchanged last month and the latest sign that many Americans are still struggling with higher costs. The Commerce Department's report showed that prices rose 3.7% in July compared with a year earlier. This is NPR News.
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8: This is WAMC News. I'm Mariam Ahmed. The Albany County Legislature is tabling controversial parental responsibility legislation proposed this spring. WAMC's Grant Ashley reports.
9: The local law would mandate parental training and community services for the parents or guardians of youth who commit serious crimes if those parents or guardians were found to be negligent or reckless. The program would be overseen by the Department of Probation. Sponsors of the legislation have said it's non-punitive and would address violence among young people in Albany County. Critics say it would punish parents while doing nothing to address the root causes of youth crime. Tayshawn Murdoch is the director of the Center for Law and Justice. He was one of several people who spoke out against the law at a hearing Tuesday night.
10: What are we doing before a young person enters the justice system? Have we made sure that young people have access to mentors, a counselor, a job, a positive place to go after school? Have we made sure that the families who are in need of support know where to turn when they are asking for support? I'm not sure, with all of those questions, that we've actually done enough.
9: Grant Ashley, WAMC News.
8: In the forecast tonight, mostly cloudy, lows in the lower 60s, and partly sunny tomorrow with a chance of showers and thunderstorms in the afternoon, highs in the lower 80s. For WAMC News, I'm Mariam Ahmed.
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This is Fresh Air. I'm Terry Gross. No matter what their taste is in music, people love Dolly Parton. Musicians and singers from all different genres have covered songs she wrote or made famous, from jazz saxophonist Sonny Rollins to Beyoncé. And while politics divide our country, loving her is something that unites us. She died yesterday at the age of 80. Today, as we mourn her death, we're going to feature the interview I recorded with her in 2001. She's been on my mind for the past couple of weeks, ever since I heard one of her songs on the radio that I hadn't heard before. She didn't write it, but her voice is so gorgeous on it, I had to play it again when I got home and have played it several times since. It's called Old Flames Can't Hold a Candle to You. In 1980, it became one of her many number one hits. Here it is.

Dolly Parton was a singer, songwriter, actress, entrepreneur, and philanthropist. She was successful enough and had a big enough personality to start her own theme park, Dollywood. She became a singer on country music star Porter Wagoner's TV show in 1967. She went on to have a solo career with many hits, including Jolene, which Beyoncé recorded on her country music album Cowboy Carter, 9 to 5, and I Will Always Love You, which was later a huge hit for Whitney Houston. When I spoke with Dolly Parton in 2001, her recording career had recently returned to the music she grew up with. Her 1999 recording, The Grass is Blue, won the International Bluegrass Music Association's Album of the Year Award. We spoke after the release of her follow-up album, Little Sparrow, that featured traditional mountain music as well as her original songs in that vein. We started with the title track, which she wrote.

0: That's Dolly Parton with the title track from her new CD, Little Sparrow. Dolly Parton, welcome to Fresh Air.
1: Well, thank you. Ain't you glad we started out with something upbeat, like a broken heart? No, but anyway, I thought that would be a good one to start with, since it is the name of the album that I'm out trying to promote, because I need the money, because you know it costs a lot to make me look as cheap.
0: Ha-ha.
1: But anyway, thanks for having me on, too. I'm looking forward to spending some time with you.
0: This new CD and your previous CD, The Grass is Blue, they're both traditional music. And I'm interested in why you're heading in that direction now, you know, as opposed to a more almost like show business version of country music.
1: Well, I have always loved this kind of music. I really think this style of music is more suited to my voice. This is the kind of music that I used to sing all my days growing up back in the Smoky Mountains. And this music is really so now. People are really into the simplicity of it. And so just for fun for myself, there was a poll in the bluegrass community of what person they'd like to hear most do a bluegrass album that hadn't done one. And they said me. So I won, you know, hands down with that. So I said to Steve Buckingham when we did The Grass is Blue, the album just before this one, I said, well, let's just do a bluegrass album. And lo and behold, we won the bluegrass album of the year with that. So we thought, well, we need to do something along the same lines, but I didn't want to just do a full-blown bluegrass album and try to just do exactly what we did with the other. So we wanted to expand it, so we did a little more mountain music. We added a little bit of flavors of some Irish sounds also. So I call this blue mountain music. It's like bluegrass and mountain music, so that kind of seems to sum up what the style is, I think.
0: Now, you were born in 1946 in a one-room cabin in the Smoky Mountains of East Tennessee. What was the music you heard as a child?
1: Well, a lot of the stuff that we heard was that old porch-picking music, old songs brought back from England and Ireland, that old Appalachian music, and a lot of the stuff that people up in the mountains wrote. So my mother was, and all my mama's people used to always play and sing. Mama used to sing a lot. So we would sing like a lot of the old gospel songs. A lot of old gospel songs were written to sound old, like I say, by a lot of my own people.
0: Who was most musical in your family?
1: All of us. My mother was very musical, and my grandpa Jake, I think, was a preacher, Pentecostal preacher, that I wrote a song about many years ago called Daddy Was an Old Time Preacher Man. I think he was a music teacher of sorts back there in the hills. There's 12 of us kids, 6 girls and 6 boys, and we all sing and write and play. It's just that I think I've taken it farther. I don't know that I'm near as good as some of the others, but I've been more willing to sacrifice and work a little harder than some of the others might have been willing to, you know, to do, just because they wanted to have a family and do other things. But there's a lot of talent in this family.
0: Do you remember the first songs that really meant something to you?
1: Yeah, the songs that I used to hear my folks sing back home and stuff. Mama used to sing about, she used to tell stories from the Bible and sing a lot of those old-timey songs. But the stuff I used to hear was at church. One of my favorite songs of all time is If We Never Meet Again, This Side of Heaven. And my dad passed away a few weeks ago, and he always loved that song. And of course, I was way too
0: emotional. I'm very sorry.
1: Thank you very much. But I was too emotional to sing at Daddy's funeral, so like later I went up to the grave and just sung it for myself and for Daddy. So anyway, those are the kind of songs that I always loved. And I recorded If We Never Meet Again on an album once from Dollywood, a live album. That album was called Heart Songs, and they are heart songs. So I grew up just loving all those old folk songs of tragedy, you know, like the Two Little Orphans and all that sort of stuff. And someday I hope, and possibly even for my next album, to do an album of a lot of those old mountain true folk songs.
0: When did you start writing songs and realizing that you had an ear for that as well as for singing?
1: Well, I started singing already on television when I was 10 years old, but I started playing guitar and writing serious songs when I was about 7. And my mother was always fascinated with the fact that I could rhyme so much stuff. So she used to keep stuff that I didn't remember I had written, and she has stuff in a trunk. And many years ago, she said, here's some stuff you might want to look at. This is stuff you used to write before you could write, before you could write it down, and she used to write it down. So actually, I've been doing it all my life, seriously and professionally, since I was 10.
0: Do you remember any of the songs you wrote as a girl?
1: Oh, I used to write songs about Cobb Dolls. I had this little Cobb doll, the first song I remember writing. Her name was Tassel Top. It was a little doll that Mama, Daddy had burned poker hole eyes in to make eyes. And Mama had put the corn silk hair back on her and made a little dress for her. And her name was Tassel Top. And I did, I think I was 5 or 6, you know, somewhere in there, 7. And I was like, little tiny Tassel Top, I love you an awful lot. Hope you never go away. I want you to stay, and so on and so on. So I just wrote all about her dress and all about her hair. So, yeah, I just wrote about everything that, you know, that come to mind.
2: Were you writing about tragic love and heartbreak by the time you were 10?
1: Yes, I was, as a matter of fact. I wrote a song, I can't remember exactly how it goes, but it was about a boy getting killed in the war, because we used to hear all those stories back home. And if they weren't singing those sad-ass songs, they were telling stories about it. You know, it's like, and that makes an impression on a little child. So we thought I thought that you needed to write some really songs of tragedy. I thought you had to do that in order to be a mountain singer.
2: And I wonder how it sounded with you as a girl singing these tragic songs.
1: About the same as it does now. My voice ain't changed a lot. Sometimes people say my voice sounds like a little girl singing all these Lord-awful songs. It's like this, like Little Sparrow and The Silver Dagger from the other one, and, you know, Tender Lie from this one. It's like I love to sing all those sad songs.
2: Well, you know, rare is the singer who can sing as much as you have and not have it roughen their voice.
1: Well, my voice is of a high pitch, so I guess... I don't, you know, think my voice will ever deepen or lower itself in any way. But it's, you know, it's one of those voices I hope that'll last a long time, because I hope to be singing even when I'm old. Hope to sit out on my own porch and sing those old folk songs and maybe put them down on tapes and sell them. But anyhow, I just love, and a lot of the songs I write, like, for instance, on My Blue Tears, a song that's on this album that I wrote many years ago, and we can play that if you want to after this, but... I wrote this song, and it really...

0: song numerous times, but some of my songs I like so well, I think, well, they just seem to fit here and fit there. So it kind of lended itself to that Irish feel. So it's one of my favorites. You want to play that one?
1: Absolutely. But before we do, tell us when you wrote it and where you were in your performing career at the time.
0: Well, I wrote it about 25, 30 years ago, I guess. And I was sitting on a couch in a place where I lived over in Antioch, Tennessee, in one of the first houses that I had after I'd moved to Nashville and had gotten married. And I just remember wanting to write something old-timey because I was probably homesick or thinking about the old days. And I just started, you know, just singing it. And I was at that time already probably pretty big name with the Porter Wagoner show. And that's where I had started. So I was trying to write songs that would make good records. And when I first did this one, it was more up-tempo. But on this version of it, I slowed it down.
1: Well, let's hear My Blue Tears, written by Dolly Parton, as featured on her new CD, Little Sparrow.

0: This is Fresh Air. We're remembering Dolly Parton, who died yesterday at the age of 80. Let's get back to the interview we recorded in 2001. Dolly Parton, in your autobiography, you said that when you were young, you read everything you could get your hands on. The Bible, the Farmer's Almanac, fairy tales, the funeral home directory. Is that about all there was in the way of books?
1: No. Well, there were books at school, but there were so many of us kids, we didn't dare take school books home because the kids would just chew them up or pee on them or tear them, you know, the pages out of them. So they'd always tell us not to bring books home because Daddy'd have to pay for them. But I used to read everything I could get my hands on at school, and fairy tales I love. So I would, you know, any time there was a break at school, I could get my hands on a book, you know, on the desk or something, I would read that. I still love books. I read everything. I read all the... whatever the hit books are on the bestseller list, I try to read that. People give me gifts because I'd rather read when I travel on the bus and when I fly. I'd rather read than to watch television when I'm home. So I just enjoy that.
0: There were 12 kids in your family. Looking at your mother and the life that she was leading and the other women in the family, what did you think the life of an adult woman was going to be for you?
1: Well, I knew it wasn't going to be that. I knew that I had to go. It wasn't that I wasn't proud of who I was and where I was from, but I had a dream. I just couldn't imagine myself. I was babysitting from the time. I have a sister and two brothers older, and there's 8 children younger than me, so I had a house full of kids because Mom was sick a lot. She had one on her and one in her for as long as I remember. So those of us that, you know, were home, we had to kind of to do the chores. So I had kids. I had a house full of kids, and I just knew that I wanted to do something with my music, and I knew that I was going to leave when I was 18 years old. And I graduated from high school on a Friday night, and I left for Nashville the next Saturday morning. I was ready to go. And then I met my husband the first day I got there. We've been married for 34 years, and been together 36 years. I met him 36 years ago. And unfortunately, we never were able to have children of our own, but that's okay too, because after I moved to Nashville, I brought 5 of my younger brothers and sisters to Nashville that lived with me. We sent them to school. Now they have kids, and those kids call me Aunt Granny and my husband Uncle Peepaw. So we're really like grandparents to them. So I've still been saddled with a bunch of kids with no kids of my own.
0: Now, you've said that your grandfather was a preacher. Your mother was devout. What was church like when you were young?
1: Oh, well, we were one of those shouting, healing, holy roller churches, you know, and it was high-powered, which was great. I really learned to sing.

0: in church, I think, really with the emotion. And we were a free, you know, it was a free-spirited church. And if you'd wrote a song, a gospel song, of course, you could get up and sing it and play your guitar and whatever. So it was really, there was a lot of that hellfire, brimstone, and scaring you to death if you go out unprepared, which, you know, that's true. But I used to think, well, there's got to be more to that. They had me so scared of God, I was afraid to talk to him. I was afraid he'd talk back. And I was afraid he'd punish me somehow, you know, with stuff. And I really, through the years, found my own place with God.
1: Now, when you were young and singing in church, did you sing about God in church and then sing about sinning at home?
0: Well, I used to sin at church and sin at home, and I'd talk about it. I used to always sit in church looking out the windows at the boys, wondering if I could make an excuse to go out and, you know, go to the bathroom because all the outdoor toilets. But anyhow, I was only going out to see the boys. But anyhow, I had a deep faith in God, but I also, you know, was high-spirited and fun-loving. And I, of course, was led to believe that everything you did, you know, was a sin. But I don't believe that now. I think it's a sin if you believe it to be, and if it hurts somebody else, it's a sin. But I'm very deep in my faith. In fact, there's not an album that I do that I don't do something that is spiritual. In fact, a song I used to sing in church years ago that we did up tempo, one of the songs we sang every time we went to church was a song called In the Sweet By and By.
2: That's on your new CD too.
0: Yes, it is. And that's what I was going to say. And I wanted to do one of those gospel songs on this album. So I slowed this down and it lended itself real nice to some more of that Irish feel. So at some point, if you want to play that one, I think that would be a good choice.
1: Well, why don't we play that now?
0: Okay, let's do.

0: That's in the Sweet By and By from Dolly Parton's new CD, Little Sparrow. Now, when you were young, you sang on the radio, and then you sang on TV, and it was before your family even owned a TV. Did it make it any more or less momentous to be on TV, knowing that your family and probably a lot of the other people you knew as well didn't even own one to watch you on?
1: Well, I don't think a lot of that registered on me at that time. My purpose was to go sing. I was singing on radio. To me, it was the same as singing on the radio. I didn't even know really what all it meant about singing on television. I just knew it was another place to go sing. They had microphones, and it was a show. So I was going to do the show. And so I don't think I thought about whether or not that somebody couldn't watch me. But after I did start being like a regular and bought our TV, I wanted my folks to watch it. But I bought the TV, but it didn't last long in the house because nobody around our area had a television. So everybody would come down and sit in our floor and sit on our couch, watch Gunsmoke and Wagon Train and Woody Woodpecker and all the shows that were on. Daddy couldn't get them out of the house to get ready to go to work. So he said, this damn television's out of here. So that didn't last long. So it didn't matter if I was on television or not. You know, it's like me and Woody Woodpecker had to go.
0: That's funny.
2: We're listening to the interview I recorded with Dolly Parton in January of 2001. She died yesterday at the age of 80. We'll hear more of the interview after a break. I'm Terry Gross, and this is Fresh Air.

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0: This is Fresh Air. I'm Terry Gross. Let's get back to our remembrance of Dolly Parton. She died yesterday at the age of 80. Here's more of the interview we recorded in 2001.
1: Your first record, it was a 45. One side was Puppy Love and the other side was Girl Left Alone. How old were you when this came out?
2: I was about 10 or 11, I think, when I cut that. And that came out on Gold Band Records probably several months a year or so after that. That was my very first record, and that was a very exciting thing for me. The first time I ever heard that played on the radio, it was on a local radio show back home. It never did do anything other than just that it was the first, but it did play locally, and I about killed myself. I was sitting on a cabinet, sitting up on the sink cabinet with my... And my aunt was cooking in the kitchen, and the radio was on, and my song came on, and I jumped off of the thing and slid on the floor, slid on the rug, and fell, and trying to get to where I could turn the radio up. So I almost killed myself trying to get to hear my first record, you know. But it was fun. I'll never forget the thrill of hearing myself the first time on the radio. I thought, well, I've made it now.
1: Could you sing?
2: Of course, I hadn't.
1: Could you sing a few bars of one of those songs, the A side or the B side?
2: Puppy Love, yeah. Puppy Love, Puppy Love. They all call it Puppy Love. I'm old enough now to kiss and hug, and I like it. It's Puppy Love. It's got one of those silly songs, you know. You pull my pigtail, you make me mad. Then you kiss me, make me glad. Sometimes you even make me sad. Still, you're the sweetest sweetheart I ever had. Oh, Puppy Love, Puppy Love. And I was trying to get all those little bebop 50s kind of sounds in there, too. But anyhow, needless to say, it didn't sell much, but it was a start.
1: Now, these were songs you co-wrote, I think, with your uncle?
2: Mm-hmm. My aunt, Dorothy Jo, co-wrote The Other Side, The Girl Left Alone. Oh, yeah, that's when you was talking earlier about singing those sad songs. I was 10 years old singing, I'm a girl left alone, there's no hope for me. I'm tossed to and fro like a ship on a sea. I made my mistakes and now I must pay. Now, how many mistakes could I make at 10 years old? Now I can see that there's no hope for me. But anyway, it's like at 10 years old. So I wrote, my Uncle Bill, who was also my manager at the time, that also produced that record, the A and the B side, we wrote Puppy Love together. So those were just, you know, like I say, you got to start somewhere. And then my first record after that, I wrote with another uncle of mine. I was 15 years old and got on a major label, which was Mercury. And I had a song called It May Not Kill Me, But It's Sure Gonna Hurt.
1: How did that go?
2: Oh, it's that's about it. It may not kill me, but it's sure gonna hurt. And then it goes into fast tempo, and it's just about like losing somebody. It's like you're gonna walk away, and I'm gonna stay, and, you know, and I don't like it. It may not kill me, but it's sure gonna hurt.
1: So when you were 18 and you took a bus to Nashville, left home, were you hoping to be a performer, a songwriter, both?
2: Yeah, I was going to be all of that. I was going to be everything I could be, but definitely I was going to be a songwriter and a singer, and that was what I headed out to be, was to be a star. And I vowed that I wouldn't go home until I had something to show for it, and I didn't. But I was very, very homesick, and I actually got real lucky, but it was about a year before I really had enough to show for it to think I could go home. And then I got lucky, too. I had a top 10 record on a song called Dumb Blonde, like just because I'm blonde, don't think I'm dumb, because this dumb blonde ain't nobody's fool. That was my first top 10 record, and I guess that was in about 66. That was in about 65, I guess, somewhere in there. So I just knew that that's what I had to do, and that was my destiny. I know now how lucky I was, because I know a lot of people that got there about the same time I did, had twice the talent, still ain't made it. So I know how lucky I've been, and I'm grateful for it every day, because I love what I do.
1: Now, another thing you did early on is that you sent songs to Buddy Killen, the head of Tree Publishing, which is a big country music publisher. And did you get other people to record your songs?
2: Well, I wrote a song with my Uncle Bill Owens, the same uncle that I was talking about. We had the Song of the Year, the BMI Song of the Year in 1966. And Bill Phillips had a song called Put It Off Until Tomorrow, You've Hurt Me Enough Today. And a lot of people through the years have recorded that song. So, yes, I had different songs recorded by different artists, that being the biggest at that time. And I did write for Tree for a while. Buddy Killen was very good to me. And then Fred Foster, who owned Monument Records, took me over, and I started to write for Combine Music and record for Monument Records. And that's where I had Dumb Blonde and Something Fishy. I had two or three top 10 records before I started with the Porter Wagoner Show in 1967.
1: Well, since you mentioned Porter Wagoner, let me play a recording that you made with him in 1968, and then we'll talk about that period of your life. And the song is Just Between You and Me. Who wrote the song? Did you write this?
2: No, I didn't write that. And come think of it, I don't know who wrote that. Off the top of my head, that's been a few years.
1: Okay, so this is Dolly Parton with Porter Wagoner, recorded in 1968.

0: That's Dolly Parton with Porter Wagoner. You performed on his popular TV show for a while and, you know, made several recordings with him. How did you start working with him?
1: Well, Porter had the number one syndicated country television show in the country at that time. He had a girl on there for many years named Norma Jean, who had become a very big country star in her own right. And she got married, was getting married, and moving back to Oklahoma City and left the show. And that left the spot, so Porter was looking for a girl singer. And I had people had been talking about me in town, you know, the new girl in town, and that I had something fishy, Dumb Blonde, and a couple of other songs. And so Porter had just got wind of that, and he'd just called me down to his office for an interview. And so I sat down with my guitar and started singing songs that I'd written. And he was very impressed, and I got the job, and that's how that happened. Then we started doing duets together, which we were very successful. I was with the show for 7 years.
0: What did you learn about performing doing a weekly TV show?
1: Well, you have to learn a lot of things, not just the weekly TV show, but we also went out on the road together, did stage shows. I learned a lot from Porter, watching professional people work like that as far as how to talk to an audience and how to be comfortable in front of a camera. And I had done TV back home when I was a kid. I had grown up singing on radio and TV back in Knoxville, Tennessee. But you have to learn how to not do silly things because the camera's on you, not pick your nose and stuff like that, or not to scratch your head or nothing, no other parts of your body. So you have to kind of just learn how to be aware that you're on because people are aware of you. So it's amazing how you really, I'm just like a sponge. I just gather up everything. You don't really realize what all you are learning just by watching professional people work, because a lot of the artists and stars that would come on Porter's show all the time every week, you learn something from everybody.
0: Well, I thought we could hear your original version of I Will Always Love You, which was used again in the movie The Bodyguard and was a huge hit for Whitney Houston. Do you remember writing this song and what you were thinking of when you wrote it?
1: Oh, absolutely. I remember that one. That one was about when I was leaving Porter Wagoner, because I had been with him 7 years. I had told him, because, see, I had plans to have a solo career of my own. I hadn't planned to get caught up with another group. But Porter's show was very successful, and it was a thing to do. And when I had told him I would stay, I told him I would stay for 5 years because I wanted to go on. But I stayed 2 years longer, but I kept staying and staying, and I kept wanting to go because I felt like I really needed to go out on my own if I was ever really going to have a solo career. And Porter was dead against it. He wouldn't hear of it, and he had a fit. We fought a lot. There was a lot of problems going on, and no matter how I would try to talk to him, I could not make him understand. And I thought, well, why don't you just write a song about him? Just say you appreciate him, and you appreciate everything he does, and that you'll always love him for everything he's done, and that you'll always love him, period. So I just, out of a broken heart of not being heard or anything, knowing I had to make major decisions that would ultimately change my life forever, and his, for that matter, I wrote that song one night out of great grief and depth, and just trying to say the right things to say goodbye.
0: Well, why don't we hear your version, your original version of I Will Always Love You?
1: Okay.

0: That's Dolly Parton, recorded in 1974. So do you know how this song ended up being used in The Bodyguard?
1: Well, they had told me that when Kevin Costner and Whitney Houston were doing this movie, Kevin also, I think, produced this movie and put all this stuff together. There was a song they had wanted to use that they had planned to use as the theme song instead of I Will Always Love You. And then come find out, like a few weeks before, that they had, I don't know what the song was, but a few weeks before, the song they had planned to use, someone else recorded it and put it out. So they were in desperate need of a song to say basically what I Will Always Love You said. And from what I understand, Kevin Costner's secretary said, did you ever hear a song that Dolly Parton, that country star, you know, the one with the big boobs and the big hair? Seriously, she said Dolly Parton, that country star, she said she had a song called I Will Always Love You, and I think it'd be perfect. And she brought it in to him, and they said he loved it, and so they chose it.
0: We're listening to the interview I recorded with Dolly Parton in 2001. We'll hear more of it after a break. This is Fresh Air.
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0: This is Fresh Air. Let's get back to the interview I recorded with Dolly Parton in January of 2001. Now, you said that when you were young, you knew you wanted to be a big star. Why did you want to be a star?
1: Because I wanted to be rich. I wanted to travel. I wanted to be famous. I wanted to do stuff. I wanted to be seen, I guess. I need a lot of attention being brought up in a family of 12. You don't get much attention unless you're in trouble. You know, it's like, so I think it was just, I just had a very outgoing personality, and I wanted to be outgoing all the time.
0: Now, you've joked that if you were a man, you would have been a drag queen.
1: I always say that it's a good thing I was a woman, because if I'd have been a man, I would have been a drag queen, just because I'm so damn gaudy. Because I like all the flash and the glitter, and, you know, I just love, you know, I love playing in my clothes. I love playing, you know, in my life. It's like I love makeup, I love clothes, and I got the kind of personality that can pull it off, and I just love, you know, what I do. I'm comfortable being myself. Even if I make other people uncomfortable with the way I look, if I'm comfortable with it, then it, you know, it's okay with me.
0: How did you first start dressing in that, what's the word I'm looking for? Almost oversized, gaudy, oversized kind of way, where if your hair was big, it was going to be real big.
1: Well, you know. I think a lot of that came, though, from a very serious place. That was a country girl's idea of what glamour was. And when I didn't have any money to have stuff, and I've often joked about it, but it's the real truth that I patterned myself after what they considered the trash in our hometown. There was this one woman, I thought she was beautiful. And, you know, she had the peroxide hair, and she, you know, had it all piled up on her head and had red fingernails and red lipstick and, you know, wore her powder. And I just thought she was the prettiest thing I'd ever seen. And Mama said, I would quit looking at her. She ain't nothing but trash. And I thought, ooh, that's what I want to be when I grow up, trash. So that's where kind of my look came from. And then how the glamour girls and the movie stars and all that, you know, it was really like that. But it was still, you know, I mean, I enjoy it. I still like doing it. And I've always just, it's like when they say less is more, that's not my motto. Mine is more. And the more I can get, the more I want of life and of everything. And it's like, but in addition to me being all that gaudy and all, I take my music and my writing very, very serious. And hopefully people know that my heart is true. And I've always believed that a part of my magic, if there was any, was the fact that I look so artificial but am so totally real. And I think when you hear these kinds of songs, I think you know that has to come from the heart.
0: We're talking about this really oversized image that you've created, but your new CD and the CD before that are really kind of scaled down. You know, they're traditional songs and bluegrass songs, sung you know, with a really good band behind you, but they're very un-show busy. Do you almost feel like you need to change how you look on stage when you're singing these kinds of songs with the kind of band that you have?
1: No, I don't think so, because I think people have come to know me as I am, and some people will never accept the fact that I'm a serious writer and a serious singer, and the ones that do accept it, they know it for a fact, and they overlook the image, which I've enjoyed playing in the image. So the only change I would make, only just from a show business fashion statement, I may wear some things that may be cut a little bit more country western, you know, but it'll still be beaded. It'll still have shine and glitter on it. So it's not that I don't think I have to wear overalls in order to sing about a farmer. I don't think I have to. I think people would really be more disappointed if I dressed down, because they're so used to seeing me be the way that I am. I think that would bother them more. They'd think, well, I wish you'd have worn one of them rhinestone dresses instead of that old corny looking thing. So if I dressed down as plain and as real as some of this music is, I would definitely look like a farmer's daughter.
0: Dolly Parton, a pleasure to talk with you. Thank you so much.
1: Well, thank you.
4: My interview with Dolly Parton was recorded in January 2001. She died yesterday at the age of 80. She's gone, but we'll always have her music. One of her most famous songs was Jolene. Beyoncé introduced even more people to it when she recorded it on her country music album, Cowboy Carter. Here's Dolly Parton's 1973 recording of Jolene.

0: Coming up, jazz critic Martin Johnson reviews the new album by singer Cecile McLaurin-Salvant. This is Fresh Air.
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This is Fresh Air. Our jazz critic Martin Johnson says all 20th century jazz greats have cast long shadows that their 21st century protégés must escape, but few musicians have a harder task than vocalists. Evading the extraordinary grounds set by first-name legends like Ella, Billy, and Sarah, and establishing a distinctive style of her own is a daunting task. Yet, he says, Cecile McLaurin-Salvant has accomplished just that. Amid a remarkable series of recordings and live shows, she's created a unique vocal style and curatorial skills that make each new recording an event. Her latest recording, With Every Breath I Take, is her most daring yet, a traditional recording with an orchestra and a program of ballads. Yet Martin says that although rooted in the classics, Salvant always sounds in the moment.

Duke Ellington's sophisticated lady has been a classic for so long that it's often referred to as a war horse. Yet when Cecile McLaurin-Salvant sings it, she imbues it with curiosity. She's convinced that there are new aspects in the song to redeem and highlight. Her singing is a quest to find and celebrate them.

That spirit of inquiry is what makes McLaurin Sullivan special, and without peer, even in an era of great young jazz vocalists like Samara Joy, Veronica Swift, and Somi. Cecile, yes, she's on a first-name basis with the jazz community, has amazing range and astonishing technique, but she employs them purely in the investigation of a song.

Send in the clowns is already a slow number, but Cecile decelerates it to communicate all of the longing, hope, and dismay in the lyrics. The emotions of a song are Cecile's focus. On previous recordings, she's made songs by Stevie Wonder and Kate Bush her own with this style. But on her new recording, she tackles 10 great American songbook standards with similar aplomb. Here's her take on the Buddy Johnson classic, Ever Since the One I Love's Been Gone.

0: didn't ring. I'm all confused about every little thing.
1: Cecile records with the Dutch Metropole Orchestra under the direction of Jules Buckley. The arrangements are by Canadian big band leader Darcy James Argue, with whom she created an oratorio called Ogress that is being made into a film. One of the most remarkable aspects of the recording, demonstrated there on Ever Since the One I Love's Been Gone, is how Cecile, who often records in just duo or even solo settings, makes an orchestral recording sound intimate, as if more than a dozen musicians comfortably squeezed into your living room.

Cecile's spirit of inquiry and formidable technique make her music contemporary, and her talent as a storyteller makes it affecting. Billy Strayhorn's Lush Life has been in the canon of American songs for many decades, yet McLaurin-Salvant's take feels new and fresh and makes the wistful reflections of the song much more potent. It's music with an extraordinary past and an amazing present.

Martin Johnson writes for the Wall Street Journal and Downbeat. He reviewed With Every Breath I Take by Cecile McLaurin-Salvant. Tomorrow on Fresh Air, we'll feature Tanya's interview with Riz Ahmed. He's nominated for an Emmy for his performance in the Prime Video series Bait. He plays a British-Pakistani actor auditioning to be the next James Bond. Ahmed is also a writer and creator of the series. He starred in a film adaptation of Shakespeare's Hamlet, and he'll explain why he believes the most famous speech in the English language has been misunderstood for centuries. I hope you'll join us. To keep up with what's on the show and get highlights of our interviews, follow us on Instagram at NPR Fresh Air. Fresh Air's executive producer is Sam Brigger. Our technical director and engineer is Audrey Bentham. Our engineer today is Adam Staniszewski. Our interviews and reviews are produced and edited by Phyllis Myers, Anne-Marie Baldonado, Lauren Krenzel, Teresa Madden, Monique Nazareth, Thea Chaloner, Susan Yakundi, Anna Bauman, and Nico Gonzalez-Whistler. Our digital media producer is Molly C.V. Nesper. Roberta Shorrock directs the show. Our co-host is Tanya Mosley. I'm Terry Gross.

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1: The idea that anti-Semitism is not just a prejudice, it's a holy cause. So this notion of elaborate conspiracies, conspiracy thinking is very big with fascism. This notion that there are these demonic forces out to get you, pulling the strings.
2: That's Marcy Shore, and this is Alternative Radio. I'm David Barsamyan. This edition of AR features Marcy Shore on anti-Semitism and the rise of fascism. Anti-Semitism, hatred of Jews, is centuries old. It exists today. It's a blight on humankind and must be resisted. However, criticism of Israeli state policies should not be conflated with anti-Semitism. One should also point out that Islamophobia, hatred of Muslims, is on the rise. Fascism is a political term. Fascism is a political term. It should not be used promiscuously. In the 20th century, it starts with Mussolini, followed by Hitler, Franco, and many others. Today, one sees elements of fascism in the United States and elsewhere. There is exaltation of and obedience to the great leader. There's a celebration of militarism and of a mythic past. Italian philosopher and author Umberto Eco says fascism traits include rejection of modernism, irrationalism, obsession of a plot, contempt for the weak, and selective populism. Our guest today is Marcy Shore, an award-winning scholar. She's professor at the Monk School of Global Affairs and Public Policy at the University of Toronto. She spoke at the University of Toronto in January 2026. And now, Marcy Shore on anti-Semitism and the rise of fascism.
1: Let me say some introductory remarks on fascism. Fascism is a political movement, you know, it's a political system, a political phenomenon, a set of ideologies, and it's very much a phenomenon of modernity. I mean, human history is full of a lot of really grotesque, horrific stuff. So there were all sorts of horrible forms of autocracy and tyranny and authoritarianism. Fascism is going to be a kind of modern form of this. Fascism is a category, it's a concept. There was a huge debate going on during the first Trump administration. Can we call this fascist? And I felt like that was kind of the wrong question. It becomes a kind of yes-no debate. And they're like, okay, well, this is similar, and this is different, and this is similar, and this is different. What you want to do is kind of try to understand how things are similar and how they're different. One of the things I did with some social scientist colleagues during the first Trump administration, at the moment when we were all in shock and terror because we Americans were taking kids